0: 10% tariffs. Canada has less than a month to negotiate before those threats become reality. The question of what happens next dominated the First Minister's meeting in Charlottetown. Rafi Bujikanian has the details.
1: We've had a series of conversations.
2: Prime Minister Mark Carney leaving no doubt the latest tariff threats took up time in discussions with his provincial and territorial counterparts.
1: We are united.
2: What's not clear is what a response could look like. Ontario Premier Doug Ford has said cutting off energy to the U.S. should be on the table. British Columbia's David Eby has suggested blocking critical mineral exports. Carney says nothing is off the table, but he and his officials are still talking to the Americans. The two governments did recently conclude a deal for splitting net revenues from tolls for a new bridge linking Windsor to Detroit, the Gordie Howe. Canada paid for its construction in full. Carney recently had said Canada would be keeping all the revenue until all debt is repaid. He now says he could have been clearer, and it's an older deal with the state of Michigan that sees no immediate splitting of revenues. Rafi Bujikanian, CBC News, Ottawa.
0: The trial of a Canadian man accused of killing his 9-year-old daughter opened in upstate New York. Luciano Fratellin of Montreal is charged with second-degree murder and concealing human remains. Sharon Yonan Reynolds reports.
3: During opening statements, lawyers for both sides presented conflicting narratives at the Elizabethtown courthouse. Prosecutors told the jury that they will present evidence, including the clothes that Fratellin allegedly wore, and digital evidence from both his and his daughter's cell phones. They said it will prove beyond a reasonable doubt that Fratellin drowned his daughter and used a tree to conceal her body. The Montreal man had told police that his daughter was abducted. Fratellin's lawyer reiterated that version of events to the jury, that Melina was abducted. He said that a language barrier was responsible for any inconsistencies in what Fratellin told police. He argued that the prosecution is presenting circumstantial evidence and that police ignored other leads. Fratellin pleaded not guilty to the charges and has been held without bail in the U.S. since his arrest last summer. Sharon Yonan Reynolds, CBC News, Montreal.
0: An out-of-control fire near Clinton, B.C. has melted siding and even burned down some structures on about 20 properties. An official with the Thompson-Nicola Regional District says he believes all affected owners have been informed. The fire near Big Bar Lake has forced some residents to leave and others to be ready to evacuate. The 59 Creek Fire is one of more than 80 wildfires burning in B.C. and almost 900 fires burning nationwide. Europe has had an unprecedented wildfire season, and southwestern France is the new hotspot. About 20,000 people were given short notice to flee a fire spreading rapidly near Bordeaux. Elizabeth Caron is a tourist.
4: Le ciel est devenu rouge, noir, rouge.
0: She says the sky turned red and black, and ashes started falling on her family's car and tent. Crews in Spain and Italy are also battling severe wildfires sparked by intense heat waves that gripped Europe. That's your World This Hour. For CBC News, I'm Kaz Bovin.
5: Good evening, I'm Simon Nakaneshny with your Environment Canada weather forecast. In Montreal tonight, a few clouds, the low 17. Tomorrow, mainly sunny, 27 degrees the high. For Quebec City, clear skies tonight, the low 12. Chance of showers tomorrow, high 25. In Sherbrooke tonight, partly cloudy, then clearing near midnight, the low 11. Tomorrow, sunshine and the high getting up to 26. And for Gaspé, chance of showers early in the evening, then clearing, the low 12. Increasing cloudiness tomorrow and 26 degrees the high.

0: Welcome to Ideas. I'm Nahla Ayed. And welcome to the fourth episode in our series, Inventing Peace. These five panels took place in the summer of 2025. They consider historic peace agreements of the 1990s, their history, their political and social legacy, and their lessons. There's one recurring question. Is achieving negative peace, simply halting the violence, ever enough in the long run? Episode 4 considers South Africa and its National Peace Accord.
1: Good evening. For 27 years, 6 months and 6 days, he had been a prisoner. During that time, he became a legend, a symbol of black resistance to apartheid, and to many, he became a martyr. Tonight, he is a free man.
2: Nelson Mandela emerged from his long nightmare as a simple man walking his way to freedom, accompanied by his wife, Winnie.
1: There is general agreement that his freedom begins a new era in South Africa.
0: Just 18 months after that historic development, the National Peace Accord was signed in South Africa by 27 different parties, including Nelson Mandela himself, as head of the African National Congress. The date was September 14th, 1991. The agreement was aimed at ending political violence and creating a framework for multi-party democracy. It came after more than 40 years of apartheid and ultimately paved the way to an interim constitution and elections. In 1994, Nelson Mandela was elected president of South Africa. Today, two people who lived through this period of history in their youth with insights into how peace meets justice. Prakash Diyar is a human rights lawyer from South Africa. He came to Canada in 1989 after his life was threatened by the apartheid regime. He is former legal counsel at the Canadian Human Rights Commission and did work on reconciliation with Indigenous peoples at the Department of Justice. Kagiso Lesego-Molope is an award-winning fiction writer and playwright, an Indigenous South African of the San people. Her forthcoming novel is called We Inherit the Fire. It looks at the dying days of apartheid from the perspective of a former political prisoner and her teenage daughter. Both guests are based in Ottawa and join me for our Inventing Peace panel at the 2025 Stratford Festival. I began by asking Kagiso Molope to describe an experience that shaped the way she thinks about peace.
3: You know, I think when I hear this question, I want to talk about big moments, like the moment I watched Nelson Mandela walk out of prison or something like that. But for me, it was a very small but very significant event. It'll sound very silly when I start telling you about it, but I was maybe about 5, 6 years old, maybe 7. And I woke up in the middle of the night, and on my floor, of the floor of my bedroom, was a white woman sleeping. Now, you have to understand that I grew up under apartheid. I mean, this is a place where just holding hands with a person of a different color would get you in trouble. I was stunned, you know, in this place where everybody around me was the same color as me. Here was this woman. And my mother later told me that this was a German woman who was moving through the country. My father was part of an organized system of people fighting against apartheid, part of the system where they were moving activists, people who were banned, and they were moving sort of information and people across the country. Lately, when I've been speaking out against injustice and human rights violations, this woman who was on the floor of my room comes to mind all the time. And I think people have been asking me, well, aren't you afraid? Aren't you afraid to speak up? And I remember that there was this stranger in my house who was a foreigner who was risking her life in order that I can live in peace. Because at this point I was living, there was, you know, bullets flying, and I was, you know, it was scary to go to school. And I think for me, it was a moment of understanding, and I understand it more now as an adult, that in order for us to have peace, we as individuals, as a collective, are going to have to take some risks. And here was this person who was risking a lot of things, could have been arrested, could have been tortured, but she was envisioning a world in which I would live safely, that I would live in peace. And so that was my moment.
0: Yeah. Thank you very much for that. Prakash.
4: A 23-year-old client of mine, one of the Sharpeville Six, was facing execution within hours. And I was speaking to him under very difficult circumstances, as you can imagine. He asked me, will my mother

0: For me, it meant it was about dignity. The dignity of a person, the dignity of his life, of his mother. And so that really struck me, that peace without dignity and peace without justice is not really peace. If I may just add something else, if I may.
1: Sure.
0: For me personally as well, that was my professional experience. But for me personally, I was at court one day, and quite unexpectedly, I was arrested at court, taken away under the state of emergency, which gave the police extraordinary powers. For me, in that moment, I was more concerned about my family, my 18-month-old daughter, and my 3-year-old son and my wife. And for me, again, it came to the question of peace. Is that the absence of violence in the street? Or is it about the dignity of a person, or the justice or the injustice in this particular case?
1: And so actually that is kind of where I would like to begin this conversation, is a little bit of a snapshot of what life was like for both of you in those turbulent days. Mm-hmm. So Carrizo, back to you. Just in that decade before the agreement, in the 1980s, you were a teenager. Mm-hmm. Can you describe your family's circumstances then and the political reality that you were growing up in?
2: Mm-hmm. As I was saying before, I was dodging bullets. When I was in preschool, the teachers would have to put us all in a room to protect us from protests and fire, gunfire. And then I learned things like, in order to survive, I have to figure out how to keep myself safe. So I learned in grade one that hiding under a car was the best way to get away from flying bullets. I learned when I was maybe 8 or 9 that I had to protect myself from tear gas by taking a wet cloth and putting it on my face, things like that. So this was my life. It was a life of violence. It was violence from the state. My father was an activist. He regularly was arrested and detained and tortured. And there were times when we didn't know where he was for days. And I remember once my mother had to go look for him with the community because he'd been tortured and left for dead. So this was the life. And so you grow up thinking that this has to end. There has to be a place. There has to be a time where it ends.
1: You've said it's like a war zone.
2: It was. I think that's something that people don't understand about apartheid. It seems like, oh, it was, you know, just a system of racial division. But it was a war zone. I did grow up in a war zone. You know, there would be war tanks moving through the streets when we were playing. So we would have like to disperse and allow these war tanks to move through. It was definitely a very difficult time, and I think this was towards the end of apartheid, so the violence escalated, but there was a lot of hope. And I think one thing that my father taught me, my mother taught me, my father used to say, the future of South Africa lies in the hands of Black women, which was really powerful for us because he had 4 girls, right?
1: So no wonder.
2: He has the air to say something like that.
1: Did you believe it when he told you that?
2: I did. I think my family, you know, my understanding that my mother was a teacher, you know, she took a lot of risks protecting students and things like that. I think that what I was taught was that it's ending. The end will come. We are not going to live the rest of our lives like this. But for the end to come, we have to work hard and together. So, yeah. I felt hopeful in those years.
1: Yeah. Prakash, you were a lawyer in that period. You were a young lawyer, and you were representing specifically political prisoners and activists. Building on what Carrizo said, how far did peace seem to you in those years? Did you have that kind of hope that it was instilled in Carrizo by her father?
0: You know, I thank you for the question. I was a human rights lawyer, but I was also an activist trying to fight against the injustice of the apartheid system. My family came from a fairly poor background. I was very fortunate to be the very first person in my entire family, on both sides of the family, to be afforded an opportunity to go to university. And I know you probably know about apartheid.

0: But if I may just say, apartheid meant separateness in every aspect of its word. Our residential areas were separated by the Group Areas Act. It was a criminal offense to live in an area that was not demarcated for your group, distinct racial groups. Schools were segregated and completely unequal. So coming back to your question, I had many, many clients. And so I became a target myself. Mm-hmm. I was arrested. I was detained. I was kept in solitary confinement. I was tortured. They tried to frame me with false charges of harboring illegal arms and ammo in my flat. We used to call it a flat. It's an apartment, yeah. Which was obviously false, but they tortured a client, a 16-year-old client of mine who was also in detention. You would have children who were in detention under the state of emergency, 9-year-old, 10-year-old, 15-year-old, 16-year-olds. And they forced him to falsely sign the statement after torture that I was harboring illegal arms and ammo. Mm. Because that was a serious offense. It was treasonable because it was meant to mean that you were wanted to throw the government by means of violence.
1: So you were an activist and a lawyer, and in protecting people like, and I hope to say this correctly, like Caiaphas Nioka,
0: yeah,
1: the Sharpeville Six, who you've written a book about.
0: Yeah.
1: That implied that you had some kind of hope of being able to deliver some kind of justice. Sure. In that period of time, how much was that hope in you?
0: You know, it's the hope that kept us going. We couldn't see the end of apartheid in our lifetime, so to say. And we got a lot of inspiration from the international community in this respect. The hope was that we were in this struggle not for ourselves. Like Kagiso said, we had this internal struggle within South Africa. But there was this whole international community out there that was supporting our struggle for freedom and for mm-hmm. justice. Mm-hmm. And that gave us so much hope that we knew that our struggle was just. Mm-hmm. We knew we were on the right side of history. And if I may just add this, Canada played a crucial part in exerting all the political and diplomatic pressure, including sanctions and divestments, so much so that Prime Minister Brian Mulroney at the time was recognized for his efforts in the release of Nelson Mandela as well as the end of apartheid.
1: Yes, yeah, indeed. That moment that you're talking about, Prakash, of course, was a landmark moment when Nelson Mandela is released mm-hmm. in 1990. He was the head of the African National Congress, which was banned until then. He was freed, and the banning of liberation movements, including the ANC, was lifted entirely. Can you describe that moment, Kagiso, what you remember of that moment and what it meant for you?
2: Oh, it was one of the moments that shaped me, I think, as a person. So there had been all this violence and all this torture and people being detained. My family was one of the few families in the neighborhood who had a TV. And when the moment came that afternoon, people started coming in through our door into our living room. And people, not everybody I knew, I didn't know everyone who came in. They came in and they were all sitting down and there was this, you know, historical moment. And as soon as he walked out, my father cried. And that was the only time I ever saw my father cry. I didn't even see him cry when his mother died. And he just, you know, he burst into tears and he was, and I, it was really me understanding that this was a, you know, he had been part of fighting for this, that people who were sitting on the floor in our living room, you know, there were young men and women and friends of mine who had been part of running away from the police, that everybody was sitting in that moment going, wow, you know, we earned this. We earned this moment. Yeah.
1: Prakash, you were at the time, because of the danger you had faced, because you had been tortured and imprisoned, you had made a home in Canada. Describe how you felt watching from afar and whether you trusted what you were seeing on the television screens. Was it real to you?
0: It was surreal, yeah. You know, because we never expected our struggle to culminate, at least for a lot of us, so quickly. But the struggle had started many, many years ago, right? And so when Mandela was released, because of my own personal safety, I had to leave the country soon after a very good friend of mine was assassinated. David Webster was assassinated. And the kind Canadians helped me and my family leave the country overnight. And this was just like a few months before the release of Mr. Mandela. You know, so we could never foresee what was going to be unfolding. But we were obviously jubilant, you know, at seeing that our hero was now being released. And he was just a symbol, of course. But the release of all political prisoners was important. And true transformative changes needed to happen before we could realize that, no, this is for real.
1: Yeah. Now, we've said that the National Peace Accord was signed in 1991 at a National Peace Convention in Johannesburg. Just in that period leading up to the last minute, like until it was signed, there was a great amount of tension. Mm-hmm. And maybe at moments it felt like it was never going to happen.
2: Yeah.
1: Can you describe that period, almost this liminal space between horror and peace?
2: Yeah, I mean, there were lots of threats from the right wing threatening to start a war and that the peace accords were not going to happen. And this was this moment was not going to come. I remember this as being, I was very afraid, but I do remember this as being one of the great times that Mandela really displayed his leadership. And it was when he came on the radio or the TV and he said, this will happen whether you like it or not. Mm. We will move into peace whether you like it or not. And I was, 14 at the time? I needed to hear that. I needed to know that there was somebody out there who was going to make sure that this was going to happen.
1: Yeah.
2: Yeah.
1: And you said you've talked previously about how you felt the gaze of the world watching.
2: Yeah.
1: How did that help, knowing that the world was watching?
2: I think that that was difficult, and it remains difficult for me. I think that we, as South Africans, as especially Black South Africans, we were being depicted in the media as being violent. You know, there were always pictures of us or footage of us throwing stones at the police and at soldiers. And so we were depicted as this really violent people. And my feeling at that time when the change was happening was that there was this expectation of us to move into democracy without having a war. And I think then the world was saying, you know, this is likely to be one of the most peaceful transitions, one of the most peaceful transitions. But there had been violence. There had been a war, right? It was a war, as I said before. And I felt there was pressure for us not to fight at that moment. There was pressure for us to be peaceful, which was sort of an extension of us feeling that so much was expected of us and not much was expected of the perpetrator. So it was on us to make it a peaceful transition.
0: The state, despite its outward talk about the new South Africa and change, they were actually fomenting the violence.
2: Yes.
0: They were arming
2: factions
0: that were opposed to the ANC, as well as the United Democratic Front, of which I was a member. They were found subsequently and proven to have actually armed Inkatha, which was a party. So there was this deliberate attempt to talk about peace on the one hand, change, but also creating this violence and giving the perception that, you know, this was black on black violence, for example, right? But I think the drive for peace was so strong, especially from the leadership like Kagiso is mentioned, there was no turning back. But I should emphasize one important thing, and that the reason we got to this stage, in my respectful view, was that the apartheid government was brought to its knees by the internal resistance on the one hand, but by the pressure of the international community on the other hand. Apartheid was proving to be too expensive to continue as business as usual. The sanctions were biting. The disinvestments from the banks and big corporations was biting. And the pressure from some of its allies was also intensified. And so it wasn't like there was a change of heart that, no, we got to change our ways. They were brought to the brink and they had no option. So they decided we might as well discuss reconciliation, peace, to try and salvage as much as we can in these circumstances.
1: Yeah, mm-hmm. Yeah. Important to note. So then the signing happens, and there is again another strange, otherworldly period after this is signed. Can you describe that, what it was like, Carrizo? Just in the immediate aftermath of the accord, what life felt like?
2: I'm sure you remember, Prakash, that everybody was talking about the new dawn. And there was this expectation that we were just free of apartheid. It was like that. It was gone. And
0: not only the new dawn, but also the rainbow nation.
2: The rainbow nation.
0: There you go.
1: Sounds yeah. ideal.
2: Yes, it was this ideal, beautiful utopia that we were suddenly living in. And of course, that wasn't true. There had not been justice. And there was peace, but it was peace sort of on the surface. And the excitement was there hadn't been a war. But that wasn't entirely true. There had been a war. And the transition wasn't entirely peaceful, as Prakash pointed out about the government arming different factions. But there was a sense that we had gotten our country back. That was a feeling that was there that we
1: you
2: were getting.
1: That.
2: Yeah, that yeah. we were getting our country back. We had a lot of people who had benefited from apartheid saying we're leaving the country. But I think there was this euphoria. Mm-hmm. You know, I remember Mandela would just appear in different places. The leaders would just appear at different places. And I remember this one day where all transportation, all public transportation was free for that day because Mandela was going to be somewhere in Cape Town. And it was just, it was such a beautiful time. We understood that it wasn't perfect. We understood that we had lost a lot by, you know, moving into democracy the way that we did, that a lot of people hadn't gotten what they deserved. There was no justice, but it was such an exciting time. I mean, it was just, the air was just electric. It was beautiful.
0: Yeah. There was also a lot of fear from the minority white community about changes. Because, and this was fermented again by the government. They call it in Afrikaans, the Swart Gevaar. Mm-hmm. It means the black fear, mm-hmm. Mm-hmm. that the blacks going to be ruling. They're going to do to us what we've been doing to them.
2: Yeah.
0: Right? That was the fear. Yeah. And of course, that was never on the cards, you know. We just wanted justice. And Mandela was a great proponent of that. That, you know, going back way back to 1955, the Freedom Charter, and even in his address to the court before, he didn't know whether he was going to be sentenced to death or not. He said in the Freedom Charter way back in 1955, South Africa belongs to all who live in it, black and white. It wasn't going to be the domination of one over the other. Talking of change was not about revenge, right? It was about unity. Bringing the country together, right? And forgiveness.
1: I am curious what you were thinking watching again when the election happened in 1994, where Nelson Mandela became president. How much faith you had in those developments, in that early peace?
0: I'm a trained skeptic, okay? you just don't change your spots overnight. And what gave me more credence to what I was skeptical about is because I was based in Ottawa, but I was still fighting for the release of my clients, the Sharpeville Six, who were political prisoners. And one of the preconditions of Nelson Mandela's release was, I will only accept my release if all political prisoners are released. And yeah, the government is telling me that my clients are not political prisoners. They are ordinary common criminals.
1: They remained in prison.
0: We had won a last-minute stay of execution, but they were in death row, right? They were in death row. So I had the struggle from here. And so I saw the games they were playing, right? You know, you don't undo centuries of colonization and decades of apartheid just like that. It's going to be a process.
2: Yeah.
0: Similarly, yeah, in Canada as well. It's a process. Mm-hmm. It's not going to happen overnight.
2: Yeah. Yeah.
1: South African-Canadian lawyer and author Prakash Diar. He and novelist Kagiso Lesego-Molope are my guests on a public panel exploring South Africa and its 1991 National Peace Accord. Our conversation was recorded in July at the 2025 Stratford Festival. It's the fourth discussion in our five-part series called Inventing Peace. This is Ideas. I'm Nala Ayed. South Africa's Truth and Reconciliation Commission was established out of the National Peace Accord. Its hearings began in 1996. Some were broadcast to the nation, and by extension, television audiences around the world. Witness after witness described personal horrors, political violence carried out against family, friends, and community members.
3: I found the car that had been completely burned. Fortunately, there were some remains of the paint, which showed to me that it was Pro's car. When we got closer inside, I found the body lying at the back seat of the car. It was lying upside down.
1: The hearings were a searing public event. And yet for many, they provoked even more questions around justice. Lawyer Prakash Diar defended political prisoners such as the Sharpeville Six, wrongfully convicted of the murder of an official during a protest. Threats on Diar's own life led him to take his family and to come to Canada. I asked for his impression of the TRC hearings as he watched from his new home base of Ottawa.
0: I think it was an important process for people to give them a voice, firstly, for those who were victims and survivors, to give them an opportunity of speaking their truth. Because when you talk about truth and reconciliation, you will notice truth comes before reconciliation. And unless you address that truthfully, you're not going to get anywhere close to peace and reconciliation. Right. But for me as a lawyer as well, I was very happy to see that the person like Archbishop Desmond Tutu was appointed to lead this commission. I thought he was just the right person, a man of cloth, of course. Basically, he wasn't a political leader and he was the first person to tell you that. But there was a vacuum when Mandela was jailed. Others were jailed. Others were exiled. Others were assassinated. He believed in adhering to the laws of God than the laws of man.
1: Yeah.
0: So there were some shortcomings. I had some skepticisms about some of it, but I knew that it was a necessary process. The biggest thing that you've mentioned is this was live televised.
1: Yeah.
0: And the biggest thing for me, it was an educational process. It was sharing. And especially the white minority community were kept in the dark of what its government was doing to the other population groups.
1: It's exactly that very fact that would have made it also incredibly difficult for the people who went through the torture, who went through the shootings, who went through the apartheid, to watch face-to-face people who killed their sons and daughters on the streets. In your community, Kagiso, how did watching that play out among people?
2: So I went to some of the hearings. I went to see what was happening. I agree with Prakash in some ways, but not in all. I agree that it was a necessary process and that it was important for people to speak their truth. But I remember at the time a lot of elders thinking and asking, what is this? What are we doing here? People feeling like it was a bit of a spectacle, that it was sort of being watched, not with a lot of empathy, that just that people wanted to hear the stories. Oh my God, this happened, you know, like a TV show more. But a lot of elders were saying, what is this? And what that meant was, it was still a very sort of Western process. There are Indigenous justice systems And that was not reflected in the process of the TRC. And I think a lot of people who were saying, a lot of elders who were saying, what is this? They were saying, this is not how we do things. This is not how we confront injustice. This is not how we speak to each other about who has done wrong and who has been wronged.
1: How would they have imagined it differently?
2: If you look at something like Lekgotla, which is a Setswana word, and it's a court system, it's a community justice system where the community comes together and discusses together what has happened, and there's support from everybody. There's a very beautiful play by Yael Faber called Molora, which means ash. And in it, she reimagines the TRC processes. And she has, you know, and when I say support from the community, an example is she has elders at the outer end of the process, right? And the people who are on trial in the middle. And there is song and there is dance and there is holding, right? And I think something that was missing from the TRC process was the holding. People would go out and they would speak their truth, and then, you know, the perpetrator would come in, and the perpetrator was supposed to be pardoned, or there was supposed to be, you know, some kind of forgiveness. And I think I agree with forgiveness from Bishop Tutu, but one of the biggest things that I think he missed in this was, at what cost does forgiveness come? And it's a question that I don't think a lot of people were willing to ask, because I think people were just wanting it to be done.
1: Yeah. And of course, in every peace process, there is this difficult tension between peace and justice. Which should prevail? What at the cost of what? And I'm curious from both of you how you think this whole process, the TRC and the peace process, how did that deal with the tension? What did it reveal about that tension between justice and peace? Prakash and then Kahisho.
0: Yeah. I'll start off by saying that peace has to be anchored in justice. I don't think it's either or there's a balance.
2: Yeah.
0: If peace is not anchored into justice, then I think we're not moving the needle anywhere close to achieving reconciliation.
2: Yeah.
0: Right. And so it's not an either or which comes first. Also, there has to be structural, fundamental changes to the systems that led you to where you are. Mm-hmm. And unless there are changes to the system of inequality, then you're not going to be achieving the so-called peace. Yeah, you will have quiet for a while, but for how long will you have that quiet, right? If you want everlasting peace.
2: I agree with that. And to be specific, we were displaced as a people under apartheid. We were displaced, our lands were taken, and we were put out into areas where, you know, it wasn't as, the soil wasn't as fertile and things like that. As indigenous people, the land holds and heals us. If you take that away from us, you're taking away our livelihood. So how can there be peace if there is no redistribution of land? If there is only the acknowledgement that, yes, land was taken, but nothing is done about it. So we still don't have land. We still, you know, then food justice questions come into play. Where do we grow our food? And the way that we live, the way that we hold on to, the way that the whole land holds us is taken away from us. So how can there be peace if that loss continues?
0: Sure.
1: Yeah. Please.
0: Yeah, and I would completely agree with that. Just to give you some context, the Land Act of 1913 in South Africa only demarcated about 7% of the land to blacks who could rent or own. Only 7%. 93% of the land was in the hands of a white minority. And a very small minority, I should say, right? Today, in 2025, about 78% of the land is still in the hands of whites. Okay? So justice and peace, land is one of the most important things, including here in Canada, right?
2: Yeah.
0: These are issues that the courts have been dealing with for a long time. And Indigenous peoples have been winning major victories under Section 35 of the Constitution Act of Canada. And the indigenous people's value of land is almost universal. What Kakiso has described is equally true of the indigenous people's, how they view land.
1: Mm-hmm. Kakiso, your four novels, and soon to be fifth, are all pretty much set in South Africa.
2: Yeah.
1: And you've traveled back and forth between Canada and South Africa. Can you talk about what you've learned about the peace process, all of it, from the transition from apartheid to democracy, how that's affected the different parts of life in South Africa? I mean, what if you compare the South Africa you see today to the one you left initially, what are some of the changes that you've seen that you can directly attribute to the peace process and the reconciliation process?
2: So we're very much a questioning nation. So what I've seen happen is a continuation of the anti-apartheid movement. There has been, it's been quite heartening actually, because younger people keep questioning what the older generation did. What did the peace accord mean? What did the TRC mean? What did it mean for us? Right? Because we are always thinking, what are we leaving behind for the future generations? So there has been a big land back movement. There's a lot of disappointment among young people about how the transition to democracy was done. And people feel really robbed. And so the land back movement is huge. And We always say in South Africa, our heroes are problematic, which is not something that I think is said all over the world. But I think, you know, the South Africa that I lived in, it's very different, obviously, because there's no apartheid, but there is a continuation of what we were fighting for. It continues.
1: What's the chief complaint of young people about how democracy happened?
2: That they didn't fight for land.
1: Yeah.
2: That our leaders did not put that at the core of what they wanted out of moving forward. That is the biggest thing.
1: Yeah.
2: Yeah.
1: A peace studies scholar, John Galtung, defined negative peace as the absence of violence and positive peace as the integration of human society. And I'm wondering, Prakash, how you would characterize South Africa's peace so far? Mm. Negative peace, positive peace?
0: I think a bit of both. It had a lot of shortcomings. It wasn't a perfect process by any means. It was just the beginning of the process of reconciliation. It was not the end, right? And a lot of people forget that. Also, the TRC made recommendations, but it could not carry out the recommendations itself. It was up to the state to do that, yeah. Right? And the state has failed its people. Not the TRC necessarily, although the process was not perfect. It made many recommendations that, for example, there was supposed to be amnesty for those who came and truthfully testified. There was no prosecutions that were carried on, and so forth and so forth. But to me, I think the biggest downfall is not changing the inherent inequalities that existed in apartheid that is still present today.
2: Yeah.
0: Right? And unless you have that fundamental or transformational change I was making reference to earlier, you're going to have the status quo. White South Africans make up at the moment 7% of the population, right? Give or take a percentage here or there. And yet the wealth is still in the hands of mainly the small minority. And unless there is also proper reparations for its wrongdoings in the past, there is no true reconciliation. There is no true peace.
1: And that's the step you say was skipped. And that should have been government driven.
0: Yes, because there were recommendations for reparations as well. And that was not honored. Maybe very small, partially, some of the recommendations, but generally, no.
1: Okay. I guess in looking back at the legacy of the colonial period or the apartheid period, some commentators say that even the crime and violence that plague parts of South African society today is connected to the flaws of the National Peace Accord. How do you both see that? Do you agree with that?
0: Crime and violence has always been endemic in South Africa, even prior to 1994 elections.
2: Of course.
0: The only difference was the crime was confined to black, Indian, and colored townships and not to the whites. Mm-hmm. As a result of the changes, crime now also crossed the boundaries of the Group Areas Act. And so when you have inequality and socioeconomic conditions that are rife for crime, you're going to have this.
2: I think that the crime and violence cannot ever be separated from what happened before. You can't take away people's food and their livelihood and everything and then turn around and say, well, why are they stealing? I ran into a South African woman who opened a jewelry store in my neighborhood. And the first thing she said was, oh, it's so violent. We had to leave. And it's not the country I grew up in. And I think, well, yeah, it's not, because you were protected. You were not subject to state violence. I have never known a South Africa that was safe. I had my great-grandmother who was born in the 1920s, so lived to watch apartheid rise and fall. And she told me there was never no violence. So it goes back a very long way, and it is very much connected to colonialism. Yeah. Mm.
1: There are really still some astonishing moments also in the justice realm, as you will attest, of course, Prakash. Can you tell us about the recent news around the murder of your client, who we mentioned earlier, Kaifas Nyoka? Yeah. I just want to, for the benefit of the audience, say he died in 87. His family tried to get justice in the 96-97 TRC talks, but the case continues even today.
0: Yeah. Kaifas Nyoka, a young black man who was still attending school, high school, was a client of mine. We lived in the same area, but same town, I should say, but not the same area, because he was black or African, as we would say. And I was classified as an Indian, so I would live in an Indian area. Kaifas was a young man. He was a student leader. And the police tried to frame him with false charges. Possession of illegal arms and ammo. I defended him successfully. And the police were very upset because they wanted to put him away for a few years. And Kaifas was visited by the police, the security police, and said, you and your coolie communist lawyer, referring to me. Coolie is a very derogatory term for people of Indian origin. Mm. I'm third generation, fourth, maybe fourth generation South African born. My parents were born in South Africa as well. So they had it in for us. So when Kaifas told me about this, I said, Kaifas, they are very upset. Just lay low for a while. Stay out of there. Unfortunately, one morning, about 2 a.m. in the morning, in his bedroom, which was in the outbuilding in his parents' backyard, the police went in and shot him 11 to 12 times in his bed. They killed him in cold blood. Fast forward to today, the TRC family got nothing. One of the four killers, he was a Sergeant Marais. He was a young man at the time. His conscience was eating him up all these years because what they had done to this young man. He decided to commit suicide, this policeman. He survived somehow. He thought, God does not want me to die. He went straight to the police station after he was released from the hospital. He confessed about how they had murdered this young man, Kaifas Nyoka. And in the same process, he pled guilty. He didn't want to fight. He pled guilty. He named three other perpetrators who were with him at the time. It's in the courts.
1: Unbelievable.
0: Yeah.
1: That's the long arc of justice.
0: Yeah.
1: Kahiso, you're listening to this. I don't know if you've talked about this before, this story. Mm-hmm. But just what does that tell you about the arc of justice in South Africa?
2: I'm not sure. I like to think that this moment of feeling guilty and wanting to come forward is hopeful. I mean, it's a terrible story, right? Mm. But I do think that there are people who are just built to honor other people's humanity. And that there are moments that come where people think, I need to do right. by other people and not, I need to protect myself.
1: If you don't mind me mentioning this, your next novel is based on some real life interviews with mm-hmm. former political prisoners, mm-hmm. women who mm-hmm. were political prisoners. Could you just give us a sense of the kind of weight of history on the lives of ordinary South Africans who've had to spend time in those prisons, who are still alive today mm-hmm. and carrying that with them?
2: Mm-hmm. One question that I asked at the end, and they all separately had the same answer. I said, how do you feel now looking back? And they all said angry. Mm. And I didn't expect that to be the only answer. I mean, it could be an answer, but not the only answer. They said, very angry. I lost a lot of people. We were mothers. We mothered the nation. We were teachers. We were nurses. We were neighbors. We were aunts. Every one of us felt that we were parenting the nation, not just the children, but the nation. And we feel a lot of our lives were taken from us. You know, we didn't get to have ordinary lives, and we feel angry about that.
1: And you yourself, your own writing, your thinking, your imagining still resides in South Africa.
2: Yeah. So I started writing because I had survivor's guilt. I felt like it was my duty to tell the stories. When apartheid ended, publishers refused to publish writers who were talking about apartheid. They kept saying, we need to move forward. We don't want to talk about the past. And I felt that there was a lot that had happened, and I was of the generation in a very good position to talk about what had happened because I had survived it. And I was afraid of losing stories because any nation in the world, if you lose your stories, you know, you lose your core, right? We only survive by keeping our stories alive. And stories for me are the map to the future. We get to say, here's what happened before us and here's what we hope will happen ahead of us. And they're a way of us finding our way back to our ancestors as well, right? Telling the ancestor stories. But also, I also have to say, I agree with the women I interviewed. I also feel angry. You know, I grew up in a place where there would be huge, and I talk about this all the time, there would be huge signs that said, beware of the native. Mm-hmm. And I feel we were always seen as the perpetrators. We were always seen as a violent people. And it still makes me angry to this day because I also see it around the world where people are called terrorists for defending their own nations, for saying we want peace for ourselves and for our children.
1: And for you, Prakash, the struggle, as you mentioned earlier, extends into actually truth and reconciliation here in this country.
0: Yeah, I think my experience in South Africa prepared me for my work here in Canada. My work with these issues stemmed as a result of class actions that arose out of the Indian residential schools experience. I had the good fortune of meeting hundreds and hundreds and hundreds of survivors of Indian residential schools abuse. I got to listen to their stories, their personal stories. And they thanked me for listening to them. They thanked me for believing them because for the longest time, they were not believed by anybody who they dared to tell their story. So there are many parallels, I think, you know. Apartheid was actually modeled on the Indian Act.
1: I know it's a big question, but if there's one thing that you could apply from the learnings, this hard road to a semblance of peace and, you know, peace and reconciliation and truth in South Africa that you can extend here to Canada, what would that be?
0: Just the one thing?
1: Well, I know it's hard to ask that, but yeah, just one thing.
0: Yeah. If I distill it to one thing, I would say nothing about us without us, meaning you have to work with indigenous peoples, not just consulting them, but if there's any process that you want to evolve, you have to work in partnership with indigenous peoples. Mm-hmm. Mm-hmm. You can't design a process or design, quote unquote, a solution mm-hmm. and then force it upon people.
2: Mm-hmm. I mean, I still go by the, you know, apartheid slogan, an injury to one is an injury to all. I think we have to always be aware of the fragility of peace, the fragility of freedom, the fragility of democracy. And I think the most powerful thing we can do, and I know that this has happened for me personally, is to understand that the lessons we've learned from colonialism, we've learned together. All kinds of injustices have happened in many different countries, but I know that for me as an Indigenous person, I understand that the suffering of Indigenous people in any country is the suffering of all of us, all of Indigenous people in the world. And so I know that me making the links between South Africa and Australia and New Zealand and Canada has helped me understand that I'm part of a larger collective, and that if we start talking, we have so much in common. So many things that have happened in all these countries are very much the same. So what I've learned is that our strength lies in us all understanding each other and considering ourselves one.

novelist Cajiso Lesego-Molope. She and human rights lawyer Prakash Diyar were my guests for this discussion of South Africa's National Peace Accord, part four of our series Inventing Peace, recorded at the Stratford Festival in Ontario. And an update, since this discussion was recorded, the confessed killer of Kaifas Nyoki was sentenced to 15 years in prison. The two men he implicated will return to court in November 2025. Ideas at Stratford is produced by Pauline Holdsworth. Thank you to the team at the Stratford Festival. Lisa Ayuso is Ideas' web producer. Technical assistance, Emily Chiarvesio. Editing by Lisa Godfrey. Senior producer, Nicola Lukšić. Greg Kelly is the executive producer of Ideas, and I'm Nala Ayed.

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4: When Adam Gontier left 3 Days Grace back in 2013, he couldn't have imagined where they'd be today. Adam and the band's other frontman, Matt Walst, are here to talk about sharing the spotlight and being the only Canadian band to have 2 songs with over 1 billion streams.
5: From CBC News, the world is sour. I'm Neil Kumar. More U.S. tariffs are coming for several countries, including Canada. This time, the White House says the justification is unfair labor practices. They take effect at midnight Eastern time. For Canada, the timing is notable because it comes as another set of tariffs is set to expire. Julia Wong explains.
6: We're not in favor of sweatshops, and we don't want anyone else to be in favor of it either.
7: U.S. Trade Representative Jamison Greer explains why the U.S. is imposing the new tariffs under Section 301 of the U.S. Trade Act. Canada, along with a slew of other countries, will get slapped with a 10% levy because, the U.S. argues, these countries import goods made by forced labor. These tariffs won't change much for Canada because they effectively replace existing 10% tariffs that had been set to expire.
6: When we redid NAFTA, one of the new provisions we forced Canada and Mexico to take was their own prohibition on forced labor. A few years later, we're finding that they aren't actually enforcing that, so they're included in this action.
7: Canada argues there's no basis for the Section 301 duty. The new tariffs do not apply to goods that are CUSMA compliant, meaning most Canadian exports would be exempt. Julia Wong, CBC News, Washington.
5: And this comes as Canadian officials are working out how to respond to U.S. threats to impose 50% tariffs on a range of Canadian goods in under a month. It was top of mind at the First Minister's meeting today in Charlottetown.
8: Canada's at its best when provinces and territories and the federal government work together.
5: Rob Lance, Premier of Prince Edward Island, says that's what was achieved today. The Prime Minister says the federal government, the provinces and territories are aligned on key points. They include removing interprovincial barriers on Canadian workers to bolster the national economy.
9: A nurse licensed in Ontario moves to Nova Scotia will be able to start caring for patients right away. Manufacturer in BC who's already approved to sell engineered wood for homes in Alberta, will be able to sell it anywhere in Canada instead of waiting years for that.
5: Mark Carney says they agreed to expand global trade in light of U.S. actions. The U.S. has launched another wave of strikes at targets in Iran. More oil tankers are being targeted, and not just in the Strait of Hormuz. For the first time in 2 months, Brent crude oil prices have gone up more than $100 U.S. per barrel. Ina Sadu has more.
10: The spike in oil prices come after Iran-aligned Houthi rebels attacked 2 Saudi oil tankers in the Red Sea, threatening an alternative to the Strait of Hormuz for Middle Eastern energy shipments. Randy Olenberger is with BMO Capital Markets.
11: There's a fair bit of uncertainty. I mean, this is relatively new. We don't know if it's going to last or it can be maintained. We do expect that some tankers will continue to move through, but we're looking at heightened risks now.
10: West Texas Intermediate, the benchmark closely watched in Canada, is trading around $92 U.S. a barrel. As Canadians hit the road this summer, Olenberger says higher crude prices could push gas prices up about 10 cents a liter unless the fighting comes to a stop. Ina Sadu, CBC News, Calgary.
5: Police in Ontario say they have seized one of the biggest illegal drug hauls in provincial history. A cross-border investigation involving multiple agencies, including some in the U.S., found about 1.7 metric tons of narcotics worth almost $140 million. OPP Detective Superintendent Andy Bradford says alleged traffickers used a broker-style model to transport the drugs.
12: Investigators identified a network coordinating the movement and distribution of large quantities of drugs through otherwise legitimate supply chains. This included coordinating shipments and arranging drivers to knowingly transport concealed drugs within commercial loads.
5: Police say they've also seized over a dozen firearms, including an anti-tank rifle. 90 people have been arrested, and 2 more are still wanted. BC RCMP are investigating the death of a man caught in a tractor fire, which exploded into a small wildfire. It happened north of Kelowna yesterday. Officers say the fire spread rapidly due to dry vegetation, but has since been contained by crews. It comes as BC firefighters are battling more than 80 blazes across the province. And that is The World This Hour. For CBC News, I'm Neil Kumar.
13: Good evening, I'm Simon Nakaneshny with your Environment Canada weather forecast. In Montreal tonight, a few clouds, the low 17. Tomorrow, mainly sunny, 27 degrees the high. For Quebec City, clear skies tonight, the low 12. Chance of showers tomorrow, high 25. In Sherbrooke tonight, partly cloudy, then clearing near midnight, the low 11. Tomorrow, sunshine and the high getting up to 26. And for Gaspé, chance of showers early in the evening, then clearing, the low 12. Increasing cloudiness tomorrow and 26 degrees the high.
14: Hey, I'm Garview Bailey, in for Tom Power. Welcome to Q. Weird Al Yankovic has got staying power. The king of musical parodies, think Eat It, Amish Paradise, White and Nerdy. Al is a multi-Grammy winner. His live shows are epic and his career stretches over four decades. He popped in to give us a hint at the secret sauce that fuels a career that has kids, parents, and grandparents coming to his shows. Plus, filmmaker Clement Virgo is known for taking risks. For his latest film, Steal Away, he takes a look at a horrific time in history and turns it into an Afrofuturistic thriller that he's a little nervous about. He's here in studio to tell us all about it.

There are only three artists to ever chart in the top 40 Billboard Hot 100 in four consecutive decades. Those artists are Michael Jackson, Madonna, and this guy.

0: That's Weird Al with Fat, White, and Nerdy. I think I'm a clone now and eat it. And yes, you heard that right. Weird Al, Michael Jackson, and Madonna are the only three artists to chart in the top 40 Billboard Hot 100 in four consecutive decades. Now, I can hear you saying it. How? How is this possible? Well, it's because Weird Al has made a career out of writing very clever, funny, and popular parody music. It's the kind of cross-generational staying power that very few artists have. Now, since 1979, Weird Al has released 14 studio albums. He's won 5 Grammys. He's toured the world and played iconic venues like Madison Square Garden and Carnegie Hall. You can even buy a Weird Al chia pet. If that's not a mark of success, I don't know what is. And after nearly 50 years in the industry, he does not seem to be slowing down. Right now, Weird Al is touring his massive multimedia comedy rock show across North America. It's called The Bigger and Weirder Tour. He's bringing the show to a handful of Canadian cities, including Montreal, for the Just for Laughs Festival on July the 25th. A little while ago, Q guest host Ali Hassan caught up with the pop culture icon Weird Al. They talked about why his music seems to speak to so many generations of people, how Al actually considers himself a pretty shy person, despite the confidence he presents to the world, and why he thinks AI is, quote, mostly evil. Here's their conversation.
1: Hi, Al.
2: Hey, how are you? Just
1: so we set up for the audience what kind of a machine you are, I want to let people know that you just did this North American tour last year, 75 shows. You were on the road for 6 months. What's motivating the decision where you go, I know we were just out there on this gigantic tour, but I want to get back out there?
2: Well, yeah, we did 75 shows last year, about a 3 month tour. And at the end of 3 months, normally I'm done for a while. I'm like, oh, thank goodness, that was great, but I'm glad to be home. And at the end of the tour, I was kind of like, no, I want to do more. And I'm with the expanded band, and it's such a family on the road, and we're having such a good time. And the shows were all selling out, so it's like, why should we stop? Let's do some more of these things.
1: That's nice. And I have read that, you know, that touring part and that performing part is what you really love most about your whole life. And I read that you don't really enjoy the writing and recording process as much. What do you find challenging about those aspects of your life?
2: Well, it's not that I don't enjoy it. Recording is actually pretty fun. I mean, I don't mind spending 10, 12 hours a day in the studio. I get very focused. I'm very detail oriented. Writing is harder for me just because I really have to kind of really focus on it. My wife says that I look like a zombie walking around the house because I'm so in my own head. Mm-hmm. I'm writing. I guess I'm probably a little hard to be around, but performance is just the joy. It's just like, you know, I'm not doing anything creative per se. I'm just, you know, on stage acting like a maniac, and people are loving it, and it's 100% a good time. So that never gets old.
1: Sure. Jerry Seinfeld famously talked about joke writing as being drudgery, and part of you has to enjoy drudgery because it's such a big part of, you know, getting you to the place where you want to be eventually, which is on stage and performing. Can I ask you what song is your favorite to perform right now?
2: I've been saying Yoda because that's the last song of the show, and that means the show's almost over.
1: that goes against everything we've just been talking about. You love performing, well, and then you
2: leave. I do, but after 2+ hours, I'm tired.
1: Of course, yeah, no, 2+ hours, that's no joke. And you know, the audiences. I've been watching some of these clips. I've been reading about this very eclectic audience. It's almost like a wrestling event where you have kids, you have people in their 20s, right up until people in their 60s, from all walks of life. And I don't know what binds, besides their love for you and your music, what binds all these people?

0: you interact with your fans all the time, and people share all these stories with you, personal stuff at the end, and I think that brings you a lot of joy and fulfillment as well. Can you share a story that sticks out to you that a fan is?
1: Oh gosh, I mean, there's so many. I mean, I love meeting the fans, and you know, sometimes after a long show, I like sign autographs for like 2 hours after that. So it wears me down. But I mean, what keeps me awake is just hearing these stories from people, and I mean, some of them are really heart wrenching. I mean, you know, I sometimes think, oh, I'm just doing this silly music, and like, what good is it? And people tell me how it like got them out of depression, how it helped them like when they're going through chemo. Some people telling me that like my music stopped them from killing themselves. I mean, it's like really severe things, you know, that I hear, and it's you know, sometimes, you know, I'm practically sobbing at these stories because, you know, it really affects me to hear how much in my own small way I have affected their lives.
0: It's very beautiful. I'll just share one thing with our audience. There's a New York Times Magazine article. I think it was Sam Sherman was the name of the author.
1: Sam Anderson, maybe?
0: Sam Anderson. I apologize. Yeah, Sam Anderson wrote this beautiful piece that almost had me in tears. Just that article about what it meant to be part of a show. He went a little bit begrudgingly. He was like, no, Weird Al music is something was a very private experience for me. Headphones, personal, chuckling to myself. He's like, what happens at a concert? And he talked about it being almost like a religious experience. It was so beautiful. It was such an amazing thing. Yeah. And he also shared, you know, how giving you are at the end of your show. And I think that's amazing. And, you know, just speaking about comedy, sometimes when you have to explain a joke to somebody, it really ruins the magic. And the same way, I was like, oh, man, learning about Weird Al, well, I've appreciated you so much musically. Learning about may take out the magic here. And that happens to not be the case at all. It is so interesting to read about your life. There's so many contradictions in Weird Al. You know, right from the beginning, you know, you had a sheltered life. You know, you're a self-professed nerd, but you were also the valedictorian of your high school.
1: Yeah.
0: You got this architectural degree. You had a degree in architecture, and then you went directly to work in a mailroom. Right? I mean, there's all these things like that. Yep. It is so very interesting. And I wanted to ask about these mailroom days. You've told this story before about how you were pretty unconvinced that you would find success, but I'm hoping you'll tell this story of the day in the mailroom where you were working there and something happened that changed your mind, if you can share that.
1: Yeah. So right out of college, I had a degree in architecture, which I decided about my junior year in college, I was never actually going to use, but I figured, well, I should probably graduate and get the degree anyway. But then I went right to work at a mailroom for Westwood One, which was a radio syndication company. In fact, they syndicated the Dr. Demento show, which is where I got my break. And I worked there for a couple of years working in the mailroom. And all this time, I was trying to solicit a record deal, which I finally got. And I signed this like draconian deal in 1982, I guess it was. But they didn't give me like a big stack of money and say, oh, congratulations, you're a rock star. They just like, you know, say, well, we'll see if you sell any albums. So I'm still working for close to minimum wage in the mailroom all this time while I've got a record out. And one morning when I went to the post office to pick up the bag of mail, which I, you know, that part of my job description, and sticking out of the bag was the new Billboard magazine. And I opened it up and thumbed through it and went to the Hot 100 chart. And I found my new single was on the Hot 100. And that was the moment I thought, oh, maybe I should give notice at work. Maybe I should try this Weird Al thing full time now.
0: Yeah, that'll do it, being in the radio. And I remember you said that you used to do deliveries as a mailroom guy too, and you used to do deliveries to your future record company. And then one day they have a little party for you, and people are like, isn't that the delivery guy? What's he doing at this party? What's he doing here? I love that. That's just so fantastic. Was there a turning point where you went from sort of making music in anonymity to everybody knowing who you were? Was there a point where you remember that turning?
1: Yeah, it was Edith.

0: I mean, it was literal overnight fame because MTV had that kind of power at the time. This would have been like, you know, 1984. And people, you know, if you remember that era, I mean, people of my age group were obsessed with MTV. I mean, it was like video wallpaper. You had it on your TV all the time. And if something was in hot rotation, that meant it got played 7-8 times a day. So if you went into hot rotation, which Eat It did, people knew that song. Like, and, you know, I went really overnight from being like a guy that, you know, nobody knew essentially to like, oh, there's the Eat It guy. People were staring at me in public and pointing at me and like, wow, this is different. I haven't had this before in my life.
1: Staring and pointing, living the life. I would have never thought, you know, you were a shy kid. Because of the way those videos portrayed you or you portrayed yourself in the videos. But reading about you, you find out that you were a shy kid playing the accordion. And how do you go from that to, arenas and videos and putting yourself out there? Is it like a persona that you would put on or was it just gradually becoming less and less shy?
0: A little bit of all of the above. I mean, I still essentially consider myself a fairly shy person. I mean, obviously there's a side of me that can go out on an arena stage and be crazy for 2 hours. But, you know, in social situations, I'm not super outgoing. I don't light up a room when I go into a party. You know, I keep to myself a lot. I'm essentially a fairly quiet person. Having said that, over the course of my life, I've learned to turn it on when I need to, and match other people's energy and things like that. And I definitely have the side of me that can really act like a lunatic if the situation demands it. So, it's not, you know, being this outgoing and gregarious and wacky isn't something that's a 24-hour-a-day thing. It's something that I save for, you know, proper moments. I still kind of am that shy kid inside.
2: I'm Gurbi Bailey. In for Tom Power, you're in the middle of guest host Ali Hassan's conversation with the pop culture icon, Weird Al Yankovic. Now, Weird Al's been making parodies of popular music since the 80s. And in 2026, he's still on the road. He's selling out huge arenas and touring the world. And throughout his whole career, Weird Al has always gotten permission from an artist to parody their music. Huge artists have happily obliged, people like Kurt Cobain, Michael Jackson, and Madonna, just to name a few. But in the next bit, Ali Hassan wanted to know about the one artist that got away.
0: Yeah, Prince has always been the one that never wanted me to do anything with his music. And it's not that he didn't have a good sense of humor. He just was very, very, very protective of his work. And he just didn't like the whole concept of parodies and just didn't want anybody messing with his music.
1: Was it a thing where you had the songs fully ready and then you'd go and ask for permission? Or did you have some start of it and you're like, this has got potential. Let me get the permission before I go too far into this process.
0: A couple of times we had the whole song, but after the first two turndowns, we just started pitching ideas like, well, how about this one? Well, how about this idea? And then it was like, no. And then after about half a dozen turndowns, we kind of got the idea. Yeah, he just doesn't want it to happen at all.
1: Who had your favorite response to you asking permission to parody one of their songs?
0: Oh, my goodness. Well, I mean, I guess I have to say Michael Jackson, because that kind of really turned my life around because, I had done a few parodies before I did my Michael Jackson parodies. But at the time, people were kind of hemming and hawing like, oh, who's this Weird Al guy? He wants to do what? And it was a little harder to get permissions from people and blessings. But after Michael Jackson said yes to Eat It, which kind of blew me away because, again, you have to remember 1984, Michael Jackson is the biggest entity in the known universe. I mean, huge beyond imagination. And he said yes to this silly little parody. And as soon as Michael Jackson said okay, then everybody else was like, oh, well, Michael Jackson says it's okay. I guess it's okay.
3: Have some more yogurt, have some more Spam. It doesn't matter if it's fresh or canned. Just eat it, eat it.
1: I wanted to ask you this. You've seen this music career, this music industry change so much over time. You know, you've mentioned the top 100, the Hot 100, pardon me, and there are probably people in the music industry right now who don't know what that is. I mean, things have changed so much over, or, you know, since the 80s. Do you think making a career in musical parody would is still a viable thing?
0: I don't know. I've talked a lot about the monoculture because, you know, we don't quite have that anymore. That's one of the reasons I was able to thrive in the 80s and 90s so much, is because everybody knew what I was making fun of, because everybody knew what was on MTV. The radio playlists were, you know, more conducive to, you know, showcasing the superstars and the biggest hits. And now everybody's into their micro niches and their subgenres and things they like to listen to, which is great, but it's a little bit harder to determine songs that everybody knows, because I don't know that that exists quite as much as it did a few decades ago. So that's been a problem for me.
1: It's like a television, you know, in an office you had this water cooler talk, but you could have eight people around a quote unquote water cooler and no one's watched the same TV show.
0: Right.
1: Like, what do we have in common here? What am I supposed to do? You said that your last album, Mandatory Fun, which I can't believe it was 12 years ago.
0: Yeah.
1: Was or will likely be your last. On behalf of your fans, I should start by saying, how dare you? but no, obviously, fair enough. I mean, you've made a lot of great records and you know, raked in the awards on these. But why does that album feel like the right place to end off as far as album releases go?
0: It was the last album on my record contract. When I signed my record contract in 1982, it was for 10 albums. And that does not at all mean that my record label thought I was going to be making 10 albums with them. That it was just a draconian thing where it's like, well, on the extremely off chance that you're successful, we've got you for 10 albums. One of those kind of deals. And as it turns out, I was pretty successful, and they renegotiated my contract twice, and then it became a 14 album contract. Mm-hmm. So in just 32 short years, I was able to fulfill my contractual obligations, and Mandatory Fun was the last album on that contract. And I just didn't want to re-sign with anybody. I just wanted to, you know, put out music when I felt like it and not be tied to the album format. Because another thing is, like, you know, a lot of my songs are semi-topical, and it was always a real puzzle for me to put out albums when, you know, I want everything to be, you know, of the moment and feel current and contemporary. Sure, but sure. Like, you know, if I come up with a great idea, it's like, okay, now I need 11 more songs so I can put out the album, you know?

0: I have to say, I haven't been super prolific in terms of releasing new songs in the last 12 years. But I have to say, I do enjoy the freedom and the absence of pressure that I felt while I was under contract.
1: I never considered that mandatory fun could be could be a negative thing, but it feels like I'm obliged contractually to have this fun. I thought it was about us.
0: Yeah.
1: You must have fun, fans. It was almost about you, yourself.
0: Yeah, the title has many different meanings.
1: Oh my God, I never even considered that until this moment. I wanted to ask you about, you know, the part that you don't, the parts that that's not as exciting is the writing of the music. And now with AI, and by the way, the weirdest thing is when you type in Weird Al, it looks like it says Weird AI. Weird Al looks like Weird AI. I keep seeing that. I'm like, I get that the hell out of my mind here. Why am I? But is that something, you know, what are your feelings on that? Because you didn't particularly enjoy, as a detail-oriented guy, it was a lot of work to do the writing. But do you feel like protective of that process? Would you ever use a ChatGPT or whatever, some sort of AI bot to be like, okay, help me through the chorus of this or anything? I mean, I think I know your answer, Al, but I ask it.
0: No, I would not do that. It's not a useful tool for me. AI is not good with humor, for one thing. I've seen parody songs written by AI, and they are about on the level of the kind of mail I would get in the 80s from 12-year-old boys saying, here, I got an idea for you.
1: Sure.
0: So it's not like horrible, but it's not good.
1: Yeah.
0: You know?
1: Yeah.
0: And I just don't like the whole idea of AI. I don't think that AI is 100% evil, but I think it's mostly evil.
1: Yeah.
0: So I really kind of want to distance myself from that. I don't want to have really anything to do with it.
1: Great to hear. Exact answer I was hoping to hear. And if you had said the opposite, I would have been, a little part of me would have broke inside. on the note of, you know, you're saying you haven't been as prolific about the writing, which doesn't, you know, change anything as far as your performing and people coming out to see you. But is there a pop song lately that you've heard in the last year or two where you say, yes, I can work with this, or even a kernel of an idea has formed where you're like, I think I should do something with this?
0: Yeah, I hate to say this, but my antenna has been kind of down for quite some time. I'm not really focused on the Billboard charts or looking at what's the next big thing right now. Right now, I'm just focused on the tour. Beyond that, I'm focused on various TV and film projects. We've got a Broadway jukebox musical, which is in pre-production. So I'm just trying to, you know, I'm certainly not shying away from music, but I'm just trying to, at this point in my life, just try other things I haven't done yet and just see what else I can have fun with.
1: Sounds like you've got some great irons in a roaring fire of creativity, even without that writing process. And I'm so happy to have been able to do this deep dive on you, Al, and been able to talk to you about this. I'm so happy you continue to do what you do. Thank you so much.
0: Well, this is a pleasure. Thank you so much.
2: That was Q guest host Ali Hassan's conversation with Weird Al Yankovic. Weird Al is currently touring his bigger and weirder tour across North America, along with a few Canadian dates. You can see Weird Al perform for free at this year's Just for Laughs Festival in Montreal on July 25th. For tickets for his other dates, go to weirdal.com.

0: the Toronto artist Amelia Maxwell with a song called Julie here on Q. You know when you watch a movie, or maybe you hear a song, and you immediately know who made it? Because that artist just has this undeniable signature style that they put into all of their work. Well, that's how I feel about the director Clement Virgo. I would know a Clement Virgo film from a mile away. I'm talking about films like Rude, Lie With Me, and his last one, Brother, which won 12 Canadian Screen Awards. Clement's also directed some major TV series like The Wire and Billions and The L Word. And you might have also watched the miniseries The Book of Negroes on CBC. And now, for his latest film, he's turned the true story of a teenage girl who escapes the antebellum South for Canada into a dark and timeless fairy tale. The film, it's called Steal Away, and it's based on a historical nonfiction book by Canadian author Carolyn Smarts Frost. But for this retelling, Clement Virgo leans into Afrofuturism, which is a blend of science fiction and history and fantasy rooted in Black culture and aesthetics. The movie is set in an unclear time period and focuses on the intense relationship between a sheltered white teenage girl named Fanny and a young Black refugee named Cecile, who's taken in by Fanny's wealthy family. Women are at the center of everything in this film. Clement Virgo stopped by the Q studio earlier this week to talk about the film, and we got into why he wanted to challenge himself to tap into his feminine energy to tell this story. Hello, and how are you?
1: Good. It's been a minute.
0: It's
1: been a minute, Garb. Yeah.
0: It's good nice. To see you. It's nice to reconnect.
1: Yes. I think, you know, we were just talking. I think I met you back in the day in the 90s, I think 93 or 94.
0: Oh, my goodness. We were both 3 years old.
1: Yes. I think you were dancer, painter.
0: I was doing all kinds of stuff. You're just going to expose me just like that, right off the top.
1: Well, you know.
0: I like it.
1: But this is great.
0: I'm excited about talking about this film. First of all, congratulations.
1: Thank you
0: on
1: so much.
0: It.
1: Thank you.
0: How are you feeling now that, you know, people are seeing it? It's out in the world.
1: The truth, I feel, you know, I feel vulnerable. I mean, every film that you make, you feel like, okay, you expose a bit of yourself. And this film was very different from my last film. And so it's out in the world. It opened on Friday against The Odyssey. So it's me battling out with Christopher Nolan.
0: Oh, Christopher!
1: but yeah, you know, it's out in the world, and as a filmmaker making these films, each one is a miracle, and you know, it's always very exposing and very vulnerable.
0: I find it interesting that someone with as prolific a career as yours and having done so many things that you feel vulnerable. I find that really interesting. It's so interesting to me. Can we talk about the story?
1: Sure.
0: At the center of this film, we will talk about your vulnerability.
1: Okay.
0: I want to talk about the story at the center of this film. It's based on, like I said, the Carolyn Smarts Frost nonfiction book, Steal Away Home, which is about a teenage girl. She escapes to Canada from the antebellum South. So you get this book. You read the story.
1: Right.
0: What struck you about the story when you first read it?
1: Well, it's a fascinating story. It's about this young white woman, Fanny, who is gifted this young Black woman, Cecile, as a slave. Mm-hmm. I was very sort of curious about that relationship. But you know, about 10 years ago, I made a series for the CBC actually, called The Book of Negroes.
0: Of course,
1: a book by Lawrence Hill, and it sort of treads on similar territory, and I, you know, but I didn't want to go back to that territory. I didn't want to go back to that history. So I wanted to find a language and to find a new way to kind of tell that story. And so, you know, creating this genre piece in some ways, a film that kind of, it's a bit of a mashup, it's a bit of a play with kind of dark fairy tale elements and Afrofuturistic elements to kind of tell a kind of thriller, horror, psychological drama of these two young women infatuated with each other.
0: we need to talk a little bit deeper about all of that. But I also want to ask you about your wife, Tamara, mm-hmm. Tamara Faithberger, who helped you write this screenplay.
1: Yeah.
0: What was it like to... I just want to know what that sort of dynamic ends up being. Like, how did it all play out? Were you working from home? Did you just sit over the film script together? How did it work?
1: Well, I mean, first of all, it's not my first collaboration with Tamara. Back in the day, she wrote her first novel, a book called Lie With Me.
0: Yes.
1: And we were just going out at the time, and she showed me. She showed me her first novel, and I read it, loved it, and we collaborated. Well, she basically wrote the screenplay for Lie With Me. And after I read this book, Steal Away Home, I'm a middle-aged man, and Tamara writes these great novels about young women, and so it felt natural for me to just ask her to take a look at the story and to kind of see if there's a, you know, if she would be interested in working and kind of collaborating with me on the screenplay.
0: Mm-hmm.
1: Yeah, so it was fun. It was easy.
0: Beautiful. The story centers around this relationship between these two girls. So we have the sheltered teenager in Fanny, and then we have the refugee, Cecile, a Black woman who's taken in by Fanny's wealthy family. The time period, it's unclear.
1: Yes.
0: And the world these two girls exist in, it feels like it's Alice through the Looking Glass. Like, yes. It's a magical sort of surreal world. And I read that you were taken with Afrofuturism to tell this story. What makes Afrofuturism the right vehicle for you? What was it about it that clicked to you that, oh yeah, this is a great vehicle for this story?
1: Well, it's part of it is for me is this idea of you know, Black people in the future and how that connects to the past. Mm-hmm. And because the original novel took place in the past, and it's about these two young women from Kentucky, and this idea that for me, the past rhyming, you know, and we see that playing out today, mm-hmm. you know, and so, you know, I mean, without giving away spoilers, there's a scene in the film where, at the end, where we get a sense of the future of Cecile, mm-hmm. Going on this journey into the future, and I wanted it to connect to the past. So this idea of to kind of reconcile our kind of diasporic history, mm-hmm. and the survival and the struggle, and the sense of resilience that African peoples face. I wanted to kind of cloak it in a kind of futuristic pseudo sci-fi elements, you know, and to kind of say, yes, that's, you know, even though there was a the transatlantic slave trade and the struggles that Black folks in the diaspora have endured, that we're here in the present and we'll be here in the future.
0: That's right. And there's magic in it.
1: Yes.
0: You know,
1: yes.
0: There's magic in it, and there's magic that lives kind of within us. And I think you pulled that part of it out as well.
1: Yeah, I think magic is a good word. I mean, you know, I've been asked about those elements, the kind of fairy tales, you know, Afrofuturist element. I mean, I was born in Jamaica, you know, and so the idea of magic and reality operating on the same plane is not unusual for me. And I've always kind of played with that in, you know, with my films to try to reconcile that, you know, mm-hmm. to kind of say, you know, magic and reality coexist. And yeah, and some folks might not react to that, but I love it. I love the idea of that,
0: mm-hmm.
1: you know, and you see it in certain cinemas. You see it, you know, in African cinema, you see it in, you know, sort of Latin American cinema. You see a lot of that kind of sense of magic and reality coexisting on the same plane.
0: I'm Garvey Bailey. You're listening to Q, and you're in the middle of my conversation with director and filmmaker Clement Virgo. We've been talking about Clement's latest film, which just hit theaters last week. It's called Steal Away, and it takes the real-life story of a Black girl who escapes the antebellum South and turns it into a dark and timeless fairy tale. Clement was just talking about using Afrofuturism to tell this story and how mixing magic with reality was something he was used to growing up as a Jamaican kid. But something he wasn't as familiar with was leaning into feminine energy and telling stories about girls, especially since his last film, Brother, was about two boys growing up in Toronto in the 90s, and it dealt with masculinity and identity. So I asked him what it felt like having to lean into his feminine side to create this new film.
1: I wanted to kind of just see if I could do it as a filmmaker, just kind of soften up mm-hmm. and have this experience and just have a different lens on how I see. Mm-hmm. You know, and I wanted to make sure I had a lot of collaborators that were women around me, you know, so I had a DP. A DP is the person, the cinematographer, mm-hmm. you know, she's from Sweden, Sophie Vinquist. I wanted to make sure I had that. Of course, the costume and hair, I wanted to also female. The production designer was a female. So I really wanted to surround myself with strong women. And of course, Tamar was also there. Surround myself with women, strong women that would help me to tell the story. Mm-hmm. And to kind of push myself a little bit as an artist, you know, and just have them challenge me on some of my perspective.
0: Did you feel yourself changing through the process? Did you feel a shift?
1: I felt a kind of surrender, you know, I felt a kind of like letting go, a sense of don't hold on so tight, you know, to your perspective, what you think is real as a filmmaker. Allow the kind of uncertainty of being on set and not being sure what's going to happen play out. Mm-hmm. And have a different kind of, you know, as a director, you're always trying to solve problems. Like you have to, there's a problem that you need to solve. But sometimes you just have to feel it as opposed to trying to solve it, you know?
0: Yes. That's a very woman thing to do. That's what we do. I'm just telling you, you learned something that day. Adding spoilers to the mix, there is a choice you made in the film that I thought that was really interesting. Okay. At the end of the film, mm-hmm. you include these historical photos.
1: Yes.
0: Can you explain a little bit about those photos and why you wanted to include them?
1: Yeah, the photos are of young children in servitude, you know, and there's a history of
0: And they're real photos.
1: They're archival photos of real children who worked on plantations and who were born into servitude. And so I wanted to, even though the film is a bit of a is kind of constructed as a fantasy, I wanted the last imagery to remind the audience that this is real, that this history is real, mm-hmm. you know? So that's why I have them at the end.
0: I think it's really cool that, again, it talks to the past, speaking to the present, speaking to the future.
1: Yeah.
0: The way that ripples out is
1: Do
0: very
1: you feel
0: cool.
1: like we're living in the past now?
0: Yeah. Yeah. I think every day that I open the news, I have to think about that. I have to think about where we're going. Mm-hmm. Because to me, I'm frightened by it.
1: Yes.
0: You know, and I think about ways to not live my life in fear. Do you think about it?
1: Well, yeah, you know, I think,
0: obviously
1: I do, you know, and also that sense of fragility,
0: yeah.
1: you know, maybe it's post COVID, You know, there's a sense that
0: maybe it's just being Jamaican. We just think that way. It's just like, when's the next terrible thing going to happen? What am I going to do about it? Let's keep it moving.
1: That sense that just like little things. You know, this is not a spoiler. You mentioned that Cecile is a refugee. Mm-hmm. You know, the sense of people moving across borders.
0: Yeah.
1: is not new. You know, that's throughout history and throughout time. Refugees seeking asylum.
0: Yeah.
1: You know. I mean, it's very biblical. I mean, I think it's one of the first sort of.
0: Well, wasn't Jesus the first?
1: Right.
0: Mary and Joseph going through asking.
1: Right.
0: Can I lie here or?
1: Yes. Yeah. Can you know? Is there space in the inn? You know. And so, that's not new. You know, the sense of sort of othering your neighbor, you know, is not new.
0: Yeah.
1: And so, you know, the language that, you know, is used currently, you know, I wanted it to echo all of that history without being didactic.
0: Yeah.
1: With, you know, trying to create a story that was, you know, tense and suspenseful, but also make you think, like I say, just have you kind of lean in and kind of trying to puzzle out this film.
0: You had your son on set
1: I did,
0: for this film. You laugh.
1: Yes, we did.
0: What was it like working with him? And did he unlock anything new for you in having him there?
1: Yeah, it was great to share that experience with them, you know, with him and Tamara. It's not only my son, it's our son.
0: That's right. What's his name?
1: His name is Wolf.
0: Wolf, right.
1: His name is Wolf and he's in Ottawa right now. But yeah, it was a wonderful experience to kind of say, you know, this is what your father does. Mm-hmm. And he was a production aid, you know, he was a production assistant. So was that, you know, what that meant is that whatever anyone needs, a coffee, he was a gopher, you know, but he also wrangled the actors. And so it was a wonderful experience to be in Belgium because we shot the film in Belgium, mm-hmm. To have our son as part of the experience. And, you know, I was happy that we could share that time together.
0: Mm-hmm. Did you find yourself, sometimes when I have my daughter around me when I'm working, I find myself looking at myself a little bit closer, like in examining how I'm interacting with people and examining who I am. Like,
1: absolutely.
0: Did you find that was happening?
1: Yes, I was much more self-aware. I was much more self-aware of how I interacted. Because, you know, as a director, you are the leader of the set.
0: Mm-hmm.
1: You set the tone for the set. And so I was very conscious of, making sure I set a good example, you know, and there's a lot of pressure and there's lots of stress that comes up every day. And so he was very intimate with those sort of stresses. So I was very conscious of making sure that to show him that you could be calm under pressure.
0: Yes. Yes. Always teaching.
1: Yes.
0: I heard that there was a story about him helping to pick out a song. Or like something really tangible.
1: Yeah. You know, there's a scene, there's a dance sequence in the movie that I needed a song for. And I don't know, I'm not hip to all the kids' music these days.
0: Could you stop aging us right now, please?
1: So I just felt like appropriate to ask my, you know, 19-year-old son, which song would be a cool, song to use. And so, he sort of helped pick out the song, which was great.
0: That's great. Speaking of the music, I mean, throwing Jesse Norman in there that was a stroke of genius. What an evocative voice.

0: Yeah, there's certain voices that instantly make you feel better.
1: Oh, man.
0: And Jesse Norman is one of them.
1: Yeah.
0: You know, on my last film, it was Nina Simone.
1: Yes.
0: I just like the sound of a soulful black female voice in the film.
1: I'm here for you whenever you need me. You've been making TV and films for a long time. And one thing that I can say about you and the films that you make is that there is a very specific Clement Virgo DNA that a little while ago I was talking about Duke Ellington and his, he had this push to always have whatever he was doing, whether it was working with an orchestra or as a soloist or a small ensemble, it doesn't matter what it was, it had to feel like Duke Ellington. Everyone had to know that was, right. I feel like that there's this thing.
0: Hold on. Did you just compare me and Duke Ellington?
1: Well,
0: is that what you just did?
1: Kind of.
0: the goat of jazz. No, but no, I know what you mean.
1: Do you know what I mean? Like you have this thing that says, when I watch something, I turn it on, I was like, oh, that's a Clement Virgo. He directed this for sure.
0: Yeah.
1: Like there is a DNA that runs through it. And I wonder if you have any idea what that defining thing is. Can you define what that is?
0: I can't really define what that aesthetic or that interest is, but I think that it's hard for artists to hide themselves of who they are and what their preoccupations are. Mm-hmm. And there's certain sort of themes and ideas and preoccupations that I think recur in my films. And, you know, certain things, people point that out. I think strong women, you know, even though a film like Brother is very masculine, at the heart of that film is a mother,
1: mm-hmm.
0: you know. And mm-hmm. so I think there's certain thematic elements that I, you know, sort of gravitate to relationships, intimate relationships between people. I really gravitate to a kind of tenderness, gentleness between people that I think, you know, I'm always trying to figure sort of entangle. So yeah, you know, me and Duke have.
1: You and Duke, you're in the same sentence now, my friend.
0: But you know, I love to recognize a filmmaker's style approach. You know that no other filmmaker could have made this film. For me, I love that. I don't like seeing a generic film. I love, you know, everyone by this point know what a Tarantino film is or a Christopher Nolan film or a Spielberg film.
1: That's right.
0: You know, we all recognize the DNA of those films.
1: Mm-hmm.
0: And, you know, as an artist, you hope that you have, you know, that whatever voice you have, people could take a look at it and recognize it instantly.
1: Mm-hmm. Does that idea, as that evolves, does it push you to take more risks? Like, do you want to you know, is risk a part of the DNA? Because I feel like it is.
0: I think so. I mean, Lie With Me was a big risk, and you know, and this film was a big risk, and even Brother was a big risk.
1: Yeah.
0: And so this, I think that I'm always trying to push myself to experiment, and Steelaway is, you know, an experiment. Is, you know, only time will tell if it was a successful experiment. But for me, I have to challenge myself. I have to push myself. I have to be scared, you know, to make the film. And this one scared me a little bit.
1: It did.
0: It did.
1: Well, you know what? We're all the better for it. I want you to be afraid all the time.
0: Well, thank you.
1: Does having your family so close to you in a production like this, does that help to mitigate the idea of risk or whatever it is that you might be afraid of?
0: Yeah, I mean, it's always good when you're, you know, challenging yourself to have people that care about you, that, you know, around you, to make sure, because it's comforting, mm-hmm. to know that you're not alone.
1: Yeah.
0: And sometimes as artists, you think you're alone, because it's a very kind of lonely experience. and we live so much in our heads. And so sometimes it's nice to look up and say, to see your family or people that care about you, to say, oh, I'm not so alone.
1: Yeah. Thank you so much for the film and for the work, past, present, and future work.
0: Thank you so much.
1: I expect more. It's been a pleasure talking to you.
0: Thank you. Thank you for having me.
1: Clement Virgo is the director of the new movie, Steal Away. It's out in theaters right now.

That's new music from the Canadian singer-songwriter Luna L. The song is called Moment of Silence. And that's it. That brings us to the end of the show today. Tomorrow on Q, Carissa Hendricks is many things. A magician, comedian, fire eater, and the creative force behind the well-beloved internet sensation, Lucy Darling. Carissa will be here to tell you about finding community with a group of magicians in Calgary and what it's like being a woman in a heavily male-dominated field. I hope you come back to have a listen. I'm Garby Bailey, sitting in for Tom Power. Catch you next time.

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1: Hi, I'm Douglas Gelvin, your summer host of Daybreak. 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We're going to take you inside a recent major international competition in Montreal. And Blake is here on sports.
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3: I'm going to cover the weekend road closures, plus cover tomorrow's traffic and public transit.
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4: I'm Rebecca Zanbergen. There is an explosion of ticks in Canada this summer, and they're bringing with them a wave of illnesses. One doctor's call for more awareness of how to treat Lyme disease and other less familiar infections coming up on the Current Review.
5: From CBC News, the world this hour, I'm Neil Kumar. The meeting between Premiers and Prime Minister Mark Carney was dominated by U.S. tariffs and trade. If they have a collective plan, they're not saying. What they did show was a common sense of frustration and resolve. Janice McGregor reports from Charlottetown.
6: Just put everything on the table. Let's get this done.
7: This wasn't supposed to be the focus of the Premier's talks that Premier Rob Lance was chairing this week in Charlottetown. Under different circumstances, premiers would have had different demands for the Prime Minister. But instead, Mark Carney came here with things to ask of them.
8: We'll do whatever it takes to defend and support our families, our workers, and our businesses.
7: So, about those options. Carney said just because Canada hasn't retaliated yet doesn't mean it won't go there if it has to.
8: There are other things we could have done in the intervening time that we didn't do.
7: Carney said that what he calls technical aspects of the CUSMA talks could stretch on for months, not weeks. But the silver lining to this threat is that the Trump administration has now re-engaged. Janice McGregor, CBC News, Charlottetown.
5: The U.S. Trade Representative has announced new tariffs targeting dozens of countries, including Canada. The duties take effect just after midnight Eastern time. Jameson Greer says they're aimed at economies which the U.S. claims have not done enough to remove goods made with forced labor from their supply chains.
9: We have put our foot down and we have told countries you need to prohibit the import of goods made with forced labor and you need to enforce these laws so that we all have a level playing field. And if countries are on the right path, they have a certain level of tariff, about 10%. And if they're not on the right path, it's a slightly higher tariff of 12.5%.
5: For Canada, this means a 10% export tariff on all non-CUSMA-compliant goods. Nearly 20,000 people have been forced out of southwestern France as wildfires tear through the region. And as Ashley Burke reports, relentless heat is fueling this dangerous new wave of fires across the continent.
10: The scale of wildfires in France is unprecedented for this time of year. Along the French Atlantic coast, more than 20,000 people have been told to leave their homes, campsites, and vacation resorts. It's moving very, very fast, one woman said, fleeing her home. For decades, France has prevented fires from becoming catastrophic by dousing high-risk forests in advance. But that strategy is no longer a match for Europe's extreme heat. Three heat waves virtually back-to-back in Europe is helping create the conditions for a new era of wildfires.
11: We're starting to see more and more extreme temperatures due to climate change.
10: Theodore Keeping is a wildfire researcher in London and member of the World Weather Attribution Network.
11: We're therefore starting to see extreme fire behavior that we also haven't seen as a consequence.
10: So far this year, wildfires have devoured more land in Europe than the annual average in the past two decades. Ashley Burke, CBC News, London.
5: The trial of a Canadian man accused of killing his 9-year-old daughter opened in upstate New York. The body of Melina Fratellini was discovered in a wooded area last summer. Luciana Fratellini of Montreal is charged with second-degree murder and concealing human remains. Sharon Yonan Reynolds reports.
12: During opening statements, lawyers for both sides presented conflicting narratives at the Elizabethtown courthouse. Prosecutors told the jury that they will present evidence, including the clothes that Fratellini allegedly wore, and digital evidence from both his and his daughter's cell phones. They said it will prove beyond a reasonable doubt that Fratellini drowned his daughter and used a tree to conceal her body. The Montreal man had told police that his daughter was abducted. Fratellini's lawyer reiterated that that version of events to the jury, that Melina was abducted. He said that a language barrier was responsible for any inconsistencies in what Fratolini told police. He argued that the prosecution is presenting circumstantial evidence and that police ignored other leads. Fratolini pleaded not guilty to the charges and has been held without bail in the U.S. since his arrest last summer. Sharon Yonan Reynolds, CBC News, Montreal.
5: And that is The World This Hour. For CBC News, I'm Neil Kumar.
2: Good evening, I'm Simon Nakaneshny with your Environment Canada weather forecast. In Montreal tonight, a few clouds, the low 17. Tomorrow, mainly sunny, 27 degrees the high. For Quebec City, clear skies tonight, the low 12. Chance of showers tomorrow, high 25. In Sherbrooke tonight, partly cloudy, then clearing near midnight, the low 11. Tomorrow, sunshine and the high getting up to 26. And for Gaspé, chance of showers early in the evening, then clearing, the low 12. Increasing cloudiness tomorrow and 26 degrees the high.

0: welcome to The Current Review on CBC Radio 1. I'm Rebecca Zanbergen, sitting in for Matt Galloway. Coming up, how another threat of a shipping blockade could escalate the war in the Middle East. And then we start with the latest season of Someone Knows Something, looking at the disappearance of a Canadian expat in Costa Rica. But we begin in the grass and forests of this country, where a growing population of ticks is wreaking havoc. Last summer, retiree Martin Hache was sorting lumber in his garage for a project. He was doing what he loved, working with wood on his 200-acre property in the Ottawa Valley. But something didn't feel right.
1: I was so exhausted. I came into the house and I said to Kathleen, I think I've overdone it. And I lay down on the couch and it was just total fatigue. Anything I did other than eating was sleep.
0: A couple of nights later, he went to the bathroom and collapsed. This happened two more times, the last time he couldn't get up off the floor. Here's his wife, Kathleen.
2: And that's when I called 911. At the time, he was 79 years old, but had been very healthy. I had absolutely no idea. I had never heard of anaplasmosis, which was his final diagnosis.
0: Anaplasmosis is a bacterial illness transmitted by black-legged ticks, the tick also responsible for Lyme disease. Martin suffered severe complications.
2: He got inflammation in his brain, which caused delirium. He was saying some of the most ridiculous things I've ever heard. The inflammation got into his heart that caused myocarditis. The inflammation got into his kidneys, which means he wasn't getting rid of fluids very well. And so the fluid got in around his heart and he had congestive heart failure.
0: Martin was treated with antibiotics and made a full recovery. Anaplasmosis is a new and emerging threat in Canada. Last week, Martin's doctors published a paper in the Canadian Medical Association Journal about his case to raise awareness. Anaplasmosis is rare and is outnumbered by Lyme disease cases, which have increased across Canada. Josie Kozlowski was diagnosed with Lyme disease a year and a half ago, and she joins me in our Toronto studio. Josie, when did you first start to feel unwell?
3: I would say my first symptoms probably started 2 years prior to my diagnosis. So I had some really intense fatigue. I had some very strange nerve sensations in my arms. So I was having really odd tingling and we were kind of suspecting that it was maybe carpal tunnel or maybe something was going on like at a neurological level. It was a bit of a pathway until I got my diagnosis.
0: Mm-hmm. When did you start to think maybe it could be something like Lyme disease?
3: Genuinely never. I am not a top candidate for Lyme disease. I don't spend a lot of time, you know, outdoors. I'm a city girl through and through. So Lyme disease was not something that ever crossed my mind. I was just very fortunate that my doctor kind of put the pieces of the puzzle together to give me serology and finally get the diagnosis.
0: Talk to me a little bit about that. How long did it take your doctor to put those pieces together?
3: Yeah, 2 years, I think. And, you know, a lot of the pieces I was not, you know, taking super seriously. The fatigue, I was quite content to write off as burnout or just general exhaustion or just overdoing it. So a lot of the pieces kind of came together towards the back end of that 2 years when my symptoms started getting more physical and I kind of had to bring them to my doctor as opposed to just kind of writing them off myself.
0: Tell me, what sorts of things were you experiencing that were to the point where you couldn't just function as you normally would?
3: I would say the exhaustion was debilitating and kind of continues to be to this day. I also realized pretty immediately after starting a new position of employment that I was having extreme brain fog. That came way, way later, very close to the time that I actually ended up with my diagnosis. But that brain fog really made me realize that, you know, something might not be right. Mm-hmm. In my body, but also I was having, you know, like physical symptoms, like extreme night sweats, and I was getting really ill really often. My immune system just kind of wasn't keeping up.
0: So clearly the doctor was turning to your symptoms to make a diagnosis, but you also mentioned serology. What is that and how did that point to Lyme disease?
3: Yeah, so that was just the blood work that I had done that confirmed the positive diagnosis for Lyme. So my doctor ordered a kind of a litany of blood testing to try to figure out what was going going on. You know, I was young, I was healthy. I must have been 33 at the time that I got diagnosed. So it was very strange what was going on in my body. And she was very proactive in trying to find answers for me.
0: And was the answer clear cut at that point? Did you ever get an answer that's like, yes, this is Lyme?
3: Yeah. Yeah, okay, it was very clear cut. I actually found out from Toronto Public Health, when you get a positive serology for Lyme disease, it is mandatory reporting. They have to inform Toronto Public Health that there has been a positive diagnosis or a positive blood draw, I guess. And so I think they must have gotten that information to me a little bit quicker than my doctor did. So they were actually the ones that called me to let me know that I had tested positive for Lyme.
0: And so what's been the treatment?
3: So the standard treatment for Lyme is antibiotics. You know, I went ahead to my doctor and was immediately put on a long-term course of doxycycline, which was kind of a whole other impact on my body. I found it very physically debilitating to be on such strong antibiotics for such a long course. And, you know, I recognize that sometimes things have to get worse before they get better, but that was certainly the case for me being on those antibiotics. They were very tough on my body. And since then, you know, post-diagnosis, I do continue to struggle with a lot of ongoing persistent symptoms that are even different than the ones that I had prior to being diagnosed. You know, it's kind of just working your way through the healthcare system and trusting your medical providers to guide you in the next steps based on what is going on in your body at any given time, because it can really fluctuate and it can really vary between, you know, person to person, because I think Lyme really impacts people very, very uniquely.
0: And what are your symptoms today then?
3: Actually, I was just recently diagnosed with a neurological sleep condition. So the fatigue has kind of taken on a bit of a life of its own and really infiltrated the way that I operate. And also something recent is pretty intense migraines. So I never had migraines prior to Lyme, but my migraines have started really getting quite severe to the point that it, you know, it will send me to the ER at times.
0: Oh, I'm sorry. What have doctors said then?

0: I'm just going to kind of take it as it comes and try to stay as positive as I can that, you know, I am seeing progress, and progress is always a good thing. And I'm, you know, really proud of how far I've come since my initial diagnosis.
1: And did you ever learn the root cause? I mean, if it was a Lyme disease and a tick, like where, if you're a city girl through and through, any idea where you would have gotten it?
0: I have no idea. I have never seen a tick in my life. I've never seen a tick ever. So for me, when I got the positive diagnosis, I was absolutely stunned. I'm kind of a classic Torontonian. I might go to a cottage once or twice a summer with friends to hang out. I'm not spending any significant amounts of time in the bush. You know, I do go to Hyde Park. I do go to Trinity Bellwoods. You know, I enjoy our green spaces here in Toronto, but I would say probably less often than the average person that considers themselves an outdoorsy individual.
1: Mm-hmm. And why are you talking to me today about it? Like, what do you want people to know?
0: You know, I think I want people to pay attention to your own body. I wish I kind of listened to my signs and symptoms a little bit sooner and took them a little bit more seriously. And I think I also want people to know if it could happen to me, I genuinely feel like it could happen to anyone, because again, I'm not the prime candidate for something like Lyme disease.
1: Yeah. Okay, Josie, thank you for speaking with us.
0: Thank you so, so much.
1: Josie Kieslowski was diagnosed with Lyme disease. Dr. Raghu Venugopal is an emergency physician at hospitals in the Greater Toronto area. He's in the Toronto studio as well. What do you make of Josie's story?
2: You know, it's really interesting listening to Martin in Eastern Ontario and Jose in Toronto, because they really encapsulate what is happening nationally to be focused in the provinces of Ontario, Quebec, and in particular Nova Scotia, where an increasing number of Canadians, both in Jose's case and in the case of Martin, in both urban and rural areas, getting infected by tick-borne diseases, which is a growing scourge in Canada, make no mistake.
1: Why? Why so? Why is it becoming? We hear a lot about climate change, but tell us a little bit more about that.
2: The key number to be aware of is 0 degrees. When the temperature is 0 degrees or higher, ticks can flourish, ticks can infect human beings. And as we see in Canada, forest fragmentation, and as we see in North America, the explosion of the deer population, and as we see climate change happening clearly every year, we are seeing the encroachment of ticks in Canada at the pace of 50 kilometers per year going north. We have civilian reports on etick.ca that are exploding. We have federal and provincial statistics showing an explosion in particular what afflicted Jose, which is Lyme disease, but we're also seeing other viruses, parasites, and protozoans that are affecting Canadians. And this is new.
1: Yeah. Well, we'll talk about those in a minute here, but I am curious, do we know what percentage of ticks are carrying some kind of disease at this point?
2: Ultimately, we don't have that data. The situation in Canada is one of gross underreporting. Jose correctly mentioned that these are all reportable diseases, but if you're in the emergency room like me and you see a patient with early localized Lyme disease, you may just treat them and discharge them. And that doesn't get reported, because serology is all that gets reported. And that's a blood test. And not every patient needs a blood test. Provinces like Ontario are more proactively gathering data, but we have an incomplete picture in Canada right now with what's going on in terms of the number of ticks and the diseases affecting Canadians.
1: So when you're in the ER and someone comes in and they're talking about symptoms that Josie was talking about today, how do you know that that might be as a result of a tick carrying a disease rather than some other illness? Because the symptoms are very similar, it seems.
2: That's true. So patients will come in with a tick to start with. And if that tick has been on for a short amount of time, we just may remove it and give someone what's called chemoprophylaxis, which is one dose of one antibiotic and they're done. And in fact, in provinces like Nova Scotia and Ontario, that's something that a pharmacist is empowered to do, which I think is good public policy. However, patients also come in with what we call localized disease, which means they may have that classic bullseye rash that you've heard about. But this is where Lyme disease gets very complicated, because classic is only in medical textbooks, and that's not what patients come in with to the ER. The classic rash may be unclassic. It may be confluent. It may be in different parts of the body. It may be hidden in the hair. In fact, most patients

0: Like Martin, we heard about, and Jose will never remember a tick bite. Now, as the disease progresses, people may come in with a flu-like illness. That can be many things. That can be sepsis, that can be malignancy, that can be meningitis. For diagnosticians and clinicians, this is a real vexing problem because Lyme can look like other things.
1: Right. And so how reliable is testing? When you talk about the blood test, is that then the silver bullet here?
0: So for the majority of Canadians facing tick-borne disease, it is a clinical diagnosis initially. You have to suspect it. We encourage Canadians to bring up the possibility with their clinician that, you know, could this be tick disease? But serology is only useful after 6 weeks. In the first 6 weeks, it's a clinical diagnosis, talking to patients, examining patients, having a high index of suspicion with exploding tick numbers and tick diseases in Canada. But for the first 6 weeks, it's a clinical diagnosis. In other words, the patient could have clinically florid Lyme disease, but the serology will be negative, but we still should treat that patient.
1: Tell me then about some of the other tick-borne illnesses that we're seeing that are just popping up now in Canada.
0: So Rebecca, the news isn't good, and it's happening across Canada, and it's all flooding up north from the United States. The number two tick-borne disease in Canada is anaplasmosis, which is also a bacteria like Lyme disease. And that's what we heard Martin being afflicted with. And his case was written up very appropriately last week in the Canadian Medical Association Journal. And the good news is the treatment's the same as Lyme. Now, we can talk about other things, and they're more rare, but they are emerging and coming up as well. And these include things like Powassan disease, which was first diagnosed in Ontario, a viral illness. And there's even another bug out there called Babesia, which shockingly looks like malaria and is treated just like malaria. And that's emerging in Canada as well. And to top it all off, if that wasn't bad enough, what we're now seeing in Canada is a syndrome called alpha-gal syndrome. And this is because of the very aggressive Lone Star tick, which is coming up from the southern United States into Canada. And that causes people to have an immune system ramp up and then an allergic reaction to things they've eaten their entire life, like hamburger and steak. And that can be, in fact, life-threatening.
1: And does all of this keep you out of the woods or long grass? Like, how do you take that information and use it for yourself, for instance?
0: So the honest answer is, I am not taking my Labrador in the woods anymore. We will beat the streets in Toronto. We will walk along pathways. But, you know, we have to really reflect and try and have a balanced perspective on this condition in the country. We live in the unquestionable most beautiful country in the world. And Canadians should enjoy this country, and Canadians should be outdoors for their mental and physical health. I think we have to find a balance in this country. We have to take precautions, and I think precautions are effective. I think the public has to have an increased awareness of tick diseases. And I think the medical profession, myself, need to have a high suspicion of tick disease. But we've got to find a balance because there are preventative things that families, that people can do every day to lower the risk of tick disease, but still enjoy this country.
1: So you mentioned your Labrador, but isn't there a vaccine for animals, but not for people?
0: That's absolutely correct.
1: And why is that?
0: So in the 1980s, we had an effective vaccine called Limerix. And unfortunately, because of lawsuits in the United States, because of the thinking it was causing chronic arthritis, which ultimately proved to be false. That effective vaccine was withdrawn in the early 1990s, which is a total tragedy. So now we're in phase three trials, including in Canada, of a new vaccine. It's thought that if things go well, there's two big drug companies that are piloting this, including in Canada. There's hope that there could be a Lyme vaccine in late 2027, and that would be a four-dose vaccine with an annual booster.
1: And do you think people, you know, because we've been talking about ticks and the dangers of ticks and Lyme disease to start off for many years now, and there does seem to be, public health seems to talk a lot about it as well. Like, do we have the understanding right now, and do people doctors themselves, when in the emergency room, do they know how to spot it now?
0: The challenge clinically is that patients can present in very diverse manners. I'm aware of a case of my colleague where the patient presented looking like they had a stroke. They had paralysis of the face and arm. other patients will feel like they are dying because the electrical conduction of their heart is actually abnormal. And in a way, they are dying because they have what's called a heart block. So presentations will be incredibly varied and masquerading other common ailments. And so whether it's the public or whether it's the medical profession, we have to have a high vigilance for the different stages of illness. From what Martin experienced all the way to what Jose experienced, we have to understand that there's a range of illness and there's a growing number of parasites, and just keep it on our radar.
1: Ultimately, your message for those listening today who are worried about enjoying, you say you have to find that balance, and you yourself are unwilling to take your dog into the woods. So, I mean, are we finding the right balance, and is the answer to stay out of the woods?
0: I've got a young son at home, and he just finished 2 weeks of outdoor camp in Muskoka. And I think that if we take the precautions that our public health departments across the country have advised, I think it's still, for physical and mental well-being, super important that Canadians get outside. Tuck your pants into your socks. Tuck your shirt into your pants. Use DEET or Icaridin if you have children. Look for ticks, especially in those skin folds where they can be hidden along the hairline. Have a partner or a friend check you as well. These are all steps that we can take. We can enjoy our time outside, and also be aware of this scourge that is coming increasingly up from the south to the north.
1: Dr. Venugopal, thank you very much for this.
0: Thank you.
1: Dr. Raghu Venugopal is an emergency room physician, and he was in our Toronto studio. You're listening to The Current Review on CBC Radio 1. I'm Rebecca Zanbergen. The United States military says it has completed a 12th consecutive night of strikes against Iran, and that's as both sides have resumed fighting. Meanwhile, the Iran-aligned Houthi group in Yemen claim they've attacked two Saudi oil tankers in the Red Sea. On the southwest tip of Yemen, there is a busy and extremely narrow shipping lane. The Bab al-Mandab Strait is a critical waterway that connects the Red Sea to the Gulf of Aden and the Indian Ocean. It allows Saudi Arabia to get millions of barrels of oil out for export each day. And it's here that the Houthis have declared a blockade. U.S. President Donald Trump suggested that if the Houthis disrupt shipping in the Red Sea, the U.S. may get involved.
2: So far, it hasn't happened, might happen. But we take care of things. If something like that happens, we take care of it. We've done that with the Houthis before, and we haven't heard from them in a while.
1: Greg Karlstrom is the Economist Middle East correspondent. He is in Riyadh. And reminder, this segment was recorded this morning. Greg, we'll get to the Red Sea in a minute, but I do want to start with what's being said out of the White House in the last number of hours. Donald Trump has said he's going to, the U.S. will strike Iranian infrastructure if Tehran continues to attack ships in the Strait of Hormuz. Tell us more about these potential strikes. What have we learned?
3: Well, the threat from Trump was that every time Iran attacked the ship, the United States would attack a bridge or a power plant inside of Iran. Trump seems to have this fixation with Iranian bridges. It's not entirely clear why. He's been making these sorts of threats for months. Of course, you'll remember in the previous round of the war, before the ceasefire in April, Trump was talking about bombing all of the power plants in Iran and making some really blood-curdling threats about wiping out an entire civilization. So it feels a bit deja vu, but at the same time, we have seen over the past few days, the U.S. is beginning to attack infrastructure, transport infrastructure. It has bombed bridges, tunnels, roads, mostly in southern Iran. So what began as back and forth strikes that were narrowly focused on military targets, they have begun to expand already.
1: Mm-hmm. Let's talk a little bit more about the Red Sea blockade, because we are seeing Iran-aligned Houthis attacking ships there. Why is that happening now at this point?
3: There are two schools of thought on this. One is that Iran asked them to do it. This is a group that has long received military and financial support from Iran, and the Iranians have been threatening for months that they would activate the Houthis and get them to do this. The other theory, which I put more weight in, is that it also is related to what's going on between Saudi Arabia and the Houthis right now. They have been fighting off and on for more than a decade, although a ceasefire has been in force for the past several years. But the Saudis invaded Yemen in 2015 to try and dislodge the Houthis after they overthrew the government effectively and seized control of part of the country. And we've seen tensions rising in recent weeks. There's been talk of possible renewed military confrontation between the two of them. So it's not just the sort of bigger US-Iran story. It's also connected to this long-running battle between Saudi and the Houthis.
1: Right. I suppose the timing, though, to do it now, it sort of hits your wagon on what's already going on in Iran. I mean, is there a benefit to doing it now?
3: Well, I mean, the impact of it is much greater. We've already seen a number of oil tankers, beyond these reports of the two Saudi tankers that were hit, a number of other tankers that turned around. They were sailing towards the Bab al-Mandab, and then the Houthis announced this closure, and they made a U-turn and sailed away from it. And that's why I think we've seen oil prices jump significantly over the past couple of days, where they're now close to $100 a barrel. If you close Bab al-Mandab, Saudi tankers cannot get out to the south. And then many of them, the biggest tankers, are too big to fit through the Suez Canal in the north. Now, you can offload oil to smaller ships, or you can try to pipe it across the canal, but that adds time, that adds cost. So on top of the closure of Hormuz, having this other waterway shut would be a significant blow to global oil supplies.
1: I suppose, too, just the threat itself is concerning for those ships. Are they turning around not because they've had direct attacks, but the threat is concerning?
3: And that's always the case. I mean, that's what we learned the last time the Houthis did this, shortly after October 7th, when they announced they were imposing a blockade on shipping in solidarity with Palestinians in Gaza. And we've seen this in Hormuz as well. It's not like you have to attack every single vessel to enforce a blockade. You are not putting your own ships in the waterway and physically closing it. All you have to do is create a sense of risk. You make shippers and insurers believe that it might not be safe to use a particular waterway. Many of them are going to then decline to use it.
1: You talked about the volatile oil prices. What more do you expect in the coming days, given what we're learning about this sort of widening or perhaps independent war?
3: Well, let's see. When it comes to the Red Sea, Houthis have described this as only a blockade on Saudi shipping. And most of the tankers that call at Saudi ports to pick up oil are not actually Saudi-owned. They're owned by third countries. So will they actually limit these strikes to Saudi vessels, or will they do what they did last time they imposed the blockade, when they said it was only targeting Israeli ships, but really they were shooting at everything? So let's see just how widely they're going to cast their net, so to speak. And then in the Strait of Hormuz, we also have to watch how many ships are able to get out using this southern Omani route through the strait. You do have some vessels that are trying to make that passage, turning off their transponders, running dark. Several of them have been attacked, nonetheless, by Iran. So how much oil is able to trickle out there despite the ongoing Iranian blockade?
1: And between these two passageways, how much oil are we talking about? How critical are these two waterways to the global economy?
3: So you normally have about 20% of the world's oil supply, 20 million barrels or so, that comes out of the Persian Gulf, comes out of the Arab countries in the Gulf, and then Iran as well. Half of that, more or less, has been disrupted by the closure of the Strait of Hormuz. But what's been happening since February is Saudi Arabia has activated what they call the East-West pipeline, which brings oil from the oil fields on the eastern part of the country over to the ports on the west, on the Red Sea coast. And they've been using that to export about 7 million barrels a day. That's below the 10 to 11 million that they usually pump, but they were using that to get some oil out. If the Red Sea were indeed to be shut to tankers, you would see that number drop precipitously, close to zero, most likely. And so at that point, it's not just the maybe 10 million barrels a day that's cut off through Hormuz. It's another 7 million on the Saudi side. It means really the only oil coming out of the Gulf is what the UAE can export via its bypass pipeline, and then the small amount that Oman exports.
1: What then are you keeping an eye on right now? I suppose you'll keep an eye on whether or not that does shut down, if the blockade works, but other things that you're watching.
3: Well, I mean, on the American side, they seem to be building up forces in the region. Once again, you've had squadrons of fighter jets that have been sent to the Middle East. The U.S. has started using last night B-1 bombers, long-range bombers, flying from bases in Europe and carrying out strikes in Iran. And then there are reports of special operations troops being deployed to the region as well. So what is all of this going to be used for? What we saw earlier this year is that when the U.S. sends lots of troops to the region, it tends to use them. So is there some sort of escalation that the Americans are planning? Will the Israelis get involved? They have sat on the sidelines in this latest round of fighting, but I would imagine that's not going to last for too long. And then what happens between Saudi and the Houthis directly, aside from this naval blockade? Do we see renewed fighting in Yemen by Saudi proxies there? Do we see renewed Houthi attacks on Saudi infrastructure, which is something that they did a decade ago? There are various places now in the region where it looks as if things might escalate.
1: Okay. Greg Karlstrom, thank you very much for this.
3: Thank you.
1: Greg Karlstrom is The Economist's Middle East correspondent. For more on what the Houthi announcement of a blockade means for the conflict in the Middle East, I'm joined now by Thomas Junot. He is a professor at the University of Ottawa's Graduate School of Public and International Affairs. He's also an associate fellow with Chatham House and a non-resident fellow at the Yemen-focused think tank, the Sana Center for Strategic Studies, and he is in Ottawa. Why do you think the Houthis are doing this now?
4: Well, first, I think that Greg, in your previous interview, highlighted a lot of the really important points in terms of how we've gotten to where we're at now. What I would add to answer specifically your question is I think that the Houthis, along with Iran, are basically perceiving a window of opportunity right now. Because the issue is not just why are they doing what they're doing, but why now? If you look at what's going on in the Persian Gulf, Iran perceives that it has won the war. Iran perceives that the U.S. has painted itself in a corner, that the U.S. has run out of viable options. It's not only unable to defeat and overthrow the Islamic Republic, but the U.S. is even unable to force the reopening of the Strait of Hormuz. And that's why we're seeing Iran on the offensive now in the Gulf to try to reshape the rules of the game in the Gulf to its own advantage, to basically institutionalize its de facto control of the Strait of Hormuz. And I think what we are probably seeing now in the Bab al-Mandab and the southern Red Sea is the Houthis making the same calculus. Because they perceive that the U.S. is losing the war, that their ally Iran is winning the war, they want, on their own side, to institutionalize this reality of their own influence and control on who goes and who doesn't go through the Bab al-Mandab.
1: Do you believe they're doing this on their own volition, or is there some pressure here from Iran?
4: I think the truth is probably somewhere in between. And to be fair, there's been a longstanding debate on the nature of the relationship between Iran and the Houthis, and different analysts have different views on that. There are some analysts who view the relationship as being very much top-down, in the sense that Iran more or less tells the Houthis what to do. I don't really view it that way. In my view, yes, Iran, as Greg correctly said, Iran does provide a lot of military and financial and other support to the Houthis, intelligence support as well. But the Houthis are quite powerful. They are very autonomous. They are fiercely independent. They are fiercely, aggressively nationalist. And I just don't think that they take orders from anybody. I don't think that's how the relationship works. But the Houthis and Iran are very closely aligned. They share interests. There is a bit, but not a lot of daylight between the two of them in terms of how they view, you know, the role of the U.S. and Israel and Saudi Arabia in the region. So my assumption here is that the Houthis in Iran are closely coordinating. They're working together. But it's not a matter of Iran telling the Houthis what to do.
1: And do they have the capabilities? You said they're really powerful. Do they to follow through on this threat and blockade the Red Sea?
4: Yes, they do. And again, as Greg very correctly said in the previous interview, the blockade, the southern entrance to the Red Sea, the Bab al-Mandab, or the Strait of Hormuz by Iran, we've clearly seen in the past few months in the case of the Gulf and in the past few years in the case of the Red Sea, that actors like Iran or the Houthis don't need to attack every single ship that go through. They only need to threaten. And that's enough to get a lot of ships to turn around and choose not to go. And they only need to remind people of that threat on a regular basis, as they do, and maybe every now and then actually attack a ship, as they appear to have have done on Wednesday. Mm-hmm. And so the Houthis absolutely have the capability to do that. They are well-stocked in drones and missiles and naval mines. And they've also even developed in the past few years basically an amphibious boarding capability where they've got a few helicopters and they've trained for this. They've done it a few times. They can actually board ships and take control and basically take the ships hostage. Mm.
1: And also, if they have their own interests, what ultimately do they want from Saudi Arabia?
4: Well, the Houthis' overall objective, and this drives a lot of what they're doing, is to consolidate their power inside Yemen. They, right now, as we speak, control about a third of Yemen's area, so the northwest quadrant of the country, with about two-thirds of the population under their control. They control the capital, but they don't control the rest of the country, which is governed loosely, but governed by an entity called the Internationally Recognized Government of Yemen. And the Houthis are recognized only by Iran as the legitimate government of Yemen. The rest of the world, including Canada, recognizes the internationally recognized government. So in the long term, the Houthis' objective is to consolidate their authority over Yemen and to eventually be recognized as at least de facto and eventually the legitimate government of the country. So a lot of what they do, whether pressuring Saudi Arabia, establishing their influence in the Red Sea, is often geared towards that goal.
1: How do you think this piece of the puzzle then escalates what we're seeing in the Iran war? Do we see this become a regional conflict? I mean, it sounds as though it's already going in that direction.
4: Well, it's been a regional conflict since October 23. I think what we're seeing now is a new phase. But you know, with the Gaza, mm-hmm. you know, the Gaza war and the extension of that war to Lebanon, to Iran, to Yemen, on and off, it's been very much a regional war for a good while now. I think that what we need, one of the many things we need to be watching in the coming hours and days and weeks, is whether the U.S. and perhaps Israel jumps in against the Houthis. You know, when the Houthis started attacking shipping in the Red Sea in 2023 and 24. At first, the US and the UK, starting in early 24, struck back at the Houthis, but in a pretty timid way and in a cautious way, and it basically had no effect. But in 2025, the US and Israel, in the spring and summer of 25, hit back at the Houthis very hard. They hit leadership, they hit key military installations, weapon stockpiles, and so on. And that probably did have an effect in terms of not fully, but partially deterring the Houthis, because it did impose a serious cost on them. So now the calculus on the U.S. side will be, if we want to deter the Houthis, or at least try to deter the Houthis from doing this again, the only way to do that is to hit back hard. So whether the U.S. will want to do that or not is going to be one of the key variables moving forward.
1: You know, we're just seeing on the wires coming across just now that Trump says the U.S. will hold Iran responsible for Houthi attacks. And I'm curious what you make of that and what that suggests to you on what the next move from the U.S. will be.
4: Well, I think there is a good chance that the U.S. will hit back at the Houthis, especially if it becomes clear, as it started being on Wednesday, that they are serious about the blockade in Saudi Arabia and on Saudi Arabia. And you know, one thing that's become clear in the past few months is how linked all of these theaters are. Remember a month ago when we were talking about the ceasefire that has now obviously collapsed, but the ceasefire between the U.S. and Iran in around mid-June. Iran was insisting that Lebanon be involved in that ceasefire, whereas Israel was resisting. And the point on Iran's part was, it's the same front, right? It's one front throughout the region, Iran, Lebanon. And now what we're seeing with what's going on in Yemen is that it is all one integrated war where everything is linked. So for the U.S. to say we're holding Iran responsible for what the Houthis are doing is just consistent with that logic that this is one war where everything is mixed.
1: What does all of this mean for the Yemeni people? And we know this is a country where we're seeing some of the world's worst humanitarian crises take place. What do you think this spells for them?
4: Well, it only spells bad news. And I think it's good that you asked the question, because we tend to forget a lot about the Iranian people, the Lebanese people, others, you know, civilian victims of war. In the case of Yemen, as you say, because not only of the war that started in 2014 when the Houthis took the capital, Sana'a, 2015 when Saudi Arabia intervened. But even before that, the country had been going through years and decades of instability, weak government, periods of war and insurgency in different parts of the country. Yemen was, before this war, the poorest country in the Arab world. And since then, it's become, as you said, one of the worst humanitarian crises in the world. More than two-thirds of the population is in need of humanitarian assistance, and in most cases is not getting it. The health and education systems, which were already very weak, have been completely destroyed. Just to give you an example, there was a massive cholera epidemic with more than a million cases just a few years ago. And I could go on with a whole list of other indicators. So that what's going on right now is just telling us that the situation in Yemen is, from a humanitarian perspective, is going to get worse before it even gets better.
1: And so ultimately, what's at stake here for the people in Yemen and the region if tensions in the Red Sea continue to rise?
4: Well, what's at stake for the people of Yemen is the future governance of the country. Like we said a few minutes ago, the Houthis' objective is to consolidate and institutionalize their country, their control over Yemen as much as possible. Their main adversary, which is a loose coalition of anti-Houthi forces, the internationally recognized government, is weak, it's fragmented, it's not perceived as legitimate by a significant proportion of the Yemeni population, and that's always been a major problem. I mean, you know, we talked a lot about how the Houthis have received Iranian support, and that's been key in the Houthis' rise to, as a regional power in just a few years. But the other half of the story of why the Houthis have been so successful is that their adversaries have been so weak. And that's been constantly the challenge. And one of the many failures of the Saudi intervention in Yemen in for 11 years now has been their systematic inability, their consistent inability to really build up a unified anti-Houthi front. And there have been renewed efforts on the Saudi side recently, but it has still not been a success.
1: Just before you go, and we only have about 30 seconds, but I am curious, having these two waterways, these threats lingering and persistently being over top of them, how does that change how we think about global choke points just like these?
4: Well, very briefly, the Iranian and Houthi strategy is very clear. It's to recognize the absolute critical importance of these global choke points on the global economy, and an understanding, a confirmation in the recent war in the Gulf and now in the Red Sea, that for actors like Iran and the Houthis, the ability to close, not necessarily control, but the ability to shut down these global choke points is not only not that hard, it's cost effective, and it provides them with tremendous leverage.
1: Okay. Tomas Junot, thank you very much for this.
4: Thank you.
1: Tomas Junot is a professor at the University of Ottawa's Graduate School of Public and International Affairs. He's also an associate fellow with Chatham House and a non-resident fellow at the Yemen-focused think tank, the Sana Center for Strategic Studies. And he was in Ottawa. You're listening to The Current Review on CBC Radio 1. I'm Rebecca Zanbergen. Over the summer, we're bringing you the best of CBC podcasts. Today, we begin a new series. In season 10 of Someone Knows Something, host David Ridgen travels to the coastal tourist town of Playa del Coco in Costa Rica, where he investigates the 2021 disappearance of Canadian expat Jacqueline Ferland-Smith. Now, people who knew Jackie say they saw something or heard something, but no trace of Jacqueline has ever been found. Here is episode one.
5: Okay. Let's see. I'm the youngest of three girls, and so Jackie is the middle sister. Sorry, I'm already... you feel fine, and then you start talking, and all of a sudden it just all comes out. Sorry. All right, let's start again.
6: Sure.
5: Yeah, we grew up on a farm in Abbotsford out in Mount Lehman.
7: I've reached Candace at her home in the northwestern USA. She and her older sister Jacqueline, or Jackie as her family and friends call her, grew up in BC's verdant lower mainland. Jackie disappeared on August 17th, 2021, at the age of 40, and she's never been found.
5: Jackie ran track, played basketball, competitive sports. Jackie, she's really fast. Good runner, and she was really dedicated to that. So she took it seriously and watched what she ate and was always really healthy and just motivated to that.
7: Jackie was able to try practicing her healthy lifestyle in this tropical place she chose to move in 2019, several hours away by plane. Costa Rica.
6: What was the first communication you got, or what was the first indication that you got that there might be something up down there?
5: Well, my mom called me, and she said that Jackie's missing. And I said, well, what do you mean? You know, what does that mean? And so my parents went down to Coco, and then I went down probably, I think it had been 3 weeks since she had gone missing with when I was there. And it was sort of just this feeling of, what do we do? You know, especially being in a whole different country, different language, totally different system. Like, how do we find somebody here? What do we do? And how do we help? And you just kind of feel like needle in a haystack. Where do you even start?
8: Well, I kept on thinking that it was possible that maybe she was wandering in the jungle somewhere and ended up perishing there. But she wouldn't do that.
9: She would never go in the jungle.
7: This is the first call of many I would do with Colleen and Gordon Smith, both on the line here from Abbotsford, BC. A farming couple in their mid-60s who raised cattle on a many-acred property. I first came across Jackie's case while preparing for a family trip to Costa Rica to look at moths, fish, beetles, and birds, and try to focus on something that is not SKS. Jackie went missing suddenly, a Canadian in paradise, and had an agonized family separated by borders and language. So after digging into some of what was online about Jackie's disappearance, a mixture of what looked like hope and conspiracy peppered with a bit of factuality, I called and Jackie's parents were interested in me taking a closer look. I asked them about the moment when they first heard that something was up.
9: Yeah, I'm just picturing myself on the lawn getting a phone call and Sebastian, he just said, oh, Jackie, you know, went out the night before and didn't come back.
7: Sebastian Furland is Jackie's husband, age 48, from Quebec.
9: You know, right away we wondered, we thought, well, she'd never go out in the dark at night and not take her own car.
7: Colleen and Gordon say it took them several days to get down to Playa del Coco.
9: We have a farm, so it took us a number of days, like 5 days, to get things organized. We had a lot of cattle that friends look after it, and flights were, at that time in August, there's not a lot of flights going there.
7: A few days after arriving, they went to see detectives in Santa Cruz. Detectives from the OIJ, or OIJ, the Costa Rican version of the FBI.
9: Yeah, and I mean, we've got a fair bit of information.
7: Information that I'll hopefully be able to look at. Once in Costa Rica, Colleen and Gordon stayed with Sebastian at the home he and Jackie built together, while some of the local volunteer and police searches for her were undertaken. Sebastian Furland and Jackie were married for a year before moving to Costa Rica in 2019 together. Before, they spent time in different Canadian cities, including Calgary. Sebastian had been a career vehicle technician in the Canadian Armed Forces from 2002 to 2019, and Jackie had trained at Simon Fraser University in kinesiology. Jackie and Sebastian's relationship started in Canada, but it's their time in Costa Rica I want to know more about. A glance online shows many accusations and much innuendo swirling around the case and particularly Sebastian. It's obvious that you look at family first, and Sebastian was with Jackie the night she disappeared, from what I understand. I do wonder if he'll speak to me. I'm just about to go meet with one of the people that knew Jackie, not a best friend of Jackie's, but somebody who knew Jackie and who communicated with Jackie's husband, Sebastian, in the wake of Jackie's disappearance. And her name is Krista. Front, back. I'm assuming it's you. Krista was a longtime administrator on the Search for Jacqueline Facebook page, and she agreed to meet me here in Playa del Coco.
10: Well, I'm Krista Marshall, and I've been living here in Costa Rica since 2018. I actually met Jacqueline on a couple of boat trips. I didn't remember her from the first one, but she remembered me, and then we ended up talking on the second one. And yeah, I thought she was very nice, very quiet girl, but super nice. She added me on Facebook, and then there was a new vegetarian vendor at the local market, so I had sent her a picture of their menu, and I had tried one of their items, and I let her know it was really good, but we never ended up hanging out one-on-one.
11: So this is going up the hill to where their place is, right?
10: Correct.
11: This is, yeah, okay. It is very dark here at night.
10: Right.
7: It is very dark. A two-track asphalt road trailing off into nothing, with fields and trees on both sides. Not a lot of other cars at this time, around 8 p.m. I'd describe it as a foothill or terrace above the main town of Coco below.
11: There's no streetlights on this particular road, which I think is leading to their house, or to what the house that Sebastian and Jackie built.
10: Yes. See, there's a little guardhouse here, and I don't know if there's anybody in it right now. Maybe. But I'm gonna just park right here. There's people parked here all the time, so. And it should be very quiet.
7: Krista pulls over onto the side of the road far enough to be out of the way next to a small concrete building she calls a guardhouse. Nobody appears to be in it right now, and there's no gate or turnpike, but I've heard that guards who were working at this very place might have seen something on the day Jackie disappeared, and I need to find them and speak to them in Spanish. It's pitch black, but for a sodium light nearby that bathes us in a lurid tone, with insects providing what I find to be a life-affirming chorus in the background.
11: Okay, so if we can just go by the house and see if Sebastian's there, that
10: Absolutely.
11: Would be great. And if hopefully he is, and I'll go see him tomorrow. Maybe he'll, you know, want to help try to find out where Jackie is.
10: I mean, that would be amazing.
11: The number one reason I want to talk to him.
10: Right.
7: I asked Krista how she found out that Jackie had disappeared.
10: So I saw a post on our local chit-chat group from Sebastian saying that she was missing.
11: What day was that?
10: I believe it was Tuesday or Wednesday, and he said that she had been missing for over 24 hours, I believe, at that time. So I asked what we could do to help, and Sebastian, he ended up meeting up with me and telling my husband and myself the circumstances around how she went missing.

0: for the first year after this happened, I was kind of a mess because how can a woman just go missing and us put out all that effort to find her and she's still missing? It just doesn't compute to my brain, you know? I don't know Sebastian really personally. You know, I spent time with him during the search and I walked away with not the best taste in my mouth because he talked a lot about her mental health.
1: Krista makes reference to messages that she says Sebastian showed her that were from Jackie on the day she disappeared. Messages that he said showed she had lost it and was distressed. Krista doesn't have any copies, but I'd like to see them for myself. Soon, I hope.
0: Oh, and this is the house right here.
2: Oh, it's got lights on.
0: It sure does.
2: Okay. So what's the entrance, that driveway right there?
0: Yes.
2: Okay.
1: Before I undertake any interview, I like to make sure I'm making the best possible approach for success. Make the luck come to me. And knocking on a door late evening with a microphone, probably not the best good faith gesture.
2: So the door is accessible through the front there somehow?
0: Yeah, the door
2: okay.
0: is right,
2: right there.
0: There.
2: Okay, yeah, all right. All right, I'll be knocking on that door tomorrow.
0: Good luck.
3: Welcome to this very special edition of Pepito Live. Actually, this special edition is nothing but a call for help. Now missing.
1: A video posted to YouTube on September 5th, 2021 by a radio personality named Yves Mallette. His show called Pepito Live says its purpose is to serve the expat community and to provide a live window on all the beauties and treasures Costa Rica has to offer. But this episode is about Jackie.
3: No trace.
4: That's all the time we have today for the current review. 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I'm Rebecca Zanbergen. 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
1: Sometimes the music gods really smile upon all of us. 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When the camera's on. Brand new album from Charlie XCX, a new album from Shania Twain, a new album from The Strokes. Man, there's a lot to get into. The group that's here, and they're eager to dive in.
0: Commotion with Elamine Abdelmahmoud. 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Traditional songs, acoustic sounds, hip-hop, R&B, the dance floor-filling beats of electric powwow, and everything in between. Explore the diverse sounds of contemporary Indigenous music from across Turtle Island and around the world. On Reclaimed, right after the news.
2: From CBC News, the world is sour. I'm Neil Kumar. More U.S. tariffs are coming for several countries, including Canada. This time, the White House says the justification is unfair labor practices. They take effect at midnight Eastern time. For Canada, the timing is notable because it comes as another set of tariffs is set to expire. Julia Wong explains.
3: We're not in favor of sweatshops, and we don't want anyone else to be in favor of it either.
4: U.S. Trade Representative Jamison Greer explains why the U.S. is imposing the new tariffs under Section 301 of the U.S. Trade Act. Canada, along with a slew of other countries, will get slapped with a 10% levy because, the U.S. argues, these countries import goods made by forced labor. These tariffs won't change much for Canada because they effectively replace existing 10% tariffs that had been set to expire.
3: When we redid NAFTA, one of the new provisions we forced Canada and Mexico to take was their own prohibition on forced labor. A few years later, we're finding that they aren't actually enforcing that, so they're included in this action.
4: Canada argues there's no basis for the Section 301 duty. The new tariffs do not apply to goods that are CUSMA compliant, meaning most Canadian exports would be exempt. Julia Wong, CBC News, Washington.
2: And this comes as Canadian officials are working out how to respond to U.S. threats to impose 50% tariffs on a range of Canadian goods in under a month. It was top of mind at the First Minister's meeting on Thursday in Charlottetown.
5: Canada's at its best when provinces and territories and the federal government work together.
2: Rob Lance, Premier of Prince Edward Island, says that's what was achieved on Thursday. The Prime Minister says the federal government, the provinces and territories are aligned on key points. They include removing interprovincial barriers on Canadian workers to bolster the national economy.
6: A nurse licensed in Ontario moves to Nova Scotia will be able to start caring for patients right away. Manufacturer in BC who's already approved to sell engineered wood for homes in Alberta, will be able to sell it anywhere in Canada instead of waiting years for that.
2: Mark Carney says they agreed to expand global trade in light of U.S. actions. The U.S. has launched another wave of strikes at targets in Iran. More oil tankers are being targeted, and not just in the Strait of Hormuz. For the first time in 2 months, Brent crude oil prices have gone up more than $100 U.S. per barrel. Ina Sadu has more.
7: The spike in oil prices come after Iran-aligned Houthi rebels attacked two Saudi oil tankers in the Red Sea, threatening an alternative to the Strait of Hormuz for Middle Eastern energy shipments. Randy Ohlenberger is with BMO Capital Markets.
8: There's a fair bit of uncertainty. I mean, this is relatively new. We don't know if it's going to last or it can be maintained. We do expect that some tankers will continue to move through, but we're looking at heightened risks now.
7: West Texas Intermediate, the benchmark closely watched in Canada, is trading around $92 U.S. a barrel. As Canadians hit the road this summer, Ohlenberger says higher crude prices could push gas prices up about 10 cents a liter unless the fighting comes to a stop. Ina Sidhu, CBC News, Calgary.
2: In Manitoba, RCMP say that the body of a second brother who drowned in Nunavik Lake has been recovered. 13-year-old Aaron O. Ramirez had jumped into the water near Sturgeon Falls on Saturday to save his 10-year-old brother, Maximo. Investigators say Aaron's body was recovered at 7:45 p.m. local time on Thursday. Police in Ontario say they have seized one of the biggest illegal drug hauls in provincial history. A cross-border investigation involving multiple agencies, including some in the U.S., found about 1.7 metric tons of narcotics worth almost $140 million. OPP Detective Superintendent Andy Bradford says alleged traffickers used a broker-style model to transport the drugs.
9: Investigators identified a network coordinating the movement and distribution of large quantities of drugs through otherwise legitimate supply chains. This included coordinating shipments and arranging drivers to knowingly transport concealed drugs within commercial loads.
2: Police say they also seized over a dozen firearms, including an anti-tank rifle. 19 people have been arrested, and two more are still wanted. And that is The World This Hour. For CBC News, I'm Neil Kumar.

0: Good evening, I'm Simon Nakaneshny with your Environment Canada weather forecast. In Montreal tonight, a few clouds, the low 17. Tomorrow, mainly sunny, 27 degrees the high. For Quebec City, clear skies tonight, the low 12. Chance of showers tomorrow, high 25. In Sherbrooke tonight, partly cloudy, then clearing near midnight, the low 11. Tomorrow, sunshine and the high getting up to 26. And for Gaspé, chance of showers early in the evening, then clearing, the low 12. Increasing cloudiness tomorrow and 26 degrees the high.
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tribute to one of the greatest guitar players, rock riffs, and instrumental tracks ever. That was Santa Clara Pueblo musician Jacob Shehe and his trio with their live off-the-floor take on Rumble. The original was recorded by Shawnee rocker Link Wray back in 1958, and it added ripping distortion and tremolo to Link's electric guitar playing, and that introduced the world to a brand new sound. This is Reclaimed, your home for Indigenous music on CBC. I'm Jared Martineau. And today you'll hear Indigenous messengers sending sound across time and space. You can find a wealth of those undersung stories in the excellent compilation album Native North America Volume 1. And this is one of my faves. It's from Algonquin Mohawk musician Willie Mitchell and his Desert River Band. And the message it sends was encoded in the paper-thin skin of a tree. Here's Birch Bark Letter on Reclaimed.

just heard two songs from the excellent Grammy-nominated compilation album Native North America Volume 1. And that song gives today's show its title. That was Messenger from Leland Bell. He grew up in Wiquemecong on Manitoulin Island, and he's not just a musician. Leland is also an acclaimed painter and visual artist. And his art calls together the sacred bundles of knowledge keepers in his community to find new ways to preserve and share their messages. I'm Jared Martineau. This is Reclaimed on CBC Music and Radio. Next, I want to play you something from Cree singer Kaylee Watts. It's one of the first songs she ever wrote, and she recorded it at Box of Bones Studio in the remote community of Bella Coola, British Columbia. Over the years, it found its way into her live sets and eventually onto her debut album, River's Daughter. And you can hear the journey the song has taken in the sound, the lyrics, and right in its title. Here's Kaylee Watts with Slow Burn.

beautiful, gentle song from Cherokee singer Ken Pomeroy. That was Cicadas. Ken wrote it while she was going through big changes in her life, and she couldn't have known that there were even bigger changes right around the corner. Sterling Harjo, the co-creator and director of Reservation Dogs, had heard Ken's music, and he reached out to see if she was working on any new songs. And as it happens, Ken had recently finished Cicadas, and when it found its way onto that hit TV show, it opened Ken Pomeroy to a whole new world of listeners. I'm Jared Martineau, this is Reclaimed, and speaking of turning points, Métis singer Kaylee Jade's album, The Great Unknown, is a musical journey toward embracing the unpredictability of life. And even when that stirs up feelings of uncertainty or maybe even dread, it can also help release what no longer serves you, so you can open your arms to whatever's coming next. Here's Kaylee Jade with Flooding on the Moor. There is

just love hearing songs in indigenous languages. That was Cherokee singer and songwriter Agali Sieg with Ginyalosa, meaning together, all sung in Jalagi. You can find that one on Agali Sieg's debut album, Noshkino Inage Nidiyulenai. It started in the woods. And he's not just singing in his language, he's also sharing what he's learned. Agali Sieg has taught language and culture as well as ceremonial and contemporary music to kids of all ages at the Cherokee Immersion Charter School, right in his home territory of Tahlequah, Oklahoma. I'm Jarrett Martineau, this is Reclaimed, and there are many ways to send messages, and you're hearing Indigenous music that transmits knowledge and experience through song. Anishinaabe musician Zoon knows all about that, and they send their sonic messages out through an ethereal fog. Clouds of reverb and layers of distortion hide sunlit melodies underneath, and Zoon says they wanted this record to feel that way, to take the sharpness of heartbreak and lean toward softer edges. Here's I Was Younger on Reclaimed.

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1: Aline, bonjour. Joe Rainey, indigenous cause. Nisquaga, Mibuzaga, Iganing, Minnewaga, Kabikani, Donjiba. Hi, my name is Joe Rainey, and I'm from the Red Lake Band of Chippewa Indians, also from Minneapolis, Minnesota. And you're listening to Reclaim on CBC.

wonderful song from their debut album, Unbound. That was Bijaki with Nashke, meaning look or pay attention in Anishinaabemowin. Bijaki is an experimental trio that features two Ojibwe powwow singers, Joe Rainey and Dylan Bijakeens Jennings, alongside vocalist and multi-instrumentalist Sean Carey, a.k.a. the secret sonic weapon behind the rock band Bon Iver. And what I love about their music is the way it creates space for the heartbeat of powwow to float in a flow state and reach towards something almost unknowable. I'm Jarrett Martineau. This is Reclaimed on CBC Music and Radio. Next, let's hear from Diné singer, songwriter, and multi-instrumentalist Sage Najoni. This song feels expansive, and that might be because it took a long while to arrive. Sage says it was more than a year in the making, but the song got better as it grew. And just listen for the strings that soar to the forefront as the song sails into its second half. Here's Sage Najoni with Bird of Prey on Reclaimed.

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0: What an epic guitar solo. I love the way this song transforms. It burns like a fire that grows and glows, and that opens a channel to another world as you listen. You're hearing Klecho musician Digawolf with Talking to Spirits. And this song captures something essential about Diga's music, its ferocity, mysticism, and his poetic ability to communicate messages that it feels like only he can hear. I'm Jared Martineau, this is Reclaimed, and I hope you've enjoyed the messengers you've heard today. Drop me a line to let me know. Reclaimed at cbc.ca is our email. 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Our show is produced by Travis Pereira, Spiros Georgiou, Lauren Hancock, Judith Lynch, and me. Join me again next week for more songs and sounds from across the Indigenous world. I'll see you then. Hi, hi, Miigwech, and Masicho for listening.
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4: Inuit leaders from all corners of Inuit territory are together in Iqaluit for the first time in nearly a decade. Outgoing chair Sarah Olsvig says it's a chance to show strength in the face of new threats from the south.
5: From CBC News, the world is sour. I'm Neil Kumar. The meeting between Premiers and Prime Minister Mark Carney was dominated by U.S. tariffs and trade. If they have a collective plan, they're not saying. What they did show was a common sense of frustration and resolve. Janice McGregor reports from Charlottetown.
6: Just put everything on the table. Let's get this done.
7: This wasn't supposed to be the focus of the Premier's talks that Premier Rob Lance was chairing this week in Charlottetown. Under different circumstances, premiers would have had different demands for the Prime Minister. But instead, Mark Carney came here with things to ask of them.
8: We'll do whatever it takes to defend and support our families, our workers, and our businesses.
7: So, about those options. Carney said just because Canada hasn't retaliated yet doesn't mean it won't go there if it has to.
8: There are other things we could have done in the intervening time that we didn't do.
7: Carney said that what he calls technical aspects of the CUSMA talks could stretch on for months, not weeks. But the silver lining to this threat is that the Trump administration has now re-engaged. Janice McGregor, CBC News, Charlottetown.
5: The U.S. Trade Representative has announced new tariffs targeting dozens of countries, including Canada. The duties take effect just after midnight Eastern time. Jameson Greer says they're aimed at economies which the U.S. claims have not done enough to remove goods made with forced labor from their supply chains.
9: We have put our foot down and we have told countries you need to prohibit the import of goods made with forced labor and you need to enforce these laws so that we all have a level playing field. And if countries are on the right path, they have a certain level of tariff, about 10%. And if they're not on the right path, it's a slightly higher tariff of 12.5%.
5: For Canada, this means a 10% export tariff on all non-CUSMA-compliant goods. Nearly 20,000 people have been forced out of southwestern France as wildfires tear through the region. And as Ashley Burke reports, relentless heat is fueling this dangerous new wave of fires across the continent.
10: The scale of wildfires in France is unprecedented for this time of year. Along the French Atlantic coast, more than 20,000 people have been told to leave their homes, campsites, and vacation resorts. It's moving very, very fast, one woman said, fleeing her home. For decades, France has prevented fires from becoming catastrophic by dousing high-risk forests in advance. But that strategy is no longer a match for Europe's extreme heat. Three heat waves virtually back-to-back in Europe is helping create the conditions for a new era of wildfires.
11: We're starting to see more and more extreme temperatures due to climate change.
10: Theodore Keeping is a wildfire researcher in London and member of the World Weather Attribution Network.
11: We're therefore starting to see extreme fire behavior that we also haven't seen as a consequence.
10: So far this year, wildfires have devoured more land in Europe than the annual average in the past two decades. Ashley Burke, CBC News, London.
5: More than 300,000 Haitians in the U.S. are about to lose their right to stay in the country. As Mike Crawley reports, the Trump administration is scrapping a program that has let many Haitians live and work in the U.S. since 2010.
12: Workers are getting the Lantern Bar in Springfield, Ohio, ready for its grand reopening this Saturday. For years, as the economy in this Rust Belt city sagged, the bar had been closed until it was bought by local Haitian entrepreneur Ketley Moise.
13: The Haitian community, we come here to work hard.
12: Moise is one of roughly 15,000 Haitians in Springfield, a quarter of the city's population. Nearly all are in the U.S. under temporary protected status, a designation that the Trump administration has now ended. Springfield's Haitians were thrust into the national spotlight 2 years ago when Donald Trump said this.
14: In Springfield, they're eating the dogs, the people that came in. They're eating the pets.
12: The claim was false. Still, the concern that lingers for this city's Haitians is that their unwanted notoriety will make them prime targets for immigration raids. Mike Crowley, CBC News, Springfield, Ohio.
5: And that is The World This Hour. For CBC News, I'm Neil Kumar.
15: Good evening, I'm Simon Nakaneshny with your Environment Canada weather forecast. In Montreal tonight, a few clouds, the low 17. Tomorrow, mainly sunny, 27 degrees the high. For Quebec City, clear skies tonight, the low 12. Chance of showers tomorrow, high 25. In Sherbrooke tonight, partly cloudy, then clearing near midnight, the low 11. Tomorrow, sunshine and the high getting up to 26. And for Gaspé, chance of showers early in the evening, then clearing, the low 12. Increasing cloudiness tomorrow and 26 degrees the high.
4: Hello, I'm Neil Kirksall.
16: Good evening, I'm Chris Howden. This is As It Happens, the Midnight Edition. Tonight.
4: Premier League, the leader of the Northwest Territories, tells us how he and his colleagues are reacting to the Prime Minister's plan to deal with Trump's 50% tariff threat.
16: Full circle. For the first time in almost a decade, Indigenous Arctic leaders gather for the Inuit Circumpolar Council's General Assembly. The outgoing chair tells us how they're handling new challenges from the south.
4: Playing to her strengths, a Canadian Devon Dalton at 4 feet, 6 inches tall was a stunt double for Matt Damon in The Odyssey. She shares her perspective on the epic and on the now viral clip of him praising her muscular arms.
16: Ain't nothing to it but to duet. We'll hear from a Newfoundland singer who rolled with it when a surprise guest jumped on stage at her pub gig, pop star Kesha.
4: For all practical purposes, a pair of tails of rescuers helping beached belugas and a penned-in pod of dolphins. Neither of which are porpoises, but when it comes to aquatic mammal puns, we're already in too deep.
16: Exactly. And keep in touch. A primatologist says we could learn a thing or two about keeping the peace from chimps and bonobos who reduce conflict before stressful events by kissing and cuddling.
4: Ooh.
16: It happens, the Thursday edition. Radio that believes it ain't but nobody's business if they do. There were a lot of significant items on the agenda this week when provincial and territorial leaders descended on Prince Edward Island for their annual summer meetings. Important discussions about wildfire response, healthcare funding, and domestic trade barriers, to name a few. But in the end, one topic took precedent over everything else: U.S. President Donald Trump's looming threat of 50% retaliatory tariffs on a slew of Canadian goods. And today, after meeting with the premiers, Prime Minister Mark Carney says they are united in their response to that threat.
8: We all recognize that the most important thing we can do is to continue to build this economy strong and unite this economy. That's job one. That immediate benefits for Canadians, and that is what we can control. And the second is to be united with respect to our trades, our strategy, our negotiating strategy, and our objectives. And part of that unity is recognizing that there isn't a series of little trade issues, they're broad trade issues. All of them have to be part of a comprehensive agreement.
16: R.J. Simpson is the premier of the Northwest Territories. We reached him in Charlottetown.
4: Premier Simpson, after this meeting, do you feel that you have a clearer sense of the federal government's plan to deal with these latest tariff threats?
17: Well, the plan has always been to get a deal. I don't want them to get into a tit-for-tat trade war where they put in tariffs, we retaliate, they retaliate on our retaliation, we go back and forth. That doesn't get us anywhere. And so the plan is to get to the table, get a comprehensive agreement. And if nothing else, this latest round of tariffs from the Americans have set the stage for that, and they've allowed for those conversations to happen.
4: There are different ideas, as you well know, about what the best path forward should be, the best way to achieve that deal that you're talking about. Alberta and Saskatchewan have said they want to focus, you know, on diplomatic efforts. Ontario's Premier Doug Ford is clear that he wants to hit back, talking about cutting off power to the U.S. How did those different ideas, those competing ideas, play out in the meeting room?
17: Well, once we're in the meeting room, everyone is aware of everyone else's perspective. Like, we have respectful conversations. And so I know what Premier Ford's position is. I know what Premier Smith's position is. But at the end of the day, it's the Prime Minister and his team who are going to make those determinations. And so what we do is we have conversations. We put everything out there. And regardless, we come out of there united, because we know that's what's important, that we remain united. I think about this often, that there's no equivalent organization in the United States. The Prime Minister and all of the premiers meet regularly, and they come out of there and we issue a common communique, and we have common messaging. And I couldn't imagine President Trump meeting with the 50 governors and that being productive. So, I'll leave it at that.
4: So when Prime Minister Carney says multiple times during the two press conferences that everyone is united, are you genuinely confident that there is that kind of unity? Of course, you have to project that unity when you leave the meeting. But truly, you know, for the Canadians listening, with those differences of opinion, are you really that united?
17: Absolutely. Yeah, absolutely. And I'm not just saying this to put on a show. Well, when we're in those meetings, I often think, like, this is a moment in Canadian history, and we as Canadians should be proud at the way the leaders are coming together. Because you know, when you're in a room and you're talking about potential options and you're talking about negotiations, I don't want to be in that room with everyone having the same idea and having a hive mind where there's no, different ideas being put on the table. And so by having those different ideas, we can really figure out a path forward that maybe, you know, on our own, an individual couldn't come up with. So it's, you know, while from the outside, I know it might look like there's infighting, it might look like there's conflict. We just are coming from different jurisdictions with different interests. We're being impacted differently by the tariffs. And so that colors how we are reacting. But we all know that unity is the most important thing.
4: What path would you like to see the federal government take on this?
17: Oh, I think with this latest round of tariffs, they have created the space for urgent negotiations. And so I want to see them at the table working on a comprehensive deal. And I think that even though these renewals, you know, generally it might take a year to do, with this American administration, I wouldn't be surprised if something gets hammered out in a couple of weeks. And so they can have an announcement. They're very unpredictable, but it creates opportunities for us if we play it right.
4: Your territory, obviously, it's maybe not facing the same kinds of pressures that Ontario or British Columbia might be in terms of these kinds of threats at this particular moment. But what are people there telling you about the rhetoric, the threats, the uncertainty? How are they feeling about it all?
17: Well, back home in the Northwest Territories, people are concerned about what's happening across the border, really. We have a high cost of living in the Northwest Territories, and any tariffs, whether they're Canadian tariffs imposed on the Americans or American tariffs imposed on the Canadians, it's going to impact us. It's going to be magnified in the Northwest Territories. And so there's always a concern about the cost of living. That being said, we're patriotic up north, and there's a lot of unity. And so the message I get is that, you know, work with the government of Canada and work to ensure that that our interests are protected.
4: Obviously, wildfires are a major part of the conversation happening across this country, and certainly at the meeting, at last we checked, there are more than 200 fires burning in the Northwest Territories. How is the fight against those fires going right now?
17: Over the last few years, we've had some devastating fire seasons, the worst fire seasons in the history of the territory. This is tracking, I think, to be the second worst season we've had. And over that time, I got to say, our firefighters have become hardened. They were good before, You know, now we have such a solid team of firefighters. We've implemented a wildland urban interface team as well, so that if the fire gets to the community, there's a team in the community setting up sprinklers and doing work. So, and I will say I credit that with saving the community of Fort Simpson. And, you know, without those efforts, we would be in a tough place. But we, the firefighters are doing the good work. And there are very challenging conditions. It's, you know, in the 30s, there's wind. And it's not easy work. It's dangerous work. We've lost firefighters this year. We've lost firefighters in previous years. And, you know, it's tough. It's tough to go to bed not knowing if you're

0: because I think everything's fair. Happened already. But as long as President Trump's in the White House, I think unpredictability is a given. So my main focus for the next year is ensuring that as the Premier of the Northwest Territories, that our voice is loud at that table, but also that we remain united and that that flow of information continues. I spoke to the Prime Minister today. I invited him up to Yellowknife when I'm hosting next year. I'm confident that he's going to be there. And so I think that it's a great opportunity to educate the rest of Canada, really the premiers, about the North. We are a strategic location militarily. We have a lot of critical minerals. We have a lot of oil and gas. And it's an underdeveloped part of Canada. And so I think it's going to go a long way to benefiting the territory by opening people's eyes. And, I'm going to do my best to make sure that we remain united.
1: As you were heading into this meeting compared to, as you're heading out, how would you compare your feelings? You know, you're dealing with a lot, as many leaders across the country are. Are you in a better position now than when you walked in?
0: You know, every time I walk out of these meetings, I feel good. I feel proud to be a Canadian. And I always like to talk about that because I think it's important that Canadians know that how united we are, and that we're all on the same page and we're all working together for the best interests of the entire country. No one at that table is looking to throw anyone else under the bus for their own benefit. We all see the big picture. And so, when I go into these meetings, sometimes you're exhausted and you're tired and because you just traveled across the country, but you come out feeling energized.
1: That's a very different picture of politics than I think a lot of people have, truly.
0: Yeah, that's why I'm trying to get the message out there.
1: Premier, I appreciate this. Thank you.
0: Well, my pleasure. Thank you.
2: RJ Simpson is the Premier of the Northwest Territories. He is in Charlottetown.

0: It's been just 1 week since the new 3-hour version of The Odyssey came roaring into theaters. And if you're already sick of hearing everyone talk about it, buckle up. It's going to be a long summer. The film is ripe for discussion, though, from the specialized camera equipment to the practical effects to the debate over its faithfulness to the original text. There's also been a lot of discussion about Matt Damon for his portrayal of Odysseus and for the impressively muscular physique he acquired for the film. Although it turns out those muscles were not all his, a fact that he pointed out in a recent interview.
1: Well, you know, when we did the forced perspective stuff of the Laestrygonians, I don't know if there's been a thing about how we did it, but there were, you know, there were these kind of stuntmen who were all 7 feet, right? And then they got stuntmen who were under 5 feet. And so my double was a woman, a female stunt performer who had the greatest arms I've ever seen. That's so it was almost 100% my arms. That's in the amazing movie, but
2: you gotta
1: give it up where it's due.
0: Matt Damon, in an interview with Josh Horowitz about The Odyssey, the arms he's referring to in that clip belong to Canadian stunt performer Devon Dalton. We reached her in Wellington, New Zealand.
3: Devon, for him to give credit where it's due, were you expecting to hear that from Matt Damon on the press tour?
4: No, I mean, obviously it's so awesome. And, you know, I thank him so much for giving a shout out. And I appreciate it so much. And I think any other stunt actor does as well. But no, I was not expecting it. I mean, you know, as stunt performers, we're not always like the highlighted ones. So you never really expect to be in the limelight, if you will. And I'm just so thrilled to see the positive feedback and how much people are loving it. And especially females and young women reaching out to me that just feel inspired.
3: How many people do you think sent you that full clip or some part of that clip?
4: Oh my goodness, it's endless. I honestly could not count for you. The greatest thing was my friends sent it to me first and they had commented on it like, that's Devon Dalton. And then from there, I just got all these messages, you know, from people all over the world. Obviously, I so appreciate, you know, my family and my friends, you know, shared it and their support, and they're so excited. And then just, you know, from the public in general, I think it's so cool to shine a light on stunt actors and women and you know, being a tiny female, it's exciting. I never thought I would be doubling one of Hollywood's leading men, but here I am.
3: Yeah, here you are, and the world knows it. Yeah, what I was asking earlier, you know, about getting that recognition, and even if stunt performers

0: you know, aren't expecting it. I wonder if you're sensing, or if it's just very specific to the actors, you know, in this case, Matt Damon, that they do give credit, because, I mean, many of them don't want to let on that they didn't do every single thing, right?
1: Yeah, yeah, it's so true, for sure. I think more and more people are being open to it, which is really exciting. I feel like it's been a long time coming, and I do feel like it really is well-deserved. You know, stunts is such a huge part of filmmaking, and, you know, myself and other performers work so hard. It's like a lifelong journey. You know, you can't just, like, wake up and be a stunt performer. It takes so much training, so much time, so much dedication outside of just the filming process. So I just think, you know what, it's been long overdue, and I'm super thrilled when actors, you know, do share the process and how many people are involved, because ultimately, you know, the stunt performer and the actor, they're both there to bring that character to life. Mm-hmm. And so they have the same common goal. But yeah, I just think it's really beautiful, and I appreciate Matt so much.
0: He said you got to meet, even hug, yeah?
1: Yes, yeah, I did, which is obviously so cool. I'm an even bigger fan of him now, and it's always really nice when you can see someone on that level who's still, like, so humble and down to earth and treats everyone so great. That's always really inspiring, and I think it sets a good, like, obviously, he's a good role model for other performers and people in the industry.
0: And is it, I guess it's not a given then, that you will meet the person that you're doubling for?
1: It's not a given, but most times you do. You're usually both on set together, because usually the scene or whatever you're working on, the actor will do bits and then the stunt performer will do bits. Mm-hmm. So you usually end up working together for the most part.
0: Yeah, I would imagine it helps both of you in that situation. Let's dig in to the stunts in this scene in particular. Matt Damon mentioned it, the Lastragonians, mythological man-eating giants, the forced perspective.
1: Yeah.
0: What was involved to capture that, to film that?
1: Yeah, so I'm so encouraged everyone to go see it. It's still newly released, so many people haven't seen it. And I know there's going to be so much behind the scenes coming out about it. So I won't divulge too much of the secrets, if you will, that shall be revealed. But I can definitely talk about what Matt has already touched base on, which is just that forced perspective was used, and it's magic, a movie magic trick. What we had is we had hired, obviously, actors and stunt performers of different scales. So the Lastragonians were all of these stuntmen and performers who are, you know, near 7 feet or 7 feet. So they were giants to me. And then there's tinier performers, which ended up being mostly women, but there were also men as well who were, you know, under 5 feet tall. And, like, I'm 4'6". So it just makes it look like we're the size of Odysseus and Odysseus' men. And so it's just really cool.
0: Because Nolan, as they've been talking on this press tour and in the past, he doesn't want to use CGI. He wants to use movie magic to create these
1: scenes.
0: Yeah,
1: exactly. And it's such a treat as a performer to be able to do the things, you know, like you want to do this, you want to create it. It's so much fun. Everyone gets to, you know, all these masters at what they do get to come together and make it come to life. And that's, I mean, I love making movies for real. It's an art form, right? So it's just incredible to be able to do that on such a large scale.
0: I think there's a lot that you're teaching many of us about what's happening on set. Even if people did keep in mind that in many cases, female stunt performers, even when there isn't forced perspective, might be doubling for male actors. But just the fact that that you do it in this way, in this forced perspective scene, I think those are things that people don't know that you're doing, right? They think you're jumping off buildings and out of cars, the chase scenes.
1: Yeah, exactly. I mean, there's so many things. We do that sometimes, do we? Jump out of buildings and get lit on fire and, you know, but then there's all these other amazing aspects of film and how you create things. And it takes so much planning and precision. And like I said, so many departments. So I always encourage people, like, after the movie ends, to make sure that you stay and you watch the credits roll, because you'll just see how many hundreds of people had, like, worked to make that film come to life for months and so many hours a day, you know, just for people to sit and enjoy a few hours in the theater. And so it's just really powerful when you see how many people have put like their soul and their hard work into it.
0: I always stay for the full credits. It's part of the experience. And I do always feel that even you're not going to remember all the thousands or hundreds of names, but everyone deserves to get there, for people to see that they're
1: exactly. You might not know all the names, but you can at least just appreciate like, oh, wow, look at, how many people helped make this happen.
0: So you're in New Zealand, as our listeners heard. Can you tell us what you're working on? Are you on set as we speak?
1: I'm just about to get picked up to go to set in about 5 minutes. I can't say what I'm working on. Obviously, like with any project, it's always very top secret. But I will just say that it's been an awesome adventure, and I'll obviously look forward to sharing details about it when the time comes. It's really cool to just, be a tiny girl from Canada and be venturing around the world and working on amazing projects, and I'm super happy to represent Canada as well.
0: Well, it's been wonderful to speak with you, Devin. We'll let you get ready for that pickup and to head to set, and we'll find out soon what you're up to. Thanks for this, Devin.
1: Thank you so much. Have a great day.
0: You too.
2: Devin Dalton is a professional stunt double. We reached her in Wellington, New Zealand.

0: Big-time musicians are currently descending on St. John's for the Churchill Park Music Festival. Acts like The Chicks, Matchbox 20, and Keith Urban are popping up at spots all around Newfoundland, sometimes on stages that were not part of the original lineup. On Friday night, local musician Juliet Dawson was playing a gig at the Jag Hotel when a sort of familiar blonde head appeared in the crowd. And this spectator asked Ms. Dawson if she could sing with her, and Ms. Dawson said yes. We reached Juliet Dawson in Bay Roberts, Newfoundland and Labrador.
1: When you said yes, Juliet, did you know who you were saying yes to?
2: Actually, I did not. I just thought it was just this random woman. We have a lot of interaction with people that come up to us, and people were dancing this night in front of the stage talking to us. I just thought it was some random lady coming up and saying, hey, can I sing with you?
1: And then, so you start singing. At which point do you realize she's not a random lady?
2: Right when she started singing. So she jumped up on stage with my guitarist, Bruce Smith, and I. Yeah. And she just started singing and harmonizing with me. And as soon as I heard her voice, I was like, oh my gosh.
1: And who was it?
2: It was Kesha.
1: Come on.
2: Yeah, come on.
1: And so how did you decide what you were going to sing? You mentioned it was your guitarist, Bruce Smith. How did she start singing? Were you already mid-song?
2: Yeah, so we were singing Come Together by the Beatles, and I think I'm almost positive Bruce was the one who picked this, because we have our iPad in front of us picking different songs, like we have our set list there. And so she kind of had already walked by and danced to it, and like we were mid-song, so she kind of just, you know, already heard it and already made eye contact and smiled, and we just thought that was all it was. And then I guess she kind of obviously loves the Beatles, because who doesn't? And she came up to the front of the stage and was like, can I sing with you? And pointed at me.
1: And then you did. And let's play a little bit of what was happening on stage for our listeners.

0: What was that like? How will you remember those moments?
1: I think honestly, it was just so surreal. And like, I think my main takeaway from it is that everything happens for a reason. And like, just the fact that she was kind enough and humble enough to get up with these two young aspiring musicians from this rural community, it was just so, so kind of her to do. So I think that's my main thing I'm going to remember is just her kindness and how she represented herself.
0: And were you a fan of Kesha's before those moments?
1: Oh my gosh, 100%. Well, I was literally going to go to the concert at Churchill Park, and all my friends went, and my boyfriend wanted to go, and I was like super duper close to going, and I just, my mom kind of persuaded me, because I went to the Chicks on Saturday night of the Churchill Park concert.
0: Yeah.
1: So my mom persuaded me, she was like, you can't cancel on Bruce again. This is like, you know, two paid gigs, like you would be throwing away. So she kind of persuaded me, so always listen to your mom.
0: I mean, but, she's right, yeah. You don't want to let that audience down, and it's their paycheck,
1: exactly.
0: Certainly, and your colleague,
1: yeah.
0: Bruce, your bandmate, Bruce. What does your mom think of all this?
1: Oh my gosh. Well, she's like, you can never not listen to me ever again. She's like, I'm always right. I'm like, yeah, mom. Okay, fine. You are.
0: Yeah, she's going to hang on to that one
1: she's
0: forever.
1: She's
0: going
1: to hang on to that one for sure. Yep.
0: Did you, so you do come together on stage. Then what happens? I mean, do you get to chat at all?
1: Yeah, it was very fast paced because obviously, so she was on stage at like, I think 9:30-ish, and this all happened at 8:50. So she was like on her way to this headlining festival, like she was on her way. And so it kind of was really quick. Her full team, like her team took a video of the entire performance. And at the end, she was like, say your name into the camera. So I said, my name's Julia Dawson and this is Bruce Smith. And she was like, you guys are great. And I was like, can I please give you a hug? So she gave me the biggest hug and then she jumped off stage and she went and played for thousands of people at this festival.
0: It's great that the team not only video, you know, captured it, recorded it, but also that, I mean, she knows what she's doing when she gets you to say your names and that they're going to put it out there in the world, right?
1: For sure. That's our one and only hope is that we can get a hold of this video. The video that you just played is actually from a stranger or a tourist in the audience. We went up after our break and was like, does anybody take a video or proof of this happening? So none of our families were there, like out of all the times to not come watch us, you missed this one.
0: You can hold that over their heads now.
1: Exactly, yeah.
0: You have that in your arsenal. How do you think she found out that you were a fan and to come where you are? How did that all happen?
1: Honestly, I think it was just spur of the moment. And I think she's just like, from what I know of her, she's a spontaneous person anyways. And like, we had no idea this was going to happen. Like we had not even a suspicion. We thought maybe, yeah, she could probably be staying at the JAG hotel because like it's a better end hotel in town. And if I was a celebrity, I would definitely stay at the JAG. But like, obviously, if you're a huge celebrity, you probably go back like out the back door. So we just didn't think this could ever even be a reality for us. Mm-hmm. And we, honestly, so spur of the moment, like Bruce and I, we had no clue that this was going to happen to us Friday night.
0: How's he feeling about this?
1: Oh, he is just over the moon and he's just the kindest person. So he was also like trying to keep his cool, like knowing how excited I was as well, because I'm a huge fan. Mm-hmm. And I think he just like it clued into us when we were playing with her and he was just trying to keep his, you know, keep playing guitar and keep the stomp box going. We were playing like he has like a beat on the ground. Mm-hmm. So he was just playing that and she was dancing to the beat. And so I think that just kind of gave us both a like boast of confidence, you know?
0: Yeah.
1: And so he's just over the moon and so excited that this was an opportunity that was presented to us.
0: So what has this meant for you as a musician just coming up? I mean, you're getting calls from us certainly and others, but
1: yeah.
0: More broadly.
1: Oh my gosh. Well, the media coverage we've gotten from just this alone is insane. And it's such a good opportunity for Bruce and I to get ourselves out there and for people to notice us. My TikTok has like surpassed 70,000 views. So we're gone kind of viral. And like everybody, our family, our friends, everybody's sharing it. And like even my dad was at like a store the other day and this guy was like, did you hear about this girl that sang with Kesha? And like it's just everybody in the community knows about it and it's just being spread so widely. And me and Bruce are just really hoping that that helps us with our solo careers as well as our duo career and hoping that, you know, we can, you know, spread our word and spread our music. Yeah. And I'm a singer-songwriter myself, so we play a lot of originals. So just getting that out there to the world as well.
0: Well, Julia, we appreciate this. Congratulations.
1: Thank you so much.
2: Julia Dawson is a musician. We reached her in Bay Roberts, Newfoundland and Labrador. And now here's Kesha with Come On.

0: The homelands of the Inuit cover Alaska, Canada, Greenland, and Russia. And given that vast area, it's not often that representatives from all corners of all those regions meet in person. But that's happening in Iqaluit this week for the first time in years. The Inuit Circumpolar Council is holding its General Assembly, where dozens of delegates gather for panels, presentations, and cultural performances dedicated to the representation and promotion of Inuit rights and identity. But standard discussions on issues like health, language, and food security are happening as tensions in and around the Arctic continue to rise, and the U.S. president continues to threaten Greenland and Canada with annexation. Sarah Olsvi is the outgoing chair of the Inuit Circumpolar Council. We reached her in Iqaluit, Nunavut.
1: Sarah Olsvi, given that it's been so many years since you've all been able to meet in this way, what is the energy like at the Assembly?
2: It's a very, very excited and warm energy in the room. We've just come out of a session where we have once again been reminded of the importance of our ability and access to continue being connected and work together across state borders. It is certainly a very special feeling to be in the room after not having all been together for the past 8 years for a General Assembly.
1: Does it also feel, and you were sort of hinting at it there, that the pressure is even stronger than usual to make sure you're heard and heard, you know, around the world?
2: It certainly is very clear from the many interventions we've heard today and the speeches from Inuit leaders from all over that everybody recognizes that we are at a time that is different from what we've been through before. And it does feel as a very significant thing that we are able to uphold our unity as Inuit across state borders, which has also been one of the big tasks we've had for the past 4 years, as these 4 years have really been filled with one event after another that really have been, in front of us as a big challenge.
1: And given that one of the biggest things that has happened has involved what the U.S. president has constantly been saying about where you're from, Greenland, what has that been like for you as chair, but also just personally?
2: It's made our lives and my life busier. There's been even more requests for interviews and participation in different sort of conferences and events and panels to be part of the, I would call it sort of a communicative army from Kalaallit Greenland, both communicating the principles and rights that we stand firm on, but also to convey that we in the Arctic as Inuit, we do reject being divided by state interest or pitted against each other. Many states have expressed interest in our lands, territory, and resources in ways that give connotations of colonialism and imperialism. So our response has also been, we don't think that you can set it up as if there is a better colonizer. And we've rejected that idea. And that has also been quite evident for our staff and all our leadership.
1: We've had a lot of guests, several guests just in the last broadcast season on our program about, you know, from Greenland, their concerns about these kinds of threats being made by the U.S. president and others. We know, of course, we covered it when Canada opened a consulate in Nuuk earlier this year. What kind of impact does that move have in your view?
2: We know that it's the Inuit leadership in Canada who pushed for strengthening the diplomatic ties across Inuit Nunat, our Inuit homelands. And that really also reflected what we've seen from all Inuit regions, from Alaska and Chukotka as well, that Inuit all over Inuit Nunat have stood firm together with Kalaallit Nunat. And that's one of the things we were also able to convey from the Inuit Circumpolar Council, being a unique Indigenous peoples organization that represent Inuit from across these very different nation states.
1: Are you getting the sense that you're getting enough support from countries, including Denmark and Canada? What more do you want to see, if anything, from those countries with a presence in the Arctic to support Inuit living there?
2: I do feel that we see a strong unity among those states and those peoples who believe in international law and human rights. And that's what's been expressed very clearly from a long list of states and also from the government of Kalaallit Nunat in full alignment with the government of Denmark. And I think that those are the things that we need to amplify. And so even though we see differences between the states, we continue to face human rights violations. And that goes also in Kalaallit Nunaat, it goes in Canada, Alaska, and so forth. Mm. And so we cannot forget the work we need to do within each jurisdiction.
1: Your successor is going to be chosen in an election this weekend. There'll be a new chair. They're going to be from Canada. What advice would you give them about what their top priorities should be over the next 4 years?
2: Well, the priorities of the next leadership is being negotiated here at our General Assembly. My best advice for the incoming leadership will be to be true to the mandate that is given by the Inuit who are gathered here at the General Assembly, and be true to also the work of ICC, which now is soon to reach 50 years of ICC. But we are in a time where things are moving very quickly and changes are coming. So also to be responsive to the things that may arise, but most importantly, be responsive on behalf of all Inuit and maintain the unity that we have been able to uphold also in this very difficult term. I'm sure it's going to be a continued complex time that we enter into in the next 4 years, and it will require perseverance and determination by the next leadership. But I also know that they are very well equipped to meet those challenges. And we've done our utmost best to ensure that the next leadership does take over a strengthened ICC and a united Inuit people that stand together no matter what we will face in the next coming years as well.
1: Sara, I thank you for this. Please take care.
2: Thank you. Thank you so much.
0: Sara Olsvi is the outgoing chair of the Inuit Circumpolar Council. She's in Iqaluit.

0: When people in Churchill, Manitoba saw some big white things poking out of a shallow tidal pool this week, they weren't initially sure what they were looking at. But they called the city's conservation office. And when some officers went down to see what was going on, they realized three adult belugas and four calves were stranded. They were also bleeding from a series of seagull attacks. So the officers stayed with them, protecting them from polar bears who find belugas absolutely delicious. And eventually, when the tide rose high enough, the belugas swam away. It's always a relief when humans are able to rescue stranded animals. Cape Cod veterinarian Sarah Sharp was able to do that back in July of 2024. Although, as she told guest host Peter Armstrong at the time, she had to deal with a somewhat more complicated situation.
1: It was quite the morning. We arrived on scene. We were initially told there were 10 animals. Our volunteers got there and told us there were 30. But we kept looking and kind of walked around the corner, and we saw that there were over 100 dolphins that were stranded in the Herring River in Wellfleet at low tide. So it was pretty overwhelming sight for sure. And this dolphin species, they were Atlantic white-sided dolphins, so they're a bit larger too. We knew we really had our work cut out for us.
2: Yep. What kind of shape were the dolphins in?
1: Amazingly, they were in actually really good shape, a lot of them. And so in the summertime, we worry a lot about sunburn for these animals when they're out of the water and exposed. And they're not built to withstand the pressure of their own weight on land. There were a lot of oyster shells around that are very sharp and cause a lot of lacerations or cuts. And our job was to basically stabilize them and support them as the water came back in and make sure that they could get to the surface and breathe okay.
2: So you're really just trying to time it so you can keep them as healthy as you can while the water's low. What do you do once the water starts to come back in?
1: So we provide supportive care for them. We cover them in sheets, and we keep them cool and wet as we wait for the tide to come back in. When the tide comes back in, they become very unstable in small amounts of water. Our job is to really keep them basically lying on their bellies and keep that blowhole, which is how they breathe, out of the water. That is really a hard thing to do when you've got 120 animals and not as many people. So we were kind of running from animal to animal, trying to keep them all in that upright position so that they could breathe without inhaling water and drowning.
2: I bet. Can you just sort of describe that moment? Because it does sound like absolute chaos.
1: Yeah, as that water starts to come in, we were kind of hopping from animal to animal. You can kind of see them thrashing and if they're struggling in the water. So our team would kind of run to those animals, get them upright. But it feels kind of like a whack-a-mole situation where you get one animal in a good situation, you have to run to the next, you have to run to the next, you have to run to the next. This went on for a long time. You think that, oh, that'll be over within a half an hour, and it wasn't.
2: How many didn't make it?
1: Probably around 25, I think, at a rough estimate of the 125. Still, the vast majority of these animals, we do believe, have made it out into safe waters.
0: From our archives, that was Sarah Sharp, a rescue veterinarian with the International Fund for Animal Welfare, talking to As It Happens guest host Peter Armstrong in July of 2024.

0: A question for our human listeners. Have you ever gripped someone's hand before a big event or huddled with your team before a game? Well, Jake Brooker says humans aren't the only hominids that reach out when the going is about to get tough. Mr. Brooker is a primatologist at Utrecht University. He and a team at Durham University have just published a paper about bonobos and chimpanzees. It turns out they touch one another before stressful events, and those touches help. We reached Jake Brooker in Arnhem, the Netherlands.
1: Jake, what was it that you were seeing? What were these apes doing before these stressful events?
2: So we studied how bonobos and chimps console one another after conflicts. So when somebody is really clearly distressed, that then we noticed that a lot of bystanders will approach and offer them comforting contact, like similar to the way that human beings will do as well. But we noticed that some of these contacts were happening in other contexts that were really stressful for them. And it's something that's been talked about a little bit from the wild too, that it happens in many contexts, including when they are threatened by other groups or when they approach a really ripe fruiting tree. Yeah. So we wanted to investigate what those contacts themselves were doing, because they were using them quite a lot in anticipation of food and anticipation of the competition that was going to come from that.
1: And what was the contact like? Are we talking hugs, kisses, just a pat, you know, a kind hand on the shoulder or the knee? What are we talking about?
2: Yeah, honestly, all of the above. Okay. And more. Like they use a lot of genital touching as well. They embrace a lot. And the chimps, they do something that I find really striking and amazing. They, despite their reputation for being really aggressive, they will put their teeth and like their mouths on the body parts of their closest friends and allies in ways that could go wrong if there was a miscommunication, but they seem to have a humongous amount of trust there.
1: Okay. Yeah, because sinking your teeth into something, the connotation there is usually that it is aggressive, but you're saying it's done in a gentle and there's clearly an understanding there that it's not a move of aggression.
2: Exactly. They seem to get the intention. And yeah, it seems to be one of the most reassuring things that they can do. They seem to really, they can be just really affectionate in those settings, particularly among the males. Yeah.
1: And based on what you observed, what makes you think that it was that kind of interaction, that kind of touching that actually helped calm them or ease them through the stresses?
2: Yeah, we saw that they were doing a lot of these behaviors right up into the anticipation of feeding. So right in the very moments before a desirable food resource was presented to them. And what we found was that the ones who were exchanging the most contact were also the ones who were able to share in the feeding of that food afterwards. So it seemed to have a direct effect that if you were able to approach others and engage in a lot of contact, and also with a lot of other partners too, you are more likely to spend a greater amount of time eating the food. Yeah.
1: You know, it's of course difficult to not draw parallels to humans and this kind of behavior. You've been on our show before, just almost exactly a year ago, in fact, and at that time the research was about, you know, how they adorned themselves, I guess we could say, you know, sticking blades of grass in their ears or anuses, as we discussed. Yeah. And another researcher told us that, you know, it could be that they're watching the humans, you know, and adorning themselves in some way. Are we just anthropomorphizing here in this one, or are there parallels, do you think?
2: Well, when I think about this sort of question, I always go back to COVID. When lockdown happened and people were no longer allowed to be close to one another, we saw such a big change in, like, we saw a big loss that people experienced in not being able to be close to their loved ones and to be able to associate and offer this kind of reassuring touching in a very similar manner to what the great apes are doing. We also see it, though, in a lot of other cases. If you look at sports teams before a big exciting match, you'll see a lot of touching between football players, soccer players and other athletes when they score as well. It's a big like relief and they're all like celebrating together. And you see it in the fans too, like in the crowd. You see them also really coping with the anxiety by reassuring the ones next to them in very similar manners to the way that we see in the apes too. Yeah.
1: And has this work made you think about interactions in your own life differently?
2: Yeah, I do get very I do get very interested in observing like my friends and family and like how you know, in the ways in which we use touch, you know, as a community. I remember at school that it was really frowned upon actually for boys to offer any kind of like touching contact to their friends. You know, it was really like vilified almost. And I think maybe between friends and like between people who have a really deep understanding, it can be something that really helps with, you know, communication and bonding, and is maybe something that people are like could be missing out on.
1: Yeah, I hope that has changed and continues to change, that kind of thinking, as you were saying back when you were in school, Jake, or when many of us were in school. So how does this work for you, you know, compared to what we were talking about last year, or line up in your list of things you've loved learning about these creatures?
2: Yeah, it's maybe like my favorite. This is my favorite study that I've done. It's the one that's the most me. It's really I put everything into this. It took 7 years to complete because I wanted it to be, you know, perfect. And I'm really happy with how it's turned out. And I think there's still so many more questions to ask, you know. There's still so many more like dimensions that we want to explore, like about the group differences and the different types of contacts that they're using and which ones have particular meanings. So it's the start of a really exciting journey, I think.
1: Well, maybe we'll speak again, Jake. I appreciate this. Thank you.
2: I hope so. Thank you so much.
0: Jake Brooker is a primatologist at Utrecht University. We reached him in Arnhem in the Netherlands.

0: jazz pianist Oliver Jones playing his song Street of Dreams on CBC's Morningside in 1985. Mr. Jones was playing in Montreal nightclubs by age 10. He spent his lifetime touring the world, playing piano and composing music across multiple genres. Over his 8 decades as a professional musician, he was honored with all kinds of awards, including an appointment to the Order of Canada and a place in the Canadian Music Hall of Fame. He also helped kickstart the career of Grammy Award-winning jazz superstar Diana Krall and played a big hand in making the Montreal Jazz Festival the world-renowned event it is today. Oliver Jones died yesterday at the age of 91. Here's more from that 1985 appearance on Morningside with host Peter Zosky.
1: How old were you when you played the piano?
2: Around 2.
1: Not till 2, eh?
2: Yeah, I was kind of a late bloomer. I started by bothering my father because my dad was studying at the time, and he said that every time he got on the piano to do his studies and that I would yell and scream until he'd have to pick me up. And my mother says that what she used to do is just tie me on a chair and just leave me there. She said I would spend the afternoon just making a whole lot of noise. And she said that by the age of about 3 that I was picking out tunes off the radio. And she said the first thing she remembered me doing was playing the Christmas carols. I don't know why.
1: Because maybe that was what was coming over the radio?
2: At the time that I finally got my act together. But I do remember first concerts. I was 5 years old. I did my first concert at the Union United Church in Montreal.
1: Yeah.
2: And that was the first big black church of Montreal. And why I remember it, because everybody laughed so much, because a lady, Mrs. Wade, who was the organizer, had to lift me up on this stool, and I normally was able to scramble up on it at home, but she picked me up, and I couldn't figure out why these people were laughing before I even started to play.
1: Now, when did you first meet the Peterson family? Because I know we talked a bit about this, too. 3 of them have been important. Oh. Oscar, Chuck, and Daisy have all been important.
2: Well, Daisy and them, I guess they knew me from about that time when I was 4 or 5. And Chuck Peterson, Oscar's older brother, was part of this review that they had. And it would consist of most of the black entertainers who worked around the clubs, like Rockheads and St. Michelle. Mm-hmm. I used to go out with them. As I had a knack where I would dance and play trick piano, play Bumble Boogie and the Mood and so forth, with a sheet over the piano. And I used to play backwards from underneath the piano and dance, and until I was bright enough to understand that there was a lot of foolishness. And I did that until I was, I guess 13 or 14.
1: For a while, and we talked a bit about this too, for a while, you were right out of, not for, for a long while, right away from jazz. You were playing commercially.
2: For close to 27, 28 years. Since in 1981 was the first jazz job that I ever had.
1: It was like Calypso for a while?
2: Oh, yes. Mm-hmm. Well, Calypso, something that I grew up listening to, because both my parents are from Barbados. So it was something that was second nature to me.
0: Peter Zosky talking to pianist Oliver Jones in 1985. Mr. Jones has died at the age of 91. And here he is with the song Dance Again, Diana, from his 2006 record One More Time, a song dedicated to Diana Krall.

0: We're now at the end of As It Happens, the Midnight Edition. Coming up next on CBC Radio 1, the news.
1: As It Happens, the Midnight Edition will be back again for you tomorrow. I'm Neil Kirksall. Thanks for listening.
0: And I'm Chris Howden. 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
5: From CBC News, the world is sour. I'm Neil Kumar. More U.S. tariffs are coming for several countries, including Canada. This time, the White House says the justification is unfair labor practices. They're now in effect since midnight Eastern time. For Canada, the timing is notable because it comes as another set of tariffs is set to expire. Julia Wong explains.
6: We're not in favor of sweatshops, and we don't want anyone else to be in favor of it either.
7: U.S. Trade Representative Jamison Greer explains why the U.S. is imposing the new tariffs under Section 301 of the U.S. Trade Act. Canada, along with a slew of other countries, will get slapped with a 10% levy because, the U.S. argues, these countries import goods made by forced labor. These tariffs won't change much for Canada because they effectively replace existing 10% tariffs that had been set to expire.
6: When we redid NAFTA, one of the new provisions we forced Canada and Mexico to take was their own prohibition on forced labor. A few years later, we're finding that they aren't actually enforcing that, so they're included in this action.
7: Canada argues there's no basis for the Section 301 duty. The new tariffs do not apply to goods that are CUSMA compliant, meaning most Canadian exports would be exempt. Julia Wong, CBC News, Washington.
5: And this comes as Canadian officials are working out how to respond to U.S. threats to impose 50% tariffs on a range of Canadian goods in under a month. It was top of mind at the First Minister's meeting on Thursday in Charlottetown.
8: Canada's at its best when provinces and territories and the federal government work together.
5: Rob Lance, Premier of Prince Edward Island, says that's what was achieved. The Prime Minister says the federal government, the provinces and territories are aligned on key points. They include removing interprovincial barriers on Canadian workers to bolster the national economy.
9: A nurse licensed in Ontario moves to Nova Scotia will be able to start caring for patients right away. A manufacturer in BC who's already approved to sell engineered wood for homes in Alberta will be able to sell it anywhere in Canada instead of waiting years for that.
5: Mark Carney says they agreed to expand global trade in light of U.S. sanctions. The U.S. has launched another wave of strikes at targets in Iran. More oil tankers are being targeted, not just in the Strait of Hormuz. Ina Sadu has more.
10: The spike in oil prices come after Iran-aligned Houthi rebels attacked two Saudi oil tankers in the Red Sea, threatening an alternative to the Strait of Hormuz for Middle Eastern energy shipments. Randy Olenberger is with BMO Capital Markets.
11: There's a fair bit of uncertainty. I mean, this is relatively new. We don't know if it's going to last or it can be maintained. We do expect that some tankers will continue to move through, but it just we're looking at heightened risks now.
10: West Texas Intermediate, the benchmark closely watched in Canada, is trading around $92 U.S. a barrel. As Canadians hit the road this summer, Olenberger says higher crude prices could push gas prices up about 10 cents a liter unless the fighting comes to a stop. Ina Sidhu, CBC News, Calgary.
5: In BC, officials say that about 20 properties have been damaged or destroyed northwest of Clinton. Meantime, three large wildfires burning around Boss and Bar continue to threaten the community and have destroyed seven structures. Sourabh Sandhu has the latest.
12: The aggressive fire behavior that we're seeing and the rate of spreads, it is a big concern that the Anderson Creek and the Ainslie Creek wildfires potentially could merge.
13: Morgan Blois is a fire information officer with the BC Wildfire Service. She says hot, dry conditions have proven challenging for fire crews on the ground and in the air. Heavy smoke from the three fires prevented crews from using air tankers to fight the fires from above most of yesterday. While the community has been under evacuation order for days, some stayed behind. Blois says they should leave as soon as possible.
12: The communities along Highway 1 in the Fraser Canyon area, they essentially are surrounded by wildfire. However, there's still some safe routes to leave that area right now.
13: Together, the three fires have engulfed more than 27,000 hectares. According to the province, 420 properties are under evacuation order in the Boston Bar region. Across BC, more than 6,000 properties are under evacuation alert. Sourabh Sandhu, CBC News, Surrey.
5: And that is The World This Hour. For CBC News, I'm Neil Kumar.
2: Hi, I'm Saroja Coelho. 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And now, from the Public Radio Exchange, we bring you The World, a news magazine program featuring stories and music from around the globe.
14: As AI models get more powerful, their capacity to do harm also grows.
15: It is supercharging hacking. It is supercharging online harassment. It makes it much, much easier to create deep fakes.
16: The need for guardrails around how we use AI. I'm Carolyn Beeler.
14: And I'm Marco Werman. It's not just the Strait of Hormuz. Another key shipping route in the region is now at risk.
17: 80 to 90% of global trade happens on seas because that is still the most efficient way.
16: In Tokyo, offering up the Japanese bar experience in English.
18: Japan is maybe a little bit different. In the U.S., so many bars, very big, huge.
14: Plus, a new theory on what brought early humans to the Americas.
19: There are historic descriptions of so many salmon, they would, like, clog the entries of rivers.
16: Was it the fish or melting ice? We'll find out today on The World. Yemen's Iran-backed Houthi rebels said today they attacked two Saudi oil tankers in the Red Sea. It's raised new concerns about the security of one of the world's busiest shipping routes. Earlier this week, the Houthis announced plans to blockade Saudi-linked ships and ports in the Bab el-Mandeb Strait.
14: The narrow waterway connects the Red Sea to the Gulf of Aden, providing access to the Indian Ocean and serves as a vital gateway for trade through the Suez Canal.
16: Earlier today, U.S. Secretary of State Marco Rubio expressed exasperation over Houthi attacks on shipping.
20: I was reading reports a few hours ago that there is actually a Saudi fuel ship that's flagged Chinese. It's a Chinese ship. Are they going to blow up the Chinese ship and this becomes a problem for China? This will become a problem for the whole world.
14: To find out what all this means for shipping, oil supplies, and global trade, we reached out to Nitya Lab in London. She specializes in maritime affairs at Chatham House's International Security Program.
17: The Bab el-Mandeb Strait is located on the western side of Saudi Arabia and the Arabian Peninsula, not to be confused with the Strait of Hormuz, which is on the eastern side in the Persian Gulf. The Bab el-Mandeb Strait separates the Red Sea from the Indian Ocean. It is the entry point of the Red Sea to the wider region. It sits between the southwestern tip of Yemen and the Horn of Africa, measuring about 20 miles or 32 kilometers wide. That's really important because it's a very narrow waterway that controls a lot of trade and shipping. Any disruptions impact the entire global economy.
14: Got it. Well, thanks for situating us. So how much oil and container traffic actually flows through the Bab el-Mandeb Strait?
17: Today, we're seeing about 20% of the world's daily oil supply transits through the Bab el-Mandeb Strait. Now, that was measured before the current war between the U.S. and Iran. We also estimate that it's about 30% of global container traffic. So it's a significant share of world trade. Now, with the Strait of Hormuz being closed, a lot of countries were trying to reroute a lot of their shipments through the Red Sea. And so this adds additional stakes to the Bab el-Mandeb.
14: Yeah, what kinds of goods other than oil typically travel through that choke point?
17: Think manufactured goods, a lot of food supplies. This is a corridor that connects Europe, Asia, exports from North and East Africa, as well as the Arabian Peninsula. So it is a key corridor for global trade, without which countries from Europe to Asia would have to go around Africa, around the Cape of Good Hope, the way that global trade existed before the Suez Canal was built.
14: So we've known for a while that the Bab el-Mandeb Strait is vulnerable, but when you think about the Strait of Hormuz and the Bab el-Mandeb together as choke points, what occurs to you about what that could mean for the global economy?
17: Well, one thing that gets missed in the conversation about the Bab el-Mandeb and the Strait of Hormuz being closed is it's not actually two choke points being closed. It's technically three. The Red Sea has the Bab el-Mandeb Strait on its southern point, but the Suez Canal on its northern point. This means that any disruption to the Bab el-Mandeb Strait also means disruptions to the Suez Canal. Take, for example, Houthi attacks that we saw in 2023 and 2024. Those types of disruptions led to a 95% drop in shipping traffic through the Suez Canal. So these choke points are deeply interconnected. What we're going to see is three choke points essentially being closed. That's a problem because most of the world's oil supply comes from this region. Besides right. that, it is a transit corridor for global trade. And so if it's disrupted, the idea of going around Africa or rerouting is an option for some, but not for all, which means that the disruptions will lead to inflation and higher costs around the world. But for some countries and some economies, they might be cut off just because the costs are too prohibitive.
14: Yeah. Can you name some of those? I mean, what countries are in an especially vulnerable position?
17: So countries in Southeast Asia are particularly vulnerable because they get a lot of their oil from Saudi Arabia and the Gulf. This also includes countries like India and China. But really, everyone in the global economy will feel this. Small island states are acutely vulnerable to supply chain shocks. We should also think about landlocked countries that are highly dependent on access that might get priced out because other economies now have to account for higher oil prices, shipping delays, all of these additional concerns.
14: And just if we look at the price of oil this week in response to escalating tensions in the Gulf region, what have you seen?
17: Oil today has just reached above $100 per barrel because of these fears about the Houthi attacks on Saudi oil exports. But some are even speculating that the price could go up to $120 per barrel in the coming days. So the range is quite high.
14: What about insurance premiums and freight rates? I mean, is there a point at which shipping companies will have to make a decision whether any of this is worth the cost?
17: Yeah, so in the Strait of Hormuz, what we saw is that insurance companies pulled war risk insurance altogether. They wouldn't insure ships at all because the costs were too high and the likelihood of getting attacked was also too high to assume the risk. As soon as insurers pull out, most ships will not take the risk to transit because the costs are immense. So one thing we have to wonder is not just the costs that are being assumed, but whether there is a go, no-go point for insurers. Right now, we see that insurance has raised to about somewhere between 3 to 10% of average hull values. Before the war, it sat at about 0.25% of hull value. This, even though these seem like small percentages, really matter because individual tankers and ships are valued at $100 million, sometimes more. So right now we're looking at insurance costs that are four times higher than the five-year average.
14: So if the insurers continue to stay in the game and provide coverage, and if shipping companies do decide to pay those increased premiums, inevitably, will that all be passed on to consumers?
17: It's likely that it will be passed on to consumers. Think about Saudi Arabia's attempts to reroute their shipping. Their only option is to try to go around or through the Suez Canal, then around Africa to, again, reach some of these markets in Southeast Asia. That would add around 10,000 nautical miles, 34 days. Those costs are expected to exceed $5 million per shipment, and that's not even factoring in the cost of fuel and insurance.
14: Yeah, that's a huge financial change, and that's a huge route change, too. Can you just describe the impact on container ships that take that route around the southern tip of Africa?
17: So the impact wouldn't just be delays and supply chain shocks. We have to remember that ports have to have capacity across the coast to be able to absorb the new patterns of shipping. They don't all have that, and they don't have it uniformly. There are weather concerns. There are concerns about piracy. This creates a huge opportunity because there are routes that traditionally don't see a lot of traffic that are now extremely vulnerable. The Cape of Good Hope in South Africa is not exactly a choke point, but is the sort of major converging point around which ships will try to go around Africa. That point is very vulnerable from an environmental perspective. The waters are very dangerous. They're windier, they're rockier. And then as soon as you pass places like the Mozambique Channel, you have heightened risks of piracy. So the types of changes that we're going to see carry new risks that don't account for the volumes of shipping that we might have if companies try to reroute.
14: Right. Nitya, there's concern that Iran and perhaps its proxies like the Houthis could go after key land-based oil pipelines, and officials

0: in one country have to transit through multiple jurisdictions. And in places that are conflict zones, they're vulnerable to being attacked themselves. And so if you think about the Houthis or Iran attacking ships, they could just as easily attack these pipelines. Rerouting them or rebuilding them is a project that takes a lot of investment and also a lot of time. So they would also be easy to disrupt with a single military strike or with drone attacks. It's not a perfect workaround, and it's likely not sustainable by volume.
1: So, Nitya, taking into consideration everything you've told us, how bad could things get economically at a global scale if we've got two key straits in the Mideast basically choked? Like, what keeps you up at night?
0: I think what keeps me up at night is the question, how long will this last? And that question should really be translated to, for Iran or for the Houthis, are the costs of disruption to them individually better than the benefits? And so we have to remember that Iran does pay a price to its own economy, to its own global standing, for blocking the Strait of Hormuz. The Houthis do face a potential risk of strikes, whether it's from Saudi Arabia, whether it's from the United States, the way we saw in the past few years. So they are assuming individual risks and costs to themselves as well. Do the costs outweigh the benefits for the people doing the disruption? And for Iran, for example, if this is an existential war, if this is an existential risk to the IRGC, then there are very little costs that they aren't willing to assume. So that is what keeps me up at night, is the idea that even if it costs them something, if they are willing to wait it out, it will hurt everyone else more.
1: Nitya Lab in London specializes in maritime affairs at Chatham House's International Security Program.

0: When meeting a stranger, it's always useful to have someone you trust vouch for them. It's the same with music.
1: Brazilian musician Javan is not a household name in the U.S., but for decades back home in Brazil, he has been a superstar. He doesn't tour a lot, but check him out if you're in Brazil later this summer.

0: And if you want that endorsement for Javon, turn to none other than Stevie Wonder.
1: This is their 1982 collaboration, Samurai, vocals from Javon Stevie on harmonica.

0: some Saturday night vibes for you on a Thursday. Still ahead, a unique collection in Prague that chronicles the history of disability in Europe.
1: Plus, an incident of AI going rogue points to the need for more guardrails as the technology gets more powerful.
0: Stick with us. 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

0: This is The World. I'm Carolyn Beeler. In Tokyo, many neighborhood bars do business solely in Japanese. That is usually to discourage tourists from crowding out locals. But one bar puts out a welcome sign in English, and it has gained a following. Jacob Aloy reports.
1: If you know of the Akasaka neighborhood in Tokyo, you probably know it as the home of Sensoji Temple, a majestic red Buddhist temple with iconic lanterns that's featured on postcards and in guidebooks. But sitting in its shadows, on a side street, is a dive bar that's slowly becoming a pilgrimage site of its own. The bar's name is not suspicious. No, that's really the bar's name, not suspicious. It's written in permanent marker across several poster board signs, and looks kind of sketchy. Inside, however, every inch of wall is covered in layers of Polaroids and little drawings left by travelers and bar regulars. Some of them are pretty goofy. Nori Hasegawa is the owner of Not Suspicious.
2: One of my favorite is inside the art concept is drunk Pikachu.
1: She says the drawing on the wall of the anime character Pikachu looks a bit like her when she's drinking. At her bar, Hasegawa is known as Sakura because it's easier for customers to remember. Sakura loves exploring bars on her international trips, meeting people and experiencing other countries' drinking cultures. She just got back from bar hopping in Europe. She opened Not Suspicious in 2020 to create an authentic Japanese bar culture for those visiting the land of the rising sun.
2: Japanese bar culture may be a little bit different to the U.S., like size. Maybe the U.S., in the U.S., so many bars, very big, huge, more.
1: Japanese neighborhood bars are known for being small. Hers fits about 15 people, maybe 20 if we really squish in shoulder to shoulder. But in touristy areas, bars often have pushy touts and expensive menus. And other bars are unwelcoming places geared towards Japanese only. Not Suspicious, however, is creating a bridge between foreigners and Japan's intimate bar culture.
2: Okay, the 5 Suspicious shot, please.
1: The bar's signature drink is the Suspicious shot, which you have to ring a bell to order.
3: Can you tell me what is Suspicious?
2: Suspicious shot is a suspicious recipe.
3: Trade secret.
2: Yeah, sorry. But the way you drink that, you understand.
1: What you'll understand is that the suspiciously fruity shot should be taken in moderation. Sakura wouldn't tell me exactly what's in it. The bar also offers drink menus in English and staff that's eager to make recommendations, like Kengo Kishi.
4: Actually, everyone call me Ken, like a Barbie. So, yeah, I've been working here like more than 2 years.
1: He studied overseas in Australia for a year. He says he enjoys getting to chat in English with customers.
4: And also, I love a drink. So, you know, it's actually a perfect job for me.
5: Nice to see you. Then. I'll see you in a few days again, probably.
1: Kishi says Not Suspicious has repeat international guests who visit the bar multiple times on their trip. And while the bar caters to tourists, there are Japanese and expat regulars. One of them is Filip Zajlik, who's from Poland.
6: Sakura is very welcoming to all kinds of people. I initially found this place right after I moved here, and I was like, yeah, I am bored at home. Like, I really want to go out, make friends, and this is the place that welcomed me. I made very good friends. It feels like a community.
1: It can be hard for foreigners to make friends in Japan, but Zajlik says Not Suspicious introduced him to a network of local people in the area.
6: That's the biggest thing you need to do after moving to another place. It's not like unique to Japan. It's always another country, another place. You need to find people that vibe with you.
1: The kind of people and places that make you feel not suspicious. For The World, I'm Jacob Aloy, Tokyo.
7: Jews, Roma, homosexuals, people all targeted by the Nazis. The Third Reich also oppressed disabled people. And right now in the Czech Republic, a unique collection of art depicting disabled people is on display. The objects were smuggled out of Nazi Germany in 1938. DW's Rob Cameron takes us to Prague for a look.
8: the 3D part of the virus collection. That's very
9: important. Shimon Kriesel, chief curator of the Medical Museum of the National Medical Library in Prague, opening cupboard after cupboard containing boxes of little figurines.
8: Wirtz was interested in the images.
9: Yes. Shimon is the custodian of one part of the Wirtz collection, consisting of hundreds of ivory, bronze and porcelain figures, most believed to be made in Bavaria, showing people with various disabilities, as well as beggars and itinerant musicians. Wirtz collected it all in the early 20th century.
8: Wirtz did something important in analyzing and understanding the representation of disability and disabled people in the history of art.
9: How the collection ended up here is fascinating. One winter's day in 1938, Hans Wirtz, director of a Berlin Institute for Disabled Children, knocked on the door of a similar institution in Prague, the Jedlička Institute. He'd just fled Nazi Germany and, accompanied by his wife Rosa and perhaps 7,000 paintings, photographs, prints, books and figurines, he was seeking refuge. Wirtz had become a marked man in Berlin, especially after publishing his catalogue of the collection. The Institute's cafe is now hosting an exhibition of the Wirtz collection, one of the very few occasions it's been shown to the public since the 1930s. For the past decade, Simon McCowan, professor of art at Teesside University in Britain, has been involved in bringing the collection to wider public attention.
10: He was able to show disability in caricature, in comics, in print, you know, in fine art. It's just extraordinary. And what it does is it demonstrates that as an artist, what we're told is that disability has been forgotten, but in actual fact, it was always there.
9: A lot has changed in how we view disability. But for Radek Musilek, a wheelchair-bound veteran of the Jedlička Institute, who now teaches teenagers there, sometimes things can go too far the other way.
11: Sometimes you can see that people with disability are like superheroes, and sometimes you can see the stories in the media about the Mount Everest, for example, on the wheelchair. It's totally extreme. I think the life and truth is something between. We are normal guys. We try to live normal lives. But word normal is a little bit complicated because what is normal?
9: It's a good question and one hopefully that more people will be able to wrestle with in future if the Wirtz collection finds not only a fully curated online presence, but also a permanent home, perhaps in Prague, perhaps in Berlin, where it started life. This is Rob Cameron in Prague.
7: Rob's story comes to us from DW's Inside Europe.

0: This is The World. I'm Carolyn Beeler. AI going rogue. That is the headline this week from OpenAI. According to the company, two of its AI agents teamed up to hack into a different company's digital library. This was during a test when the AI models were supposed to be cut off from the internet. It sounds like something out of science fiction, and it is raising all kinds of questions about artificial intelligence, security, and ethics. To understand what happened and what it means, I spoke today to Ruman Chowdhury. She's considered a pioneer in AI ethics. She directed the machine learning ethics department at Twitter and served on the U.S. Board for Artificial Intelligence Safety and Security under the Biden administration. Chowdhury started by explaining what OpenAI had been trying to do.
1: This is a specific kind of test that strips out all of the safety guardrails and all of the things that protect us from bad things happening or having negative interactions. And they wanted to see essentially what's the worst the model can do. And that's actually a pretty standard thing to do. They actually had these models do a test. The models realized, you know, just from understanding the test, that the content of it was hosted on Hugging Face. And determined
0: which
1: a way
0: to...
1: Which is this other company. So Hugging Face is a company that is basically a public repository, a publicly accessible repository of code, benchmarks, data sets, and lots of things people use to build AI models. So it made a lot of sense that the models would reason that this would be a place to find the information. What the new capability is here is that the models essentially, you know, broke out. They hacked their ways out of a sandbox. A sandbox environment is supposed to be a test environment that is completely walled off from the internet. Now, for some reason, this was done digitally and not, you know, literally. What the AI models did not do is, you know, create a new way to get on the internet. They basically hacked through essentially firewalls.
0: Okay, so the servers, let's say, that were running these models, they were connected physically to the internet. There was just some code that was supposed to wall off the models from the internet, and these models were able to hack that.
1: That's right. So there was a vulnerability in OpenAI's infrastructure, and the model exploited it. Just to point out, these are the kinds of things that human hackers are often hired to do, essentially do their worst. This is what the concept of red teaming is. It's, you know, you bring in people to, you know, find all of the issues and all of the ways in which somebody with malintent could break into, or in this case, break out of a firewall. In this case, it was the AI model. Now, this should not be a surprise to anybody who's familiar with these systems. These systems are getting more and more sophisticated. We know that they can parse data to an extent that human beings cannot, and we should be unsurprised. We should be expecting them to be highly sophisticated and be able to break through firewalls. We know that in the real world, hackers are using basic AI models today to improve hacking. You may have seen a massive uptick in the amount of fraud, in the amount of spam emails that are highly sophisticated. All of that is being enabled with AI.
0: You say this is not surprising. Is the level of autonomy that these large language models exhibited here, is that novel or new or surprising to you?
1: The thing that is novel is that the model figured out, you know, this vulnerability and how to break out of it. Autonomy, that's the purpose of an AI agent, is to take autonomous action. Absent any
0: Just for a little bit of context, an AI agent is different than just a chatbot because it can do a sequence of events without you having to prompt each step.
1: That's right. So I sometimes jokingly call AI agents, you know, three LLMs in a trench coat. It's basically AI systems that talk to other AI systems. So if you think about a traditional chatbot, it's a call and response. I put in something, I get something out. I'm still the limiting factor as the human. If I say, you know, what's the best way to get to the local coffee shop? It tells me I have to then go there, right? If I ask an AI agent, what's the best coffee near me, and order it, theoretically, an AI agent could go search Google reviews, find the best coffee shop, link to Uber Eats, order me a coffee, and have it sent to me. And these are all things, again, that don't sound fantastical. All you're doing is linking together different computational systems. And that's really what an AI agent is.
0: So I'm hearing a lot of concern from lay people, not experts in AI necessarily, about this capability, this hacking event, and what this shows about where AI is and security vulnerabilities. As an expert, are you concerned about what this shows?
1: I am concerned about what people will do with systems like this. AI systems don't have wants, needs, or desires. Even in this case, the question to ask is, why did the AI agent decide to go to Hugging Face and steal data? Well, the objective function, or you know, the goal that was expressed to this AI system by the humans who were testing it was to perform on a cybersecurity benchmark called Exploit Jim. So the model, which does not understand good or bad or right or wrong, figured out the most optimal way to solve that problem. So in that sense, it's not really AI models doing anything. It's the human beings giving the model an objective. So that is something to be worried about and something we should be worried about. Even, you know, with older versions of AI models, it is supercharging hacking. It is supercharging online harassment. It makes it much, much easier to create deepfakes. All of these stories are interrelated. The rise of deepfake pornography, the links to hacking and harassment, all of these things are related to the rise of large language models and how easy it is for people who want to do bad things to do bad things.
0: So are you concerned at all about the autonomous capabilities of AI systems, or are you only concerned with how we as humans use them?
1: I'm always concerned with how human beings use the tools that are given to us. Frankly, you know, no matter how sophisticated any AI agent gets, it will sit there literally dormant, not doing anything until a human being says, perform some task. Now, there are many ways that, you know, problems can inadvertently happen. What I work on a lot is also unintended consequences. I might say, order me a coffee, and then it goes and it buys me a $40 coffee, right? And maybe I didn't want to spend $40. And again, its idea of what the optimal way to do something is may not be aligned with how we societally would agree to do something. I'll give you an example from maybe the earlier days of AI. And this predates chatbots and large language models. So this was probably in 2019. Early AI systems were being taught to play video games. You might remember AlphaGo and DeepMind in 2017, 2018. When they were introduced to, let's say, racing games or games in which you had to collect coins, the AI model would pop up in the system. It would kill all of the other players in the room and then gather all the goods and all the money. That doesn't mean the AI system was malicious. It just means that when we enter any sort of an engagement with other people and other societal systems, we already have an idea of what's right and wrong. We know that if I'm playing a video game with other people, yes, the goal is to win the most money, but it's not good gameplay to destroy all of the other people playing, right?
0: Right.
1: An AI system doesn't get that kind of thing. So what I worry about is, yes, malicious actors, but be poorly specified AI systems. And that's a distinction from saying this system is autonomously going to go do something bad.
0: So we've covered unintended negative consequences, but these are powerful tools, and humans over history have used powerful tools for very violent and terrible ends. What are the ways to prevent, are there ways to prevent the human component of this from doing real serious harm? Like, what are the guardrails we need to be thinking about?
1: Absolutely. There are quite a few. So one is just ensuring that we have robust and scientifically valid independent testing. Right now, we are 100% relying on companies and a little bit on governments to do testing of these AI systems. This is an example.
0: So testing their capabilities and the guardrails that are coded in.
1: Exactly. Like what is the potential, and also what's the harm that may happen in a wide range of use cases? It is simply impossible, no matter how much money is spent at a particular company, to think of the infinite permutations or problems that can happen. This is work that needs to happen out in the open. The other is standardized testing. OpenAI did not have to share this information. One can speculate as to why they did. Some of them could be charitable reasons, some of them could be not. But the whole point is that there was no mandate to share this. And who knows what other things may have happened and avoided that we are completely unaware of. I'm less worried about an AI system hacking into another company and maybe a little bit more about someone using an AI system to break into critical infrastructure, water or power or healthcare records. So the kinds of guardrails that need to exist. Number one, literally just spending more money on tests and evaluation, AI companies actually having to go through real guardrails set by independent entities. And third, actually ways of flagging and redressing situations. So incident reporting is what it's called. So when something happens, who do you go to? Do you just email OpenAI and say, hi, I think my AI did something? Right now, what happens is someone goes viral on social media because they pointed out that something happened, and then lots of speculation happens. And that's not a good way to solve problems.
0: AI is developing so quickly, though. Is it realistic to think that regulations will be able to stay ahead of these models?
1: That's an excellent point. I don't think regulation will ever stay ahead of technological development. I think there's two things. One is that, you know, there are many things that happen before regulation. We have standards. We also have public pressure. A great example is the city of New York. The city of New York has actually put a moratorium on all AI systems being used in education because there was such pushback by parents, teachers, and other advocacy groups concerned about what was going to happen to young people. That's very, very powerful. So number one, it's that, you know, people actually can have an impact. That's not a solution. That's a stopgap. But that does take time. And good regulation also takes time. What I would worry about is bad regulation, more so than no regulation, because bad regulation will either create loopholes for companies to be able to hide behind, or bad regulation will just simply send everybody in the wrong direction. What we can do is write better regulation that is actually future-proof. So you don't have to worry about, you know, what's the model going to be like tomorrow. Good regulation is actually impact-based. So saying that, you know, this AI system should never have this result. Mm. And that's independent of the performance of the AI system.
0: Ruman Chowdhury is an expert on AI ethics and founder of the public benefit corporation Human Intelligence.

0: Everybody needs to find their people, which probably explains the huge popularity of an open mic night where Chinese speakers get together for a mix of stand-up comedy, political activism, and group therapy. Last summer, reporter Matthew Bell caught one of their events in New York.
1: It's not easy to get a ticket. As soon as a new date is announced, these open mic events sell out right away. They take place at different venues around New York City. This one's in the auditorium of a grade school on the Upper East Side of Manhattan. And they're organized by a group called Nuzza Jiyi.
2: So if you translate it literally, it means feminism.
1: That's producer Vicky Wong, who worked on this story with me, and we're talking during the intermission. Vicky is a Chinese-speaking stand-up comic herself, who's also performed at one of the open mic events organized by Nuzza Jiyi.
2: However, they swapped out one of the characters, so instead of ism, it means ideas. So it's women's ideas rather than straightforward feminism, but the pronunciation is the same.
1: The audience is mostly women in their 20s and 30s from across the Chinese-speaking world, Hong Kong, Taiwan, mainland China. The theme of today's show is behind closed doors, and it includes a fun interactive component with those in attendance, as Vicky explains.
2: All the performers are sharing secrets that they're keeping for their family, in their family, and during intermission, they're sharing this QR code so that audience members can scan it and then share a secret that they no longer want to keep anonymously with the whole room.
1: Liang Xiaowen is sharing a story about the time state security agents came to visit when she still lived in China. She said her parents worried the men were there to question her dad. But then her mom said to Liang, with some relief, "Oh, the security people are here for you." Liang tells me on Zoom the incident was from 10 years ago, and it took a long time to get to the point where she could laugh about it.
3: I was like super scared when that happened. It affected me and my family. Can you imagine, like, you were a closeted lesbian, your dad called you saying that, like, the police were there talking about your activism work. So that scared the shit out of me.
1: The authorities in China know how to intimidate people, Liang tells me. She says she can't imagine sharing a story like this publicly back home in China, where freedom of expression is limited. But the open mic provides an opportunity to do so.
3: We have a stage that's designed for us. By us, I mean Chinese-speaking women, queer, marginalized people who speak both, you know, Chinese and English, and who are still deeply connected with what's going on back home in China.
1: Liang helps organize Nuzza Jiyi events, and like pretty much everyone who participates, she uses a stage name when she performs. There are also some pretty strict rules, as another organizer explains to me. She goes by the stage name 997 and says she doesn't want her picture taken.
4: No camera, no recording.
5: And why is that?
4: It's just because we talk a lot of like sensitive issue that will definitely get censored, like in Chinese word. That's why we ask, like, no confidential, everything happens here stays here.
1: Another performer who goes by the initials LP says she has mixed feelings about not identifying herself.
6: It's a little bit sad for me to not using my real name, to be honest. But if like people connect your face and your name, there could be potential risk that they can find your family back in China, and we all have people that we care about.
1: The humor and commentary here gets a little salty at times. There's stuff about sex, sexuality, along with lots of jokes about the news, family, and relationships. And this is a reminder of what the Chinese open mic is all about. Wang Yaqiu is a fellow with the University of Chicago's Forum for Free Inquiry and Expression.
7: First of all, it's fun. It's entertainment. That's, you know, why it attracts a lot of people. I'm a researcher for women's rights issue in China for over a decade. It is depressing. But I think this open mic, first of all, you know, it's comedy.
1: Similar Chinese language open mic events are happening in other U.S. cities, Washington and Los Angeles. Wang says they've been around for a few years and seem to be getting more popular. A new concern, she says, is the political atmosphere here in this country for visa holders and undocumented immigrants under the Trump administration.
7: You know, if you're not a citizen and not even a green card holder, like you wonder whether if I make a joke about Trump, even in a bar, in a club, would that affect my visa status? Would my visa be revoked?
1: Wang says this all makes her worry. But as one stand-up performer told me, if anyone knows how to handle a repressive political environment with courage and good humor, it's members of the feminist community from China. For The World, I'm Matthew Bell, New York.

0: Still to come, a leading theory says early humans came to the Americas by walking over a land bridge from Siberia.
1: But another theory posits that they paddled over in boats in search of fish.
0: That's still ahead here on The World.

0: This is The World. I'm Marco Werman. When the first humans arrived on the North American continent, how did they get here? Well, one school of thought contends that people walked across a land bridge from Asia along what is now the Bering Strait. In recent decades, a new hypothesis has emerged. The first arrivals paddled south, driven by the draw of one particular food source, salmon. It's what one anthropologist calls the fishing link. National Geographic explorer Paul Salopek immersed himself in that history as he paddled down the Alaskan coastline into Canada. I started by asking him to describe his last few days.
1: I'm in a sea kayak, which is, as you probably know, you know, a modern design from an ancient design, the Inuit design of a skin-covered boat. So in a strange way, it's very close to way the first marine explorers moved down the west coast of North America way back in the Stone Age.
0: And you've just paddled across into Pacific Standard Time, is that correct?
1: Yeah, that's right. So for the last 6 to 7 weeks, I've been paddling down the Inside Passage of Alaska and just crossed the international border into Canadian waters. So yeah, the time zone changed. Yeah, first time I'm in continental U.S. time zone in a long time.
0: And that little vessel you're paddling around in, you told me earlier that you fold it down and put it on your back. Your walking partner, or shall we say fishing partner, his name is also Paul. Tell us about him.
1: Yeah, so I spent a little time in an indigenous community, a Tlingit community in the outer coast of Alaska called Yakutat. And Paul was a young guy who was out at the height of the silver salmon season, laying gill nets across local rivers. And I went out with him to kind of watch him work and learn about his job. And that's when I found out that archaeologists say that his work might be the kind of work that the first explorers did when they were moving down that coast. Gosh, maybe 14,000 years ago? You know, it's really, really still not known.
0: So silver salmon, that's one variety of salmon. I mean, what kind of work are we talking about?
1: You get up, you're basically, your days and nights are guided, determined by the tides and the currents. So you're very much tied to nature. You're in an open skiff, an aluminum skiff. And Paul was working with a colleague, Dylan, another teenager. You get up, you know, early, and you go out and put the boat into the nearby river. And then just start moving up and down the river looking for the fish. And these two young fishermen knew where to look because this knowledge had been passed down from their fathers and grandfathers. And then they would lay a net out and then let it set for an hour or so and go back and collect it and pluck the salmon off of it, basically harvesting protein the old-fashioned way.
0: Wow. And according to the fishing link hypothesis, Paul Pavlik's ancestors arrived in these waters, you said, 10 to 14,000 years ago? I mean, that's how they were doing it back then?
1: Well, they probably were not using gill nets, right? The prehistoric equivalent would be like a weir, right? Where you build something on the side of a river to channel fish into a basket. And it does make sense when you think about it, that there's so much salmon, especially back then, right? Catches have declined tremendously these days. But back then, there are historic descriptions of so many salmon, they would like clog the entries of rivers. That would be a huge draw onward from one river to the next, right? Kind of a ladder of rivers descending down into the continental latitudes.
0: So, Paul, how does the fishing link hypothesis contrast with other hypotheses of how the Americas got populated?
1: The classic old hypothesis of the peopling of the Americas, as you might remember from our high school days, is that people kind of were hunting on land and they walked over during a land bridge, when there was a land bridge between Siberia and Alaska called Beringia, kind of a cold steppe, cold grassy highlands. And there were big animals, land animals, imagine kind of a cold Serengeti. And that protein source drew people on into this new horizon. And then they got bottlenecked, right? Because there was this big ice sheet for thousands of years until it melted. And then they came down an ice-free corridor. And then that's when you start seeing archaeological sites in Canada, North America, South America, etc. But recent discoveries, Marco, in far South America, in places like Chile, are 14,500 years old. That's before that ice plug, that cap melted.
0: Right.
1: So it's confusing. And so this new theory basically posits that they were able to reach in small craft and bypass this big ice obstacle.
0: I'm curious, what did you learn about Paul Pavlik's understanding of these early routes in Alaska? Does he know about these competing hypotheses? Does he believe one more than any other?
1: You know, we talked a little bit about it, but it really, I'll be honest, it wasn't that big of an interest with him. He's a member of the Tlingit people, First Nations. They have their own migration stories. So they have oral histories about coming from the north And coming in down to the coast. So it even sort of matches archaeological record. It's amazing that there might be this kind of limbic memory still humming in the bones.
0: That's fascinating. Years before the Out of Eden walk, Paul, you worked for some time as a fisherman. Tell me about that.
1: Yeah, that's my Paleolithic, Marco. I started working on boats when I was 19 in the Indian Ocean on shrimp boats in Australia. And then I was last on deck on a scalloper out of New Bedford, Massachusetts, when I was like in my early 30s, off and on.
0: Wow.
1: So, yeah, I did work at sea, deep water fishing. But, you know, I got out of it simply, and this is something that is kind of tragic and poignant, you know, fishing catches around the world, as you well know, declining a lot, over more than a million metric tons a year for decades now. And the number of fisher people, men and women, engaged in oceanic fishing declining by 20 to 30% over the last, you know, 20 years. So it's sad to note that if this theory does prove out that the lure of the sea were a factor in pulling us on these ancient migrations, that there are fewer and fewer people who today engage in that activity, which is the last hunting activity left, right? You're after wild game, wild fish.
0: Has climate change come up in your conversations with local fisher people who depend on salmon for their livelihoods?
1: Absolutely. What's happening is that as the temperatures warm, it also warms water. And so these big salmon corridors, salmon migrate upstream, they go from the ocean into freshwater to spawn. As the rivers in the south get warmer and warmer, the salmon disappear. So again, another kind of poignant asterisk on what I saw in Yakutat with these young fishermen is that these are the kind of last refuges where there's still relatively healthy salmon runs because the water hasn't quite gotten that warm. So a step into the past, if you will.
0: So there's climate change, there's overfishing. I got to know, though, Paul, how is a salmon in Alaska tasting these days, the stuff they get to keep for themselves?
1: Oh, it's transporting. There is nothing in the best restaurants in Paris or New York that matches a silver pulled straight out of the water and just cooked atop a fire with a pinch of salt and a pinch of pepper. That's it. It's heaven.
0: You're killing me. Well, that's National Geographic explorer Paul Salopek. His global walking project is, of course, the Out of Eden Walk. Paul, safe travels and welcome back to PST.
1: Thank you, Marco. Good to be in the same time zone.
0: You can follow Paul's whole journey online at outofedenwalk.nationalgeographic.org. And that's where we leave you today.
2: I'm Carolyn Beeler.
0: And I'm Marco Werman. We'll see you right back here tomorrow.

0: World's theme music is composed by Ned Porter. The World is a co-production of GBH Boston and PRX.
1: That was The World from PRX. The program was recorded earlier in the day.
2: The following program was previously recorded by NHK World Japan.
3: This is Asian View from NHK World Japan. I'm Raja Pradhan. Flooding caused by torrential rain in Afghanistan has claimed the lives of at least 23 people. More than 100 are still missing. Local disaster management authorities say over 80 people are injured. The flash floods struck the eastern province of Nuristan on Monday. In the provincial capital, Parun, many buildings are reportedly damaged. People across Japan are suffering through a scorching heat wave. Tokyo's fire department says 453 people were taken to hospital due to suspected heat stroke on Wednesday. It's the highest daily figure since record-keeping began in 2010. Temperatures in some areas have reached 104 degrees Fahrenheit. The Japan Meteorological Agency has been issuing a heatstroke alert across much of the country. The Chinese foreign minister has traded blame with his counterpart in the Philippines after a clash in a disputed area of the South China Sea. Wang Yi held talks on Wednesday with Philippine Foreign Minister Maria Teresa Lazaro on the sidelines of the ASEAN ministerial meetings. China's foreign ministry says Wang warned bilateral relations have reached a crossroads. It says Wang cautioned Manila against letting external forces meddle in regional affairs or escalating maritime disputes. He also stated such actions will leave the Philippines a pawn of others. Philippine authorities accused China Coast Guard personnel of hitting and injuring two Filipino service members with a wooden baton. Chinese officials say the Philippine side sparked the incident and twisted the facts. The two sides summoned each other's ambassadors to protest. This is Asian View from NHK World Japan.
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10: From CBC News, The World is Selma. I'm Neil Kumar. The meeting between Premiers and Prime Minister Mark Carney was dominated by U.S. tariffs and trade. If they have a collective plan, they're not saying. What they did show was a common sense of frustration and resolve. Janice McGregor reports from Charlottetown.
11: Just put everything on the table. Let's get this done.
12: This wasn't supposed to be the focus of the Premier's talks that Premier Rob Lance was chairing this week in Charlottetown. Under different circumstances, premiers would have had different demands for the prime minister. But instead, Mark Carney came here with things to ask of them.
13: We'll do whatever it takes to defend and support our families, our workers, and our businesses.
12: So, about those options. Carney said just because Canada hasn't retaliated yet doesn't mean it won't go there if it has to.
13: There are other things we could have done in the intervening time that we didn't do.
12: Carney said that what he calls technical aspects of the CUSMA talks could stretch on for months, not weeks. But the silver lining to this threat is that the Trump administration has now re-engaged. Janice McGregor, CBC News, Charlottetown.
10: The U.S. Trade Representative has announced new tariffs targeting dozens of countries, including Canada. The duties take effect just after midnight Eastern time. Jameson Greer says they're aimed at economies which the U.S. claims have not done enough to remove goods made with forced labor from their supply chains.
14: We have put our foot down and we have told countries you need to prohibit the import of goods made with forced labor and you need to enforce these laws so that we all have a level playing field. And if countries are on the right path, they have a certain level of tariff, about 10%. And if they're not on the right path, it's a slightly higher tariff of 12.5%.
10: For Canada, this means a 10% export tariff on all non-CUSMA-compliant goods. In Manitoba, RCMP say that the body of a second brother who drowned in Nunamik Lake has been recovered. 13-year-old Aaron L. Ramirez had jumped into the water near Sturgeon Falls on Saturday to save his 10-year-old brother, Maximo. Investigators say Aaron's body was recovered at 7:45 p.m. local time on Thursday. Police in Ontario say they have seized one of the biggest illegal drug hauls in provincial history. A cross-border investigation involving multiple agencies, including some in the U.S., found about 1.7 metric tons of narcotics worth almost $140 million. OPP Detective Superintendent Andy Bradford says alleged traffickers used a broker-style model to transport the drugs.
15: Investigators identified a network coordinating the movement and distribution of large quantities of drugs through otherwise legitimate supply chains. This included coordinating shipments and arranging drivers to knowingly transport concealed drugs within commercial loads.
10: Police say they've also seized over a dozen firearms, including an anti-tank rifle. 90 people have been arrested and two more are still wanted. Nearly 20,000 people have been forced out of southwestern France as wildfires tear through the region. And as Ashley Burke reports, relentless heat is fueling this dangerous new wave of fires across the continent.
16: The scale of wildfires in France is unprecedented for this time of year. Along the French Atlantic coast, more than 20,000 people have been told to leave their homes, campsites, and vacation resorts. It's moving very, very fast, one woman said, fleeing her home. For decades, France has prevented fires from becoming catastrophic by dousing high-risk forests in advance. But that strategy is no longer a match for Europe's extreme heat. Three heat waves virtually back-to-back in Europe is helping create the conditions for a new era of wildfires.
17: We're starting to see more and more extreme temperatures due to climate change.
16: Theodore Keeping is a wildfire researcher in London and member of the World Weather Attribution Network.
17: We're therefore starting to see extreme fire behavior that we also haven't seen as a consequence.
16: So far this year, wildfires have devoured more land in Europe than the annual average in the past two decades. Ashley Burke, CBC News, London.
10: And that is The World This Hour. For CBC News, I'm Neil Kumar.

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1: I'm Alameen Abdul Mahmoud, and this is Commotion.
2: What kind of currency grows in these new deserts?

0: That is Bruce Cockburn. That song is If a Tree Falls. It's just one of many, many songs that have been written over the years to warn us about climate change. Today, with forest fires raging across this country, we are talking about the power and the potential of music right now to connect us emotionally with that reality. Tamara Lindemann is an artist who is constantly using her voice to draw attention to the climate emergency. She performs as the weather station. Riley Esno is a scholar and cultural commentator originally from the Abamatung First Nation in northwestern Ontario, which is one of the many communities that have been evacuated because of the fires. Hello to both of you. Welcome to the show.
1: Hi.
0: I'm grateful that you're here. Riley, I'll start with you. You were in Thunder Bay when these forest fires actually started. What was that like?
1: Yeah, it was wild.
0: Yeah.
1: I think it kind of goes without saying, but like, I know I saw a bunch of photos from folks here in Toronto where they were like talking about the orange skies and how everything was a little bit hazy. And we did get that. But the actual first day that it was happening, it wasn't orange. It was black. Like there was so much smoke and it was so dark that by the middle of the day, it looked like it was getting into evening. And it was really wild. The air really never let up. We'd wake up in the morning and have to like dust the ash off of our cars. It was really also weird to me because like in one sense, this was like a scene out of an apocalypse movie.
0: Mm-hmm.
1: And then on the other end of things, like everybody was kind of just like expected or didn't know how to do anything else other than go about their day to day. So like still going through the drive-through and like, you know, doing your daily activities. And it feels just like really wrong. So there was just like a weird air about it. And then, of course, as more and more evacuees started coming into the city, it also got really intense that way. And so my mom and I, we went out, we volunteered and stuff. And it was a pretty hard scene to see folks having left their communities and not really knowing when or if they're returning to something.
0: I think the image that I maybe saw the most often was this image of people on boats leaving communities that were burning, right? Like, and that is like, that really sticks with you because it's that thing that you see is the thing that you're talking about, that black sky. I should say, like, your extended family has been evacuated. Some of them have been evacuated to Niagara Falls. Is everybody doing okay? How are they doing?
1: Yeah, I mean, everybody's safe, thankfully, and especially folks like my grandmother got out early enough that I don't think all of the smoke really affected them as much as it would have if they had stayed or if they were a little bit more compromised or anything like that. But then I also just think that they, like, one of the things they keep telling me is that they're like, I just don't like Niagara Falls. And like, this is no shade on Niagara Falls. It's more about the fact that like
0: people who
1: live
0: right?
1: up like, in the north. Yeah. Yeah. You live in the forest for a reason. And like Niagara Falls is maybe the antithesis of that. And so it's just like, you don't ever really feel grounded. So,
0: oh man,
1: yeah.
0: I'm feeling for them. The idea that like, you know, you're in the forest for a reason. And then you find yourself in one of the busiest tourist destinations in the middle of the suburb. It's maybe not the most, the easiest transition, shall we say. Tamara, I want to shift gears here because, as I mentioned, sort of, you've been working on climate change music for some time. You've been confronting climate change in the work that you've been doing. How have you been processing this past like week or so? How has it been for you?
2: I mean, you know, I'm not there. It's not my family. You know, it's so different if it's your land that you know and love. You know, I can imagine how I would feel if where I'm from was burning. And when I went back, it would be completely different. I mean, it's just must be so devastating. But in terms of me, I mean, I'm just thinking, you know, it brings up a lot of grief and, to be honest, fear, you know, because the boreal forest, Canada's boreal forest, is the largest carbon sink in the world, right? This is this massive resource of oxygen. And there's research in the last few years that because of the fires, because of logging, because of oil, there's all of these activities that are starting to turn our boreal forest from a carbon sink into a carbon source. So this is really scary. You know, obviously there's always been fires, but fires like this is new. And it just, it scares me for the future. You know, I just had a baby this spring, so I've been pretty focused on my baby, and this was kind of the first time I had to get back into thinking about climate again and looking at it again, because, you know, it's right there in front of you.
0: When you're sort of confronted with that grief, as you just mentioned, this idea of, obviously there's the degree of shock of watching the news, but also there's a degree of grief that creeps in. Is that the place where you begin to work from? Like, is that the place that you begin to sort of write from for you? Is that a generative sort of feeling?
2: I think it's a really important feeling, you know, because I think that when I look at the world right now, the world at large is living sort of in essentially a delusional way. You know, I mean, we're building AI data centers, even though that's a horrible idea, you know, considering the climate.
0: We know how much water they use. Yeah.
2: Water, you know, most of them are fossil fuel powered. I mean, we look at our society, which is, you know, hyper-capitalist right now. Nothing about the way we're living makes any sense when you look at what's happening. You know, if I was a historian 500 years from now, I would look at this time and be like, what are they doing? Why are they staring at their phone? You know, what's with all these memes? Like, why can't they face what's happening when it's so important to face it? You know, if we don't face it, we can't do anything. We're frozen. So I just think, you know, grief or like allowing myself to feel it and then expressing that is something that gives people space to feel what they feel. Because I always believe that everyone is feeling some level of climate grief, and that's in essence why we're so delusional. So I think it's really important. But that said, I'm like everyone else. As I say, I had a baby this spring, and, you know, it's hard. I've really been trying to find a balance, you know, with focusing on what I need to, while also recognizing what's happening.
0: I want to come back to that idea that everyone is feeling a degree of climate grief, even if they don't necessarily acknowledge it, because I actually think that's a really important insight, and I want to work with that in a moment. But Riley, I just want to say, like, the normal thing that we do on the show is arts and culture. And the thing that we're trying to do here is, like, zoom out a little bit and say, actually, climate grief has always been a part of culture. And so when we came to you to ask you about, hey, what songs make you think of climate grief? Do you remember the first time that a song sort of brought you to the place of being like, oh, I'm thinking about the environment in a different way?
1: I do. And shout out to my grade 9 science teacher, Mr. Prezio, who one day for our assignment made us listen to Big Yellow Taxi by Joni Mitchell. And then we had to dissect the lyrics and write about it. And it was during our biology unit. So, you know, we were talking about the environment and this is how it all tied in. And yeah, it was really the first time I had heard it, and it stuck with me still, right? Like, I could probably sing the lyrics for years after that to this day. And I think I especially, what sticks with me most is the one, "Don't It Always Seem to Go? You Don't Know What You Got Till It's Gone." I think this might just be a personality thing too, but I was like, that's a challenge. I will know what I have while I have
0: it. Yeah, she had it. You know what? I think just because you mentioned it, I do think we are, like, legally obligated to just play a little bit of Joni. So let's just play a little bit of Big Yellow Taxi right now.

0: there's a gravity to that song that I don't think I registered the first 100 times that I heard it, because it's a part of the air, like it's a part of culture, right? But at 14, you hear the song. What does it do to you in terms of making you think about what you have and going like, oh no, I got to keep it while it's here?
1: Yeah, I mean, I just think that also listening to it now, I'm getting like a whole different vibe than in grade 9, because I'm like, it's so like chipper and happy and like all of these things. And like, yes. I'm sure that was part of the point. But yeah, wow, that does something. I think it made me, feel very motivated, actually, in a way to be like I said, like a challenge that I am going to recognize what I have, and I will do that before it goes, so that hopefully, I can protect it in whatever capacity I personally have. I think it was very radicalizing, actually, in some ways. And young people, I'm glad that they showed it at the age they do, because I find

0: conversation can't quite do when we're trying to talk about something like climate change?
1: I mean, I think music is, it's all about the heart, you know, it's all about emotions. It's so personal. You know, I'm a headphone listener. And when I listen to someone's song, it's sort of like I'm seeing into their mind, into their heart, and I feel what they feel. So I think music is so beautifully intimate to talk about emotions. You know, it's not the place to rattle off a bunch of statistics. But I do think it can be a place to speak to these things we're feeling that we don't know how to express. As you were saying, Riley, folks in Thunder Bay are just going through the drive-through. Where do you put the feeling you had of dread or confusion when you were cleaning ash off of your car? You know, what do you do with that? And sometimes in our culture, we just don't really know how to talk about things. So I think music, you know, film, books, whatever, that's places where we can touch each other and touch those feelings we haven't expressed.
0: It's probably a little bit healthy that we have some capacity for compartmentalizing so we can keep going on with our life, but also at the same time, eventually do that so much that you're like, oh, this feeling is going to need some kind of outlet. It's going to, you know, or otherwise you'll sort of keep being stuck in that place. Riley, Tanya Tagaki is another very powerful voice in the space. Inuk woman, for her, she makes music that is not just about the climate, but the environment for her informs everything that she does and the way that she makes music. Have a listen to this.
2: My specific way of performing, there's no other way to express such deep feelings like the incandescent rage or the grief or the sorrow or the joy. And the pride of like being from people that are so resilient and strong. If I think about any sort of form of art making, it's a reflection of your environment. With impacts of colonialism and climate change, bearing witness to everything that's transpired.
0: Riley, how does that land for you, everything that Tanya was talking about there?
3: I love her. She's so good. Yeah. I think that also, I love that part that she says too about how, you know, grief is like, I think of it sometimes as like this umbrella, but it encapsulates actually a lot of different emotions within it. And rage is a huge one. Like, and that's something that I had been feeling this last week or so, especially was I was just so mad that we've gotten to this point that it doesn't look like we have any strong leadership to take us out of this point. And I think that art can be an outlet as well as, like, for me, it was instructive when I was thinking about Big Yellow Taxi, but it also is catharsis, as I think Tanya was saying. And I love that point that she brought up also about how for Indigenous folks, especially, and in her case, Inuit, like, it's one of the things that I draw back on is a reminder that, like, this does feel like the apocalypse. And we have to treat it seriously as such, but also like we come from a people that have known many apocalypses and they have stood and fought and survived nonetheless. And so like, it reminds me that of that part of my obligation as well. And like of that possibility. And so I really appreciate those words.
0: I'm Alamin Abdul Mahmoud, and this is Commotion. And today we are talking about music that meets this very specific, particular moment as forest fires burn, as a climate emergency feels extremely tangible. I'm here with Riley Esno and Tamara Lindemann. Tamara performs as a weather station, and here's a part of a song that she released 5 years ago.

0: That is from your album, Ignorance. That song is called Atlantic. Tamara, in case people missed it, I'm just going to read out the lyrics. Thinking I should get all of this dying off my mind. I should really know better than to read the headlines. Does it matter if I see? Not really. No, really. Can I not just cover my eyes? Oh, tell me, why can't I just cover my eyes? Tell me about the thing you're trying to get out there, because that's, you know, that's the thing that pulls it all together, because some people do that thing, you know?
1: Yeah, I mean, I was just saying how I felt, yeah. You know, it wasn't like I was like, I'm going to write a positive protest song for people to sing at marches, you know, which is really important. I just was saying how I felt.

0: that's just how I felt. I've felt that my whole life. You know, I often think about how, you know, if you're born in the 80s like I am, we're the same age as the climate crisis. You know, this has been there my whole life. And I've never had access to something that earlier generations had, this idea of like the future will be better, the future will be brighter. You know, we've had to carry this weight. It's in us. And, you know, I was just saying in that moment how I wished I could just not know. Yeah. I wish I could just not pay attention. I wish I didn't have to think about this. I wish I could just look ahead. And, you know, I as I say, it's not like a protest song. It's not like an instructional song. It's just how I felt. But I think, you know, a lot of people feel that way.
1: Yeah.
0: Yeah.
1: But I do think, like, the thing that's operating there, the thing that I think I'm really interested in is that for you, you are willing to sort of call forth whatever courage is required to actually look at the problem, right? And I think, like, and also just not only look at the problem, also, like, make it a big part of your artist identity. I'm interested in, like, whether there's been a cost for that for you. Like, the idea that actually this is the thing that you want to spend so much of your time focusing on and writing about, whether that comes at a certain cost for you as an artist.
0: I mean, if there's been a cost, it's minor. I mean, it's nothing compared to the conviction I felt that I had to talk about this.
1: Yeah.
0: You know, when I started talking about it, I felt, you know, and I say this to anyone out there who's thinking about talking about this, it's like I did feel this sense of alignment come into my being of that. I started to feel like I was more aligned with my values. You know, which has been meaningful. Like, it sucks to talk about climate in the public sphere. There's been times where I've been really active on social media, and I can tell you the moment you say anything about this, there is a storm of people or bots who come at you and attack you and say all this stuff. And it's really upsetting. It still upsets me now, even though I know some of it is not real.
1: Mm-hmm.
0: You know, I still get my back up and I'm like, no, that's not true. I get, you know, it's like every time I post something, I feel like I'm like walking into the fire, mm-hmm. you know, and I can be sure that the next 24 hours are going to be really upsetting. But, you know, I think that's nothing compared to how I would feel if I never said anything.
1: Right.
0: And, you know, I've felt privileged that people have been willing to hear me. You know, I think that's the thing. I think a lot of artists don't get hurt. So I feel grateful that I've had all these beautiful conversations all over the world with people who've come up to the merch table and said, you helped me to feel this thing I didn't know how to feel, you know?
1: Mm.
0: So it feels like a privilege, even though I'm sure there's places I haven't been booked or something, you know, but I think it's been okay other than the online trolls.
1: Yeah. I mean, the thing I'm hearing in your answer is also this idea of, like, actually, regardless of the cost, that you would be willing to pay any cost to sort of feel in alignment with being like, I'm an artist who's expressing the thing that she feels like, and that's fundamentally, that's the job.
0: Well, it's worth it. You know, I've been thinking about, you know, going to the US, for example. It's like when my visa expires, you know, there are people who are not allowed, you know, not receiving visas. And I had this moment of like, should I stop? And then I was like, God, no, mm-hmm. that would be the worst and saddest thing I could do.
1: Yeah. I just appreciate that that focus, that idea of bringing alignment into it. Riley, I want to play you a part of a conversation that Bruce Coburn had with Tom Power over on Q. This is from 5 years ago.
2: I mean, when I wrote If a Tree Falls, it was old news then. The destruction of rainforests on the scale that it was happening, the understanding of that was new to me, but it wasn't new to the people who pay attention to those things. And people were predicting plagues and environmental degradation of the sort we're seeing, you know, in the 60s. And nobody did anything about it. And here we are, you know, actually 80 years later, and nobody's doing anything about it now either. Not that it means anything. I mean, I shouldn't say nobody. There are lots of little things going on that people are doing their best, and there are some politicians in the world who seem to recognize the need for action, but, you know, you put them all together and nothing gets done.
1: That's Bruce Coburn speaking with Tom Power 5 years ago. Riley, there's a fatalism in there. Riley, this idea like the activism was happening, the music was being made. That song was, in fact, a massive hit. And yet, over and over again, things seem to stay the same. How do you reflect on that, the thing that you just heard from Bruce Coburn just now?
3: Yeah, I mean, I don't feel dissimilar most of the time or a lot of the time.
1: Yeah.
3: But I also like to put my social scientist hat on for a second. Like when I study social movements, like one of the things that I found really cool about it is that like we often only study these like massive transformations at like these moments of revolution. Mm. But like what we don't see is kind of what he's talking about also about like all of those little things that catalyze people to be ready for when the moment really is here. Mm. And maybe this is me being, I consider myself sometimes like a closet optimist, but like, I think yeah. to bring it back around, like having, taught like my whole generation and certainly younger, the messages of the Lorax and Wally and Joni and all of these things is that I do think that there's a significant portion of the population who maybe is not necessarily empowered in this very moment to do the right thing, but I think that know what the right thing is and are waiting for the conditions to arise. And yeah. So to me, that's when I study like how it seems that a lot of change happens, that it's like the light switch often. And so I'm kind of waiting for a little bit of the light switch right now. And yeah. I think just because nobody's done anything about it, I guess is also what I'm trying to say, doesn't mean that we are doomed to like a lifetime of apathy. Mm-hmm. I think that there's a lot of conditions that are being made, artists giving people outlets to grieve and rejuvenate and also to instruct them on what to do. I think people who organize in small ways such that they could be scale upable when the time comes.
1: Yeah.
3: Like those are all the pieces that we need.
1: I am an out and out loud, proud optimist. I will willingly join you in that place. You know, like my favorite writer is Rebecca Solnit, and a quote that I quite often return to from Rebecca Solnit is just because we can't save everything doesn't mean we can save nothing, and everything we can save is worth saving. Like the idea that like, it's not all gone. Some of it is for sure, but not, you know, but the idea of like waking up in the morning going, nothing is worth saving. That's actually will not get anyone out of bed in the morning. And so Tamara, I want to give you the last word here. We've got about a minute left. Do you think artists have more of a responsibility to speak up?
0: I mean, something I just want to point out is that when you ask people, everyone actually cares about the climate. You know, a vast majority of people in Canada, yeah. all around the world want climate action. The problem is, you know, I would say artists have gotten through. We have heard the message. The problem is that there's billions and billions and billions of dollars being spent to stop us from acting on this just because there's one industry that doesn't want us to do anything because they're scared, because they recognize that they're not the future. So I would say like people's hearts generally, if you ask them, are in the right place. Hmm. And we are talking to each other and we are figuring out there is just this bottleneck of money and power that is preventing us from doing what we want and need to do.
1: I really, Riley, giving the snaps, I really appreciate your time and this conversation. Thank you guys so much for being on the show today. Thank you. Thanks again.
0: Yeah, thank you.
1: Of course. Thanks for doing this. Riley Esno is an Anishinaabe scholar from Abamatung First Nation, and Tamara Lindemann performs at the Weather Station. They are both in Toronto. My name is Alamine Abdul Mahmoud. This show is called Commotion. We'll be back tomorrow. We'd love to see you then.

bottom. Climate control center for the world. Ancient cord coexistence hacked by parasitic greedhead scam. Sarawak to Amazonas, Costa Rica to mangy BC hills.

0: That was Commotion. Coming up, it's In the Studio from the BBC. Conversations with some of the world's most creative minds.
1: Theatre is an odd art form for me because so much of it happens closed off from nature. You go into a black studio under heavy stage lights. There's a sort of certain fabricated artifice that shuts nature out. For me, I'm finding myself that I need that connection with nature more and more.
2: For Tom Bailey, the journey is the art. He's about to cross the Arctic borderlands of Norway, Russia, Finland and Sweden, all 600 kilometres, by ski, sled, foot and boat. It's deliberately slow. He'll be taking photos, recording voice notes and gathering materials, stories and emotions from this rapidly changing landscape. This is the documentary In the Studio from the BBC World Service, where we investigate the creative process. I'm Jo Morris, and today I'm following theatre maker Tom on his icy trek from Kirkenes in the far north to Stamsund in the Norwegian Lofoten Islands. But before he sets out, he needs to prepare.
3: Hello, hey.
2: Hi, Tom, I'm Jo.
3: Yeah, nice to meet you.
2: Good to meet you.
3: Yeah, come in. Thanks
2: Thank
3: for
2: you.
3: Making the journey. We are going up to the top of the house. That's my kit packing room.
2: How many floors are we going up?
3: Going up three floors, just to this little garret at the top of the house. And welcome to the...
2: Well, you've got a lot of kit, haven't you?
3: A lot of kit. At some point, I'm going to need to swap out. The winter stuff will be carried in a sled behind me.
2: But, where do we start? I mean...
3: Well, big down jacket, waterproof trousers, petrol stove. I've got a camping kettle. Survival bag, a head torch. Got some Compeed, so for those blisters that I know are going to happen, that are going to bring tears to my eyes. These are my super warm mittens.
2: And what are you expecting the temperature to be? Do you know?
3: At the beginning, anywhere between minus 35 and plus 5. Perhaps most days to hover maybe around minus 15.
2: What are you like in the cold, Tom?
3: Sadly, my circulation in my hands and feet is not great, so it's going to be very difficult to put up the tent. I guess that brings me to my lovely reindeer skin.
2: I mean, what is this? Yeah, this you've got a whole reindeer skin.
3: This is a whole reindeer skin. Up in northern Norway and Finland, like, reindeer herding is the main source of industry for, say, Sami people. So the reason for taking it is to actually kind of fit in with part of the artwork that we're looking to do.
2: What are you using it for?
3: Potentially wearing it at some points. It's very, very useful to have out to maybe sit on or to keep warm. Or
2: how are you going to wear it? Show me.
3: maybe it's, I think this could become some sort of cape or something if I need to keep warm.
2: I mean, it suits you.
3: Well, I found myself loving this kind of pattern on the inside of the skin. Mm. It's really quite beautiful and kind of fits into a theme of marking and mapping, which is going to be a core part of this journey. So that takes me to trying to find a persona that I feel asks an important artistic question, but also allows me to play a bit as a theatre person. So I guess one of the big questions for me right now is, at a time of climate change, how can nature be represented within our democratic system? I'm journeying as me, but also exploring as I go this idea that it's a lost reindeer on a migration journey to kind of explore and critique the way that these humans have put geopolitical borders on space. So looking at space and geography from the animal perspective is something that allows license to play, but also a very serious question about how can nature, and or reindeer in this case, be represented in human democratic systems.
2: So you're imagining yourself as a lost reindeer?
3: Yeah, I guess imagining myself as this kind of journeying reindeer that has taken on a human form for a specific purpose. I don't know if you've come across this thing called the Arctic Council. I mean, it's all over the news right now because of what Donald Trump's saying about, you know, claiming Greenland and all of this. And it's brought this whole question of what is the Arctic and who owns it? Currently, we've got this big bit of sea ice, i.e. the Arctic, that is melting quite fast, and that's unclaimed. It's open sea. It's a big geopolitical question. What goes on there affects everyone in the world.
2: How do you feel about being by yourself?
3: Yeah, to be honest, I'm a bit of a hermit. I think there's loneliness and there's solitude, isn't there? And solitude is about feeling communion with other things, maybe more than human things.
2: How comfortable is it for you, Tom, not knowing exactly what you're going to be doing?
3: Well, I guess I need to have a plan of where I'm going to go, but ultimately you don't know what's going to happen. And that's almost like an open rehearsal, because I make devised theatre that is about improvisation to develop a script or a show. I'm not the kind of guy that needs a script right from the start and that, right, these are my lines, this is what I'm doing. I can trust in that openness and playfulness to find something. It's about documenting what happens. There's no right or wrong way for this to go. My own body, the conditions, the landscape, recording that in as faithful a way as possible. But yeah, I'm nervous.
2: You're nervous?
3: Yeah, I think just with an extreme environments as that, having a protocol in place for, you know, what you need to do to make sure you survive.
2: So how many layers are you wearing on the first day?
3: Well, if it's a minus 15 day, then, you know, just a couple of layers. If it swings proper cold, then I'm going to be fully bunkered down in my reindeer outfit and my down jacket and about five layers.

0: Tuesday morning. It's the fourth day into my journey, and this is by far and above the most challenging conditions that I'll encounter. So I'm actually completely alone in the kind of borderland between Norway and Finland. Just as a bit of context, the snow's so rotten because it's so warm here that you just fall through. So if you're going to pull a sled across the snow, you have to leave early in the morning, which is what I did when it was still frozen, and you have to, yeah, make your own tracks, kind of go out and back 100 to 200 metres skiing without the sled, compress the snow, and then back along. Especially through undulating forest, it's desperately back-breaking work, but one that requires a kind of, yeah, a patience I don't have yet. But at the same time, just giving yourself to this beautiful, white, sunny, mild landscape. Everything's kind of dusted like sugar on a cake. But I found a snowmobile track, which in these snow terms means absolute heaven, because a snowmobile has compressed the snow on the edge of a lake somewhere, which actually looks to be dangerously melting, so I don't think I want to cross it. I'm just going to follow this and see where it takes me. All right. Okay. So I'm on day six, I guess. As maybe anticipated, I'm behind progress. Wow, the conditions are something else. I'm currently wading and pulling my sled through the incredibly unforgiving snow. So slow. I'm crossing Lake Inari. So I'm in these vast stretches of open expanse. One level, it's quite terrifying. You feel so tiny, like your thoughts would just be crushed as if they were tiny bits of glass. You'd just be blown away or swept away by the wind. I haven't seen a person all day. In fact, I haven't seen a person in 3 days. So, yeah. Wait. Let me take a break.
1: I felt a bit worried about Tom when I heard that voice note, so I was keen to catch up with him on a video call.
2: So I'm in a town called, I think it's pronounced Inari. It is right in the north of Finland. The big story is that the temperatures are much warmer than is usual. The snow is melting faster. There just hasn't been a lot of snowfall for March. Everyone's saying it's almost like we're 2 months ahead of what's usual.
1: So the warmer conditions have actually made the journeying tougher?
2: Yes. Tougher from the level of physical exertion to drag the sled through rubbish snow. I guess not having to battle minus 10, minus 20 degrees has been a bit easier.
1: Tell me about your blisters.
2: Yeah, ski boots, blisters, medium rare, shall we say. They're really painful on the first couple of days break. You know, we went to a local Sami tradition, the local reindeer race yesterday. Everyone was there in like big boots and stuff, and I was just there in my sandals, like airing my blisters. They're like little maps, little skin landscapes in themselves. I've got a few days here in NRE to research and connect with local culture, but hopefully heal blisters before the next stage of the journey. I hadn't realised until I went to the Cedar Museum today that a lot of the route that I'm following has either in present or historically been part of reindeer herding migration routes. It feels like that's a really nice find to kind of further give the journey and the route take a bit of meaning from the inland to the sea. Reindeer are so present up here, the landscape and in the life of herders, in pretty much the same way that cows are important and present in Britain.
1: How much has your experience with nature and your interaction informed the process?
2: Yeah, a lot. I think there was a quote by Mike Tyson on boxing, like, every fighter has a plan until they get punched in the face. You can plan all the artwork you want beforehand, but then if the landscape punches you in the face, it's about just reacting to that. the body's still earning something and learning and being able to respond to that landscape by being in it and not just like looking at it from a window. Even though I feel like I've had no time to try and respond artistically, my body's been kind of forced to in a very beautiful way. I know I'm doing the journey conceptually, but I think there's like a bit of more of an artistic, deeper sense of like needing to find the me in the journey. When do I really feel it, a heart to like respond to this place through writing or through voice? I trust will come, but I just have to keep trying ideas. Take it this long.
3: There's deep pleasure in just walking through energylessness into energy, existing like a kind of tiny caterpillar in the middle of the day, crawling across the surface of something huge and big in a kind of timelessness.
4: I'm standing on top of this river, so I'm kind of hoping that the ice holds out. If you get this recording, it probably will have done.
1: As well as artistic curiosity, there's another, more personal reason for Tom's journey.
0: Well, when I was a kid, I had a brain tumour, and then fortunately was sort of diagnosed with lymphoma. So there was a kind of recurrence of cancer. It was a different kind of cancer. I was 36 at the time, and that was a bit of a shock to the system. So I, pretty much on the tail end of COVID, was having to isolate because I was going through a very strong form of chemotherapy. It was tough, and I got very, very ill because of this pneumonia, so I could hardly breathe. It sucked, absolutely. And added with that sense that you just don't know if you're going to come through it. Maybe there's a sense that actually nature becomes a companion during that illness.
1: So when you remember when you were going through chemo, was there a strong desire to connect with nature at that point then? Or?
0: Yeah, very much so. There was nowhere else I could really live because I couldn't be with people. So I rented a little hut and I found actually a market garden that I could volunteer at. It was quite a frosty, cold winter. And so in the mornings, you just see everything covered in this crystallized frost, which was quite beautiful. It got me really thinking about patterns in nature. That almost made me feel quite held in a way. There's something much bigger going on here.
3: Article 1, a place outside a cabin somewhere. This is an encampment on the horizon. Just fir trees pinpricking the air like a tiny bed of nails. How gently the snow river slides still. How trees hold silence on the melt.
1: This is the documentary In the Studio from the BBC World Service. I'm Jo Morris, and today I'm following environmental theatre maker Tom Bailey.
3: So I've come to the close of the second stage of the journey between Inari and Enontekio. I'm camping on a huge, wide river before heading on a few kilometres to the Swedish-Finnish border river, where I'm going to pause my journey for a few days of work. I feel like my body is an hourglass tipped up the last few days as I decided to shift my rhythm, journey through the night to avoid the heat in the middle of the day and the melting ice. And what light I saw. I feel like I've been party to every kind of colour on the spectrum and colours that I didn't even know existed. The light does that something to you. Kind of pulls you up by a thread up here. This high magic tingling, holding, listening Arctic light.
1: It's not just Tom's impressions fueling him creatively as he treks through Arctic landscapes. Although he sometimes doesn't see anyone for days, when he does, he seeks their views.
0: Okay,
5: I'm going to ask a slightly odd question. I'm very interested in the Arctic region as a whole. Maybe in the news, Donald Trump talking about Greenland and all of this. How does that make you feel when he says that? And what is the Arctic region for you?
6: That's a lucky thing that USA and Donald Trump are quite far away. I'm not concerned about that. But what I'm concerned is climate changing and global warming, because it's changing our way of living, mostly in fishing, maybe in hunting and in reindeer herding.
5: Tash, can you come out a sec? It's just to say a hello to Joe, who works for the BBC.
7: Hi, Joe.
8: Hi, Tash.
1: The majority of this trek is Tom on his own, but at different points along his route, he's arranged to meet his artistic partner, designer Natasha Soonchild.
8: How are you?
7: Good, thank you. After like however many weeks of blue skies, we've just had some snow come through. And even in the shadows, it's still so blinding. There is this kind of fluorescent quality to being outdoors that is really hard on the eyes.
5: And the fact that we've just had like about 10 days of nothing but sun has made photography actually really hard, because you're just dealing with this complete sheer whiteout and horrible shadows the whole day. And you've got these tiny pockets at either end of the day where you're like, right, let's get out and do some photography.
8: So how's the work going? What have you been working on? What themes?
7: I've been working on some masks. We kind of were asking ourselves, what can we anticipate to be meeting up in the Arctic? So we have done ice/snow. You can even find lingonberries and blueberries under the snow when you're walking through snow landscapes, and your footprints can kind of like burst them, and you've got these like pink bursts. Night is about the profound relationship to darkness that a place like the Arctic has. We have forest. And we will be doing sea as well.
5: Yeah, sea's going to make a cameo at the end.
8: And you're going to be meeting these characters on their way to the Arctic Council.
7: Yeah, the way I see it is that they are clothing themselves for this purpose, taking this form as of this moment, but could change. I like that they are kind of on a journey as well. Aurora is based around the image of a fox. I was doing research into different folk stories and beliefs. One of the Sami stories is that the aurora is created by this Arctic fox running through the hills, and its tail sparks the aurora. The ice character is loosely based around an owl, and we were trying to kind of like create it that it was carrying something. Mm-hmm. It's really fascinating to read about what is being uncovered in the ice as the ice melts here in the Arctic.
9: Being like gases held in permafrost to like old skulls or old mammoths slowly uncovered by the melting ice.
7: We actually photographed that on Lake Inari. We both wear the costume, so we both get a chance to take photographs. I've also been experimenting with ice dyeing.
8: Wow. What's that?
7: So this is it in process. With silks, you have to mordant the silk, which creates a bite on the surface of the fabric.
8: So then the dye will take?
7: Yeah. I've been going out to different places to collect snow and ice. You can't predict how it's going to melt, but it pulls the dye through the fabric. It goes on all little journeys, but the lovely thing is that it's completely unpredictable. It's the way that the ice is melting that I feel echo the landscape here.
8: How will you use those pieces?
7: Well, I think I'm going to use some of those pieces in Aurora, the character. A lot of the ice dyeing, when you look at it, looks like an aerial view of what you would imagine the landscape looks like from above. And using the white silk, you've already got the element of snow in there, built into the fabric. But it is also changing.
9: Right, trees are moving north.
7: As the ice melts.
9: I walked through the night one night. It didn't even get dark.
8: When we spoke in the early days of this project that you wanted to listen to the landscape, what have you heard so far?
9: I think in this refreezing process, the lake groans and cracks and creaks like this old beast. It feels alive, like Tash thought it was a bear at first.
5: took me a while to like work out what it was.
8: And you've been recording some of the dripping as well.
5: Yeah, I mean, it's a season of melt, seeing how pockets of lands emerge from the snow, all this pine forest around. It's got the most incredible reverb. You really do hear the most wonderful echo. It's just been very pleasant to call out or whistle out and have the forest speak back to you. Days and days of just walking by myself.
8: Have you been wearing the costume?
5: I have. It's like a guilty night secret. I've enjoyed having to travel as a human by day and then in the evenings get the reindeer skin out and get the antlers out. The antlers on this section took a bit of a battering, but I've got myself a new set of antlers.
8: And how does the reindeer costume then help you access those other things?
5: I'm trying not to be like scientific about it. I mean, I could, for instance, look up a whole load of biology about reindeers. How does reindeer smell? I think maybe I'm keen now to like just follow instinct. How does this thing make me feel? It gives a little bit like the silence that I described, an immense sense of readiness and looking. The deer, I feel, has an energy that looks and observes with immense detail. It watches everything and it moves gently and silently through places and through landscape.
1: Tom's been invited to a local Sami gathering and he's keen to hear from members of this indigenous community who say their way of life is under threat.
10: Okay, let's go into the land.
0: I've got a question for you both. If you were to had the possibility for one thing in nature to be represented at the Arctic Council, if nature could turn up, what would that be?
11: For me, I feel like the sea. It would be the sea. Of course, I'm coming from an island, but also we know too little about the sea and be treating it so bad the last decades. And also because we don't see it. Of course, it's easy to not understand or not having a thought or taking care of it. The forest you can actually see, or you can relate to it in another way, or even the mountains with the mines.
0: Yeah. And if sea were to take on a human form, what would it look like?
11: It would be something that would be very attractive and scary at the same time.
0: Okay.
11: But I don't know how to...
10: It would look like you. Blue and beautiful.
0: Great. Okay, so thank you guys. That's been a total pleasure. Wicked, wicked, wicked.
5: I wiggle westwards towards the Lofoten Islands and towards the sea. Somewhere along there, in about 10 or so days' time, I'll meet Tash again and we'll do another few days' work.
3: There's something about wanting to find a way through to something else. It swims inside me, wanting to find the beauty of compressed snow.
0: There's so much to take in this 2 months. The project itself, it's not finished. We're going to need a kind of post-production. And I think both Tash and I are dreaming into that moment where, you know, we get to sit back and kind of develop this research into a fully-fledged artwork or artworks. So, yeah, looking forward to Stamsund. I think Stamsund will be very much a kind of raw and rough presentation of the journey itself from the point of view of the deer. I'll have 5 to 7 days to present an interpretation from, you know, hundreds to thousands of shots and pick 60 of the best that maybe articulate a storyboard of the journey. And then present that at an international theatre festival in a workshop format, which I'm a little bit nervous about. And it's obviously a decent festival and I'm very excited and honoured and to present what I'm doing there. Quite how it will be interpreted, like an English guy doing a very long journey as a deer across several countries in a changing season. You know, maybe that will get a thumbs up or a thumbs down, but I'm excited just to share, see what people's response is to the journey and the themes I'm trying to explore. Yeah, so that's the update on how the artwork is going. All right.
1: 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It was produced and presented by me, Jo Morris, and the executive producer was Paula McGrath.
12: 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I'm Saroja Coelho, and you're listening to CBC Radio 1. 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
13: Rubik's, Jigsaw, Wordle? Pff, hardly. 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It's time for another edition of That's Puzzling. Host Pia Chattopadhyay competes against one familiar voice and one clever listener in a battle of brain games devised by puzzle master Peter Brown. That's Puzzling, all summer long. Friday afternoon at 1, 1:30 in Newfoundland. 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
14: From CBC News, the world is sour. I'm Neil Kumar. There's been months of political drama, but it appears the Gordie Howe International Bridge is set to open. Dignitaries will attend an official ceremony today, but it may be one-sided. Nisha Patel reports.
15: And there's lots of excitement on both sides of the border.
16: Windsor Mayor Drew Dilkin says it's been a long time coming. The Gordie Howe Bridge that will connect his Ontario city to Detroit, Michigan, is about to open after more than 7 years of construction that cost $6.4 billion. The project has been plagued by opposition from the billionaire owners of the competing Ambassador Bridge, as well as demands by Donald Trump to renegotiate the original deal. Canada, which funded the bridge alone, has now inked a separate agreement to share with the U.S. net revenues from tolls after operating costs for the first 15 years. President of the Canadian Trucking Alliance, Stephen Laskowski, says it's worth it.
17: It's a beacon for investment. It's a beacon for more efficiency. You're reducing your cost. You're becoming more productive, which allows you to reinvest into your fleets.
16: A much-needed boost for Canadian companies as they navigate an uncertain economy. Nisha Patel, CBC News, Toronto.
14: The Trump administration has unveiled another set of tariffs. These ones target dozens of countries, including Canada, for what the White House claims are forced labor violations. The levies range from 10 to 12.5% and are widely seen as a replacement to the ones imposed when the Supreme Court struck down Trump's Emergency Act tariffs in February. Those expire today. For Canada, these latest duties would replace the current 10% levies on non-CUSMA-compliant goods. Those are now in effect since midnight Eastern Time. In BC, officials say that about 20 properties have been damaged or destroyed northwest of Clinton. Meantime, three large wildfires burning around Boston Bar continue to threaten the community and have destroyed seven structures. Saurabh Sandhu has the latest.
18: The aggressive fire behavior that we're seeing and the rate of spreads, it is a big concern that the Anderson Creek and the Ainslie Creek wildfires potentially could merge.
19: Morgan Blois is a fire information officer with the BC Wildfire Service. She says hot, dry conditions have proven challenging for fire crews on the ground and in the air. Heavy smoke from the three fires prevented crews from using air tankers to fight the fires from above most of yesterday. While the community has been under evacuation order for days, some stayed behind. Blois says they should leave as soon as possible.
18: The communities along Highway 1 in the Fraser Canyon area, they essentially are surrounded by wildfire. However, there's still some safe routes to leave that area right now.
19: Together, the three fires have engulfed more than 27,000 hectares. According to the province, 420 properties are under evacuation order in the Boston Bar region. Across BC, more than 6,000 properties are under evacuation alert. Saurabh Sandhu, CBC News, Surrey.
14: In Newfoundland, people in a small community are grieving this week after two men died while fishing for cod. One man survived after swimming to shore. As Laura House tells us, there are now calls for change in the fishing industry.
20: Do anything for anybody.
21: Sisters and a niece remembering Stanley Giles, 66 and a fisherman for most of his life.
22: He went out there and he risked his life every day on the water to provide for his family.
21: Giles and Michael Peter Seymour died this week. They were cod fishing when their speedboat took on water. The devastating loss is prompting calls for change from Giles' family and other fish harvesters. The water was rough, but it was one of the few days the processor was buying. They have limited capacity and strict schedules. If it's not your day, you don't fish.
23: What do you do when you only got a couple of days to get your quota? You take the risk, you go.
21: Provincial Representative Lynn Paddock says he'll take concerns back to the fisheries minister and federal government. But for people here, now is the time for action, hoping for more control in what days people can fish so they don't have to risk rough seas. Laura Howells, CBC News, Harbour Round, Newfoundland and Labrador.
14: And that is The World This Hour. For CBC News, I'm Neil Kumar.

0: 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I'm Saroja Coelho. Coming up next, it's The Health Report from Australia's Radio National.
1: So Priya, how old do you think you are?
2: I know that I'm 39.
1: You're 39?
2: Yes. Why? What were you thinking? Younger or older?
1: Tick, tick, tick. Well, I remember my kids were asked at one significant birthday. We had a we're away and we're all together and there were friends there as well. And my kids were asked, how old does your father think he is? And they said, he thinks he's 50. And they were right. Because I'm a wee bit older than you. So
2: a wee bit. But the question is the age that I've just stated to you, is it correct or is there in fact a different age altogether?
1: That's right, because Brian Johnson until recently would have said, you know, he's 18 years younger than he actually is. Biological age testing, that's coming up on The Health Report.
2: I'm Priya Alexander on Wurundjeri Land.
1: I'm Norman Swan on Gadigal Land.
2: Also coming up on the show, should you be worried about taking medication for acne?
1: Tracking viruses that are called RNA viruses, and we'll explain what that is later, and the efforts to predict the next outbreak.
2: And on What's That Rash? When you're stressed over a really long period of time, what does that do to your health?
1: Let's go to news.
2: So we're starting with perhaps a good news story in the context of a very tragic one, and I'm referring to the Ebola outbreak in the Democratic Republic of Congo and the neighbouring countries, including Uganda. And it's probably worth noting at the time of recording, there's close to 2,000 confirmed cases of Ebola.
1: Yeah, despite us a few weeks ago saying that it seemed to be settling, it's not. It's really entrenched.
2: And this is the WHO and the UN are now saying this is the fastest growing outbreak that they've seen. It's still the third largest outbreak ever recorded, but they are thinking that the numbers are very likely to explode, which is very concerning.
1: And it's not the same Ebola virus as the Liberian outbreak, which was, I think, about 11,000 people a few years ago.
2: No, this is the Bundibugyo strain, which doesn't have a current vaccine. And that's perhaps where the silver lining to this story comes. The University of Oxford is about to launch their phase one clinical trial, the world's first phase one clinical trial of a vaccine for this Bundibugyo strain of the Ebola virus, which is good news.
1: It is good news. It comes from the same group that developed the COVID-19 vaccine, the AstraZeneca vaccine, using a virus to take in the antigen, which will stimulate the immune system. One of the reasons they had developed the COVID-19 vaccine is that they also developed a vaccine for Ebola, the regular version. So they've got form here, and it's great news that they've been able to turn this around for this other version of Ebola, and we'll see whether it has an effect.
2: Just very interestingly, because I found this fascinating, so they're just recruiting currently 50 healthy individuals aged 18 to 55. Phase one is usually small, just looking at safety. There's already, Norman, a company, the Serum Institute of India, that's manufactured and stockpiled 620,000 doses of this vaccine in case it needs to be rolled out.
1: Cool.
2: Amazing.
1: It's an amazing organisation, that institute, and in terms of producing vaccines in bulk, it's incredible.
2: Also in the news, we're going back to pharmacy, and I believe you covered this last week when I was away.
1: I was measured, not in my comments that I made about it. So last week we talked about a study that was done, sponsored by the College of GPs, into the evidence base for pharmacy prescribing, and shows that it's weak, and particularly in terms of benefits. And I talked a lot about the downside, which is about not separating prescribers from dispensing, which means that there's a financial incentive here, although there are probably some core medications that could be prescribed. Anyway, I got a very strong kickback from the Pharmacy Guild complaining about what I did. We actually invited them onto the program. We haven't heran back from them. And now the Grattan Institute has come out with another report.
2: Yeah, so the Grattan is, let's be clear, an independent Australian think tank. They've come out with a report called Future Pharmacy, A Better Deal for Patients and Taxpayers. And it's got some very strong recommendations in it. Some might label it as scathing, and I should declare my conflict here. I'm a GP, so, you know, I operate in a different realm, but I could not do my job without pharmacist colleagues.
1: And they do say, by the way, that pharmacists should be more funded to come into general practice. And that's, in fact, what I said last week, is that they are capable of prescribing, but in an environment where you're integrated into primary care and there isn't that financial conflict of interest. So it's not about being against pharmacists.
2: Peter Bredin, who is one of the health economists and the authors of this report, actually says that the federal government should be funding more pharmacists in GP clinics. That's where the evidence actually is. And it actually removes the conflict of interest where, as you said, the pharmacist is not going to be both the retailer, the dispenser and the prescriber.
1: But what is right in the middle of the artillery guns of the Grattan Institute is the Pharmacy Guild of Australia. So the Pharmacy Guild does not represent pharmacists. Your everyday pharmacist is represented by the Pharmaceutical Society of Australia. But the Pharmacy Guild represents pharmacy owners. So it's about the business of pharmacy. And for years now, probably decades, there's been successive pharmacy agreements, community pharmacy agreements with the federal government, which have been negotiated in secrecy. Currently, according to the Grattan Institute, the current pharmacy agreement delivers, I think they estimate, over $25 billion over 5 years to the pharmacy industry on a very unclear basis, on top of the several billion dollars that pharmacists receive in dispensing fees from the taxpayer.
2: So from the report, and this is a direct quote, The report says, pharmacy policy is too important to be controlled by a powerful lobby group. Then it says, in the past 5 years, the Guild has donated $2.5 million to political parties. This makes it the largest donor from the healthcare sector over that period. And perhaps one of the most scathing lines is, bad governance has led to bad deals unless you own a pharmacy. That is in the report, a direct quote.
1: And it has to be said that your average jobbing pharmacist does not earn a lot of money. So huge issues there.
2: Huge issues. And really the report is calling for no more backroom deals. Again, that's directly from the report, and more transparency. And really, they've also said there should be a removal of a lot of these fees, these additional patient charges, the safety net recording fee, additional support payments that pharmacists can get.
1: And pharmacy owners can get.
2: Pharmacy owners, yes, thank you. And this is all about saving patients' money and taxpayers' money. And it is a really quite a scathing report that will be linked in the show notes if you want to check it out. Finally in the news, and we wanted to introduce this segment for a while. I'll let you introduce it.
1: We're going to call it the WTF segment.
2: Yeah, something you've seen that you think, really, is this really happening? Well, we're going to break it down on the health report.
1: Yeah, what the fancy, all that sort of, you can translate what WTF.
2: Whatever word you like.
1: Yeah. So for our inaugural WTF segment involves the Secretary for War in the United States, Pete Hegseth.
3: Our most decisive tactical advantage will always be the individual warfighter. We have a sacred duty to maintain that advantage, which is why we must constantly look for new ways to optimize your performance, your resilience, and your long-term health.
2: People who are in the military, aged over 30, are going to undergo compulsory screening of their testosterone levels annually. People under 30 can opt in. He's used buzzwords like longevity and optimizing. So,
1: and it's unclear whether they're going to get supplements if they're low.
2: It's unclear. But I think the reason that you and I are laughing, and we should be clear, this is not something that we do in Australia. It's not part of our preventative health practices because it lacks evidence. And yes, anyway, if you're in the US and you're in the military, you'll be screened for your testosterone now.
1: Yeah, and good luck with that one.
2: On ABC Radio National, you're with the Health Report. So, Norman, you've been gallivanting, working
1: you've
2: and gallivanting.
1: You've been gallivanting too.
2: Mine wasn't work. But you're doing a Four Corners on biological clocks, longevity, the industry that's built around it.
1: I am. It's on Monday. If you're listening to the Health Report on Saturday, it's on Monday, but it's this week's Four Corners, which you can get on ABC iView. I mean, it was just fascinating. We went to a biohackers conference, which was bonkers, would have to be said. You walk in there and there's normal people having IV drips of vitamins, NAD plus infusions, handing out peptides, red light therapy, vibration therapy, ozone therapy. Somebody was offering to unblock my chi.
2: It's my worst nightmare, isn't it? I can't wait to see this footage, honestly.
1: Pretty good.
2: Yeah.
1: We visited three research groups. So there are about 400 or 500 startups around the world looking at this whole aging area. And they're not bonkers. They're doing legitimate research and looking at billions of dollars of research involved in this area. Most of these startups are actually in California, and most of those are actually in the San Francisco Bay Area. And the question is, how do you know whether some of these interventions are working? And I should explain one of the concepts here, which is geroscience. So this is what's driving a lot of this. And the geroscience concept or theory is that a lot of the diseases that kill us or disable us are at their heart aging-related diseases. So age is one of the strongest risk factors for them, coronary heart disease, cancer, and so on. And therefore, if you can track back and find some of the causes of aging and slow it down or even reverse it, you may find interventions that affect a lot of different diseases. And in fact, that's where the money is here. Anyway, how do you know if they're working? Because you can't wait till people die. So there's this whole technology around measuring biological aging. Now, if anybody's been following Brian Johnson, until he came out with the fact that he had an autoimmune disease, he's saying,

0: as your pheno age. I had my pheno age done, and I'm 13 years younger.
1: Oh, than, he says with great pride.
0: But the pheno age is known to be very kindly to you in terms of your biology. Okay. But the stricter one is the epigenetic clock. So the epigenetic clock, so you have your genes and you have these chemical tags around your genes which accumulate as you age. And so they can measure your chronological age, but you can also compare that to other large groups of people who might be healthier and biologically younger. And they can then look at your epigenetic clock to see how your aging relates to your, you know, to your health and well-being. And so those are so-called epigenetic clocks. Now, the one that I had done as part of this story is called Dunedin Pace. And it doesn't measure your age like the pheno age does. It measures your speed of aging. And it's relative to the age of 45.
1: Okay.
0: Because it's taken from, although it was developed in the United States, it's taken from a database of people who were picked up at birth in Dunedin, about 1,000 people, and followed through in they're now in their midlife. And a lot is known about them. So it's compared to that. And here's the reveal of my Dunedin pace.
2: Your score here of 0.93 tells us that you are aging more slowly, 7 percentage points more slowly than the average 45-year-old in the Dunedin study. You know, so for every calendar year that passes compared to this 1 year of change they experience, you're experiencing only 0.93 years. And that result is good if you're 45 years old. It's even better if you're above 45, because what you see on the other side of the screen here is this age patterning we observe in Dunedin Pace. So people's values are all over the place.
3: So the older you are, the faster you age.
2: But on average, the older you are, the faster you are aging.
3: So this gap becomes even bigger.
2: That's right. The gap between 0.93 and what we would expect to see is larger the older you are.
3: Well, I think I'll choose just to believe this one.
1: I note that you really picked up on your positives there.
0: I did.
1: You further delved in.
0: So probably relative to my age, I'm aging, you know, according to Dan Belsky, who I was talking to there, who's an associate professor of epidemiology, one of the developers of Dunedin Pace and an expert in these bioaging systems, that probably around about 15% slower. Anyway, I did this interview with Dan Belsky for Four Corners, and only a fragment of it was going to go on Four Corners. I thought it was worth hearing at some length just what the story is with these bio-age clocks, because there are more and more people offering them on the market and in Australia. Dan Belsky is Associate Professor of Epidemiology, as I just said, at the Robert N. Butler Columbia Aging Center at Columbia University in New York.
2: In the context of the healthcare system or clinical trials, we're really looking for biomarkers that are going to be sensitive to changes in people's aging, not just readouts on how far they've come. And so it was with the goal of devising that more sensitive biomarker that we developed this thing that we called Dunedin Pace. We had previously developed a measurement of how fast people's bodies were changing as they grew older that we called the pace of aging. And in our work, we then modeled this pace of aging construct, which was developed by following 1,000 people over 20 years and measuring different aspects of their physiology so that we could determine who was aging faster or slower directly from measurements of their organ systems. And we modeled that from DNA methylation to produce this epigenetic speedometer. That's where Dunedin Pace comes from. So Grim Age functions a little bit like an odometer. It tells you how many miles you put on the car, how close you're getting to the end. Dunedin Pace is designed to complement that measurement as a speedometer, something that tells you how fast or slow you're moving.
0: But the problem for a consumer is you've got these people who are promoting either their clocks or their interventions, and they're saying, I'm having NAD infusions and I'm jogging 10 miles a day and having all this calorie restriction, and look at my clocks, they're going nuts, they're doing well. How do you make sense of all these clocks? Because what you found was the clocks don't agree with each other.
2: I mean, this is a challenge the field has been wrestling with for a number of years, that we have many different measurements of aging. They don't agree. There's a theory that they all mean something important, and we need to look to different clocks for answers to different questions. I think from the perspective of the patient, the consumer, the person who's out there getting their own tests, some of these clocks are inherently more interesting than others, and it makes sense to attend to those ones. And the ones that I think are relatively more interesting are the ones that have shown they are predictive of morbidity, disability, and mortality. I want to interpret the epigenetic clock that has been shown to be predictive of the outcomes that I care about. So there are some clocks that are more trustworthy than others, but even those clocks won't necessarily agree with one another. And that's part of the challenge in entering into, as a consumer, a biomedical field, which is still in the research phase.
0: So when you hear Brian

0: Johnson saying he's aged 18 or 24, or whatever he says he's aged now compared to his chronological age. You've really got to take it with a pinch of salt.
1: I think that's generally right. If you are seeing consistent signals across the handful of well-validated epigenetic clocks and perhaps consistent signals in clinical measurements that your physician or other healthcare provider might take of you, that's going to be a really positive sign. But if you're seeing different clocks giving you wildly different results, it may be the case that those measurements are not going to be highly interpretable for you.
0: But if I do my Grim age, it might scare the hell out of me. And the one thing I want to know is, can I alter my Grim age? What do we know?
1: Not that much yet. We have a lot of accumulated knowledge about how to live a long, healthy life. And I wish I had a big update to give you on what to do, but the answer is still pretty much the same as it's always been.
0: But are there intervention studies which show your Grim age measure changes?
1: We now have a handful of randomized clinical trials that have evaluated epigenetic clocks. The first of those was the calorie trial, this caloric restriction study that we reported on and observed effects, not on Grim age, but on Dunedin pace. Subsequently, there have been two further clinical trials published. One called Do Health is the Swiss site of a larger European study that was testing the effects of nutritional supplements, so vitamin D, omega-3s, and also exercise in healthy older people. And what Do Health observed was that the omega-3 intervention in particular reduced the rate of increase in the Grim age, another biomarker developed to predict mortality called PhenoAge, and also the pace of aging biomarker Dunedin pace. There was no effect of vitamin D. There were equivocal effects of exercise. And while the researchers had anticipated an additive effect of combining those interventions, while there was some evidence for an additive effect on the PhenoAge, there was not across the other markers. And then the third trial was called COSMOS, was run here in the United States. And in this case, epigenetic clock analysis was done of a subset of those participants, the ones who remained healthy over the course of the trial. It's hard to know consequences for disease or certainly mortality. But what we saw there was that the multivitamin supplementation did slow the ticking rate of the Grim age clock, although very slightly.
0: When you go to some of these longevity clinics, they almost exsanguinate you by taking, they're doing so many blood tests on you, on almost everything that's known to biochemistry. And people have developed algorithms to take some of that to decide what your pheno age is. But really, is there anything better than just your GP doing your basic tests, which tell you an awful lot about how you're going, and then doing your cancer screening to see whether or not you're at risk of colon cancer, breast cancer, or cervical cancer?
1: That we can do a lot more with the information we're already collecting. What your physician is today looking out for is, are you sick? They're asking, of those measurements that they're taking, is there evidence of a problem? And what we're seeing in the research that we're doing is that we can go beyond sick, not sick. We can actually speak to level of risk across a continuum. And particularly by accumulating serial measurements of that underlying level of risk and mapping trajectories within a patient, which we can do, we can get a lot farther toward prevention than we're able to with the current framework. Now, the reason that physicians aren't rushing to adopt these new technologies is they're not yet proven. We don't know that we can scale them up within the context of a healthcare system in the way that we know we can scale up the sick, non-sick.
0: What clinical utility can this have? So it's fine to say, well, I want to live a healthy lifestyle. I might be able to change my clocks one day and understand what that does to me. But at the moment, is there a value in the clinic, in the hospital, in the doctor's rooms to knowing this that might change the way people are treated?
1: Do we have demonstration of clinical utility today? The answer is no. Do we have a vision of where clinical utility might arise? I think the answer to that question is yes. And so here are a couple of different ways in which we might be able to generate that clinical utility. One of the things we can do is we can change the way we screen people in or out of different therapies or interventions. Today, whether you're eligible for a surgery or a particular treatment can be determined by how old you are. Right now, we're making that measurement using your driver's license. We just know when your birthday was, and that tells us whether you, you know.
0: So you're 82 years old, and I'm not going to bother doing the surgery on you.
1: We can get a lot more sophisticated about making that risk assessment, and these biomarkers may be able to help us do it.
0: So here's the problem. This seems to be evolving in a separate universe to modern medicine. We went to a clinic in West Hollywood. So there's an IV section where you have your IV NAD boosters or vitamins. Then there's the hyperbaric chamber. Then there's the red light therapy room. Then there's the cryotherapy room where it goes down to minus 140. And then they have a plasma exchange, which is hardly ever done in any hospital, but they're doing plasma exchange on people. You know, it's loop the loop stuff, which you start to feel this is not credible. This is kind of at the mad end of the spectrum. And yet what you're saying is there's something to this. How do we integrate this stuff that's happening entirely separate from modern medicine? But you're saying there's something in this.
1: I want to be clear. There's something in geroscience. There's something in the idea that by intervening on aging biology, we can prevent disease and extend human health span. And there's something in this emerging science of the measurement of the biology of aging, these biomarkers that are beginning to move out of the research space and into some of these clinics. The question of which of these frontier geroscience-informed therapies are useful to preserve human health span is an entirely separate one. And so I'm not at all endorsing any of the therapies that are being delivered in these clinics. And I'm not telling you they don't work either. What I'm saying is, we now have the technology to evaluate whether these things work. What we need are clinical trials that test them. And if I were a patient considering these interventions, I would look toward things that had the most of that evidence before undertaking some new therapeutic strategy. That said, there are things that can benefit patients that we have not yet been able to evaluate in a clinical trial. And some patients may not wish to wait. In this space, these clinics are providing the opportunity for people to access those technologies, but it really comes down to a question of, do you trust the provider you're working with? And there are now efforts that are ongoing to develop certification for longevity medicine clinics that can provide some guardrails, but this is really a case where prospective patients need to be very careful in vetting who they're working with and thinking about what the real evidence is for what they might be doing.
0: Dan Belsky is Associate Professor of Epidemiology at Columbia University in New York.
2: So he's not exactly telling me to go to the infrared sauna and to start injecting things. That's very clear.
0: But he is saying that it could transform your work. You know, when you ask him, isn't it enough when you go to the GP and you have these tests done? And he answers, well, maybe it's enough that you have them done, but what's not enough is what GPs then do with those tests. In other words, there could be the algorithmic processing of those tests to tell you much more about the individual. But he admits that the science around that is evolving.
2: Evolving. But it'll be more to do for me in the clinic in about a couple of years, I reckon.
0: Yeah, it will.
2: Yeah, there you go.
0: Want to know more? Have a look at my Four Corners this week. If you're listening on Saturday, it's Monday night, 8:30 on ABC TV. If you miss that, it's on iView at any time you like.
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0: Coming up on What's That Rash? You know, what's chronic stress? When you go through a stressful time, it can have knock-on effects, but what's chronic stress as opposed to acute stress, and what does it do to your health?
2: Acne is a very common condition, and I think a lot of people, Norman, assume that it's just the skin, but it's far more than that, and it can really impact people's psychological well-being. It can be painful, itchy, very serious condition, and there are various...
0: And scarring.
2: Yes. There are options for management, and kind of what I say to patients is a ladder approach, a tiered approach, which you're going to hear in this interview. But sometimes when options like retinoic acid or isotretinoin, so these oral options are offered for teenagers with acne, painful acne, pustular acne, parents can often have some concerns. And one of them is, does it impact growth and height? And there's a Danish study that has looked into this and answered the question, do these treatments actually impact growth? I spoke to an author of the study, Sigrun Schmidt, who's a medical doctor and PhD from Aarhus University Hospital in Denmark.
3: Typically, the first step, if you have a mild to moderate disease, that you start with topical treatment, and there are a wide range of options there, both that you can wash the skin with once daily, but also like in gel or lotions. In Denmark, most of it is on prescription with only one exception. And usually you see an effect in 6 to 8 weeks, but it can be 3 months until there's an effect. And some of the most frequently used options here in Denmark are topical retinoids, like tretinoin and similar. Yeah. And then there's also like the mildest option that is off prescription over the counter in Denmark is benzoyl peroxide.
2: Where do oral antibiotics fit into this? Things like tetracyclines, or people might know it as doxycycline.
3: Yeah, that's also very common. It's typically if you have mild acne where topical treatment fails, or if you have moderate or more severe acne. So it depends on the degree of acne and also on the type. If there are a lot of lesions that are more inflammatory and more like red and inflamed bumps on your skin, then typically the tetracycline treatments are used. So it depends on both the severity and a bit on the type of acne. And these oral treatments, they are traditionally antibiotics, and maybe some of the effect is to the antibiotic effect, but mostly it's because they also have an anti-inflammatory effect.
2: So perhaps the last rung on the ladder is these oral isotretinoins, or people might know it as retinoic acid. In Australia, it's called Roaccutane, so depending on how people know it. And in Australia, you need a prescription from a dermatologist to attain it. When is that an option, and when is it most useful?
3: Typically, if you have failed on the other treatments, so topical treatment and tetracyclines or other antibiotics, or if you have severe acne with cysts in the skin. And the tendency in most countries is that you move more quickly to isotretinoin. Also because we want to avoid using too much antibiotics because of microbial resistance, which is a big problem globally.
2: So you've done a study which has included over 370,000 individuals with acne in Denmark, and you've tried to answer the question, does using this treatment that we're talking about, this oral isotretinoin, in adolescence, does it have an impact on growth? Can you just explain how you did the study?
3: It's a study based on routinely collected data from Denmark, and it includes people who participated in military conscription in Denmark. So they are young adults who have attended conscription, and that involves measure of like height and body weight and questionnaires about health status. And then we looked back in the Danish registries that are nationwide to see what treatment had they used earlier in adolescence. So this was at the age of about 18, 19 years old. That's a typical age of conscription in Denmark. And then we looked back to see, had they used any of these acne treatments? And then we compared both people who had not used any acne treatments and those who had used only topicals and those who had used tetracyclines and those who had used isotretinoin. And we looked to see if there was any difference in their final adult height.
2: And was there?
3: No, we did not find any clinical relevant difference. These results are very reassuring, and I think they could be used to in the discussion between patients and doctor when considering isotretinoin treatment. Because this is something that I have experienced that families are concerned about, because most people today look up treatments and read, you know, a lot about isotretinoin and what are the potential adverse effects. And this is something that if you have a young individual with severe acne, this may concern them. And I think it's reassuring.
2: Where has that concern about the impact on height come from? Was there previous documented evidence? Were there case reports? Where has the idea come from that isotretinoin impacts height or growth?
3: Yeah, it's mainly from case reports and, you know, reports to like FDA in the US that there has been some concern that young individuals who had been treated with these vitamin A-like products, that they have a reduced height. But most of those case reports have been in another setting than acne. So you also use this treatment for young children with brain cancer. You use it in a very high dose. It's not comparable to what we use in the care of acne. But the concern stems mainly from case reports in other patient populations.
2: There were far less women than men included in the study, and I assume that's due to how conscription works in Denmark. Does that impact the findings in any way, the fact that there were far more men included? Is it reliable enough to say using this medication in adolescence doesn't impact height in both men and women?
3: I think that, you know, even though we didn't include as many women, the results are quite statistically robust. The only limitation I would be more concerned with is that both women and men who attend conscription may be more healthy. So we cannot say with great certainty that the results apply also to acne patients who have maybe a lot of comorbidity, other diseases. But, you know, mechanistically, I wouldn't think that this drug works differently just because you have some other comorbidity.
2: Sigrun Schmidt, who's a medical doctor and PhD at Aarhus University Hospital in Denmark.
0: On ABC Radio National, you're with the Health Report.
2: So we've spoken about Ebola virus in the news, but you've got another story on viruses.
0: Yeah, this is a story about RNA viruses. Now, RNA viruses are the ones that tend to cause pandemics and epidemics. And a group at the University of Edinburgh have been cataloguing the RNA viruses which infect humans. And they've been growing year by year just to see what we can learn from them. And you know, since you and I, Priya, have had a passing interest in a major RNA virus that a lot of people in Melbourne would rather forget, I thought I'd speak to Mark Wolkhouse, who is Professor of Infectious Disease Epidemiology at the University of Edinburgh.
4: The three pandemics I've lived through in my lifetime are the HIV/AIDS pandemic, which is caused by an RNA virus, the swine flu pandemic, another RNA virus, and then, of course, the COVID pandemic, a third RNA virus.
0: And what is it about RNA viruses that gives them their pandemic or epidemic potential?
4: The main thing seems to be their diversity. We don't know how many different species of RNA viruses there are out there. Certainly thousands, some estimates put it in the millions, an extraordinarily high number. And humans are exposed to them all the time. But I mean, fortunately, only a very, very small fraction have made it across the species barrier. They've got into humans, 239 by our count. But there's always the potential to find another one that's capable of infecting humans.
0: What have you found over the time that you've been doing this catalogue?
4: So the number has built up steadily. The first RNA virus was the yellow fever virus that was discovered in humans in 1901. It accelerated in the 1960s, and it's continued at more or less the same rate since then.
0: Why was there an acceleration in the 60s?
4: There was an American-funded virus hunting expedition to Central Africa that was very successful and turned up such a huge number of viruses that it's actually visible in the historic data.
0: So they went looking for them rather than new ones emerged.
4: That's right, yes.
0: Now, the sort of words that are used to describe these viruses are new viruses, emerging viruses, and re-emerging problems as well. When you look at your catalogue of these 239 viruses, which are then increasing, to what extent are they emerging, that they're appearing for the first time and developing, although you've known about them for a while, and to what extent are some of them are old viruses that are making a comeback?
4: Genetic change is undeniably an important part of it. But some of it is a change in habitat. So there's been major epidemics, particularly in South America, actually, with Zika virus, Oropouche virus, and also some dengue and yellow fever going on there, which appears to be ecological changes. The particular group of viruses there spread by mosquitoes. So the mosquitoes are more common in that area now than they used to be, and the virus has got into cities. So ecological change is another very important part of it.
0: Which brings me to the issue of One Health. We live on one planet. We interchange these viruses with animals. And there's still the open debate about which animal did SARS-CoV-2 come from. Just explain where you're sitting at the moment with this catalogue about human-only diseases versus zoonotic diseases that are jumping from animals.
4: So of those 239 in the catalogue, only a couple of dozen are confined to humans. In other words, we haven't found any other animal that they infect. The great majority of them are also capable of infecting other animals. Almost always those are mammals, but some of them in birds, influenza A, a very important example in birds, and very few in other kinds of animals. So it does seem to be that the mammal viruses are particularly an issue for humans. If they spread in mammals, it makes them more likely to spread in humans. SARS-CoV-2, the natural reservoir for that is likely to be horseshoe bats. The virus has been studied and traced in those bats in southern China, but there's a gap on the timescale of virus evolution. It looks to be about 5 years. We can see where the virus was circulating to about 5 years before it appeared in humans, but we don't know where it was in those intervening 5 years.
0: You know, the $64 question is two ways of looking at 239 viruses, even though they're increasing slowly. One is, well, of all the tens of thousands, if not more, of these RNA viruses, there's only 239. We can sit back and relax. Or are you identifying pandemic potential? And have you now got systematic ways of identifying pandemic potential? Which ones we need to worry about? Or when one appears, what rings the alarm bell?
4: So I certainly don't think we can sit back and relax. There's two or three new viruses being discovered in humans every year. When they're first discovered, nobody knows their epidemic or pandemic potential. So we have to treat them as a potential public health risk. And one of the things this catalogue does is identify the characteristics of these viruses that make it more or less likely that it will be a public health problem in humans. And one of those characteristics, which we actually published back in 2019, is what you want to be looking for is a virus that is closely related to one that we know can spread in human populations, but is emerged separately from an animal reservoir. And that seems to be quite a consistent predictor of whether a new virus poses a threat to humans. And I mentioned that we published it in 2019 because that is a perfect description of the ancestry of the SARS-CoV-2 virus that caused the COVID pandemic. That's exactly what it did. Very closely related to the original SARS coronavirus, but it emerged separately from the bat reservoir.
0: And because it's come from an animal, we've not been exposed to it, and therefore our immune systems are not trained.
4: Correct. And that's a big worry. We've seen the lessons of history in places like South America, what happens when a virus gets into a population that has no prior experience to it and no build-up of immunity, and the effects of things like smallpox, which is a DNA virus, or measles and things can be absolutely devastating in naive populations. And you have to imagine that when measles, for example, first emerged in humans, which is probably about the time we started living in cities, that it was equally devastating way back in time. So yes, a new virus to which we have no prior immune experience is clearly a potential hazard.
0: This discussion is one where in some countries in the world, particularly the United States, angels fear to tread and has become weaponized. Do you think having a catalogue like this defuses this weaponization of the origin of viruses?
4: I think anything that sheds light on the kinds of ecological and evolutionary processes that lead to the appearance of a new virus in the human population has got to help. But what I should say is that what we're describing here is patterns. The actual emergence of a new virus is almost always a series of actually quite unusual events. And the origins of SARS-CoV-2 that caused COVID is a very good example of that. We don't have actually a clear picture of exactly what happened there. But whatever it was clearly a very unusual series of events. That makes this whole business extremely difficult to predict and often very surprising.
0: Mark Woolhouse, who's Professor of Infectious Disease Epidemiology at the University of Edinburgh.
2: On ABC Radio National, you're with the Health Report. And I'm going to leave you now with Tegan Taylor for What's That Rash?
5: So Norman, what is your go-to when you need to de-stress and decompress?
0: I walk outside and scream. No. Sometimes I feel like doing that. Yeah, you've got to, it's true, you've got to have something that you do that. So for me, it's exercise. I just go into exercise mode and do something, you know, that really gets my sweat going, and I'm forced to think about that and nothing else. So it's a distraction. It's almost like mindfulness where you're doing something that you've just got to focus on.
5: Make your body scream so loudly that your brain can't hear anything else.
0: Yeah, and stop listening to podcasts in my head when I'm doing it so that my head is clear.
5: No podcasts. You heard it here on What's That Rash?
0: The show that answers the health questions that simply everyone's asking.
5: Well, today's question, Norman, comes from Daniel. He's asking about stress, but he's asking about chronic stress. Daniel says, I love the show. I was wondering if you could do an episode on physiological reactions to stress. I deal with chronic stress in my life due to ASD, autism spectrum disorder. Daniel says, I was hoping you could tell us why these things pop up, as in health conditions, what things stress is likely to cause, and what are the best ways to reduce stress or maintain healthy stress levels. So yes, let's talk stress today.
0: Yeah, let's talk.
5: So when I think about people talking about feeling stressed, it's like, oh, I'm so stressed, work is busy, I'm a parent, I'm trying to sort aged care for my own parents, et cetera. The sort of like busy life that we lead, but that is quite distinct from chronic stress, and the way it shows up in our body is pretty different.
0: It is. And we have this idea that stress is bad, but we need stress in our lives. We need stress to perform. We need stress to get us going, and you can't avoid it. So what we're talking about here is your response to stress. And some people are addicted to it. You'll go on the Big Dipper at the fun fair because you just like that feeling of acute stress.
5: But could we say people also do things like write books and do documentaries and multiple podcasts and they like that too?
0: I can't imagine who you're talking about there, but you know, hypothetically, yes, indeed. But the issue with stress is always how you respond to it and whether it's productive or not, or whether it gets in the way of life.
5: Okay, well, if we talk about acute stress, the idea of going on a roller coaster, which honestly sounds quite fun, what is happening in my body?
0: I hate them.
5: Oh, really?
0: I'll tell you a story. Okay. I put it down to a childhood experience. My father, who was not the most attentive of fathers, he was a lovely person, but he wasn't the most attentive of fathers, he wasn't used to kids. He took me to a fun fair and he knew this guy there who ran this ride, and he thought, I was 4 years old, and he thought this was going to be the best ride. And it was one of these incredibly fast up and down things. And he put me on it by myself because there's no way he'd go on it. And I was completely terrified. And he thought I was waving at him in joy as I went by rather than in total fear. And
5: you were four. There wasn't like a penguin saying you must be at least this tall to get on this ride or something like that.
0: Totally ignored. And as a result, I've never gone on one of these rides ever again in my whole life.
5: Wow. So you're telling me about your childhood trauma. We really are getting to the heart of it today.
0: We are. So that sort of stress I don't like.
5: Okay, let's unpack it though. Tiny Norman, four-year-old you on a roller coaster, my heart is breaking. What kind of hormones were happening in your body? What sort of processes were going on in you in that moment?
0: My adrenaline was pumping out, my heart rate was going up, my mouth was dry, I was probably breathing up. I mean, I can go back to that event at the age of four in full technicolor, and I was filled with fear. And interestingly, and relevant to our conversation today about answering Daniel's question, probably what caused the most fear was I was in a situation which I could not control.
5: Interesting. So this is this concept of locus of control, like where you feel like the control over the situation you find yourself in sits. So do I have control over what's happening to me in this moment, or does someone or something else? And that's a really important part of our reaction to stress.
0: It is. And we can come back to Daniel's situation with autism spectrum disorder, because it could well be that what's happening with Daniel is that his autism spectrum disorder kind of dislocates him from an ability to control situations, or situations are imposed on him which are unfair or unreasonable, which give a sense of loss of control and therefore stress. So you've got this acute stress, which is designed for, you know, in a hunter-gatherer situation, recognizing danger and being alert to it, and your body being prepared to fight or run away. Your heart rate goes up, your blood pressure goes up, all ready for action. And indeed, a whole series of hormones get into action as well, including hormones which alert your immune system. Because when you're getting ready for that sort of acute response to a stressful situation, your immune system gets ready to defend against attack. It doesn't know what the attack is, and that's called the innate immune system. It's kind of the dumb part of the immune system, where it just is like this barrage of artillery firing at anything and everything and anything. And that's called inflammation. And that's also fired up in the acute stressful situation.
5: That is so interesting, this immune response, which I suspect is foreshadowing of what we can sort of see when chronic stress is in the mix. So, look, obviously, tiny baby Norman went on a roller coaster that probably lasted 2 or 3 minutes, longest 2 or 3 minutes of your life, and then you got off and you were able to decompress from that. But what we're talking about today is chronic stress. How does that lower level stress compare to that really intense high level stress of a fixed term prospect?
0: Your brain, the subconscious brain, is essentially a dumb organ, which is about...
5: You're calling a lot of my body systems dumb today, Norman. I don't know if I like it.
0: Mine too. And it's this dumb organ which is really there to... It's not that dumb, but you know what I'm saying is you don't have your conscious brain on top. And what it's there is to survey your environment for threats and then tell the body, independent of your conscious brain, to get ready for action or relax or whatever it is that's going on. And so your brain recognizes threats in your environment. Now, what chronic stress is, it's very much the same bodily response as acute stress, but at a very much lower level. So the same things get triggered. The brain picks up a problem in your world and it says to the rest of the body, hey guys, something's going on here, don't really understand what it is, but we'd better get ready for action. So blood pressure go up a little bit, pulse go up a little bit, immune system get ready for action, just your inflammation goes up a bit, hormones that might be involved in helping us use calories or what have you, you get ready for action, like cortisol and so on. And your body gets into this alert stage, which is very low level, but it's still triggering a system that was originally designed for short bursts when a saber-toothed tiger came towards you or you were in a fight. But this is prolonged. And the question is, what triggers chronic stress? Because everybody's felt it from time to time. It's not a nice feeling and it is pernicious. And I'll give you an idea of how pernicious it is. Professor Sir Michael Marmot, an expatriate Australian researcher at University College London, inherited a study called the Whitehall Study. And that's a study of British civil servants looking at why the secretary at the top of the scale, people might remember, yes, minister and yes, prime minister, while the Sir Humphreys at the top died later in life and were healthier than people at the bottom of the civil service. Why was there this health gradient? And what he found was you can explain the health gradient by things that you know, like cholesterol, like your level of education and so on. That explains a lot of the gradient, but it doesn't explain all of it. So there was still a gap after he took into account all the things that you knew were risk factors for dying younger and sicker. And what they factored in was locus of control that you just mentioned. Mm-hmm. Where do I feel my life is controlled and my decision-making is in control? Is it within me? Or is it somewhere else, as you said, or something else? And when he factored in locus of control, the gap significantly disappeared. In other words, he found one of the significant factors that dictated premature death and premature disability.
5: So this is like a social determinant of health.
0: It is.
5: So it's not the whole picture, because maybe you mentioned cholesterol and that sort of thing. There's other things that might play into it, but it's part of the reason why we see poorer health outcomes in people who have poorer backgrounds or less advantage.
0: That's right. Aboriginal communities have known about this for a long time without necessarily having read the literature. Nothing about me without me. Aboriginal community-controlled health organisations. Control is a big issue. Control is a big issue with older people. You know, you hear multiple stories. Daughters, usually daughters, going into the elderly parents' house, it's a mess, and saying, Mum, Dad, you need somebody to come in and help, or maybe you need to go into sheltered accommodation. The daughter gets thrown out of the house. Don't come near us again, talking of that sort of talk, because they feel they're going to lose control. So we intuitively know that this idea of control of our lives, the ability to make decisions, is really important. So what is it about chronic stress? So the late Professor Bruce McEwen at Rockefeller University took Michael Marmot's work and other people's work, also Len Gray at Berkeley, and said, well, what is going on? He called it allostatic load. He argued you need stress, but when it goes overboard in terms of chronic stress, he called that allostatic load. And he showed, particularly in animal models, that high allostatic load was bad for your health, increased the risk of coronary heart disease, probably cancer, diabetes, obesity, and a whole host of other problems. And you shouldn't be surprised about that, because the brain and the body are one, and the brain controls a lot of basic functions in the body.
5: So you've mentioned a couple of diseases there. Part of Daniel's question was about the why these things happen in the body and what's most likely stress is causing. Is all of the health harm coming from inflammation?
0: No, it's not. It comes from raised blood pressure, raised pulse, hormone systems that get switched on, but also it changes our behaviour. So you're possibly more likely to smoke, you're possibly more likely to drink alcohol in excess to actually treat the chronic stress and to try to make you feel better. So it changes you behaviourally as well as it does metabolically.
5: It's useful to know this information, and you mentioned before some of the health conditions that can crop up from it. It's also kind of disheartening to hear that this feeling that chronic stress A can be so harmful. If you know you're living under it, then that's a fear. But then also to hear that one of the big drivers is not having control, which means by definition there really isn't much you can do about it.
0: Well, that's not true. If I might respectfully disagree with my long-standing co-host. So let's take the job situation. I think Michael Marmot called it job strain. A lot of people call it burnout. Now, there's no medical condition called burnout, but that doesn't mean that the feelings you get in a job can be significant. But burnout is really a manifestation of chronic stress. And there have been studies about what determines this feeling of chronic stress in the workplace that some people call burnout. And it could be that you've got a lousy boss who's micromanaging you and not allowing you to make your own decisions and set goals. It could be that there's unreasonable goals being set for you. It could be that the job you thought you were going into was not the job that turned out. It could be that you're a square peg in a round hole. And there are various solutions for this, which sometimes work and sometimes don't. Going to your supervisor, telling them about it, and seeking changes. Right down to maybe you are a square peg in a round hole and you're just in the wrong job for your skill set, in which case you need to look around for another job or the company needs to find you another place. So there are ways through this. Cognitive behavioral therapy can help talk you through that. And social policy, such as reducing disadvantage without taking away decision-making capacity from people, in other words, strengthening their decision-making capacity in an environment where you actually have more financial control of your life, will also reduce chronic stress. And that's possibly the hardest thing of all to change.
5: I mean, that's the thing, right? If we're talking about structural problems and we need structural solutions to them, not just sort of like go into a cupboard and take 10 deep breaths. We need things like social safety nets so that people don't find themselves in such incredible chronic stress situations that maybe there are state-based solutions for. For a takeaway for Daniel, people like Daniel who are kind of going, I think that the amount of stress that I'm under is not good for me. What do I do about it? Do we have some sort of like take-home messages here?
0: I think somebody in Daniel's situation, I've said it already, but I think someone in Daniel's situation where there's a level of complexity about your life, you might just need some help to understand what's going on, what are the core areas that you need to address, and how psychologically to frame your thinking so that you can deal with them more productively. And then somebody to hold your hand a little bit through that, where you can experiment and then get some feedback and do that. So it's evidence-based therapy with a feedback loop to see how you go.
5: And then, as we were saying before, some societal level things that we can do, valuing things like green spaces, third spaces for connection, lifting up social connection, maybe social prescribing, understanding just how toxic chronic stress can be and what we can do as a society to help guard against it.
0: And high levels of employment, of good quality work that's well appreciated and well managed. Having money in your pocket. There's nothing like having money in your pocket to have a reduced level of stress.
5: Well, Daniel, excellent question. It's been really fun going through it. I hope it's been useful to you. If you have a question you want to ask, ask. Our email address is thatrash@abc.net.au.
0: See you next week.
5: See you then.

That was the health report from Australia's Radio National. After the news, it's ideas. I'm Saroja Coelho, and this is CBC Radio 1.

0: The Commonwealth Games are headed to Glasgow, Scotland. Athletes from 74 nations and territories will compete in sports like athletics, swimming, artistic gymnastics, and wheelchair 3-on-3 basketball. Anything can happen when the level of competition is this high. Don't miss any of the action from July 23rd to August 2nd. Watch the Commonwealth Games on CBC and CBC Gem.
1: From CBC News, the world is sour. I'm Neil Kumar. Oil prices are back up thanks to the conflict in the Middle East. On Thursday, the international benchmark Brent crude hit $100 US per barrel. As the industry projects significant profits, advocacy groups are raising questions about the Carney government's ongoing financial support and subsidies. Environmental groups argue that Ottawa is breaking its commitment to phase out fossil fuel subsidies. David Thurton reports.
2: We're seeing a very worrying pattern with this government.
3: Nicole Dusick is with the Institute for Sustainable Development. She says she's been watching as the Carney government rolls back another climate policy. In 2023, the Trudeau government vowed to end what it called inefficient fossil fuel subsidies. One group has been keeping tabs on how much money still flows from government coffers to the oil and gas companies. Environmental Defense's Julia Levin estimates $10 billion were spent last year. Halfway through 2026, she says that figure stands at $4 billion.
4: The government continues to put a huge amount of public money into projects that are fueling the climate crisis.
3: In a statement, a spokesperson for Canada's finance minister suggests the Carney government remains committed to phasing out inefficient fossil fuel subsidies. The statement did not address ongoing public funding allocated to major energy firms, which have posted strong profits. David Thornton, CBC News, Ottawa.
1: In BC, an out-of-control fire near Clinton has melted siding and even burned down structures on about 20 properties. An official with Thompson-Nicola Regional District says he believes all affected owners have been informed. The fire near Big Bar Lake has forced some residents to leave and others to be ready to evacuate. The 59 Creek Fire is one of more than 80 wildfires burning in the province and almost 900 nationwide. In Manitoba, RCMP say that the body of a second brother who drowned in Nutmeg Lake has been recovered. 13-year-old Aaron O. Ramirez had jumped into the water near Sturgeon Falls on Saturday to save his 10-year-old brother, Maximo. Investigators say Aaron's body was recovered at 7:45 p.m. local time on Thursday. A man who pleaded guilty to the murder of a Democratic Party lawmaker and her husband in Minnesota last year has been sentenced to life in prison. Vance Bolter was disguised as a policeman when he shot Melissa and Mark Hortman in their home. The judge described the killings as an attack on democracy. Melissa's parents spoke to reporters following the sentencing.
5: We're just glad that it's over and he's going to prison forever and he won't hurt someone else.
6: Said it's over, but it's never over. And she was a force. And her husband was a wonderful man, and the world is a poorer place without them both. So we will miss them forever.
1: Investigators found a list of almost 50 other Minnesota officials in Belter's car. Today marks 1 month since twin earthquakes rocked Venezuela. The tremors left tens of thousands dead, injured, and missing, and hundreds of buildings were destroyed. As Jorge Berra reports, Venezuela now faces the task of rebuilding swaths of infrastructure and its democracy at the same time.
7: It's a miracle we are alive, says Ingrid Ochoa, showing the wrecked and warped interior of her apartment in a four-story building in the coastal state of La Guaira, Venezuela, where she lived with her husband, son, brother, and niece. The trajectory of Venezuela's future has twice been dramatically altered in 6 months. First, with the U.S. operation to snatch former President Nicolas Maduro, and now by the earthquake, says Luis Angarita, political scientist with Venezuela's Central University. The country needs to physically rebuild from a calamity that caused over $19 billion U.S. dollars in damage and reconstruct its democracy at the same time, he says. Former U.S. Ambassador Charles Shapiro says the U.S. will try to shape Venezuela's future.
8: And Venezuela needs to be reconstructed, and it is a country that needs nation building.
7: But for Venezuelans like Ingrid Ochoa, life right now is about survival. Jorge Barrera, CBC News, Mexico City.
1: And that is The World This Hour. For CBC News, I'm Neil Kumar.

0: Welcome to Ideas. I'm Nahla Ayed. And welcome to the fourth episode in our series, Inventing Peace. These five panels took place in the summer of 2025. They consider historic peace agreements of the 1990s, their history, their political and social legacy, and their lessons. There's one recurring question. Is achieving negative peace, simply halting the violence, ever enough in the long run? Episode 4 considers South Africa and its National Peace Accord.
1: Good evening. For 27 years, 6 months and 6 days, he had been a prisoner. During that time, he became a legend, a symbol of black resistance to apartheid, and to many, he became a martyr. Tonight, he is a free man.
2: Nelson Mandela emerged from his long nightmare as a simple man, walking his way to freedom, accompanied by his wife, Winnie.
1: There is general agreement that his freedom begins a new era in South Africa.
0: Just 18 months after that historic development, the National Peace Accord was signed in South Africa by 27 different parties, including Nelson Mandela himself, as head of the African National Congress. The date was September 14th, 1991. The agreement was aimed at ending political violence and creating a framework for multi-party democracy. It came after more than 40 years of apartheid and ultimately paved the way to an interim constitution and elections. In 1994, Nelson Mandela was elected president of South Africa. Today, two people who lived through this period of history in their youth with insights into how peace meets justice. Prakash Diyar is a human rights lawyer from South Africa. He came to Canada in 1989 after his life was threatened by the apartheid regime. He is former legal counsel at the Canadian Human Rights Commission and did work on reconciliation with Indigenous peoples at the Department of Justice. Kagiso Lesego-Molope is an award-winning fiction writer and playwright, an Indigenous South African of the San people. Her forthcoming novel is called We Inherit the Fire. It looks at the dying days of apartheid from the perspective of a former political prisoner and her teenage daughter. Both guests are based in Ottawa and join me for our Inventing Peace panel at the 2025 Stratford Festival. I began by asking Kagiso Molope to describe an experience that shaped the way she thinks about peace.
3: You know, I think when I hear this question, I want to talk about big moments, like the moment I watched Nelson Mandela walk out of prison or something like that. But for me, it was a very small but very significant event. It'll sound very silly when I start telling you about it, but I was maybe about 5, 6 years old, maybe 7. And I woke up in the middle of the night, and on my floor, of the floor of my bedroom, was a white woman sleeping. Now, you have to understand that I grew up under apartheid. I mean, this is a place where just holding hands with a person of a different color would get you in trouble. I was stunned, you know, in this place where everybody around me was the same color as me. Here was this woman. And my mother later told me that this was a German woman who was moving through the country. My father was part of an organized system of people fighting against apartheid, part of the system where they were moving activists, people who were banned, and they were moving sort of information and people across the country. Lately, when I've been speaking out against injustice and human rights violations, this woman who was on the floor of my room comes to mind all the time. And I think people have been asking me, well, aren't you afraid? Aren't you afraid to speak up? And I remember that there was this stranger in my house who was a foreigner who was risking her life in order that I can live in peace. Because at this point I was living, there was, you know, bullets flying, and I was, you know, it was scary to go to school. And I think for me, it was a moment of understanding, and I understand it more now as an adult, that in order for us to have peace, we as individuals, as a collective, are going to have to take some risks. And here was this person who was risking a lot of things, could have been arrested, could have been tortured, but she was envisioning a world in which I would live safely, that I would live in peace. And so that was my moment.
0: Yeah. Thank you very much for that. Prakash.
4: A 23-year-old client of mine, one of the Sharpeville Six, was facing execution within hours. And I was speaking to him under very difficult circumstances, as you can imagine. He asked me, will my mother be okay? You know? Peace was not in his heart at this time. He was not thinking about the law. He was not thinking about the application, last-minute application for a stay of execution. But he was asking whether his mother would be okay. And that struck me because although peace was absent from his heart in that moment, it struck me that peace was more than just the absence of violence. For me, it meant it was about dignity. The dignity of a person, the dignity of his life, of his mother. And so that really struck me that peace without dignity and peace without justice is not really peace. If I may just add something else, if I may.
0: Sure.
4: For me personally as well, that was my professional experience. But for me personally, I was at court one day. And quite unexpectedly, I was arrested at court, taken away under the state of emergency, which gave the police extraordinary powers. For me in that moment, I was more concerned about my family, my 18-month-old daughter, and my 3-year-old son and my wife. And for me, again, it came to the question of peace. Is that the absence of violence in the street? Or is it about the dignity of a person or the justice or the injustice in this particular case?
0: And so actually that is kind of where I would like to begin this conversation, is a little bit of a snapshot of what life was like for both of you in those turbulent days. Mm-hmm. So Carrizo, back to you. Just in that decade before the agreement in the 1980s, you were a teenager. Mm-hmm. Can you describe your family's circumstances then and the political reality that you were growing up in?
3: Mm-hmm. As I was saying before, I was dodging bullets when I was in preschool. The teachers would have to put us all in a room to protect us from protests and fire, gunfire. And then I learned things like, in order to survive, I have to figure out how to keep myself safe. So I learned in grade one that hiding under a car was the best way to get away from flying bullets. I learned when I was maybe 8 or 9 that I had to protect myself from tear gas by taking a wet cloth and putting it on my face, things like that. So this was my life. It was a life of violence. It was violence from the state. My father was an activist. He regularly was arrested and detained and tortured. And there were times when we didn't know where he was for days. And I remember once my mother had to go look for him with the community because he'd been tortured and left for dead. So this was the life. And so you grow up thinking that this has to end. There has to be a place. There has to be a time where it ends.
0: You said it's like a war zone.
3: It was. I think that's something that people don't understand about apartheid. It seems like, oh, it was, you know, just a system of racial division. But it was a war zone. I did grow up in a war zone. You know, there would be war tanks moving through the streets when we were playing. So we would have like to disperse and allow these war tanks to move through. It was definitely a very difficult time, and I think this was towards the end of apartheid, so there was a lot of, the violence escalated, but there was a lot of hope. And I think one thing that my father taught me, my mother taught me, my father used to say, the future of South Africa lies in the hands of Black women, which was really powerful for us because he had four girls, right?
0: So no wonder.
3: He has the air to say something like that.
0: Did you believe it when he told you that?
3: I did. I think my family, you know, understanding that my mother was a teacher, you know, she took a lot of risks protecting students and things like that. I think that what I was taught was that it's ending. The end will come. We are not going to live the rest of our lives like this. But for the end to come, we have to work hard and together. So, yeah, I really felt hopeful in those years.
0: Yeah. Prakash, you were a lawyer in that period. You were a young lawyer. And you were representing specifically political prisoners and activists. Building on what Kagiso said, how far did peace seem to you in those years? Did you have that kind of hope that it was instilled in Kagiso by her father?
4: You know, I thank you for the question. I was a human rights lawyer, but I was also an activist, trying to fight against the injustice of the apartheid system. My family came from a fairly poor background. I was very fortunate to be the very first person in my entire family, on both sides of the family, to be afforded an opportunity to go to university. And I know you probably know about apartheid, but if I may just say, apartheid meant separateness in every aspect

0: agency, 9-year-old, 10-year-old, 15-year-old, 16-year-olds. And they forced him to falsely sign the statement after torture that I was harboring illegal arms and ammo. Mm. Because that was a serious offense. It was treasonable because it was meant to mean that you wanted to throw the government by means of violence.
1: So you were an activist and a lawyer, and in protecting people like, and I hope to say this correctly, like Caiaphas Nyoka,
0: yeah,
1: the Sharpeville Six, who you've written a book about,
0: yeah,
1: that implied that you had some kind of hope of being able to deliver some kind of justice. Sure. In that period of time, how much was that hope in you?
0: You know, it's the hope that kept us going. We couldn't see the end of apartheid in our lifetime, so to say. And we got a lot of inspiration from the international community in this respect. The hope was that we were in this struggle not for ourselves. Like Kagiso said, we had this internal struggle within South Africa. But there was this whole international community out there that was supporting our struggle for freedom and mm-hmm. for justice. Mm-hmm. And that gave us so much hope that we knew that our struggle was just. Mm-hmm. We knew we were on the right side of history. And if I may just add this, Canada played a crucial part in exerting all the political and diplomatic pressure, including sanctions and divestments, so much so that Prime Minister Brian Mulroney at the time was recognized for his efforts in the release of Nelson Mandela as well as the end of apartheid.
1: Yes, yeah, indeed. That moment that you're talking about, Prakash, of course, was a landmark moment when Nelson Mandela is released mm-hmm. in 1990. He was the head of the African National Congress, which was banned until then. He was freed, and the banning of liberation movements, including the ANC, was lifted entirely. Can you describe that moment, Kagiso, what you remember of that moment and what it meant for you?
2: Oh, it was one of the moments that shaped me, I think, as a person. So there had been all this violence and all this torture and people being detained. My family was one of the few families in the neighborhood who had a TV. And when the moment came that afternoon, people started coming in through our door into our living room. People, not everybody I knew, I didn't know everyone who came in. They came in and they were all sitting down and there was this, you know, historical moment. And as soon as he walked out, my father cried. And that was the only time I ever saw my father cry. I didn't even see him cry when his mother died. And he just, you know, he burst into tears and he was, and I, it was really, me understanding that this was a, you know, he had been part of fighting for this, that people who were sitting on the floor in our living room, you know, there were young men and women and friends of mine who had been part of running away from the police, that everybody was sitting in that moment going, wow, you know, we earned this. We earned this moment. Yeah.
1: Prakash, you were at the time, because of the danger you had faced, because you had been tortured and imprisoned, you had made a home in Canada. Describe how you felt watching from afar and whether you trusted what you were seeing on the television screens. Was it real to you?
0: It was surreal, yeah. You know, because we never expected our struggle to culminate, at least for a lot of us, so quickly. But the struggle had started many, many years ago. Right. And so when Mandela was released, because of my own personal safety, I had to leave the country soon after a very good friend of mine was assassinated. David Webster was assassinated. And the kind Canadians helped me and my family leave the country overnight. And this was just like a few months before the release of Mr. Mandela, you know. So we could never foresee what was going to be unfolding. But we were obviously jubilant. You know, it's seeing that our hero was now being released. And he was just a symbol, of course. But the release of all political prisoners was important. And true transformative changes needed to happen mm-hmm. before we could mm-hmm. realize that, no, this is for real.
1: Yeah. Yeah. Now, we've said that the National Peace Accord was signed in 1991 at a National Peace Convention

0: in Johannesburg, just in that period leading up to the last minute, like until it was signed, there was a great amount of tension. And maybe at moments it felt like it was never going to happen. Can you describe that period, almost this liminal space between horror and peace?
1: Yeah, I mean, there were lots of threats from the right wing, threatening to start a war and that the peace accords were not going to happen, and this moment was not going to come. I remember this as being, I was very afraid, but I do remember this as being one of the great times that Mandela really displayed his leadership. And it was when he came on the radio, the TV, and he said, "This will happen whether you like it or not. We will move into peace whether you like it or not." And I was, what, 14 at the time? I needed to hear that. I needed to know that there was somebody out there who was going to make sure that this was going to happen.
0: And you said you've talked previously about how you felt the gaze of the world watching. How did that help, knowing that the world was watching?
1: I think that that was difficult, and it remains difficult for me. I think that we, as South Africans, as especially Black South Africans, we were being depicted in the media as being violent. There were always pictures of us or footage of us throwing stones at the police and at soldiers. And so we were depicted as this really violent people. And my feeling at that time, when the change was happening, was that there was this expectation of us to move into democracy without having a war. And I think then the world was saying, this is likely to be one of the most peaceful transitions, one of the most peaceful transitions. But there had been violence, there had been a war, right? It was a war, as I said before. And I felt there was pressure for us not to fight at that moment. There was pressure for us to be peaceful, which was sort of an extension of us feeling that so much was expected of us and not much was expected of the perpetrator. So it was on us to make it a peaceful transition.
2: The state, despite its outward talk about the new South Africa and change, they were actually fomenting the violence.
1: Yes.
2: They were arming factions that were opposed to the ANC, as well as the United Democratic Front, of which I was a member. They were found subsequently and proven to have actually armed INCATA, which was a party. So there was this deliberate attempt to talk about peace on the one hand, change, but also creating this violence and giving the perception that, this was black-on-black violence, for example, right? But I think the drive for peace was so strong, especially from the leadership, like Kagiso has mentioned. There was no turning back. But I should emphasize one important thing, and that the reason we got to this stage, in my respectful view, was that the apartheid government was brought to its knees by the internal resistance on the one hand, but by the pressure of the international community on the other hand. Apartheid was proving to be too expensive to continue as business as usual. The sanctions were biting. The disinvestments from the banks and big corporations was biting. And the pressure from some of its allies was also intensified. And so it wasn't like there was a change of heart that, no, we got to change our ways. They were brought to the brink and they had no option. So they decided we might as well discuss reconciliation, peace, to try and salvage as much as we can in these circumstances.
0: Yeah, important to note. So then the signing happens, and there is again another strange, otherworldly period after this is signed. Can you describe that, what it was like, Carrizo? Just in the immediate aftermath of the accord, what life felt like?
1: I'm sure you remember, Prakash, that everybody was talking about the new dawn. And there was this expectation that we were just free of apartheid. It was like that. It was gone. And
2: not only the new dawn, but also the Rainbow Nation.
1: The Rainbow Nation.
2: There you go.
0: Sounds yeah. ideal.
1: Yes, it was this ideal, beautiful utopia that we were suddenly living in. And of course, that wasn't true. There had not been justice, and there was peace, but it was peace sort of on the surface. And the excitement was there hadn't been a war. But that wasn't entirely true. There had been a war, and the transition wasn't entirely peaceful, as Prakash pointed out about the government arming different factions. But there was a sense that we had gotten our country back. That was a feeling that was there that we
0: you
1: were getting.
0: That.
1: Yeah, that
0: yeah.
1: we were getting our country back. We had a lot of people who had benefited from apartheid saying we're leaving the country. But I think there was this euphoria. Mm-hmm. You know, I remember Mandela would just appear in different places. The leaders would just appear at different places. And I remember this one day where all transportation, all public transportation was free for that day because Mandela was going to be somewhere in Cape Town. And it was just, it was such a beautiful time. We understood that it wasn't perfect. We understood that we had lost a lot by, you know, moving into democracy the way that we did, that a lot of people hadn't gotten what they deserved. There was no justice, but it was such an exciting time. I mean, it was just, the air was just electric. It was beautiful.
2: Yeah. There was also a lot of fear from the minority white community about changes. Because, and this was fermented again by the government. They call it in Afrikaans, die swart gevaar. It mm-hmm. means the black fear mm-hmm. Mm-hmm. that the blacks going to be ruling. They're going to do to us what we've been doing to them.
1: Yeah.
2: Right? That was the fear. Yeah. And of course, that was never on the cards, you know. We just wanted justice. And Mandela was a great proponent of that. That, you know, going back, way back to 1955, the Freedom Charter, and even in his address to the court before he didn't know whether he was going to be sentenced to death or not, he said in the Freedom Charter way back in 1955, South Africa belongs to all who live in it, black and white. It wasn't going to be the domination of one over the other. Talking of change was not about revenge, right? It was about unity. Bringing the country together, right? And forgiveness.
0: I am curious what you were thinking watching again when the election happened in 1994, where Nelson Mandela became president. How much faith you had in those developments in that early piece?
2: I'm a trained skeptic, okay? you just don't change your spots overnight. And what gave me more credence to what I was skeptical about is because I was based in Ottawa, but I was still fighting for the release of my clients, the Sharpeville Six, who were political prisoners. And one of the preconditions of Nelson Mandela's release was, I will only accept my release if all political prisoners are released. And yeah, the government is telling me that my clients are not political prisoners. They are ordinary common criminals.
0: They remained in prison.
2: We had won a last-minute stay of execution, but they were in death row, right? They were in death row. So I had the struggle from here. And so I saw the games they were playing, right? You know, you don't undo centuries of colonization and decades of apartheid just like that. It's going to be a process.
1: Yeah.
2: Similarly, yeah, in Canada as well. It's a process. Mm-hmm. It's not going to happen overnight.
1: Yeah.
0: South African-Canadian lawyer and author Prakash Diar. He and novelist Kagiso Lesego-Molope are my guests on a public panel exploring South Africa and its 1991 National Peace Accord. Our conversation was recorded in July at the 2025 Stratford Festival. It's the fourth discussion in our five-part series called Inventing Peace. This is Ideas. I'm Nala Ayed. South Africa's Truth and Reconciliation Commission was established out of the National Peace Accord. Its hearings began in 1996. Some were broadcast to the nation, and by extension, television audiences around the world. Witness after witness described personal horrors. Political violence carried out against family, friends, and community members.
3: I found the car that had been completely burned. Fortunately, there were some remains of the paint, which showed to me that it was Pro's car. When we got closer inside, I found the body lying at the back seat of the car. It was lying upside down.
0: The hearings were a searing public event, and yet for many, they provoked even more questions around justice. Lawyer Prakash Diyar defended political prisoners such as the Sharpeville Six, wrongfully convicted of the murder of an official during a protest. Threats on Diyar's own life led him to take his family and to come to Canada. I asked for his impression of the TRC hearings as he watched from his new home base of Ottawa.
2: I think it was an important process for people to give them a voice, firstly, for those who were victims and survivors, to give them an opportunity of speaking their truth. Because when you talk about truth and reconciliation, you will notice truth comes before reconciliation. And unless you address that truthfully, you're not going to get anywhere close to peace and reconciliation, right? But for me as a lawyer as well, I was very happy to see that the person like Archbishop Desmond Tutu was appointed to lead this commission. I thought he was just the right person, a man of cloth, of course. Basically, he wasn't a political leader, and he was the first person to tell you that. But there was a vacuum when Mandela was jailed, others were exiled, others were assassinated. He believed in adhering to the laws of God than the laws of man.
0: Yeah.
2: So there were some shortcomings. I had some skepticisms about some of it, but I knew that it was a necessary process. The biggest thing that you've mentioned is this was live televised.
0: Yeah.
2: And the biggest thing for me, it was an educational process. It was sharing. And especially the white minority community were kept in the dark of what its government was doing to the other population groups.
0: It's exactly that very fact that would have made it also incredibly difficult for the people who went through the torture, who went through the shootings, who went through the apartheid, to watch face to face people who killed their sons and daughters on the streets. In your community, Kakhiso, how did watching that play out among people?
1: So I went to some of the hearings. I went to see what was happening. I agree with Prakash in some ways, but not in all. I agree that it was a necessary process and that it was important for people to speak their truth. But I remember at the time a lot of elders thinking and asking, what is this? What are we doing here? People feeling like it was a bit of a spectacle, that it was sort of being watched, not with a lot of empathy, that just that people wanted to hear the stories. Oh my God, this happened, you know, like a TV show more. But a lot of elders were saying, what is this? And what that meant was, it was still a very sort of Western process. There are Indigenous justice systems, and that was not reflected in the process of the TRC. And I think a lot of people who were saying, a lot of elders who were saying, what is this? They were saying, this is not how we do things. This is not how we confront injustice. This is not how we speak to each other about who has done wrong and who has been wronged.
0: How would they have imagined it differently?
1: If you look at something like Lekgotla, which is a Setswana word, and it's a court system, it's a community justice system where the community comes together and discusses together what has happened, and there's support from everybody. There's a very beautiful play by Yael Faber called Molora, which means ash. And in it, she reimagines the TRC processes. And she has, you know, And when I say support from the community, an example is she has elders at the outer end of the process, right? And the people who are on trial in the middle. And there is song and there is dance and there is holding, right? And I think something that was missing from the TRC process was the holding. People would go out and they would speak their truth, and then, you know, the perpetrator would come in and the perpetrator was supposed to be pardoned, or there was supposed to be, you know, some kind of forgiveness. And I think I agree with forgiveness from Bishop Tutu, but one of the biggest things that I think he missed in this was, at what cost does forgiveness come? And it's a question that I don't think a lot of people were willing to ask, because I think people were just wanting it to be done.
0: Yeah. And of course, in every peace process, there is this difficult tension between peace and justice. Which should prevail? What at the cost of what? And I'm curious from both of you how you think this whole process, the TRC and the peace process, how did that deal with the tension? What did it reveal about that tension between justice and peace? Prakash and then Kahisho.
2: Yeah. I'll start off by saying that peace has to be anchored in justice. I don't think it's either or there's a balance.
1: Yeah.
2: If peace is not anchored into justice, then I think we're not moving the needle anywhere close to achieving reconciliation.
1: Yeah.
2: Right. And so it's not an either or which comes first. Also, there has to be structural, fundamental changes to the systems that led you to where you are.
1: Mm-hmm.
2: And unless there are changes to the system of inequality, then you're not going to be achieving the so-called peace. Yeah, you will have quiet for a while, but for how long will you have that quiet, right? If you want everlasting peace,
1: right? Yeah, I agree with that. And to be specific, we were displaced as a people under apartheid. We were displaced, our lands were taken, and we were put out into areas where, you know, it wasn't as, the soil wasn't as fertile and things like that. As indigenous people, the land holds and heals us. If you take that away from us, you're taking away our livelihood. So how can there be peace if there is no redistribution of land? If there is only the acknowledgement that, yes, land was taken, but nothing is done about it. So we still don't have land. We still, you know, and then food justice questions come into play. Where do we grow our food? And the way that we live, the way that we hold on to, the way that the whole land holds us is taken away from us. So how can there be peace if that loss continues?
2: Sure.
1: Yeah.
0: Please.
2: Yeah, and I would completely agree with that. Just to give you some context, the Land Act of 1913 in South Africa only demarcated about 7% of the land to blacks who could rent or own. Only 7%. 93% of the land was in the hands of a white minority. And a very small minority, I should say, right? Today, in 2025, about 78% of the land is still in the hands of whites.
0: Wow.
2: Okay? So justice and peace, land is one of the most important things, including here in Canada, right?
1: Yeah.
2: These are issues that the courts have been dealing with for a long time. And Indigenous peoples have been winning major victories under Section 35 of the Constitution Act of Canada. And the Indigenous people's value of land is almost universal. What Kahiso has described is equally true of the Indigenous peoples, how they view land.
0: Mm-hmm. Kahiso, your four novels, and soon to be fifth, are all pretty much set in South Africa.
1: Yeah.
0: And you've traveled back and forth between Canada and South Africa. Can you talk about what you've learned about the peace process, all of it, from the transition from apartheid to democracy, how that's affected the different parts of life in South Africa? I mean, what if you compare the South Africa you see today to the one you left initially, what are some of the changes that you've seen that you can directly attribute to the peace process and the and the reconciliation process?
1: So we're very much a questioning nation. So what I've seen happen is a continuation of the anti-apartheid movement. There has been, it's been quite heartening actually, because younger people keep questioning what the older generation did. What did the peace accord mean? What did the TRC mean? What did it mean for us, right? Because we are always thinking, what are we leaving behind for the future generations? So there has been a big land back movement. There's a lot of disappointment among young people about how the transition to democracy was done. And people feel really robbed. And so the land back movement is huge. And we always say in South Africa, our heroes are problematic, which is not something that I think is said all over the world. But I think, you know, the South Africa that I lived in, it's very different, obviously, because there's no apartheid, but there is a continuation of what we were fighting for. It continues.
0: What's the chief complaint of young people about how democracy happened?
1: That they didn't fight for land.
0: Yeah.
1: That our leaders did not put that at the core of what they wanted out of moving forward. That is the biggest thing.
0: Yeah.
1: Yeah.
0: A peace studies scholar, John Galtung, defined negative peace as the absence of violence and positive peace as the integration of human society. And I'm wondering, Prakash, how you would characterize South Africa's peace so far? Negative peace, positive peace?
2: I think a bit of both. It had a lot of shortcomings. It wasn't a perfect process by any means. It was just the beginning of the process of reconciliation. It was not the end, right? And a lot of people forget that. Also, the TRC made recommendations, but it could not carry out the recommendations itself. It was up to the state to do that, right? And the state has failed its people, not the TRC necessarily. Although the process was not perfect, it made many recommendations that, for example, there was supposed to be amnesty for those who came and truthfully testified. There was no prosecutions that were carried on, and so forth and so forth. But to me, I think the biggest downfall is not changing the inherent inequalities that existed in apartheid that is still present today.
1: Yeah.
2: Right? And unless you have that fundamental or transformational change I was making reference to earlier, you're going to have the status quo. White South Africans make up at the moment 7% of the population, right? Give or take, a percentage here or there. And yet the wealth is still in the hands of mainly the small minority. And unless there is also proper reparations for its wrongdoings in the past, there is no true reconciliation. There is no true peace.
0: And that's the step you say was skipped. And that should have been government driven.
2: Yes, because there were recommendations for reparations as well. And that was not honored. Maybe very small, partially, some of the recommendations, but generally, no.
0: Okay. I guess in looking back at the legacy of the colonial period or the apartheid period, some commentators say that even the crime and violence that plague parts of South African society today is connected to the flaws of the National Peace Accord. How do you both see that? Do you agree with that?
2: Crime and violence has always been endemic in South Africa, even prior to 1994 elections.
1: Of course.
2: The only difference was the crime was confined to black, Indian, and colored townships and not to the whites. Mm-hmm. As a result of the changes, crime now also crossed the boundaries of the Group Areas Act. And so when you have inequality and socioeconomic conditions that are rife for crime, you're going to have this.
1: I think that the crime and violence cannot ever be separated from what happened before. You can't take away people's food and their livelihood and everything and then turn around and say, well, why are they stealing? I ran into a South African woman who opened a jewelry store in my neighborhood. And the first thing she said was, oh, it's so violent, we had to leave. And it's not the country I grew up in. And I think, well, yeah, it's not, because you were protected. You were not subjected to state violence. I have never known a South Africa that was safe. I had my great-grandmother, who was born in the 1920s, so lived to watch apartheid rise and fall. And she told me there was never no violence. So it goes back a very long way, and it is very much connected to colonialism. Yeah. Mm-hmm.
0: There are really still some astonishing moments also in the justice realm, as you will attest, of course, Prakash. Can you tell us about the recent news around the murder of your client, who we mentioned earlier, Kaifas Nyoka? Yeah. I just want to, for the benefit of the audience, say he died in 87. His family tried to get justice in the 96-97 TRC talks, but the case continues even today.
2: Yeah. Kaifas Nyoka, a young black man who was still attending school, high school, was a client of mine. We lived in the same area, but same town, I should say, but not the same area, because he was black or African, as we would say. And I was classified as an Indian, so I would live in an Indian area. Kaifas was a young man. He was a student leader. And the police tried to frame him with false charges. Possession of illegal arms and ammo. I defended him successfully. And the police were very upset because they wanted to put him away for a few years. And Kaifas was visited by the police, the security police, and said, "You and your coolie communist lawyer," referring to me. Coolie is a very derogatory term for people of Indian origin. I'm third generation, fourth, maybe fourth generation South African born. My parents were born in South Africa as well. So they had it in for us. So when Kaifas told me about this, I said, "Kaifas, they are very upset. Just lay low for a while. Stay out of there." Unfortunately, one morning, about 2 a.m. in the morning, in his bedroom, which was in the outbuilding in his parents' backyard, the police went in and shot him 11 to 12 times in his bed. They killed him in cold blood. Fast forward to today, the TRC family got nothing. One of the four killers, he was a Sergeant Marais. He was a young man at the time. His conscience was eating him up all these years because what they had done to this young man. He decided to commit suicide, this policeman. He survived somehow. He thought, "God does not want me to die." He went straight to the police station after he was released from the hospital. He confessed about how they had murdered this young man, Kaifas Nyoka. And in the same process, he pled guilty. He didn't want to fight. He pled guilty. He named three other perpetrators who were with him at the time. It's in the courts.
0: Unbelievable.
2: Yeah.
0: That's the long arc of justice.
2: Yeah.
0: Kahiso, you're listening to this. I don't know if you've talked about this before, this story. No. But just what does that tell you about the arc of justice in South Africa?
1: I'm not sure. I like to think that this moment of feeling guilty and wanting to come forward is hopeful. I mean, it's a terrible story, right? Yeah. But I do think that there are people who are just built to honor other people's humanity. And that there are moments that come where people think, "I need to do right by other people and not I need to protect myself."
0: If you don't mind me mentioning this, your next novel is based on some real life interviews with mm-hmm. former political prisoners, mm-hmm. women who mm-hmm. were political prisoners. Could you just give us a sense of the kind of weight of history on the lives of ordinary South Africans who've had to spend time in those prisons, who are still alive today, mm-hmm. and carrying that with them?
1: Mm-hmm. One question that I asked at the end, and they all separately had the same answer. I said, "How do you feel now, looking back?" And they all said, "Angry." Mm. And I didn't expect that to be the only answer. I mean, it could be an answer, but not the only answer. They said, very angry. I lost a lot of people. We were mothers. We mothered the nation. We were teachers, we were nurses, we were neighbors, we were aunts. Every one of us felt that we were parenting the nation, not just the children, but the nation. And we feel a lot of our lives were taken from us. You know, we didn't get to have ordinary lives, and we feel angry about that.
0: And you yourself, your own writing, your thinking, your imagining still resides in South Africa.
1: Yeah. So I started writing because I had survivor's guilt. I felt like it was my duty to tell the stories. When apartheid ended, publishers refused to publish writers who were talking about apartheid. They kept saying, we need to move forward. We don't want to talk about the past. And I felt that there was a lot that had happened, and I was of the generation in a very good position to talk about what had happened because I had survived it. And I was afraid of losing stories because any nation in the world, if you lose your stories, you know, you lose your core, right? We only survive by keeping our stories alive. And stories for me are the map to the future. We get to say, here's what happened before us and here's what we hope will happen ahead of us. And they're a way of us finding our way back to our ancestors as well, right? Telling the ancestor stories. But also, I also have to say, I agree with the women I interviewed. I also feel angry. You know, I grew up in a place where there would be huge, and I talk about this all the time, there would be huge signs that said, beware of the native. Mm-hmm. And I feel we were always seen as the perpetrators. We were always seen as a violent people. And it still makes me angry to this day because I also see it around the world where people are called terrorists for defending their own nations, for saying we want peace for ourselves and for our children.
0: And for you, Prakash, the struggle, as you mentioned earlier, extends into actually truth and reconciliation here in this country.
2: Yeah, I think my experience in South Africa prepared me for my work here in Canada. My work with this issues stemmed as a result of class actions that arose out of the Indian residential schools experience. I had the good fortune of meeting hundreds and hundreds and hundreds of survivors of Indian residential schools abuse. I got to listen to their stories, their personal stories. And they thanked me for listening to them. They thank me for believing them because for the longest time, they were not believed by anybody who they dared to tell their story. So there are many parallels, I think. You know, apartheid was actually modeled on the Indian Act.
0: I know it's a big question, but if there's one thing that you could apply from the learnings, this hard road to a semblance of peace and, you know, peace and reconciliation and truth in South Africa that you can extend here to Canada, what would that be?
2: Just the one thing?
0: Well, I know it's hard to ask that, but yeah, just one thing.
2: Yeah. If I distill it to one thing, I would say nothing about us without us, meaning you have to work with Indigenous peoples, not just consulting them, but if there's any process that you want to evolve, you have to work in partnership with Indigenous peoples. Mm-hmm. Mm-hmm. You can't design a process or design, quote-unquote, a solution and then force it upon people.
1: Mm-hmm. I mean, I still go by the, you know, apartheid slogan, an injury to one is an injury to all. I think we have to always be aware of the fragility of peace, the fragility of freedom, the fragility of democracy. And I think the most powerful thing we can do, and I know that this has happened for me personally, is to understand that the lessons we've learned from colonialism, we've learned together. All kinds of injustices have happened in many different countries, but I know that for me as an Indigenous person, I understand that the suffering of Indigenous people in any country is the suffering of all of us, all of Indigenous people in the world. And so I know that me making the links between South Africa and Australia and New Zealand and Canada has helped me understand that I'm part of a larger collective and that if we start talking, we have so much in common. So many things that have happened in all these countries are very much the same. So what I've learned is that our strength lies in us all understanding each other and considering ourselves one.

novelist Cajiso Lesegomolope. She and human rights lawyer Prakash Diar were my guests for this discussion of South Africa's National Peace Accord, part four of our series Inventing Peace, recorded at the Stratford Festival in Ontario. And an update, since this discussion was recorded, the confessed killer of Kaifas Nyoki was sentenced to 15 years in prison. The two men he implicated will return to court in November 2025. Ideas at Stratford is produced by Pauline Holdsworth. Thank you to the team at the Stratford Festival. Lisa Ayuso is Ideas' web producer. Technical assistance, Emily Chiarvesio. Editing by Lisa Godfrey. Senior producer, Nicola Lukšić. Greg Kelly is the executive producer of Ideas, and I'm Nala Ayed.

0: 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The future of the game is here. 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Across four continents and 13 countries, the world's most elite athletes will compete in intense, high-level events in the Diamond League. Watch Marco Arop, Femke Bol, Julian Alfred, Faith Kipyegon, and Carsten Warholm push their limits across 15 different events. 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
1: 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From coast to coast, Canada's first professional women's soccer league is bringing the heat. 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
2: This is World Report. Good morning, I'm John Northcott. After months of political drama, the Gordie Howe International Bridge is set to open. Dignitaries will be attending the official ceremony today. The bridge is being viewed as a major milestone in Canada-U.S. trade. But as the CBC's Nisha Patel tells us, today's celebration will not be a joint one.
3: And there's lots of excitement on both sides of the border.
4: Windsor Mayor Drew Dilkin says it's been a long time coming. The Gordie Howe Bridge that will connect his Ontario city to Detroit, Michigan, is about to open after more than 7 years of construction that cost $6.4 billion. Canadian officials will celebrate the occasion today, though escalating trade tensions prompted them to back out of a joint ribbon cutting with Americans.
3: We're caught in this dramatic event with President Trump, but this bridge is going to serve the needs of our two countries for many, many generations to come.
4: The project has been plagued by opposition from the billionaire owners of the competing Ambassador Bridge, as well as demands by Donald Trump to renegotiate the original deal. Canada, which funded the bridge alone, has now inked a separate agreement to share with the U.S. net revenues from tolls after operating costs for the first 15 years. President of the Canadian Trucking Alliance, Stephen Laskowski, says it's worth it.
5: It's a beacon for investment. It's a beacon for more efficiency.
4: Billions of dollars in goods pass back and forth over the Ontario-Michigan border every year. The new crossing opens to commercial traffic on Monday and will cut wait times for truckers, saving businesses time and money.
5: You're reducing your cost, you're becoming more productive, which allows you to reinvest into your fleets.
4: A much-needed boost for Canadian companies as they navigate an uncertain economy. Nisha Patel, CBC News, Toronto.
2: Australia is one of the many countries speaking out against U.S. President Donald Trump's latest tariffs. As of midnight, the U.S. imposed duties of 10 to 12.5% on more than 60 trading partners, including Canada. The White House claims the new levies are because these countries aren't doing enough to end forced labor. Nations around the world are reacting. Don Farrell is Australia's trade minister.
6: We think and we believe, the Albanese government believes, that this imposition of higher tariffs on Australia is completely unjustified, and we will continue to lobby the United States Trade Representative to remove all tariffs on Australian goods.
2: Canada's Trade Minister Dominic Leblanc says that the move was not unexpected, and as Canada has one of the world's most robust frameworks to prevent and address forced labor. Oil prices are back up, driven by the growing conflict in the Middle East. Brent crude hit $100 U.S. a barrel yesterday, all of which has the industry projecting significant profits. But as David Thurton reports, environmental groups are raising questions about Ottawa's ongoing support and subsidies.
7: In particular, we're seeing a very worrying pattern with this government.
8: Nicole Dusick is with the Institute for Sustainable Development. She says she's been watching as the current government rolls back another climate policy. She says the government is giving companies money through the carbon capture tax credit to help them pump out hard-to-reach oil.
7: In our view, this is clearly a subsidy, and a subsidy that should be phased out.
8: In 2023, the Trudeau government vowed to end what it called inefficient fossil fuel subsidies. One group has been keeping tabs on how much money still flows from government coffers to the oil and gas companies. Environmental Defense's Julia Levin estimates $10 billion were spent last year. Halfway through 2026, she says that figure stands at $4 billion.
9: The government continues to put a huge amount of public money, of our money, into projects that are fueling the climate crisis.
8: In a statement, a spokesperson for Canada's finance minister suggests the current government remains committed to phasing out inefficient fossil fuel subsidies, noting Canada is the lone country in the world to release a rigorous analytical guide. The statement did not address ongoing public funding allocated to major energy firms, which have posted strong profits. David Thornton, CBC News, Ottawa.
2: Firefighters rushed to put out the flames of a wildfire burning just west of Spain's capital, Madrid. The government has now declared a state of emergency. More than 10,000 people have been forced to leave as fires burn through several villages in the country's central region. Wildfires also burning through parts of France and Italy. France has ordered a total evacuation of the Cap Ferrat Peninsula, a major tourist destination. Paris also seeking emergency assistance from the European Union. Government ministers in India say that they'll meet with the leaders of a massive student protest today. The meeting comes after an educator, Sonam Wanchuk, ended his 26-day hunger strike.
10: Vibhinn rajnitik dalon ke lagbhag 65 sansadon ne.
2: Wanchuk agreed to end his fast after the ruling party assured him that the concerns of the protesting students will be addressed in Parliament. The protests were triggered after a medical entrance exam paper was leaked. Roughly 2 million students were forced to retake the exam. The two sides held a preliminary round of talks on Monday. The government has agreed to consider the demands from protesters for education reform. They're promoted to help improve your skin, shed those pounds, and invigorate your libido. But Health Canada has been warning about the risks of unauthorized peptides. Now, a CBC News investigation has uncovered doctors using a regulatory loophole to prescribe peptide pills. As Ithal Musa reports, experts say the treatments are unproven, potentially risky, and they want the loophole closed.
11: Peptides might sound like the future of health, but they are already here.
12: Despite their growing popularity on social media, Health Canada has been warning against unauthorized peptides as a health and fitness shortcut, citing serious risks like hormonal imbalances and the growth of cancerous tumors.
13: I cannot tell you how obsessed with BPC I am.
12: BPC-157 is promoted online by influencers to help repair muscles and improve gut health. The peptide has not been approved by Health Canada. The regulator also says there is limited scientific evidence to support its use. But CBC News has found more than a dozen doctor-led clinics in Canada prescribing the peptide in pill form.
14: Look, there is no good evidence to support the use of these peptides in the way that they're generally being prescribed.
12: Timothy Caulfield is a professor in the Faculty of Law and the School of Public Health at the University of Alberta.
14: These physicians, these MDs, are leveraging a longevity wellness trend.
12: Health Canada says BPC-157 is not an authorized drug and it's not approved for use in any natural health products, but it may be compounded in pill form as a natural health product by pharmacies that formulate custom medications.
14: Compounding pharmacies are not supposed to be a way to go around regulatory rules.
12: One doctor who prescribes BPC-157 pills says he's not circumventing regulatory oversight. He always seeks to optimize patient care, and he's candid with patients about the state of the research on BPC-157. Ithal Musa, CBC News, Toronto.
2: A small Newfoundland community is grieving after two men died at sea. The incident prompting calls for changes in fishing regulations. The CBC's Laura Howells has more.
15: Do anything for anybody.
16: Sisters and a niece remembering Stanley Giles, 66 and a fisherman for most of his life.
17: He went out there and he risked his life every day on the water to provide for his family. But you know what? He didn't want to be anywhere else.
16: Giles and Michael Peter Seymour died this week. They were cod fishing when their speedboat took on water. Stanley's brother, Junior, survived. He declined an interview, but swam about 100 meters in the Atlantic and climbed onto the rocks. He pulled Seymour ashore and did CPR to save him. He waited hours for a rescue boat. Then he helped search the water for his brother's body.
17: We got to stay strong for the one that survived.
16: The devastating loss is prompting calls for change from Giles' family and other fish harvesters. The water was rough, but it was one of the few days the processor was buying. They have limited capacity and strict schedules. If it's not your day, you don't fish.
17: What do you do when you only got a couple of days to get your quota? You take the risk, you go.
16: Provincial Representative Lynn Paddock says he'll take concerns back to the fisheries minister and federal government, but said now is the time for supporting the families. But for people here, now is the time for action, hoping for more control in what days people can fish so they don't have to risk rough seas.
17: One thing I'd like for to come out of this is that the government would make change. We have two more souls gone.
16: Laura Howells, CBC News, Harbour Round, Newfoundland and Labrador.
2: 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I'm John Northcott. 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

0: As part of the federal government's AI strategy, hyperscale data centers are being built across the country, with many more projects being proposed. But a lot of communities are pushing back. Last week, Hamilton, Ontario was at the epicenter of that fight when it almost became the first city in the country to put a moratorium on the construction of any new data centers for a year. And when City Council voted against it, people were not happy.
1: Appreciate all the voices of the City of Hamilton residents that have been participating in this for some time now. We now have...
0: They're not alone. A recent Angus Reid poll reported that 68% of Canadians object to a data center being built near them. Paris Marks is a tech journalist and host of the podcast Tech Won't Save Us. He's got a book coming out in October called Hyperscale, The Ambition and Excess of Big Tech's Data Empires. And in it, he argues that the generative AI race and the rapid construction of data centers to power it are pushing our planet past its breaking point. We're going to talk about what the data center boom and the revolt against it looks like here in Canada. Paris, hey, it's great to have you back on Front Burner. Thanks so much for making the time.
2: Absolutely. It's great to join you.
0: Okay. We have talked on the show before about how Canada, much like the US and other parts of the world, is seeing this data center boom driven by the rise of AI. But now, thanks to this report that came out from York University, we actually have some concrete numbers. According to York, we have 194 active data centers across Canada, and five of them are what are called hyperscalers, the kind that is large enough to draw enough power to train and deploy AI models. This is the number that really stood out to me. 96 more hyperscalers have been announced or are already under construction. That is a massive increase from 5 to 96. Talk to me about how much of an undertaking that is and the kind of widespread impact it could have.
2: Yeah, it's really significant, right? And there's a reason that these data centers are increasingly drawing the ire of the public, not just in Canada, but in the United States and other parts of the world as well. Because when you build one of these massive data centers near a community, they draw a lot of electricity. In many cases, they draw a lot of water. You know, there can be impacts on the people who live around them when you think about noise pollution and those sorts of things. And that's not even to talk about the climate impact too, right? You know, if you're powering this with fossil fuels, there's going to be a lot more emissions that come of it. And obviously that is a big conversation in Canada today, as we're seeing more focus on oil extraction and pipelines and those sorts of things. And data centers are very much part of that conversation.
0: Mm-hmm. Meta just announced that they're building, or that they plan to build, their largest data center outside of the US in Alberta. It'll cost $13 billion and will be powered by a new natural gas plant that'll produce more electricity than what the city of Edmonton uses.
3: This is one of the largest private sector investments in Canadian history. This is a success that goes beyond low taxes and less red tape. Alberta is the ideal North American spot for data centers, thanks to affordable electricity, flexible power generation, a cooler climate, a skilled workforce, and lots of homegrown expertise in AI.
0: What do you think that announcement tells us about Canada's embrace of large-scale AI projects and where things are kind of headed here?
2: It's really staggering, right? To see the scale of the project that's announced, but also how they're very open about the fact that natural gas is going to be a big part of what is powering this, right? I feel like when we have heard, say, Mark Carney and other members of the government talk about data centers in the past, part of the argument has really been that Canada has a clean electricity grid, so it's okay to be building these data centers here in Canada.
4: As our industries expand, our economy grows, AI accelerates, electricity demand in Canada is expected to double by 2050. So we will double our grid. That's the headline. Canada will double its electricity generation over the course of the next two decades.
2: But the reality is that many of these projects are being slated for Alberta, where they're actually going to be powered by natural gas. And that's going to mean a lot more emissions. And so the model that Meta is planning for Alberta is very much something that we're seeing in the United States increasingly, where gas power plants are being kind of co-located with data centers in order to power them. And the notion that these are all going to be powered by renewables or nuclear energy or something like that is, you know, really increasingly something that is not being taken credibly. And gas is a big part of that story.
0: I want to ask you about Alberta specifically, because that York University report says that of all the proposed and under construction projects Alberta will be home to 90% of the country's data centers. Why? Why is Alberta specifically such a hotspot for the boom?
2: So there are a number of reasons, right? And, you know, part of what I've heard is that the land is kind of easy to get there in order to build something like this. The government is also very open to attracting these projects, in part because it is looking for a new market for natural gas, right? You know, obviously it's talking about pipelines to bring oil and gas to the West Coast to get it to new markets and things like that. But if it can find a market within its own province and within Canada, that is also very beneficial. And so that's part of the reason why we're seeing those projects being announced there. But, you know, I'm sure the government is also offering incentives and sweeteners to try to attract the companies to Alberta as well. Whereas, you know, we're seeing protests in different parts of the country. And to be honest, we're seeing it in Alberta too, just maybe not to the scale that we might see in the future.
0: Let's talk about some of the pushback that we've seen already. As I mentioned in the intro, Hamilton City Council voted against this year-long moratorium on new data centers. Burlington, Mississauga, Vancouver are all voting on similar proposals this month. This is something that people have really been pushing for, these moratoriums. Other cities around the world have done it. Monterey, California, Dublin, Ireland. New York became the first state to do so. What does a moratorium accomplish? Why do people want them?
2: Yeah, a more

0: for example, that was the concern over there. It was really the energy utility saying, we can't connect more of these data centers because it is a threat to the grid itself. We don't have the electricity to power them. You know, more than anything, it's to say, let's make sure we can do this properly, sustainably, you know, in a way that we are kind of collectively okay with. And that means maybe sometimes taking some time to put the regulations in place in order to make sure that can happen. And maybe that means that data centers still get constructed on the other side of that moratorium. Or maybe the determination is, you know, data centers just are not a good fit for our community and they shouldn't be built at all.
1: I imagine a pushback to the moratorium is that essentially it takes you out of the mix, right? That this is all moving fast and that you could miss this big investment opportunity while you're trying to make these guardrails. You know, Hamilton, for example, has been hit quite hard by the U.S. tariffs on steel, right? And just what do you make of that argument?
0: Yeah, I think it's certainly one that we're seeing. I would question, you know, whether it is an accurate one. Certainly, there are a lot of governments and a lot of councils and communities that want to get on board with the next big thing, right? And that hope that a data center will mean not just kind of the investment in the data center, but more investment to come along with it.
2: The city of Hamilton is in a serious economic decline. We have steel companies that are literally on life support. I can't be a counselor that says, you know what, to hell with $2 billion worth of new investment in the city of Hamilton, because we want to ask for an interim control bylaw that's going to bring us right back to where we are today.
0: You know, if we think about these hyperscale data centers, there are a lot of jobs in the construction phase, but many fewer in the operation phase. You don't actually need a lot of people to keep one of these massive data centers running and operating. And then the other question is tax revenue, right? How much tax revenue are you actually going to get from one of these data centers to justify, you know, again, the cost that comes with it, but the potential impacts on the community? One of the things that we've seen in the United States, for example, is poorer communities are more likely to allow them to be built there because they're more desperate for the tax revenue. And so you can see the companies kind of taking advantage of that.
1: Let me put another counter argument to you. Hamilton Mayor Andrea Horvath voted against the moratorium on data centers there. And her argument was that data centers here in Canada would enable Canadian institutions to stop buying compute from American companies. This is the sovereignty argument.
3: And it is based on the need for our universities and colleges and other researchers and innovators in the not-for-profit space, particularly, to be able to have computing capacity for research to be undertaken without having to buy it from the big bad US providers that they are currently now buying it from. And so, yes.
1: How would you respond to that argument?
0: Yeah, there is definitely something to it, right? You know, if we're thinking about a metadata center, I'm not sure that's really making much of a difference there, right? You know, we're making this sacrifice, putting all this electricity in for a company like Meta. In the case of Hamilton, you know, even if it's a Canadian company that's building the data center, the question is like, what is the cost and how much, you know, computation do we actually need for the types of things that we want to do in Canada? And are we trying to replicate exactly what, you know, say the US tech companies are doing, or in trying to be more sovereign, less dependent on US tech companies, are we also thinking that maybe there's a different way for us to approach technology in Canada that provides more of a public benefit? And maybe that means, you know, we're not so reliant on these generative AI tools where I would say the verdict is still out as to whether they're really worth the cost that comes with building them and paying for them and all these sorts of things. As we see more reports on the, you know, questionable return on investment that companies are having as companies are now pulling back on their AI spending. And plus we see these reports about the impacts on society more broadly, right? Effects on critical thinking, people's mental health when it comes to dependence on these chatbots, not to mention the effect on the information environment when you have so much kind of false information, AI generated information that is flooding social media platforms and things like that. So I think we've still yet to see whether the generative AI moment makes sense. Then connected to that, whether it makes sense for us to really be putting all of our eggs in the basket of building out these massive data centers, if, you know, a few years down the line, maybe they're not going to be as useful as we hoped at the moment when everyone was excited about generative AI.
1: You know, in the intro, we heard sort of how angry people were at the council vote, right? 1,688 people submitted comments to the city on this issue.

0: and that like broke a record. Are you surprised by how much people are starting to get galvanized by this issue?
1: Not at all. And, you know, I think it took a little bit of time to come to Canada. Like, we've been seeing this in the United States for a bit longer because they basically just have more data centers down there, right? So mm-hmm. more communities have been feeling this earlier. But now that more of these data centers, you know, as you said, 96 being proposed at the moment, it's not a surprise to me that people are concerned about hearing them being located in their own communities if they're not sure what it's going to mean for their access to water supplies, if it might affect, you know, their electricity prices, if it might mean noise pollution from the air conditioning units running on top of the data centers, or light pollution from the big floodlights installed outside of them. And so there's many reasons, I think, for communities to be concerned about this, especially when we're not sure, you know, whether the big justification is really going to pay off at the end of the day.
0: I just wanted to know, there are other parts of the country that are kind of tapping the brakes a bit more. Manitoba Premier Wab Kanew announced that a data center pitch to go on a patch of farmland just south of Winnipeg would not go ahead.
2: The very limited economic benefits for this project do not outweigh the serious environmental concerns.
3: So we've taken a look at this project. We've taken a look at AI more broadly, what's happening across North America. And these hyperscale data centers don't appear to be in the best interests of Manitobans.
0: At least the proponents. This move came after a fair amount of local advocacy. Nova Scotia Premier Tim Houston has also said that they are not considering any data center projects right now.
4: There wouldn't be a commitment to a data center unless we could fully supply the energy without any risk to Nova Scotians. It would only be something that could be done safely and that would benefit Nova Scotians. We wouldn't put Nova Scotians' grid at risk and we wouldn't put their health at risk.
0: Do you think that these like local movements are proving to be successful? Like, what do you attribute to these different reactions across the country?
1: I think that without the local opposition that we're seeing, we really wouldn't be seeing these responses from the premiers. We wouldn't be seeing the, you know, potential of moratoriums in different communities around the country. You know, it really wouldn't be a conversation and we would just be full steam ahead on, you know, letting these data centers into our communities. Mm-hmm. You know, obviously the one in Hamilton didn't move forward, but I would not be surprised if in the coming months we start to see more communities looking at this and other ones kind of passing into law. And I would also not be surprised if we see more opposition in Alberta, where so many of these projects are being slated, right? Because there are legitimate reasons for people to be concerned. And at a certain, you know, moment, that means that their politicians are going to have to listen to that. But then, you know, the provinces are say closer to the federal government. And part of me mm-hmm. wonders, you know, if at a certain moment, the federal government has to respond to this much more than they have, you know, up to this point as well. As the opposition grows, you know, as we see in the polling.
5: Hundreds marched from the Vancouver Art Gallery towards City Hall, calling for two planned AI data centers to be stopped.
6: As the size of this rally shows, there are certainly people who care.
5: Protesters say the public hasn't been given enough information about the environmental impact of the data centers, especially how much water they could use.
0: Let's talk about the federal government, because absolutely the federal government is pursuing a strategy right now that is very pro-AI, pro-building data centers.
7: Question isn't whether AI will transform our lives, it will. AI is already changing how we work, how we learn, and how we connect. The question is, will it improve the lives of all Canadians or benefit only a few? And that's why we must take a positive, pragmatic, and prudent approach that builds safe, reliable, and sovereign AI for workers and businesses, for Canada, and for our allies. So we're pleased to launch Canada.
0: A couple months ago, they announced in Vancouver, these AI factory projects would be coming to the city, and they are actually part of the federal government's enabling large-scale sovereign AI data centers program. Just talk to me a little bit more about how you think the federal government's AI strategy is looking to handle the growing backlash here.
1: I don't think it's really looking to handle it very much, right? I think if you look at the AI strategy and what the federal government is doing, it's very much focused on the adoption of AI, right? Trying to push people to use these tools, trying to train them to use these tools, trying to, you know, train young people to go into businesses to get them to adopt generative AI tools, right? You know, this is very much part of the strategy.
7: Our strategy has three guiding principles. The first is trust. We will, protect your data, your privacy, and your children. Second, opportunity. We will empower Canadian workers, Canadian businesses, Canadian students with the tools to expand their knowledge, their expertise, and their futures. And finally, sovereignty. We will reinforce Canadian sovereignty so Canadians can make their own choices on how AI is built, governed, and used.
1: There's a section of it that is about trust, right? And seeks to address some of the concerns that people have around generative AI specifically, you know, looking at issues like privacy, looking at young people in particular and the use of their data, looking at deepfakes. And, you know, these are concerns that people have, but I would say they're really the tip of the iceberg of the concerns that people have, right? The AI strategy is not addressing the concern around data centers. You know, instead, it's very much focused on, you know, building more in Canada, right? And it is also very much advocating that we continue to use, you know, these chatbots and these generative AI tools. For example, when the social media age limits and things like that started to be proposed, it was very explicit that this would not extend to AI chatbots. I think what we see from the government is a real desire to push this, a real alignment with industry and what industry wants. And, you know, I think we're still waiting to see whether they are going to have to respond to that growing opposition that we're seeing from the public, where, you know, as you mentioned earlier, 68% of people don't want to see an AI data center located near their community. And the same percentage of Canadians also want to see heavy regulation of AI, even if that slows its development.

That was part of my conversation with Paris Marks, tech journalist and author of the upcoming book, Hyperscale, The Ambition and Excess of Big Tech's Data Empires. If you want to listen to the full episode, you can find Front Burner wherever you get your podcasts or on YouTube. I'm Jamie Poisson. Thank you so much for listening.

0: This is CBC News. Good morning, it's 5:30. I'm Rowan Kennedy with your CBC News from Montreal. There's been months of political drama, but it appears the Gordie Howe International Bridge is set to open. Dignitaries will attend an official ceremony today, but it may be one-sided. Nisha Patel has more.
1: And there's lots of excitement on both sides of the border.
2: Windsor Mayor Drew Dilkin says it's been a long time coming. The Gordie Howe Bridge that will connect his Ontario city to Detroit, Michigan, is about to open after more than 7 years of construction that cost $6.4 billion. The project has been plagued by opposition from the billionaire owners of the competing Ambassador Bridge, as well as demands by Donald Trump to renegotiate the original deal. Canada, which funded the bridge alone, has now inked a separate agreement to share with the U.S. net revenues from tolls after operating costs for the first 15 years. President of the Canadian Trucking Alliance, Stephen Laskowski, says it's worth it.
3: It's a beacon for investment. It's a beacon for more efficiency. You're reducing your cost. You're becoming more productive, which allows you to reinvest into your fleets.
2: A much-needed boost for Canadian companies as they navigate an uncertain economy. Nisha Patel, CBC News, Toronto.
0: And the Trump administration has unveiled another set of tariffs. These one targets dozens of countries, including Canada, for what the White House claims are forced labor violations. The levies range from 10 to 12.5% and are widely seen as a replacement to the ones imposed when the Supreme Court struck down Trump's Emergency Act tariffs back in February. Those are now in effect since midnight Eastern time. And Canada's response overnight has been less forceful. A statement from Dominique Leblanc, the minister responsible for Canada-U.S. trade, says the tariffs are not unexpected. Leblanc says Canada takes a tough stance on forced labor, adding Ottawa will constructively engage with Washington on the matter. In other news now, oil prices back up as they've been driven by the conflict in the Middle East. On Thursday, the international benchmark Brent crude hit $100 US per barrel. As the industry projects significant profits, advocacy groups are raising questions about the Carney government's ongoing financial support and subsidies. Environmental groups argue Ottawa is breaking its commitment to phase out fossil fuel subsidies. David Thurton reports.
4: We're seeing a very worrying pattern with this government.
5: Nicole Dusick is with the Institute for Sustainable Development. She says she's been watching as the Carney government rolls back another climate policy. In 2023, the Trudeau government vowed to end what it called inefficient fossil fuel subsidies. One group has been keeping tabs on how much money still flows from government coffers to the oil and gas companies. Environmental Defense's Julia Levin estimates $10 billion were spent last year. Halfway through 2026, she says that figure stands at $4 billion.
6: The government continues to put a huge amount of public money into projects that are fueling the climate crisis.
5: In a statement, a spokesperson for Canada's finance minister suggests the Carney government remains committed to phasing out inefficient fossil fuel subsidies. The statement did not address ongoing public funding allocated to major energy firms, which have posted strong profits. David Thurton, CBC News, Ottawa.
0: Now in BC, officials say about 20 properties have been damaged or destroyed northwest of Clinton. Meantime, three large wildfires burning around Boston Bar continue to threaten the community and have destroyed seven structures. Sohrab Sandhu has the latest.
7: The aggressive fire behavior that we're seeing and the rate of spreads, it is a big concern that the Anderson Creek and the Ainslie Creek wildfires potentially could merge.
8: Morgan Blois is a fire information officer with the BC Wildfire Service. She says hot, dry conditions have proven challenging for fire crews on the ground and in the air. Heavy smoke from the three fires prevented crews from using air tankers to fight the fires from above most of yesterday. While the community has been under evacuation order for days, some stayed behind. Blois says they should leave as soon as possible.
7: The communities along Highway 1 in the Fraser Canyon area, they essentially are surrounded by wildfire. However, there's still some safe routes to leave that area right now.
8: Together, the three fires have engulfed more than 27,000 hectares. According to the province, 420 properties are under evacuation order in the Boston Bar region. Across BC, more than 6,000 properties are under evacuation alert. Sohrab Sandhu, CBC News, Surrey.
0: In local news now, an Agwesasne woman has pleaded guilty for her role in a smuggling operation that led to the death of a Romanian family and a boat operator. 53-year-old Stephanie Square pleaded guilty in U.S. federal court after being extradited from Canada. In March 2023, the trip she helped set up ended with the boat capsizing in the St. Lawrence River during bad weather, killing the four family members and the captain. Square pleaded guilty to conspiracy to commit alien smuggling, four counts of alien smuggling for financial gain, and four counts of alien smuggling resulting in death. Set to be sentenced in November, she could face a maximum of life sentence in prison. Students, parents, and staff at Villa Maria College can breathe a little bit easier today. The Congregation of Notre Dame announced the 160-year-old building is up for sale, the property rather. The sale comes with certain conditions, though, for any eventual buyer, which include preserving the green space and the heritage value of the site, also extending the college's lease another 2 years after the current one expires in 2030. Local MNA Desiree McGraw says the school's future now is no longer in limbo.
9: Before, it was lease ends in 2030, and then we'll put it on the market. It ensured that Villa Maria was not in a position to even put in a bid or purchase it, because they would have shut down or left the location before they were even able to bid on it. Now it allows Villa Maria the possibility to purchase the property.
0: The congregation says it only accepted putting the property up for sale because its two conditions were met: relocating the 100 sisters living at Bon Secours Residence, which is on the property, and analyzing the future of the school. And finally, the province this week wrapping up an animal vaccination campaign against rabies in the eastern townships in Montérégie. Quebec's Environment Ministry says it targeted hundreds of adult raccoons beginning in June. Another immunization campaign for young raccoons scheduled next month. The ministry has confirmed 114 cases of rabies in animals since January. Last year saw 93. The last case of human rabies, though, in Quebec dates back to October 2000. And that was your CBC News.
10: And good morning and welcome to Daybreak on CBC Radio 1, the CBC News app, and on CBC Listen. I'm your summer host of the program, Douglas Gelovin. Got a lot coming up for you as our show is 3 hours. In the 6 o'clock hour, we're going to tell you about a project by Nature Conservancy Canada that's calling on Canadians to go outside in their backyards, look for animal and plant species, and capture and share their observations of local wildlife. It's called the Big Backyard Blitz, and we're going to bring you the details. In the 7 o'clock hour, we're heading into space in search of missing matter. Yes, we're going to speak with an astrophysicist about new discoveries using Canada's world-leading technology, which interprets intergalactic radio signals. And at 8 o'clock, we're going to go behind the scenes at the world's first international cheerleading tournament that was recently held here in Montreal. Daybreak's Jacqueline Newsom will bring us inside this high-level competition, the likes of which have never taken place outside the United States before. So why is Montreal's cheerleading scene so strong? We are going to find out. All of that is coming up on the show, so stay with us for that. But before we get to that, let's go around the table, because the whole team is here on this Friday, July 24th. Rowan Kennedy here on the news desk.
0: Good morning, almost the weekend, huh?
10: Yes, exactly. Lita Poulsen here on the traffic desk.
11: Hi there.
10: Blake Saraga here on the sports desk.
12: Happy Friday.
10: And John Northcott joining us from World Report in Toronto. Good morning, John.
13: Good morning, Friday for some of you.
10: Yes.
13: For those of us who work through the weekend.
10: Yes, and our technician, Shant, is nodding his head here because today is his Monday as well.
13: There you go. Yeah, well, so it's my Tuesday. Actually. But it's all good. We like what we do. Yeah. We like that you guys are relaxing as you listen to World Report on your weekend.
10: Okay, guys. So in honor of Rowan's raccoon animal story at the end of the newscast there, I've got a couple of animal stories to get our Friday started here. One of them is very heartwarming, and the other one might be a little bit more terrifying. So which one do we want to start with here? Lita, you want
11: the heartwarming
10: one?
11: Let's do heartwarming,
10: okay,
11: yeah.
10: We'll start with the heartwarming one, because there's this story out there about great apes. And apparently, in order to keep the peace, chimpanzees do this thing called, I think we know what it's called. They hug, they kiss, they pat, they even give themselves little love bites as a way to kind of simmer down the situation.
11: So, I think that's sweet.
10: Yeah.
11: I love them. So I just, and I think they have the right approach.
10: Yeah.
11: I think it's beautiful.
10: Hugging and kissing to avoid conflict.
11: Yeah.
12: Love beats hate.
11: Oh, yes.
10: Now, do you want the other one?
12: Yeah, that's okay. What I was waiting for, honestly.
10: Okay. I think Blake wanted to start with that one. Okay, so this is a video that's going around on the internet. It's about orcas, or other known as killer whales. And it's this new thing that they are investigating called ram-to-fragment behavior. And a tourist recently caught this. One of the orcas had recently caught a sunfish. It's a pretty big fish. And it was holding onto it. And then this other orca rams right into it. Take a listen. So the person is watching this, and I'm not kidding, this fish explodes into thousands and thousands of little fragment pieces. I didn't know this could happen to another animal, but wow. John, any reaction?
13: So this is to essentially tenderize it, right?
10: Yeah, I guess so. I mean, they're not sure if the animals do this out of necessity, because they, you know, want to break it down to eat it, or if they just do it for fun.
13: Oh dear!
10: It might just be something
13: like a cat with a bird.
10: Yeah.
13: Yes. Yes.
10: There might be no reason other than just because they want to.
0: Yeah. Just for sport.
11: Yeah. Sounds like a game.
10: I guess they're called killer whales for a reason. Yeah. But my goodness, I didn't know that could happen.
11: Or maybe they're cooking. I mean, we do odd things to you know, meat too. We tenderize it,
13: pound it,
11: yeah, pound it,
13: get the little mallet, and, yeah,
11: you know,
13: yeah,
11: you know, cut things off of it,
12: yeah, make sure it's fresh
11: and barbecue. Come on,
13: yeah,
10: it's a far cry from hugging and kissing to avoid conflict.
12: Kind of lost my appetite. I was hungry coming into the studio, not anymore.
10: All right, well, there's a couple of animal stories to get your day started. You, Rowan, you had an update on the kangaroo that was loose in Montreal too, right?
0: That's right. So it was loose in Boucherville on the South Shore, and finally, after about a month of this kangaroo being loose, the Environment Ministry caught it, and now we're learning a couple more details. We don't know a ton, but we know that it will be relocated away from a rehabilitation center here in Quebec.
10: It's
0: at Granby Zoo. We don't know exactly where it's going to be, but the Environment Ministry says it will be moving.
10: Wow, yeah, kangaroo on the loose in Quebec. It never stops, the headlines here.
13: Has anyone ever seen a kangaroo in the wild?
10: Of course.
13: It's an amazing thing. Like, I saw a whole, what is it? They're not a herd. What are they called? A group of kangaroos. A dazzle of zebras
10: now.
13: And a murder of crows. And it's a group of kangaroos. It's a shout, maybe? No. What's it called? Is somebody Googling this one?
12: Doug's on it.
10: Yeah, we're all, it's called the mob. Yeah,
13: mob. That's it.
12: That's it.
13: I knew it was a fun way of characterizing a large group. I was out in the outback driving, and when you first see them, they're just like, they look like they're animatronic. They're just so unusual in the way they, you know, and these were very much in the wild and very much by the side of the road, and I was the only guy out there, so they were hopping furiously.
10: Yeah, they're pretty cool to see.
13: They were a mob.
10: Yeah, I spent a year living in Australia, and they're pretty cool to see. But after a little while, they just become part of the background. Because they're just everywhere. It's when you're there,
13: and they're big.
10: Yeah, they're huge. You don't want to be anywhere near these things.
13: No.
10: But the one here in Quebec wasn't that big, though. I don't think it was.
0: I think it was. It was on the younger side. I don't know exactly, but we'll have all the details.
10: It was more on the cute side of things. John, what else is happening in World Report this morning, other than animal stories?
13: I don't know. Yeah, I was going to say, I don't know if we can top all that, but we'll do our best. Looking at a variety of things, including Crystal Gamansing, who's going to look at European reaction to the latest imposition of the latest tariffs by the U.S. president. So we have that. We have the situation in Europe, where there will be 10,000 people evacuated west of Madrid. And we also have the Cap Ferrat, of course, the famed French resort area, being entirely evacuated as well. This, of course, at the height of the holiday season in France, in that part of France in particular. And the Gordie Howe Bridge opens today, officially. Anyway, the dignitaries will be there. At least the Canadian dignitaries will be there. It won't be the same, top hat, handshake, champagne that you might have if the Americans were invited. But we're going to celebrate our part of it as
10: A sign of the times. John Northcott, thanks so much. We'll be looking forward to your reports throughout the show. And happy Tuesday to you, but happy Friday to everybody. Well, thank you.
13: Yes, and all the rest of you, enjoy your weekend.
11: Thank you.
12: Thank you, John.
10: Thanks, John. All right, so Lita, looking at the weather situation today, the radar is completely wide open. It looks like it's going to be an absolutely beautiful day in Montreal with a high of 27 degrees.
11: Wonderful.
10: It might feel like 32 with the humidity, a little bit of cloud cover, but I mean, really, you can't ask for much of a better day. And it looks like it won't. That means the commute will be wide open as well. How are things looking so far?
11: You know, so far it's great. Around the province, by the way, I checked last night when I left. I noticed there was a closure in the Trois-Rivières area, 20 at 55 or 55th. And there was an overturned truck. Again, most dangerous time of the year till Labor Day. So take it easy out there on the roads. We also have another alert for the Mercier Bridge. It's slowish now, but they're closing some ramps tonight at 11 o'clock. So extra closures till Monday morning at 5 a.m. The 132 over, that's the Saint-Constant ramp. The 138 west, that's going to be closed. I'll have more details for you throughout the morning, but they did say risk of congestion very high. So they have a red alert out for the Mercier Bridge for this weekend.
10: I might just stay in the city and watch Weird Al instead. So.
11: Oh, that is so much fun.
10: It's the free show for the Just for Laughs. And I mean, an opportunity to see Weird Al. Why would you leave town?
11: Exactly.
10: That is on the schedule. Blake, what's happening in sports today?
12: Well, I got a little bit for you here this morning, Doug. We're going to talk about the Roses game last night. Mm. They lost, but I had a good time at least. I was there. Then we have some good news for Blue Jays fans. They got a win to close out their series. So there you go. We'll talk all about that, Doug. I know we've been anticipating the win. And then we'll talk about the Commonwealth Games with competition set to begin today. And then finally, I'll get you all ready for the weekend. We're going to preview the CF Montreal matchup against Inter Miami tomorrow. And then the Alouettes play on Sunday at home. Both teams are playing at home this weekend in Montreal if you're looking for something to do. So
10: there you go. More reasons to stay in the city this weekend. Lita and Blake, thank you so much. Well, many people did share their favorite memories of jazz icon Oliver Jones since we learned of his passing this week. Some brought up one of the most memorable concerts in the history of the Montreal Jazz Festival. That was when Jones shared the stage with his mentor, Oscar Peterson, in 2004. Oliver Esmond White remembers this concert very well. He is a piano technician and the president of the Piano Esmond White Workshop in the Mile End, which houses L'Espace Oliver Jones and a specialized piano recording and rehearsal studios. He joined Sabrina Marindola on Let's Go to talk about it, and she first asked him about that historic concert.
14: I was a piano technician for that show, so it was an epic event for me. I think it was the only time I've ever been starstruck by Oliver, because he was famous for everybody else, but I knew him before then, and he was just my buddy.
15: How did you meet him?
14: He came back to Montreal, and Biddle's nightclub was starting up, and they had to have a piano, and what they had was awful, and they ended up buying one, and I kind of came with the piano.
15: Package deal.
14: If you get
15: the piano, you get Mr. Esmond White.
14: And then I listened to him play, and I said, I want to listen to him play again. And I don't think it took more than maybe one or two meetings before we figured out that we wanted to be friends. And that locked in. And we've been as close as you can get for the last, since whenever that was. It was a long time ago now. And I had the privilege of forgetting about him being a musician, although I saw him play lots of times, and he played in my living room concerts, and, you know, we had a wonderful time at Christmas and all of those kinds of things. Birthday parties, St. Valentine's, you name it. We celebrated the Father's Day together and all of those things. So traveled together, played golf together, ate lots and lots of Chinese food together, and saw the expos together. We were fans. So the Oliver Jones that I know is somewhat different, and I'm thinking about him somewhat differently today than perhaps most people. The musical icon is way more than just a musical icon for me. I want to just go back, if I can, to what we just listened to, him playing with Oscar. That was the first time he touched a piano in 4 years, a little more. And when he came back, he played better than when he left. Now, imagine an Olympic athlete not training for 4 years and then doing better than ever. It's unbelievable. Nobody can do that. And you certainly don't do it with your fingers. You do it with your spirit. And he wasn't playing music. He wasn't rehearsing music. He wasn't doing it. He was out of the loop.
15: Why do you think he came back better?
14: Well, because he improved himself as a human being. And when you improve yourself as a human being, you learn new things, even though you haven't tried. You can do things better. And I think that that kind of is the Oliver Jones that I am completely awed by today. What he did was magical. And if somebody doesn't believe me, get a recording of before he retired and then listen to that concert. And I've heard through Oscar's wife that the only time she ever saw him cry after a concert was after playing with Oliver.
15: And Oscar Peterson was Oliver Jones's mentor. So imagine your mentor crying and being so moved from playing with you.
14: It was an unbelievable concert. Lots of memories there for me. I was standing in the wings with Gregory Charles as they walked on stage for rehearsal the first time. And there I am, as I say, for the first time, starstruck. He was no longer my buddy. He was something else. Something happened that day. And I mentioned, wow, I'm never starstruck. And here I am. And then I looked, who am I talking to? My friend, Gregory Charles. And I said, oh, I apologize, Gregory. And he said, no, I feel the same way.
15: It's funny you mentioned Gregory Charles, because I was online today and Gregory Charles also posted a very long tribute today to Oliver Jones. And one of the things he said, you know, beyond being this legend, it's you have this gentleman. He had no ego, despite how talented and, you know, what a grand musician he was. There was no ego at all. And that struck out to me, Oliver, on your social media post as well, because beyond the keys and the pedals of the piano, you posted a tribute to him, not mentioning the musicianship at all, but you said, quote, "We will miss this model of love and profound kindness terribly."
14: Yes. I think that what my learning from Oliver is most profoundly is summed up by stop complaining, do better. And that goes into all walks of life, in all aspects. I only heard him complain about one person in all the years that we were together, and I saw him in difficult situations and joyous situations. I saw him a lot. The only person he ever complained about was himself. And I saw him really distraught with choices he had made possibly 50 years earlier, because he thought maybe he could have made a better choice. Things like that. He wanted to be the best he could be, and that was the only thing that interested him. So what kind of a human... Somebody said to me today that he's like the Dalai Lama without the robes. He was that great a spirit, and his music was a reflection of that. So, wow, you know, Quebec had the best of the best.
15: You said, Oliver, you know, now that he's gone, you said to me, you're going to take some time to think about the lessons that he taught you so that you can move forward with some of his lessons. What have you learned from Oliver Jones?
14: I think I've learned nothing, because I still complain and I can still do better. And if I think of his musical playing, well, he has huge shoes to fill. But when you think of his ego lesson, his shoes are the tiniest and mine would not fit in his shoes. They're way too big for ego, you know. So he was the smallest ego person and the most giving person. So that's the person that, I'm missing the musician. I mean, what am I going to do at Christmas now? You know, hey, who's going to play for my grandkids?
15: Who's going to play in your living room?
14: Yeah, that's it. But we have a legacy of all of his CDs, and there's a lot of that. And luckily, I'm on a couple of those, which is kind of thrilling for me. But I'll miss my golf partner. I'll miss my eating that takeout Chinese food, which we just devoured. And yeah, all of those memories. But I'm taking my time. I never heard him give anybody advice. That's just not how we operated. He'd listen, and he listened to me, and he would say a few kind things, and you felt heard, but he wouldn't tell you what to do, ever. And he would just show you what he did without ever saying that's what he was doing. He just lived it. He didn't talk it. He lived it. And I think the outpouring that we've seen on the social media and everywhere else, nobody has found a bad word to say about him. And there's a reason for that. And if you hear eulogies and you know a person intimately, you kind of think, yeah, I could go along with that maybe. Just stretch it. In his case, it's just not enough. He was that wonderful.
10: That was Oliver Esmond White, a piano technician and president of Piano Esmond White Workshop in the Mile End, speaking with Sabrina Mirandola yesterday on Let's Go. If you're looking for some plans tonight, well, you can catch Chilean singer-songwriter Mon Laferte at Place Belle. Here's one of her biggest hits, Tu Falta de Querer.

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1: And Doug, it's really nice commutes. I mean, everywhere around the province. I looked in the Gaspé, Trois-Rivières. By the way, they have reopened 55 at the 20 from that accident from yesterday, massive accident. And if you're heading over the Mercier Bridge, that's like our only delay, and it's very slight this morning, so we can enjoy the bikes, trains, REM, public transiting from Quebec City to Trois-Rivières. Everything is working well.
0: Thanks very much, Lita. Also looks like a beautiful day on tap here for us, a high of 27 degrees with the humidity will feel like 32, and doesn't look like there's many clouds in the sky either. Well, coming up in the next half hour of the show after World Report, the UK has a new prime minister. Andy Burnham is the fifth prime minister in 4 years. So what should the international community expect from him? And what might this change in leadership mean for Canada-UK relations? We're heading across the pond to find out next. So stay with us for that. I'm Douglas Gelvin. 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Good morning and stay with us.
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5: This is World Report. Good morning, I'm John Northcott. It's considered to be a major milestone in Canada-US trade. Today, officials will attend a ceremony to celebrate the upcoming opening of the Gordie Howe International Bridge. But it comes at a time when trade relations between the two nations are strained. Canada is facing new U.S. tariffs, all of which means today's celebration of what should represent a stronger bond between the two nations won't be a joint celebration. The CBC's Nisha Patel has more.
6: And there's lots of excitement on both sides of the border.
7: Windsor Mayor Drew Dilkin says it's been a long time coming. The Gordie Howe Bridge that will connect his Ontario city to Detroit, Michigan, is about to open after more than 7 years of construction that cost $6.4 billion. Canadian officials will celebrate the occasion today, though escalating trade tensions prompted them to back out of a joint ribbon cutting with Americans.
6: We're caught in this dramatic event with President Trump, but this bridge is going to serve the needs of our two countries for many, many generations to come.
7: The project has been plagued by opposition from the billionaire owners of the competing Ambassador Bridge, as well as demands by Donald Trump to renegotiate the original deal. Canada, which funded the bridge alone, has now inked a separate agreement to share with the U.S. net revenues from tolls after operating costs for the first 15 years. President of the Canadian Trucking Alliance, Stephen Laskowski, says it's worth it.
8: It's a beacon for investment. It's a beacon for more efficiency.
7: Billions of dollars in goods pass back and forth over the Ontario-Michigan border every year. The new crossing opens to commercial traffic on Monday and will cut wait times for truckers, saving businesses time and money.
8: You're reducing your cost, you're becoming more productive, which allows you to reinvest into your fleets.
7: A much-needed boost for Canadian companies as they navigate an uncertain economy. Nisha Patel, CBC News, Toronto.
5: Officials around the world are reacting to U.S. President Donald Trump's latest round of tariffs. They went into effect at midnight, and they're based on the Trump administration's claim that its economic partners have failed to tackle forced labor. The move comes just months after the U.S. Supreme Court ruled that previous tariffs imposed under emergency powers were illegal. Crystal Comansing has more on what this means for the U.K. and the European Union.
9: Sorry, but you can't say that for European Union.
10: Kaya Kallas, the EU's foreign policy chief, scoffed, noting basic European working conditions versus Americans.
9: We have paid vacations. We have very good conditions, labor conditions for our employees. So it's not really grounded.
10: Grounded or not, replacement tariffs ranging from 10 to 12.5% have been imposed by U.S. President Donald Trump. The new rationale could be more legally robust as it puts the onus on the export country to prove it's protecting laborers or the higher rate applies.
11: These were tariffs in search of an authority.
10: So William Bain is with the British Chambers of Commerce. As the old tariff expired as of today and the new set ushered in, Bain says the UK's special deal appears to have vanished.
11: The detail of what the president announced is that the EU gets a 10% all-inclusive deal, whereas the UK has got 10% plus existing duties.
10: The EU previously had 15% inclusively. Bain says the UK must start new talks immediately to, at a minimum, reinstate the old deal. There is, however, one bright spot.
12: From today, there are no tariffs on Scotch whisky going to the United States.
10: John Sweeney, First Minister of Scotland, says he's been pushing for the zero tariff. He credits the direct intervention of King Charles for the substantial benefit to the multi-billion dollar industry. Crystal Gamansing, CBC News, London.
5: The governments of Canada and Ecuador are signing a free trade deal in Ottawa today. The spokesperson for the International Trade Minister says the signing ceremony is taking place, but there are no public events scheduled. Several Canadian organizations have pushed back against free trade talks with Ecuador and warned that a deal will threaten the environment and worsen a human rights crisis. The deal will see Ecuador effectively remove tariffs from all Canadian imports. Government ministers in India say they'll meet with the leaders of a massive student protest today. The meeting comes after an educator, Somnam Wangchuk, ended his 26-day hunger strike.
13: Vibhinn rajnitik dalon ke lagbhag 65 sansadon ne
5: Wangchuk agreed to end his fast after the ruling party assured him that the concerns of the protesting students will be addressed in parliament. The protests were triggered after a medical entrance exam paper leaked. Roughly 2 million students were forced to retake the exam. Abhijit Dipka is one of the student leaders of the movement. He insists that despite the talks, India's education minister must go.
14: So there is only one solution to this. Dharmendra Pradhan must resign.
5: The two sides held a preliminary round of talks on Monday. The government has agreed to consider the demands from protesters for education reform. Dipka says in the meantime, the protests will continue. Oil prices back up, driven by the growing conflict in the Middle East. Brent crude hit $100 U.S. a barrel yesterday, all of which has an industry projecting significant profits. But as David Thurton reports, environmental groups are raising questions about Ottawa's ongoing support and subsidies.
15: In particular, we're seeing a very worrying pattern with this government.
16: Nicole Dusick is with the Institute for Sustainable Development. She says she's been watching as the Carney government rolls back another climate policy. She says the government is giving companies money through the carbon capture tax credit to help them pump out hard-to-reach oil.
15: In our view, this is clearly a subsidy and a subsidy that should be phased out.
16: In 2023, the Trudeau government vowed to end what it called inefficient fossil fuel subsidies. One group has been keeping tabs on how much money still flows from government coffers to the oil and gas companies. Environmental Defense's Julia Levin estimates $10 billion were spent last year. Halfway through 2026, she says that figure stands at $4 billion.
17: The government continues to put a huge amount of public money, of our money, into projects that are fueling the climate crisis.
16: In a statement, a spokesperson for Canada's finance minister suggests the Carney government remains committed to phasing out inefficient fossil fuel subsidies, noting Canada is the lone country in the world to release a rigorous analytical guide. The statement did not address ongoing public funding allocated to major energy firms, which have posted strong profits. David Thornton, CBC News, Ottawa.
5: Firefighters rushed to put out the flames of a wildfire burning just west of Spain's capital, Madrid. The government has now declared a state of emergency. More than 10,000 people have been forced to leave as fires burn through several villages in the country's central region. Wildfires also burning through parts of France and Italy. France has ordered the total evacuation of the Cap Ferrat Peninsula, a major tourist destination. Paris also seeking emergency assistance from the European Union. Today marks 1 month since twin earthquakes rocked Venezuela. The tremors left tens of thousands of people dead, injured or missing. Hundreds of homes and buildings were destroyed, and as Jorge Barrera reports, Venezuela now faces the task of rebuilding its infrastructure and its democracy at the same time.
18: It's a miracle we are alive, says Ingrid Ochoa, showing the wrecked and warped interior of her apartment in a four-story building in the coastal state of La Guaira, Venezuela, where she lived with her husband, son, brother, and niece. She says they now sleep in a tent along a street and doesn't know what her future holds. The trajectory of Venezuela's future has twice been dramatically altered in 6 months. First, with the U.S. operation to snatch former President Nicolas Maduro, and now by the earthquake, says Luis Angarita, political scientist with Venezuela's Central University. The country needs to physically rebuild from a calamity that caused over $19 billion in damage and reconstruct its democracy at the same time, he says. That's the outstanding task, he says, to give citizens the ability to not only deal with this situation, but also build the country's future prosperity.
19: The U.S. has essentially assumed the status of the imperial power with a protectorate.
18: Former U.S. Ambassador Charles Shapiro says the U.S. will try to shape Venezuela's future.
19: And Venezuela needs to be reconstructed. And if there's a country that needs nation building, I find it unlikely that anybody else is going to get involved in Venezuela except the United States.
18: But for Venezuelans like Ingrid Ochoa,
20: sobreviviendo.
18: Life right now is about survival. Jorge Barrera, CBC News, Mexico City.
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0: And good morning. I'm your guest host for the summer, Douglas Gelovin. In addition to Radio 1, you can also hear Daybreak on the CBC News app and on CBC Listen. Coming up in this half hour of the show, the UK Prime Minister has a new one. His name is Andy Burnham. He's the fifth Prime Minister in 4 years. So what should the international community expect from him, and what might this change in leadership mean for Canada-UK relations? We're going to head across the pond to find out next. But before we do that, let's head over to the traffic desk and Lita Poulsen, who's watching the morning commute for us.
22: I love a Friday commute. First of all, it's usually quite quiet, and it is right now everywhere. Mercier Bridge also is actually working very well right now. It would be a good choice. Now, they have new ramp closures coming up, and we'll cover those this hour. So stick around. 138, 132 up ramps from South Shore coming into the city.
0: Thanks very much, Lita. Rowan Kennedy is here with a look at your local news headlines.
23: Good morning. While we're watching the court case in the U.S., an Agwesasne woman pleaded guilty yesterday to a smuggling operation that led to the deaths of a Romanian family. That was in 2023 in the St. Lawrence River. She was allegedly the leader, U.S. prosecutors allege, of the operation. And we're also watching another story. Well, the future of the Villa Maria College in the West End, well, it may be a little bit less in limbo now. The nuns have agreed that they will sell, or under certain conditions, they will sell the property where the school is. And there's a lot of people happy about that. We'll have more on that coming up.
0: Thanks very much, Rowan. Looking at the weather situation in and around the Montreal area this morning, 17 degrees outside of our studios. As you get your Friday, July 24th started here, sunny skies is in the forecast, a mix of sun and cloud this afternoon. The high is 27. Humidity will feel like 32 degrees. Also looks like a very nice weekend coming up. High of 29 on Saturday and a high of 29 on Sunday with mostly sunny and partly cloudy skies. Some isolated thunderstorms on the forecast for Monday, the 27th. Well, it hasn't been an uncommon headline to read. The UK has a new prime minister. In fact, the UK has had five prime ministers in the last 4 years now that Andy Burnham has replaced Keir Starmer when he took office on Monday.
24: I have just come from Buckingham Palace, where I have accepted His Majesty the King's invitation to form a government.
0: So to help us familiarize ourselves with the new British leader, Andy Burnham, and his policies, I spoke with Chris Featherstone. He's a lecturer in international relations at the University of York in England. Chris, welcome to Daybreak.
1: Thank you very much for having me on.
0: All right, so let's start with who is Andy Burnham. Give us a little 101 on this guy.
1: Well, so Andy Burnham is the new UK Prime Minister, and he's the leader of the Labour Party. So he's a familiar figure for most of us who've been interested in British politics. He's been around for quite a long time, but he's held quite a variety of roles. So he was part of the previous Labour government of the Tony Blair, Gordon Brown era, caught just the end of that. And then when they lost, he went off to become the mayor of Manchester. And as a local boy from Manchester, he was very popular, basically shaped that position. It was a newly created role, and he shaped that role of being the mayor of Manchester. So he had a lot of freedom, and he used it to build his own kind of vision of what government should do, what government can do for the people that they're trying to serve. So he had this real message of hope and using the public administration, using local government to try and empower local people. So he's a charismatic man with quite an inspiring story, you know, coming from a fairly working class background, going off to Cambridge through his own academic skill, and then, you know, becoming part of the national government. So he's got a very optimistic message. He also has a track record of success. You know, he's one of these people who has done fairly well in local government in his region of Greater Manchester. And so there's a lot of optimism around him as the UK Prime Minister.
0: But he's of the same party as Keir Starmer, the Labour Party. So how is he different from the previous Prime Minister? Would you say he's more left-leaning, more right-leaning? How's he going to move the party?
1: Well, I think that is a key distinction. Keir Starmer sold himself very much as this safe pair of hands, this safe manager of the UK government, right? So in previous Conservative governments, we had the infamous Liz Truss government that was highly chaotic, one of the shortest governments in UK history.
0: And I think we all remember the cabbage.
1: Yes, yes. If you're outlasted by salad, that's never going to be a good thing, is it really? So, you know, you've got that that chaos. And so to contrast, Starmer tried to show himself as this safe guy, this safe manager. But that meant he wasn't particularly political. And actually, he said this himself. He didn't really want to get into politics too much. He wanted to govern. Whereas, you know, Andy Burnham is this overtly political messenger. Right? He is this guy who will have the political message of hope. He's already come out and said that he wants his government to be one of the cost of living government. You know, so it's very much a contrast of how you approach the role as well as your personal politics. So I would say he's left of Keir Starmer, but he would be slightly to the right of the previous previous Labour leader, Jeremy Corbyn, who was quite particularly left-leaning. So he's in that very traditional Labour zone, and yet we still haven't seen all that much detail on what he wants to propose. So we are making these assumptions around him based on some of his past policies, but actually we are still waiting to see enough meat on the bones to really see where he'd sit.
0: So what can we expect in terms of how he's going to deal with U.S. President Donald Trump? Because that is going to be, at least on the international stage, a significant relationship to have to manage.
1: Well, absolutely. I'd say it's arguably the most significant international relationship to manage at the moment for any world leader, really. And I think we can see a bit of a contrast between Burnham and Starmer. There will be some continuity in that they both will be trying to maintain positive trade relations. Keir Starmer was very good at playing the Trump administration, speaking to them in a quite a conciliatory way, I'd say, and therefore essentially received the minimum level of tariffs. So, you know, that was a fairly positive relationship, but the president did come up with quite a few attacks personally and politically on Keir Starmer. So it wasn't always that effective. I'd say that we could maybe look to some

0: I think he's going to be a bit more forthright than Keir Starmer would have been, right? Keir Starmer was very conciliatory, really didn't do much to annoy Donald Trump. And unfortunately, Donald Trump can get annoyed in an empty room, so it doesn't necessarily help. And I think Andy Burnham is going to accept that, right? Just accept Andy Burnham is a left-leaning politician. Donald Trump is never going to be his best bud.
1: Right.
0: And therefore, accept it. You know, accept the fact that he's probably not going to like you that much. But can you mitigate some of the impact of that on the UK economy is largely going to be his concern.
1: What do you know about his relationship with Mark Carney? I mean, we know Carney, of course, was the head of the Bank of England for a while. Burnham's been in the political sphere for quite some time. They must have crossed paths.
0: Oh, absolutely. I'd say it's incredibly likely that they will have crossed paths. But given the nature of their two particular roles, they wouldn't have particularly worked closely together or even at all. So I think they would know each other from the political realm. They would have plenty of contacts in common, absolutely. But I wouldn't say that they would have any particular close relationship.
1: Right.
0: It's more that you're moving in the same circles, you know the same guys, you're maybe working on similar topics, but from a different perspective, right? Mark Carney, when he was over here, was doing this, the Bank of England role at the very national level. And actually, the interaction between that and Burnham as the mayor of Greater Manchester would have been negligible at the absolute best, really.
1: Sure.
0: Wouldn't really have had much relationship. But Burnham's past experience as a minister would have probably given him some contacts in common. So he might have something to draw upon. I think he'd be advantaged by both generally having a more, I wouldn't say left perspective, but at least a more positive and progressive approach to politics, and both having this kind of message of national renewal, even if they're doing it in maybe slightly different ways, they both have a general upbeat progressive approach to politics, and trying to use their, you know, personal brand to invigorate politics. So I think there's something in common, and I don't think that it would be anywhere near as antagonistic as Andy Burnham's relationship is likely to be with Donald Trump.
1: Chris Featherstone, thank you so much.
0: Thank you very much for having me on.
1: That was Chris Featherstone. He's a lecturer in international relations at the University of York in England, and I spoke with him yesterday. Lita Poulsen is on the traffic desk for us this morning. And how is the commute looking out there?
2: You know, it's a beautiful commute overall, but a problem has cropped up on Laurentian southbound before the Médéric Martin Bridge. It's at this point, it appears to be a multi-vehicle accident. I'm just studying the cameras. It is starting to back up in the area. Volume is still very light, but take it easy out there on the roads and beware. That's probably going to back up quite a bit till the next time we speak. That's 15 South before the Médéric Martin Bridge.
1: Thanks very much, Lita. Time now for our business headlines. So let's head to the business desk for the Business Digest with Megan Reed.
3: Good morning. Brent crude, the international benchmark, went up 6% yesterday, surpassing the $100 US a barrel mark in early trading. West Texas Intermediate, the North American benchmark, closed at around $92 US a barrel after investors were rattled by repeated threats to oil shipments in the Red Sea by Houthi rebels, marking the first ship attacks beyond the Strait of Hormuz since the start of the war in Iran. Martin Peltier, a portfolio manager at Trivest Wealth Council in Calgary, says that the bump in oil is a double-edged sword for Canadians.
4: These commodities are priced in U.S. dollars. So if you have a $100 oil price, it's in U.S. dollars, and it's U.S. dollars up 10% against your currency, then it's that much more expensive. And that's something that I think we really need to keep a closer eye on. For Canada, the fortune and the benefit is that, you know, oil companies get paid in U.S. dollars, so that's a natural hedge for their financials and their overall well-being. However, for Canadians, a lower Canadian dollar is not a good scenario because now all of a sudden our food costs and our things go higher.
3: North American stock markets also had a bit of a rough ride in the last session, with the TSX, the Dow, the S&P 500, and the NASDAQ all closing in negative territory. Speaking of negative, Alphabet had a no good, very bad Thursday. In addition to seeing its share price fall more than 6%, the search giant got its hand slapped hard. It was fined $1.4 billion Canadian for flouting European Union rules aimed at reining in the reach of big tech after it was found

0: to be favoring its own apps and services ahead of rivals. It's the first major action against Alphabet under the EU's Digital Markets Act. The commission says Google, quote, broke digital and antitrust regulations by using its search engine to push customers towards its own services, unquote. Alphabet now has 60 days to change things up or challenge the decision by taking the commission to court. And finally, keeping with tech, the Lite flip phone just launched, joining a growing field of so-called dumb devices. For $300, it acts as a traditional phone, can send and receive text messages, has GPS, an alarm clock, and a calendar. In addition, it's sold at a fraction of the price of a smartphone. For those not familiar, dumb phones are seen as the antithesis of smart devices, the major attraction being it can't connect to the internet, cutting screen time and increasing security. We're talking no apps, no doom scrolling, no notifications, and no more hours wasted looking at your phone instead of living your life. Shruti Shekhar is the editor-in-chief of Android Central, an online tech publication.
1: It's 100% a better way for teenagers to still feel connected and still have that option of like talking on the phone with their friends and texting their friends, but also staying connected with their parents. But it is so much safer because they're less influenced, they're less doom scrolling, there's less screen time. It's just way better, but I think it's not limited to teenagers. I mean, like, I know a lot of adults that are like, I want to go back to the days where I didn't have a smartphone.
0: I remember those days. Shruti believes the concept of digital detoxing coupled with increased privacy is going to push dumb phones to the next level. For CBC Radio, I'm Megan Reed.
2: 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Blake is in studio now with your sports report. And Blake, the Montreal Roses in action last night against their hot rivals, the AFC Toronto. And there was a couple, well, there was one new player on the pitch at least, as Montreal's kind of gearing up for what we hope is a championship run here, right?
3: Indeed, Doug. Marie Yasmin Alidou, or Mimi Alidou, was on the pitch for her first game with the Montreal Roses. She played about 58 minutes in this game. In general, the Roses had a lot of trouble pushing the ball up the field last night, which resulted in a 2-0 victory for the AFC Toronto. Despite their team losing, though, fans were still cheering on the Roses down 2 goals in the dying moments of the game.

0: it's always fun watching a Montreal home game because fans are always loud. You've been to the Bell Centre, Saputo Stadium, Percival Molson Stadium. It doesn't matter where you go. Fans are always cheering. So that was fun to be a part of. In the game, though, Toronto did a great job of stacking the middle of the field and preventing Montreal from getting into their zone. Usually we talk about stacking the box. They were stacking the middle of the field. They weren't letting Montreal really get past that midpoint of the field. Montreal was forced to like throw these lob passes.
1: Right.
0: And it just really wasn't working out because Toronto's defenders were so good at getting back. They have really good defense, probably one of the best defenses in the league. And then, of course, Montreal's newest star, Mimi Alidou, who was on the pitch for the first time with the Roses. She was slated to play about 60 minutes. She played 58 minutes in her debut. That was the plan. She had some good touches, but again, that middle of the field was so stacked up. There was really no plays developing.
2: It's like chess, you know, you control the middle of the board and you make it really difficult on your opponent.
0: Yeah, and it sounds so easy, but it's easier said than done sometimes. But this time for Toronto, I guess they made it look easy. Mimi had some good touches, but really that the team was just suffocated by Toronto majority of the match. Midfielder Chloe Minas was given a yellow card in the 31st minute of the game for a push. And then in the 49th minute, Toronto get their first goal. They give AFC the lead. It was... forget her name. Toronto scored.
2: It's okay. They're on Toronto. Okay.
0: Yeah, exactly. If Montreal, I would have remembered. But anyways, goalie Anna Karpenko advanced aggressively to cover the angle, but it was a one-on-one matchup that she ended up losing. Going into the second half, Toronto controlled the game, but the Roses were still looking aggressive. But Chloe Minas, though, got her second yellow card on the 73rd minute.
2: Oops.
0: And two yellow cards equals one red. So Chloe Minas was out of the game, and that yellow card resulted in a free kick, which resulted in a goal.
2: Oh, no.
0: Made it Toronto's second goal of the game. So for the last 20 minutes, Montreal was down two goals and down a player as well. Montreal got outplayed for basically the full 90 minutes. So you have to give credit where credit is due. Here's head coach for the Montreal Roses, Robert Rositoyou.
3: Respect a lot to Toronto. I've said it many times, but I think we lost this game more than they won. But after that, they pushed well. They were very good attacking, like they are. Obviously, I think last year we saw a different gap between these two teams that we don't see this year anymore.
0: And Toronto has definitely closed the gap. They have one of the best defenses in the league, and they closed the gap in the standings as well. Montreal was up 9 points on Toronto in the standings going into this game. Now Toronto gets their 3 points. They close that gap to 6, and they have a game in hand, so they have an extra game to play. Toronto's in third place now, jumping over Vancouver. The good news is, though, for Montreal, that Mimi Alidou got her first match under her belt, and we look forward to seeing what she could do next in the next matchup next week. It's on Wednesday against FC Vancouver.
2: Good chance to bounce back after a tough loss there at home. Blake, thank you so much.
0: Thanks, Doug.
2: Well, coming up after the local news, when our program continues, we're going to tell you about a project by Nature Conservancy Canada that is calling on Canadians to go out in their backyards, look for animal and plant species, and capture and share those observations of local wildlife. It's called the Big Backyard Blitz, and we're going to bring you all those details. But before we do that, let's jump out to Lita and our morning commute.
4: And it's turned out to be quite a dangerous commute if you're on the 15 South. Multi-vehicle accident, a couple of trucks involved, and a lot of emergency vehicles. Two lanes are blocked at Cartier in the Laval area, and it's bumper to bumper from De La Concorde right down to that point.
5: This is CBC News. Good morning, it's 6:30. I'm Rowan Kennedy with your CBC News from Montreal. Testimony will continue today in the trial of a Montreal man accused of killing his 9-year-old daughter in New York last year. Luciano Fratellin is charged with second-degree murder and concealment of a human corpse in the death of Melina Fratellin. Yesterday, the jury was shown police body cam footage and heard testimony from an officer and a 911 operator. Sharon Yonan-Reynolds has more.
1: The 911 dispatcher who answered Fratolin's call last summer testified that Fratolin struggled to express himself in English when he called to report his daughter missing. Fratolin is accused of killing Melina Fratolin while the two vacationed in the Lake George area last July. The Montreal man had told police that the nine-year-old was abducted. This is the version of events that Fratolin's lawyer is presenting to the jury, that Melina was abducted. He said in his opening statements yesterday that a language barrier was responsible for any inconsistencies in what Fratolin told police. He argued that the prosecution is presenting circumstantial evidence. The jury also heard testimony from the patrol officer who responded to that call and met Fratolin on Route 9. The prosecution said in their opening statements that they will prove beyond a reasonable doubt that Fratolin drowned his daughter and used a tree to conceal her body. The trial could last up to 3 weeks. Sharon Yonan-Reynolds, CBC News, Montreal.
5: The leader of a human smuggling operation that operated through Aguas Saucenes pleaded guilty. In U.S. court yesterday, Stephanie Square admitted to her role in organizing a voyage that ended in the deaths of five people in the St. Lawrence River 3 years ago. Jenna Medoso reports.
6: 53-year-old Stephanie Square is the sixth co-conspirator to plead guilty in the case. The U.S. Department of Justice says she was the leader of a smuggling network operating through Aguas Saucenes, a Mohawk territory straddling the Canada-U.S. border. Court documents show in March 2023, Square was contacted by a Canadian smuggler to help transport a Romanian family of four, including two toddlers, into the United States. Despite high winds, freezing temperatures, and low visibility on the St. Lawrence River, Square insisted on moving forward with the crossing so she could get paid. The family left Cornwall Island by boat on the evening of March 29th. The vessel capsized due to the weather, killing the family of four and the boat's captain, Casey Oakes. Authorities recovered the family's bodies in the days after the incident. Oakes' body was found 8 months later. Square, who was extradited to the U.S. from Canada, pleaded guilty to alien smuggling for financial gain, conspiracy to commit alien smuggling, and alien smuggling resulting in death. She is scheduled to be sentenced in November and faces a minimum sentence of 5 years in prison and a maximum sentence of life. Jenna Badoso, CBC News, Montreal.
5: In Montreal now, students, parents, and staff at Villa Maria College can breathe a little bit easier. The Congregation of Notre Dame announced their property will be up for sale. The sale comes with certain conditions for any eventual buyer, which includes preserving the green space and the heritage value, also extending the college's lease another 2 years after the current one expires in 2030. Local Liberal MNA Desiree McGraw says the school's future, for now, is no longer in limbo.
7: Before, it was lease ends in 2030 and then we'll put it on the market. It ensured that Villa Maria was not in a position to even put in a bid or purchase it because they would have shut down or left the location before they were even able to bid on it. Now it allows Villa Maria the possibility to purchase the property.
5: CBC News contacted Villa Maria College for a reaction but did not hear back yesterday. Recently appointed Governor General Louise Arbour will be in Quebec City tomorrow. She'll be visiting the ships on display for Rendezvous Naval 2026. For the first time, the Canadian Coast Guard is opening its docks to people for the event, where it will be possible to visit an icebreaker and one military ship from the U.S. and one military ship from Canada. And some people in near Ottawa, are wondering why they got a tornado alert on their phones this week, despite living nowhere near Harrington, Quebec, where it likely hit on Tuesday. But people as far as 150 kilometers away in Arne Prayer got notifications, and the skies were clear at that time. Here's what some people there were thinking when they got the alert.
8: I just thought it was a bit dramatic, personally.
9: Honestly, I just said, oh, tornado warning, and I just dismissed it. I think it's still, like, important to get those things because I'm not an expert in tornadoes, but I can understand that they may move fast and they could be unpredictable.
10: It's a bit like an amber alert. It may not affect me directly, but I'm glad that people are cognizant of it because it's going to affect somebody.
5: Environment and Climate Change Canada says they're working on a more refined alert system for people, but wouldn't say when that will roll out. The agency also says people should remember that getting a warning to their phones now is better than decades ago when they wouldn't get anything. Meanwhile, researchers are also still working in Harrington to confirm that a tornado actually hit. And finally, it's no longer possible for the general public to take a guided tour of Chateau Frontenac in Quebec City. As of earlier this month, only guests are able to visit the corridors of the iconic heritage site in Old Quebec. The high number of tourists was causing complaints from hotel guests. Sabrina Couture is a spokesperson for Fairmont Le Chateau Frontenac.
11: Les clients à l'hôtel, on va se le rappeler, c'est des invités qui sont luxe et qui payent un prix luxe, soyons honnêtes. Donc, bien évidemment...
5: She says the clients at the hotel are luxury guests and they pay a luxury price. Coutu says despite the building's important heritage, it's a hotel and not a museum. And that was your CBC News.
2: And good morning. You're listening to Daybreak on CBC Radio 1, the CBC News app, and on CBC Listen. I'm your summer host of the program, Douglas Gallivan. Coming up on this half hour of the show, we're going to tell you about a project by Nature Conservancy Canada that is calling on Canadians to go outside in their backyards, look for animals and plant species, capture them, and share their observations with the local wildlife. It's called the Big Backyard Blitz, and we're going to bring you all the details on that coming up. But first, let's jump out to the roads and Lita, as there's a pretty significant accident.
12: Yes, over on Laurentian in the southbound direction, before the Médéric-Martin Bridge, around the Cartier area, and they have managed to contain it, though, into one lane at this point. It was blocking two lanes, originally center and the right lane, so they've got it tucked off to the right-hand side, but it's causing a little bit of excitement in the area. Volume, at least, is light, and Doug, the backup continues to be to De La Concorde.
2: Thanks very much, Lita. Lita, have you ever stayed in the Chateau Frontenac?
12: I have,
2: yeah?
12: Actually. It's just amazing.
2: Yeah, it's a really nice experience. I only did it one time, but I was actually 16 or 17 years old.
12: Okay, yes.
2: And my buddies and I were in high school, and we came to Quebec City for a March break. Mm-hmm. And on the last day there, we decided to splurge and stay in this Chateau Frontenac. But it was like six of us in one single room.
12: Okay.
2: So there were three or four guys in the bed.
12: Yes.
2: I slept in the closet.
12: Okay.
2: We had a guy in the bathtub. So it wasn't exactly the luxury experience that they're talking about there, but we still really enjoyed being in the building.
12: Oh, yes. It was a high school experience for me.
2: Yeah.
12: So it was kind of fun.
2: Yeah? You were there in high school as well?
12: I just loved it. I mean, but running in the halls, and I mean, it was a different experience because I don't know how you couldn't treat it like a museum. It's just gorgeous.
2: Yeah, it's too bad that tourists won't be able to check it out anymore, but I guess I understand that if you pay to stay there, you don't really want people running around snapping pictures of the place as well.
12: Yeah.
2: Looking at the weather situation in and around the Montreal area this morning, sunny, and it is going to be a beautiful summer day here. 17 degrees outside of our studios right now in downtown Montreal as you get your Friday, July the 24th started. It's going to go up to a high of 27 with the humidity going to feel like 32. And looking at the radar, there's nothing out there, so it's going to be beautiful. Also, Saturday, Sunday look like very nice days with highs of 29 and mostly sunny skies. Well, Nature Conservancy Canada is endeavoring to document different animal and plant species in backyards across the country. As part of a week-long annual event called the Big Backyard Bio Blitz, they are asking people to share their wildlife observations, and to participate, all you need to do is take a photo or even record some audio, like Maurice in Lake Manitoba did when he spotted a gray tree frog. Yep, that's what it sounded like in his backyard. Nature Conservancy Canada project manager Sébastien Lévesque is joining me with more now on the project. Sébastien, welcome to Daybreak.
13: Hi there. How's it going?
2: Fantastic. Thanks for joining us this morning. So why is it important for us to do these Canada-wide species sightings? I mean, why are you doing this?
13: I mean, so first things first, we want to get people, you know, back outside and reconnect with what's going on around them. So we want them to take pictures of what they're seeing, whether that's plant life, whether that's insects, whether those are frogs and recordings like the one you just played. We want people to really see what's out there and get to know what's around them. And then that way, once we build a connection, then people start documenting, sending in more things. And then, I mean, like for scientists, we can end up actually using that data to look at species trends and distribution across the country throughout space, but also throughout time. So as we do this event more and more, we get more data. And then so we can look at things throughout the years as they change.
2: Well, we mentioned this was an annual event. How long has this been going on now?
13: It's been going on since 2020, so I can take you back to 2020. It was a different time.
2: Yeah.
13: And yeah, we really wanted to get people outside to have something positive to look forward to. So during this week, starting next week on Monday, we're going to have people, we're asking people to get out and just be outside and take pictures of what they see.
2: Right. So a bit of a legacy from the pandemic here that's ongoing. So over the years, what are some of the most common species that people seem to spot in their own backyards?
13: Okay, so we've got two insect species that actually come up a lot. We've got the monarch butterfly, which is a species at risk. So that one's fun to see in our in the observations that people submit, because it's something that's at risk. So we get to see how the population is doing in Canada. Mm-hmm. And then we've also got a lot of observations of the Japanese scarab beetle, which is an exotic invasive species. So that's also neat to look at to see, okay, well, this one wasn't here however many years ago, and now it is here.
2: Right.
13: And now we're seeing it more and more and more. So it's fun to have those two kind of sets of observations that we get to dig our teeth into, kind of thing, and look at what does that mean for the ecosystems.
2: I'm wondering how you crunch all that data. I mean, how many submissions are you getting? It seems like quite a bit of work.
13: Yeah, I mean, so last year we got almost 60,000 submissions. Yeah, and I mean, so it's not members at the Nature Conservancy who are crunching all that data. Mm. It's an open database.
2: Okay.
13: So scientists from around the world, if we wanted to go that far, can use the data for their studies themselves. Yeah.
2: Hmm. So is AI involved with this? So 60,000 must be, that's a lot to go through with audio and photos and stuff.
13: Yeah, I can't say if AI is used in like the analysis of it, but like the interface does have an AI and it's using this database to actually give you suggestions.
2: Hmm.
13: So as you're like scanning if you're using your smartphone, you're scanning over the plant or the insect, it'll actually give you suggestions of what it thinks it is.
2: Hmm.
13: And this is based on, the years, not just of the BioBlitz data, but of the whole set of data that's on the platform. To inform you, okay, well, this looks like a monarch butterfly or a milkweed plant. And, it can help you learn more about what you're seeing. So say, okay, so you're looking at a maple tree. Okay, well, you're looking at the leaf shape.
2: Mm-hmm.
13: And it's saying, okay, well, here you've got some rounded sinuses. So then it's going to give you, okay, well, it's one of two species. Then you can look, okay, well, do the rest of the photos from this one species look like what's in front of me, or does it look like more like the second species that it's proposing? So you actually get to learn more too about what's going on.
2: Cool. So for people listening from home, how exactly do you want them to share their observations, and what are the kind of things you're hoping that they focus in on? Because as you mentioned there's can be a lot of different species in one given backyard. Do you want everything, or are there things that people should focus in on?
13: I mean, we want people to get outside and submit what they want.
2: Okay.
13: The idea is really for them to become part of the initiative, to gain a sense of belonging with this project, and have them, be able to track themselves what's going on. So whether they have a speciality, or they really want to get to learn how to identify insects, and they just want to do insects for the whole week, that's fine. If they want to do mushrooms, go on a hike and just take pictures of all the mushrooms they see, that's good too. So there's no specific set of species that we want people to submit more than another. We want just people to get outside and submit what they see.
2: For someone who's never done this before, do you have any advice on sort of how to frame the photos or take the audio? Do you have anything to guide them?
13: Yeah. Okay. So for the photos, I would say, start with something that's not moving. So plants are usually a safe bet for that. Get used to how like the interface will like capture the photo and what angle is good. And you'll see that with kind of how refined the suggestion will be. So once you get a hang of that with like, say, a plant, then you can move on to things that are a little bit more tricky to snap a photo of. And then for the audio, my recommendation would just be make sure like your phone microphone or whatever tool you're using is really oriented towards the sound that you're trying to capture. And then that should be good. Yeah.
2: So do people focus mostly on plants, or, what do people focus on most, and has that kind of changed over time at all?
13: I'd say it varies from year to year. I don't think there's like one that comes out more than the other. We get a lot of insects because a lot of kids are into insects, and it's something that we like people to do in families. with their families. So insects come up a lot, but plants are also an easy one too. So.
2: Awesome. Okay. I've been told that you're a big bird guy. Is this accurate?
13: Yep.
2: Okay. So before we let pardon?
13: Guilty.
2: So before we let you go, I thought we'd do a little trimmed down version of a popular game we play on CBC Montreal Radio, often more in the afternoon on the show Let's Go. It's a game called Bird Nerd. I don't know if you've heard of it, but we play a little bird call out and we let our listeners in Montreal text in and they try to identify what it is. Now, this is something we usually do over 3 hours, so we're going to do a very, very concise version of this. And listeners, you can play along as well. 514-566-9066 is the text line. So we're going to play a clip here and I want to see if you can identify what this bird is. Have a listen.
13: All right. Oh, yeah, that one I recognize.
2: Okay, that one might be a little bit easy for you, but I'm just going to give our listeners a second to text in there. 514-566-9066. Let's play that clip one more time and one more.

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1: Nice.
0: So, Sebastian, what do you think it is?
1: That sounds like a red-winged blackbird to me.
0: Bingo. Very well done. Heidi, congratulations. You texted in almost immediately, nailing that one. We had a couple other listeners absolutely nail it right away as well. Yes, the red-winged blackbird. Okay, so let's do one more.

0: Is that one a little bit tougher, Sebastian?
1: Yeah, that's a little tougher. That's a little tougher. It sounds okay. I'm gonna wait if anyone texts it in first.
0: Okay, so we'll play it one more time, and we'll give our listeners a second to text in 514-566-9066. This one might have them stuck.

0: So usually on Bird Nerd, I'll give clues throughout the show.
1: Yeah, we need a clue.
0: To try to make it a little bit easier. Gosh. I don't have any clues queued up for this one. So one person guessing a chickadee-dee-dee.
2: Yeah, no, I wouldn't have said a chickadee. Yeah. It sounds kind of like a yellow warbler, but it's not quite yellow warbler enough for me to say that for sure. So
0: you want to hear it one more time?
2: No, I've got it in my mind. I'm like, it sounds yellow warbler-ish, but it's not quite that. I'm not sure what it is. I'm not sure.
0: One person texting in saying it sounds like it might be the chestnut-sided warbler. Is that the same as
2: the chestnut-sided warbler? That would make sense. Yeah.
0: Well, let's just play it one more time.

0: Okay, I'm going to have to give the answer here because Alice is texting in saying that her cat is going crazy listening to these bird sounds on the radio this morning. It is the American tree sparrow.
1: Yeah, that's one that I'm less familiar with. Yeah, that one's, if people are in areas with large green space, large lawns with some nice woods on the end, that's a good area to see that one.
0: Well, you know what? You got one, and we stumped you with the other. So, success.
1: Still more to learn.
0: Sebastian Levesque, thank you so much for coming on Daybreak this morning, and thanks for participating in our condensed version of Bird Nerd.
1: Of course. It was a lot of fun. Thanks again.
0: Sebastian Levesque from the Nature Conservancy Canada. The big backyard blitz starting on Monday. And, of course, you can participate in that as well as 60,000 submissions last year. So this is a popular thing. The big backyard bio blitz. Lita, how are our roads looking?
2: I'm going to take part in that.
0: You are?
2: Definitely. That sounds just like a lot of fun right now. Roads are relatively good. I mean, we have the Mercier Bridge issue with the one lane per direction. And by the way, the ramp closure is coming up this weekend. A lot of people are saying it's going to be so congested. I'd say avoid it. Maybe stay in your backyard, check out everything. And coming up at 7 o'clock this morning, the 20 westbound just will have drain work, emergency drain work at 55th Avenue. So between 7 o'clock and 11 a.m., the right hand lane completely closed. Now, at least it's construction holiday. At least it's a little bit lighter. But let's say you're heading to the airport, you don't want to get caught in a lineup, and 55th Avenue entrance will also be closed in that area.
0: Thanks very much, Lita. Well, the Prime Minister, Carney, told reporters yesterday that the new August 19th tariff deadline is actually an opportunity to reach a comprehensive deal with the United States. Excuse me. He says that the U.S. has shown a level of engagement that reflects the seriousness of the trade relationship, but his first priority is to ensure the Canadian economy stays united ahead of the negotiations. Let's take a listen.
3: Kate McKenna, CBC News. This is a question for the Prime Minister. Prime Minister, I'm wondering how you see this window of time of trade talks given the new 30-day deadline. Do you think that this is a meaningful opportunity to approach some sort of end game with the United States, or is it just another pressure tactic from the Trump administration?
4: It's both. I mean, that's the direct answer. We've seen a series of trade negotiations that the U.S. has undertaken, and normally there's a deadline, normally there's an outsized tariff associated with that deadline. First observation. The second thing is that I would say that in our interactions this week with various levels of the U.S. administration, mine with the President, Minister LeBlanc, with his counterpart, Madame Charette, with hers, other officials, that there's a level of engagement and a breadth of engagement that reflects the seriousness of the trade relationship and the breadth of the issues. So it creates an opportunity. Now, and I'm going to hand back to you, Kate, but I'll just say that First Ministers, Premiers, and myself, we've had a series of conversations on this, on what it means, what our priorities are, where we go from here. I will say, give you two observations from that. One, we all recognize that the most important thing we can do is to continue to build this economy strong and unite this economy. That's job one. That immediate benefits for Canadians, and that is what we can control. And the second is to be united with respect to our traits, our strategy, our negotiating strategy, and our objectives. And part of that unity is recognizing that there isn't a series of little trade issues. They're broad trade issues. All of them have to be part of a comprehensive agreement.
0: And that was Prime Minister Mark Carney in Charlottetown yesterday in a press conference following the meeting with the premiers, answering a question there from CBC Montreal's own Kate McKenna. And Blake is back in studio now with a look at your sports report. And we're going to be talking some baseball because the Toronto Blue Jays, they've been on a losing skid, but they're playing the Tampa Bay Rays last night. Do you have some good news for us baseball fans, Blake?
5: And Doug, it's been Groundhog Day for baseball fans, Blue Jays fans this past week. I've been the bearer of bad news all week long, but this time it's different. This time the Blue Jays won. They close out their series yesterday against the Tampa Bay Rays with a 3-1 win. And by recent standards, three runs feels like a breakout for the Blue Jays. Let's just say the error bug flew over to the Tampa Bay dugout for this game.
6: Yo-2, and this is hit weakly up the third baseline. Caminero cannot make a play, and here comes Clement to score. And Springer is into third. And a swing and a miss, and a ball in.
5: So Caminero overran the ball at third base. Alejandro Kirk got a single in Alejandro Kirk fashion. It wasn't really the prettiest hit, but he got Ernie Clement home to get the Blue Jays the lead early on in the first inning. It was a tie game early on, and then the Jays secured the lead in the third inning, a go-ahead run from George Springer. He got an RBI. And then the seventh inning, Vladimir Guerrero Jr. Got involved in the action, something that Blue Jays fans have been yearning for these past few weeks, Doug. So big win for the Blue Jays. This was a classic Blue Jays win, a great defensive performance, and then they scored some runs when they needed to. And John Schneider, I think, out of everybody in the baseball world, can finally breathe a sigh of relief. He said he's proud of his team's performance after last night.
7: Yeah, that was outstanding, you know, limiting hard contact against a really good offensive team, especially the top of the order, and played really good defense behind him. I think when a pitcher's working quick and throwing strikes, defense is engaged, and nice plays from really everyone. Miles, Ernie, Oak.
5: Big stops on defense, contact hitting. That's all you really need to do to win a baseball game. It wasn't a pretty series, but ending with a win is great news for the Blue Jays. And Shane Bieber, pitcher for the Blue Jays, had a very, very good performance. He had 7 strikeouts in the game, which is pretty good. He was one of the main guys for Toronto last season, got a contract extension. He was injured. He had some right elbow inflammation to start the season. He missed the first 3 months, came back in June, has not been good, and his trade value just plummeted. But with a game like this, putting together a game like this, like he did, moving on to the next series against the Red Sox could be good looking forward for him, especially if the Blue Jays are going to be sellers at the deadline and want to move him. Well, his coach or manager, John Schneider, is just glad that he's back in form.
7: When you're rehabbing or building up for that long, you kind of lose the competitive part of it. And I think, yeah, needed a couple to kind of, you know, see how he was feeling and responding. But he looks totally different right now than when he did his first couple.
5: And he'll have a chance against the Boston Red Sox today because the Blue Jays don't have a break. They had 3 games against the White Sox, 3 games against the Rays, 3 games against the Red Sox, and it doesn't stop there, Doug. They do not get a break until August 10th. They are playing all these days in a row. That's just how baseball is.
0: Baseball's an everyday sport.
5: So the Blue Jays in for a big, big run. If they could put it all together, maybe make a last big playoff push.
0: We will be watching. Blake, thanks so much.
5: Thanks.

0: listening here to Lex Leosis. She's playing tonight at the Festif in Bay St. Paul. That was Minor Setback, the song. And Rowan is here with a look at your local news headlines.
1: Good morning. Well, an Agua Sasne woman has pleaded guilty to her role in a smuggling operation that led to the death of a Romanian family of four. That was in 2023. Well, yesterday, Stephanie Square pleaded guilty, and the U.S. courts alleged that she was the leader of that operation. And Montreal police investigating an impossible assault overnight on a 22-year-old. He was taken to hospital where he is in critical condition. And finally, we have a story about that escaped kangaroo that was caught on Montreal's South Shore. Well, he'll be moving to a new facility. The Environment Ministry won't say exactly where he'll be moving to, but animal rights advocates say if he stays in Canada, he likely won't have everything that he needs here.
2: We have delays with the Mercier Bridge both directions at this point of about 10 minutes, so it's not too bad. Remove that big accident on the 15 South in the Laval area just before the Médéric-Martin Bridge. It's quite clear in the area. As a matter of fact, Doug, it's basically a clear morning.
0: Thanks very much, Lita. Yeah, and the weather looks like it's going to be great today as well. 27 degrees is the high and sunny skies. Coming up when our program continues after World Report, we're heading into space in search of missing matter. We're going to speak with an astrophysicist about new discoveries that is using Canada's world-leading technology to interpret intergalactic radio signals. Stay with us.
3: This is World Report. Good morning, I'm John Northcott. It's considered to be a major milestone in Canada-U.S. trade. Today, officials will attend a ceremony to celebrate the upcoming opening of the Gordie Howe International Bridge. But it comes at a time when trade relations between the two nations are strained, Canada facing new U.S. tariffs, all of which means today's celebration of what should represent a stronger bond between the two nations won't be a joint celebration. The CBC's Nisha Patel has more.
4: And there's lots of excitement on both sides of the border.
5: Windsor Mayor Drew Dilkin says it's been a long time coming. The Gordie Howe Bridge that will connect his Ontario city to Detroit, Michigan, is about to open after more than 7 years of construction that cost $6.4 billion. Canadian officials will celebrate the occasion today, though escalating trade tensions prompted them to back out of a joint ribbon cutting with Americans.
4: We're caught in this dramatic event with President Trump, but this bridge is going to serve the needs of our two countries for many, many generations to come.
5: The project has been plagued by opposition from the billionaire owners of the competing Ambassador Bridge, as well as demands by Donald Trump to renegotiate the original deal. Canada, which funded the bridge alone, has now inked a separate agreement to share with the U.S. net revenues from tolls after operating costs for the first 15 years. President of the Canadian Trucking Alliance, Stephen Laskowski, says it's worth it.
6: It's a beacon for investment. It's a beacon for more efficiency.
5: Billions of dollars in goods pass back and forth over the Ontario-Michigan border every year. The new crossing opens to commercial traffic on Monday and will cut wait times for truckers, saving businesses time and money.
6: You're reducing your cost, you're becoming more productive, which allows you to reinvest into your fleets.
5: A much-needed boost for Canadian companies as they navigate an uncertain economy. Nisha Patel, CBC News, Toronto.
3: Australia is one of the many countries speaking out against U.S. President Donald Trump's latest tariffs. As of midnight, the U.S. imposed duties of 10 to 12.5% on more than 60 trading partners, including Canada. The White House claims the new levies are because these countries aren't doing enough to end forced labor. Nations around the world are reacting. Don Farrell is Australia's trade minister.
7: We think and we believe, the Albanese government believes, that this imposition of higher tariffs on Australia is completely unjustified, and we will continue to lobby the United States Trade Representative to remove all tariffs on Australian goods.
3: Canada's Trade Minister Dominic LeBlanc says the move was not unexpected and adds Canada has one of the world's most robust frameworks to prevent and address forced labour. The European Commission says TikTok is not adequately protecting children's privacy rights. That's the findings of an investigation into the company's compliance with its Digital Services Act. The Commission says accounts of minors can be accessed by adults. It says by not blocking that feature, children are at risk of cyberbullying, unwanted contact, and predatory behavior. TikTok can now defend itself and respond to the findings. If not satisfied with the company's response, the Commission could issue a non-compliance decision and a possible fine worth up to 6% of TikTok's total annual revenue. Oil prices are back up, driven by the growing conflict in the Middle East. Brent crude hit $100 U.S. a barrel yesterday, all of which has the industry projecting significant profits. But as David Thurton reports, environmental groups are raising questions about Ottawa's ongoing support and subsidies.
8: In particular, we're seeing a very worrying pattern with this government.
9: Nicole Dusick is with the Institute for Sustainable Development. She says she's been watching as the Carney government rolls back another climate policy. She says the government is giving companies money through the carbon capture tax credit to help them pump out hard-to-reach oil.
8: In our view, this is clearly a subsidy and a subsidy that should be phased out.
9: In 2023, the Trudeau government vowed to end what it called inefficient fossil fuel subsidies. One group has been keeping tabs on how much money still flows from government coffers to the oil and gas companies. Environmental Defense's Julia Levin estimates $10 billion were spent last year. Halfway through 2026, she says that figure stands at $4 billion.
10: The government continues to put a huge amount of public money, of our money, into projects that are fueling the climate crisis.
9: In a statement, a spokesperson for Canada's finance minister suggests the Carney government remains committed to phasing out inefficient fossil fuel subsidies, noting Canada is the lone country in the world to release a rigorous analytical guide. The statement did not address ongoing public funding allocated to major energy firms, which have posted strong profits. David Thornton, CBC News, Ottawa.
3: Firefighters rushed to put out flames of a wildfire burning just west of Spain's capital, Madrid. The government has now declared a state of emergency. More than 10,000 people have been forced to leave as fires burn through several villages in the country's central region. Wildfires also burning through parts of France and Italy. France has ordered the total evacuation of the Cap Ferrat Peninsula, a major tourist destination. Paris also seeking emergency assistance from the European Union. They're promoted to help improve your skin, shed those pounds, and invigorate your libido. But Health Canada has been warning about the risks of unauthorized peptides. Now, a CBC News investigation has uncovered doctors using a regulatory loophole to prescribe peptide pills. As Ithalmusa reports, experts say the treatments are unproven, potentially risky, and they want that loophole closed.
11: Peptides might sound like the future of health, but they are already here.
12: Despite their growing popularity on social media, Health Canada has been warning against unauthorized peptides as a health and fitness shortcut, citing serious risks like hormonal imbalances and the growth of cancerous tumors.
13: I cannot tell you how obsessed with BPC I am.
12: BPC 157 is promoted online by influencers to help repair muscles and improve gut health. The peptide has not been approved by Health Canada. The regulator also says there is limited scientific evidence to support its use. But CBC News has found more than a dozen doctor-led clinics in Canada prescribing the peptide in pill form.
14: Look, there is no good evidence to support the use of these peptides in the way that they're generally being prescribed.
12: Timothy Caulfield is a professor in the Faculty of Law and the School of Public Health at the University of Alberta.
14: These physicians, these MDs, are leveraging a longevity wellness trend.
12: Health Canada says BPC 157 is not an authorized drug and it's not approved for use in any natural health products, but it may be compounded in pill form as a natural health product by pharmacies that formulate custom medications.
14: Compounding pharmacies are not supposed to be a way to go around regulatory rules.
12: One doctor who prescribes BPC 157 pills says he's not circumventing regulatory oversight. He always seeks to optimize patient care, and he's candid with patients about the state of the research on BPC 157. Ithalmusa, CBC News, Toronto.
3: And finally, a small Newfoundland community is grieving after two men died at sea while fishing for cod. The incident is now prompting calls for changes in fishing regulations. The CBC's Laura Howells has more from Harbour Round on Newfoundland's Bayvert Peninsula.
15: Do anything for anybody.
16: Sisters and a niece remembering Stanley Giles, 66 and a fisherman for most of his life.
17: He went out there and he risked his life every day on the water to provide for his family. But you know what? He didn't want to be anywhere else.
16: Giles and Michael Peter Seymour died this week. They were cod fishing when their speedboat took on water. Stanley's brother, Junior, survived. He declined an interview, but swam about 100 meters in the Atlantic and climbed onto the rocks. He pulled Seymour ashore and did CPR to save him. He waited hours for a rescue boat. Then he helped search the water for his brother's body.
15: We got to stay strong for the one that survived.
16: The devastating loss is prompting calls for change from Giles' family and other fish harvesters. The water was rough, but it was one of the few days the processor was buying. They have limited capacity and strict schedules. If it's not your day, you don't fish.
15: What do you do when you only got a couple of days to get your quota? You take the risk, you go.
16: Provincial Representative Lynn Paddock says he'll take concerns back to the fisheries minister and federal government, but said now is the time for supporting the families. But for people here, now is the time for action, hoping for more control in what days people can fish so they don't have to risk rough seas.
15: One thing I'd like for to come out of this is that the government would make change. We have two more souls gone.
16: Laura Howells, CBC News, Harbour Round, Newfoundland and Labrador.
3: 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I'm John Northcott. 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
18: Good morning. My name is Megan Marshall. I'm in Verdun with my daughter, Junie, and we listen to Daybreak every morning.
0: And good morning. I'm your guest host of the program, Douglas Gelovin, this summer. In addition to Radio 1, you can also hear Daybreak on the CBC News app and on CBC Listen. Coming up on this half hour of the show, we're going to head into space in search of missing matter. We're going to speak with an astrophysicist about new discoveries using Canada's world-leading technology, which interprets intergalactic radio signals. And we're going to take you out to Essex County, New York, for an update with our reporter, Alexander Silberman, who is covering the trial of Luciano Fratellin, a Montrealer who was accused of killing his 9-year-old daughter on a trip there last year. But before we get to those stories, let's jump out to the traffic. And Lita,
2: yes,
0: how's things going out there?
2: It's very good right now. Easy ride, except the Mercier Bridge and a stalled vehicle on the Metropolitan westbound in the classic area of Saint-Denis off to the right-hand side.
0: Thanks very much, Lita. Rowan Kennedy is here with a look at your local news headlines.
1: Good morning. Well, the Congregation of Notre Dame has announced that the Villa Maria College property is now up for sale. Now, the sale comes with certain conditions, including protecting that green space and also renegotiating the lease with the school. That means that the school could be around for years to come. Parents, students, and staff breathing a sigh of relief on that. And we've got a couple stories about animals coming up. One is about that escaped kangaroo that was caught near Boucherville last month. Well, it will be moving to a new facility. We also got a story about the province wrapping up an animal vaccination campaign against rabies in the eastern townships in the Montérégie. We'll bring you all those details coming up at 7:30.
0: Thanks very much, Rowan. Looking ahead to the day in Montreal, weather-wise, looks like a beautiful summer day. 18 degrees outside of our studios in downtown Montreal right now. Going to go up to a high of 27 degrees today with humidity will feel like 32. Weekend also looking very nice with highs of 29 degrees on both Saturday and Sunday with mostly sunny skies. Well, the trial of Montrealer Luciano Fratellin opened yesterday in New York State. The 45-year-old is accused of killing his 9-year-old daughter, Melina Fratellin, in 2025 on a trip to New York. He has pleaded not guilty and has been held without bail since his arrest in July 2025. Our reporter, Alexander Silberman, is in Elizabethtown and is covering the trial at the Essex County Courthouse for us. Good morning, Alexander.
19: Good morning, Douglas.
0: So how would you describe the atmosphere in the courtroom yesterday?
20: Well, on that first day, the courtroom was packed with a lot of reporters, and we heard a range of testimony that started to piece together what might have happened when Luciano Fratellin came here with his daughter on a road trip last summer. At the end of the day, we heard this testimony from a police lieutenant with the county sheriff's office, and he explained that it was ultimately cell phone location data from Fratellin's phone that led them to the site where Melina was found, a completely different location than where Fratellin told police he believed she was abducted when they called 911. So that caused quite a bit of reaction from the courtroom and was really a turning point in the day.
0: What else did we learn on that first day of trial?
20: Yeah, well, we heard quite a bit of evidence and testimony. The prosecution outlined that they planned to show data from both Fratellin's cell phone, his daughter Melina's cell phone, to piece together what happened and connect the dots to try and make the case that that he is responsible. They also said that they located clothes that they allege Fratellin wore in a plastic trash bag that had been dumped in the woods near the site where she was found. On the defense side, they repeatedly emphasized that Fratellin cooperated. He called 911. He reported his daughter abducted. They showed recordings between his interactions with police, really emphasizing that he consented as well to searches of him and his daughter's devices, the vehicle that he had. And they also raised issues as well with the timing of the Amber Alert, which was issued more than 3 hours after he reported her missing. Another point from the defense as well is that they argue there wasn't enough focus on other possible theories by police.
0: Alexander, I know it's a big story here in Montreal because Fratellin is, of course, from Montreal. But with it happening in New York State, I'm just wondering what kind of media coverage and how big of a story you're getting a sense this is south of the border.
20: Yeah, it's definitely a big story here, too. This case is drawing a really unusual amount of attention to a very small courthouse in what is otherwise a pretty quiet and peaceful region here in the woods of upstate New York. On the first day, I was talking to a local reporter from the newspaper in Plattsburgh. He's been covering court here for a few decades, and he told me he's never seen this much media attention before. You had several rows of the benches in the courtroom filled up with reporters from quite a ways south, down past Albany, and quite a few Canadian reporters as well who came down from Montreal. So a lot of media attention here locally. A lot of residents as well are following this closely. They're still very much shaken by this, touched by this, even though they didn't know Melina, just the fact that a 9-year-old girl was found dead in their own backyard. So a group of residents here got together to mark the 1-year anniversary of her when she was found. And they also named a stretch of the highway in that area after her.
0: Wow. Do we have any sense of how long this trial is going to take?
20: So it's said to take about 3 weeks, and we're expected to hear quite a bit more testimony, including from Melina's mother, who lives in Montreal. We're also told on day one as well that it involved many law enforcement agencies, including the FBI, Interpol, even Montreal police. So we may hear some testimony from them as well.
0: Alexander Silberman, thank you so much.
20: Thank you.
0: That was Alexander Silberman live from Essex County, New York, where the trial of Luciano Fratellin is ongoing. Listening to Daybreak on 88.5 FM, and Lita is watching our morning commute for us.
2: And a slight slowdown right now around a stalled car just at the approach for the Champlain Bridge and the Mercier Bridge. 10-minute delay.
0: Thanks very much, Lita. Well, a new study out of McGill has used some cutting-edge technology to locate some of this so-called missing matter that makes up our universe. It found that the matter is spread further out in galaxies than scientists had previously simulated, and it indicates that black holes and exploding stars might be even more powerful than we thought. Speaking with us today is Victoria Caspi. She's an astrophysicist and a McGill professor who co-authored this study. Welcome to Daybreak, Victoria.
21: Oh, thank you so much.
0: Oh, we're happy to have you here. So why do we consider some matter to be missing, and how did you end up finding it?
21: So people have been studying the universe, you know, the distribution of matter in the universe for many, many years. We know the universe is formed in a in a big bang that started, you know, many billions of years ago from a soup of particles. And we look out with telescopes today and we see amazing structure. We see galaxies and beautiful lines of gas between the galaxies. We call it the cosmic web. And it's always been a mystery how you get from a blobby kind of soup of particles all the way to the amazing structure we see today. And the best models we have for how that happens involve a lot of matter that we cannot see. We call it dark matter. And

0: helium atoms.
1: Mm-hmm.
0: But that is just very, very dim. We think we've long thought that it's in a sort of a gaseous kind of phase that just doesn't produce enough light for us to see, but it is there. Mm. So it's the same matter that stars are made of or that humans are made of. It's just sort of spread out really, really thin in the universe. So the two things are very different, and it's the latter that that we've been able to identify with this study.
1: How does it feel when you come upon some previously undiscovered part of the universe?
0: Well, we were excited. I can't say we were not excited, but it's the sort of thing that we got excited right when these fast. So we did this study using a new technique, actually a new astrophysical phenomenon called fast radio bursts. Mm-hmm. That consists of short bursts of radio waves that are coming from cosmological distances. And those were discovered in 2007. Mm-hmm. And back then, once we appreciated that phenomenon, that's once we knew there was this new phenomenon out there, we knew we could use it for this sort of study. So we knew it was a new tool to study the matter distribution in the universe. So then we just hunkered down to, okay, let's get this. Let's see if we can actually do this. We built a giant telescope here in Canada called the Chime Telescope. We needed to detect lots of these fast radio bursts. It's a very technologically challenging thing to do. And we've gotten it done, and now we're starting to use it to study the missing matter, which we all knew had to be there somewhere. And it is very gratifying that, science works.
1: Yeah.
0: People make predictions it should be there, and now we can actually see it.
1: Do you have an idea of where these bursts of energy are coming from?
0: We do have some ideas. There's a few different models. The most promising model is that they're coming from a form of neutron star. And I'm introducing lots of new terms to you here, but a neutron star is a close cousin of a black hole.
1: Okay.
0: It's an extremely dense star, but it has not completely collapsed like a black hole does. So it has a huge amount of mass in a tiny little volume. And some of these neutron stars also have incredible magnetic fields. And we have observed them throughout our galaxy to produce big bursts of radio waves, but not quite at the level that we see from the explosions, from these bursts that we're seeing from the early universe. So it could be these highly magnetized neutron stars, which we call magnetars, but we're not 100% sure about that.
1: Because when I hear strong, regular signals being picked up here on Earth, it almost sounds to me like messages being sent from the beyond. I mean, have alien communications been conclusively ruled out here, or can we still wonder? Yeah.
0: So when we first started detecting these bursts, there was actually some discussion. Could this be from a intelligent civilization?
1: Yeah.
0: Radio waves is a good way to communicate. We've long known that if there were alien civilizations, they would probably use radio waves. But as we studied these, and now with the Chime telescope that we've built here, we're detecting them all over the sky at many different distances. It's clear it's a natural phenomenon. It's not, different civilizations on opposite sides of the sky, billions of light years apart, can't really communicate how they would build this technology. You know, it has become clear that there's no way it could be something that is artificial and has been built. It has to be natural.
1: Okay, so I'll put it in the improbable category, but not impossible. Can we do that?
0: I'm sure.
1: Okay. Lastly, I mean, what does this study mean for our evolving understanding of the universe? Why does finding this matter?
0: I would say for a few different reasons. One is, astronomy is the only scientific field where the textbooks for, first year college textbooks on astronomy need to continually be rewritten because we're making fundamental discoveries all the time. We've hypothesized that this missing matter

0: was present. And suddenly we have a whole new technique of measuring, and then we're going to have to add a chapter to how we go about studying the universe. So just scientifically, it's really, really exciting. It's a whole new way that was not expected. But on top of it, it's the technology that we use to do it. We're using, to find fast radio bursts, we need supercomputers, and we need really fast supercomputers that are on site at the location of the telescope, which is in British Columbia in the Okanagan Valley, something we've had to custom build and design. These are short bursts of radio waves that last fractions of a second, and we don't know where or when they're going to happen on the sky. So how do you build a telescope that can look everywhere all the time? That's not how telescopes usually work. So we've had to come up with some pretty ingenious designs, huge computing problem. And so I think that the algorithms that we developed to do this can be translated to industries, to all sorts of different practical applications for society.
1: Victoria Caspi, so much more to be discovered, but so exciting every time you make a step like this. Thank you so much for coming on.
0: Thanks for having me.
1: That was Victoria Caspi, an astrophysicist and professor at McGill University. And Blake is here with your sports report. The Montreal Alliance, CF Montreal, and the Alouettes are all hosting matchups this weekend. What are we watching for?
2: All right, Doug, so let's go in chronological order real quick. Tonight, we have the Montreal Alliance facing off the Ottawa Blackjacks at the Verdun Auditorium. Montreal is back at home. If you're going to the game, by the way, there's $2 hot dogs in the first quarter. Whenever I go, I make sure to take advantage of that. It's up to four per person, so plan ahead. Tell somebody to go in line, a few people behind, grab you some more. Anyways, the Alliance are 8-12, their record this year. The Blackjacks, 9-11. The Montreal's trailing them by one game in the standings. I got to go see them play each other earlier this year. Mm-hmm. Ottawa gave Montreal a pretty good run for their money, but now their records are evening out. Right now at this point in the season, Montreal's coming off a pretty bad loss against Winnipeg, but one of their younger players, Trent Johnson, had 22 points and 7 rebounds, so we'll see if he can continue his hot hand in this game. And then CF Montreal tomorrow welcoming Inter Miami CF. Lionel Messi will not play in the game as his team announced a 21-day resting window after his deep run in the World Cup with Team Argentina. So if you bought tickets in anticipation of seeing Messi, sorry to tell you, he won't be there, but think about it like this. You have a better chance of watching CF Montreal get the win if Lionel Messi is not playing. Then finally, on Sunday, the Montreal Alouettes are hosting the Hamilton Tiger Cats at Molson Stadium at 7 p.m. Alouettes are 5-1 on the year, 3-game win streak right now. The Tiger Cats are 3-3 on the year, looking to upset the Alouettes at home. It'll be difficult to do that, though, with the way Davis Alexander and the Alouettes have been playing. The Alouettes are averaging 34 points per game. Doug, the lowest point total they've had this season is 29 points in a loss, their only loss against Edmonton. So Alouettes, the favorite going into this matchup, should be a great weekend of sports, and we'll talk all about it on Monday.
1: Alouettes looking great. Blake, thank you so much.

0: 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You're listening to Daybreak on 88.5 FM when our program continues after the local news. Since it is World Drowning Prevention Day tomorrow, we're going to speak with a Transport Canada boating officer to give you some of the top safety tips for being out on the water. And Ainsley McClelling joining us with a preview of this week's episode of This Is Montreal. Lita is watching the roads for us this morning.
1: And they're great. The weekend, though, I'm a little bit worried about the high risk of congestion with more ramps closing, and that's on the South Shore side of the Mercier Bridge and the 138 West and the 132 West.

0: This is CBC News. Good morning, it's 7:30. I'm Rowan Kennedy with your CBC News from Montreal. The historic Villa Maria estate in Montreal's West End is going up for sale. It comes after months of uncertainty about the future of the college. The buyer will be required to renegotiate a new lease with the school and protect green space. Gabriel Gindy has the details.
1: The intent to sell the property has drawn significant public attention over the years, keeping many in limbo at Villa Maria College, as the future of the school on the site was uncertain. The Congregation of Notre Dame says the sale was approved because two conditions were met: relocating the sisters living at Bon Secours Residence, which is on the property, and analyzing the future of Villa Maria College. Other conditions include preserving green spaces and protecting the site's heritage value at the institution, which was established 168 years ago in Montreal's Côte des Neiges Notre-Dame-de-Grâce borough. The school's lease is set to expire by 2030. However, one of the requirements of the sale is extending it another 2 years into 2032. The college can also exercise a right of first refusal following any acceptable offer. Local MNA Desiree McGraw says this announcement gives the school the best chance to survive.
2: Right away, by extending the lease, the message you're sending to parents, to students, and prospective parents and students is, your child will graduate from this school in this location.
1: CBC News contacted Villa Maria College but did not hear back in time for this report. Gabriel Gindy, CBC News, Montreal.
0: Montreal police are investigating a possible assault on a 22-year-old man in the Plateau last night. First responders were called to Guilbeau Street near Clark to treat an unconscious man around 3:45. He was taken to the hospital where he's in critical condition. According to initial reports, police say there was an altercation. He was hit and lost consciousness. No suspect has been arrested in the case. The leader of a human smuggling operation that operated through Aguas Sasnes pleaded guilty. In U.S. court yesterday, Stephanie Square admitted to her role organizing a voyage that ended in the deaths of a family of four from Romania in the St. Lawrence River 3 years ago. Jenna Badoso reports.
3: 53-year-old Stephanie Square is the sixth co-conspirator to plead guilty in the case. The U.S. Department of Justice says she was the leader of a smuggling network operating through Aguas Sasnes, a Mohawk territory straddling the Canada-U.S. border. Court documents show in March 2023, Square was contacted by a Canadian smuggler to help transport a Romanian family of four, including two toddlers, into the United States. Despite high winds, freezing temperatures, and low visibility on the St. Lawrence River, Square insisted on moving forward with the crossing so she could get paid. The family left Cornwall Island by boat on the evening of March 29th. The vessel capsized due to the weather, killing the family of four and the boat's captain, Casey Oakes. Authorities recovered the family's bodies in the days after the incident. Oakes' body was found 8 months later. Square, who was extradited to the U.S. from Canada, pleaded guilty to alien smuggling for financial gain, conspiracy to commit alien smuggling, and alien smuggling resulting in death. She is scheduled to be sentenced in November and faces a minimum sentence of 5 years in prison and a maximum sentence of life. Jenna Badoso, CBC News, Montreal.
0: The province is wrapping up an animal vaccination campaign this week against rabies in the eastern townships in Montérégie. Quebec's Environment Ministry says it targeted hundreds of adult raccoons beginning in June. Another immunization campaign for young raccoons is scheduled next month. The ministry has confirmed 114 cases of rabies in animals since January. Last year saw 93. The last case of human rabies, however, in Quebec dates back to 2000. That escaped raccoon caught on Montreal's South Shore will soon be moving to a new facility. The marsupial's been at the Granby Zoo since last month and will soon be moved to a new home at a non-disclosed location. Julia Israel has more.
4: Officials say the young kangaroo appears to be adapting well to life at the Granby Zoo. Kangaroo Joey fled captivity last month, and an investigation into whether that custody was illegal is ongoing. Sophie Gaillard works in legal and government affairs at the Montreal SPCA. She says it's not illegal to have a kangaroo, provided you have a permit.
5: There's no requirement to be any kind of professional involved in caring for captive exotic animals. So it's actually really easy to have a kangaroo in Quebec.
4: But Guillard says kangaroos have highly particular needs, which make them not suitable for captivity.
5: We really think it's a problem to allow anyone who you know, is able to pay a permit fee, essentially, to have these kinds of animals.
4: The ministry won't say exactly where the little Joey will be transferred for security reasons to protect the marsupial from its former owners. But Giard says as long as Joey stays in Canada, he won't have the home that he needs.
5: During the winter months, he will have to be kept indoors in conditions that probably do not match up to his behavioral needs.
4: The ministry says the young kangaroo appears calm, alert, and curious, and is able to explore his environment, forage for food, and do related kangaroo activities. Julia Israel, CBC News, Montreal.
0: And just a note, that was an escaped kangaroo and not an escaped raccoon, like I said. Sorry about that. And finally, if you're in Quebec City this weekend, you might see massive military ships around the Old Port. Well, don't be alarmed. It's part of the 7th edition of Rendezvous Naval 2026. People can go on a trip on those ships and speak to the sailors. An icebreaker and two military ships will be at the Canadian Coast Guard base. New Governor General Louise Arbour will also be there tomorrow. And that was your CBC News.
6: And good morning. 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I'm your summer host of the program, Douglas Gelovin. Coming up on this half hour of the show, since tomorrow is World Drowning Prevention Day, we're going to speak with a Transport Canada boating officer to give you some top safety tips about being out on the water. And Ainsley McClellan is joining us with a look at this new episode of This is Montreal. This week, she has the story of a teenager from Blainville who is taking his fight to protect some local wetlands to a global level. But before we do that, let's head out to the street level with Lita, who's watching the roads for us.
7: And a nice drive in most areas. You'll get caught a bit on the Mercier Bridge and, yes, on the Metropolitan westbound. Two incidents, one around the Pinaf area and, again, around Laurentian. But other than that, Doug, it certainly is a beautiful Friday drive.
6: And it looks like a beautiful day weather-wise as well, Lita, because it's 18 degrees outside of our studios in downtown Montreal right now as you get this Friday, July the 24th. Started, but it's going up to a high of 27 degrees. With the humidity, it's going to feel like 32, so right in that perfect summer day range. And if you look at the radar, there's not much to see on there, so you don't really have to look at it. Also looking ahead to the weekend, two other great days coming up for us here with highs of 29 degrees on Saturday, mostly sunny skies, a bit more cloud on Sunday, but still, sun will be out and it will be 29 degrees as the high. There is some rain, however, coming in on Monday with some isolated thunderstorms on the forecast. Well, tomorrow is World Drowning Prevention Day, and it comes on the heels of an incident here in Montreal where two kayakers actually had to be rescued in choppy waters on the St. Lawrence River. Thankfully, in that case, they made it out alive, but the incident shows it's just another example that boating in waters around Montreal requires vigilance. Chris Hanlon is a Transport Canada boating safety officer and is joining us now on Daybreak. Welcome to the show, Chris.
8: Hi, thanks for having me.
6: Oh, thanks for being here. Can you break down how common boating accidents are in Canada and in Quebec?
8: Yeah, and I don't have any specific regional information, but really in our mind, any boating accidents are too common. And our goal is they're all avoidable with proper caution and safety procedures. So we'd really like to avoid any incidents at all.
6: Do you have any idea of how many people we might lose to boating accidents each year in Canada?
8: I don't have any specific annual numbers right in front of me. Mm-hmm. I know that from January until the end of May, there were 13 boating-related fatalities. And I know there have been more since then. I don't know the exact number, so.
6: That's still a lot. What kind of boating accidents are most common out there?
8: The biggest cause is alcohol, honestly. We always encourage people to boat sober. Mm-hmm. Treat your boat like you would a car. You're not going to drive intoxicated. You shouldn't operate your boat intoxicated. It's still a big, heavy piece of machinery. And if you're not having your wits about you and sober, you're going to be putting yourself and others at risk.
6: Hmm. Why do you think drinking and boating goes hand in hand? I mean, what is it about a boat that makes people just want to party so much?
8: Yeah, there's a strong cultural tie there that we're pushing back against. And, you know, there was a time in the past when people would have said the same about going for a drive, and that's something we've gotten out of the culture, and we'd like to do the same with boating as well.
6: Hmm. What do you think authorities could do to maybe clamp down on this? Should there be more strict drinking and boating enforcement, or what can be done, do you think?
8: I mean, there could always be more. But that being said, the biggest thing is public awareness, I think, and making people aware of the risks more so than anything else.
6: Mm. Boating accidents, I understand, almost always involve men. 90%, I'm seeing, involve men. Why do you think it's skewed to one gender so much? What does that tell you?
8: I don't have any specific statistics on that. I think men probably operate boats a lot more, and there is a bit of recklessness more so associated with men. But on a whole, we want to get our message out to everybody, regardless of gender.
6: Mm. So what safety advice do you have for our listeners then?
8: So we want to encourage people to wear a life jacket or a flotation device. Studies have been shown time and time again that those do save lives. No matter how strong a swimmer you are, I'm a very strong swimmer. If I fall overboard and get knocked unconscious, that's not going to do me any good. So you want to make sure you have that life jacket or PFD on board. You want to make sure it fits and is in good working order. You want to make sure it says that it's Transport Canada approved on it. And you want to have it on.
6: Chris, thank you. That is some great advice.
8: No problem. Thanks for having me.
6: Chris Hanlon is a Transportation Canada Boating Safety Officer. And this is Boating Safety Awareness Day coming up tomorrow. Lita is watching the roads and the waterways for us, too.
7: Absolutely. And the water taxis rolling nicely along. A lot of people, if you have relatives from out of town coming in, that's an activity, by the way, the river taxis. And definitely, if you are currently heading into town over the Mercier Bridge, do take note. There'll be extra closures coming up this weekend. Starting tonight, the 132 and the 138 west ramps are closing. And there's a big red banner across one of my pages that says, you know, a congestion alert for the weekend on the South Shore side of the Mercier Bridge. So beware.
6: Thanks very much, Lita. Well, a teenager from Blainville is hoping to protect a local wetland by taking his fight global. 14-year-old William Guidon has filed complaints with two international bodies about the expansion of the Stablex hazardous waste site. But as you can hear this week on the podcast, This Is Montreal, he's facing an unexpected hurdle due to the current trade tensions between Canada and the United States. Host Ainsley McClellan is joining us now to break it all down. Hi, Ainsley. Welcome back.
9: Hi there, Doug.
6: So let's start with William. I mean, why take up this cause at 14 years old?
9: Yeah, I mean, you wonder, there's a lot of things that 14-year-olds could be doing with their time. The thing about William is he is an outdoorsy guy. Mm. You know, he like loves biking. He was showing our colleague Sarah Jesmer, who went out to do an interview with him, his vegetable garden that he grows himself. Right.
6: Really?
9: And so he's conscious about environmental issues. He likes science in school. And he often bikes by this wetland, La Grande Tourbière de Blainville, which is next to this hazardous waste facility, an American-owned company called Stablex, and it treats and buries things like batteries, lab waste. It's the only site in the province where this type of waste can go. Mm-hmm. And more than half of the waste, we should say, is coming from Quebec, but roughly a third is from the United States. And in 2023, the company said it was running out of space. It needed to expand the facility into this wetland, and Quebec's Environmental Review Board, the BAP, subsequently, you know, looked at this and said, no, this is premature. You could continue on the existing site. The Quebec government last year greenlit this expansion anyways. It actually passed a law forcing the city to sell part of the wetland to Stablex, people might remember. And, you know, there already had been a citizen movement against these plans, but that expropriation was a bit of a flashpoint. It sparked protests, petitions. The city tried unsuccessfully to obtain a court injunction against this. And so all of that was going on, and it inspired William Guidon to do something about it.
10: Je trouvais ça vraiment anormal qu'un gouvernement force des citoyens qui sont en désaccord. Donc je me suis dit, faut qu'on fasse quelque chose.
9: And he says he didn't think it was right that the government had forced this through. Mm. And he says his goal isn't to shut down the site, but to ensure that it's properly regulated. And since he says he doesn't really have confidence in the local levels of government at this point to be able to do something, he decided to go international with it.
6: Wow. I mean, what are these complaints that he actually filed on the international level, then?
9: So one of them is to the United Nations, to the United Nations Human Rights Complaints Process. And his allegation in that complaint is that his rights as a child and his rights to health were violated. He talked about this concept of the environment of future generations.
10: Selon moi, c'est l'environnement des générations futures. J'ai lu aussi dans les Nations Unies.
9: And he says this is a concept that the United Nations talks about, that, you know, people have a right, children have a right, future generations have a right to have an environment that is healthy for them. And so he alleges that those rights were violated when the Quebec government forced the city of Blainville to sell this land to Stablex. He also filed a complaint with a body. This is where the trade thing comes in, mm-hmm. under CUSMA. So the free trade agreement between Canada, the USA and Mexico. There's this body called the Commission for Environmental Cooperation, actually based here in Montreal. And it's there to make sure that the countries, these three countries, aren't racing to the bottom when it comes to, you know, competing on trade or on trade issues, and therefore ignoring their own environmental laws in, you know, in order to get an unfair advantage or just in order to trade more.
6: Right.
9: And so William argues that Canada isn't upholding the Migratory Birds Convention Act, the Species at Risk Act, the Fisheries Act. We should know these bodies haven't yet examined these allegations, but this is what he is putting in his submission to this CUSMA CEC.
6: Why, though, is he concerned that the site is having an impact on the environment? Does he have any evidence to support that?
9: So he is worried about the destruction of wetlands at all, because he's, okay. he says, you know, there are areas of high biodiversity. Advocates have been saying these are landscapes that are really necessary for supporting the ecosystem. Mm. He is worried about potential contaminants coming from the waste site as well. And we should say Stablex has said the waste that they bury is, right. is well contained, is well sealed. But a citizens group did hire experts to do water testing in the area and found high levels of some heavy metals. Zonia Bimel was involved in that testing. She's the CEO and the founder of Watershed Monitoring and teaches at Laval University.
11: There are elements where we are quite sure that contaminants are leaving the site, either by airways, groundwater, or surface water runoff. The wetlands nowadays are our most precious source of biodiversity, our precious source in order to ensure that when there's heavy rainfalls that we reduce our flood risks. It's also the areas which give water back into the environment during dry spells.
9: And so she says there are reasons why we should, first of all, be protecting these types of landscapes. Mm-hmm. And she says, you know, she believes there should be further testing. The provincial government does do regular testing there, but she thinks there should be further testing to make sure that there are not contaminants that are leaching into the environment. Stablex says it complies with all environmental norms. It is open to further testing authorized by the Quebec government.
6: Right.
9: But, you know, Bimel hopes that these complaints that William is filing could actually lead to more scrutiny about this issue, more testing. These international bodies, they can only make non-binding recommendations, but William is hopeful that this is something that is going to keep this conversation alive.
6: So what is actually happening with William's complaints that he's put forward?
9: So his submission at the UN is pending. He's preparing an updated submission for the CEC under CUSMA. The big wrench in the works, though, Doug, is the uncertain future of the CEC itself. Mm. Obviously, as people have been hearing in the news, the free trade agreement, CUSMA, is being renegotiated. It's supposed to be in place until 2036, but, you know, we know that there is this trade situation with the U.S. If there is no CUSMA, there is no CEC, right? It's a body that's under this agreement. And so, in addition to that, last year, U.S. President Donald Trump cut funding from a whole list of environmental organizations. And on that list was the CEC. So essentially, they have had no funding from the U.S. Mm. And so the funding situation from Canada and Mexico is also a bit in limbo. So in this episode, Sarah Jesmer walks us through what this could mean for the ability of ordinary citizens like William to bring these kind of complaints about environmental issues that are happening in their own backyards and have them heard by this body. So you can hear that episode of This is Montreal wherever you get your podcasts.
6: Ainsley, thank you so much.
9: Thanks,
6: always
9: Doug.
6: A pleasure.
9: Thanks.
6: And Lita is watching our roads this morning.
12: And I'm actually watching some orange cones. Over on the 20 in the westbound area around 55th, they're doing some drain work, and they've closed off the right-hand lane. They've also closed the entrance from 55th Avenue, but the exit is still working very well if you're heading to the airport.
6: Thanks very much, Lita. Well, expanded fighting in the Middle East is sending oil prices surging. It's one of the steepest increases that we've seen during this war. The conflict between the U.S. and Iran has already blocked significant shipping through the Strait of Hormuz. Now, Iran-backed rebels in Yemen are targeting ships in a second major shipping point, the Red Sea. Senior business reporter Aina Sidhu tells us more.
13: Oil prices rose to their highest level since late May. The international benchmark Brent crude oil trading at just over $100 US per barrel. We've seen oil prices fluctuate throughout this entire conflict. Just a few weeks ago, the price for a barrel of Brent dropped below $72, roughly back to where it was before the US-Iran conflict began, on the hopes that the Strait of Hormuz would fully open. Up until now, the focus had been on that strait, but now there is growing concern that a second critical key shipping route, which has essentially been the backup route, is under threat. This comes after attacks on two Saudi oil tankers in the Red Sea. I spoke to Randy Olenberger, the managing director at BMO Capital Markets. He says this is causing uncertainty about whether oil can keep flowing out of the Middle East.
14: Saudis have pivoted to moving oil via the Strait of Hormuz over to the Red Sea via their Yanbu pipeline, and that has provided a pretty significant offset to the loss of flows to the Strait of Hormuz. So now we're potentially looking at losing those flows. And in July, as an example, the Saudis had moved around 6.5 million barrels a day of oil.
13: The price of Western Texas Intermediate is also up. This is what the Canadian industry pays attention to, trading around $92, up about $5 a barrel. We are right in the height of summer travel season. A lot of people are taking summer road trips. The average price of regular gasoline in Canada is around that $1.85 a liter mark right now. Olenberger says prices have settled back down again, but we could see prices jump by about 10 cents a liter.
14: We are in the middle of the summer holiday season, of course, and so what that means is there's higher demand for jet fuel, there's higher demand for gasoline, and so that creates some extra pressures in the system.
13: Dan McTeague with Canadians for Affordable Energy says gas prices are rising gradually now because pump prices didn't drop nearly as far as crude did earlier this summer. And higher oil prices don't just affect what drivers pay at the pump. They also increase transportation costs, which can really push up the price of everyday purchases like groceries. The big question now is whether this is a short-term spike or the start of a longer period of elevated oil prices.
6: That was CBC's senior business reporter, Aina Sidhu. And Blake is now back in studio with a look at your sports headlines. And Blake, you were at the Montreal Roses game last night in Laval. They were taking on AFC Toronto, one of their biggest rivals. How'd the game go?
15: Well, the Roses didn't win, but the game was a lot of fun.

0: Montreal faithful or Laval faithful, because it's in Laval, the Rosa Stadium, the Boreal Stadium. I actually really like the stadium. It's smaller, but the vibe there was really cool. The concessions were, it felt like you were on a boardwalk, kind of, like walking through the concessions and going into the stadium. It was a really cool vibe there. The fans were obviously cheering, and that was at the end of the game. The Roses ended up losing 2-0 to AFC Toronto, and that was from the end of the game with about 2 minutes left in extra time. So fans were still loud and cheering, which was nice to see. Toronto, though, did a great job of really stacking the middle of the field against Montreal, preventing them from getting into their zone. Montreal had a lot of trouble finding offense in the game. Going into the game, I was thinking Montreal would be the favorite, but I knew ahead of time that Toronto's defense was pretty staggering, and they proved me right and played really well against Montreal, who actually debuted their newest star from over in Europe, heading back to Montreal. This is her hometown, Marie-Yasmine Alidou. She goes by Mimi. She hit the pitch for the first time with the Roses last night. The plan in the post game, she said the plan was for her to play 60 minutes. She ended up playing 58 minutes, so almost there. And then she ended up sitting off the rest of the game. She had some good touches, but the Roses still weren't able to get anything going with her on the field. A yellow card was given to Chloe Minas, rising midfielder for the Roses in the 31st minute. Mm-hmm. Then in the 49th minute, Toronto gets their first goal. Lauren Rowe, a star for AFC Toronto, 6 goals on the year now. After that one, she got the scoring going. She had a one-on-one with Anna Karpenko, Roses goalie, and she took advantage of it, scoring the first goal of the game. Then going into the second half, Montreal needed to get back into it. Unfortunately, Chloe Minas gets her second yellow card of the game in the 73rd minute, and 2 yellows equals 1 red. Chloe Minas was on the bench for the rest of the game, and that means Montreal was down to 10 players, and that foul ended up resulting in a free kick, and that free kick ended up resulting in a goal. That was the nail in the coffin for the Roses. They ended up losing 2-0, and they really just did get outplayed for the full 90 minutes. Here's head coach Robert Rositoyou talking about Toronto.
1: Respect a lot Toronto, I've said it many times, but I think we lost this game more than they won. But after that, they pushed well. They were very good attacking, like they are, obviously. I think last year we saw a different gap between these two teams that we don't see this year anymore.
0: And now Toronto, with that big win, chase Montreal in the standings. They were down 9 points. They were in 4th place. Now they bump up to 3rd place, 6 points behind Montreal with a game in hand. So they have a chance to really make a push here. The good news is, though, for Montreal, that Mimi Alidou has her first match under her belt as she prepares for her second matchup against Vancouver. The only way to go now is up for Toronto. So here's Mimi Alidou, or for Montreal. So here's Mimi Alidou after the game.
2: We didn't stop until the end, and we were chasing. Like, unfortunately, they scored another one. So, yeah, it was a little bit difficult to watch from the bench us suffering that. But I think the team in general, like, didn't stop playing until the last minute. So I was proud of that.
0: And Mimi says that this team has very high expectations, and she definitely expects a different result in the next game.
2: A win. I'm looking for a win the next game. I think this team is ambitious, and we shouldn't settle for anything less than a win. So we're going to review everything, and we're going to learn from this, fix the mistakes, and come back stronger for a win next game.
0: And next game for the Montreal Roses is against Vancouver Rise FC on Wednesday, July 29th, next week at 7 p.m. in Burnaby, British Columbia. Montreal is hitting the road going west coast. It's a long trip down to Vancouver, but Vancouver is such a beautiful city. Should be fun for them. Vancouver now in 4th place after Toronto leapfrogged them, but they are the defending champions in the NSL. So no matchup is easy here for the Roses moving forward.
3: Well, sometimes getting a road trip in after a tough loss is a good bonding experience for the team.
0: There
3: we'll see how it plays out. Blake, thank you so much.

0: Rock City Rock there from Mock Media. Rowan Kennedy is watching our local news headlines for us, and he has them.
1: Good morning. Well, we'll be going to Elizabethtown today for the testimony continuing in the trial of a Montreal man accused of killing his daughter in New York. Yesterday, the jury was shown police body cam footage and heard testimony from an officer. We'll be following what is happening in the courtroom this morning. And as researchers work to continue to confirm that a tornado actually hit Harrington, Quebec earlier this week, some people in Ottawa, 150 kilometers away, are wondering why they got a notification about that tornado. It has Environment Canada and Climate Change Canada currently says they're working on refining that system, but they say any alert is better than no alert at all when a tornado hits.
2: We've been talking a lot about the South Shore, of course, the Mercier Bridge, one lane per direction. That's till August 3rd. Got to talk about the Victoria Bridge, too. That's just been tied up also because of the construction on the Montreal side. And, Doug, the configuration, too, is it's two lanes direction Montreal till 10 a.m. So that's out of the ordinary. And it switches at 2:30 p.m. in the afternoon. That's early till 8 p.m. with two lanes over to the South Shore. So make sure you don't get caught in that traffic jam this afternoon.
0: Thanks very much, Leah. When Daybreak continues after World Report, we're going to take you inside a high-level cheerleading and dance competition, the likes of which have never taken place outside of the United States before. That's when Daybreak continues. I'm Douglas Gelvin. Stay with us, and good morning.
3: This is World Report. Pardon me. Good morning. I'm John Northcott. The U.S. has imposed new tariffs on more than 60 of its trading partners. That includes Canada. The tariffs of between 10 and 12.5% are based on the Trump administration's claim that its economic partners have failed to tackle forced labor. The CBC's Marina von Stackelberg joins me from Ottawa. Marina, what's been the reaction from Canadian officials?
4: Well, Canada's minister responsible for Canada-U.S. trade, Dominic LeBlanc, says the latest tariff is not unexpected since the Americans signaled they would find a way to replace their Section 122 tariffs that were set to expire today. In a statement, LeBlanc says Canada has one of the most robust frameworks to deal with forced labor. He points out while most countries are being hit with a 12.5% tariff rate, Canada is part of a small number of countries being tariffed at a lower rate of 10%. And there are exemptions for many Canadian goods, including those that comply with the CUSMA trade agreement. LeBlanc says Canada will continue to engage constructively with the U.S. on this and other outstanding issues over the coming weeks.
3: Well, Marina, what are we watching for next?
4: Well, speaking of coming weeks, Canada now has less than four of them to stop the U.S. from hitting this country with 50% tariffs. The Prime Minister and the U.S. President have agreed to intensify talks. Alberta Premier Danielle Smith, speaking yesterday on Power and Politics, says her sense is things are different this time because this latest tariff threat is hitting way more Canadian goods.
5: You know, it's a lot more painful, I think. Right. I mean, I suppose he could have had it come into effect immediately. The fact that he didn't suggests to me that he wants to force us to the table. And if you look at what was being talked about last year, selling substantially more oil to the United States, having a uranium deal, selling critical minerals, those are the kind of things that I think if we can put those on the table, we might end up getting to a very productive trade agreement.
4: And you know, John, the premiers do have different ideas on how Canada should negotiate. Smith says Canada should make this a case for the U.S. that this is a win-win. She says she doesn't think it's a good idea to go into a negotiation promising to punch someone in the nose.
3: CBC's Marina von Stackelberg in Ottawa. Thanks, Marina.
4: You're welcome.
3: The governments of Canada and Ecuador are signing a free trade deal in Ottawa today. A spokesperson for the International Trade Minister says a signing ceremony is taking place, but there are no public events scheduled. Several Canadian organizations have pushed back against free trade talks with Ecuador and warned that a deal will threaten the environment and worsen a human rights crisis. The deal will see Ecuador effectively remove tariffs from all Canadian imports. After months of political drama, the Gordie Howe International Bridge is set to open. Dignitaries will be attending the official ceremony today. The bridge is being viewed as a major milestone in Canada-U.S. trade. But as the CBC's Nisha Patel tells us, today's celebration will not be a joint one.
6: And there's lots of excitement on both sides of the border.
7: Windsor Mayor Drew Dilkin says it's been a long time coming. The Gordie Howe Bridge that will connect his Ontario city to Detroit, Michigan, is about to open after more than 7 years of construction that cost $6.4 billion. Canadian officials will celebrate the occasion today, though escalating trade tensions prompted them to back out of a joint ribbon cutting with Americans.
6: We're caught in this dramatic event with President Trump, but this bridge is going to serve the needs of our two countries for many, many generations to come.
7: The project has been plagued by opposition from the billionaire owners of the competing Ambassador Bridge, as well as demands by Donald Trump to renegotiate the original deal. Canada, which funded the bridge alone, has now inked a separate agreement to share with the U.S. net revenues from tolls after operating costs for the first 15 years. President of the Canadian Trucking Alliance, Stephen Laskowski, says it's worth it.
8: It's a beacon for investment. It's a beacon for more efficiency.
7: Billions of dollars in goods pass back and forth over the Ontario-Michigan border every year. The new crossing opens to commercial traffic on Monday and will cut wait times for truckers, saving businesses time and money.
8: You're reducing your cost, you're becoming more productive, which allows you to reinvest into your fleets.
7: A much-needed boost for Canadian companies as they navigate an uncertain economy. Nisha Patel, CBC News, Toronto.
3: Government ministers in India say they'll meet with the leaders of a massive student protest today. The meeting comes after an educator, Sonam Wanchuk, ended his 26-day hunger strike.
9: Vibhinn rajnitik dalon ke lagbhag 65
3: Wanchuk agreed to end his fast after the ruling party assured him that the concerns of the protesting students will be addressed in Parliament. The protests were triggered after a medical entrance exam paper leaked. Roughly 2 million students were forced to retake the exam. Abhijit Dipka is one of the student leaders of the movement, and he insists that despite the talks, India's education minister must go.
10: So there is only one solution to this. Dharmendra Pradhan must resign.
3: The two sides held a preliminary round of talks on Monday. The government has agreed to consider the demands from protesters for education reform. Dipka says in the meantime, the protests will continue. Oil prices back up, driven by the growing conflict in the Middle East. Brent crude hit $100 U.S. a barrel yesterday, all of which has the industry projecting significant profits. But as David Thurton reports, environmental groups are raising questions about Ottawa's ongoing support and subsidies.
11: In particular, we're seeing a very worrying pattern with this government.
12: Nicole Dusick is with the Institute for Sustainable Development. She says she's been watching as the Carney government rolls back another climate policy. She says the government is giving companies money through the carbon capture tax credit to help them pump out hard-to-reach oil.
11: In our view, this is clearly a subsidy and a subsidy that should be phased out.
12: In 2023, the Trudeau government vowed to end what it called inefficient fossil fuel subsidies. One group has been keeping tabs on how much money still flows from government coffers to the oil and gas companies. Environmental Defense's Julia Levin estimates $10 billion were spent last year. Halfway through 2026, she says that figure stands at $4 billion.
13: The government continues to put a huge amount of public money, of our money, into projects that are fueling the climate crisis.
12: In a statement, a spokesperson for Canada's finance minister suggests the Carney government remains committed to phasing out inefficient fossil fuel subsidies, noting Canada is the lone country in the world to release a rigorous analytical guide. The statement did not address ongoing public funding allocated to major energy firms, which have posted strong profits. David Thornton, CBC News, Ottawa.
3: Firefighters rushed to put out the flames of a wildfire burning just west of Spain's capital, Madrid. The government has now declared a state of emergency. More than 10,000 people have been forced to leave as fires burn through several villages in the country's central region. Wildfires also burning through parts of France and Italy. France has ordered the total evacuation of the Cap Ferrat Peninsula, a major tourist destination. France, or rather Paris, is also seeking emergency assistance from the European Union. Today marks 1 month since twin earthquakes rocked Venezuela. The tremors left tens of thousands of people dead, injured, or missing. Hundreds of homes and buildings were destroyed, and as Jorge Barrera reports, Venezuela now faces the task of rebuilding its infrastructure and its democracy at the same time.
14: It's a miracle we are alive, says Ingrid Ochoa, showing the wrecked and warped interior of her apartment in a four-story building in the coastal state of La Guaira, Venezuela, where she lived with her husband, son, brother, and niece. She says they now sleep in a tent along a street and doesn't know what her future holds. The trajectory of Venezuela's future has twice been dramatically altered in 6 months. First, with the U.S. operation to snatch former President Nicolas Maduro, and now by the earthquake, says Luis Angarita, political scientist with Venezuela's Central University. The country needs to physically rebuild from a calamity that caused over $19 billion U.S. dollars in damage and reconstruct its democracy at the same time, he says. That's the outstanding task, he says, to give citizens the ability to not only deal with this situation, but also build the country's future prosperity.
15: The U.S. has essentially assumed the status of the imperial power with a protectorate.
14: Former U.S. Ambassador Charles Shapiro says the U.S. will try to shape Venezuela's future.
15: And Venezuela needs to be reconstructed. And if there's a country that needs nation building, I find it unlikely that anybody else is going to get involved in Venezuela except the United States.
14: But for Venezuelans like Ingrid Ochoa,
16: sobreviviendo.
14: Life right now is about survival. Jorge Barrera, CBC News, Mexico City.
3: And that's the latest national and international news from World Report. 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
0: And good morning. I'm your summer host of the program. In addition to Radio 1, you can also hear Daybreak on the CBC News app and on CBC Listen. Coming up on this half hour of the show, we're going to go behind the scenes at the world's first international cheerleading tournament that was recently held here in Montreal. Daybreak's Jacqueline Newsom is going to bring us inside this high-level competition, the likes of which have never taken place outside of the United States before. So why is Montreal's cheerleading scene so strong? We're going to find out when Jacqueline joins us with her special report. But before we do that, let's jump out to the roads and Lita, who is watching the morning commute for us.
18: Such a nice Friday. A lot of people seem to have taken today off. Well, of course, it's also construction holiday. And Doug, don't forget, fireworks continues this weekend. Jacques Cartier Bridge will be closed on Sunday night for the fireworks competition starting at 8 o'clock. But so will the 136 East through the Villemorie Tunnel. And the Notre Dame area and the 132 over on the South Shore will have portions closed for fireworks.
0: Thanks very much, Lita. Rowan Kennedy is here with a look at your local news headlines.
1: Good morning. In the Elizabethtown Courthouse this morning, prosecutors will be making the case against a Montreal man accused of killing his 9-year-old daughter, Luciana Fracellin. His trial continues. Yesterday, a jury was shown police footage and testimony as well from police was heard yesterday. We'll have more on that coming up. Students, parents, and staff at Villa Maria College, meanwhile, can breathe a little bit easier today. The future of the school a little bit less in doubt than it was after the congregation that owns the property has put it up for sale, but there's some conditions, including preserving the green space and renegotiating a lease with that school. And we've got another story as well about some biology students who are trying out a new type of pest management. They're using parasitic flies to eradicate pesky beetles. We'll have more on that coming up.
0: Thanks very much, Rowan. Looking at the weather situation in and around the Montreal area this morning, looks like a beautiful summer day coming up. 19 degrees outside of our studios in downtown Montreal right now. Going to be going up to a high of 27 degrees, with the humidity will feel like 32 degrees. But looking at the radar, not much to report, so it should just be a nice clear day. Perhaps a few clouds in the afternoon. Looking ahead to the weekend as well, two great days on tap. 29 degrees is the high on both Saturday and Sunday, with mostly sunny and partly cloudy skies. Looking ahead to Monday, however, a few isolated thunderstorms are in the forecast. Well, Canada's premiers just wrapped up their annual summer meeting in Charlottetown in Prince Edward Island, and one of the top items on their agenda was healthcare. The premiers are united in calling on the federal government to commit to a 5% annual increase in healthcare funding, a move that Canadian doctors are fully behind. Bolu Oguyemi is the president of the Canadian Medical Association.
16: Premiers have expressed, and we support that, we need an increase in investment in healthcare, right? So in terms of it can help to improve access to care, and recruitment and retention of health professionals, improve infrastructure that's needed to deliver health from coast to coast to coast. I also want to make sure that health is seen not just as a cost, but really as a driver of economic activity and really something that can play an important role in the future of our country. So for example, 8 to 13% of the GDP in Canada is related to the healthcare sector. It's the number one source of jobs, often very, very good jobs.
0: And while they are in support of more investment in health, the Canadian Medical Association also calling on premiers to publicly support the Safe Social Media Act, also known as Bill C-34. The bill would mandate age verification for social media platforms, amongst other regulatory changes.
16: It's important to protect Canadians from harms online, and in particular to protect our children. You know, there's something that doctors have been seeing harms from social media, whether it's increased rates of mood disorders, suicidal ideation, and other forms of self-harm, you know, reduced attention. You know, this affects them in school as well as in the hospital and in clinical settings. So we're seeing lots and lots of negative effects of unregulated access to social media for children. And, you know, and me in particular, it's not just as the voice for physicians across the country, it's also as a practicing physician, 25% of my patients are children. I see it often, as you can imagine, pediatric dermatology and self-image is something that I see very regularly. And finally, I'm a father of two young girls. So that's something that I'm hoping that we can be involved in with the CMA so we can protect not just my two children, but all children in this country.
0: That was Dr. Bolu Oguyemi, the president of the Canadian Medical Association. And Lita is watching our traffic for us this morning.
18: And it's very light, but we do have this problem, and it's lingering. It's a crash up on the Metropolitan westbound, just around Iberville. It's not causing too serious as of a delay, but just be careful out there on the roads. We've had a couple of major accidents this morning.
0: Thanks very much, Lita. Well, cheerleaders from across Canada, Australia, the United Kingdom, Brazil, and more gathered early this week in Verdun. Through stunts, flips, and tumbles, they were battling it out for in the final showdown, the first of its kind for global cheerleading in a tournament style. Some of the excitement there. Daybreak's Jacqueline Newsom went to check it out, speak with the athletes and the people, of course, cheering on the cheerleaders. And she's here to take us behind the scenes and explain how big this sport has become in the province. Good morning, Jacqueline.
19: Good morning.
0: So what made this competition unique in the world of cheerleading?
19: To make the competition more accessible to viewers, the organizers turned this event into a knockout competition. So instead of being scored individually on routines, they newly competed in the same style as a FIFA World Cup, with teams facing each other head-on in brackets. And they advanced through these elimination rounds for a shot at being crowned grand champions, which is a huge deal. It made it all the more exciting and also stressful for the athletes and their very vocal supporters. But beyond that historic first for this sport, the tournament made an effort to draw cheerleading out of the United States, which is the traditional home for competition, specifically Florida. Here's self-proclaimed cheer dad, Eric Klein, from St. John, New Brunswick, on what the competition meant for his 12-year-old daughter.
20: Well, this is the first time they're putting us on. So this is completely brand new. This is designed to bridge the world in the world of cheer. So normally, in cheerleading, Florida is really the source today of All-Star Worlds. I think it's always in Florida. So in being very American-centric, and without getting into too many politics or anything, I think there is an interest in trying to give other countries and teams from other countries a leg up. And that's something to compete for that wasn't buried inside of Florida. We're kind of lending our support and our time to be here and the girls' efforts to kind of support this initiative so that cheer becomes a truly global sport, and really emphasizing the skills that you have with these kids from Brazil and England and Australia and all over the place. It's been really cool to see.
19: Eric was certainly immersed in the cheer world. When I saw him, he was sporting this massive pink wig. He dyed his beard pink, and he was handing out custom pins with his face on it that said Cheer Dad.
0: Wow, with his own face on the pins. Cool. Okay, so tell me about the teams from Quebec who got to compete in this tournament.
19: Yeah, the Quebec cheer teams put together dedicated teams outside of their regular season just so that they could participate. They were also really keen to support the international athletes that made their way to Montreal to compete. And for them, the tournament was a way to celebrate this sport that has exploded in popularity in recent years. Here's Cheer Quebec's general director, Jenny-Lee Dugré, on cheerleading's growing popularity in Quebec.
2: Cheerleading is growing every year. Before the pandemic, we were about 7,000 members, and now we're approaching 16,000 members. So we've seen a very big growth in the past years.
19: 12-year-old Evangeline Sotteropoulos from Vaudreuil also surprised herself with how well her local team did.
21: Yeah, I mean, going into it, we didn't really have high hopes because we're just like a small little cheer gym from Vaudreuil. But then, like,

0: parents about how this was a once-in-a-lifetime opportunity for them and how honored they felt to be here in Montreal. The commitment to get here and compete was pretty extensive for many, demanding a lot of time and money for a chance at the title. Jessica Old, coach of Australian team Neon, explains what it took for her athletes to participate here.
1: So it took us 32 hours to fly all the way from Perth, Western Australia. So we flew Perth, Sydney, Sydney, Vancouver, Vancouver, Montreal. So it was a long time for us to get over here, but we are really loving being in Montreal and all the different sites, historical sites and like the culture. And in the city, like we're staying in downtown, but like in every like block, there's like some type of party happening. And that's something we don't have in Australia. So it's really cool to experience different culture. And especially with the French speaking as well, with English, we struggled a little bit. But everyone's really so nice and accommodating, and it's been a lot of fun being here in Montreal.
0: 19-year-old Grace Hawken traveled far from Rotherham, UK for a shot at her ultimate goal of becoming a grand champion in cheerleading. And I spoke with her ahead of her final dance to get a better understanding of how big a deal it would be for to get this title in the world of cheer.
2: It's probably the biggest achievement any dancer or cheerleader could ever get, especially being here in Montreal at the first AIA tournament. It's absolutely insane.
0: When I saw her later in the day, Grace had won her very first title.
3: Nice.
0: Yeah, she and her team intended to celebrate in the most Canadian way they could think of.
2: It's just an absolute dream come true. We've been working for this for so many years. It's been a dream of mine for like 14 years now. We're definitely going to go for a picnic. We're going to go beaver spotting and raccoon spotting tonight.
3: Okay, well, at least I hope at their picnic they'll have a poutine or something like that, too, or, I don't know, something maple, I guess.
0: Yeah, I don't know how many beavers they would have spotted here in the metropolis, but I really hope that they saw one of them.
3: Yeah, well, they might have gone to Beaver Lake. I don't know if you can actually see beavers up there or not, but I'm getting a lot of people shaking their head. No, you can't see beavers.
0: Yeah, maybe they saw a raccoon going on its early morning cruise. Who knows?
3: There are some raccoons up on the mountain. Yeah. That's true.
0: Anyways, it's clear that at the Verdun Auditorium, the cheerful spirit really did stretch beyond borders.
3: Jacqueline Newsom, thank you so much. What a wonderful story, and congratulations to all the competitors who were taking part in Verdun at that competition. It sounds like it was a great one and probably not the last of its kind, even though it was the first. Jacqueline, thank you. Lita is watching the roads for us.
4: You know what? I thought I better check the airport to see how it is. And it seems to be okay off both the 20 and the Côte de Liesse ramps. If you're heading in from Cardinal, also in good shape. Don't forget, though, along the 20 westbound, we still have that closure of the right-hand lane at 55th. And the entrance from 55th onto the 20 is still closed. And that's all for drain work until 11 o'clock this morning.
3: Thanks very much, Lita. Well, the comedy festival in Montreal is winding down, but you know what? Radio Noon is keeping the laughter going on their show today. Sean Appel wants you to call in or text in with a joke for him to tell on air, or you can tell it on air. 514-597-4500 is the call-in line. That's coming up on Radio Noon today. You know, Lita, I went to some comedy classes once.
4: Oh, yes?
3: And I was, you know, kind of interested in it, but I never got through the classes.
4: Okay.
3: I just got past that one first class where they told you the setup for a joke.
4: Okay.
3: But it was just so boring that.
4: Yes.
3: So that's all I learned.
4: Okay. That was excellent. Actually, I like that a lot.
3: I never went to comedy classes.
4: But it would be something to do. It's an activity. I think that we should do that. Either that or cheerleading classes. So I
3: might be better at the bottom of the pyramid of a cheerleading class than I would be at a comedy class. That was my best effort.
4: Okay.
3: Anyway, you can give your best effort on Radio Noon today. 514-597-4500. Now, the Gordie Howe International Bridge is scheduled to open on Monday, but today a ceremony to mark this once-in-a-lifetime project is happening. Named for famed Canadian hockey player, longtime Detroit Red Wing, Gordie Howe, today many members of the Howe family will be in Windsor. Murray Howe is the youngest of Gordie's and Colleen's kids. He spoke with CBC News, reflecting on the bridge and his dad's legacy.
5: It's such a magnificent structure, and it's just so beautiful to see. It just kind of brings joy from whatever angle, whenever it pops into view. It's like, oh, there's the Gordie. And it's obviously such an incredible honor, really, for our family and for my dad. But for me, really, it's just, it

0: brings joy to me to think of the possibilities of what it will do for just building connection between Canada and the United States, and between Detroit and Windsor specifically. Being a Detroiter myself, I am really looking forward to running across that bridge and biking across it and hanging out in Windsor or going beyond. I mean, I love to bike, so this is really a corridor to be able to do that. And the possibilities are endless. There's no better time, honestly, for the bridge to open than right now. This is great for everybody. He was never one to be in the spotlight. He would instantly reflect it back to whoever was around him, give all the credit to everybody who taught him, his parents, his teachers, his friends and family and the team and his teammates. And so, you know, in this situation, I don't think it made him feel in any way more important or self-important at all. And the recognition, or the love, I should say, is important. I think it warmed his heart to just know how much people loved him.
1: That was Murray Howe speaking with the CBC's Megan Fitzpatrick. And Blake is back in studio with a look ahead to your weekend in sports.
2: Thank you, Doug. We have a nice weekend in Montreal if you're going to be in the city and want to go watch some games. Tonight, the Montreal Alliance are playing against the Ottawa Blackjacks at the Verdun Auditorium at 7:30. And then tomorrow, CF Montreal is welcoming Inter Miami FC to Saputo Stadium. Finally, Sunday, the Montreal Alouettes are hosting the Hamilton Tiger Cats. That's going to be the matchup of the weekend that I'm looking out for. I will be there. And on Monday, we're going to talk all about it. Enjoy your weekend.
1: Thanks very much, Blake. Well, let's get the weekend vibes started with a song from Goth Babe. Here is Weekend Friend.

0: person texting in saying the only time I've ever seen a beaver around Montreal was at the Lachine Rapids back in the early 70s. So I do think those cheerleaders are out of luck. Thanks for participating in the show today and all week. Of course, this is the end of another week of Daybreak, and it takes so many people to put this show together. Our technicians, Shanta Brelian and Antoine Babin. Our studio directors, Julie Chamberlain and Gabrielle Ellison-Scowcroft. Our producer, Frederick Muckle. Our researchers, Camilla Levandowski, Jacqueline Newsom, Rafael Reyes, and Gabrielle Ellison-Scowcroft. Sean Lyons and Rowan Kennedy were on news this week. Blake Saraga was on sports, and Lita Polson was on traffic. And of course, another thank you to all of you, our listeners, for tuning in Monday to Friday from 5:30 to 8:30 here on Daybreak. I am your summer host of the program, Douglas Gelovin. Guess what? We get to do it again next week. Please join us from 5:30 on Monday. Have a great weekend and a great Friday. Lita, take it away.
1: Thank you so much, Doug. And we're going to get our weekend started. Very few delays. It's the Met and the Mercier where you're going to find problems. Metropolitan at Iberville, there's a stalled car there. And Mercier Bridge, both sides, pretty busy.

0: This is CBC News. Good morning, it's 8:30. I'm Rowan Kennedy with your CBC News from Montreal. Testimony continues this morning in the trial of a Montreal man accused of killing his 9-year-old daughter in New York last year. Luciano Fratellin is charged with second-degree murder and concealment of a human corpse in the death of Melina Fratellin. Sharon Yonan Reynolds has more on what the jury has heard so far.
1: The 911 dispatcher who answered Fratellin's call last summer testified that Fratellin struggled to express himself in English when he called to report his daughter missing. Fratellin is accused of killing Melina Fratellin while the two vacationed in the Lake George area last July. The Montreal man had told police that the 9-year-old was abducted. This is the version of events that Fratellin's lawyer is presenting to the jury, that Melina was abducted. He said in his opening statements yesterday that a language barrier was responsible for any inconsistencies in what Fratellin told police. He argued that the prosecution is presenting circumstantial evidence. The jury also heard testimony from the patrol officer who responded to that call and met Fratellin on Route 9. The prosecution said in their opening statements that they will prove beyond a reasonable doubt that Fratellin drowned his daughter and used a tree to conceal her body. The trial could last up to 3 weeks. Sharon Yonan Reynolds, CBC News, Montreal.
0: An Agwesasne woman has pleaded guilty to organizing a smuggling operation that led to the death of her Romanian family in 2023. 53-year-old Stephanie Square pleaded guilty in U.S. federal court after being extradited from Canada. In March 2023, the family's boat capsized in the St. Lawrence River during bad weather, killing the four family members and the boat's captain. Square pleaded guilty to conspiracy to commit alien smuggling, 4 counts of alien smuggling for financial gain, 4 counts of alien smuggling resulting in death. She's set to be sentenced in November and could face a maximum of a life sentence in prison. In other news, the historic Villa Maria estate in Montreal's West End is going up for sale. Comes after months of uncertainty about the future of the college. The buyer, though, will have to renegotiate a new lease with the school and protect green space. Gabriel Gindy has more.
2: The intent to sell the property has drawn significant public attention over the years, keeping many in limbo at Villa Maria College. As the future of the school on the site was uncertain, the Congregation of Notre Dame says the sale was approved because 2 conditions were met: relocating the sisters living at Bon Secours residence, which is on the property, and analyzing the future of Villa Maria College. Other conditions include preserving green spaces and protecting the site's heritage value at the institution, which was established 168 years ago in Montreal. Côte des Neiges, Notre-Dame-de-Grâce borough. The school's lease is set to expire by 2030. However, one of the requirements of the sale is extending it another 2 years into 2032. The college can also exercise a right of first refusal following any acceptable offer. Local MNA Desiree McGraw says this announcement gives the school the best chance to survive.
3: Right away, by extending the lease, the message you're sending to parents, to students, and prospective parents and students is, your child will graduate from this school in this location.
2: CBC News contacted Villa Maria College but did not hear back in time for this report. Gabriel Gindy, CBC News, Montreal.
0: And finally, biology students at Université de Québec à Trois-Rivières are trying out a new type of pest management, using parasitic flies to eradicate pesky beetles. The winsome fly is the only known predator of the Japanese beetle, an invasive species that can cost millions in crop losses every year in Québec. Jenna Bedoso has more.
4: Those Japanese beetles are impressive. They can feed off of 300 different plants.
5: Eric Harvey and a team of biology students want to know how to reduce the population of Japanese beetles in Trois-Rivières. The pest with a metallic green head and copper-brown wings damages leaves and roots.
4: We have traps in parks, we have traps in lawns, in forest habitats, and all sorts of habitats, and in downtown core habitats, and we're trying to see, do we see a difference in the level of parasitized individual that we find?
5: The parasite in question is the winsome fly, which exclusively preys on Japanese beetle. The team hopes to trap them, lay eggs nearby, then have the fly larvae eat the beetle. The problem is that the Japanese beetles, which were normally found in rural areas, are flocking to urban centers, where the parasitic flies struggle to survive.
4: The parasitic fly adults feeds on flower nectars, so they need flowers to survive, basically. And, of course, the beetle needs plants and flowers to feed in the downtown core. It just has a negative impact on both, but just a stronger negative impact on the fly.
5: but so far they've observed a decrease in the populations of unwanted insects, and they'll continue to track and trap the Japanese beetles through the summer. Jenna Badoso, CBC News, Montreal.
0: And that was your CBC News. For more all of your local updates, you can go to cbc.ca/Montreal.

0: It is 8:35, and now Lita Polson has another look at traffic.
1: Thank you so much, Ron. And it's been a very quiet drive and ride. Checked in with the REM, checked in with the EXO trains. Everything is rolling on time. The metro is fine this morning. And it's a nice quick drive if you're heading down from the North Shore. I'm talking from Mont-Tremblant right down and onto the Metropolitan. The Metropolitan westbound, a spot of traffic around Iberville, almost completely towed several vehicles involved in an altercation in that area with a police operation that does continue. So there's a couple of minutes lost at Iberville. Also 20 minutes on the approach for the Mercier Bridge coming into town. Only 10 minutes if you're heading over to the South Shore. And do take note that this weekend, South Shore side of the Mercier Bridge, you can expect delays. They're closing two major ramps, the 132 West and the 138 West ramp, starting tonight until Monday morning at 5 a.m.
0: Thanks a lot, Lita. Looking at the weather now in Montreal today, sunny with some wind this morning, becoming a mix of sun and cloud this afternoon. The high is 27, humidex 32, tonight clear and the low is 19. For people in Quebec City, sunny this morning, mix of sun and cloud, chance of showers as well this afternoon. The high is 26, humidex 31, tonight partly cloudy with a chance of showers and the low is 15. Looking at Sherbrooke today, sunny, the high 26, tonight clear and the low is 12.

0: lot of people don't associate beaches with Toronto. They kind of just associate with lakeshore and just like concrete jungle and all that stuff. But they don't realize like how nice the beaches actually are.
1: There are usually two camps of people, those who will swim and frolic at a city beach without a care in the world, and those who say not a chance and suggest the water is just too polluted. But as climate change warms us all and cities have worked to clean up their water, swimmable cities are kind of a thing now. In a moment, how two cities in Canada are turning the tide on public perception. And speaking of splashing around in lakes and streams, summer camps aren't just for kids anymore. Coming up, why adults are signing up for mess halls and tie-dye shirts. Also this morning.
2: We are suffering. The youth is suffering. The students are suffering. The people of India are suffering right now. Education is the basic right.
1: A student-led protest in India has the government on its heels. We'll learn more about the Cockroach Janta Party. What began as an online joke has turned into the biggest anti-government protest movement that country has seen in years. In 30 minutes, how students have become Prime Minister Narendra Modi's most pressing problem. And in an hour, we continue with the latest season of the CBC podcast, Someone Knows Something, which investigates the disappearance of a Canadian expat in Costa Rica. But we begin in our Speedos and swimming trunks to find out how cities are making a splash. Good morning, I'm Rebecca Zanbergen, sitting in for Matt Galloway, and this is The Current.

0: I feel like a lot of people thought it was dirty when I was growing up, and a lot of people didn't really want to go in it. But I never really cared when I was little. I loved being in the water.
1: For a long time, Lake Ontario, at least the parts connected to Toronto, had a bit of a reputation. It was dirty and smelly and not the kind of place that you'd want to spend a sunny summer day. But that has changed significantly over the years. The City of Toronto has invested a lot to clean up the beaches, and now they are a beloved destination for tourists and Torontonians alike.
2: And like just relaxing, listening to the sound of the water, I think it's great that we have this one so close.
3: It's easy to forget that we are a stone's throw away from such beautiful places where you can lie on the beach, you can swim, you can hike.
4: It's a 40-minute subway ride and a very quick walk, but it's so easy to get here. It's like a no-brainer to come here.
1: As temperatures rise thanks to climate change, people are looking for more ways to cool off in the summer. And natural bodies of water in urban centers could be an easy solution. I'm joined now by two people trying to make their city waterways more accessible. Neil Eggsgard is the president of the Alberta River Surfing Association and Surf Anywhere. He's part of a potential redevelopment plan around Calgary's Bow River. And Larissa Holman is the director of science and policy with Ottawa Riverkeepers, an independent nonprofit organization, and she is with me in our Ottawa studio. Good morning to you both.
5: Good morning.
6: Good morning.
1: Neil, I'm going to start with you because I have to start with this question. What exactly is river surfing?
6: River surfing is surfing like you see in the ocean, but on a standing wave. So you have waves that form in a river, and the waves don't move down the river, and you balance out the surfboard going down the wave with the water pushing you downstream. And it can happen anywhere.
1: Yeah, and people are already doing that in Calgary, right?
6: They are, yep, in Calgary and in the mountains in Kananaskis at a wave we built.
1: Okay, but I understand you are looking to redevelop the Bow River. Tell us a little bit about what's on the books so far.
6: Yeah, there is a big opportunity in Calgary and a lot of river cities where you can take an area of unused waterfront and turn it into this big cultural area, economic area, and environmental benefit for the city. So what we're doing is there's a gravel bar that formed in the middle of the city that got larger during a flood. We had these really large floods in 2013, and it's now a flood risk. The city has to remove the gravel bar and change it. And so as part of that, they looked at putting in a urban beach and a whitewater park in this adjustable river wave. And so that's what they're doing. One side of the river is going to be natural, the same as it always been. And the other side is going to have three surfable waves for kayakers, paddlers, bodyboarders, surfers. And it's going to connect people to the riverfront, connect people to the river, create a big economic benefit, and make the downtown area, create a cultural anchor in that downtown area.
1: Mm. And is the Bow River somewhere that people have felt was somewhere they could go into? Did people worry about the pollution there ever? Or has it always been a place that felt like a good place to go in the water?
6: The Bow River gets heavily used by Calgarians and probably visitors. So we have people who are floating down the river all the time right now with rented rafts, inflatable unicorns, you name it. People are coming down the river.
1: Okay, Larissa, I want to go to you now because Ottawa just opened up two more docks this summer. I was in Dow's Lake yesterday, for instance. How are you seeing all of these docks being used now?
5: They're being used very, very well. People are really excited to be seeing these new swim locations that were put in place by the National Capital Commission. And it's really fantastic to see people turning towards the river, people spending time in the river and along the river in different ways. But I would say that there is more of a stigma about getting in the water in the Ottawa area, even though the water quality in the Ottawa River and many of its tributaries is fantastic.
1: Tell me a little bit about that perception out there, because I know lots of testing is done, maybe not quite as much. We can get to this in a minute as people would like. But what do we know about the water quality and the public perception, the mismatched public perception?
5: Yeah, I mean, the Ottawa River is a brown river. That's the color of the river. So I think just visually people see it and think, oh, it must be dirty. But that's natural color. It doesn't have anything to do with water quality. And also similar to other municipalities, but especially here in Ottawa, the city has invested a lot of money in reducing the combined sewer overflows and addressing that source of pollution, which tends to be one of the larger contributors to poor water quality for recreational water quality swimming.
1: But tell me about what is a sewer overflow and how does it happen? I understand there are are specific times when it is worse.
5: Yes, and that's a great way to sort of think about when is a good time to go swimming and when maybe to wait a day or two. A combined sewer overflow sounds really disgusting, but it's pretty normal in older municipalities. It's where you have a stormwater sewer and your sewage sewer from homes and buildings as one sewage system. And so when there's a heavy rainfall, what happens is all of that rainwater goes in and overwhelms the system. And so it doesn't make it to the wastewater treatment plant. It overflows into an oversight, overflow site. And that is in the rivers and sometimes bays and lakes. And so that really does quickly degrade the water quality in those areas because there's the sewage, there's all of the contaminants that all end up in that fresh water. The good news is that it tends to flow through pretty quickly. And so there are times when after a heavy rainfall, you'd want to avoid a freshwater location. But it's usually 24 hours, 48 hours later, and it's back to being in really good quality.
1: And Neil, is any of that a concern where you are?
6: We have the same issues more with the rainfall. Bow River is in the middle of Calgary, and so is a surf location. So when you're in the water, upwind, if you go in the water after a heavy rain, you can feel the increase in pollution.
1: Okay. And is that, have you found that that has been concerning to folks who use the river?
6: Yes, it's concerning, especially when you're creating these recreation areas on the river, you're getting more people immersed in the water. So on the downside, you experience pollution, but on the bright side, by having river recreation spots, you're connecting people to the health of the ecosystem because you can feel it.
1: Why is it important, do you think, Neil, to have cities use their waterways and their lakes and their streams and their rivers in this way? Why is it important to bring that back into the fold?
6: Yeah, one of the big ones is safety. Across Canada, and especially in Ontario, there's a bunch of these things called low head dams. They're also called drowning machines. You would hear about them a lot of cases in southern Ontario. And these are places where you have barriers that are put across the river for irrigation or water storage that are relatively small, but they, if you go over them, they drown you. And these can be replaced with river recreation areas. So you can take a place that was this hazard that would kill people and turn it into something that is an economic and cultural center. The economic studies for Calgary just showed that it's returning, the waves there are going to return between $2 to $8 million a year in total economic contribution. And that is available to any city in Canada, especially in southern Ontario, where there are no recreational waves like that.
1: Larissa, he's sort of talking about some of the economic pulls of building something like this. Is there a case like that in Ottawa for the waterways that we have?
5: Not that I know of, but it would be a great study to do because obviously when you bring people to the water, when you create these spaces, such as the different dock locations that have been installed in different places in Ottawa, it draws people to those areas. And so it brings people to visit. You could have those businesses prop up around it. Whenever there has been times in cities where they've turned infrastructure from underground waterways to being back at the surface, revitalize those waterway areas, even in some cases where they've turned stormwater ponds into more park-like structures, it creates a boom to that area because people love to be in natural spaces, especially if you're stuck in a city.
1: Yeah.
5: You know, being able to feel like you're out of the city and being able to relax can be really nurturing.
1: We talked a little bit about the public perception and the war, trying to get people to believe that it is a safe place to swim. Are you winning that battle, do you think, at this point?
5: You know, what we hear from people is they really love to know what the data is showing, and being able to showcase that and show that evidence is the strongest argument that we have that water quality is good. And then explaining to them what are the impacts of swimming in an area with poor water quality versus good water quality, and how often in especially the Ottawa-Gatineau area, the water quality is excellent. We are so fortunate. And I think people get stuck on those short periods where beaches, the water quality drops like after a major storm and focus on that and go, oh, I would never go in there. But the majority of time, it's really wonderful. And that evidence really helps to secure that, even though they might take a while to be convinced. Once you're in the water, it's hard to go back.
1: Part of the concern I understand too is that not the testing doesn't happen daily. It happens once a week. Why is that right now?
5: It's a great question. Especially in urban environments, it's important to think about the stresses on those beaches. So there's the storm we talked about after a heavy rain, the combined sewer overflows, but also stormwater that doesn't go through a combined overflow can also be quite polluted and affect beaches. So after rainfall events, that can always be a consideration. The testing decision is really done by the municipalities, by the authorities. And you, when a beach shows that it has really good water quality for a long time, that's when you can securely move away from regular testing. But it takes away from the ability to understand trends at that beach. And that's the other part of it, is over time with climate change, as you mentioned in the intro, conditions are going to be changing at beaches, and we need to be informed about how to address those changes.
1: And Neil, is there any testing done in the Bow River?
6: There is testing done in the Bow River, but it's not something that we're looking at regularly. There is testing, and like I mentioned, when you connect people to the water, everyone becomes much more aware of the water health and the need. But the river is very clean.
1: How often are you, I mean, I'm assuming you're a surfer, are you?
6: Oh, yeah. That's why, yep, that's why I build waves.
1: Yeah, so tell me a little bit, what is it like to be out there on the water?
6: Oh, it's amazing. You get lost in athletic flow. You're connected with the environment. All of your worries disappear, and you are lost in the moment of moving yourself and your board or whatever you're riding across the wave. And then you go back in line with a smile on your face and talk to the people who are waiting there with you.
1: Tough to learn. It sounds like there's something I could never do.
6: Oh, no, it's not tough to learn. If you have a good wave, people can get on it very, very easily. That's the beauty of really good waves, is they're very accessible to all different skill levels and all different abilities.
1: And Larissa, what do you love about getting in the water here in Ottawa?
5: I think it's just the fact that we can disappear from the city. One of the things that's really fantastic about so many of the swim locations is that they're nestled in around park spaces or green spaces. And so you go from a really strong urban environment, like the heavy downtown area, and very quickly you're in a park and it feels like you're 1,000 miles away from the city. And especially in these really hot summers, that's so important for people to be able to cool down, to be able to refresh and have access to something that just brings a lot of joy.
1: Mm-hmm. Okay. Larissa and Neil, thank you very much for this.
5: My pleasure.
6: Well, thank you.
1: Neil Esgird is the president of the Alberta River Surfing Association and Surf Anywhere. Larissa Holman is the director of science and policy with Ottawa River Keepers. Ian Young is an associate professor of public health at Toronto Metropolitan University and a lead researcher with Canadian Beach Water Quality Group. Good morning.
7: Good morning. Thanks for having me.
1: You know, we've been talking a lot about the stigma that still exists around urban beaches, you know, whether or not they're clean, and some say yes, and even though the data says it's perfectly fine to go into. What does the research actually say about all of this?
7: Yeah, so our team at TMU, we conducted a study across Canada the past few years to actually gather some data on how often, you know, people are getting sick from swimming in beaches from across Canada. And then we tried to link that with water quality levels as well. And what we found was quite encouraging that, you know, the beaches that we surveyed were relatively clean from a pollution perspective. Most of the time there was occasional spikes in E. coli levels. But on average, you know, they were pretty safe. And we found that the illness levels were also quite low overall. Now, there were some instances where we would see, you know, spikes in illness. And that's typically, again, when you have the E. coli levels spiking, and especially when people reported swallowing some water, that tended to increase the risk a little bit as well.
1: That must be hard to track, to figure out how many people are actually getting sick after swimming. How are you able to source it back to that?
7: Yeah, so we had teams of students collecting surveys with people at the beach across Canada throughout the summer. They would be surveying beachgoers, and then we followed up with them after their beach visit as well. And then we linked it back to the water sample results that we took at each beach as well. So it was a pretty extensive process to gather that data.
1: We heard about the overflow that can sometimes mean that the water is more polluted than otherwise. But what are some of the biggest challenges in keeping urban beaches clean?
7: Yeah, I think as was mentioned earlier, you know, the impacts of climate change is making that a little bit more difficult because we have These extended heat wave type events now that tends to dry out the ground. It makes it less absorbent. So then when we have a heavy rainfall event following a extended dry period or hot period, the ground is not able to absorb that water as well as it normally can. So we have a lot more runoff happening that carries pollution from urban and rural areas into waterways, into our beaches, and that can just elevate or spike, lead to spikes or elevations and pollution.
1: And what can cities do to mitigate for that?
7: I think it's part of our overall climate change sort of preparedness is just sort of recognizing that these events are going to be happening more frequently than they used to be. So how can we sort of adapt and plan? And I think cities have already done a lot of work in terms of trying to get rid of their old combined sewers that was talked about earlier, having stormwater management and just general climate change preparedness can help. But in some cases, there's not much we can do other than just letting people know that, you know, maybe after an extreme rainfall is the day after is maybe not the best day to go swimming. But mm-hmm. other than that, on the average, I would say that our beaches are quite clean.
1: You heard Larissa talk about some of the things that are affecting the water and as you just mentioned, the sewage. But there is a problem here that I think we haven't addressed yet, and that is the birds. Here in Ottawa, the geese are a big thing. I know seagulls are a problem in other parts of the country. How do you reduce the impact of what the birds leave behind?
7: Yeah, so in our study, actually, one of the things we found was that human sewage was quite low, which is a good thing. But we did find that when E. coli levels were high, it was typically due to seagull pollution. So seagull feces making its way into the water. So this was actually linked with illness as well. So I think it's important to manage that. And the municipalities can work with, Canadian Wildlife Services to, if they see that, you know, seagulls are becoming an issue at beach, there are ways to do that in a sustainable way to sort of, you know, maybe move their nesting sites to another location that's better for them, but not directly impacting our beaches. There's other things that we can do in terms of beach management. So grooming the beach sand to remove sources of food for the birds. Encouraging people not to feed birds at the beaches. So there's a multitude of things we can do to sort of provide, not encourage birds to use our beaches, but provide them another space that's better for them, but doesn't impact our beach water quality.
1: Curious if which bodies of water you'll swim in. For instance, do you swim in Lake Ontario?
7: Yeah, I will swim in any water in Canada, but I will check before I go what's the beach water quality status before. Is there a swimming advisory or not? And that's what I encourage people to do as well, is just make an informed decision based on the testing results. If there's an advisory, maybe you don't go to that beach or maybe find a different beach that's posted as safe. So I would say that's the best we can do in terms of beach goers and making an informed decision.
1: And what do we lose if we don't take care of our urban water? And we didn't for a long time. And it seems like, as I said, that tide has turned and we are interested in making cities swimmable. But if we don't, and if we let it, you know, sort of lapse again, what do we lose?
7: I think it's important to keep these public spaces as places for people to have recreation, to escape, you know, the cool down in our heat waves that we're experiencing now in the summer. And also as a place of tourism and economic impact that was mentioned before as well. So I think all these factors are very important. And there's more demand now from the public as well to have access to public spaces that they can use that we've traditionally neglected sort of our waterfront areas. But now I think there's a movement, swimmable cities type of movement, that we should have safe, equitable access to these waters.
1: Okay. Ian Young, thank you very much for this.
7: Thank you.
1: Ian Young is an associate professor of public health at Toronto Metropolitan University and a lead researcher with Canadian Beachwater Quality Group. The CBC News is next, and then...
8: It's about corruption, it's about our dying democracy, and it's also about how our system is so corrupt, the corruption runs so deep that we think it's normal and we should not raise our voice. We are here for what's right. We are on the right side of the history.
1: India is experiencing its largest anti-government protest in years. After recent exam leaks, tens of thousands of students have taken to the streets demanding the resignation of India's education minister. Coming up, how the youth-led cockroach movement quickly evolved into something much bigger. That's in 6 minutes. I'm Rebecca Zanbergen, and you're listening to The Current. Stay with us.
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10: 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Brand new album from Charlie XCX, a new album from Shania Twain, a new album from The Strokes. Man, there's a lot to get into. The group that's here, and they're eager to dive in.
9: 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Coming up in an hour, it's Q.
11: She's a magician, comedian, fire eater, and the creative force behind the internet sensation Lucy Darling. Carissa Hendricks will be here to tell you about finding a community of magicians in Calgary and what it's like navigating the male-dominated field.
12: This is CBC News. Good morning, it's 9 o'clock. I'm Rowan Kennedy with your CBC News from Montreal. A 22-year-old man is in critical condition after Montreal police say a possible assault happened in the Plateau overnight. First responders were called to Guilbeau Street near Clark to treat an unconscious man around 3:45. He was taken to hospital where he remains. According to initial reports, there was an altercation and police say he was hit and lost consciousness. No suspects has been arrested. In other news, an escaped kangaroo caught on Montreal's south shore will soon have a new home. The marsupial has been at Granby Zoo since last month and will soon be moved to a non-disclosed location, Julia Israel reports.
13: Officials say the young kangaroo appears to be adapting well to life at the Granby Zoo. Kangaroo Joey fled captivity last month, and an investigation into whether that custody was illegal is ongoing. Sophie Gaillard works in legal and government affairs at the Montreal SPCA. She says it's not illegal to have a kangaroo, provided you have a permit.
14: There's no requirement to be any kind of professional involved in caring for captive exotic animals. So it's actually really easy to have a kangaroo in Quebec.
13: But Guillard says kangaroos have highly particular needs, which make them not suitable for captivity.
14: We really think it's a problem to allow anyone who, is able to pay a permit fee, essentially, to have these kinds of animals.
13: The ministry won't say exactly where the little Joey will be transferred for security reasons to protect the marsupial from its former owners. But Guillard says as long as Joey stays in Canada, he won't have the home that he needs.
14: During the winter months, he will have to be kept indoors in conditions that probably do not match up to his behavioral needs.
13: The ministry says the young kangaroo appears calm, alert, and curious, and is able to explore his environment, forage for food, and do related kangaroo activities. Julia Israel, CBC News, Montreal.
12: And finally, some people in Ottawa are wondering why they got a tornado alert on their phones this week, despite living nowhere near Harrington, Quebec, where it probably hit on Tuesday, 150 kilometers away in Arnprayer. Skies were clearing when people got the notification. Here's what some of them had to say.
15: I just thought it was a bit dramatic, personally.
16: Honestly, I just said, oh, tornado warning, and I just dismissed it. I think it's still, like, important to get those things because I'm not an expert in tornadoes, but I can understand that they may move fast and they could be unpredictable.
17: It's a bit like an amber alert. It may not affect me directly, but I'm glad that people are cognizant of it because it's going to affect somebody.
12: Environment and Climate Change Canada says they're working on a more refined alert system for people, but wouldn't say when that will roll out. The agency says people should remember, though, that getting a warning to their phones is still better than decades ago when they wouldn't get anything. Researchers, meanwhile, are in Harrington, still trying to confirm that a tornado hit the township earlier this week. And that was your CBC News.

0: And now it's time to look at the roads again with Lita Polson.
1: Thank you so much, Rona. Very easy morning, very lightly traveled. Even the bike routes lightly traveled with small packs of 3 to 5 max. If you are traveling along the REM or the EXO trains or the Metro, also in good shape for us. We do have reduced speed in some areas around the Greater Montreal area, including through the Decarie Interchange. About Côte-de-Liesse on the 40 East is where you begin to brake on and off through the Decarie Interchange. We do have delays on the Metropolitan westbound in spots, one around Iberville from an earlier problem, and they're still cleaning up a situation in that area, also around Saint-Denis, and then as you approach Laurentian, and speaking of Laurentian, it's good through Laval, but once you're out of Côte-Vertu, you pick up an awful lot of volume and begin to brake as you approach the Metropolitan. And don't forget, it's going to be a weekend of closures, including the Jacques-Cartier Bridge on Sunday night for fireworks, and one lane per direction till August 3rd. That's for the Mercier Bridge.
0: Thanks, Lita. Looking at the weather now in Montreal, sunny with some wind this morning. That's becoming a mix of sun and cloud this afternoon. The high is 27, humidex 32. Tonight, clear with a low of 19. Looking at Quebec City, sunny this morning, then a mix of sun and cloud with a chance of showers late this afternoon. The high is 26, humidex 31. Tonight, partly cloudy with a small chance of showers and the low is 15. Saint-Jérôme today, sunny, becoming a mix of sun and cloud. The high 27, tonight clear, the low 15.
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3: We want justice! We want justice! We want justice! Solidarity!
2: Tens of thousands of students are flooding the streets in India again today, protesting what they feel is a corrupt education system and rising levels of youth unemployment.
4: We are suffering. The youth is suffering. The students are suffering. The people of India are suffering right now. Education is the basic right.
5: I hope they listen to us, because if not now, then I don't know if it's a democracy or like dictatorship.
6: The unemployment has been created by these people, and now they're calling the unemployed youth who are demanding accountability as cockroaches.
7: If the government doesn't agree, millions more will come to Delhi, because this time we'll not hold back, we'll not stay silent. So the government really needs to get its act together, otherwise the youth of this country is going to take them down.
2: Calls for education reform have been growing for a long time after a string of recent exam leaks forced millions of students into rewrites, and families say led to a number of suicides. But frustration came to a head when the Chief Justice of India compared the country's unemployed youth to cockroaches. In response, students created the Cockroach Janta Party. What began as an online joke has now become the largest anti-government protest movement the country has seen in years. Leaders of the party say they want the government to be held accountable for the exam leaks and are calling for the resignation of the country's education minister. Shourya Kumar lives in Delhi and has been at the protests every day this week. Hello.
8: Hi, Rebecca.
2: What have you been seeing at the protests this week? Just describe a little bit of the scenario that has played out.
8: All along, it was peaceful, mostly, till the state interfered with the students and they started charging on them and they started hitting on them. Then the things got serious because we ourselves, as students, as the citizens of a country, we do not promote any violence, act of brutality, and we want peace, and we are just fighting for our basic rights.
2: Shourya, tell me a little bit about what you saw yourself about the police response.
8: Okay, so it was on the 20th July, and we were marching towards the Sansad, or the Parliament, as we call it. I reached there at around 9:30 in the morning, and it was really peaceful till 11 or so. And then, as students were peacefully marching towards the Parliament Road, the police started beating the students up right there. And the situation got really bad. The stampede was there. Students were trying to get themselves out of this brutality scenario that was created by the police. And this was a clear case of fear mongering that they were trying to put into the heads of the youth.
2: Shourya, I understand you weren't involved in any of the exam rewrites, but you are still out on the streets every day, where it seems as though it can be dangerous. So why is it important for you to be there?
8: It is important because we're fighting for a right cause. And myself, being an engineer, I have given many national exams myself. And if we don't stand for our youth, then what society are we building here, right? So they're here for a cause.
2: What changes do you hope come out of these protests? We know the government has said it's looking to respond to this movement by tomorrow. It's asking for a bit of time, but ultimately, what do you want?
8: It's a very sad situation that we had to protest for like 40 days and then the government is responding just because the things have got really dirty here. So what if they were accountable since the day one? We asked for that. And that is one thing. I have no hopes from them. They are still trying to tackle the situation very politically. And let's just hope that our demands are met. And if these demands are met, anyone in the future who comes up will be on their toes working for us.
2: Shreya Kumar, we'll leave it there. Thank you for joining us.
8: Thank you, Rebecca.
2: Shreya Kumar lives in Delhi. Amrit Dhillon is a freelance journalist based in New Delhi, and she's been covering the protests. Amrit, hello.
9: Hi, Rebecca.
2: Tell us more about the leaks of these entrance exams. How did that lead to the mass youth-led protests that we're seeing today?
9: Well, it's because young Indians are tired of these leaks. Of course, the one that everyone is enraged about happened in May, but these leaks have been happening for many, many years now, for over 20, 30 years. And the problem is that no one has so far been convicted. So corrupt officials who are responsible for leaking, or criminal gangsters who are responsible for leaking these questions, seem to be getting away with it. And so their latest trigger, of course, has been the cancellation of the exam in May. It had to be cancelled because the paper was leaked. But this story goes back a long time. And now the feeling is that, you know, you cannot keep putting students under this awful pressure where they first study for months, for years, to sit these exams, which are so insanely competitive that, you know, 2 million students will be competing for a place at medical college. And the number of places is about 120,000. It's ridiculous, the mismatch between the two. And at the end of it, after sitting the exam and perhaps thinking they've done quite well, the whole thing is cancelled and have to prepare to resit the exam again.
2: And so, Amrit, what do we know, if this has been happening for years, who is actually leaking the exam questions and to whom? Who's benefiting in all of this?
9: Well, up till now, it's been criminals who, of course, know that, as I said, the competition is so great. Indian families, working class families, lower middle class families, are so desperate for their child to get into an engineering college or a medical college because they know that's the only way they're going to get a reasonable, decent income. And so they will be prepared to pay a large sum of money if someone were to offer them that question paper before the exam. But in an interview I saw the other day with the BJP minister, what was alarming was that apparently in this case, in the May exam, those who were accused of the leak were actually the people who were setting the questions themselves. So these would have been serious academics and top-notch government officials who were doing it.
2: Yeah. You know, we are seeing a whole lot more protests this week, and it's this so-called cockroach movement. It's been around for a couple of months now. How did that movement grow into what it is today? And tell us about the name, which I understand sort of started as a joke.
9: Oh, it started as an online joke because there was a young man, a young Indian student studying in America. He was in Boston. And in fact, he'd finished his studies and was looking for work. And he suddenly read one day that the Chief Justice of India, who is the top judge here, apropos of something else in some other context, had referred to some unemployed youths as cockroaches. Now, this maddened him. Because one, young Indians are under tremendous pressure to pass these exams. Then they have to struggle for work, and there is no work. The unemployment here is chronic. And then they have to suffer being called these terms of abuse. And so he went online, not expecting the phenomenal response that he got. He went online to say, okay, we'll be cockroaches. Let's be cockroaches. Let's just own the name then. And to that, he got an incredible response. He got about 22 million followers on Instagram in the space of about 5 or 6 days. And as that grew, he came back to India because he realized that he'd really touched, he'd tapped into a very deep reservoir of alienation and disaffection amongst young Indians who study as hard as they can to get somewhere. But when they finish their studies, what do they get? They get there's no work. If there is any work, it's really pathetic, scrappy, informal jobs such as either photocopying or delivery agents or issuing railway tickets. And that then, as people began to support him, the whole thing just took off. It's huge. It's all over India now.
2: And the police response to those protests has been drawing huge criticism internationally. Human Rights Watch said the government should promptly and impartially investigate unnecessary and excessive use of force. There are more protests today. What are you seeing so far?
9: I was at the site last night. The cockroach movement, the protesters, called for a lot of demonstrations today in the capital. And so I think that's exactly why the government lost its nerve yesterday and decided to have talks with them this morning, because there really was a feeling that we cannot have another repeat of Monday scenes of pitched battles on the streets and the whole capital paralyzed and convulsed by this movement. We need to do something. So that's why they held those talks this morning. But also the movement had asked for people in other cities that asked them to come out nationwide to show their support and solidarity for the movement.
2: You know, one of the protest activists ended a 26-day hunger strike. And this is, as you say, he's been there has been some meetings now with government ministers. I understand they've said that they want a bit of time to fully respond to their concerns, to what they want. What exactly is it that they're after right now then?
9: Well, their core demand, which is the one they've been stating since the movement began, over 60 days ago, is that the education minister should resign for the obvious reason that this leak happened under his watch. Therefore, he should take moral responsibility and leave. Now, that's something the government, for reasons best known to itself, refuses to budge on. That has remained their core demand, and even now, that's what they're asking for. But the government, even though it's had talks with them this morning, is not budging on that, although there seems to have been a little bit of a shift, because after the talks this morning, the protesters were told by the government, two ministers, they were told, give us 24 hours, and then we will decide, give you a final decision about whether the education minister will go or not. And one of the other demands that they have is for, because what happened is, after the exam was cancelled in May, about a dozen young Indians committed suicide. They couldn't face resitting the exam. And so the protesters want the government to give adequate compensation to the families of those who committed suicide. And from what one of the leaders said this morning after the talks, it seems the government has agreed to give that compensation.
2: Do you see this as sort of because what they're really after is seizing this moment. It sort of began in one way and it's moved in other directions. And so do you see this as the start of something different, as an overhaul to the education system right now?
9: That's clearly what should happen and what they want to happen. I thought you were going to say, does it mean it's got a wider political kind of movement against Mr. Modi? I don't think that's going to happen. That would be overstating it. But certainly, I mean, obviously after and if the education minister goes, their next demand will be, let's sit down together with the government to see how we can reform the system so that it doesn't place such crushing pressure on students. And people have talked about other alternatives, for example. I mean, why does everything hinge on a life or death final exam? It could be that students could take three exams, and then the best marks they get for a particular exam could be the ones that decide whether they get a place or not. Some way of just relieving the pressure, because at the moment, millions of young Indians, not only do they study for 10 to 14 hours every day while they're teenagers, they then supplement that with going to coaching institutes, where again, more hours are put in and more money is spent on getting extra tuition. So the whole system basically is flawed and needs a complete overhaul.
2: And just a fraction of all of those young people who are studying in that way actually make it to the medical school or engineering school that they so desperately want into, right?
9: It's true. You might think, why do they bother? But the problem is that there's so few opportunities in India. There's so few private jobs in the private sector that they can get, that the safest option to them and to their parents seems to be, okay, either try for a government job. And by the way, for the government jobs too, there's a very competitive exam. Or it's the safe options of engineering, and medicine, because they know that with those two professions, they are set for life in terms of status, prestige, and income.
2: And so just lastly, then, before you go, what are you watching for in the coming days and perhaps weeks here?
9: It won't be weeks if the government agrees to ask Mr. Pradhan, the education minister, to resign. This government doesn't like to be seen to be giving way to any pressure at all. You might recall a few years ago, the farmers launched a big protest against Mr. Modi's agricultural reforms, and it took them over a year of protesting and campaigning outside Delhi for the government to relent and cancel those reforms. But my sense is that if they do agree to sack Mr. Pradhan, then the protest will be over. The core demand will have been met. But the movement has made it clear that if the education minister is not sacked tomorrow, they'll continue with their protest for as long as it takes. Mm.
2: Okay, Amrit Dhillon, thank you very much for this.
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I'm Rebecca Zanbergen, and you're listening to The Current. Cabins in the forest, games of capture the flag, afternoons by the lake, and evenings roasting marshmallows. Summer camp isn't

0: There's also Camp Camp, a long-running LGBTQ plus adult camp in the U.S.
1: Well, it reminds me of like a camp when I was a kid, in the sense that there was like so many different activities, water sports. There was a talent show that we did that you could like do any kind of talent you wanted to do. There was like a bookmaking class, dance class. Like you, and at the start of the week, you went to one session at, in the nighttime, and you could pick what classes you wanted to do. So you kind of designed your own schedule for that week.
0: Matt Cullen enjoyed the summer camp experience as an adult because he never had it as a kid.
1: I don't know, as a kid walking into a camp and stuff, I always felt nervous to do that because I would get made fun of and meeting new people that didn't know who I was. But I always wanted that kind of feeling of going to a camp and making these friends and feeling so loved and having those fleeting moments of friendship. And when I went to camp and was surrounded by people in my community, I just felt so immediately embraced. It did heal that side of me that was scared to go to camp.
0: There are plenty of these getaways in Canada too. Camp Rewind in the East Kootenays in BC is all about rediscovering the childhood magic of summer. Shelby Sanford is the co-founder of the camp and is in Nelson. Shelby, good morning.
2: Good morning.
0: Why did you want to create an adult summer camp?
2: I wanted to relive the summer camp that I enjoyed when I was a kid.
0: And you didn't want to leave it behind. You thought, you know, let's bring this back to adult life.
2: Exactly. I think that we're all kind of yearning for the throwback and the simple life that we had when we were younger. And I think this is a great opportunity to relive it for a few days.
0: And what is it about the summer camp experience, bringing people together in that way, that you think is catching on right now?
2: I think that it's enticing to simplify your life for a few days and have the opportunity to make friends that you would have never made, especially when your opportunities are really, you know, at work or maybe, you know, when you're dropping your kids off for school. So I think that this is just such a pure, fun way to make new friends and bring yourself out of the stresses of regular life for a few days.
0: Surely though, there are some differences, I would assume, between the adult camp experience and a kid, you know, who's eight going to camp maybe for the first time. Like what sorts of activities are you doing?
2: So we try to do a lot of the same activities that you would have when you were a kid. We have, of course, a friendship bracelet making station and games like Capture the Flag. But we also bring in morning yoga and, you know, the food is a little bit better than when you were a kid, too.
0: The expectations are a little higher, are they?
2: They're a little bit higher, but we found this is our second year. And in our first year, you know, we were pleasantly surprised at how flexible everyone was and how they truly just wanted that camp experience. And I'd say the majority of this is really about connecting with other people, less so the activities, but the activities were a ton of fun.
0: And so who are the folks that are coming? Who are coming? Are they people who are looking for friends? Are they people who just need a break from their regular life? And kind of the demographics of the folks that are coming to your camp?
2: Definitely both of those things. We had campers from age 19 to in their 60s. And it was such a fun experience to see everyone kind of revert to that younger self. And people that just, again, want to let go for a weekend. We had people that just really came out of their shell. I think something that adults have going for them is that they have a lot of kind of spatial awareness, in the sense that they can tell when someone might be feeling left out and make sure to include them. Make sure to really ask, you know, about boundaries. Hey, I see you're sitting alone. Would you mind if I sat with you? And there just was never a time where someone wasn't included.
0: And do you find that people walk away from your camp with new friends? Do they maintain those friendships long after they've left the campsite?
2: 1,000%. We have all maintained really close relationships with the campers from last year. Two of them went to Disneyland together this year. We've got a book club that has started that, again, camper led. So we had nothing to do with it. And a book is being mailed to each of the campers where they highlight and write annotations on, you know, the funny or favorite things from the book. So many connections. A lot of the people were from

0: the same town that we're from, and we see them at various events that we host, because camp isn't the only thing that we host here in the Kootenays. We've also got line dance events and lots of other fun things. So we see these people all the time and love to see their connections.
1: Is it true that you have the final day, you have a lip sync battle?
0: Yes. So Ruth and I, actually, Ruth, the other co-founder, she and I started our kind of foray into entertainment and getting ourselves out there by winning our local lip sync battle. And so we just thought it was so fitting to have a lip sync battle for all of our campers as well. And they showed out. It was incredible.
1: Do you find that the campers, when they arrive, like they're a little timid to sort of let go of being an adult and really take on that childhood persona? Does it take a couple of hours or a day or two before they're really fully invested in the experience?
0: It can take a small amount of time. Actually, one of our campers was adamant that she was not participating in the lip sync battle. That's where she drew the line. And then she was in three different lip sync numbers. So it doesn't take long.
1: Do you have any sense of, you know, because people are maybe going for a variety of different reasons, but have you looked into whether or not this might be factor into someone's sort of mental health plan? Like, is it good for them emotionally and not only, you know, physically, they're outside, all of that good stuff too, but I wonder just emotionally if it's helpful.
0: I think so. And I think that it's nice to have kind of this getaway to look forward to. We have several people returning from last year, and we've even got a mom that came with her two daughters. And, you know, they've decided that they're going to make this a yearly tradition. And so this, the idea that we will see these people year after year and kind of watch these young women grow and learn about their lives. I mean, of course, we have all follow each other on social media now. So seeing, you know, these people start university or get new jobs. Like, it's so heartwarming and lovely to see, because these are people we knew for just a couple of days, but it does feel like we've made these lifelong connections.
1: Yeah. Just before you go, you know, if someone's listening right now and still a bit skeptical, like, just remind our listeners what it is about that childhood fun at a camp that you're able to recreate when you bring a bunch of adults together and you're, you know, sitting at a picnic table and you're lip syncing together. What is that childhood lightness that we're missing in our lives generally, do you think?
0: I think that currently we're just so connected kind of digitally to each other. There's no real opportunity to disconnect and really just be with one another without additional distractions. And then you throw in something like friendship bracelets in the mix or tie-dye. And it's just this opportunity to kind of use your hands to be creative and just talk to one another. There are no, you know, kids kind of pulling at your shirt or, you know, partners asking you to do XYZ, or maybe, you know, your work email is dinging in the background. Like, remove all of that and just focus on human connection and making a really pretty bracelet. And that's as simple as it is.
1: Okay. Shelby Sanford, I appreciate your time. Thank you very much for this. Have fun this summer.
0: No problem. Thank you.
1: That is Shelby Sanford, and she was talking about the camp she runs called Rewind. And coming up after your regional update, Canadian expat Jacqueline Furlan-Smith disappeared from a coastal tourist town in Costa Rica in August 2021. No trace of her has ever been found. Investigative reporter David Ridgen tackles the case in the latest season of the CBC podcast, Someone Knows Something. We'll bring you episode 2 in 90 seconds. I'm Rebecca Zanbergen, and you're listening to The Current.

0: Good morning, it's 9:30. I'm Rowan Kennedy from the Montreal Newsroom. Here's a look at your Environment Canada weather forecast. In Montreal today, sunny with some wind this morning, becoming a mix of sun and cloud this afternoon. The high is 27, humidex 32, UV index 7 or high. Tonight, clear with a low of 19. For people in Quebec City, sunny this morning, then a mix of sun and cloud with a chance of showers late this afternoon. The high is 26, humidex 31, UV index 7 or high. Tonight, partly cloudy with a chance of showers and the low is 15. Looking in Saint-Jérôme today, sunny, becoming a mix of sun and cloud this afternoon. The high 27, humidex 32, UV index 7 or high. Tonight, clear with a low of 15. In Sherbrooke today, sunny, the high 26, humidex 29, UV index 7 or high. Tonight, clear with a low of 12. Looking at Val-d'Or in the Abitibi, a mix of sun and cloud with a 40% chance of showers. Risk of thunderstorms late this afternoon, the high 27, humidex 32. Tonight partly cloudy, but those thunderstorm risks continue. In Sept-Îles, sunny this morning, then a mix of sun and cloud with a 30% chance of showers. The high is 18. Tonight, a few clouds with a low of 10. And for Gaspé today, sunny, increasing cloudiness late this afternoon. The high is 27, humidex 30, UV index 7 or high. Tonight, partly cloudy, clearing before morning with a low of 12 degrees. 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
1: I'm Rebecca Zanbergen, and you're listening to The Current. Over the summer, we're bringing you the best of CBC podcasts, and today we continue Someone Knows Something. This investigative true crime series tackles a new unsolved case every season, uncovering details and often bringing closure to families. In season 10, host David Rigentel's travels to the coastal tourist town of Playa del Coco in Costa Rica, where he investigates the 2021 disappearance of Canadian expat Jacqueline Ferland Smith. And a warning, this episode deals with domestic violence. Here is episode 2.

0: Good morning.
1: Morning.
0: How are you?
1: Good.
0: Is Sebastian here?
1: Yeah.
0: Oh, thanks. Yeah, Sebastian, good morning. How are you?
2: Yeah, I'm okay.
3: Sebastian has come around the corner, seeming to have just woken up. He's bald and lean, in black shorts with colorful triangular patterns and a gray tank top. Tattoos visible on both arms.
0: I'm from CBC in Toronto. Here's my card. This is a beautiful place.
3: Sebastian says nothing but beckons, then silently leads me, downcast and slow, back out the front door and then along the side of the house toward the back. We arrive at a flourishingly overgrown backyard area with an adobe red cement patio surrounded by painted yellow walls, and Sebastian drags over some lawn chairs across the concrete pad we're standing on.
4: I got dragon dirt enough. There's always a new person who get in the picture and is like, oh my God, what did happen? Did he investigate the husband and stuff?
3: There is a lot of talk about Jackie's husband, now lawn-chaired in front of me, but not much real reporting about him or the case. I want to get past all that and the numbing hum of rumor. It's distracting and deflective and like a kind of propaganda that can shield what's actually underneath. What facts can Sebastian provide? Was he or the case investigated and by whom? What was his relationship with Jackie like? And most germane, does Sebastian know anything more about the day or night of Jackie's disappearance? I'm David Ridgen, and this is Season 10 of Someone Knows Something, the Jacqueline Ferland Smith case. Episode 2, Paper Mache.
4: Technically, okay, like, in that story, okay, a lot of, like, the hate that I got, like, from people is just because I said that she had, like, mental issues.
0: I've seen some of the stuff on Facebook. There's been a lot of accusations. And
4: a lot of hate. It's just that your wife, like, leave and stuff and it's not seen again. You need to explain why she left. People just want to have, like, a guilty person, and they just want to accuse me because, yes, I'm the person who was with her, yes. We all heard those things, right? Like, if you want to know the guilty person, look, like, for, like, the closest to them or look at the husband, right? Like, all those stereotypes, right? It's not like, oh, the beautiful princess was walking in the park and left not to be seen again. Yes, she was beautiful, she was intelligent, but she was also mentally ill. It's diagnosed, and there's proofs.
3: Despite his misgivings, Sebastian is sitting more across his chair rather than in it, relaxed. And listening to his deep-voiced tone, I make careful note of not only what he says, but how he says it. In the YouTube video Sebastian appears in just a couple of weeks after Jackie disappears, he starts off by talking about Jackie's mental state, and here with me, he also starts the same way. I push further, asking for a bit of history between him and Jackie in the run-up to her disappearance.
4: At the beginning, okay, 11 years, because we've been together almost 11 years, I think, close to that, she was, like, perfect.
3: According to Sebastian, Jackie lost work in Canada, making their finances more reliant on his income.
4: So she became more stressed, and then had few bad experience at work, different jobs, right? Mm. Like, and she started to have, like, a bit more, like, episodes, if you can call them, right? Mm. Like, if she had no stress and were doing great, she was the best wife ever. Like, she was nice to be around and everything. Like, I really enjoy, like, the years I spent with her, except, obviously, when she was sick, like, because it's difficult, right? She's someone who needed stability, and my job could not really offer that to her, right? I'm just honest about that. Maybe my mistake, okay, but moving into a different country where it's more relaxed, tropical, I thought would be less stressful and help her, because the more she had stress, the worse she was, right?
3: But Sebastian says it didn't work out to be more relaxed, especially when they got out of their Playa del Coco condo and started building this house we're now sitting behind in the Cacique development.
4: So then we end up building the house here, and building a house in a third world country with language barrier and stuff obviously ended up being stressful. Basically, like, my plan to reduce her stress level completely backfired and, like, end up being much more stressful for her. Yeah.
3: Sebastian says that stress often manifested itself in violent outbursts.
4: But nobody speak about, like, men's war abuse and beat up. There's a lot of them. They just don't speak up, right? She used to smash my head on the ceramic tile and stuff like that. She was an athlete, she was strong. And as a man, what do? Like, you can do anything, right? You call the police because you get beat up, and the police are gonna take you away. They don't take the wife. It's the way it works. You can do anything, you just let yourself being beat up.
1: That's so you never went to the hospital with any of the injuries?
4: No, but there's actually tons of people who saw me with huge bruises, like in my face, neck, head, and stuff. And even Gordon and Colleen, if they are honest, seen pictures of that.
3: Sebastian says things got worse after he called Jackie's parents a few months before she disappeared.
4: She basically got furious, and she never cooled down from that. She was, like, literally enraged, and she was so angry at me that I called her dad. And she basically had the feeling that I pretty much took her family away from her, because, like, now her family was like, oh, our daughter is sick and stuff, and, like, that kind of stuff.
3: I want to keep moving deeper here. There is an obvious gulf between Jackie's parents and Sebastian in both directions that can tend towards what I will call an unhelpful bias against each other. And I don't want to dwell too much too soon on anything that might take me away from the central question on everyone's mind.
1: So then the day of the 17th, yeah. What happened that day?
4: Yeah. The 17th, okay. That day, I'm not gonna say hours, okay, exactly, but just like the logical order where like stuff happened, okay. In the morning, she had the physiotherapist. Okay, I'm saying morning. It may be around noon, but like before lunch, she had a physiotherapist appointment in Tamarindo. Tamarindo is about what, an hour, 15 minutes from here. Okay. So. I myself normally go with her for appointments because most of the time everybody speaks Spanish. So it makes it easier. And she had like a really big tendency to be anxious and stuff. So normally if I'm with her, I can like avoid some of the triggers and stuff and get stuff to go like easier and smoother. Or so that specific day, I checked my calendar before she leave and had an appointment with my psychologist.
3: Sebastian is referring here to his own psychologist, whom he would call in Toronto, Canada.
1: Ah, okay.
4: At about the same time that she had hers. So that kind of started like right there, actually. Because when I told her I have an appointment and I can go, she kind of became like really like jealous, and she was like, yeah, conveniently and stuff, like as if like I had a fake appointment, like to cheat on her with like someone while she was gone or whatever. So that was already a bad start. So she went to her appointment, and
1: you stayed here.
4: I stayed here, like my appointment was on the phone. So while I was having my appointment, she started to send me texts and stuff, okay? And the texts that started, if I'm right, it started, they got the physiotherapist. So I was like, who's they? She's like, whoever's trying like to ruin my life. I was like, okay. But like, then I was like, what's going on?
3: Across the day, Sebastian says he and Jackie texted each other, and the messages that Sebastian eventually shows me are screen captures from a phone he no longer has. From the screen caps, which do not show the sender's full name, I'm still able to construct a rough timeline of the texting. I cannot confirm that Jackie or Sebastian wrote any of the messages or on what device they were composed on, but my opinion is that the messages were likely written on Jackie's phone and on the phone Sebastian had at the time. I read the messages as I am shown them because Sebastian declines to give them to me as files, although he says he gave these exact text copies to Costa Rican investigators.
4: Because this is a new iPad and it's when all my data transferred there. Because that's not even the right year.
3: Jackie's message is first, composed just after an appointment with her physiotherapist in Tamarindo, whose name is Tatiana.
1: So I told you they got to this physiotherapist now, 12:13. Yeah. Who they, that's you, who they, yeah. Right? Whoever's destroying my life, it was not fine today, what happened, that's you. Mm-hmm. No, they got her to put the needles in nerve spots, and she said it was the same she always does, but it wasn't. She did one spot, and it was severe pins and needles all over my foot twice.
3: Sebastian tells her his appointment is now starting, and Jackie continues saying what happened during her appointment.
1: My appointment starts now, 12:19. She said she was doing the same thing, and if it was responding like that, she can't do them then. I said I was not paying. Plus, she had her assistant do everything else, who answered the phone during the appointment without any explanation. I'm not coming back. I'm ready to die. Goodbye. That's 12:20. There is no help for me, 12:21. Please come back. That's what you say here, the green one says. I deserve to commit suicide. I'm a horrible person who needs to be punished with an E at the end severely for everything I ever did, 12:21. No, you are not, the green says. This person is just leading me to the right answer. They are right. I don't deserve anything good to ever happen to me. I'm done. Sorry for wasting your life. They did this after I told the doctor yesterday about the needles working. They must have paid her to do this to me, 12:23. I can't win, and I can't live. They win. Everyone wins. I'll be gone. Take care and enjoy your life. Don't look for me, 12:24.
3: The Jackie side of these messages shows someone in obvious distress with signs of paranoia. Then Sebastian comes back.
1: And at 2:31, it's the green comes back. I just want to help. I'm not having anything to do with those things. Where can I meet you, please? I'm in Tamarind. Tamarind. Looked everywhere and can't see you. I will stay a few hours. Let me know where you are, please.
3: Then Jackie replies.
1: The answer at 2:41, I'm not in Tamarindo. I told you not to look for me. 2:42, what do you want me to do? This is not a solution. 2:42, there is no solution, Sebastian. 2:43, this. And then my phone will die, just forget about me. My phone will die, just forget about me. 2:44, 2:46, no, let me help. And then at 5:53, I got an email message that my Dimex cannot be processed.
3: No message from Jackie between 2:46 and 5:53. Dimex is a digital identification issued to foreigners by Costa Rica and is required for banking and other official expat activities. According to what I'm shown, Jackie's texts to Sebastian stop at 6:35 p.m. If these texts are from Jackie, we have a sense of her being extremely upset. She makes threats that she will kill herself and not to look for her. But then what happened? I want to know more about what was going on while these messages were being exchanged, and of course, afterward. Across this period of messaging, Sebastian says he tried to call Jackie.
4: I tried to call, yeah, multiple times, she would not answer. She's like, I told you not to, like, call me, you know, and blah, blah, like, all that stuff. So, at some point, after, let's say, an hour or whatever, like, the time for her to drive back, she was not here. So I went to Tamarindo and checked like all around. Like I know normally the place she likes to eat or like stuff. So like I check all around, right?
3: Tamarindo is a small tourist-developed town of around 6,000 people, about an hour and 20 minutes south of Playa Coco in good traffic. Sebastian took his scooter, and I estimate that the timing of this departure would have been around 1 p.m., with arrival sometime around 2 or 2:30 p.m. I asked Sebastian if he went to the physiotherapist's clinic, since that was where Jackie had been when she went into town. It seemed an obvious place to start. But Sebastian says he didn't bother. Then, taking a breath, Sebastian prepares himself to get into the last crucial part of the day. The last time that he says he saw Jackie alive.
4: I kept messaging and checking if I had like message from her, like basically saying that she's back or whatever. And not sure about what time I came back. By that time, I think I got back here about like dinner time, maybe around that time.
3: So dinner time. I'll map out the timings as I go and figure out when this dinner time might have been.
1: So you came back and she was here.
4: Yeah.
1: And then what happened after that?
4: Okay, she was here, okay, and normally, okay, like when people are like really like angry and stuff, it's not the right time to have a conversation. So since I didn't eat anything all day at that moment, I just went in town and eat, like just to get her like a time bit like to cool down, because like, to be honest, like I hate fighting, so I don't want any part in that. Like anybody who knows me know I don't like fighting, and I don't want to fight, like period. So yeah.
1: So you went alone into town down
4: yeah,
1: here
4: yeah.
1: in Coco and ate at a restaurant?
4: Yeah.
1: Okay.
3: What Sebastian tells me is different from what others say he told them about what happened when he first got home from searching Tamarindo. In this version of the story that he tells me, he comes home, sees Jackie, assesses she is still upset, leaves for town to eat around dinner time, he says, then returns again sometime after that, over an hour later. In a different arrival version, Krista recalls hearing that Sebastian arrives and stays home to eat with Jackie. Gordon says he heard that when Sebastian returned home, nobody was there, so he went into town and picked up some food and brought it back, and Jackie was there when he returned with it. In the version Sebastian tells me, where he goes to town to eat, Sebastian mentions the name of the restaurant he went to as being The Palms, but I haven't yet been able to find anyone who worked there at the time or who knew Jackie or Sebastian. In any version of the story I have heard so far, Jackie has returned home after texting Sebastian her I'm ready to dies, her don't look for me's, and her goodbyes.
4: When I came back, she was still in the same condition, basically, like to the point where like her green eyes were literally black. Like, and I seen that multiple times. Obviously, okay, again, when she's like that, it's not the right time to talk, so I just went to shower, and while I was in the shower, she came and started to take toilet paper, like from, because the toilet obviously is right beside the shower. She started to take toilet paper and like throw it at me in the shower.
1: Like
4: so,
1: the rolls?
4: Like balls, like paper mache basically, right?
1: Oh, okay.
4: But like in a shower, like toilet paper make quite the mess, right? So I was like, nobody expect that, right?
1: Yeah.
4: So I just like took like a piece of paper and just throw it her way. Like, stop doing that. It's like it's a disaster. Then she would not stop. She got towards me and punched me in the mouth, and my four like top teeth like went through my lip. Like, so I was like stunned, obviously, right? You don't expect to be hit in the mouth when you're in the shower and getting thrown toilet paper at.
1: Was it like a fist punch or a...
4: Fist punch, yeah. So, and she's an athlete and she's almost tall like me, so she's strong, like that hurt, right? And
1: did you start to feel yourself getting angry at that time, or just upset in a way that when she
4: just
1: punched?
4: Upset, obviously, but yeah. Like anybody who knows me, okay, like I spent 20 years in the army and I can't even scream at people, even though I was paid to do it. By the time I cleaned the mess, I came out of shower, dried myself, and I look, she was not there. So next thing I notice is in front of the couch, we have an ottoman or whatever you mm-hmm. call that, like to put your feet. Her engagement ring was there and her phone. So I was like, this is like really weird, but like it's not the first time too that she get angry and leave and spend a day or two at the hotel, right? Like, or just park herself like a kilometer from here. And
1: would she leave her phone and ring it on those occasions too, or just this time?
4: She left her engagement ring before.
1: Okay.
4: But not the phone, as far as I know. So obviously there was no way I could contact her. She had no phone. I took my bike and went like everywhere, like to look and stuff. And
1: this about what time at night?
4: This was, I would say, between 7 or 9, like okay. around that time. It was already dark.
3: A lot of different things are said to have happened in this afternoon to late evening window of Sebastian arriving home and Jackie arriving home and thereafter. I'll have to do more digging to see if I can figure out which, if any, version is 100% true. I wonder again about the punch in the face. Sebastian has already said he would not be the type to escalate.
1: And you're not the type that would fight back in that situation, you say?
4: No.
3: Through speaking to Jackie's friends and family, I've discovered that when Jackie left on 2 or 3 occasions, she would return. Sebastian himself has left before for periods of time and admits this to me. Some messages from Jackie to her sister Candace in October 2019 talk about Sebastian leaving and also are suggestive of an outburst he had. Jackie's version of the event reads as follows. October 24th, 2019, 8:02 p.m. Sebastian left me at a restaurant in town tonight for a reason I have no idea about, without money, and so I got a ride with a local to our condo. He left me with no money at night and didn't even care. Then when I came back and asked what happened, he lost it and threw his phone on the floor and then left on the Vespa without a helmet. WTF. Hopefully he returns okay. Geez, can we just have a normal life, please? Sebastian has told me that this incident 100% happened. He threw his phone down so he couldn't be reached, he said, and he left because the situation with Jackie was escalating. Back to August 17th, 2021.
1: So she leaves here. What's the option here if you leave? What would happen? Like if she walked out the door, she'd take her car?
3: The car is a gray Nissan Micra 4-door registered to Jackie, but both she and Sebastian drove it.
4: No, she did not take the car, actually. Oh. So the thing, okay, that was, again, hidden in social media, and I'm going to say it. At the beginning, okay, like, that's where, like, people, like, were, like accusing me of stuff. But it was confirmed by the neighbors there on that side. And she saw her leave the door with a small bag, like, that looked like a small grocery bag or something. And the description... She was dressed exactly like I said, and her hair were exactly the way I said. So our neighbor saw her leave the house.
1: At that time, between 7 and 9.
4: So, and this is confirmed.
3: I make a note to talk to the neighbors about what they might have seen. Sebastian also says there were sightings of Jackie over the following days in Playa Coco.
4: The other thing, okay, like following that, like in the next, I believe, 3 days... She was seen by people in Coco here, like people who know her for like years. So it was obviously her. It was not like some random person who was like, oh, I seen her. It was people who known her. But that's why like the 3 person who known her personally obviously know it's her. Because they were, no, we're not talking about that girl who's drunk on the beach. We're talking about your wife. Yeah. One of them, okay, was his name was Keith. I don't know his second name. He used to be the chef at Coconuts. And then the other was a waitress at the restaurant Santorini. Her name is Carol. Yeah.
3: I'll be trying to find and speak to the people who Sebastian says saw Jackie, and also to a person named Frank, Sebastian suggests, who knew them well at the condo they used to have, to get his thoughts on what might have happened.
1: Do you think she wants to be involved?
4: Yeah, that's why she's there.
1: Okay. So can I involve you in this?
3: And what about Lorraine, the woman who answered Sebastian's door? Over the course of my interview with Sebastian, she's appeared in the background, listening, patient, concerned. And I think she wants to say something.
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2: She's a magician, comedian, fire eater, and the creative force behind the internet sensation Lucy Darling. Carissa Hendricks will be here to tell you about finding a community of magicians in Calgary and what it's like navigating the male-dominated field.
3: This is CBC News. Good morning, it's 10 o'clock. I'm Rowan Kennedy with your CBC News from Montreal. After months of political drama, the Gordie Howe International Bridge is set to open, linking Ontario and Michigan. But the current U.S. trade war means today's celebrations will not involve the Americans. Nisha Patel has more.
4: When there's lots of excitement on both sides of the border.
5: Windsor Mayor Drew Dilkin says it's been a long time coming. The Gordie Howe Bridge that will connect his Ontario city to Detroit, Michigan, is about to open after more than 7 years of construction that cost $6.4 billion. The project has been plagued by opposition from the billionaire owners of the competing Ambassador Bridge, as well as demands by Donald Trump to renegotiate the original deal. Canada, which funded the bridge alone, has now inked a separate agreement to share with the U.S. net revenues from tolls after operating costs for the first 15 years. President of the Canadian Trucking Alliance, Stephen Laskowski, says it's worth it.
6: It's a beacon for investment. It's a beacon for more efficiency. You're reducing your cost. You're becoming more productive, which allows you to reinvest into your fleets.
5: A much needed boost for Canadian companies as they navigate an uncertain economy. Nisha Patel, CBC News, Toronto.
3: The European Union is among the many countries responding to Trump's administration's latest round of tariffs. Effective today, more than 60 trading partners are being hit with levies up to 12.5%. The U.S. claims it's targeting nations that benefit from goods made with forced labor. EU Foreign Policy Chief Kaja Kallas is questioning that rationale.
7: What I've heard also, the argumentation behind that it's forced labor. You can't say that for European Union.
3: Kallas says Europe has very good labor conditions, so the U.S. tariffs are not grounded. As for Canada, a statement from Dominic LeBlanc, the minister responsible for U.S. trade relations, says the tariffs are not unexpected. LeBlanc says Canada takes a tough stance on forced labor and will engage with Washington on the matter. In other news, Spain is declaring a national emergency over its wildfire crisis. Crews fire streams of water at fires near Madrid as the military has stepped up to help combat the fires. Several wildfires are burning out of control near the capital. Interior Minister says 40,000 people have been or are being evacuated from their homes. And finally, in local news, some people in Ottawa, near the area of Ottawa, rather, are wondering why they got a tornado alert on their phones this week, despite living nowhere near where it struck, near Harrington, Quebec, on Tuesday. Kimberly Molina reports.
8: While a tornado likely touched down in Harrington, Quebec, that's nearly 150 kilometers from Armprior, where people also got the alert.
9: The risk was real because on radar, there was a pretty strong indication of rotation.
8: Peter Kimball is with Environment and Climate Change Canada. He says while meteorologists can identify where a tornado is likely, the technology to alert people is slow to catch up.
9: Maybe there's a bit of an over-warning going on now, but 20, 30, 40 years ago, we weren't even able to do that at all. And so the risk was no one really got the warning.
8: Canada sees the second highest number of tornadoes a year after the United States. Bill Bunting is with the U.S.-based National Oceanic and Atmospheric Administration. He says there's a lot of uncertainty when a tornado warning is issued, but their typical alert area is less than half the size of what we saw earlier this week.
10: I think most people understand that any warning system for any type of threat is not perfect, but the key is to minimize false alarms.
8: But that's coming from a country that sees about 1,300 tornadoes a year, whereas Canada has a fraction of that at less than 100. Kimberly Molina, CBC News, Ottawa.
3: And that was your CBC News. Now here's a look at the Environment Canada weather forecast. Montreal today, sunny, becoming a mix of sun and cloud. The high is 27, humidex 32. Tonight, clear with a low of 19. Quebec City, mix of sun and cloud. Chance of showers this afternoon. The high is 26, humidex 31. Tonight, partly cloudy with a chance of showers in the lows 15. Sherbrooke today, sunny. The high 26. Tonight, clear. The low is 12. For Gaspé today, sunny. Humidex 30. The high is 27. Tonight, partly cloudy. And the low is 12.
2: Hey, I'm Garby Bailey, in for Tom Power. Welcome to Q. Carissa Hendricks is a comedian, a fire eater, and the woman behind the popular internet character Lucy Darling. Carissa also works in a world of knowable secrets, aka magic. Carissa has worked hard to gain entry into the male-dominated industry, and while there, she figured out that magic tricks were made for men to perform. So she's doing her best to shake that up. She came by to give us a glimpse behind the curtain. Plus, we remember the legendary jazz pianist Oliver Jones. You'll hear Tom's conversation with Oliver from a couple of years ago when he paid him a visit at his home in Montreal on his 90th birthday.

0: Imagine this. You're in an old theater with cabaret-style lighting, and a glamorous Hollywood socialite walks out onto the stage, and in a low, breathy voice, something like this, she asks for your drink order. And without putting anything in her empty cocktail shaker, she magically pours out the very drink you requested. This is the kind of classy mischief you can expect at a Lucy Darling show. Lucy is a character created by Canadian magician and comedian Carissa Hendricks. Now, Carissa left her home in Calgary at 16 years old, and while she didn't quite join the circus, she learned a lot of circus skills, like fire eating. Today, her show is the kind of entertainment that can't be replicated by AI. Forget about AI, guys. It's a combination of magic, comedy, and old Hollywood glamour. This month, Carissa Hendricks is bringing her alter ego, Lucy Darling, to the stage at the Just for Laughs Festival in Montreal. And my fellow Q guest host, Jill Deegan, caught up with her before the show.
1: Carissa is on the line with me now. Hello.
2: Hi, I'm so excited to be here. Thank you so much.
1: Me too. And I'm excited to talk to a magician because you are talking to a serious magic fan here. I'm never not gasping in a state of wonder. And I always want another hit of the state of wonder that really only a good magic show can bring.
2: I love that. That's so exciting.
1: So let's talk about your love of magic. You grew up in Calgary watching David Copperfield. What's your earliest memory of really falling in love with magic? Was there a specific illusion or trick? Or
2: it was less about the magic itself, and it was more about the idea that this was a knowable thing. This was something that I could puzzle out if I wanted to. If I really thought hard enough, I could figure it out. And so weirdly, I was the worst kind of spectator for magic. That's how I started out. I think a lot of great magicians start out that way. You know, a lot of people, I love that you go to magic shows and you're excited for the wonder. That is the ideal audience member. I am not the ideal audience member. I'm there to puzzle it out. And I loved, even at like 5 or 6 or 7, this idea that these were knowable secrets. And I think a lot of magicians get into it that way because either you like the puzzle or you like that little bit of power as a young person you get from having this secret knowledge, this little bit of information. But I didn't realize that that was something you could get from books. I thought you had to work it out yourself. So my first sort of memories are me sitting there watching something over and over again, or really studying it as much as I could, trying to take it apart and come up with my own method of how I would have done it.
1: And your dad would say to you, now, how do you think he pulled that off? And you'd say, wow, maybe, and you'd kind of scheme it out in your own mind and solve the puzzle for yourself. And you didn't realize you could read magic books to learn how to do magic tricks. You really did have to figure it out yourself.
2: Yeah.
1: That's really been the story of all your skills and talents, because I know that you've picked up a lot of your circus skills, including fire eating, which we'll get to, while you were doing volunteer work as a teenager. What kind of volunteer work exposes you to fire eating?
2: So there's some great programs in Calgary for at-risk youth. They revolve around the arts, and there is a little bit of that crossover between like general arts and the vaudeville, the variety show. And those were the ones that fascinated me most. So sometimes, you know, I do a program called Art of Youth, and sometimes that meant you were painting murals in a garage for the city of Calgary. And sometimes it meant you were ushering for plays. And sometimes it meant you were at these fundraisers or these galas and you were watching acrobats. And one of those shows, I got to meet a fire eater. And I was so fascinated because my little puzzly brain went back to that thing it always does where it went, okay, what's the trick? And when I went and talked to him afterwards and found out there was no trick, he was just doing it, I couldn't believe it and really got obsessed and kind of forced him to show me what he meant. Because I kept thinking, no, it's like fake fire or there's something in his mouth protecting him. No, it's just technique. And so that kind of opened up my love of sideshow, because when you start out being obsessed with magic, you have this assumption that every performative skill is a trick and that if you just have the secret knowledge, you can do it too. And sideshow is one of those things where, yes, there is some secret knowledge, but really the knowledge is of self. It's you have to know how much you can handle and how much your nervous system is kicking in because it's pain, and when that pain crosses the threshold into doing permanent damage.
1: So it's sort of a mental game. I mean, talking yourself through, oh, no, you think you can't handle this, but maybe you can, until the point where you realize, no, actually, this is the right time to stop.
2: Yeah, absolutely. I mean, there's sort of an instinctual thing, especially around fire, where your brain goes, no, danger, stop. You know, it's, have you ever, I mean, obviously, I doubt
1: have
2: anyone's
1: I
2: done
1: ever
2: this,
1: but eaten fire? No, I haven't. Really haven't.
2: I was going to ask if you've ever, like anybody's ever challenged you to try to put your hand on a burner that you think is on. So that's like a science experiment you'll sometimes see people do where the burner will be off, but it'll be glowing.
1: Mm.
2: And people won't, even though they're being told and they know that it's not actually on, you can't make yourself touch it. You can't overcome that threshold because the self-preservation instinct is so strong. So when you get into doing sideshow stuff, the first thing you have to do is learn to quiet that instinct and push through, even though every single fiber, every molecule of your body from thousands and hundreds of thousands of years of evolution is saying, don't do this. This is very silly. Stop right now.
1: Okay, just got to play on the idea of survival there, because your survival instincts are telling most of us to pull away from the hot element and from putting the fire in our mouths. And yet you actually cultivated a lot of these circus skills initially as an interest, but then they became survival skills when you left home at 16. Tell me a little bit about what was going on in your life at that time and how skills like walking on your hands and eating fire helped you support yourself.
2: I'd always had a part-time job. You know, I did early morning stock service before school at London Drugs. I worked at a juice bar after school. I was babysitting as much as I could. And I knew what those paid, you know, like $5, $6, $7, $8 an hour. And the first time I was offered a show, it was for $30 for the show, which was what, 10, 15 minutes? So to me, it was a very capitalistic mindset. When I got kicked out and I had this opportunity to perform, I thought, okay, this is going to pay more than I'm ever going to be able to make doing stock service in the morning before school. If I want to stay in school, I'm going to need to figure out how to do this. So I used makeup to make myself look older. I was able to kind of skirt around. That's the other great thing about being a performer is often people don't ask for a lot of paperwork. And I was able to do these shows and squirrel away this money so that when it came time for finals, I could take a couple months off and really study.
1: Wow.
2: And it was such a delight because I didn't, respectfully, I did not care. Because for me, I was there to survive. Exactly what you said. I was there to pay my rent. I was there to get money for groceries. So there was no ego involved at the time. So I was able to go out and fail and have it not crush my spirit as a young person. Because for me, it was like, oh, okay, I messed up. It wasn't as good as it could be. I didn't get the laugh. Oh,
1: but
2: well.
1: I still got my 30 bucks.
2: Still got my 30 bucks, exactly. As long as I'm not fired, I'm good.
1: So, okay, when did it become more than just that? I mean, you're kind of surviving outside the family home doing all this. When did it become more than that? When did it become a passion for you?
2: There was this singular goal in my mind to become a teacher. And I did everything I could to move in that direction. And performing was really on the weekends or in the evenings to pay the bills. And so here I am on this track to get what I wanted. And I wasn't really thinking about performing as something that could be loved because it was my version of working at fast food as a teenager. And then I was at Boys and Girls Club. I got offered what I thought was my dream job. And I was finally confronted with the fact that, okay, this is what I've been working towards. If I choose this, I choose only this. And I would have to give up performing because they were very you know, concerned about my split in my interests of like what I was doing outside of my job, which is fair because, you know, you're working with kids and they weren't quite sure what I was doing.
1: They were worried you'd start to teach the kids to eat fire.
2: I hope that's not what they were worried about. Gosh, oh my goodness. If that was their concern, then I was not doing a good job of setting their expectations.
1: But they just wanted your primary focus to be in that world of teaching.
2: Yeah, they had put a lot of eggs in the me basket. And once I was confronted with the fact that, you know, it was going to be either or, it became obvious to me that I could perform full time and teach a little, but I couldn't teach full time and perform a little. And I wasn't ever going to be able to give up performing, that I had really fallen in love with it. Mm-hmm. And so I quit. I'm being offered this job that has been my dream, that has been my singular focus forever, for as long as I could remember. And now I'm saying, no, thanks. that's when the stage fright kicked in for me. I had already been performing 4 or 5 years. I'd been performing, quote unquote, professionally before that first touch of stage fright hit. So it was this weird combination of I had the skills, I had the confidence on stage, but behind it, there was this like ego shift of, oh, it matters now.
1: Now it matters.
2: Mm-hmm. Yeah, I have to be funny. I have to be good.
0: I'm Garvey Bailey. You're listening to Q, and you're right in the middle of Jill Deacon's conversation with Carissa Hendricks. Now, Carissa is a magician. She's a comedian. She's a fire eater, and she's from Calgary. And she performs on stage as her glamorous alter ego, Lucy Darling. Lucy is a quick-witted socialite who turns magic tricks into comedy. And the character is inspired by a very real celebrity. Let's get back to Jill's conversation with Carissa Hendricks.
1: I want to talk about your character, Lucy Darling. I understand that the idea for having that persona is something you came up with shortly after the death of Zsa Zsa Gabor. She was a Hollywood socialite and actor, and one of the first celebrities, and this is funny to think about now, but she really was one of the first celebrities to be known for her social life. Why do you think her death was so moving and impactful to you creatively?
2: I think I had recognized, maybe subconsciously, that she was the last one. I am obsessed with so many women of that time, you know, Eartha Kitt, Mae West, Katharine Hepburn, all these incredible women. And when she died, I was sort of confronted with this feeling that that energy had gone from the world. You know, we weren't seeing that kind of character coming in anymore, and all the people who were portraying it were falling off the other end of the spectrum. And it was a bit of a call to action. I loved that energy and that kind of woman so much that I felt like, okay, well, if I have to embody this energy for it to continue to exist for the next generation, then I will do it, because I refuse to like let it just ebb away.
1: Why? What did you love about it so much?
2: Oh, it's just so charming and effortless. We all want to be, I think sometimes we say it even though we don't mean it, this idea of like, oh, I don't care what other people think, or it doesn't matter. But we live in a world where we're constantly being observed, and, you know, we're curating these social media experiences for our peers. And so to portray someone like that, who's effortlessly charming and lovable and clever and funny and all those things we wish we were, but she's not trying, is just who she is. And I really feel like that was Zsa Zsa Gabor. You watch her on these chat shows, and she's playing as if she's dumb, but she's so not. She's so witty. She's so clever. She's so quick.
1: For people who aren't as familiar with Zsa Zsa Gabor, one of the things that she was known for was calling everyone darling. she would say, she couldn't remember their names. Have a listen to this.
3: Darling, what a lovely outfit you're wearing. You must give me the name of your dressmaker.
1: Carissa Hendricks, your character, Lucy Darling, also has a bit of a viral catchphrase. Here's yours.
3: Oh, no. Oh, no, it's all the way over here now, Chris. Oh, no.
1: You've got your hand over your mouth, your face. You kind of can't believe that. But the oh, no, is what is that making you feel?
2: I just can't believe that that's the thing that caught fire. You know, I've been doing that since the very first show. It was part of Lucy's birth, and it was put in the show to solve a problem. I usually give characters certain rules. I love limitations. I love what they make you do as a comedian. And one of the rules with Lucy is, because she's effortless, she's also profoundly lazy. And so she will go to extraordinary lengths to avoid picking things up or moving things or doing anything that might come close to being perceived as manual labor.
1: Okay.
2: And so I had decided early on that, you know, if something falls on the floor, she can't pick it up. So either she has to decide that that thing doesn't exist anymore, or she's going to have to get somebody else to pick it up. And in the original show in Australia, I really

0: not just anywhere, at Magic Castle. And for anyone less enthused about magic than me, let me say that Magic Castle is a legendary invitation-only club. I'm still waiting for my invitation, where the world's best magicians gather. It's in Los Angeles. Not a lot of people get to even go to see as audience members the inside of the Magic Castle. So what do you, and here you've won Stage Magician of the Year twice there. What do you remember about going to that Mecca, you know, for the first time?
1: Oh, it was, I mean, it was incredible. I'd wanted to go for a long time. It was my first time in Los Angeles. I had been flown out to shoot promo for this show that never even ended up happening. That was supposed to be four women touring their magic show. And I got to meet Ariane Black, this other amazing Canadian magician, for the first time. And we got to talking, and she's a member of the Magic Castle. And she went, oh, do you want to go tonight? Sure. I hadn't. Now, what you need to know about the Magic Castle is not only is it invite only, but it's a very strict dress code. So I'm in my dress that barely passes scrutiny. And Ariane just happens to have a three-piece suit in her trunk. So she looks stunning. She looks like she's going to the Oscars, and I look like her butler. And we go into the castle, and we're wandering around, and it's everything I wish it was. We saw shows all night. We sat at the Owl Bar and talked magic, talked shop. It was such a gift. But the extra nice thing is that I met some people that night. And so even though I wasn't a member, now I had three or four people who could walk me in anytime. And so I found myself looking for any excuse to be in Los Angeles so I could be at the castle. And when Lucy was born, the dream was to do it, like I basically wrote it so I could do it at the castle. And I did it in Australia. And Tim Ellis, who runs the convention in Australia, was so kind. He's like, I'm going to give you a personal recommendation for the castle. Wow. So he submitted that. And I got in, and it was entirely off of, you know, literally the first show Lucy ever did. I got my invitation to perform at the castle. So it was a dream.
0: You know, I'm so interested in, and this isn't just the case at the Magic Castle, but just generally magic has traditionally been a pretty male-dominated space. So breaking into that world, did you ever feel like you had to challenge people's expectations of what a magician could be?
1: There is such a gift in the very strange way I got into show business to begin with. You know, I got 5 years in before I got my stage fright. And I was about 10 years in until I switched to really focusing on magic. So I got to step into the world of magic with a lot of confidence and a lot of skills and having already basically been a full-time performer for 5 years. So I didn't feel that way. Also, I had gotten into magic assuming I had to invent absolutely everything I came up with. So I didn't have the expectations of being able to rely on the hundreds of years of beautiful literature. So for me, I didn't feel that. But I think most people do. It's important to remember that because magic is so male-dominated and more than almost any other art form, every single piece of information published for magicians is usually, almost 100%, by a man with the assumption a man is going to perform it. And because magic relies on you finding the very tiny space between what is perceived to be impossible and what is actually impossible, and that those things rely heavily on the assumptions people make about you, which means the assumptions people make about female bodies are going to be different than the assumptions people make about male bodies. So, you know, a man can get away with wearing a fairly baggy suit, whereas if a woman is wearing that, you think she's got a frying pan in there or something, right? You know, immediately you're going to assume something's in there. So as a woman coming into magic, you have to also be an inventor. You have to be willing to come in and basically start from scratch. But because that was my assumption with everything, it didn't startle me. But I think if you're a young person and you see magic and you go to the clubs and you understand that there are books, it's very easy for young women to get discouraged because every book you open is very clearly not for you.
0: The label I understand that you use to describe some of that is tomboy magic. I know you introduced my producer to that concept.
1: So my definition of tomboy magic is one of the many solutions that brilliant young women find to get around the fact that none of the tricks are for them. So, you know, you get people who come in female bodies and do very feminine acts. They have to invent things from scratch. Whereas another way to get around it is to lean into the persona of a tomboy and wear the suits and have

0: the male wallet and have the male rings and make it this really great aesthetic, you know? And then you get to participate in the huge wealth of knowledge and all of the trickery and all of the existing gimmicks that the boys get to play with and still be a woman. And so it's more that tomboy magic is a solution for the problem of all literature being written for male magicians.
1: Being for people wearing top hats and overcoats and suits and such.
0: Yeah, exactly.
2: Okay, that's just the first part of Jill Deacon's conversation with Canadian magician, comedian, and fire eater Carissa Hendricks. We've got more coming up. But right now, here's new music from our friends By Perula. This is Something Out.

0: with Something Out of Nothing. Coming up, more of Jill Deacon's conversation with Carissa Hendricks, the comedian slash magician slash fire eater. Carissa will tell you about the risky stunt that earned her a Guinness World Record in Italy. In fact, her friend, who happens to be a dentist, was worried her teeth would literally explode when she attempted it. Spoiler alert, they didn't. But she did pass out in shock on her flight home. That story is coming up. Plus, we remember Canada's Oliver Jones, the legendary jazz pianist who died this week. You'll hear Tom's conversation with Oliver. They talk about his early days learning from Oscar Peterson. And why did piano continue to be an extension of himself, even into his 90s? I'm Garvey Bailey. More Q after this.
1: Good morning, it's 10:30. I'm Rowan Kennedy with a look at your CBC News headlines from Montreal. Prosecutors continue to question witnesses in the trial of a Montreal man accused of killing his 9-year-old daughter in New York. At the Elizabethtown Courthouse, Luciano Fratellin faces second-degree murder charges in the 2025 death of Melina Fratellin. We'll have our reporters there bringing you all the latest information on all of our platforms today. And this past hour, researchers from the Northern Tornadoes Project have confirmed a twister hit Harrington, Quebec on Tuesday. Preliminary rating is EF1. Estimated maximum wind speeds, 175 kilometers per hour. Some residents reported their roofs being torn off and about 2,000 people lost power. And in other news, students, parents, and staff at Villa Maria College can breathe a bit easier today. The congregation that owns the property has announced it's up for sale. Conditions for the buyer include preserving the green space, also extending the college's lease another 2 years after the current one expires in 2030. Now looking at the Environment Canada weather forecast in Montreal today, sunny, becoming a mix of sun and cloud this afternoon. The high is 26, humidex 32, tonight clear with a low of 19. Quebec City, a mix of sun and cloud, chance of showers. The high is 26, humidex 31, tonight partly cloudy with a low of 15. In Sherbrooke today, sunny with a high of 26, humidex 29, tonight clear with a low 12. Gaspé today, sunny, the high 27, tonight partly cloudy, the low 12.
0: Bailey. Today on Q, Jill Deacon's interview with Carissa Hendricks. She's a magician, a comedian, and a fire eater from Calgary. Now, Carissa was telling Jill about how leaving home at 16 led her to a life of performing. First, it was for survival, and then it was just for the joy of it. In those early years, Carissa learned a lot of circus skills, including one that would eventually earn her a Guinness World Record. In a moment, you'll hear Carissa talk about torch teething. I don't know. Sounds cool. It's a remarkable feat and one that came with painful consequences that lasted for years. Here's Jill Deacon talking to Carissa Hendricks.
2: You set the Guinness World Record for longest torch teething. So, Carissa, do tell me about torch teething. I feel like this is something else I've never tried. What does it look like and what does it feel like?
3: I have to assume that nobody knows what it is. I try to always start with that. It's hard in circus because, you know, obviously like with any industry, there's internal language. So torch teething is to have a lit torch in your teeth and to hold it there as long as possible. And the trick
2: is
3: really
2: the flame being right at your teeth.
3: Exactly. So your teeth are on fire and you've drawn your lips back to try to protect yourself as much as possible. If you go see a performance, torch teething will typically be a trick on display in the act at some point. In a typical show, that trick goes on for 5 to 12 seconds tops, because that's about when the audience will clap and go, okay, this is too much. And that's about when the performer starts to realize they're going to cause long-term damage. I got a call from a great show in Italy, Lo Show del Record on Channel 4. And a lot of my friends had done the show, so it came highly recommended. And they said, hey, there's this record at 32 seconds for torch teething. And at the time, I was fairly well known as a very high-level fire eater doing 20, 30-second torch teeths in my regular show. So I fly out to Montreal. I practice it. I'm consistently getting 38 seconds. I'm confident. I say, no problem. I book the ticket. We're going. And then about a week before I get on the plane, I get a call from the producer saying, I'm so sorry. there's been a clerical error. The current record is not 32 seconds. It's a minute and 32 seconds. Yes, that's the reaction I had. But luckily it was over email, so he couldn't see me react that way. And I realized, you know, I've never been to Italy, and this trip in my payment is not contingent on me being successful. So, oh, no problem, sir. Absolutely. I'd love to go. Not a problem. So I flew out again. This is like the gift of my whole career, is that it's just having no expectations. And then, you know, you know how people are like, oh, I had a spiral into madness. I'm having a spiral into success. Like, it's not on purpose. It's kind of all by accident. So I fly to Italy with truly zero expectations I'm going to get this record. I'm there to do my best. And so you're there for a week shooting B-roll. I spend the week hanging out with Astro Jump, which is some of the guys from the Harlem Globetrotters, and Jody, the world's smallest girl, and I pet the world's smallest horse, and I'm having the best time. And then it comes the day for me to shoot. And I beat the record at 2 minutes and 1 second. And which is so much, which was, you know,
2: you went from 38 seconds in your practicing to 2 minutes and 1 second. My whole face hurts just thinking about that.
3: I think it was something about the live studio audience. You know, I had not been practicing in front of people, and there's this incredible superpower you get when you're being observed. Like, you are, I mean, character work is like this, where the observing me, them seeing me and assuming I could do it, made it true.
2: I can see that being very fueling. I'm also wondering what it feels like in your mouth.
3: So bad.
2: So, 2 minutes into it being on fire.
3: I did have some additional confidence. At the time, one of my best friends was a dentist, and he was concerned that the teeth
2: at
3: to that
2: have been
3: level
2: in your brain during that time. Okay, the audience is loving this. Okay, and then, you know, my friend the dentist can probably repair whatever's happening right now. Yeah.
3: Well, exactly, because he was worried that my teeth would explode under the heat or crack, because the teeth are not meant to hold that much heat.
2: Nope.
3: And also they have moisture. So as the moisture escapes, you know, it's scary. So we did some tests with some fake teeth to see how long it took for them to explode. And they started to do, to have like showing some surface damage at about 3 minutes. So I felt pretty confident. Okay, I'm going to be all right. I can hold on. This will be fine. What I didn't account for is that inside your teeth is a nerve. And once your teeth gets a certain level of hot, it is now burning the nerve from the inside. And even when you take the torch out, the heat remains. So the nerve in my teeth and also the space between my teeth and my gums were both damaged. So my teeth were so hot, it blistered on the inside of my gums, which caused my body to go into shock, but not till the next day. So I was flying home and flying back to Edmonton, and my body on the plane is in shock. So I keep kind of passing out on the plane and waking up in cold sweat. And I'm still wearing the medal they gave me when I won. It was just such a surreal experience. I remember thinking like, oh, I died. And this is what purgatory feels like.
2: Wow. I'm guessing
3: horrible.
2: Maybe now that you've won the record, you don't do that trick much anymore?
3: No, not really. I mean, yeah. I'll do the 10-15 second version of it. The hardest part was not the couple days after, even though that was horrific. The hardest part was that for about 10 years afterwards, if I was smiling in a typical Canadian winter and there was a soft breeze that brushed across my teeth, it was like being punched in the nose. It was because the nerves were so sensitive to heat and cold. And like even with ice cream, I had to be so, so careful. And even to this day, I watch people chew ice and I want to die. I want to crawl under a desk and cry and rock myself to sleep. Just the memory of it is so painful.
2: Okay. So, Carissa, you're not, I mean, that's probably the most extreme example. You also put nails in your nose and, I mean, all kinds of other things. There's so much physical risk and challenge to what
3: do. That's not even close to the most extreme example.
2: Okay. Ask? No. Okay. My point being here, what makes it all worth it for you?
3: Oh, I love, one of the things I love the most about Sideshow is that it really challenges the assumption about what you're capable of. That's what I also love about circus, right? I mean, people who can sit on their own heads, on some level, you're going, that's my body. You know, there's your mirror neurons are kicking in and you're thinking, well, I suppose I could do that if I wanted to. And it's cool to see what, you know, we all have, not quite, but we all have similar equipment. It's like, oh, my equipment could do that if I really wanted to. And so it's such a fun experiment, especially when you're the one inside the body and you're like, okay, it's time to like learn how to do this skill. And we're going to see how much pain I can take. And also the fact that pain is an important signal that tells your body when danger is happening, but the signal tends to kick in before it's truthful. Mm-hmm. And so realizing how much control you have over your brain and how far you can push that signal and how close you can get it to what is truly dangerous is shocking. It's just such a fun experiment.
2: I love that idea too, that you are, the things that you do are a reminder, if we stop and think about them, that we can handle a lot more than we think we can, which is one of the beautiful things about all the circus work that you do. I want to ask you lastly about the magic. You know all the secrets behind the illusions. After all the years that you've been creating those illusions for audiences, giving us that sense of, oh, wow, what gives you that feeling of wonder?
3: Oh, I feel it all the time. For me, magic is not just about what's on stage. You know, my definition of magic is a little looser. You know, I believe that magic is anytime something is deliberately being relieved of its ordinariness. So a really great tasting menu where that was carrots and now it's the most insane meal you've ever had, that's magic. Or visual art is magic, or like a beautiful song is magic. So I feel that all the time in different ways. But in terms of what we would refer to, what the average person would recognize as performative magic, I still feel it all the time. Because even though I know the secrets, I can know everything about what you're doing. But because it is based on my assumptions about human movement or about what you're supposed to be doing, if you are super dialed into who you are and the what looks natural in your body, I could know everything. I could hand you the gimmick and you can still fool me because you are taking advantage of my assumptions. And so if you have a good understanding of who you are and you have enough empathy to dial into what my assumptions are about who you are, then you can fool me with nothing.
2: Thank you so much for creating so much wonder for all of us and for this great conversation today. Really love talking with you.
3: This has been honestly such a blast. I love talking about this stuff. I feel like everybody in my team is so sick of hearing me talk like this. So this is such a delight.
4: That was Jill Deacon's conversation with Carissa Hendricks. Carissa is a magician, a comedian. She's a fire eater, and she's from Calgary. She often performs in character as a Hollywood starlet named Lucy Darling. You can see Lucy on stage at Just for Laughs Montreal this Sunday, July the 26th.

0: That is some of the incredible Oliver Jones with Mean to Me. It's the opening track to his first ever album, the Oliver Jones Trio, Live at Biddle's. Recorded at the famous Montreal Jazz Bar, where Oliver made his name back in 1983. Oliver Jones died this week. He was 91 years old. Now, for decades, Oliver has been known as the greatest living jazz pianist in Canada. He grew up in the famous Little Burgundy area of Montreal and was taught to play by Oscar Peterson's sister, Daisy. He was surrounded by the sounds of that place, by the people, and he fell in love with the jazz he was hearing on the radio and in the clubs of Montreal. Although he loved the music, it wasn't until his mid-40s that Oliver played jazz as a career. Before that, he was traveling all over the United States for years performing pop music. But once he was back home in Montreal playing jazz, things took off for Oliver Jones. He's truly had an unbelievable career. He's won Governor General's Awards and received the Order of Canada. He's even been featured on a Canada Post stamp. A couple of years ago, Tom Power went to Montreal to Oliver's home to sit down with him next to his piano, naturally. They were surrounded by all the trophies and the awards and the accolades Oliver has won over the years. And they talked about his incredible life in music. Now, Oliver had retired a couple times, most recently in 2016. He didn't really play shows for other people anymore. But he did play during this chat. What a special moment. Here's Oliver Jones.
1: It's amazing to see, by the way. It's like your Order of Canada and your Order of Quebec and your Juno Awards and your induction into the Canadian Music Hall of Fame, your ticket stub from when you play Carnegie Hall. And then I looked, right next to that is a plaque from Union United Church.
2: Right.
1: For the many years there. Something happened there when you were like five, right?
2: Yes, that was when I first heard Oscar. But I remember every Thursday, they used to have concerts there. People would sing, piano players, trumpet players, recite poems and so forth.
1: Yeah.
2: So we were there. I was there with a couple of friends, and they said, well, let's go up in the front. We could sit on the floor. And Oscar was there playing.

0: 17 years old.
1: It's a young man.
0: But the thing that amazed me, I looked at his hands, and I said, how is he going to be able to put those big hands, fingers in between without hitting or making mistakes? I'm listening to him play, and there was no mistakes. But he has such powerful hands.
1: Yeah.
0: And I remember how serious he looked. It was amazing. I went home the next day and I wanted to play like that. When I was 7 and a half, we moved closer to Oscar's home. We were about 12, 13 doors away.
1: Yeah.
0: And so I used to be able to tell when he was playing. My good friend Ronnie Thomas lived right next door to him. So I would sit on the steps, and sometime Mr. Peterson would come by. And he never was a pleasant man as far...
1: This is Oscar's father?
0: Oscar's father.
1: Yeah.
0: And he would say, boy, are you there again? Don't you know that people got to go up those stairs and down? So I got in the habit of listening to Oscar, and then I would go home and try, not very successful.
1: Do you remember any of those tunes that you would have heard from him and that you would have went back and tried to play again?
0: Yes. Don't Blame Me.

0: Oh, that's so cool.
1: One day, I was about 8 or 9 years old.
0: Yeah.
1: And I was just about going out the door, and Oscar called me, and he had an older man there with him.
0: Yeah.
1: And he said, Oliver, I want you to meet my friend. He turned to the man and he said, we have a young pianist who's studying with my sister, and he's also starting to play pop tunes and some jazz thing.
0: Yeah.
1: And so I sat down and I played Don't Blame Me, as simple as could be.
0: Mm.
1: And I remember he was behind me, the man, and he kept saying, That's all he was saying while I was playing it. And when I finished, I stood up to get ready to go out.
0: Yeah.
1: And he sat down and he took his left hand and he just went like that.
0: Up and down the piano.
1: Up and down the piano. Yeah. And then he played Don't Blame Me like I'd never heard it before. I said to myself, man, he plays nearly as good as Oscar.
0: Yeah.
1: It turned out he was Art Tatum.
0: No way.
1: Of course, I didn't know who he was. I didn't know who. And years later, I played for him in New York.
0: Did he remember you?
1: He said he think he remembered.
0: Didn't Duke Ellington come to town back in those days?
1: Oh, Ellington.
0: Charlie Parker.
1: Everyone, because Montreal was one of the stops, and when you went to Detroit or Buffalo, the next stop was Montreal.
0: Yeah.
1: And of course, as a youngster, I got to hear an awful lot of wonderful bands come through, and those were big days for me.
0: Did you see Charlie Parker?
1: Charlie Parker, yes.
0: How was that?
1: That was tremendous. That was outstanding. Of course, you know I played saxophone.
0: Yeah.
1: Very badly.
0: Yeah.
1: But hearing those guys, and later on getting the opportunity and got to play with wonderful players in New York.
0: Yeah.
1: I was working on Broadway.
0: Yeah.
1: That was one of my favorite jobs. And then I started to notice a lineup outside to get in. Then I started to say to myself, I'm finally making it.
0: Yeah.
1: And I also had an opportunity to play Carnegie Hall. And what a wonderful, wonderful. By this time, I was traveling.
0: Because for people who don't know, you were on the road for
1: a long time.
0: Man, and
1: I was in Puerto Rico for 11 years.
0: You were on the, I was reading about you, like, it was hard on your health, right? Like, you were on the road so much, like, it took a...
1: Well, it did take a kind of bite out of me. I had a triple bypass and so forth.
0: Yeah.
1: But, it was wonderful because when I came back from Puerto Rico,
0: mm-hmm.
1: it was 1980.
0: Yeah.
1: And just by chance, I ran into the fellow who did a lot for my...
0: Who's that?
1: And that was Charlie Biddles.
0: Yeah.
1: He always used to say, man, you're a jazz pianist. Why, I don't know why you're playing all that crappy stuff. Because I was playing all the pop stuff.
0: Yeah.
1: And he says, man, you should be playing jazz. And Charlie said, come and play with me.

0: first job that I was really able to play jazz music.
1: Right, because you were playing pop tunes up to this point. Pop, so all those, kind of whatever, yeah. Anyone, you were a musical director, you were in Vegas, you were in, you know? Yeah.
0: So I started playing and I'm I'm waiting for someone to yell, play some.
1: Play some pop, play some, you know.
0: Play some pop.
1: Yeah,
0: no, and everyone that was coming into here, Charlie, because Charlie, whether he was playing Lullaby, Birdland, or everything that Charlie touched, he was playing jazz.
1: Oh, beautiful.
0: And so I got in the habit of mixing up different things with Charlie. And I was so shocked when Mr. George Dirtz opened the club and called it Vittles. And so I got my opportunity from them. And then the following year, which is second year of the festival, and I got to play at a first jazz festival.
1: Wow.

0: Beautiful. 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Beautiful. So tell me, listen, this is the last thing I'll ask you. What's the secret to being 90 and still being able to play like that?
1: I don't think there's any secret. It's a matter of loving the piano, for sure. The piano is just a part of me. And it gives me such a warm feeling. And it's as if I'm given to the piano a sense of that it's there for me at any time. And sometime I'll remember some of the beautiful tunes that I've played over the years. I'm just very melancholy when it comes to

0: Cool.
1: You sound good as you ever did. Thanks so much. My pleasure.
0: Thanks for joining us here in Montreal.
1: Anytime.
0: All right. Thank you.
2: Ollie Jones, what a charmer. From 2020 forward, that was Tom Power's conversation with Oliver Jones as Oliver sat at his piano in his home in Montreal. Oliver died this week. He was 91 years old. That's it for today. Q This Week was produced by Simi Bassi, Nathan Chisholm, Deanne Iros, Vanessa Greco, Vanessa Nigro, Cora Najawan, Liv Pascarelli, Adriel Smiley, and Caitlin Swan. Our digital team is Sabina Wex, Vivian Rashot, Julia Whalen, and March Mercanti. Our production assistant is Zoe Morris. Our intern is Amira Benjamin. Sam Hashmi, Emily Kiravesio, and Johnny Casamata were our engineers this week. Our director is Glory Omotayo. Our senior producer is Matt Murphy. John Perry is our executive producer this week. I'm Garvey Bailey, sitting in for Tom Power. Guess what? I'm going to be with you next week. I'll catch you then.

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2: Listen, sometimes the music gods really smile upon all of us. This week is one of those times. Brand new album from Charlie XCX, a new album from Shania Twain, a new album from The Strokes. Man, there's a lot to get into. The group chat's here, and they're eager to dive in.
3: This is CBC News. Good morning, it's 11 o'clock. I'm Rowan Kennedy with your CBC News from Montreal. The latest wave of tariffs from the Trump administration came into effect at midnight. They imposed levies of up to 12.5% on more than 60 U.S. trading partners, ones that the White House says are not tackling the issue of forced labor, Canada included. Marina von Stalkerberg has more from Ottawa.
4: Canada's minister responsible for Canada-U.S. trade, Dominic LeBlanc, says the latest tariff is not unexpected since the Americans signaled they would find a way to replace their Section 122 tariffs that were set to expire today. In a statement, LeBlanc says Canada has one of the most robust frameworks to deal with forced labor. He points out while most countries are being hit with a 12.5% tariff rate, Canada is part of a small number of countries being tariffed at a lower rate of 10%. And there are exemptions for many Canadian goods, including those that comply with the CUSMA trade agreement. LeBlanc says Canada will continue to engage constructively with the U.S. on this and other outstanding issues over the coming weeks. Marina von Stackelberg, CBC News, Ottawa.
3: And many other countries being targeted by the U.S. tariffs say they're unwarranted. Don Farrell is Australia's trade minister.
5: We do not believe it was justified. We believe that amongst all of the countries in the world, Australia does take the issue of slavery, modern slavery, seriously, and will continue to do that.
3: Brazil also calling the tariffs unjustified. Japan says it's disappointed, and Beijing says there's no forced labor in China, a claim disputed by human rights organizations. Researchers have confirmed a tornado hit Harrington, Quebec in the Laurentians on Tuesday. The Northern Tornadoes Project has given it a preliminary rating of EF1, reaching estimated maximum speeds of 175 kilometers per hour. Some residents reported their roofs being torn off. Many trees were also ripped out of the ground. 2,000 people lost power after a few electrical poles had to be repaired as well. And it's no longer possible for the general public to take guided tours of Chateau Frontenac in Quebec City. As of earlier this month, only guests are able to visit the corridors of the iconic hotel in Old Quebec. The high number of tourists was causing complaints from hotel guests, according to a spokesperson from Fairmont Le Chateau Frontenac. They say clients pay a luxury price, and despite the building's important heritage, it's a hotel, not a museum. And finally, biology students at Université de Québec Trois-Rivières are trying out a new type of pest management using parasitic flies to eradicate pesky beetles. Janaba Doso reports.
6: Those Japanese beetles are impressive. They can feed off of 300 different plants.
7: Eric Harvey and a team of biology students want to know how to reduce the population of Japanese beetles in Trois-Rivières. The pest with a metallic green head and copper-brown wings damages leaves and roots.
6: We have traps in parks, we have traps in lawns, in forest habitats, and all sorts of habitats, and in downtown core habitats, and we're trying to see, do we see a difference in the level of parasitized individual that we find?
7: The parasite in question is the winsome fly, which exclusively preys on Japanese beetle. The team hopes to trap them, lay eggs nearby, then have the fly larvae eat the beetle. The problem is that the Japanese beetles, which were normally found in rural areas, are flocking to urban centers where the parasitic flies struggle to survive.
6: The parasitic fly adults feeds on flower nectars, so they need flowers to survive, basically. And of course, the beetle needs plants and flowers to feed. In the downtown core, it just has a negative impact on both, but just a stronger negative impact on the fly.
7: But so far, they've observed a decrease in the populations of unwanted insects, and they'll continue to track and trap the Japanese beetles through the summer. Geneva Doso, CBC News, Montreal.
3: And that was your CBC News. Now, looking at the Environment Canada weather forecast in Montreal today, sunny becoming a mix of sun and cloud. The high is 27, humidex 32, tonight clear with a low of 19. Quebec City, mix of sun and cloud, chance of showers. The high is 26, humidex 31, tonight partly cloudy and the low is 15. Sherbrooke today, sunny with a high of 26, humidex 29, tonight clear with a low of 12. And finally, looking at Gaspé today, increasing cloudiness with a high of 27, humidex 30, tonight partly cloudy and the low is 12.
2: You know, July is usually a quieter time for album releases, but not this week. No, this week we eat. First of all, we've got a new album from Shania Twain. Then we've got Charlie XCX, big follow-up to Brat. And here's a sentence I've not said in a minute. A new album from The Strokes. The group chat's here. We're going to get into all of this. I'm El Amin Abdel Mahmoud. This is Commotion. Natalie Harmsen is here. Megan LaPierre is here. And Joan Summers is here. Hello to all of you.
8: Hello.
2: Hi. It's nice to have you guys in studio. Listen, a lot to talk about, but first, if you guys don't mind, we'll kick things off with this.

0: The pride of Timmins, Ontario. That is Shania Twain. That song is called Dirty Rosie. The new album is called Little Miss Twain. Natalie, I'm going to start with you, pal. Tell me about this record. What does this record tell us about where Shania is at right now?
1: This is her getting very nostalgic and taking a trip down memory lane to the early days of her career. It's looking at her from ages 8 to around her early 20s, mm-hmm. before she'd made it. She was still Little Miss Twain performing in, you know, divey bars up in Northern Ontario. Yeah. Her mom was driving her to shows, and a lot of the songs are about that. They're really a love letter to growing up with, you know, lots of snow, going to Dairy Queen, and her mom driving her to shows. So it's a tender look at the past, but also, there are some newer love songs in there as well.
0: I will say it's also like an album that's got a bunch of collaborations, which is like not a thing that I usually expect out of Shania. You got a song with the Warren Treaty. You got a song with Josh Homme from the Queens of Stone Age. For me, this song is actually the standout record.

0: That's Shania Twain. The song's called Little Miss Twain. That's a name. That's it. That's the title track of the album. She doesn't only name drop Tanya Tucker in the song. Tanya Tucker is there buttressing the track. She's sort of like the lower, raspier voice there. Megan, what do you make of the musical choices that Shania is doing on this record?
1: Well, I think, first of all, that is such a power move, getting Tanya Tucker on the name-dropping Tanya Tucker song. Yeah. Very few could pull it off, and here we are. But I think, you know, I was thinking about how Shania kind of is the result of an experiment, which was the crossover between country and pop, right? Mm-hmm. And I was thinking about how, you know, we are seeing country infused in so many more ways. Not only is mainstream country thriving, I think Ella Langley's Choose in Texas just became one of the biggest songs of all time.
0: Yeah.
1: But alt country is thriving. We've got the Waxahachie, MJ Lenderman, Wednesdays of the World. And I think she's kind of a representation of country bleeding into all of these things, and it paving the way for people like Taylor Swift, who wouldn't have been able to pivot from country to pop if she hadn't kind of laid the path out.
0: Yeah, I mean, like, when I think about the idea of a country crossover, like, the textbook is Shania. Even if Taylor is the most maybe successful crossover act that there is, the idea that, like, how to execute that pivot, you know, she literally wrote the book on this. And so for her to be returning in a moment when you've got Ella Langley, which, like, to me, like, to be honest with you, like, I don't think of Choose in Texas as a song that is a crossover. That song is just a country song.
1: Yes, 100%.
0: But for it to become, like, one of the biggest sort of pop songs of the moment is shocking to me. It's definitely shocking to Joan Summers, who's certainly never heard Choose in Texas in her life, I don't think. Tell me about what you make of Shania returning in this moment, this idea that actually, like, country is doing really well, and actually, like, there's something about the culture that's responding to country music.
2: Yeah, you know, I'm probably going to be the first person to put Confessions 2 and Little Miss Twain in conversation with each other.
0: Okay,
2: but
0: Madonna, Shania, let's go.
2: Remind me a lot of how we are in this cultural moment where, for a very long time, women were told that music, especially pop women and country stars even, had an expiration date. You know, like, very few rarefied artists like Dolly got to make music forever, got to be Dolly forever. But for the most part, women were told that you get to a certain point where your music doesn't sell, you become a legacy act, and you tour the same old stuff all over.
0: Right.
2: And I really like seeing these women who carved lanes that so many people followed them through, coming back and making new music, wanting to be in the conversation, wanting to be received for that, and using new inspirations and old, and bringing the history with them into the present. I find it really interesting, especially following her documentary, which I really feel like put her back in the conversation in a big way, in front of an audience that probably wasn't as familiar with her, which is nuts to me, of course, right? Yeah. Like, growing up with Shania, it's like, how do you not know Shania?
0: Yeah.
2: But, you know, the world has gotten older and people have gotten younger. And so I'm happy to see her back, and I'm happy to see so many women like her coming back with new material.
0: Yeah. I think when I think about this new material, what I like about it is that it's also not just like, hey, I'm just sitting here, come see me in a small theater. Like, these songs are competitive. Like, these songs, like, want to perform on radio as well as they do, you know, as, like, very deeply reflective of her life, but also at the same time, some of those are bops. And you're like, you know, you want to hear this on a country radio. Natalie, over at CBC Music, you guys ranked Shania records, and I'm going to put you a little bit on the spot, because presumably there's going to be an updating of the rank of Shania albums.
3: Oh, yeah.
0: Presumably Come On Over still the greatest of all time, but but where does Little Miss Twain sort of fall in that ranking?
3: Yeah, so in our list of seven, we've got this one at number six. Unfortunately, we've got Now in last place.
0: Yeah.
3: And part of the reason why is, again, we have that really autobiographical songwriting on this record. Also, because it's really just not as poppy as that one, which I know was really kind of trying to be a big comeback album for her. You could tell she was kind of chasing that chart success and trying to maybe replicate perhaps the early glory days of her career. Whereas this one, yes, there's still bangers, but I think it feels a lot deeper to me, because we're treading that maybe newer material that fans who are maybe in their 20s like me just aren't familiar with from those early days of her career. So in that aspect, we're like, we're seeing the growth here. We're getting some rock, some Motown, some bluegrass. Mm-hmm. It sounds good with her huskier voice for the most part. On the love songs, I'm hitting skip, but on some of those other ones, I'm with it.
0: Yeah, I think that there's something also about hearing someone like Shania go, like, oh, my voice can now do different things. Mm-hmm. Let's actually, like, sit into those. I listened to it twice. I listened to it last night when it dropped, and I listened to it on the way in this morning, and it made for a wonderful sort of summer drive music. That's where I'm at with Shania. We are going to pivot now, because there is another big return, and that is this one. Yeah.

0: That is Charlie XCX. The song is Rock Music. The new album is Music, Fashion, Film. It is a follow-up to a hard album to follow up, right? So she's following up Brat. Brat moves from 2024. That's a sort of a generation-defining moment. People would go like, oh, I remember where I was when that record came out. And then you hear her there on that song going, it's a pretty bold statement, saying, hey, the dance floor is dead. She's never making rock music. I don't know if that's entirely true in terms of as a whole generation of musicians, but maybe I'll ask you about this, because when that lyric came out, a whole bunch of people said, what's going on here? What are Charlie's intentions? Now that we actually have a chance to hear the album, what is going on here?
1: Well, I think it's so interesting that part of the what makes Charlie kind of a complicated persona is that she's so dry and sardonic and funny, but people can sometimes find it hard to know where the joke ends and where the real Charlie begins. And I think that's been a huge part of like her breaking down the brat persona, because now she's got this reputation as being like, you know, the 365 party girl. But she's like, I could be a good girl, actually. And the dance floor is, in fact, dead. And she is, in fact, making rock music, although she did do that one interview where she said, no, what? Who said that? Like
0: me, I just said that.
1: I said that I'm making rock music, but actually I'm kidding. It's not rock music. But I think it is. I think it is.
0: Yeah. I was like, look, the t-shirt you're wearing on air, they don't build statues of critics. That is a Charlie XCX quote.
1: Yep.
0: Joan, I'm going to say something wild and nuts, and then you can tell me, Elamine, don't say this. But I read this record the same way that I read Yeezus when it came out. I'm gonna make a Kanye West parallel, which is that after...
2: I'm sweating.
0: I hear you. Let me land this plane. I feel like if Brat was Charlie's idea of like, okay, here's a generation defining record. Here's a record that everybody's going to listen to, which is her beautiful Dark Twisted Fantasy. There's something to be said about this record saying, here's what I'm going to do. I'm going to expand my new fans' idea of who I am. And I think that's what this record is sort of doing. How do you receive this Charlie in this moment? And am I nuts to make a Kanye West comparison?
2: Yeah, I mean, something that the project of Charlie XCX has really bent towards in the post-Brat era is both a reflection on what made Brat so popular and the profound effect it had on her personal life, but also who she is as an artist and this dichotomy between these brats, to use a colloquial term, that joined during that era versus, let's say, the angels that have been with her from the beginning. And I find it really interesting that she brought back the collaborators from True Romance, like Ariel on this album, who has gone on to win Grammys since working with Charlie. But on this record, you really hear her going back to the sounds that she was playing around with in her garage, in her bedroom, and reminding people that, like, before the 365 party girl, before the big pop persona and the trolling and all of that, I just like was an anxious suburban girl in the UK who just like really wanted to be a pop star and really wanted to make cool music. And I want people to like me, but I also don't want people to like me too much, because when they like me too much, it makes me feel bad about myself. And I love that. And alienating album. I think it's going to hold up in many of the ways you say with Yeezus, where like, I think Brat is going to be so of the moment. We're going to listen to that album in 20 years and be like, oh my God, that is the most 2024 album you could possibly
0: It's a Frozen and Embers thing.
2: And then you're going to listen to this, and I feel like this album is going to retain a sense of timelessness because it is about a very like profoundly human experience that she is going through, despite how unrelatable it is.
0: Oh, I should say also, one of the guest verses, one of the guest features on this record is none other than Canadian filmmaker David Cronenberg. One of the maybe wilder moments on this record. What did you make of that moment?
2: I love that moment. I mean, we know that she loves Cronenberg. If you follow her sort of letterboxed journey or any of her writing, like she has been watching basically every movie ever made, and she loves Cronenberg. She talks a lot about, you know, Cronenberg's movies deal with identity and eternity and death and like what it means to be human, and that seems something Charlie is very interested in. And the album ends with him essentially saying, after they've auto-tuned him and looped the monologue he does, everybody dies. Like, everyone has oblivion. It's going to be so nice. You don't have to be Charlie XCX anymore. Like, the art will endure, but you get to die. You get to stop doing this. And I find that to be so profound. She's like, okay, I'll make music, I'll be myself, and eventually I won't have to do this anymore. And I think that that is a moving statement from an artist at the absolute pinnacle that everybody is chasing. I mean, you mentioned the dance floor is dead. That set a pace that everyone felt they had to respond to. And she's like, I don't want people to have to respond to me anymore. Like someday enough. I get to die. It's so nice.
0: Okay, actually, I want to talk more about this record. But first, let's hear a little bit more of this new Charlie XCX album.

0: that song's called Wink Wink. Natalie, you gotta say, like, for someone who's a little bit unsure about the level of stardom that she got to because of Brat, it's not like she's entirely disappeared. It's not like she's like, oh, you know what? I should just be entirely quiet. And for the past couple of years, she's put out a mockumentary earlier this year called The Moment. She also did the soundtrack for Emerald Fennell's Wuthering Heights remake, which controversially was actually, I had a great time with that record.
1: I think just you.
0: But no, and I know that. You know what I mean? Like, and I am well aware that it's just me just out here on this branch, but that's fine. None of those projects, though, had the same reaction that Brat did. I think maybe that was kind of intentional. I think there's something about sort of trying to downscale the level of attention they end up getting. But when you get to this album, do you hear a record that's going to make people go, yep, she's still on the vanguard of pop music in 2026?
1: Oh, absolutely. I think even from the moment that rock music dropped and was so polarizing and people were kind of taken aback and thinking, whoa, what is she going to do next? She keeps you on your toes. Like, that's who she is as an artist. And she's talked about in interviews how her albums repel each other. And so she intentionally is saying, we are past the Brat era now. I don't need to replicate that because I've had the success. I've had this moment. Brat summer, it's over. We're moving on. And I think that's a beautiful thing. I mean, she was going to take a break, right? And then she ended up making this album during Paris Fashion Week because she was just that inspired. And making art is truly the thing that keeps her driven. It's what gives her purpose in life. And you really get that sense with this record. So we don't need to replicate Brat. We're past it. And that's a good thing.
0: As an aesthetic also, you know, it's like it could not be less Brat. You know, like I think like, you know, you go from the very minimalist, here's a green packaging, just the word Brat, you know, in lowercase, to this beautiful portrait on the cover of this record. Of course, who else but Marc Jacob and John Cale, Velvet Underground, and Martin Scorsese being like, what am I doing here? I also wonder. And you know what? I'm here for it. I'm here. What do you make of the aesthetic so far of what Charlie's given us?
2: I feel like it is, again, like Natalie said, it's just absolutely the polar opposite of Brat, and that the music is that way too. And she wants it to represent that element of it. And I think the fashion element is really interesting too, that she made this album during Paris Fashion Week and obviously music, fashion, film.
0: Yeah.
2: But I think the film part was kind of explained in some of the lyrics where she was like kind of meditating on her pivot, because I think that was another thing about her persona that was misconstrued, because she just all of a sudden was in like a bunch of movies and working on all of these films, and people were like, wait, what?
0: Yeah.
2: But I think she's also kind of coming to grips with, and I think this is reflected in the aesthetic, she's coming to grips with the limitations of art as well, because like to me, Spring Summer 26, that closing track as well, like she's just like, I became like a cultural phenomenon, and yet I did not save the world. I did not save myself, and I just have to now reckon with how do I keep on expressing myself and reinventing myself when I know that it's not going to fix things. Mm-hmm. There's atrocities happening left and right every day that we have to deal with. And how am I going to cope? I'm going to make music.
0: There's something to be said about artists getting to the very limits of what art can do, because I think like in those moments, you actually get something very creative
2: out
0: of those artists. My name is Alamin Abdul Mahmoud, and this is Commotion. Natalie Harmsen is here, and Joan Summers is here, and Megan LaPierre is here. And there's another release that we got to get to today. These guys helped set the expectations that we have of modern

0: this one and the last one, 7 years between that one and the one before it. For people who have kind of made themselves relatively scarce, they're deeply, deeply influential.
1: Yeah, I find it interesting, too. We were talking about some of these legacy acts like Shania, and I don't want to just say the Strokes are a legacy act, but
0: don't
1: of
0: do
1: their
0: that. I can't, my heart can't take
1: no,
0: that.
1: I know. Yeah. And I also can't be reminded of our mortality like that. But I find it interesting that at the time, a lot of people were like, the Strokes seem to be the only rock band that anyone wants to talk about. They're the only rock band around. They're defining the New York scene. They're defining the sound of the time. Yeah. They are the band of the late 2000s in terms of rock music. And at the time, you really felt like this is going to be the band that's around probably forever, right? Like a Radiohead or anything like that. And it has proven totally true. I think Julian Casablancas learned exactly what kind of brand he has to sell to move records for the rest of his career. And he has continued to sell that brand. I don't know if I have necessarily wanted to always keep up with what he's got going on, but did find the 2020 album to be really an interesting album after all of this time. And this one too. We were joking in the green room earlier. I think we saw him sneaking out of the studio here with Charlie's Auto-Tune, I will say.
0: This album opens with Charlie.
1: But you know what? He's been singing long enough. Yeah.
0: Doing some auto-tune. You're like, is this Julian Casablancas doing some auto-tune? Okay. I did not see this coming. I will say though, like the influence of them, maybe aesthetically speaking, like has not ever gone away, Megan. I feel like that to me is kind of bananas.
2: Like, yeah. Every time I hear Last Night, I'm like, oh, every band ever has ripped this off. It's wild.
0: They're still ripping it off.
2: They
0: right?
2: are. Like,
0: still-
2: and they will for years to come, but it's wild. I think the auto-tune thing is like the big sort of focal point for me because we are taking like this poster child of the indie sleaze era where like even contemporary nostalgic accounts are like just going on about the hair like it's a conservative attack ad against Justin Trudeau. Like it's just it's like they were what was cool. They were rock music. If we can throw back to that.
0: Not the conservative attack ad, though.
2: I'm sorry.
0: No, that's also a throwback. Necessary, yes.
2: The hair talk. It's really funny to me because, yeah, Julian Casablancas has one of the most distinctive voices in indie rock.
0: Yes.
2: And he is deliberately obscuring it on much of this record. And that, to me, is like kind of potentially an attempt to humanize himself in a way because he's like, I'm not just like a cool, disaffected rock star.
0: He's more political this time around,
2: exactly.
0: too.
2: Right?
0: We've seen sort of some of the political presentations that they've had, like at Coachella. You know, there's something about the way that he's showing up that's like, you know what, we've always been here, but also we get to tweak ourselves in some of these small ways.
2: Exactly. He's evolved with the times, or he wants to show himself like that. And I think now he's going for a little bit more of an everyman thing than being just like, you know, the pedestal, which I think is really interesting, especially in this day and age.
0: I will say, like, not a lot of bands get to make it to 20 years, Natalie. No. That's a rare thing, right? And also, we should note, many of their top stream songs are actually from the record that you mentioned from 2020. So, like, they've had this kind of longevity where they're not just a legacy act, even though we've had them for such a long time. Mm-hmm. I should say also that 2020 album, that's the album that won them a Grammy. Like, they're still, when they come back, people sort of seem to pay attention. When you, also, I feel like they had a show in Toronto.
2: They did. I was there.
0: That was the biggest show they've done in Toronto, right?
2: It was like
0: the
2: huge. Biggest.
0: It was at the amphitheater.
2: RBC, yeah.
0: Which is, it's crazy to me to think that finally, 20 years into their career, they can sell out, you know, a venue of that size. But does this tell you that the Strokes are actually like pretty well in the pocket of a second wind?
3: Oh, absolutely. They're not going anywhere. And even just being around people in the crowd, of course, they go crazy for the hits, naturally. Anything from Is This It? Everyone's jumping out of their seats, phones in the air. But even with the new material, you could see kind of a hunger and an excitement there and people just wanting to hear what this next chapter is going to bring. And now I think that we've gone through the Matrix with them on this new robotic journey.
0: Yeah.
3: I think it's really exciting to see, especially somebody, you know, that comes from a lot of privilege, like Julian has, as most of the members of this band have, you're kind of taking a step back and saying, the revolution is coming. I come from money, but the revolution is coming. Please be prepared, okay?
0: I actually specifically want to hear that sentence from Julian. I know I come from money, but also the revolution's around. Yeah. It's around the corner.
3: Yeah.
0: Does a record work for you?
3: I love it.
0: Okay.
3: I think the first few singles, maybe I missed a little bit. I kind of was like, okay, I don't know if I'm fully buying into this, but some of the other songs like Dine and Dash is is excellent. The closer is also really great too. I think you really get taken on this journey. The songwriting is still sharp. We're getting an Anthony Fantano diss in there, which is insane to me.

0: He's also, I think he's talking about The Weeknd. There's a little Harry Styles reference too. So they're really proving that they're still able to tap into this cultural zeitgeist while still remaining true to who they are as rock and rollers.
1: Can I tell you something that's a little bit wild to me? It happened with The Strokes. I think it happened a little bit for me with Charlie. Yeah. And it happened with Confessions when Madonna dropped it. So like these artists are dropping singles that I'm not sure are serving the album as a whole. Because like the singles are fine.
0: Yeah.
1: The albums are much better than those sort of launching singles. When you listen to this record, Joan, is it working for you?
2: Yeah, it's definitely working for me. And it's in conversation with some of the names that we've brought up throughout this. I was thinking a lot about, you know, at my magazine, I have these interns that are coming to me with their opinions on Somber and, you know, Sally When the Wine Runs Out and MJ Lenderman. And it's interesting.
1: Waif-like men. Yes.
2: One of them said, there's this guy, MJ Lenderman. Everyone seems really into him. I want to know why. And I'm like, well, just Google Julian Casablancas. And I'll explain everything. I'm like,
1: that's the hardest
2: thing. Yeah, like everything old is new again. And that is how I feel on this. I mean, it definitely reminds me of when I first started listening to The Strokes, stealing it from my friend's older brother.
1: Yeah.
2: First Impressions of Earth, a polarizing album, but one that I go back to the most. I think I'm definitely going to go back to this album more than many of theirs. It feels very contemporary. It feels very current. And I do like that he's sort of responding to our political moment. I mean, is it a get out of jail free card? Yeah, it is maybe a new experience for him to sort of say like, hey guys, we're gonna eat the rich, but I'm in the line too. I'm gonna be in the line cheering you on. Okay. Like I'm right there with you. But I do. I think that it is a very contemporary sound. And I think if you like The Strokes, you're really gonna love this album. And if you've never listened to The Strokes, this is a great place to start.
1: I will say like I had not put MJ Lenderman in the Julian Casablancas child, you know, bucket. Like, does that track for you, Megan?
2: Visually, not sonically.
3: Visually, for sure. I think
1: it's the hair.
3: It's again, we're back to the hair. It all comes back to the hair. Like, it really is true. And just like he became this model for everyone, even like unknowingly. I think Cameron Winter can get into that too.
1: Oh yeah.
3: Yeah, like you know, like every big frontman of recent times, were just like, well, there's a clear lineage to Julian Casablancas and. You know, the fact that he is still also around is pretty cool.
1: I think one of the things I have to do when I leave the studio is think about the ways that I'm copying Joan Casablancas.
3: We all do.
1: You've opened a new path for me, and I did not see this coming. I really appreciate your time. You guys have been wonderful. Thank you so much This has been the best. These albums are great. Thank you so much. Natalie Harmsen is a journalist with CBC Music. Megan LaPierre is an associate online editor at Exclaim Magazine. And Joan Summers is a culture writer for Paper Magazine. They were all right here in our Toronto studio. That is it for the show today. My name is Alamine Abdul Mahmoud. This show is called Commotion. We'll be back on Monday. We'll see you then. Have a great day.

0: Good morning. It's 11:30. I'm Simon Nakaneshny with your CBC News headlines for Quebec. Witness testimony continues today in upstate New York in the second-degree murder trial of Montrealer Luciano Fratellini. He's accused of killing his 9-year-old daughter in 2025. Fratellini has pleaded not guilty. Ganawage is limiting access through its territory ahead of the Mercier Bridge closures this weekend. Construction means the major span will be down to one lane in each direction from early tomorrow morning until Monday morning at 5 a.m. The Ganyagahaga community says the last time there was a similar closure, traffic in town became chaotic as drivers tried to cut through the community to save time. And experts are confirming the nasty storm that hit Harrington on Tuesday was a tornado. Researchers from the Northern Tornadoes Project say the preliminary rating for the twister is EF1. That means an estimated maximum wind speed of 175 kilometers per hour. Fortunately, no injuries were reported, although there was extensive damage. Now, taking a look at the weather forecast from Environment Canada in Montreal, becoming a mix of sun and cloud this afternoon, the high 27, humidex 32, and a UV index of 7 or high. Tonight, clear the low 19. For Quebec City, 30% chance of showers late this afternoon and early this evening, the high 26. Humidex 31, UV index 7 or high, partly cloudy tonight, the low 15. And in Sherbrooke today, sunny, the high 26 and a UV index of 7 or high.
1: Hey Canada, are you ready to iron out some jokes? From the home of the iron-rich red soil around Charlottetown, PEI, it's the Debater! The Debater. Comedians fight with facts and funny, and this audience picks the winner. Now here's a man whose jokes are never dirty, Steve Bazin.
2: Hey, thanks, Graham Clark. Hello, Canada. Welcome back to the Debater. We are very happy to be back here in PEI, Prince Edward Island. But according to a national survey, PEI ranks as Canada's unhappiest province. Are you unhappy, PEI? Or are you unhappy with this claim of unhappiness? Right, because I'm happy not to mention it if that makes you happy. But I'm also happy to tell the rest of Canada I'm very happy to be here, and the audience here seems pretty happy. So let's just move on. Yeah. Time to meet two debaters who are ecstatic, which is a fancy word for happy, to be here. This comic once thought he spotted the female lead from the movie Fatal Attraction, but it wasn't even close. Here's Saskatchewan's Kelly Taylor! Kelly Taylor from Saskatchewan, striding across the stage deliberately in a very fancy shirt.
3: Yeah, it's from my uncle who passed away. Thanks, Steve.
2: Yep. They should have buried it with him.
3: One point.
2: Thank you. And this comic once saw the bands Fish, Corn, and the Black Eyed Peas in concert, but felt they could have used some salt and pepper. It's Halifax's Claire Belford. Hi, Claire.
4: Steve.
2: Welcome back. Nice to have you on again. Your topic is one that requires precision thinking. Darts versus pool. Which is the superior sport? Personally, I like them both, and I'd love to see them combined. For example, if you accidentally sink the cue ball, your opponent is allowed to throw darts at you, which you can deflect with the pool cue. Now, throw in a barroom brawl, and I bet Rogers would bid a bunch for the broadcast and naming rights to this new sport, Daoul. Wait, no, you're right, sir. Poo arts, that's better. Now for a debate that's right in our pocket. So, whereas it's a more complex sport that has fewer safety concerns and greater popularity, be it resolved that pool is superior to darts. Kelly, you are arguing for this, please, my friend. You have 2 minutes, starting now. Kelly Taylor.
4: Hi,
3: Okay, I got to admit, I messed this up when I got this debate. I thought I was debating pools versus darts, as in swimming pools versus hack and dart cigarettes. And I wrote a great debate about how fun water slides are versus getting lung cancer from hack and darts. I'd like to say pool is a game for everybody. Ball and hole, black one last, simple. You can piece it together when you're hammered. That's a real game. Darts is for the elites. The rules and the math, it's impossible to look cool throwing a dart. Who are you impressing at the bar, tossing a needle with wings, using your best limp-wristed overhand high arc technique? Pool, you miss a shot, you might drain a ball. I played darts once. Missed a shot, hit my Uncle Murray in the neck. Sad funeral, got a great shirt out of it. Some of the best egg salad sandwiches I ever had were at that funeral. Pool has variations, snooker, bumper pool, and so on. Darts, you have one variation, lawn darts, which coincidentally was banned in 1989. The same year my dog got killed by playing lawn darts. It was my Uncle Boyd's idea. Throw it over the clothesline. Well, there goes Shaky. Pool, you can close one eye to get a better feel for your shot. Dart, you close one eye because you took a dart in the eye. Thank you very much, Steve.
2: Kelly Taylor. Ladies and gentlemen, nice job. Now, here to pull a complete 180 on Kelly in favor of her darling darts, let's hear from Claire Belford.
4: I would like to open my case against pool with one simple word. Dualies. Some radio listeners may not understand the reference, but Charlottetown does. Dualies is basically like the Legion, but for guys who owe their mom money. It's as much a pool hall as it is sort of a living museum of divorce. And oh yeah, it's carpeted. Movies want us to believe that pool players look like Paul Newman in The Hustler, when really, most of them look more like the cue ball. Have you ever seen a professional dart player? Talk about the duality of man. Those are the most stoic looking Joe Blows you've ever seen. Every pro darts player looks like he just completed a 5-day silent yoga retreat and then won a hot dog eating contest. Darts players look like if Guy Fieri found inner peace. They're not bothered if anyone likes the flame decals on their short sleeve button up, because they know their own worth. And may we all achieve such profound enlightenment as that noble, frosted-tipped everyman. Thank you, Steve.
2: Claire Belford. Yeah. Claire Belford, on behalf of darts, but really more so against pool, and more specifically, dualies in specific. It's time now for the bare knuckle round. We're debating pool versus darts. So on my cue, let's make a clean break and leave your opponent in a state of chalk. If they make some sharp points, let out a big bull sigh and tell them how it felt. So throw everything at the wall and see what sticks, starting now.
4: Kelly, you said pools for everyone, but who's everyone? Like, who has room for a pool table anymore? I live in a condo. Where would I put my pool table? On the bus? With darts, though, you can just start throwing. People will make room. Trust me.
5: Get a bigger house then, Claire. Little motivation to work harder, hey? Goals. This Dooley's place sounds like heaven. If it's anything like the Legion, it's just cigarette smoking, pool, and you guys have meat draws, I'm in. Other guys that owe their bums money? Come on. How do you actually think I afforded my house?
4: I don't know. I assumed your wife was rich. I knew it wasn't for comedy money.
5: That's a dart snob right there.
2: Okay, that's the bare knuckle round, everybody. That's a good place to stop it, I think. Time now for the firing line. In my hand, I have a list of questions on darts versus pool, brought to you by Cue Ball. Cue Ball, what not to call a bald guy holding a fistful of darts. The 2025 World Pool Champion won $250,000. What did the 2025 World Darts Champion get? Claire?
4: Love.
2: Full stop. Love. Okay. 1 point. Kelly?
5: A coupon for two can dine for $19.99 at A&W. A&W is expensive. You need a coupon.
2: It's a nice plug. Good try, but wrong. The 2025 World Darts Champion got £500,000. What does sportsinsuranceforyou.com say is the most common injury sustained by darts players?
5: Hurt feelings.
2: Not hurt feelings? Good guess, though. Half of 1 point. Claire Belford.
4: No, actually, their feelings are fine because the most common injury sustained by darts players is they are absolutely drowning in it.
2: And the it we're just going to leave open-ended. The most common injury sustained by darts players is thrower's elbow. Thrower's elbow.
5: Quite the athletes, those dart players.
2: That's the firing line, everybody. All right. It is almost that magical time when our Confederation Center audience votes. But first, here again to tell us why darts are right on target as far as she's concerned, let's hear again from Claire Belford.
4: Okay, sure. Pool is a great game. For perverts. Pool is a bar game that lures women into bending over. Squeezing our cleavage together to square up shots. I'm supposed to believe that the cue stick isn't some big phallic fantasy? Disgusting. In bars where women are already vulnerable to the unrestrained ogling of drunk, nasty little men, pool increases that vulnerability. A game of darts arms us. Back to you, Steve.
2: Thank you. Claire Belford, everybody. On darts being better than pool. Now, here to try to rack up even more points in praise of pool, and really it's a matter of self-defense at this point. Let's hear from Kelly Taylor.
5: As you can tell, I think we can all agree, I'm not the smartest guy around. Pool is easy, stripes and solid. I'm not even smart enough to play darts. It's all math. 18, three times. Kelly, it's your turn. No, sorry, I'm over here with a pen and paper adding things up. 180! How many pitchers of beer have been dropped because of that guy's yelling? If you're good at pool, you're called a pool shark. If you're good at darts, you know what you're called? A dart player. Thanks, Steve.
2: Kelly Taylor, trying to champion cool over darts. Claire Belford says the opposite, and it's time for our Charlottetown audience to place a vote by applause. Who loved the points Kelly pooled together and brought to the table? Kelly Taylor. Okay. Some nice support for Kelly with the special effects. You feel that? And who preferred Claire's dazzling defense of darts? Claire Belford. Well, somebody just got a 180-point win. Claire Belford wins it. Darts is better than pool. Big hand for Claire Belford and Kelly Taylor, everybody.
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2: Hey, Charlottetown, are you ready to meet your next pair of debaters? Listen to that, Canada! When this comic was led into the world of comedy, he was obviously led well. It's PEI's Patrick Ludwell! Listen to that crowd for the hometown, boy! And this comic once gave an exceptional holiday tour director a 5-star review, and it couldn't have happened to a nicer guide. It's first-time debater and another PEI Islander, Meg McKay. Meg McKay dancing across the stage here at the beautiful Confed Center and landing gloriously to my right.
7: Hi, Steve.
2: Well, debaters, your topic is one that will hit very close to home for both of you. Prince Edward Island, is it a great place to grow up in? I had the opportunity to visit this province last summer with my family, and it was absolutely beautiful. Sunny, warm, smiling faces everywhere, though I'm told it can be slightly different here in the winter. When that gentle, warm summer breeze turns into a Category 5 hurricane with ice pellets. In the summer here, I scream for cow's ice cream. In the winter, I might just scream. So, whereas it's a beautiful province that provides a strong sense of community and charming island culture, be it resolved that nothing beats growing up on PEI. Meg, you are arguing for this, please. You have 2 minutes, starting now, Meg McKay.
7: As I said, I grew up on Prince Edward Island in the 90s and 2000s. I'm a McKay, and you know what they say about the McKays? If you can't find one, check the jails. I know that PEI is a good place to grow up because I left, and I know what the real world is like. Prince Edward Island is a perfect place to grow up. It teaches you to be sweet, to look out for your neighbor, and to be able to compliment someone in a way that shatters their confidence for the rest of their lives. Growing up on PEI, every day is a biology lesson, from learning what type of mollusk has made its home on the wooden slats of the causeway, or what happens when two cousins have a kid. Where everyone knows who your father is, even if you don't. Where else will a bearded man emerge from the sea and teach a group of elementary school children how to play the spoons to the tune of Honky Tonk Woman? And that will be a mandatory part of passing grade 6. Was it easy here? Of course not. You get a nickname here? It sticks. As a queer kid growing up, I got the nickname Meg McGay. And I'm not even 100% sure it's because they knew I was queer. Growing up on PEI makes you soft on the outside, but hard on the inside, like a reverse lobster. Thank you.
2: Yeah. Meg McGay opening it up on why PEI is a great place to grow up. Like, the line really resonated. What happens when two cousins have kids? There was a lot of laughter from half of you. Now, while it's been said that no man is an island, here to insist that he believes no one should live on one either, it's PEI's own Patrick Ledwell.
8: Look, I know 99% of you think PEI is the greatest place in the world. I also know 99% of you have never lived anywhere else. So what's your opinion worth? With five siblings, I grew up in the PEI countryside, basically like a hairless farm animal. Waiting to be fed in a bowl on time. We knew nothing. Our parents could tell us anything. We had no access to the outside world. My father declared Vienna sausages were the height of luxury. Canned hot dogs in their own cold water with the ends cut off. Our only contact with outside was the Columbia House Tape Club. Where you get 10 free tapes in the mail for a penny. Then as six rural children, we signed contracts to buy more tapes at ridiculous prices. Our mailbox was stuffed like a farm on the brink of foreclosure. I've talked about Columbia House with friends raised in more worldly places. They say, those envelopes, my mother gave us a Sharpie and said, find your name and write deceased. Not charming, but that's learning how the world works. But when you're raised on PEI, step up and smell the Vienna sausages. Thank you very much.
2: All right. Patrick Ledwell. An honest opening argument. Took us all on a nice little journey through your childhood. Thanks, buddy. Time now for the firing line. In my hand, I have a list of questions on PEI being a good place to grow up, brought to you by Charlottetown's Atlantic Fitness Center. The Atlantic Fitness Center, because everyone wants PEI muscles. Yeah. PEI's provincial website boasts of the coastal beauty, the small town feel, and the non-existent what? Patrick.
8: Turn signals.
2: Listen to that. The crowd has signaled their enjoyment of that one. Three hypothetical points. Meg?
7: Personal space.
2: That's good, too. I'm going to give 1.5 for that. The answer is the non-existent rush hours. But as someone that was here in the summer and waited for 2 years at a roundabout, not super accurate. Finish this lyric from PEI country singer Allie Walker in her song, Growing Up. I was 17, couldn't wait to leave. Next thing I knew, I was 23. Wished I could fly home, but what? Meg.
7: I owed money to the bootlegger.
2: One point for that. Patrick?
8: Wish I could fly home, but I got routed through Montreal every goal-forsaken time.
2: 1.5 points. Wished I could fly home, but I had a job to keep and couldn't afford a seat. I hear you, Allie. I hope she made it. And that is the firing line, everybody. Well, it's almost time for our Confederation Center audience to vote, but first, here again arguing that anyone who thinks PEI is a great place to grow up needs to grow the heck up themselves. Let's hear again from Patrick Ledwell.
8: I was raised on PEI, and unlike Meg, I still live here, wrestling with it. I know people since way back in high school. Strong community. Nowadays, if I want to buy a car and not deal with someone who bullied me in high school, I have to go to Moncton. I was raised on PEI and was banned from buying canned pop here until 2008. I was 35 years old. I was raised on PEI, and when I went to school, looked at the front of my Hilroy Scribbler with a map of Canada, missing the province of PEI. In school! To see all of our efforts have not succeeded in putting us on the map. Good night and good luck, my fellow Islanders.
2: Yeah.
8: Thank you very much.
2: Patrick Ledwell, going against the very grain on the island he grew up in that no one knew about from those notebooks. Thank you, Patrick. Now, here again to tell why she and 25% of Canada's total potato crop only have eyes for Prince Edward Island.
9: The potato joke.
2: Let's hear again from Meg McKay.
10: Is growing up here perfect? No. Does growing up on PEI prepare you for the real world? Absolutely not. Listen to me. You can't smile and talk to strangers in the real world. They won't think you're nice. They'll think you have a knife. Growing up on PEI teaches you that you need to go away for a few years. Explore. Then when the time comes, like how geese migrate in the winter, Islanders know they have to move home because somebody's got to give side eye to the nephew of the guy who was rude to your grandmother in 1976. No matter how many miles I travel or how far I go in life, I always have PEI with me. And a part of me will always be McGay. God love the luckiest. Thanks.
2: Meg McKay, everybody. Meg McKay loved growing up on PEI. Patrick Ledwell arguing against it. It's time to vote by applause. Who agreed with Meg's memories of PEI as being a real treasure? Meg McKay. Okay. A lot of love there for Meg McKay from the hometown crowd. And who felt that Patrick cast away any doubt that Prince Edward Island is a great place to grow up on? Patrick Ledwell.
9: We're close.
2: It's very close, but the audience knows fun when they see it, and the winner is Patrick Ledwell. This is not a good place to grow up, but it's a great place to be right now. Big hand for Patrick Ledwell and Meg McKay, everybody. Well, that's all for this week. I'm Steve Patterson saying whether or not you grew up on PEI, you should definitely visit ASAP. I'll argue with you again soon, Canada. Good night.
6: The Debaters is created by Richard Side. This week's episode was produced by Nicole Callender, Chloe Edbrook, Dean Jenkinson, and Graham Clark. With continuity by Graham Clark, Diana Francis, and Gary Jones. 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With special thanks to Katie Ellen Humphreys, David Pride, George Sadie, and Emily Ferrier. 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
16: So this guy walks into a radio studio and he says, "Hi, I'm Sean Appel. Today on the program, tell us a joke. That is coming up on Radio Noon, right after the news.

0: This is CBC News. Good afternoon. It's 12 o'clock. I'm Simon Nakaneshny with your CBC News for Montreal. We begin in Windsor, Ontario, where officials are gathering for the long-awaited opening of the Gordie Howe International Bridge. Formal ceremonies are getting underway. The bridge links Ontario and Michigan, but the current U.S. trade war means today's celebration does not involve Americans. Nisha Patel reports.
1: And there's lots of excitement on both sides of the border.
2: Windsor Mayor Drew Dilkin says it's been a long time coming. The Gordie Howe Bridge that will connect his Ontario city to Detroit, Michigan, is about to open after more than 7 years of construction that cost $6.4 billion. The project has been plagued by opposition from the billionaire owners of the competing Ambassador Bridge, as well as demands by Donald Trump to renegotiate the original deal. Canada, which funded the bridge alone, has now inked a separate agreement to share with the U.S. net revenues from tolls after operating costs for the first 15 years. President of the Canadian Trucking Alliance, Stephen Laskowski, says it's worth it.
3: It's a beacon for investment. It's a beacon for more efficiency. 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You're becoming more productive, which allows you to reinvest into your fleets.
2: A much needed boost for Canadian companies as they navigate an uncertain economy. Nisha Patel, CBC News, Toronto.
0: The murder trial of Montrealer Luciano Fratellin continues in Essex County, New York today. The 46-year-old is accused of killing his 9-year-old daughter, Melina, during a trip to the state in 2025. Alexander Silberman has the latest.
4: Luciano Fratellin appeared at the courthouse here in Elizabethtown for day two of his trial for second-degree murder. He's also charged with concealment of a human corpse. 9-year-old Melina Fratellin was found dead after drowning in a pond near Ticonderoga, New York. The 46-year-old is accused of killing his daughter last summer during a trip to the region. State prosecutors played recordings of Fratellin's interactions with police the night he called 911 and alleged his 9-year-old daughter was abducted. The 3 hours of audio revealed Fratellin had trouble identifying an exact location after telling police Melina was taken by men in a white van. Court heard earlier testimony from an investigator who said the locations Fratellin claimed to be at were different than location data gathered from his cell phone. Fratellin has pleaded not guilty to both charges. The trial is expected to last 3 weeks. Alexander Silberman, CBC News, Elizabethtown, New York.
0: The Mohawk Council of Ganawage is taking measures to stop drivers from taking shortcuts through their territory ahead of the weekend closure of the Mercy Bridge. The span will have only one lane going in each direction as of 3 a.m. Saturday while repairs and maintenance work get underway. The community says it's learned from the last closure in May. Jenna Bedoso has more.
5: Due to construction, yes, it becomes a free-for-all.
6: David LaHash says this time they'll be better prepared. The transport coordinator for the Ganawage Mohawk Nation says he's learned from the last time the Mercier Bridge closed for repairs back in May.
5: People were trying to cut through the community to get to the other side of the bridge or to get out of traffic. They were coming through residential roads, speeding, not obeying the traffic sign, and this became a major safety issue for our people.
6: To prevent a repeat of what he described as mass chaos, peacekeepers and flagmen will be limiting access to Ganawage starting at 3 a.m. Saturday. Towards Châteauguay, the exit ramp from Montreal will be closed. Towards Montreal, the access ramp from La Prairie will be closed too. That means the only access point towards Montreal will be the 132 via Highway 30.
5: Decided that one stream in each direction will be more manageable than having all these entrances and exits open, because that's where the problems start.
6: Ganawage peacekeepers and a public works road crew will be redirecting anyone who doesn't live in the community to the proper route, and businesses or delivery drivers entering the community will have to provide proof. The restrictions will be lifted 5 a.m. on Monday. Jenna Badoso, CBC News, Montreal.
0: Montrealers who've been waiting to tap at the turnstile with their smartphones instead of a physical Opus card will have to keep waiting. Except for some Android phone users, the ARTM has started rolling out its virtual transit fare system. Slowly, though, Lita Polson explains.
7: This is how they say it'll work. Starting with some Android users, with the Chrono app, once it's been updated, in the menu option, you'll see virtual fares. Then you can buy your fares with your phone and tap your phone at the turnstile, the way you do in London, Singapore, LA, Laval. We've been able to refill our Opus cards on the Chrono app for 2 years now. When will everyone, namely people with iPhones, be able to tap at the turnstiles? Not really sure. The ARTM says soon, but they've said by the end of 2026 before. What about paying with a credit card or Apple Pay? They're still testing that one out. No timeline.
0: The CBC's Lita Polson. And researchers have confirmed it was a tornado that hit Harrington in the Laurentians on Tuesday. The Northern Tornadoes Project has given it a preliminary rating of EF1. It reached an estimated maximum wind speed of 175 kilometers per hour. The group says damage to structures was limited and no injuries were reported. Some residents reported their roofs being torn off at places, though, and many trees were also ripped out of the ground. About 24 electrical poles also had to be repaired. And that was the CBC News. Now here's your look at the weather forecast from Environment Canada in Montreal today. Mainly sunny, the high 27. The humidex will make it feel more like 32. UV index 7 or high. Tonight, clear skies, the low 19. For Quebec City, also sunshine today, the high 26. The humidex 31. Also a UV index of 7 or high, partly cloudy tonight, the low 15. In Sherbrooke today, mainly sunny, the high 26, and a UV index of 7 or high. Tonight, clear skies, the low getting down to 12. And for Gaspé, increasing cloudiness late this afternoon, the high 27 degrees and a UV index of 7 or high also. Clearing before morning, the low 12 degrees. 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
8: Thank you so much, Simon Nakhineshny. Welcome to the program.

what we're doing today, it's one of our favorite programs. It's also probably the easiest one to explain. So here it is. Here's the concept. Tell us a joke. That's it. Tell us a joke. 514-597-4500. 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

0: 7 minutes now after 12 o'clock. Just for Laughs is in its last few days, but we want to make sure that the laughs keep flowing. We want to do that right here, and we want your help. So, again, tell us a joke. But, because I said a second ago, it's pretty simple. It is simple, but it's not just any joke. So what kind of joke? Well, the title of the program is a clue. Has to be a joke that is okay for the radio at noon. So, a clean joke, an appropriate joke, does not have to be a new joke, could be a very old joke. Speaking of which, and because I am challenging myself lately to mention the Odyssey as much as possible, Christopher Nolan, the director, was on The Daily Show with Jon Stewart last week. Jon Stewart had seen the movie with another writer on the show.
1: Loved it.
2: Oh, great, great.
1: One note.
0: Okay. Jon Stewart said the writer was upset over something that is in the original text, but not in the movie. So apparently in the original epic, Odysseus and his men are trapped in the cave of the Cyclops. The Cyclops asks Odysseus for his name. Odysseus says in ancient Greek, Udis, which apparently is a diminutive form of Odysseus. And also, crucially, this is important for the joke, the ancient Greek word for nobody. Then Odysseus blinds the Cyclops. The Cyclops cries out for help. Other Cyclops hear him crying out for help. They say, "Who's hurting you?" And the Cyclops, who's being hurt by Odysseus, says, "Utis is killing me," which the other Cyclops understand as, "Nobody is killing me." Oh, good, the other Cyclops figure. Our friend the Cyclops is fine. They walk away.
1: Apparently there is a joke that Odysseus makes with Cyclops.
2: Yes. Yes.
1: He was very upset that that was not in the movie.
3: I understand. Mm-hmm. It's a pun. Puns in translation are tough. Do you do a lot of puns in your monologues every night? That, you know,
1: we do sometimes, but only because we write the show at a fifth grade level.
0: Fifth grade level. Perfect. Us too. And we love puns. And we do want our puns or jokes to be in English. If you have to translate them to English, no problem. That's fine. If you need to make an incredibly convoluted, long-winded explanation of the joke, as I did just now with that joke that was not in the movie, that should be fine. Might end up being better than the actual joke. Other than that, again, the rules are simple. Clean joke, suitable for the radio. So give us a call. Tell us a joke. Phone number 514-597-4500. Toll free 1-877-597-4500. Three people in studio with me today. Lawrence Korber is here, Montreal comedian. So he's appeared on Just for Laughs TV shows on Sirius XM. He's going to be performing this coming Tuesday at Comedy on Mackay. He is here with us. Lawrence, nice to see you again.
4: Thanks for having me back.
0: Elspeth Wright is back again, Montreal-based comedian. She's performed this year as part of the Montreal series at Just for Laughs. She was named a few years ago one of the Montreal Gazette artists to watch. And she is back with us today. Elspeth, nice to see you again.
5: Nice to see you as well. Thanks for having me.
0: Also joined by a special guest, Alistair Ogden, who is here in Montreal for a Just for Laughs show Saturday at the Comedy Nest. He's a comedian, won CBC's Next Up competition, has been named one of Just for Laughs' new faces. Nice to meet you. Welcome.
6: Thank you so much for having me. It's great to be here.
0: It is great to have all of you here. Alistair, can we put you on the spot? Do you have a joke that meets our criteria?
6: I have a couple. Most of my jokes in my act are sort of more conversational, but I have one sort of a street joke, as you call it, that I think would work. It's one of my favorites. I think I'm maybe censoring it slightly for the radio. But
0: keep censoring. Yeah.
6: Okay, so there's this guy, goes into a grocery store. He buys single Hungry Man dinner, single apple, single can of Coke, goes to the cashier. She's scanning his items. She goes, are you single? And he goes, yeah, how'd you know? And she goes, you're really ugly.
0: That's nice. That's
6: yeah,
0: good.
6: Yeah, fun one.
0: That's good. Yeah. Thank you. Phone number 514-597-4500. Toll free 1-877-597-4500. Lawrence, Elspeth, I know you have come equipped with jokes. Can we get them a little bit later from you guys?
6: Sure.
4: Yeah, for sure.
0: All right. Let's go to the phone lines right now. Let's say hi to our first caller here. Our first joke teller is Anne calling from Rosemere. Hi, Anne.
5: Hi.
0: Thanks for calling in.
5: I call in often. I like your show. I listen to it while I'm doing my work.
0: Thank you.
5: This is a real simple joke, but my GP used it at a conference. What's the difference between God and a doctor?
0: I give up.
5: God doesn't think he's a doctor.
0: Nice, nice. Your GP used it at a conference.
5: Yep. He said, when I told him, he has a great sense of humor.
0: Yeah.
5: He said, I love it. He said, can I use it? He said, because
0: okay, I get it. I thought the doctor was just I thought the doctor was just bragging to you, like, hey, listen to this joke.
5: Told
0: the joke to the doctor.
5: He used my joke.
0: He liked it so much.
5: Colleagues who thought they were, you know, above everybody else, so he wanted to use it.
0: So, amazing.
5: There you go. It's a simple joke, nothing complicated.
0: But it works. Can we all use it now?
5: Oh, yes, it's open territory. Okay. And it's the only one my husband says I never get the punchlines right, so it's the only one I get the punchline right.
0: You have trouble with other ones?
5: Oh, yes. I never get the punchline right.
0: Do you want to try another one right now?
5: No, I don't know. I don't remember the punchline.
0: All right.
5: And I mix my metaphors, too. So there you go.
0: You did a perfect job with that one.
5: You guys have a good day, and I'm going to continue listening because I'm working hard here. And,
0: Thanks, Anne.
5: Thank you. Have a good day.
0: Anne there in Rosemere.
6: I'm just impressed she has a family doctor.
0: Yes. That's true.
6: That's kind of true. The biggest takeaway for me is I want to talk to that doctor, actually.
0: It's true. Anne there in Rosemere, and she nailed that one joke, and she knew her limits, right? She didn't want to tell another joke.
7: I like that she's a longtime caller and you're just like setting her up fastball down the middle just to give us another one. She's like, no, I'm good.
0: No way.
6: Yeah.
0: No way.
6: Just got to save it for next time.
0: No way. Yeah.
7: Leave them wanting more.
0: Yeah. 514-597-4500. Toll free is 1-877-597-4500. Let's talk to Matt, who's calling from the Plateau. Hi, Matt.
8: Hey, Sean. I got one for you. There's a speculation in the United States that there may be a couple of candidates running to become president who are Jewish in the next presidential cycle. So this is a joke about the first Jewish president of the United States. Okay. He's in New York. He's at the United Nations giving the address, and he phones his mother in Queens, and he says, Mom, I want to take you down to the White House for the weekend. She says, no, I don't think so. I like my own bed. He says, Mom, at the White House, you could sleep in Lincoln's bedroom. You could sleep in Monroe's bedroom. You could sleep in Marilyn Monroe's bedroom if you want to. She says, I don't think so. You know, I like my own cooking. He says, Mom, I've got three of the best chefs in America on shifts, 8-hour shifts. You can get whatever you want to eat at the White House anytime. She says, no, I don't think so. I don't like so much to travel. He says, Mom, I'm in New York. I've got Air Force One here. And you can come down to Washington with me. It'll be so easy. You'll love it. She says, I don't think so. Anyway, I have to get off the phone. Sophie was going to call me. So Sophie calls her, and she says, Naomi, I've been calling and calling. The line's been busy. Who were you talking to? She says, oh, I was talking to my son. Not the doctor, the other one.
0: Nice, nice.
8: And then she eventually gets invited to the White House, and she decides she's going to go to this big state dinner. And she's seated next to the French ambassador. And the French ambassador says to her, Madame, vous êtes ici avec qui? And she points to her son at the end of the table, and she says, you see that man at the end of the table? His brother's a doctor.
0: Now, is that all one joke, or was that two jokes in there?
8: That's one joke. I'm not trying to cheat, Sean. I'm just kidding. One joke.
0: Okay.
8: And everybody loves the fact that there's like this coda to it.
0: Yeah.
8: You know?
0: Right. P.S. Yeah.
8: P.S.
0: Nicely done. We don't usually do ethnic so much, but
6: that's very wholesome. I was worried at the beginning.
8: Not a problem.
0: Yeah. Matt, thank you for phoning in.
8: Pleasure.
0: Matt there in the plateau. We've had some issues, I think, with ethnic sometimes on the program. Yeah. So I was a little bit worried there.
4: Yeah, I was definitely a little tense.
6: It was a lovely story. I mean, I would say that was sort of something of the Odyssey in terms of how jokes are structured.
0: Yeah. But paid off twice.
6: Yeah.
0: 514-597-4500, toll free 1-877-597-4500. Mike is here from Beaconsfield. Hi, Mike.
9: Hi.
0: Thanks for calling in, Mike.
9: You're welcome. It's philosophical, so the appeal could be a little narrow but deep. But Jean-Paul Sartre goes to a cafe, and the waiter says, "What do you have?" And Sartre says, "I'll take a coffee, no milk, please." The waiter says, "Oh, we don't have milk." So Sartre says, "Okay, no cream then."
0: Nice. Cute. I like it.
9: Get the cream.
0: I had to think about it for a fraction of a second there.
7: It got a huge laugh from the soundboard behind
6: us. Yeah.
0: It's true. We could hear the noise through the soundproof
7: glass.
6: Wow.
0: Yeah. That's
9: maybe they took some philosophy studies.
0: That's producer Anne, who is still laughing.
7: Just losing her mind back there.
0: Yeah.
7: I didn't know Anne was a huge philosophy nerd.
0: Thank you so much.
9: You're welcome. Yeah. Thanks for the show.
0: Okay. Mike there from Beaconsfield, local number 514-597-4500. We'll take a quick break here. 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

0: Phone number 514-597-4500, toll-free 1-877-597-4500. We've got three comedians with us, Lawrence Korber, Elspeth Wright, and Alistair Ogden. Alistair has told us a joke already. That means, Elspeth, Lawrence, we want to hear jokes from you. I imagine when we invite you guys saying, yes, you'll come in, that's the easy part. Coming up with a joke to tell, that must be the challenge, right?
1: Yeah, definitely. Yes. Every time I forget every joke I've ever written or heard.
0: Yeah.
1: And I've got sweaty palms right now. I'm nervous.
0: you're not like our first caller there. That was Anne, right? Who said she muddles up the punchlines.
1: I find when I'm doing it, like if I'm trying to tell a street joke, I do mess up the punchline, but I've been practicing it in my head and okay. I think I've got it.
0: So Alistair, you use that term street joke and yeah. I just nodded because I thought, well, I should pretend I know what that means. Now Elspeth, you're saying street joke. What's a street joke?
1: So it's most of what the people are calling in and saying. It's like a joke that I think you don't really know the origins of. Okay. But it's just like a joke that people tell.
2: It's like public domain. Basically.
1: Yeah.
0: Right. Mm-hmm. Okay. So we won't get sued for telling these jokes no, and exactly. not crediting them.
2: It's the
0: to
2: happy
0: somebody.
2: Birthday of jokes.
1: Okay. Yeah, exactly.
0: Right. Okay. So you have a street joke for us?
1: Yes. Okay. So I have always been fascinated by D.B. Cooper. So he was this guy.
0: Robert?
1: Yeah, he like hijacked a plane, yeah. got a bunch of money, and then just parachuted.

0: of an insider term, we know. But
1: it's like the I think it's before the punchlines, because it's like there's the this guy, DB Cooper. So that's like the setup, yeah, and then the joke, I guess, starts with he recently started a
2: It's like the, if you were to use song terms, it'd be like the bridge.
1: Yeah, exactly. I always kind of love that seamless moment, and then drawing attention to it as I'm doing right now. Elspeth, thank you.
3: Thank you very much.
1: So of unknown origins, that one? Or?
3: My friend Peter Radomski texted it to me the other day, and I responded with, I'm blocking you because it's such a bad joke, but I loved it. And then I texted him today. I was like, I'm using this on the radio. Yeah. But I don't know who originally wrote it, but...
1: Fantastic. Just perfect for this setting. Yeah. Lawrence?
0: Yes, sir.
1: Focus is on you now.
0: Oh, the pressure. So actually, Sean, I've been meaning to talk to you about this. My wife and I, we started role playing.
1: Yes.
0: Because, you know, the flame, the spark in our marriage evaporating. She's like, we got to save it. So she says we should role play. And I said, absolutely, babe. What are you thinking? She goes, I feel like a nurse. I said, nurse? She goes, yeah. You go sit on the bed. I'm going to go get changed. I'm going to come get you when I'm ready. And I said, great. Then she made me wait for 12 hours.
1: That's cute. Thank you. Jokes there from Lawrence Korber and from Elspeth Wright. Phone number 514-597-4500. Toll free 1-877-597-4500. Let's go to Rosemont. Toby is here. Hi, Toby.
4: Yes. Good afternoon, Sean.
1: How are you doing?
4: Pretty well. I got the screen door open, the nice breeze blowing in, and I'm listening to you. So what could be worse? I mean, better.
0: Wow. Roast comedy.
1: Nicely done. Yeah. Nicely done.
0: Cut this guy off right now. Hang on.
1: Toby, do you have another joke for us?
4: Well, I might. I did want to recognize the gent earlier who had, instead of a clean joke, he had a cream joke.
1: I didn't catch
4: that. I'm not saying that with an ethnic accent either.
1: Okay. A clean joke. Okay. Yeah. Got it.
4: Now, my joke, if you want.
1: Yes.
4: Okay.
1: We want it.
4: This is a joke I heard from a lawyer who was doing a pre-retirement presentation to a bunch of us, and he was telling us about how he graduated from law school, probably U of O, I'm guessing, University of Ottawa, and he came from up the Ottawa Valley, where, as you may know, there are a number of originally Irish settlements from the, well, the Great Hunger or the Great Starvation, depending on what you want. And his sort of visit to his grandfather, just after he graduated, they're sitting on the front porch. As you know, a lot of those houses are right up against the sidewalks, the front porches are. And so Eric is saying to his granddad, said, Granddad, I just graduated. I'm a lawyer. And his granddad, who's got some Irish accent in him, he says, Eric, you become a liar? And Eric says, no, Granddad, not liar, lawyer. And as it passes in front of the house is a gentleman named Pat, and he says, Pat, the granddad says, Pat, I'd like you to come and meet my grandson. He's a liar. And Eric turns to his dad and or his granddad, and he says, no, Dad, it's lawyer. And Pat from in front of the house says, no, I think your granddad's got it right, son. You're a liar.
1: That's cute. That's nice. How often do you tell that one?
4: Not very often, obviously, because not that many people have the patience to listen.
1: I was going to say, it's quite the setup for that one.
4: It goes on, but I shortened it for
1: today. That was the short version of it?
2: It just keep back and forth, or is there a turn?
4: There is a little bit more. There's actually two or three people who come by and they say the same thing.
1: they just keep digging in.
4: Yes, and this was his icebreaker to sort of begin his presentation. And of course, you need an icebreaker when you're talking to a group of people. So that was Eric's icebreaker.
1: How did it work as an icebreaker? Did it go over well?
4: Well, put it this way, that's who we made our wills with.
1: Okay. Nice. Nicely done. Thank you.
4: Okay. You're welcome. Bye for now, guys.
1: Phone number again, 514-597-4500, toll-free 1-877-597-4500. Alistair, we've probably talked about this before on the program, but we should all talk about it again. I want to hear your take. How do you feel about long?

0: set up for Punchline?
1: I think it needs to have a, as long as the setup is the punchline needs to be sort of as big, you know what I mean, in terms of the ratio. If you have a long setup, the punchline has to be very strong. I feel like I have one or two of those in my act, so I sympathize.
0: Okay.
1: But yeah, I'm curious with his, that was a lawyer who was trying to win over clients and then just kept reiterating that he was a liar.
0: Yeah.
1: I said, well, we're going to do our wills with him for sure.
2: Yes.
0: We are sold.
1: Really, really.
0: We're in.
1: I mean, reverse psychology. It works,
0: right.
1: I suppose, you know?
0: Yeah. That's right. Lawrence Ellsworth, remind me, long setup?
3: If you has to be worth it. You know, to Alistair's point, if you spend a lot of time setting up the joke, the payoff has to be worth it. You know, if it's short, if it's punchy, you can
0: get
3: away with something.
0: But what about that groaner where it clearly isn't worth it, and that's the whole point, no?
3: Then you got to shorten the premise and edit.
0: You're not a fan. Like the Shaggy Dog kind of thing where the punchline is deliberately terrible.
3: No, then you're wasting my time.
0: You hate those.
3: Yeah.
0: I adore those. I adore those. Yeah. Elsbeth?
2: I like a joke like that, like a groaner, if it's like in person, like just amongst friends.
0: Yeah.
2: But I find, if I'm watching a show or when I'm writing jokes, if it has a long premise, it really has to be worth it. But like when it is, it's so worth it. Like there's one of my favorite comedians, James Acaster, has a special called Repertoire, and it's 4 separate hour specials. And there's like a joke that starts in the first hour and is at like the end of the 4th hour. And it's just like, that's genius writing, but he is one of the best writers there is. So I think
0: he comes back to it, or the whole thing?
2: Yeah, he like makes a like wild callback to it at the very end. And it's just, it's incredible.
1: I will say we should also shout out the late, great Norm MacDonald, who was the best at milking an incredibly long setup for not necessarily super worthwhile punchline, but the setup became the joke.
0: I think we've played some of those his appearances on Conan here on the program. Yeah. We're going to take a quick break. We are going to hear more of your jokes, we hope. Phone number 514-597-4500. That's if Montreal is a local call for you. Toll free from anyone in the province. It's 1-877-597-4500. Your assignment, tell us a joke. We are at exactly 12:30. Time to take a quick break here for news headlines. Look at your weekend forecast as well. Here's Simon Nakanashny.
4: Hi, Sean. And those also wanting to know about weekend traffic, Ganawage is limiting access through its territory ahead of Mercy Bridge closures this weekend. Construction means the major span will be down to one lane in each direction from early tomorrow morning until Monday at 5 a.m. The Ganyagahaga community says the last time there was a similar closure, traffic in town became chaotic as drivers tried to cut through the community to save time. And experts are confirming that the nasty storm that hit Harrington on Tuesday was in fact a tornado. Researchers from the Northern Tornadoes Project say the preliminary rating for that twister is EF1. That means an estimated maximum wind speed of 175 kilometers per hour. Roofs were torn off buildings, hydro poles were downed, and about 2,000 people lost power. Fortunately, no injuries were reported. Now, taking a look at the weekend weather forecast from Environment Canada and Montreal today, mainly sunny, wind gusts, the high 27. Humidex 32, though, UV index 7 or high. Tonight, clear, winds becoming lighter, the low 19. The weekend looking good, mainly sunny this weekend, daytime highs around the 29 degree mark. For Quebec City, also sunshine today, the high 26, humidex 31, UV index 7 or high. Partly cloudy tonight, the low 15, sunny tomorrow, mix of sun and cloud on Sunday, highs around the 28 degree mark. In Sherbrooke today, mainly sunny skies, the high 26, a UV index of 7 or high, tonight clear, the low 12. Tomorrow sunny and 29, the high, a bit cloudier on Sunday, the high 28. And for Gaspé, increasing cloudiness late this afternoon, the high 27, UV index 7 or high as well. Clearing before morning, the low getting down to 12. Sunny over the weekend, highs in the mid to upper 20s. I'll have more news at 1 o'clock.
0: Thank you, Simon. We want you to tell us a joke today on the program, 514-597-4500. Toll free is 1-877-597-4500. We're here with Lawrence Korber, Montreal comedian, Elsbeth Wright, Montreal-based comedian, and Alistair Ogden, Canadian comedian, who is in town for Just for Laugh show on Saturday. In studio right now, my colleague, Simon Nakanashny. Simon, you have a joke?
4: I mean, I'm known for pretty corny puns that's sort of my wheelhouse.
0: Sometimes dad jokes. You make them on the program here.
4: Yeah, once in a while. So I try to sprinkle those in once in a while. But yeah, my specialty is kind of the groaner, the dad joke. I am a dad. In this case,
0: you are owning it.
4: Yeah, and in this case, I actually asked my daughter, "Can you give me a joke for this show?" So this is one of hers. You may have heard it before, but maybe not. Why was 6 scared of 7?
3: Why?
4: Because 7, 8, 9.
3: Yeah.
4: Oh, you get sound effects?
3: We got the rim shot.
0: Nice. Wow. Yeah. Nicely done.
4: Thanks for that.
0: Both the joke and the sound effect. Yeah. She gave you that joke?
4: She gave me that one. I thought it's in my wheelhouse because it's got the pun, sort of the number 7, 8, 9. It ticks all the boxes. It's quick.
0: Yeah.
4: I can get back to the newsroom.
0: You know what I love more than the joke?
4: No.
0: The explanation of the joke.
3: I do. The post-game analysis.
0: I love joke explanations also. Yeah.
4: Well,
0: because it goes in with the whole convoluted joke thing. Yeah. You guys, Lawrence, you're looking at me like, who is this guy?
3: But I just like the 45-second discussion about the 6-second joke. That's literally, yeah.
0: I love
3: what I love is you, I mean, we've been watching you say the news and the weather, and you've been very serious the whole time. And then as soon as you told that joke, you just lit up. You're smiling so wide. 7, 8, 9. Who would have thought? It's a classic joke, but it brought you so much joy.
0: Yeah. Wouldn't it be something if today Simon quits his job as like
3: pursues comedy?
0: Yeah.
4: I don't know. I've heard it's very lucrative.
2: Oh,
3: we'll see.
2: Wealthy.
3: Please buy tickets to my show.
4: Anyway, no, I'm going back to the newsroom, back to the serious stuff. But you know, enjoy. I'm glad to see you guys here, brightening everyone's day.
0: Thank you, Simon. Phone number 514-597-4500. Toll free is 1-877-597-4500. We've got comedians. We've got sound effects. And right now we've got Brian, who is driving. Hi, Brian.
5: Hi, how are you, Sean?
0: Really well. How about you?
5: Great, great. So I love puns, and here's one that I made up myself and drives my family crazy. What did the blueberry say when she failed her French exam?
0: Okay, blueberry failed her French exam.
5: What did the blueberry say when she failed her French exam?
0: What'd she say?
5: I blew it.
2: I love that.
0: Nice.
2: That's really good.
0: Elspeth, did you anticipate that?
2: I did, and I was proud of myself because my French isn't great, and I was like, oh my gosh, I just got a French pun. I was very proud of myself.
0: So you made it up, Brian?
5: Right, yeah.
0: And
5: I'm hoping it becomes part of the public domain.
0: Well, it was just on the public broadcaster. How often do you tell it?
5: Not very often, because you know, my main audience is are my kids, and my kids grown a lot, so I don't have a very good audience.
0: Okay. Well, now you're going to have all these other people in this city, in the province, telling this joke. Somebody might tell you this joke.
5: That would be the ultimate. If somebody told me this joke, I would feel like a king.
0: Wouldn't that be something? Yeah. Someone's like, hey, I've got this great joke, and they tell you back your joke? That would be amazing.
5: Yeah.
3: We can make it happen with the power of CBC.
2: Yeah.
0: All right, somebody do that. Somebody tell Brian this joke. Brian, thank you so much for the call.
5: My pleasure. Have a great day.
0: Phone number 514-597-4500, toll free 1-877-597-4500. Has that ever happened to any of you where you're told a joke that you think, hey, that is my joke?
2: Sometimes my friends will reference like an old joke of mine that I've completely forgotten about.
0: Yeah.
2: And I'll be like, oh, that's funny. And they'll be like, that's your joke. I'm like, oh.
0: They have to tell you this is your joke.
2: Yeah.
0: Yeah.
2: And then I like want to crawl into a hole because I think it's very cringy. But yeah, that's happened.
0: Lawrence?
3: One of my bits surrounds about the naked bike ride that happens in Montreal every year.
0: Yes.
3: So it's not that people will repeat things, but they'll repeat parts of the joke back to me, but more often than not, whenever the naked bike ride happens in Montreal, many people will send me clips or videos of said naked bike ride happening.
0: Okay.
3: So I unsuspectingly will look at my phone and then just have like a bunch of naked dudes on my phone randomly.
0: Just randomly.
3: Just randomly. That's what I tell my wife.
4: Awesome.
3: Yeah.
0: Wall Street.
1: I have a joke in my act about looking like Princess Diana, and some people will maybe see my show, and you know, I'm not necessarily famous enough that people remember my name, but they'll remember the joke.
0: Yeah.
1: So people will just call me Princess Diana on the street, or they'll send me Princess Diana videos, or things like this. Every year there's like two seasons that are Princess Diana season, and that's where you're wearing sort of bike shorts and a sweater, like a crew neck.
0: Uh-huh.
1: And so then my inbox is sort of inundated, and I do try to make an effort to dress like her at those times of year. I'm pandering at this point.
0: Phone number 514-597-4500, toll free 1-877-597-4500. Let's go to Lachine. Fiona is with us. Hi, Fiona.
6: Hi, can you hear me?
0: Yep.
6: Hi. Okay, so this is a joke from my grandmother. She was the most mild-mannered, sweet woman. She played the organ for her church for like 30 years, and yet she knew more dirty jokes than one might expect. This, however, is the only clean one that I could think of, that I could recall.
0: Okay.
6: So it's two men are playing golf near a road when a funeral procession passes by, and one golfer stops. He takes off his hat. He bows his head respectfully. His friend says, "Wow, that was touching. I'm really impressed." And the first golfer says, "Well, it's the least I could do. We were married for 50 years."
0: Cute. Nice.
6: Yeah.
0: Most of her jokes not appropriate for here?
6: Most of her jokes were not appropriate, yeah.
1: Wow.
6: Yeah. I tried to think of a couple that I could kind of tweak just by switching a few words. But yeah, I also don't remember a lot of them directly from her, but my mom tells me, she's like, "Oh yeah, that was a grandma joke." And I'm always shocked.
0: Thank you for phoning in.
6: My pleasure. Thanks for the program.
0: Fiona there from Lachine. Let's talk to Denis, who is calling in from here in Montreal, somewhere in Montreal. Hi, Denis.
7: Denis, who's calling in from here.
0: Hey, Denis, you want to turn off your radio? Is that possible?
7: Okay. It's turned off now.
0: All right. Where are you calling in from? Where in town are you?
7: Just out on the outskirts of Montreal.
0: Oh, okay. And you have a joke for us.
7: I do. Yeah. I'm a tree guy. I'm a arborist and a utility forester. And so in my years in the industry, I come across a lot of tree puns and tree jokes. And I'd like to share one of my favorite ones. It's short and sweet. How do trees communicate with one another?
0: How?
7: They bark at one another.
0: That's cute. That's cute.
7: Not too bad, eh?
0: Nice. You have anything else for us?
7: Well, I don't know if this one's actually like out there. I thought I maybe made it up myself. I don't know if it's original or not, but okay. What's the scariest lake in the world?
0: I think I know the answer, but okay, what is it?
7: Lake Erie.
0: That is what I anticipated. That's nice.
7: Oh, good one.
0: You might have made it up. Anybody heard that? Did anybody else sort of think that was going to be the answer?
3: Yeah, I think that was where we were going to end up.
0: Yeah. But
3: I was expecting more tree stuff.
1: There's trees around Lake Erie.
7: You will owe me one.
0: Okay. Oh.
7: Willow?
0: Yes.
3: That one really grows on you.
0: Oh, nice. Nice. Denis, thank you.
7: Oh, you're welcome. Enjoy the show and keep them coming.
0: Thank you so much. Phone number 514-597-4500, toll free 1-877-597-4500. Chris is on the line from Pointe Claire. Hi, Chris.
8: Hello. Hey, how are you?
0: I'm doing really, really well. How about you?
8: Great. It's a lovely day. It's Friday. What could go wrong?
0: Well, we'll find out. Do you have a joke for us?
8: Yeah, you will see. We'll see how this goes. So there's a urologist who loses his receptionist. She quits, and he hires a new young woman. And after a few days, he starts to get complaints from his patients. So he takes the young lady aside and he says, "Miss Jones, when you answer the phone, could you please not say, 'Can you hold?'"
0: That's cute.
2: That's good.
0: That's cute. Chris?
8: Yeah.
0: You have anything else for us?
8: I was just running through the memory banks. That's the best one I could come up with right now.
0: Okay.
1: That's great.
0: Thank you very, very much. I appreciate you telling it.
8: It's my pleasure. Have a great day.
0: Phone number, 514-597-4500. Toll-free number from anyone in the province is 1-877-597-4500.

0: 12:43, and we want you to tell us a joke. That's all. Just tell us a joke. Of course, it has to be a joke that is appropriate for CBC at lunchtime. 514-597-4500. Toll free is 1-877-597-4500. And we are here with three comedians. Lawrence Korber is here, Montreal-based comedian. He's been on Just for Laughs. He's been on SiriusXM. He's going to be performing Tuesday at Comedy on Mackay. Lawrence, this is at a club called?
1: It's called N on Mackay.
0: N on Mackay.
1: Okay. And it's on Mackay.
0: And it's Tuesday.
1: I'm on Mackay.
0: On Tuesday.
2: And we're sure. We're sure that's the street it's on.
1: I'm pretty sure. I'll double check it, but I'm pretty confident.
0: We're also joined by, and you are hearing, Alistair Ogden, who is here in town for a Just for Laughs show Saturday. This is Alistair at the Comedy Nest.
2: Yes, 7 p.m.
0: Okay. How often do you get through Montreal?
2: I think my only time this year, really. Okay. I was here last summer for New Faces, and now I'm back again to do the festival again. It's amazing.
0: Did you just get into town, or?
2: I got in yesterday.
0: Okay.
2: Yeah, doing some other little spots here and there on various shows, part of the festival.
0: Okay. Yeah, and how's the festival scene this year?
2: Great. It's nice. I feel like I know a lot of people here now. Last year it was a new face, so I was sort of being introduced to people, and now I'm just running into old friends and stuff. It's great.
0: Now she's like, oh, you again. Right. We also have Elspeth Wright here. Elspeth, you performed at the festival this year.
3: Yes, I did. Last Friday. It was really, really fun. It was a great crowd. Everyone on my show absolutely knocked it out of the park. And it was also at the Comedy Nest, which is, you know, one of my favorite places to perform.
0: You have told me, and I think you've said this on air. Sometimes I get confused about what's on air and what's off air, and also things I'm just making up. But I think you have said you like an Ottawa audience, right? An Ottawa crowd?
3: I do. That was off air. You're throwing me
0: was
3: under the bus.
0: Okay. Oh, really?
1: Wow.
3: No,
1: okay.
3: Montreal audiences make you work for it, and I think that makes you a better comedian, and I appreciate that.
0: Okay.
3: And I love Montreal. Don't be mad at me, anyone in Montreal who's listening.
0: And so Ottawa audience is it's too easy.
3: Yeah, it's pretty easy in Ottawa, I find. I think, too, because in Montreal, like, there is, like, sometimes the language barrier. So, like, it takes a little minute, whereas, like...
0: Well, you have people like me in the audience, and it takes a minute because we're thinking through the joke.
3: Yeah, exactly.
2: I would say in Ottawa as well, they're generally very glad that you're there because they don't have a lot of options for entertainment.
3: Exactly.
2: Whereas Montreal is a very cultured city, so they got choice.
0: Yeah. We could be... doing anything.
2: Yeah.
0: Seeing a play or,
2: smoking a cigarette.
0: Yeah. But this Montreal show, this was good.
3: Oh, it was incredible. The crowd was ready to go. Like, I'm pretty sure they laughed at the introduction that plays over the speakers. It's like, and don't heckle. If you were that funny, you'd be on stage. Like, that got a laugh before the show. Like, they were just, they were so ready to go. And I want everyone who was at that show to come to every single show I'm doing ever, because they were fantastic.
0: Can you guys get a sense from, like, that opening announcement?
1: Sure.
0: This is, yes?
1: Yeah. Well, I mean, to Elspeth's point, if like, the announcement is getting a pop, you're like, this is going to be a good one.
0: So you know right away.
1: There's an energy of the room. There's an amount of something that's palpable, and you can kind of tell, like, oh, this is going to be a fun room, or this is going to be a lot of work.
2: Yeah.
1: And then whatever comic comes off stage before you is going to plead their case and be like, this sucks, dude. Or like, this is amazing. You're going to have a great time.
0: Yeah. There's like that moment they're walking off as you're walking on.
1: Yeah.
0: And they will say something.
1: All the time.
0: Really?
1: Yeah.
0: That's a thing?
1: Sure.
0: Yeah.
1: Yeah. You're going to see someone who's going to get off stage and just be like, oh. Dude, oh man.
0: And what goes through your mind at that moment?
1: I'm like, I wish you would not have said that. Now I'm stressing.
0: Yeah. Alistair, have you ever been that person coming off and saying to the next comic, that was hard. Good luck.
2: Yeah. No, definitely. I mean, usually the toughest gigs are when I'm, like, last night I was opening for a friend of mine, Usama Siddiqui, and which he's a fantastic comic, and he's like been blowing up and everything. And so it was a cool show to do. But if you're opening for someone, especially someone who's like well known, the audience is not even really sure why you were there on stage in the first place.
1: Mm-hmm. Yeah.
2: They go, where's our guy? Right. You're in the way. We're trying to see our guy.
0: Yeah.
2: So that was a little bit of my experience last night. I went, oh, right. Sorry to bother you guys. Let me just tell a couple of my jokes, please. Yeah.
0: Phone number 514-597-4500. Toll free 1-877-597-4500. We'll go back to the lines for a couple more jokes. Let's go to Joe, who's calling from Westmount. Hi, Joe.
4: Hi, how you doing?
0: Really well.
4: Before I tell my joke, I just have something. Someone mentioned that Montreal is a better comedy scene than Ottawa. I guess nobody has ever attended the question period in Ottawa.
0: Nicely done. Nicely done. That felt very CBC in its, you know.
2: Absolutely. I can hear all the listeners cackling around the province.
1: Yeah.
0: Nicely done. Yeah. But that's not the joke you called in to tell us, right?
4: No. Mine is a Trump joke. Given his ego, he calls in the Postmaster General of the United States Postal Service and says he wants a stamp issued in his likeness immediately. The Postmaster General agrees. They issue a stamp, and 2 weeks later, Trump hears rumors that his something wrong with the stamp. It's not working. People aren't using it. So he calls in the Postmaster General. He says, "I want you to investigate. What's wrong with the stamp? Why aren't people using it?" Postmaster General says, "Okay," and he comes back in 3 days. He says, "There's no problem with the stamp. They're just spinning on the wrong side."
0: Hey. Cute.
3: That's good.
0: Cute. Nicely done.
4: Okay, one more Trump joke. I said that was it. On the same line.
0: Okay.
4: So Trump is traveling in a car with a rabbi and a swami from the Hindu religion, and they're up in the mountains. They get stuck in a snowstorm. They see a farmhouse up the way. They approach the farmer and says, "Can you put us up for the night?" And the farmer says, "Sorry, I only have room for two people. One of you is going to have to sleep in the barn." So the swami says, "Okay, I'll take the responsibility. I'll sleep in the barn." So he goes to the barn. 10 minutes later, there's a knock on the door, and there's the swami, and he says, "I can't sleep in the barn." He says, "There's a cow in the barn. The cow is very religious symbol for our people. I can't sleep there." So the rabbi says, "Okay, I'll sleep in the barn." Rabbi goes to the barn. 10 minutes later, there's a knock on the door, and again, there's the rabbi, and the rabbi says, "I can't sleep in the barn. There's a pig in the barn, and I can't sleep. A pig is not kosher." Okay, so Trump says, okay, I'll sleep in the barn. 10 minutes later, there's a knock on the door, and there's the pig and the cow.
0: Cute. Very, very cute.
4: Okay.
0: Thank you for the phone call.
4: Okay, bye-bye.
0: Joe there from Westmount. Is that our first sort of political joke of the hour, I think?
3: I guess so.
2: Regular John Stewart on the line.
0: Yeah. Let's go back to the phone lines here. 514-597-4500. Toll free 1-877-597-4500. We're going to NDG. And we're going to Constantine. Hi, Constantine.
5: Top of the afternoon. How are you?
0: Really well. What do you got for us?
5: I got a few little one-liners from one of my favorite online comedians. I take no credit for them, but for example, I was told that I need to work on my romantic moves. For instance, I was necking with my girlfriend on the sofa, and she said, "Well, you know, maybe we want to take this into the bedroom." And I said, "Sure, you take the other end."
0: That's cute. That's nice. I like that one. You said you had a few.
5: I do. I can run through a couple. So I have a Jewish roommate in my apartment, and to annoy him, I give him all the mail that says "to the occupier."
0: Cute. Okay. I think that's two there. You good with that?
5: You want another one?
0: Okay.
5: Well, I have a new neighbor next to me who are really loud and obnoxious, and every Saturday night, it reminds me what it's like to be Canadian.
0: Okay. All right. Thank you.
5: All right, guys. Have a good afternoon.
0: Constantine there in NDG. Phone number 514-597-4500. Toll free 1-877-597-4500. We're going to St. Dorothy. John is here. Hi, John.
6: Hi. How are you doing?
0: I am doing okay. How about you?
6: Real good, thanks. Real good.
0: Good.
6: Okay, so here's my joke. Okay, a guy's lying in a hospital bed and he's waiting for the doc to come in with his diagnosis. The doc finally comes around and says, "Mr. Scott, they got real bad news. I'm sorry, we can't do anything about it. We're going to have to amputate both your legs." So that's the bad news. And so the guy's freaking out. He says, okay, quick, give me the good news. Give me the good news. He says, "The guy next to you wants to buy your slippers."
0: Cute. Okay. Nicely done.
6: That's it.
0: Thank you. Have a great weekend.
6: Okay, you too.
0: John there from St. Dorothy, local number 514-597-4500. Toll free is 1-877-597-4500. Just for laughs, Alistair, it wraps up Sunday, I believe, right?
2: Yeah.
0: Okay. You are performing, Lawrence, Tuesday in Montreal. Yeah,
1: afterwards. Yes.
0: Afterwards. Because, as I said, we
1: because life
0: keep,
1: doesn't just end at the festival. Right. I gotta keep working, Sean.
0: Happening.
1: That's right.
0: Okay.
1: Doing what I can.
0: This is going to be a weird question because we have the festival in Montreal, but is the summer generally like a slower time in comedy or a more active
1: time? In terms of local shows, you definitely see kind of a slowdown, right? Because people are enticed to go see comics who they don't have access to for the other 50 weeks of the year or whatever, you know? So it's interesting to see. You have people who come out and they...
0: I mean, like Jerry Seinfeld, for example, comes to town. Yeah. So, yeah.
1: Or, you know, as Alistair mentioned, you know, Osama Sadiq, someone who's been huge on Netflix, who this might not be part of his normal touring schedule. So if you have the opportunity to see someone like that, you know, take the opportunity to see them.
0: Yeah.
1: So yeah, it's very cool. But then obviously the other part of the year after Just for Laughs leaves, then you have, you know, a bevy of incredible Montreal comics to choose from.
0: Right. And right now we have callers that we're going to go back to. We have from Pointe-Claire, Diane and Rungan. Hi there.
7: Hi there.
0: So,
7: hi.
0: So we got two people here?
7: Yeah, exactly.
0: Oh, perfect. So you're on two different phones, just so I understand the logistics of this?
7: No, we're on the same phone. We're sitting in the car, so we're here together.
0: Oh, you're in the car. Okay.
7: Yeah, so we're listening to your show, and we're thinking of a joke from Diane's dad, Mr. Ruth. So what's in a honeymoon sandwich?
0: I didn't hear what you said.
7: What's in a honeymoon sandwich?
1: Honeymoon sandwich?
0: What's in a honeymoon sandwich? Is that the question? Okay. Yeah. What is in a honeymoon sandwich?
7: Lettuce alone, no dressing.
0: I did not hear that. So this is not my usual silence because I'm not laughing. This is the, I didn't hear it.
7: Lettuce alone, no dressing.
3: That's
1: cool. Because they're going to be naked, Sean. That's a honeymoon.
0: I'm loving the explanation. Thank you. Thanks to both of you. Thank you so much for the joke.
2: Must have been a big car.
0: That's true. Yeah.
1: They're on a tour bus.
2: They're far away from their
1: phone. Yeah.
0: Yeah. I did have trouble with the audio quality of that joke. Not with the
2: I think it added to it, having to repeat it again and stuff. They seem to enjoy it a lot.
1: They had the best time out of all of us.
2: Yeah.
0: Let's see what Michael has for us. Michael calling from the Triangle. So that's Michael, that's that like newish area near Jean Talon?
8: I'm not in the newish area.
0: Oh, the old-ish area, but that's the area, right? Okay.
8: Yeah, across the carrier from the Julep.
0: Okay, perfect. And you have a joke for us?
8: Yeah, first I really want to give, I think it was his name was Joe. Kudos for that question period joke. That was awesome.
0: Wasn't it?
8: That had me laughing.
0: Good. What do you got?
8: Why did the road cross under the chicken?
0: Why did the road cross under the chicken? Why?
8: To go see its relative. Cue the crickets.
0: Do we have crickets? Hey! Thank you, Sean. You got
8: the
0: crickets.
8: Sorry, I studied physics. It's my life.
0: Thank you.
8: All right. Thanks a lot, guys. Have a great day.
0: You too. One last joke here. Let's go to Pancor. Kimberly is with us. Hi, Kimberly.
9: Hello. How are you today?
0: Really, really well. How about you?
9: I'm good. So this is just, you know, when you go to any store, they ask you for your points card.
0: Yes.
9: I just say I'm pointless. And people always laugh.
3: That's
0: Do you actually do that? You say to them, I'm pointless?
9: Yeah, I do. If I don't have the card, I say, oh, sorry, I'm pointless. And then one lady took it too far. She took my hand. She's like, you have value.
0: Fantastic.
2: That's great. I'm going to have to steal that idea.
1: Yeah. That's tremendous.
0: Yeah, everybody's
9: my
0: stealing that
9: so
0: one.
9: My kids are so tired of it.
0: Oh, it's fantastic.
9: Oh, Mom, get some new material.
0: What a place to end. Kimberly, thank you so much.
9: Have a lovely day.
0: You too. We have come to the end of another joke-telling show. Thanks to everybody who phoned in. Thanks to Alistair Ogden, who is here for Just for Laughs show Saturday at the Comedy Nest, part of the Just for Laughs Festival. Thanks to Elspeth Wright, Montreal-based comedian who just played Just for Laughs. And Elspeth, a Montreal-based comedian. Thank you, Elspeth, for coming in. And Lawrence Korber, who is performing Tuesday at Comedy on Mackay. Lawrence, nice to see you again. Thanks for being here.
1: Thank you for having me.
0: Thanks to everybody who phoned in. Thanks for the couple of people who texted into the program. Thanks for listening. The show was produced this week by Anne Pill. Our technicians were Antoine Babin and Chant Abrelian, who provided the sound effects today. We will speak with you on Monday. Have a great afternoon. Bye-bye.

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2: Get ready, Canada. It's time for another edition of That's Puzzling. Host Pia Chattopadhyay competes against one familiar voice and one clever listener in a battle of brain games devised by puzzle master Peter Brown. That's Puzzling, after the news. This is CBC News. Good afternoon, it's 1 o'clock. I'm Simon Nakaneshny with your CBC News from Montreal. Opening ceremonies for the Gordie Howe Bridge are underway right now on the Canadian side of the Detroit River. Ontario Premier Doug Ford chose to downplay the recent trade tensions with the U.S. in his opening remarks.
3: With our friends on the other side of this bridge in Michigan, and I want to emphasize, I know Canadians love Americans, and I know Americans love Canadians, and that bond will last for another over 200 years.
2: It was originally meant to be a joint ceremony between Canada and the U.S., but it became a solo celebration after U.S. President Donald Trump announced new tariffs against Canada. The span connecting Windsor to Detroit was supposed to open last month, but then Trump demanded some of the bridge's revenue go to American coffers. Traffic is set to start rolling across on Monday. And Trump has reacted to the ceremony on social media just minutes ago, writing, quote, Canada disinvited the United States of America to the opening of the Gordie Howe Bridge, which is fine considering they are paying substantial tariffs to the United States. Trump also said they changed the terms of the existing bridge deal so the U.S. gets 50% of the profit. Canada paid the entire $6.4 billion cost to get the bridge built. In the greater Montreal area, the Honoré-Mercier Bridge will be partially closed for construction and repairs over the weekend. Starting at 3 a.m. Saturday, the span will only have one lane going in each direction. David Lahash, the transport coordinator for the Ganawagi Mohawk Nation, is asking motorists to avoid the area if possible and expect delays.
4: Even though traffic may look light and may Waze is telling you 10 minutes, once you get onto the 138 and onto the bridge, if there's an incident on the bridge on either side, there will be a delay. We had an accident yesterday. There was over an hour delay. We had an accident the day before. It was almost 2 hours. If you can use Highway 30 and the Champlain Bridge, then that would be perfect.
2: The restrictions will be lifted at 5 o'clock a.m. on Monday. Researchers have confirmed that a tornado hit Harrington, Quebec, in the Laurentians on Tuesday. The Northern Tornadoes Project has given it a preliminary rating of EF1. It reached an estimated maximum wind speed of 175 kilometers per hour. The group says damage to structures was limited. Some residents reported their roofs being torn off at places. Many trees were also ripped out of the ground. About 24 electrical poles also had to be repaired. The researchers say more details will be provided once the investigation is completed. Well, a number of Canadian communities are suffering because of thick wildfire smoke. Now, new Health Canada research reveals that smoke is contributing to more emergency room visits, but not for what you might think. Anand Ram explains.
5: On the streets of Edmonton, the air this week was unmistakable.
6: The smoke is just, it just fills your lungs. It's just not comfortable.
5: But it's also going to people's heads. Newly published research by Health Canada says smoke from burning wildfires is sending more people to the ER for migraines, a 6% increase. Dr. William Kingston is a neurologist at Sunnybrook Hospital in Toronto and looked at the research.
7: 14% of Canadians have migraines, so 6% is a hefty number when you're dealing with a really common condition.
5: The study looked at nearly a million emergency department visits in Alberta and Ontario for more than a decade. And while not everyone will suddenly develop migraines, those predisposed to them might need additional help.
7: It might push us to seeing someone who might not have required migraine preventive therapy. Maybe now they do.
5: A warning as the wildfire season rages on, with Ontario setting a record at more than 700,000 hectares burned. Anand Ram, CBC News, Toronto.
2: And finally, basketball legend LeBron James is heading to the Philadelphia 76ers. James made the announcement on social media. He says he strongly considered a retirement after his 23rd NBA season ended. but he now thinks he can make Philadelphia a championship team. And that was the CBC News.

0: Now here's your look at the weather forecast from Environment Canada in Montreal. Mix of sun and cloud this afternoon, the high 27, humidex 32, and a UV index of 7 or high. Tonight, clear, the low 19. For Quebec City, a 30% chance of showers late in the afternoon, the high 26, humidex 31, UV index 7 or high. Partly cloudy tonight, the low 15. In Sherbrooke, today sunny, the high 26, UV index 7 or high. Tonight, clear, the low 12. And for Gaspé, increasing cloudiness late this afternoon, the high 27.
1: Hi, I'm Pia Chattopadhyay, host of the Sunday Magazine. Now, it is time to play That's Politics.

0: Once a month on the Sunday Magazine, we take a breather from it all to have a little fun and put our brains to the test in a series of word games. And every Friday this summer, we're bringing you all of the action from our latest season. So here's how it works. I face off against a special guest as well as a super smart listener who earned the chance to play by answering our audience challenge. We play three rounds of games devised by our puzzle maestro, Peter Brown. And you can play at home. So let's get to it. Here's last December's edition of That's Puzzling, which we played in front of a live audience at the Glenn Gould Studio in Toronto as part of CBC's national holiday campaign, Make the Season Kind.
1: Hello, attractive and enthusiastic audience at Glenn Gould Studio. Yes. Nice to see that the attractive ones knew who they were. He's talking to me. All right, we have two players. We have Pia. We have Courtney, who clearly did not know what she had signed up for. Now, we're going to meet our special guests, not one, but two special guests. First, she was a creator and star of the Baroness Von Sketch Show. Her very funny new show is Small Achievable Goals. It's Jennifer Whalen.
2: Hi, everyone. Thanks for having me. Courtney, I'm terrified. You're an assassin.
1: And our next player won Jeopardy! 23 times and is now the host of Bookends. It's Mateo Roach.
3: Good morning.
1: Good morning, Mateo. All right, Jennifer, Mateo, Pia, and Courtney, let's play That's Puzzling. For our first round today, we are playing our game Monster Mashups. This is a CBC Voices version of Monster Mashups. You're going to hear a familiar voice from CBC Radio. I will ask you to tell me their name and then mash it up with the second half of the clue. It'll be another word or phrase. So audience, I'll give you this example. There's a term for words like zing and whir and buzz. If you took that term and mashed it up with the name of the host of the Sunday Magazine, what would the answer be? Yes.
2: Imagine if my parents named me Onomatopoeia and then it'd be Onomatopoeia Chattopadi.
1: Well, that's the correct answer.
2: Yes.
1: Onomatopoeia Chattopadi, which is fun to say. The correct answer is Onomatopoeia plus Pia Chattopadi equals Onomatopoeia Chattopadi. These are worth 2 points. Hints are available. If you don't get your question right, your opponents will have a chance to steal. Mateo, we're starting with you. There is a CBC radio person standing backstage right now. We were very careful not to let you see them. We're looking for their name. Take it away, mystery CBC person.
4: As a reporter, I have been around a few blocks. I've done newscasts and live hits and docs. Soon my time on Metro will be totally retro when I replace Heather Hiscox.
1: Okay, take the name of that person, which clearly many of you know. Mash it up with the word for foreboding. The name of the person plus a term for foreboding. Hint is available. Mateo Roach.
2: Their face right now, I just...
3: Word for foreboding?
1: Yep.
3: No, this is terrible.
1: There is a hint available because that clue has clearly displeased you.
3: Yeah, no, I feel a great sense of like doom.
2: Yeah, you feel aggrieved by this.
3: No, okay, I get, like, this is bad. I guess I'll take the hint. Like, I need my thesaurus is what I need.
1: Yeah, so if there's menacing, sinister music in a movie, it's a term for that.
3: David Komenas.
1: Yes.
3: There we go.
2: What?
1: Yeah. That's fine. Let's confirm that's right. Mystery guest, come on out and reveal.
2: Hey!
5: Oh,
1: there he is.
5: Not so mystery anymore.
1: Not so
2: still
1: mystery.
2: Still foreboding. Or...
1: Would you like to do the official reveal?
5: I will. Hello, everyone. I am David Common, and that term is ominous. And so the answer is David Common.
3: And here I thought the problem was going to be I'm never awake early enough to listen to Metro Morning.
1: David Common.
5: Thank you very much for coming.
6: Thank you.
1: He joined us for about 20 seconds of airtime. Courtney, you are next.
2: Okay.
1: Representing the people of the audience.
2: You got this, girl.
1: Our next CBC person has recorded their message. Here it is.
7: I've dashed around the world doing all kinds of reporting. Now I'm at the desk.
6: a dashing bow tie I'm sporting.
1: Take that person's name, who just inspired a murmur of recognition, mash it up with a soft fabric. That person's name plus a soft fabric. Courtney has her hand on her chest as if stricken. I see people whispering the answer to each other.
7: Is there a hint?
1: There sure is. Would you like it?
7: Yes, please.
1: The soft fabric is used in T-shirts and jeans. What do you make T-shirts and jeans out of?
7: Okay, I haven't got a clue.
1: Okay, Courtney, this it's kind of luck of the draw. Some of them you're going to know, some of them you're not. Back over to Matea, who gets to stare into the middle distance again.
3: No, this is really bad. T-shirt, what do you make T-shirts and jeans out of?
1: Yeah.
3: Is that, were those the two items?
1: Yeah. By show of hands, who in the audience thinks this is reasonable?
3: I think this is about a quarter. Okay. Is it someone whose last name, like, is there like a Winnicott? Like, is there somebody with the last name Winnicott who works here?
1: Not precisely.
3: I don't watch television.
1: No.
3: Like, I don't like watch television.
8: Wait, so you know the last half? You know? Do you know the material?
3: Well, it sounds like maybe cotton would be the material.
8: Yeah.
3: Don't give me any
1: calm.
3: Encouragement, audience. I deserve chastisement.
1: If you are absolutely lost, you can split the points with someone who you think might know and get 1 point each, or you can take a swing for all the points. It's either all or nothing.
3: It's all
1: or
3: nothing.
1: You can split the points with someone.
3: I need to know this person's first name. I'm just like trying to think of like what last name ends with Cott. Is there like a Caldecott? Pia also has worked here. This is very bad.
8: I've been here for 30 years.
3: Yeah. Do you know who used to do postings and now works at a desk? Who has a
8: I know
3: last
8: many
3: name
8: people.
3: That goes with
8: yes.
3: Cotton?
8: Yes. Yes.
3: Can you
8: Matea.
3: Help me?
8: Well,
3: so
8: I get half
1: so
8: your points.
1: Are you offering to split the points?
3: I'm offering to split the points.
1: All right.
3: I think. Okay, Pia. Oh, help.
8: I got this.
3: Help.
8: Okay.
3: Okay.
8: He is the host of your morning newscast. So you're not up. National Newscast, World Report. His name is John North Cotton.
3: Oh, my God.
8: So John North Cotton.
3: That's horrible. I think they run, like, promos for that sometimes on my podcast, which I also don't listen to. Like, I already did it in studio. Why do I need to listen to that again? John North Cotton.
8: John Northcott.
1: Let's just confirm that. Here is the answer on tape.
9: Hello, I'm John Northcott from World Report. The soft fabric you're looking for is cotton. So the correct answer is John North Cotton. Happy holidays, everyone.
1: John North Cotton is the correct answer. Matea got the first one. You got the first one right in the first round, right? Yep.
3: Yeah.
1: So it's Matea 3.
3: Let's give
1: three,
3: me credit for something today.
1: Matea 3, Pia 1 so far. Jennifer, you're next.
10: Oh, boy. Okay.
1: This next voice is also on tape. We are looking for their full name. Listen closely.
11: My show covers elections and parties and bills and all of the hijinks on Parliament Hill. Who am I?
1: You're looking for the host of a show on Parliament Hill.
8: On Parliament Hill. Once again, I recognize the name.
3: Wait,
8: I recognize
3: what's the
8: name.
3: Half
8: I recognize the,
3: clue? The
8: voice.
1: Oh, yeah.
8: Yeah.
1: So there is more to the clue. Well asked, Pia. Take that person's full name. Mash it up with a small flat seeds used in curries, soups, and stews.
8: Small flat seeds used in curries, soups, and stews. I mean, chia is what comes to mind, but
3: my name is Pia, not chia.
8: Yeah. And I was like, that's too. I would put a pumpkin seed maybe in a. In a stew or a curry or
3: just one?
1: I can
8: just
1: give
8: one.
1: You a hint.
8: Just one. I don't want to overdo it. I don't want to overwhelm with the pumpkin seed.
1: It's a tiny stew.
8: Small flat seeds. I mean, this was the wrong week for me to give up coffee. A small flat seed.
1: I can give you a hint.
8: Yeah.
1: You can get red somethings or yellow somethings or green somethings.
8: Okay, so that's definitely a lentil. Okay.
3: Oh, my God.
8: A lentil.
1: So you're looking for a full name that ends in len or lent or something like that.
8: You're assuming that I know names.
1: Right.
8: of people. I'm really good with the voice recognition. I just can't put a name to it.
1: You can split the points if you want.
8: Oh, I'm going to
1: split
8: points.
1: Someone
3: so this,
1: else has
3: this show it. Airs late enough in the day that sometimes I hear it.
8: Okay.
3: So I do know this one.
8: Oh, I will definitely split a point with you.
3: Yeah, you want to split?
8: Yeah.
3: See,
8: right,
3: I'm here to actually broker deals is what I came here for.
8: Perfect.
3: So I believe the broadcaster is Catherine Cullen.
1: So let's find out if Catherine Cullen plus lentils is the correct answer.
11: I am Catherine Cullen, host of The House, and the small, flat seeds used in curries, soups, and stews are lentils. So the correct answer is Catherine Cullentils. Happy holidays.
1: Catherine Cullen plus lentils equals Catherine Cullentils. Matea has 2 points plus two half correct for four. Pia has one.
3: I'm gonna
1: Jennifer
3: stand up.
1: Has one. Okay.
3: Oh, boy.
1: All right. Finally, we have one more CBC Radio human with us live. Again, we're looking for their name. Go ahead, person who is standing backstage.
10: 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But we'll keep you engrossed while you're eating your toast if you tune in to hear World Report.
1: So, Pia, you need that person's full name. But in front of it, in front of that name, put a word for language rules or syntax. Language rules or syntax.
3: Language rules or syntax.
1: I enjoy the murmurs of non-specific recognition in the audience.
3: I know that voice very well. Yep. And quick story, that person, that female that you just hear, we were pregnant with our, in her case, her second child, and in my case, my second and third child, because I've twins, and we were both put on bed rest. And so we used to drive over to each other's houses, which aren't all that far, and climb into bed together for several days over several months. So she held me up during those days, and she's a wonderful person.
1: That is all correct. It is not the answer I'm looking for.
3: Yes. Yeah. Okay, syntax. Syntax. I'm going to, can I get take
1: language
3: a clue?
1: Rules or yeah, syntax?
3: I would like a clue for that.
1: Okay.
3: Part.
1: Sometimes. Listeners will email and correct you on your...
3: Oh, Grammar Sia Williams.
1: Let's find out.
3: There's my girl.
12: Hello.
3: You want to just tell them the mistake I just made with your last name?
12: I'm Marcia Young. I've been married for, well, I'm not anymore.
3: This is so bad. I know her from before she was married as Williams. And I always call you Marcia Williams. So.
12: I know. And here we are. We've come like full circle. It's been so many decades.
3: It's nice to see you. Thank you, buddy.
12: Hi.
3: Nice to see you.
1: That's Marcia Young. Language rules are grammar. The answer is Grammarcia Young. Let's hear it for Marcia and all of our CBC guest voices.
3: I feel like I should give back a point. I have done that to her for years. Can we deduct a point for me?
1: Okay.
3: It was the wrong last name.
1: Okay, I think let's give that one to Courtney then.
3: Courtney? We're giving you a point. You're welcome.
1: Courtney, who looked the most stricken during that round, so you get the give back point. Matea has four. Pia has two. Jennifer has one. And Courtney has one. Still all to play for. We move now into our second round of the four competitors. For our final round today, we are playing Monster Mashups again, but these clues are different. You're going to hear the sound of a musical instrument. Those instruments will be played live behind that giant curtain, so we know that none of the performers can be more than 15 feet tall. These instruments will be played live behind that curtain by members of the Malvern Collegiate Marching Band. Your
3: Amazing.
1: Challenge. Yes, let's hear it for them. Your challenge, players, is to take the name of the instrument, mash it up with something else that I give you. Again, these are worth 2 points. Hints and splits are available. Steals are in play. Pia, you're up first.
3: Okay.
1: You're going to hear a musical instrument.
3: Okay.
1: We're looking for the name of the instrument you're about to hear. Go ahead.
3: That's a nutcracker. Okay, but it's not a nutcracker.
1: We want the name of that instrument. Okay. Mash it up with the name of a Toronto Blue Jay player.
3: Okay, wait.
1: Oh, I love the groans of disappointment.
3: No.
1: That's her, question.
3: Wait. Can I hear that tune again? I was just, I mean, the instrument again. I'm freaking out, by the way, if you can't
1: sure.
3: tell. Yes. Oh. I was going to say clarinet, and that didn't work for me. That's an oboe, the two-reeded instrument that in an orchestra plays the note at the beginning and everyone tunes to the oboe. That's how much I know about an oboe.
1: Okay.
3: I know a lot about the Toronto Blue Jays. My favorite players are not this guy, though he's amazing, but that is Oboe Bichette.
1: First, let's find out what the instrument is. Let's have Octavia come on out. Give us a... Let's hear it for Octavia.
13: Oh, God! I love it! What a surprise! Hi, Octavia.
1: Give us a little demo. Give us a few notes.
13: Da-da-da-da-da.
1: Yes.
13: Woo!
1: That is an oboe. The infielder is Beau Bichette. The mashup as Pianou was Beau Bichette. Courtney, you're going to hear the sound of a drum. What we want to know is the kind of drum it is.
13: Oh,
1: easy. You don't know. What kind of drum is this? Dun, dun, dun, dun, dun, dun, dun, dun. We're all thinking it. That kind of drum. Mash it up with a piece of safety equipment in a car. And I can give you a hint. Think of a kind of a drum that might be in a marching band and a piece of safety equipment in a car. And I can give you a hint if you want.
7: I would like a hint.
1: All right. The hint is the safety equipment activates if it senses a collision. If there's a collision, this thing activates. Do you know what that is?
7: Well, that would be an airbag.
13: Yes.
1: Okay. Is there a kind of drum that ends with airb or air or a?
7: I thought it was a snare drum.
1: Is there a way you can imagine
7: snare.
1: That the words snare and airbag could be put together?
7: Snare bag?
1: Yes!

0: boxer on CBC Radio this morning, Snare Bag. Well played, you bunch of snare bags. That was good. Courtney gets 2 points. Jennifer, we turn to you. Let's try to silence that humming in your brain. Take the name of this instrument. Maybe try that again, player backstage. Those are the first few notes of a song.
1: Okay.
0: Take the name of that instrument and mash it up with the study of word origins.
1: Sorry, can you say that again?
0: The study of word origins.
1: The study of word origins. Word origins. Okay, well, first of all, I'm pretty sure that's a clarinet. I did have to play it in grade school, and I was terrible.
0: But it's paid off now.
1: It's paid off now, so I recognize it. I recognize the pain. Okay, so I think it's a clarinet, and study of word origins. Is that etymology? Yes, thank you.
0: Courtney is nodding.
1: Courtney is affirming me. Okay, etymologies. Clarinetymology? Yes! Yes!
0: Come on out, Georgia. Come on out, Georgia. Show us that liquor stick.
2: That was Frosty the Snowman.
0: Georgia. It was.
2: Can I just say, I thought I had it, and here's what I came up with.
0: Okay, let's hear.
2: It's the incorrect answer.
0: Yes, I'd like to hear
2: but
0: this.
2: I came up with saxophonics, like saxophone and phonics.
0: Oh.
2: That wasn't a saxophone, and the word wasn't phonics. That's why it is incorrect.
0: But do two wrongs make a right? They do not. All right, here's the situation. Matea has 4 points. Jennifer has 3, Courtney has 3, Pia has 2. This means that if Matea gets this right, Matea is the winner. You've had a question in this round, right?
3: I thought Pia and I were tied. Like, I think Pia, need to get this right.
0: Check.
3: I think
0: Pia
2: needs a question.
0: You went first. Oh, yeah, you were Oboe Bichette. Sorry, I'm doubting myself.
2: Trying to get another question.
0: All this doubt on the stage. I'm feeling the neurosis. All right, Matea, if you get this right, you're the winner. If you negotiate a split and it works, you're the winner. But if you get it wrong, other players could steal and win. Is that enough pressure?
3: This could be a really dangerous situation.
0: Yes,
3: and I
0: could.
3: Also was a clarinet player, so I'm not going to get to have the advantage of it. Unless there's also a bass clarinet back there and we get to just like run it back.
0: Right.
3: No, this is the pressure's on.
0: Okay.
3: I'm feeling the heat.
0: All right. Here we are, Matea. Take this instrument. Here it is. And mash it up with a word that means burdensome or oppressive.
3: Okay, are you going to be really mean and make me say what variety of the specific instrument?
2: Wow.
3: Or do I get to just like generally say
0: You give me the category and I'll be fine.
3: Okay, so that was a saxophone. Thank you for not making me say what type.
2: It's an alto, I believe. We'll see when they come out.
0: Yeah, for half a point, we'll see.
3: Oh, yeah, maybe if I can see what kind of saxophone, I'll probably be able to tell you. Not to put too much pressure on myself. But saxophone and something that's burdensome, I would say that doing these mashups has been very onerous. I'd say saxophonerous, in fact.
0: For the win, Matea Roach. Come on out, Katie, and show us what kind of sax that is.
2: Yeah.
0: What kind of sax is that?
3: Is it alto?
0: Is it an alto sax? It is an alto sax. So, the final score. Pia has 2, Jennifer and Courtney have 3, and your winner, Matea Roach with 5. Let's hear it for Pia and Jennifer and Matea and our listener, Courtney. And that is That's Puzzling.
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Now, do you think you have what it takes to enter the Puzzle Dome? 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You have until the end of the day on Sunday, August 9th, to submit your creation. The winner is going to join us in September and receive a Sunday Magazine coffee mug or notebook. I'm Pia Chattopadhyay. 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

0: Good afternoon. It's 1:30. I'm Simon McInnesney with your CBC News headlines for Quebec. Witness testimony continues today in Elizabethtown, New York, in the second-degree murder trial of Montrealer Luciano Fratellini. He's accused of killing his 9-year-old daughter in 2025. Fratellini has pleaded not guilty. Ganawage is curbing access through the territory ahead of the Mercier Bridge closures this weekend. Construction means the bridge will be down to one lane in each direction starting early tomorrow morning until early Monday morning. The Ganawage community says the last time there was a similar closure, traffic in town became chaotic as motorists tried to cut through the community to save time. And the province is wrapping up an animal vaccination campaign this week against rabies in the eastern townships and the Montérégie. Quebec's Environment Ministry says it targeted hundreds of adult raccoons beginning in June. The ministry has confirmed 114 cases of rabies in animals since January last year. There was only 93. Now, taking a look at the weather forecast from Environment Canada in Montreal, mainly sunny today, the high 27, humidex 32, UV index 7 or high. Tonight, clear, the low 19. For Quebec City, also sunshine in store this afternoon, the high 26, the humidex 31, UV index 7 or high. A few clouds tonight, the low 15. And in Sherbrooke today, mainly sunny, the high 26, UV index 7 or high. Tonight, clear, the low 12.
1: Hello and welcome to Laugh Out Loud in the Summer. I'm your host, Ali Hassan. And today we present a show all about the trials and tribulations of home ownership. Now, this might be a touchy subject if you're not sure if you'll ever own a home in this country, but if there's anyone who can relate to you, it is stand-up comedians. First up, we're going to play a set from Paul Meyerhog. Now, don't let Paul's boyish good looks fool you. He has been around the comedy scene for over two decades. He moved to France a few years back, and I'm going to let him tell you all about that. But I recently came across this short review that he got in the Hindu Times. Paul carries the comedy off with a natural flair in a manner so effortless one might think it was ingrained in his DNA. I like it, and I agree. You may have heard him on The Debaters on CBC. He's also a regular fixture on the hugely popular Snowden comedy tour from the Homeowners Gala at the Winnipeg Comedy Festival. Here is Paul Meyerhog.
2: Hello, Winnipeg. How are we? Are you all right? You good? You good? Are you good? You're good. Listen up here, Winnipeg. The first sentence I'm going to say is going to sound pretentious, okay? A little bit of a brag, a little bit of a flex, but don't worry about it. I am a homeowner in the south of France, everybody. Ooh. Now, I'm sure you're thinking about the south of France. You're probably thinking about the Italian side of the Mediterranean. Some of the most expensive property in the world, okay? You got Cannes, you got Nice, you got Monaco. I don't live there. I live on the Spanish side of the south, okay? They call it the dirty south, all right? It's the redneck side. They drive pickup trucks, they hunt, the right-wing government's in charge, they're anti-maskers. Basically, I live in the Red Deer of the Riviera, okay? Reasonable house property value, okay? Now, here's the rub. I bought a house 3 years ago, and I only just took possession this year. I'm sure you're wondering why, and I'm gonna tell you. In France, they have a mortgage called a viager, okay? If you don't know what a viager is, what it is an elderly person is struggling in their retirement. They need supplemental income. So through the banks, they put their house up for sale, and a young couple like us will offer them money for it, okay? You make a small down payment, and then you make monthly payments directly to the old person, and they keep possession of their house until they die. It is exactly what you think it is. The French banks have come up with some sadistic death pool where you get to gamble on the lives of the elderly. And I'm loving it. Now, there's famous stories in France that go both ways. They're famous stories that are good for the buyer, okay? Make a small down payment, make a couple of monthly payments, and they have the courtesy to die soon. And you get a free house, okay? Then there's other stories that go the other way. Famous stories where you make a small down payment and the selfish bag of bones goes on to be 120, right? You just paid 15 times the value of your house, all right? So, going around to see these houses was one of the most bizarre experiences in my life. Because the banks, they want you to have a relationship with the old person selling the house. Because when you buy it, they want you to be friends. They want you to know the history of the home. They want you to make plans for the property together. So when you look at the houses, you don't look at the property. You also, you meet the old person selling the property and you look at the house. Do you understand? Okay. Now, when I'm hunting for houses in Canada, usually I'm concerned with the house, the structure, right? How's the foundation? Are there any cracks in the windows? I found myself not giving a flying monkey's butt about the house, okay? I'm more concerned about the condition of the old person selling it, right? You know, I'm looking at skin hue. I'm like, okay, yeah, okay. I can work. That's a nice gray hue. I like that. That's all right. Mm-hmm. Yeah. I'm not looking at the windows. I'm in the medicine cabinet looking at prescriptions, you know? What do we got here? Oh, yeah. Oh, blood thinners, honey. We got blood thinners. Woo! Jackpot blood thinners. What's the engine running? The heart, right? I wanted to know the heart. That's the engine. You know what I'm saying? But you got to be a little bit couth. You can't just come out and obviously. So I just did it in a, I'd ask questions, but just in a different way, you know? I'd wait for the old person to get like really relaxed and comfortable. And then all of a sudden I'd be like, how the water heater? You know? Okay. Any shooting pain? Talk to me, Jacques. How you doing? How you doing? Are you dizzy? Tell me you're dizzy. Come on, big guy. We settled on a house. We bought one. I'll always remember seeing it for the first time, okay? Because my missus and I pulled up in the truck and she said, there it is, Monomore. That's the exterior. What do you think? You know, I'm gonna be honest with you guys. I hated it. It was an ugly house. And then the front door opened and a walker came through. And I was like, I bloody love it. I just got a feeling, you know? I got a feeling. Just have a connection with this one. And that's where I met my old person, Jacques, okay? And I don't know what to call, I call him my rescue. I have a rescue. So, but you gotta be careful. See, old people pretend to be slow. They're really not, okay? They're crafty. I bought the house. I went to go check on Jacques about a month later, and that walker, gone. No longer in the picture. That's been replaced by a bicycle, okay? Son of a gun looks like he's in a shampoo commercial. He's so healthy, right? I'm gonna say something sad now, okay? At the beginning of this story, I told you that I took possession of that house, all right? Now, Jacques, my dear friend, the banks wanted us to become friends, and we did. We truly did. I went and visited him every week. We had croissants. He told me stories about the property. I love this man. He was 96, and he passed away. Jacques passed away, okay? And that's a sad thing. But as comics, it's our jobs to find the joy in sad things, you know? So I became such good friends with Jacques that his family invited me to the funeral. Isn't that nice? Isn't that nice? Okay. But it was the pandemic, so of course you couldn't go to a funeral. You had to do a Zoom funeral. Did anybody get a chance to go to a Zoom funeral? Huh? It's not too late. Go immediately. You should do it. It's amazing. Because Jacques was 96, that means the other people attending the funeral were of the same age group. They have no idea what Zoom is, everybody. It might as well have been an episode of Star Trek to these people. I did what we do, young people, right? You sign in, you turn off your microphone, right? and you turn off your video. These old people, they got their nieces and nephews to sign in for them, right? And then you just see this old face like, and they would recognize another old person that they knew in one of the boxes, and they'd be like, Mary! Pierre! And they would continue to have a conversation like they were the only two people in the world. Bowel movements, you know? How did you know Jacques? I had an affair with him in the war, you know? It's amazing. Took possession of the house. I figured, you know what? I've been working on houses my whole life in Canada. I can do it in France. How different could it be? Okay? Right? Turns out it's a lot different. All right? But I have grade 7 level Alberta French training. Okay? I can figure this out, right? Home Depot, right? Maison Depot, boom! Thank you very much, Alberta French, huh? Shower tile, douche galley, boom! You think it's hard finding service in Home Depot in Canada? Trying being an Anglophone, trying to find customer service at Bricot Marché in France, everybody. First of all, in France, there is no employees at any store, okay? It's France. They're either on strike or a cigarette break at all times. I was in over my head. I was drowning. So I'm a 40-year-old man. I had to call my mom and dad to help me, okay? And I brought over my aunt and uncle as well, who are fluent in French, okay? Now, in Canada, we have this weird thing, okay? Well, it's not weird. I actually agree with it. We have laws against child labor, don't we? I think it's fantastic, okay? Kids should not be working in sweatshops, factories, okay? But all of us in this room tonight, we don't ever think about if we're struggling with a project in our house to call our 80-year-old parents into a dangerous construction zone. We have reverse sweatshops in this country, okay? We have wrinkle shops going all over. It's a seriously bizarre thing. I called my parents to help me. Now, ladies and gentlemen, I was there, you know? We were doing I have a huge, huge steeple ceiling, okay? And I'm looking at my dad, who's on a rickety old scaffolding. 20 feet in the air, okay? He's got vertigo. He's balancing on one leg, struggling with the weight of a full sheet of drywall, okay? Above his head, you know? And as a son, I'm sitting there and I'm looking at him. I'm caught between this weird place of the love of my father and the pending inheritance that's coming. If he happens to take a fall, I love you, Dad, but that's a lot of farmland, big guy. Come on. Go to the light, Daddy. Let's do this. Listen, Winnipeg, you have been a delight. Thank you very much. Enjoy the rest of the show.
1: That was the very Anglophone and very funny Paul Meyerhaug. This fall, he's touring Canada with shows in Vancouver, Victoria, Winnipeg, Calgary, Toronto, and Ottawa. And then he's off to Norway to perform. Check out paulmeyerhaug.com for his tour dates and his comedy clips. You can also head to our website for details on our upcoming live shows. We are going to be part of the Cape Breton Comedy Festival in Bedeque on Wednesday, August 19th. Very excited to be back there for a second year. We've also got a show at the Roxy Theatre in Owen Sound on Friday, September 25th, featuring Deborah Kimmett. And then there's Accent on Toronto at the Danforth Music Hall on Thursday, October 16th, with Martha Chavez, Elvira Kurt, and many more. 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All right, let's get back to our show. The comedy has taken this performer to Israel, Belgium, Ireland, and Afghanistan. You've heard her on The Debaters, and she's the voice of Becky on Teletoon's Bagel and Becky Show. From the Winnipeg Comedy Festival, here she is now, comedian and struggling homeowner, Nikki Payne.

All I wanted was some pot lighting on my porch. 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Some little pot lights look pretty. Pretty little pot lights. Pretty little pot lights. 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

0: It's gonna be a little bit more than public. Did you know, I don't know if you know this or not, but when a contractor tells you that you'll have a new roof in about a month, what he really means is you'll have it once you've lost your mind. Approximately 5 months. When you have no roof in Canada, you start to sound like Jon Snow with Hodor-level anxiety. Winter's coming! Winter is coming! Winter coming! Wind come! Wind come! Wind come! Your phone calls to the contractor start sounding more like a girlfriend stalker. Why are you answering my messages, Jim? You said you'd come by on Thursday. I waited all day, Jim. I won't be ignored, Jim. Remember the movie. I started to think Fatal Attraction was not about like an affair. It was actually about a woman and her contractor. She boiled that rabbit because he said the job would be done in July. It's October now, Jim. Time for bunny soup. I should have asked, are there any contractors in the audience? You might be offended. I wish I could ask, why? Why can't they answer the phone? You're too busy? Here's an idea. Contract someone to do it! It's in your name. It's kind of your specialty. And exactly how, just if somebody could answer me this, I would be satisfied, okay? Exactly, why are you too busy? Because you can't work in the rain. The supplies haven't arrived. The concrete hasn't dried. The hammer broke. Seems like the only thing that you can get stalker person. Currently, because apparently the pot lighting wasn't enough of an adventure for Nikki. No. Currently, my parents are living with me while their house gets built. Suggest I hate myself. When the contractor said that it would be done in July, I knew he meant October. I knew it, but I jumped right in. Jumped right in like a toxic relationship, I guess. I'm like, give it to me, baby. These days, I find myself driving slowly past the house, past the construction site, to see what's done. Hi, Jim. I was outside the house last night. I didn't see you installing anything. I'm watching from across the street. What have I become? What have I become? Do you two have a house? Don't! Oh, you made a terrible decision. roof was off, I started thinking like a crazy ex, right? You know, it's like, well, if I can't have a roof, no one can have a roof. I know that bastard's working on somebody else's porch right now. You start making repeated phone calls, begging for their attention. You can't spend time with your family. I don't have a roof. You know, and like a romantic relationship, right? When you've got a friend that's in a bad relationship, you're like, well, leave him, right? Dump him. I can't. I need him to fix my roof. We're not done yet. Like a contractor, this act isn't ever going to end. Finally, I was like, screw it, I'll do it myself. I'm an independent woman, I'm smart, I can do it. So I went to YouTube, because that's what you do, you YouTube, right? Figure it out, right? And I Googled in a YouTube, or Googled in a YouTube, I'm 45, hi. I Googled into YouTubing. Why, yes, I do get hot flashes. I put in how to replace the portion of roof over the porch, and I found a video. I found one. In the very beginning of the video, it says, do not do this without a professional. How to do something and then tell them not to do it, they're gonna do it. Seen the fail videos. But you know, I watched like 5 minutes of it and I was like, I can't do that. I tell poo jokes. I have no skills. Why didn't I get a trade? It would have been so easy to get a trade. Kids out there, kids. In TV land, because you know the kids, they love watching the CBC comedies. All you kids that want to be comedians, gather around. Get a trade. Get a trade because you can't poo joke a roof back on. What you two are gonna become. This is what happens. I was cool. I was cool once. I had ripped jeans. I said, buy a house and move to the country, they said. Get closer to nature, they said. I'm in a constant battle with nature. It's a yes, countryman over here. It's a constant battle with nature. I liked nature before I lived in nature. There's a few things David Suzuki didn't tell me. I keep fighting nature to keep them out of my, you know, I'm constantly keeping nature out of my garbage, removing nature from my attic, stopping my dog from fighting nature. Other nature thinking my dog is food. Just this spring, true story. Nature gave birth to more nature in the insulation of my crawl space. Screw nature! City people, gather around. Push your children aside. City people, listen to me. I know you love quitting your good jobs and buying the oldest, most run-down, haunted Scooby-Doo mansion that you can find and turn it into a bed and breakfast. And rural Canada is littered with creepy old homesteads we don't know what to do with. But you need to know you're on your own out there. It's every homesteader for themselves. If you think you can handle that, then fill your boots with asbestos and fun.
1: home rentals are only going to get harder too, right? The world's changing. It's getting weird. It's getting crazy out there, right? The price of lumber went so high that people started stealing road signs for the wood. It's like a Mad Max movie out there. Home Depot's slogan is going to go from, you can do it, we can help, to two men enter, one man leaves. Do you know who I miss? Herminio. Herminio was my landlord for many years. He was magic. If something broke, Herminio would swoop in and make it go away just like that. I've written a letter to Herminio just in case he's watching. I ran it through Google Translate and we have it here in the teleprompter. My Portuguese is not great. Caro Herminio, u esta ero em getzar voce. Minha vida é uma begunça sem voce aqui. 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Por favor, compro mi casa, ese de mi señor. Nuevamente, Herminio! Herminio! 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
2: That was Nikki Payne from the Winnipeg Comedy Festival a few years ago. If you want more of Nikki, check her out on Instagram at Nikki Payne Comedy. And that is it for our show. My thanks to the Winnipeg Comedy Festival and sound engineers Brian Harder and Hannah Barker. And thanks to the founder of this show, Tracy Rideout. And a special thanks to my producer, Lee Pitts. 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I'm Ali Hassan. I'll see you back here real soon.
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6: This is CBC News. Good afternoon. It's 2 o'clock. I'm Simon McInnesney with your CBC News from Montreal. Canada has marked the opening of its newest border crossing. The Gordie Howe Bridge connects Windsor, Ontario to Detroit, Michigan. The link was supposed to be a symbol of cooperation between the two neighbors, but as Nisha Patel reports, it was a solo celebration today.
7: Oh, Canada.
8: Canadian officials celebrated the Gordie Howe International Bridge on their own, uninviting the Americans after U.S. President Donald Trump ramped up his trade war with steep tariffs. Still, Federal Infrastructure Minister Gregor Robertson says the new link between Windsor and Detroit will boost the economy.
9: Trucks and passenger vehicles can move seamlessly. And that faster, predictable border crossing will save carriers roughly 850,000 hours per year.
8: The bridge, which cost $6.4 billion and was fully funded by Canada, was named after Canadian hockey star Gordie Howe, who played 25 seasons with the Detroit Red Wings. His son, Murray Howe, calling the tribute an honor.
10: For us, Canadians have always been family and always will be.
8: The bridge will officially open to traffic on Monday. Nisha Patel, CBC News, Windsor.
6: In the greater Montreal area, the Honoré-Mercier Bridge will be partially closed for construction and repairs over the weekend. Starting at 3 a.m. Saturday, the span will only have one lane going in each direction. David Lahache is the transport coordinator for the Ganawagi Mohawk Nation. He's asking motorists to avoid the area if possible and to expect delays.
11: Even though traffic may look light and Waze is telling you 10 minutes, once you get onto the 138 and onto the bridge, if there's an incident on the bridge on either side, there will be a delay. We had an accident yesterday. There was over an hour delay. We had an accident the day before. It was almost 2 hours. If you can use Highway 30 and the Champlain Bridge, then that would be perfect.
6: The restrictions will be lifted at 5 o'clock a.m. on Monday. Montrealers who've been waiting to tap at the turnstile with their smartphones instead of a physical Opus card will have to keep waiting, except for some Android phone users. The ARTM has started rolling out its virtual transit fare system slowly. Lita Polson explains.
12: This is how they say it'll work. Starting with some Android users, with the Chrono app, once it's been updated, in the menu option, you'll see virtual fares. Then you can buy your fares with your phone and tap your phone at the turnstile, the way you do in London, Singapore, LA, Laval. We've been able to refill our Opus cards on the Chrono app for 2 years now. When will everyone, namely people with iPhones, be able to tap at the turnstiles? Not really sure. The ARTM says soon, but they've said by the end of 2026 before. What about paying with a credit card or Apple Pay? They're still testing that one out. No timeline.
6: CBC's Lita Polson. And U.S. House Democrats have launched a formal investigation into online ticket resale giant StubHub. It comes after a CBC News investigation revealed the company's CEO is involved in a large-scale scalping operation on the platform. Dave Seglins has the details.
13: California Congressman Robert Garcia wrote to the CEO of StubHub looking for answers. He's asking StubHub's Eric Baker to explain a relationship between StubHub and a private hedge fund that Baker owns, which sells millions of dollars worth of tickets back on StubHub. Garcia, in his letter, calls it a conflict of interest, accusing Baker of profiting from the very scalpers, quote, that are locking fans out of affordable ticket sales. Now, CBC's investigation earlier this month found that in corporate filings, Baker disclosed he's not only involved in mass scalping on the platform, but he's forged agreements to bankroll other mass scalpers. StubHub has long maintained and marketed itself as being simply a marketplace enabling fans to buy and resell unused tickets. But CBC's investigation found that 70 to 80% of ticket listings on StubHub are from professional mass scalpers. Dave Seglin, CBC News, Toronto.
6: And that was the CBC News. Now taking a look at the weather forecast. In Montreal, mainly sunny today, the high 27, the humidex 32. UV index 7 or high, tonight clear, the low 19. For Quebec City, also sunshine in store this afternoon, the high 26, humidex 31. UV index 7 or high, a few clouds tonight, the low 15. In Sherbrooke today, mainly sunny, high 26, UV index 7 or high, tonight clear, the low 12. And for Gaspé, increasing cloudiness late this afternoon, the high 27, clearing before morning, low 12 degrees.
14: 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I'm Odario Williams. We're at Massey Hall in Toronto for Oscar Peterson at 100, a Canadian celebration. It's a tribute to the jazz piano legend on what would have been his 100th birthday. Here's Oscar's daughter, Celine Peterson.
15: So shall we get started? Good. All right, I am first very happy to introduce on drums our musical director for this evening. Please welcome Jim Doxis.
14: Jim Doxis is one of the many current Canadian jazz artists you'll hear in this show. He begins by leading the Oscar Peterson Centennial Quartet in Backyard Blues.

0: Backyard Blues. That's the Oscar Peterson Centennial Quartet featuring Robbie Botosh on piano and music director Jim Doxis on drums. I'm Odario Williams. You're listening to Oscar Peterson at 100 on CBC Music Live. Here's Jim Doxis.
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0: Pianist Joe Seeley is joined by Jody Prosnick on bass and Mark McLean on drums for Distant Shores.

You just heard Joe Seeley on piano, Jody Prosnick on bass, and Mark McLean on drums with Distant Shores. I'm Odario Williams. You're listening to Oscar Peterson at 100 on CBC Music Live. Trumpeter Kevin Turcotte and trombone player Chris Butcher join the trio now for Oscar's tune, Hogtown.

0: You just heard Oscar Peterson's Hogtown Blues at Massey Hall in Toronto. I'm Odario Williams. 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
1: Good afternoon. It's 2:30. I'm Siddhartha Banerjee with your CBC News headlines for Quebec. Witness testimony continues today in Elizabethtown, New York, at the second-degree murder trial of Montrealer Luciano Fratellin. He is accused of killing his 9-year-old daughter in 2025. Fratellin has pleaded not guilty. Ganawagi is curbing access through the territory ahead of a Mercier Bridge closure this weekend. Construction means the bridge will be down to one lane in each direction starting early tomorrow morning and running until Monday at 5 a.m. The Mohawk community says last time there was a similar closure, traffic in town turned chaotic as motorists cut through town to save time. And finally, the province is wrapping up an animal vaccination campaign this week against rabies in the eastern townships and Montérégie regions. Quebec's Environment Ministry says it targeted hundreds of adult raccoons beginning in June. The ministry has confirmed 114 cases of rabies in animals since January. Last year saw just 93. Another immunization campaign for young raccoons is scheduled for next month. Now, taking a look at the weather forecast from Environment Canada. In Montreal, it'll be mainly sunny this afternoon. The high will be 27, with the humidex making it feel like 32. The UV index is at 7 or high. For tonight, it'll be clear, with a low of 19. In Quebec City, there's also sunny weather in store for the afternoon. The high will be 26 and the humidex 31. For tonight, there'll be a few clouds and the low will be 15.
0: Welcome back to CBC Music Live. I'm Odario Williams. We're at Massey Hall in Toronto for Oscar Peterson at 100, a Canadian celebration. It's a tribute to jazz piano legend Oscar Peterson on what would have been his 100th birthday. Well, honoring Oscar in this concert is a diverse cast of current Canadian jazz artists, led by drummer and music director Jim Doxis. Up next is pianist Amanda Tosoff with Jody Prosnick on bass and Reg Schwager on guitar.
2: What an honor it is to be here tonight. I think like every pianist here tonight, Oscar was one of my earliest inspirations and really is, I think, the reason why I play jazz piano. So it's really, really special to be here. And when Jim was asking me what I wanted to play, I thought back to some of those early recordings, and I thought of Tenderly from 1952, a Carnegie Hall live recording. And I remember being mesmerized by this locked hand passage, which if you don't know what locked hand is, it's when the pianist puts a chord to like every melody note, which is quite involved. And I remember loving this just, and the audience was just screaming when he was doing this. And it was amazing to listen to. And I had no idea what he was doing. So I thought, why not try to learn it now after a few more years of experience? And we've incorporated that into the arrangement, obviously drawing upon Oscarisms and a little bit of us in the arrangement as well. So you're going to hear from Reg and Jody and then Oscar's fabulous solo. I hope you enjoy.

0: You just heard pianist Amanda Tosoff with Jody Prosnick on bass and Reg Swagger on guitar performing Tenderly. I'm Odario Williams. You're listening to Oscar Peterson at 100 on CBC Music Live. Here's the host of this all-Canadian tribute to jazz legend Oscar Peterson. It's his daughter, Celine Peterson.
1: Up next, I am so honored to introduce two incredibly gifted musicians, singers, and two very dear friends. Please welcome Lila Bialy and Katie George.
2: It's amazing to be up here on this stage and to be celebrating this night with all of you. The great Oscar Peterson played everything. And they are huge shoes, huge mitts to fill, but we're all just trying to do him justice, and we're so grateful for his incredible legacy and for this moment. So this is my arrangement of Pennies from Heaven featuring Katie George.

0: Katie George.
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0: Chet Doxis. Reg Schwager. Jim Doxis. And Jody Prosnick.
2: You just heard Lila Bialy and Friends with her arrangement of Pennies from Heaven. I'm Odario Williams. 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
3: Don't run away, my friend. No, no, no. We're going to invite Robbie back and Jocelyn Gould and Mike Downs to the stage to finish off the first set. I'd like to introduce you to Chet Doxis on the saxophone. Thank you.

0: That was Sushi by Oscar Peterson, Jocelyn Gould, Roby Bokosh, Mike Downs, Chester Doxis, Jim Doxis. We'll take a short break and be back with much more music. Merci beaucoup. Thank you very much.
1: That's drummer and music director Jim Doxis closing out the first set of Oscar Peterson at 100, a Canadian celebration. Canadian jazz legend Oscar Peterson would have turned 100 years old last August. This birthday tribute concert took place a few weeks earlier at Massey Hall in Toronto. Well, if you'd like to listen to this show again, just go to CBC Listen and search for CBC Music Live. Thanks to Samantha Selsey, Steve Major, and Stephen McGrath of Massey Hall and CBC Music's Judith Lynch for recording all that music and providing it to us. CBC Music Live is produced by Andrea Jin and Malcolm Gould. I'm Odario Williams. I hope you can join me next Friday afternoon for highlights from the second set of Oscar Peterson at 100, a Canadian.

0: That's pianist Sean Nimmons with bass player Mike Downs and drummer Mark McLean, opening the second set of Oscar Peterson at 100, a Canadian celebration at Massey Hall in Toronto. Beautiful stuff. Well, please join me next Friday afternoon for lots more of that concert on CBC Music Live, 2 p.m., half hour later in Newfoundland. 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I'm Odario Williams. Have a wonderful week. 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
2: Sonali Karnik tomorrow on All in a Weekend. We'll find out about the Holmes Barn in the townships. It's a rare round barn that's more than a century old, and you can get a guided tour by the family. Also, Gloria Bayliss was posthumously nominated to be a Black change maker. We'll hear about the impact she had on human rights in Canada. And Heritage Montreal offers a series of walking tours that explore historic and current sports infrastructure in the city. That's All in a Weekend Saturday.
3: I'm Sabrina Marindola. Today on Let's Go, the historic Villa Maria estate is going up for sale, but the school will stay put for another 6 years. We'll hear from the school's board of directors. Duke brings us music from the Just for Laughs Festival. Lita has your live traffic updates. 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
4: From CBC News, The World This Out, I'm Helen Mann. Opening ceremonies for the Gordie Howe Bridge took place today on the Canadian side of the Detroit River. Ontario Premier Doug Ford chose to downplay the recent trade tensions with the U.S. in his opening remarks.
5: With our friends on the other side of this bridge in Michigan, and I want to emphasize, I know Canadians love Americans, and I know Americans love Canadians, and that bond will last for another over 200 years.
4: It was originally meant to be a joint ceremony between Canada and the U.S., but it became a solo celebration after U.S. President Donald Trump announced new tariffs against Canada. The span connecting Windsor to Detroit was supposed to open last month, but then Trump demanded some of the bridge's revenue go to American coffers. Traffic is set to start rolling across on Monday. Officials in Saskatoon say an unknown drug circulating in the city is leading to a spike in overdoses. Firefighters responded to 90 overdoses in 3 days last week, and Chief Rob Hogan says his staff are burning out.
6: Overdoses have dramatically taken over, and it just adds to the workload. So when we do have a fire, the crew's been out busy, you know, running four or five overdoses for part of the day, and now they have a house fire, and then they can expect to go back and have more overdoses as the evening goes on.
4: The number of overdoses in the city has risen significantly since last year, when firefighters responded to 1,400 calls. That number is already over 2,000 so far this year. Spain and France are asking for help from the European Union in their effort to contain growing wildfires. Tens of thousands of residents and tourists have already been forced to flee, and Ashley Burke reports concern continues to grow.
7: In Spain, officials have declared a national emergency. Two wildfires outside Madrid have now merged. More than 19,000 people are now under evacuation orders. Enrique Martin says he had to run from his house because of a ball of fire. If he was 5 minutes later, he says, it would have wiped him out. The EU, so concerned, it's now deploying its firefighting planes to Spain and France, where tens of thousands have been forced to flee an area near Bordeaux.
8: The fire was very close to house.
7: AFP photographer Roman Perichot was on the ground in Le Pors, capturing the towering flames and exhausted firefighters trying to contain it.
8: I saw in our eyes that they were scared.
7: In total, more than 80,000 people have been forced to evacuate in Europe as wildfires continue to burn. Ashley Burke, CBC News, London.
4: In Canada, a number of communities are suffering because of thick wildfire smoke. Now, new Health Canada research reveals that smoke is contributing to more emergency room visits, but not for what you might think. Anand Ram explains.
9: On the streets of Edmonton, the air this week was unmistakable.
10: The smoke is just, it just fills your lungs. It's just not comfortable.
9: But it's also going to people's heads. Newly published research by Health Canada says smoke from burning wildfires is sending more people to the ER for migraines, a 6% increase. Dr. William Kingston is a neurologist at Sunnybrook Hospital in Toronto and looked at the research.
11: 14% of Canadians have migraines, so 6% is a hefty number when you're dealing with a really common condition.
9: The study looked at nearly a million emergency department visits in Alberta and Ontario for more than a decade. And while not everyone will suddenly develop migraines, those predisposed to them might need additional help.
11: It might push us to seeing someone who might not have required migraine preventive therapy. Maybe now they do.
9: A warning as the wildfire season rages on, with Ontario setting a record at more than 700,000 hectares burned. Anand Ram, CBC News, Toronto.
4: Finally, basketball legend LeBron James is heading to the Philadelphia 76ers. He says he strongly considered retirement after his 23rd season ended, but he now thinks he can make Philadelphia a championship team. That is your World This Hour. For CBC News, I'm Helen Mann.
3: Hi, good afternoon. It's Friday, so I will say TGIF on this Friday. I hope your week went well, and I hope your Friday is going great as well. Mostly cloudy, 26 degrees. It's not too humid. Not a bad day out there at all, and we have a beautiful weekend in store. So that means we're going to have lots of ideas of things to do this weekend. Sarah Jesmer, our researcher here on Let's Go, before the end of the show, she'll be here to tell you what's happening around town for the weekend. A lot of the events are free, so get inspired. Also coming up, we're going to talk about your wallet and your money. Bruce Sellery, our money expert, is here to talk about what's called personal pricing, or maybe you've heard it called as surveillance pricing. What is it? How does it work? Bruce will explain. And also, what can you do to protect your wallet from surveillance pricing? That's coming up. And Duke is hanging out today at the Place des Festivals for the Just for Laughs Festival. And so he'll tell us all about it. He's going to join us in 10 minutes. So let's do it. Welcome to Friday afternoon. Let's go.

0: I'm Sabrina Marindola. We are expecting clear skies tonight, lots of sunshine for the next 3 days. And right now, let's get our first look at the road. Time for your live traffic updates. As always, Lita Polson is here at the Let's Go Traffic Center.
1: Hi.
0: Lita, happy Friday. Good afternoon.
1: Yay.
0: I echo that, Lita. Yes, I feel you. That warrants a yay.
1: Really, I feel it. I love summertime. And it's nearly perfect today. It really is. It's just one of those beautiful days. It's not too bad in traffic. I will be monitoring the airport, though, really seriously at this point. And it's been an odd construction holiday, I have to tell you. It's been spotty. Some days there's just no one anywhere on the bus, on metro. Like today, for example, it was packed on the metro.
0: It's kind of like on Monday, the first day of construction holiday, it was kind of loosey-goosey, no, you know, nothing major happening. Volume was light. Mm-hmm. And then every day, incrementally, it's been getting busier and busier.
1: Yes. And there's just packs of people heading to that, like places like La Ronde, or going for ice cream, or just doing summer things, doing biking. There are a lot of bicycles lately on the metro. And just at this point, picnic baskets too is just a very exciting time of the year. We're all out there. Bike paths, though, I've noticed are not that crowded. I mean, we have packs of 10 to 15 right now on the Maisonneuve. That's the one I'm monitoring at this present moment. And traffic-wise, it's okay, but you'll get patches of traffic like, oh, the Mercier Bridge. Wait a minute. That is very slow. I mean, and it will be until August 3rd. So, you know, that's the way it goes when you take away a lane on the Mercier Bridge, two lanes actually, because it's counterflow traffic until August 3rd. It's backing up to St. Pierre. It's backing up through Ganawage and at this point past the 207 along the 132. So you've got a lot of traffic there. And guess what? This weekend, they're going to be closing some more ramps over on the Mercier Bridge.
0: Oh, okay.
1: Just why not, right?
0: Since we're there anyway, yes. Might as well just close other things around it.
1: Yeah, and they will have flaggers there and the peacekeepers will be helping out too. So just keep it in mind. I think it's going to be pretty heavy in that area this weekend.
0: You know, part of me was wishing that you know, it would have reopened prior to August 3rd, because everyone's going to be coming back from holiday on the weekend on the 1st or on the 2nd. And so, you know, I was hoping when we spoke with Transport Quebec that would reopen prior to August 1st, but it's not. It's set to reopen August 3rd.
1: Yes.
0: So plan around it.
1: 5 a.m. in the morning. Maybe it'll open earlier. I mean, maybe just...
0: That's
1: just
0: true.
1: Maybe
0: it'll. There's always a possibility.
1: Yes. And right now, I'm even seeing a lot of traffic on DeCary North, which I haven't for the past week. It's very busy from almost Sherbrooke right through to the top. No major problems. I even see that the REM is working well. I even see it's working well. And EXO trains are also in good shape for us right now. And no complaints on the metro except that it's very busy. But and don't forget to offer your seat up to someone if they really need it.
0: Oh, courtesy goes such a long way. You're
1: correct.
0: Right, Lita. Yeah, it just makes it so pleasant for everyone when people smile at each other and offer seats. If you see someone is in need of a seat, go ahead and offer yours up. It just makes everything pleasant when everyone is courteous. 26 degrees right now, a little breezy out there, winds at 25, 26 kilometers an hour. Tonight, clear skies. I'm going to be looking up at the moon, starry skies tonight, a low of 19 degrees. And then for tomorrow, Saturday, sunny, a high of 29, a little humid tomorrow. We are expecting a humidex of 33. And then for Sunday, a mix of sun and cloud with a high of 29. Temperature holds steady for Monday. Also a daytime high of 29 degrees. Normal daytime high this time of year is around 26. We'll be slightly above average into the weekend and into Monday as well. And then we'll grab the umbrella for a while. Tuesday, Wednesday and Thursday, showers all of those 3 days. So next week is looking rainy and more overcast. So I take in the sunshine this weekend. Well, right now it's 10 minutes past 3 o'clock. We're going to start off the show today talking about money with our money expert. Bruce Sellery is here. Households across the country, they are trying to make their dollars go further. That can be tricky, though, especially as some retailers are using new tools. Now, with these new tools, they're able to adjust prices depending on the consumer. So in return, some politicians have been proposing bans on what is called surveillance pricing, or in some cases, it's called personal pricing, where a price you're getting for an item might not be the same as the price I'm getting online for an item. But could a possible ban, could that even work to deter the practice? Well, our money columnist, Bruce Sellery, joins us now to talk about that. Bruce is the CEO of the nonprofit credit counseling agency, Credit Canada. He joins us once a week here on the show. Hi, Bruce. Good afternoon. Welcome back.
2: Hi, Sabrina.
0: Surveillance pricing. I mean, I don't know, this term, it feels a little sneaky. Okay, well, what does this actually mean?
2: Surveillance. It sounds very George Orwell, doesn't it? Very Big Brother, right? Basically, it's AI and your personal data coming together to set a price based on who you are, your age, location, shopping habits, search history, even the timing of your payday. Based on all that, the seller offers a price specifically to you at a specific point in time. And they are estimating what's called your willingness to pay, which is the maximum price you'll pay before you walk away. This is different from what's called dynamic pricing, which is based on what's happening in the world, right? Like if you tried to get Taylor Swift concert tickets, or if you ordered an Uber during a snowstorm, a ride that usually costs $15 is suddenly $40, that's dynamic pricing.
0: Right. Okay. So that's the difference. So, you know, when it comes to surveillance pricing, how does the price end up changing just for me or just for any other buyer at checkout?
2: Have you ever done a search online for something and minutes later you're inundated with ads for the very thing you were searching?
0: All the time.
2: So surveillance pricing in online stores will be very, very easy because they track you everywhere. In a physical store, it's harder to imagine, right? Given printed price tags, but retailers are experimenting with electronic shelf tags. Walmart has them in 2,300 stores. They could, in theory, connect to the data on your phone. This already happens with programmatic advertising. Like, you know, those electronic bus shelter ads that change really fast.
0: Yep.
2: Some of them pick up your signal, see your data, and later serve you an ad based on that data. It's just like wild, the technology. There's a lot of talk from politicians on how to restrict or regulate surveillance pricing. Very hard to do at the municipal level, but provincial governments are already, that level. They've got a mandate for consumer protection, and they have monitoring and enforcement practices in other areas. Manitoba was the first jurisdiction in Canada to enact a ban, and it classifies surveillance or algorithmic pricing without explicit consumer consent as an unfair business practice. Individual violators could be fined up to like $100,000, face 12 months in prison, and the fines are even higher for corporations.
0: Yeah, see, so I always think twice before someone says, hey, can you look up cat litter or something? I think, hang on, do I really want to be inundated with like cat litter ads for the next week? I always think, you know, if I don't accept the cookies, that maybe that might be protecting me a little bit. But, you know, how new is this technology, Bruce? How new is this pricing approach?
2: It's more advanced, but not new. You mentioned cookies. Airlines have had very sophisticated pricing strategies for years, and they may deny using cookies, but I still always shop for flights on an incognito browser just so they've got a harder time tracking what I'm looking for. Online merchants are constantly A/B testing pricing to see how much they can charge before you abandon your shopping cart. And two people shopping for a car are probably going to leave the dealership paying different amounts based on how they present, negotiate, who's serving them, and how close they are to their sales goal for the month. And listen, 30 years ago, I worked in marketing on Pampers diapers. There was a company that sent a paper survey to households to determine what products they currently used. If they used Pampers, we mailed them a low-value coupon. If they used Huggies, we sent them a very high-value coupon to get them to switch. And this was based entirely on who they were, where they lived, and how they shopped. Even back then, we could track to see how it worked. Imagine that basic idea in the age of AI and IP addresses on your computer and store loyalty programs companies already have an almost infinite amount of information about all of us.
0: Yeah, it's true. I mean, it's scary to think just how much they know about us and, you know, maybe what we're looking for next or what we need next. I get a lot of those prompts. You might also like, you know, given that you bought this 6 months ago, you might also like this other related product or not. What is it about this, Bruce, that you think is so controversial?
2: First is the ick factor. Like, you have a sick baby at home, you race into the drugstore at 10 p.m. to buy medicine, you're in a state, and they're charging you more because it's a baby and because it's late at night. Gross. That erodes the trust between buyer and seller. Second, discrimination. The surveillance pricing approach uses demographic information. So is it going to charge higher prices to marginalized groups? Not cool. And I get both concerns, but in some ways, the horse has left the barn on discrimination. Here's an easy example, dry cleaning. You may have experience in this. A woman walks in with her blouse. She's probably going to pay more than a man walking in with a dress shirt. Sometimes that's because of the cleaning process, and sometimes it's just discriminatory pricing.
0: Oh, yeah. A lot of pricing for women's products, they differ a lot from, I buy men's shaving cream and all that stuff.
2: Smart.
0: Yeah, I find it's cheaper. What about bans, Bruce? I mean, would banning this thing work?
2: Unclear. So there's a continuum. So on the one end, it's like price controls. Actual price controls don't really work. We live in a capitalist society. There's a lot of benefits to a free market. I went backpacking in Eastern Europe right after the walls came down. Prices were cheap, but there was almost nothing to buy. But the government does have a role in setting expectations for corporate behavior to support fairness for consumers. For example, price fixing by competitors, illegal. Then there's the reality of the world that we live in 2026, even if politicians could control pricing in their local jurisdictions, they wouldn't be able to control pricing online. And so much of what we buy is sourced online. It just doesn't seem realistic that governments are going to be able to police what's included in a company's algorithm.
0: Okay, so, you know, for those of us who are trying not to make too much of a dent in our wallet, I mean, what are we supposed to do as consumers?
2: Be an engaged shopper, which you've heard me say this in other contexts. What that actually means can vary according to category. So for groceries, that means having a shopping list, shopping the flyers, paying attention to unit prices. I can't shop without my reading glasses now because for so many things, I have to bend and squint at the unit pricing on the box of cereal or whatever, right? You're like, wow, that's the smallest pot I've ever seen in my life. For big ticket items like a car, do your research. And this is where AI can really, really help you compare. And for smaller items, you know, ones that you buy infrequently, choose what you ignore. No one can pay attention to everything. It's the very nature of focus, right? I buy coffee at a coffee shop a couple times a week, whether it's $2 or $2.99, it makes no difference to me, but I will research those flights obsessively.
0: Yes, I do know that about you, Bruce. I know you will. Yes. You know, maybe I can get you to plan my next trip whenever that will be.
2: Oh my gosh. You know who'd be even better than me? My husband.
0: Oh,
2: he
0: really?
2: Is a genius. Oh my God, he's a genius. Especially if you want to do the Camino de Santiago, he'll plan it for you.
0: Oh, okay. Okay, good to know. I'll have to get in shape before doing that one. But Bruce, thank you so much for these tips. Appreciate it.
2: Take care. Bye-bye.
0: Bruce Sellery, the CEO of the nonprofit credit counseling agency, Credit Canada. Let's go to Lita for a look at the roads in transit.
1: And not bad in some areas. Actually, you know the 25 south down to the La Fontaine Tunnel. We always look at how much time you'll spend as you travel down and through the tunnel. It's about 25 minutes. So it's a reasonable ride down and through over to Boucherville, or maybe you're heading up to Belleuil or Sainte-Julie. But coming into town, though, from Boucherville, very difficult right now for Monterville. There's a problem on the Montreal side, just around Sherbrooke right-hand lane.
0: Thank you very much, Lita. Well, there's so much going on in the city. Beautiful weather to be walking around downtown or anywhere else in the city. And if you're making plans, this is your last weekend to catch the Just for Laughs Festival because it all wraps up over the weekend. Now, this year's lineup will have you laughing and singing as well. So let's go live now to Place du Festival. That is where our Duke Eatman is hanging out. It's where he's spending the afternoon. Duke, you've been so lucky on these assignments. The weather has always been beautiful every Friday that you've been out. Good afternoon.
3: Hello?
0: Oh, Duke, good afternoon. You know what? Let's introduce you properly with your theme. Here we go.

0: He's taking it all in at Place des Festivals in downtown Montreal. Duke, I was just saying, you've been so lucky with the weather. What a great day to be out and about. Lucky you.
1: Well, you know what? I mean, today's weather is even more supreme because not only is it nice and warm, but, you know, we're not hit with all that real oppressive humidity. There's a nice warm breeze in the air. So it really is optimal festival weather out here. I'm here at the Place des Festivals. I'm in the Juste pour rire VIP tent just in front of the Lotto Quebec stage. Stagehands are setting up for more shows tonight. They're going to begin around 7 p.m. And it's really interesting because it's a bit different than we remember the Juste pour rire from back in the heyday. The festival is building back after having gone under a couple of years ago. And there's a lot of real positive things here. I was speaking to Jen Cox, who's the editor-in-chief of The Suburban, who have been covering the festival extensively. And the one thing that everybody is agreeing upon, and she spoke to a lot of comedians from the West Island, and Joy Elias as well, he's a mainstay, great veteran comedian here, is that there's been more focus on local and Montreal comedians at this year's festival than there ever has been. I mean, let's face it, right? We had some of the biggest names ever that have played this festival over the years, and it probably at one point probably really was the world's biggest comedy festival. I mean, Dave Chappelle, I mean, Chris Tucker, you name it. I mean, everybody passed through here in rebuilding stages, just, I guess, like the way the Jazz Festival was rebuilding. There probably is going to be more of a focus on giving some of that local talent the opportunity, the way the Jazz Festival did when they rebuilt after COVID in 2020. It is smaller. The magnitude is a bit tinier. I remember bringing my kids to the Just for Last Festival here maybe 15, 20 years ago. And it wasn't known as the Place des Festivals then. It was just the area like near Place des Arts where everything was. But you had events that extended all the way to Saint-Denis and a little bit past that. And I mean, there was just tons of things. Here it's relegated to a smaller area in Place des Festivals. There's not as much going on now. Whereas I remember back in the day, there were activities, free activities going on every day, but it's been a great opportunity for a lot of the local comedians. Do you remember coming to the festival in the past?
0: Oh, all Sabrina? The time, Duke. Yes, this was my, you know, annual event. And I remember, you know, to get into some of the shows, that they were at Club Soda or different venues. Yeah. I mean, they serve alcohol at those venues, so you have to be 18. And I remember, you know, through all my teenage years, you know, some people can't wait to turn 18 to be able to drive or whatnot. And for me, it was to be able to go to Just for Laughs. And that was like my birthday.

0: party pooper friends in my life. We're feeling kind of tired. I didn't have the energy. And I hate going to things alone. Maybe I got to get used to it. But that went really well. He did two shows.
1: Yeah, one we've at had 9:30. Big names.
0: And I guess for some of my friends, a 9:30 show's a little bit late on Thursday, but that's okay. One of the frustrating things that when I spoke to some of my colleagues who are also in, you know, working with the various media outlets is that they weren't able to do press. And, you know, a lot of people rumoring that this may be the last time that Jerry Seinfeld comes to the city. David Letterman, for me, was my late night talk show idol. You know, like Carson was sort of on the way out when I started watching late night talk show. David Letterman was the guy. So it would have been nice to sit down and talk to such an icon. Paul Schaefer was a last minute addition. Mm. And he did a little bit of press himself. I think that was really cool to have Paul Schaefer. Now, considering that he's Canadian as well, and we associated him with the David Letterman show as much as we did David Letterman himself. Weird Al Yankovic is going to be doing a big free show here tomorrow night at the Lotto Quebec stage. And I've always admired him greatly. I know some musicians are not always crazy about having their songs parodied by him, but I'm going to tell you something. I tried doing it for fun many, many years ago, and it is an art form, and it is extremely difficult. And I think aside from just being funny, we don't necessarily give him the artistic credit to take some of these hits by like Michael Jackson and Madonna and Chamillionaire. And it's not that easy. I mean, it's one thing to parody a song, but it's another for it to make sense and for it to be funny at the same time.
1: And to do it well. And Duke, I was looking at, you know, at some of Weird Al's, you know, his bio and his past. I mean, he has been credited with this. He's won 5 Grammys.
0: Oh, yeah. Oh, yeah. Like, I think that we got to give him props. I mean, he's not a stand-up comedian per se, but as a comedic person, but we should also give him props as a musician and as a musical person, because I think it's just absolutely fantastic. I definitely will be here tomorrow night to hear all those hits, Like a Surgeon, Eat It Fat. We're going to play some of that stuff here today as well. But it's really nice to, you know, as the festival's rebuilding, to have such an icon like that do a big free show tomorrow night. So it's going to be a lot of fun.
1: Yeah, free outdoor show. You can catch Weird Al Yankovic performing before the crowds, and the weather's going to be great for it as well. And
0: we're talking about Tiffany Haddish as well. She's got something big planned tomorrow night, an icon, and she's one of the most popular and controversial comedians on the planet. I'm a huge fan, so that should be a lot of fun as well.
1: Yeah, absolutely. Okay, Duke, so you're going to join us again after 5 o'clock. You're going to have a chance to chit-chat with a couple of comedians who are going to be out. Some have already performed and some are performing. So we're going to touch base with you after 5 o'clock. But until
0: including
1: then...
0: Including one that got his first big break with the CBC. So that should be cool.
1: Oh, we'll hear that story. Okay. Yeah. Okay, interesting to know who that is. And until then, you're going to leave us with some Weird Al. This is a preview of what people can catch tomorrow night at Place du Festival for free.
0: Oh, man, this is the first time I heard him.

you this afternoon. That one is Eat It, of course, a parody of Michael Jackson's Beat It. Weird Al, he's in town. I wonder if he's listening right now. Maybe he's eating some poutine right now. He's performing for free, a free outdoor.

0: Outdoor show tomorrow in Montreal on Saturday. It's part of the Just for Laughs Festival. Stick around. We'll connect with Duke after 5 o'clock. He's hanging out with some stand-up comics this afternoon in Place des Festivals. Right now, let's go to Lita with a look at the roads.
1: Which aren't too bad right now. Bridges, we got a couple of them that are problematic. To the Champlain Bridge, getting to it is tough off the 15. A lot of trucks, again, have to use it. It's rush hour, and they can't use the Mercier Bridge, which is backing up to Highway 20.
0: 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News is next.
2: This is CBC News. Good afternoon. It's 3:30. I'm Simon Nakaneshny with your CBC News from Montreal. The murder trial of Montrealer Luciano Fratellin continues today in Essex County, New York. The 46-year-old is accused of killing his 9-year-old daughter during a trip to the state in 2025. Alex Silberman is following the trial.
3: Luciano Fratellin appeared at the courthouse here in Elizabethtown for day 2 of his trial for second-degree murder. He's also charged with concealment of a human corpse. 9-year-old Melina Fratellin was found dead after drowning in a pond near Ticonderoga, New York. The 46-year-old is accused of killing his daughter last summer during a trip to the region. State prosecutors played recordings of Fratellin's interactions with police the night he called 911 and alleged his 9-year-old daughter was abducted. The 3 hours of audio revealed Fratellin had trouble identifying an exact location after telling police Melina was taken by men in a white van. Court heard earlier testimony from an investigator who said the locations Fratellin claimed to be at were different than location data gathered from his cell phone. Fratellin has pleaded not guilty to both charges. The trial is expected to last 3 weeks. Alexander Silberman, CBC News, Elizabethtown, New York.
2: Well, with the latest tariff escalation by U.S. President Donald Trump, the prime minister says everything is on the table. Mark Carney says retaliatory measures are being considered if a deal isn't reached before the new 50% tariffs go into effect. Premiers, however, are divided on whether energy should be used as a bargaining chip. Gloria Enriquez takes a look at that issue through a Quebec lens.
4: It can hurt Hydro-Québec as much as it can hurt the buyer.
5: Pierre-Olivier Pinault is the HSE's chair in energy sector management. He says if Hydro-Québec were to cut exporting power to the USA, add tariffs or increase its price, there would be problems.
4: And these long-term contracts will carry an obligation to export.
5: Hydro-Québec has contracts with Massachusetts, Vermont, and most recently, New York. In 2023, Quebec exported enough electricity to the U.S. to power roughly 1.15 million homes for an entire year. The New York contract alone is worth up to $34 billion U.S. Pinault says changing the terms of the deal could hurt Hydro-Québec's bottom line, but it can also hurt people here. Quebecers also rely on American electricity when ours is not enough.
6: The response should be appropriate.
5: Political analyst Raphaël Mélenchon agrees threatening to cut power supplies is not the right move. He says the new 50% tariffs wouldn't have such a big impact anyways, and Canada shouldn't overreact.
6: Then we would give Donald Trump justification to hit us back even more, and that would lead to an escalation.
5: Premier Fréchette says she believes being at the negotiating table is the way forward. Gloria Enriquez, CBC News, Montreal.
2: More areas of the Montérégie are starting to see the spread of raccoon rabies. Last month, most of the viral disease was found along the Richelieu River towards the townships. Now cases are appearing in western communities near the Ontario and United States borders. Dr. Camille Guillot is a public health doctor with Santé Québec Montérégie. She says there is a level of uncertainty when it comes to wild animals.
7: We might not be able to capture all of the rabies case. So it really means that because we're getting a signal, obviously it's concerning, but it just means for people, we really have to keep a safe distance from wild or unknown animals.
2: There have been 114 cases of the disease so far this year, up from 76 last month. Citizens are advised to stay away from wild animals like raccoons and skunks and to keep pets away as well. The Mohawk Council of Ganawagi is taking measures to stop drivers from taking shortcuts through their territory ahead of the weekend closure of the Mercier Bridge. The span will only have one lane going in each direction as of 3 a.m. Saturday, while repairs and maintenance work gets underway. The community says it's learned from the last closure in May. Jenna Bedoso has more.
8: Due to construction, yes, it becomes a free-for-all.
9: David Lahash says this time they'll be better prepared. The transport coordinator for the Ganawage Mohawk Nation says he's learned from the last time the Mercier Bridge closed for repairs back in May.
8: People were trying to cut through the community to get to the other side of the bridge or to get out of traffic. They were coming through residential roads, speeding, not obeying the traffic sign, and this became a major safety issue for our people.
9: To prevent a repeat of what he described as mass chaos, peacekeepers and flagmen will be limiting access to Ganawage starting at 3 a.m. Saturday. Towards Châteauguay, the exit ramp from Montreal will be closed. Towards Montreal, the access ramp from La Prairie will be closed too. That means the only access point towards Montreal will be the 132 via Highway 30.
8: Decided that one stream in each direction will be more manageable than having all these entrances and exits open, because that's where the problems start.
9: Ganawage peacekeepers and a public works road crew will be redirecting anyone who doesn't live in the community to the proper route, and businesses or delivery drivers entering the community will have to provide proof. The restrictions will be lifted 5 a.m. on Monday. Geneva Doso, CBC News, Montreal.
2: And those hoping to see a rematch between Felix Auger-Aliassime and Novak Djokovic this summer may have to wait a bit longer. Today, the National Bank Open announced Djokovic is pulling out of the tournament. Auger-Aliassime and Djokovic squared off recently at Wimbledon in an epic five-set endurance test, with the Serbian coming out on top. The ultimate winner of the men's singles at Wimbledon, world number one Jannik Sinner, also pulled out of the National Bank Open. Auger-Aliassime, however, is still expected to be there. The Montrealer is now ranked number 4 worldwide. And that was the CBC News.
0: Thank you very much, Simon Akinesny from the CBC Montreal Newsroom. Well, you know what that means. That means that Felix Auger-Aliassime, as if he were not already, is definitely going to get the loudest cheers now.
2: Yeah.
0: I mean, he already would have been, you know, the homeboy on center court playing here.
2: Would have been something, though, if they could have lined up again here for that rematch. I mean,
0: rematch
2: you have to make
0: it all here
2: work
0: in Montreal
2: and all that, but boy, that would have been something.
0: Oh, absolutely. I think the fans are in for a good tour, a good round, but yeah, it's always disappointing when you hear that some of these major players pull out of the Montreal
2: regular occurrence.
0: Tour. Yeah, unfortunately. Simon, I will also have to say, just recapping on yesterday's bird nerd that we played here on the show. Extra painful for you.
2: Again.
0: Your initial guess with yesterday's bird, you were very intuitive. You thought it was a water bird, some kind of marine bird. You guessed pelican. Then hearing some of the guesses on the text line, one person, I believe it was Karen, if I'm not mistaken, thought it was a green heron. You thought that sounded right. And you were going with green heron. And then right at the last second, you flipped back to pelican. But it was, in fact, a green heron.
2: It wasn't a red herring.
0: Maybe there was a red herring thrown in somewhere in there, but no. So it was a green heron.
2: Yeah, that's too bad.
0: And lost your chance to surpass Lita, but you're both tied at 50%.
2: Okay. I should have switched, because I had a hard time placing the size of a heron, but pelicans are bigger than crows.
0: Yeah, because I said it was about the size of a crow. That was your second clue.
2: Yeah,
0: but
2: anyway.
0: You know, better luck next time. We'll play again next week on Thursday.
2: I think I'm starting to figure out maybe some of the clues that you're, the way that you're saying the, reading the things.
0: Oh, Simon's trying to read into me here. He's looking for tells.
2: But then again,
0: little does he know, I know nothing about birds.
2: Then again, last time, I think I said, okay, when I said heron, you said, okay, you're getting rid of pelican or something. And that threw me off.
0: Oh, it threw you.
2: I thought,
0: you.
2: Oh, is she telling me don't
0: too much
2: do it?
0: Into
2: I know,
0: what I'm saying.
2: Trying, but
0: I'm blurting here.
2: You're very good at it, so.
0: Simon, we'll chat in an hour. That's Simon Akinesny from the CBC Montreal Newsroom. Let's go to Lita. She has an update on the roads and transit. Yeah. And then we're going to talk about what happens when you go to the pharmacy. How does your prescription get there?
2: Oh.
0: Are you bringing it in yourself? Is it a hard copy that you're bringing in on paper? Is it being sent by fax from your doctor to the pharmacy? We're going to get into how you get your prescriptions coming up in a second. But Lita, right now, let's look at the roads and transit. How's this Friday going?
1: You know what? It should be fantastic, right? I mean, this morning was fantastic. So this afternoon should be fantastic, but it's busy. It really is. A lot of people have headed out and they're on the 15 down to the Champlain Bridge crawling. Well, you know, why did I take this route? I know I can just see your face saying it. But the thing is, if you're over and you want to take the Bonaventure from downtown, that's pretty good. And then you hop on at Nuns Island, you have a little bit of traffic at that area, but you're over the Champlain Bridge and you're off at that point, especially if you're heading to, let's say, to Granby. For now, it's not too bad. There's a little bit more traffic around the 30 and then at the 35. Various exits, you do bunch up a bit. And if you're heading all the way over to Magog, it's a great ride all the way down the 10. The Jacques-Cartier Bridge, oh, Sabrina, fireworks. There's going to be a planned closure coming up on Sunday. And I'm wondering who that country is. I think it's the U.S.
0: USA.
1: No, okay.
0: Yes, and their theme is One Night Only.
1: Oh, all right.
0: I'm trying to find out more about what that means exactly.
1: All right, but there'll be closures anyway for the Jacques-Cartier Bridge and streets around too. I'm getting more notification about Notre-Dame. A portion of that east of the bridge will be closed. You can't park on the 132. Not actually, you can't really park there anyway, but a lot of people tend to pull over when it's fireworks. You can't do that. And parts of the Ville-Marie 2 tunnel will be closed in both directions. And that's until 5 the next morning. So it starts at 8 till 5 the next morning on Sunday.
0: Okay, very good, Lita. Thank you very much. We'll check back in with you in 10 minutes. 40 minutes past 3 o'clock right now. I'm Sabrina Marandola. Now, when you go to the pharmacy, how does your doctor's prescription actually get there? Are you bringing the paper copy yourself? Once you leave the doctor's office, you leave with it in your hands and you bring it yourself to the pharmacist. Does it get sent there by fax? Are they still using fax? Well, a company in the townships is hoping to provide better digital alternatives for Quebecers. A company in Cookshire called OmniMed has just signed a new deal with the province of Quebec, and this deal is to develop a digital prescription system. So the project started just a couple of years ago in 2024, and it's already being used in some Quebec pharmacies. While the hopes now are that it will be expanded to pharmacies right across the province. Xavier Boilard is the president and CEO of OmniMed, and he joins us now on the line. Xavier, good afternoon. Welcome to the show.
10: Yeah, good afternoon.
0: It's great to speak with you. And I always wonder, okay, it's 2026. How many establishments, how many pharmacies are still using fax machines?
10: In fact, all the healthcare sector is still using it, way too much fax every day. Just for our client, people are using our prescriber solution and they are sending 10,000 faxes, prescription by faxes every day. So it's quite a huge volume.
0: What do you make of that? Is that a kind of, you know, if it ain't broke, don't fix it. It's easy. It works. This is the way we've been doing it. Or does this have to do beyond that with privacy concerns where with a fax, it's deemed safer versus digital, for example? What's the reasoning you have for everyone still using faxes?
10: I think all the solution, all the reason you mentioned are the reason why still are not moving forward. But I think now it's really the time to switch to real digitalization of those prescription. And that's exactly the role of that project.
0: So. Yeah. Why do you think we're ready now?
10: I think what's interesting right now is all the vendor. OmniMed, we are electronic medical record. So we develop software for the doctors. We are about 1/3 of the Quebec population that has a record on our system. Our clientele is mostly family physicians and specialists working in private practice. So every day there's like, they use our platform to do prescription, to do electronic requisition for labs, stuff like that. They also do all their notes in our system. So that's the reason why we are on the prescriber side. But what's really interesting right now is that it's basically, initially it's a federal project. So the platform was designed and built by FOA Canada, that is a federal agency. And the intent of the project was to use international standard and set up a new platform to enable prescription. And what's really interesting in Quebec right now is that Quebec province decided that it's not voluntary, it will be mandatory. So we are the first vendor to be connected on the prescriber side. And right now but there will be other vendors. Like right now we're discussing with our competitors to make sure everyone gets aligned to the prescribing platform. And also on the pharmacy side, there's a lot of discussion. And what's interesting right now is that a major brand in Quebec already signed in. And their strategy on their end is as well is to let's go all in. And let's not like do it pharmacy by pharmacy. Let's make sure all their pharmacies get connected. And those brands are Metro brands, so Jean Coutu and Brunet. And also Mécanicien brands, so Uniprix and Proxim. So it's about 60% of the pharmacy on the other end.
0: Yeah, so big pharmacies that are located everywhere in Quebec.
10: Exactly. The goal, it's a network. The challenge and the reason why, maybe the answer to your question is fax is used by everyone and you don't have to think about it. So the challenge of creating a network is to create a volume, and then if there's enough volume in the network, then people will start to change. So that's exactly what's happening right now, and that's the strength of the project of Prescription Québec that is initiated by Santé Québec. They decided to make it happen and make sure all the vendors get connected and that the system is switching from the fax to the electronic prescription. The cool thing about the project is it's not only electronic prescription. So it's really the whole medication flow. So the first step is the prescription from the doctor, but there's a huge advantage on the other end when the pharmacist sent back the renewal. The message is updating the pharmacy list on the doctor side. So I think one of the big strengths of that project is not just replacing fax. It's making sure both the pharmacist and the doctor, they both have access to the same medication list, and that list is updated in real time.
0: Yeah, that this one tool is speaking to everyone, and everyone can go in and see the same information. What about training? Because Quebec is in the midst of its own digital rollout here with the digital health record system. They're doing this in hospitals and stuff to go fully digital with medical records. And there, we have heard some concerns from healthcare workers just about navigating the system, getting training so that they're comfortable with the system. How do you make sure that the clinics and doctors and pharmacists who are using your system are comfortable and know how to use it well?
10: Yeah, exactly. That's a good question. Right now, the big project they mentioned in the recent months is mostly about computerization of the hospital. And I think they have a lot of work on that part because we're a little late on this part. But on the our client are in the primary care, so mostly GMF and family physician and specialist practice outside the hospital. And they already use prescribing solution, and they already use notes, and so I think they are more advanced on the technology side. So right now, all we have to do is connect the system they already use. Instead of having it printing or faxing, we connect it directly to the network, to the pharmacy. So it's not a big challenge. Right now, we've been piloting the project for 2 years. And we have managed about 6,000 prescriptions. Hmm. And the change process is really simple. It's about explaining the flow, explaining, and then the feedback from both the pharmacist and the doctor is really positive because it's a lot less paperwork. So
0: with, and I know there are two different things, but with that digital health record system that we're seeing happening within some hospitals and within some of the regions in Quebec, we know that system is American. In fact, that's been a lot of the comments that everything's in English right now and there is a transition phase. How does it feel, Xavier? Are you just feeling some Quebec pride with your system here for prescriptions being this first vendor to go Quebec-wide and knowing that it is a Quebec company providing this service to Quebec patients?
10: I'm really proud to be the first one and with the company, and but I'm also discussing with the other vendor. There's a strong community of a company, Quebec-based company that operate in the healthcare sector, and right now our strategy is to really connect to each other and make sure the information flow between our platform. So even if we are competitors, at the end, we are all patients or having a patient in our family or friends, stuff like that. So we want the system to be better. So that's exactly our motivation. I think, yeah, there's the issue and the challenge of us computerizing the hospital is huge, and I think that project is a big challenge for Quebec.
0: Xavier Boilard, thank you so much for speaking with us today, and best of luck to see how this expands. I know the goal here is to get this right across Quebec. I appreciate your time today.
10: Okay, thank you.
0: That is Xavier Boilard, president and CEO of OmniMed. It's a company in the Eastern Townships in Cookshire, and they have just signed a new deal with the province of Quebec to develop a digital prescription system. I'd love to hear from you. How did your prescription get to the pharmacy? Do you have access to maybe your clinic uses this digital system, or maybe you bring it in yourself, hard copy on paper? 514-566-9066. 10 minutes to news time. Let's get a look at the roads from Lita.
1: And busy roads. We've got busy roads heading over to the South Shore. That it seems quite chronic on the Mercier Bridge all the way back to the 20 with that one lane, and also the 15 to the Champlain Bridge taking the brunt of that those lane closures. It's back through the Turcotte Interchange onto the 20 on the eastbound side is just jammed. And the tunnel is quite heavy, though, for us. Actually, this week, I noticed it was quite good, but now today we've hopped up to about a 45-minute delay from almost the Anjou Interchange down and through the tunnel. And if you are heading onto the 40 westbound around Henri Bourassa, watch out. There is a stopped vehicle off to the right-hand side. And on the 20 westbound, a problem over the Gallipo Bridge.

0: That's brand new music by Shania Twain. That one's called Faded Blue Jeans. And also on that track is Josh Homme. Now, Shania Twain's new album, it is out today. So all the Shania fans, you can go get that one, that track, Faded Blue Jeans. And actually, she's been doing the rounds, seen a lot of interviews with her, including on CBC Radio as well. Lots of Shania Twain in the press for this new album. Little Miss Twain is the name of it. Let's get the latest business news now. Chris Edwards is here. No, I'm sorry. Paul McGowan is here today from the CBC Business Desk. Hello, Paul. Good afternoon.
1: Hi, Sabrina.
0: Nice to chat with you again. And we're going to start off with news about these new U.S. tariffs. So they were introduced yesterday. Now, I know people might be confusing. What do you mean that 50% tariff that came out on Monday? These are other ones. So these affect dozens of countries, including Canada. So tell us about them and how the world is reacting, because they apply to dozens of countries.
1: Yeah, these are tariffs that in name are meant to combat or maybe punish countries for alleged forced labor practices. My favorite reaction might be from the European Union. Their foreign policy chief today called the new tariff a, quote, negative surprise, just to head off any confusion about whether or not countries might be pleased by the new measure.
0: Yeah, the opposite of a pleasant surprise.
1: Yes. Norway, one of the countries that have said that they will not retaliate. Some, like Brazil, have said that they will. Now, for Canada, as you said, they are subject to this forced labor tariff in addition to the 50% tariff levied earlier this week. Tom Hayes, the chairman and a managing member with Great Hill Capital in the United States, said that we don't really know what will be in place at the end of August.
2: He's going to get some of what he wants. His opening salvo is always a big ask. The local leadership at the province level has reacted in the wrong way, which just gets them more worked up. Ultimately, Canada is going to wind up with slightly more tariffs, but nothing like what he's asking for.
1: Unlike the tariffs earlier in the week, these new ones do not come with a 30-day runway. They came into effect earlier this morning.
0: Okay, let's switch here. We're going to talk about video games. Amazon adding a library of video games to Amazon Prime.
1: And this is not entirely new territory for a streamer. We saw Netflix add games a couple of years back. Those were mostly word games and trivia. There were some more advanced games that let you use your phone as a controller. This release by Amazon is a little bit different. For one thing, there's a heavy focus on existing IP or intellectual property. So Prime subscribers will get access to games like Clue or Who Wants to Be a Millionaire. But they will also get games that are closer to what you would find on a console. Hogwarts Legacy will be playable. Apparently, that title was huge a couple of years ago. Prime is also adding titles based on the Tomb Raider and Indiana Jones franchises. So there is a catch here. You need to have the Amazon Fire TV stick to be able to play these games. And Sabrina, I've never met somebody who has the Amazon Fire TV stick.
0: Yeah, never heard of it until you just mentioned it, Paul.
1: Yeah, but it does create an interesting competitive wrinkle that Prime now wants in on the casual gaming market.
0: Okay, Paul, thank you very much. When you're back with us in the next hour, you're going to take us to the movies.
1: Yeah.
0: All right.
1: It's going to be fun.
0: The business angle of the movies. Thank you so much. That is Paul McGowan from the CBC Business Desk. Time to go to Lita. She's watching screens all the time just because she's checking over 100 cameras for you, seeing live what's happening. Mm-hmm. And Lita, public transit this afternoon. It's good.
3: It is good. And even if you are heading over to the South Shore, it is actually advisable to use public transit. It's a bit faster than the traffic this afternoon. They have a reserved lane at the early approach as people, but you will get caught in traffic on the bus over the bridge. And but it'll take you, it'll be at about an extra 10 minutes to the bus trip, but it'll subtract some time rather than being in a vehicle, which is on, by the way, backing up almost to Highway 20.

0: Okay, I have some answers for you. We were talking about the fireworks, Lita, how Sunday night, next night of the fireworks competition at La Ronde. So yes, that means road closures and all of that stuff. But it is the United States. And Lita, we were saying the theme is one night only.
1: Uh-huh.
0: And I thought, okay, but what does that mean exactly? So I've looked into it a little further for you.
1: Great.
0: It is a celebration of Broadway musicals.
1: Oh.
0: So if you like Broadway music, if you like the Broadway songs, that will be the soundtrack to the fireworks competition happening on Sunday. And then only one country left, Australia, on Thursday. And then it all comes to a close the following Thursday on August 6th. So a few more weeks to take in the fireworks. There's also lots to do this weekend. We're going to give you ideas of things to do before the end of the show. It's 26 degrees, mostly cloudy right now in Montreal. A sunny weekend ahead. Highs of 29 degrees both for Saturday and Sunday. I'm Sabrina Marindola. 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I'm back with you right after your World This Hour.
2: The Commonwealth Games are headed to Glasgow, Scotland. 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
4: She's a magician, comedian, fire eater, and the creative force behind the internet sensation Lucy Darling. Carissa Hendricks will be here to tell you about finding a community of magicians in Calgary and what it's like navigating the male-dominated field.
5: From CBC News, The World This Hour, I'm Helen Mann. Canada has marked the opening of its newest border crossing. The Gordie Howe Bridge connects Windsor, Ontario to Detroit, Michigan. The link was supposed to be a symbol of cooperation between the two neighbors, but as Nisha Patel reports, it was a solo celebration.
6: Oh, Canada.
7: Canadian officials celebrated the Gordie Howe International Bridge on their own, uninviting the Americans after U.S. President Donald Trump ramped up his trade war with steep tariffs. Still, Federal Infrastructure Minister Gregor Robertson says the new link between Windsor and Detroit will boost the economy.
8: Trucks and passenger vehicles can move seamlessly. And that faster, predictable border crossing will save carriers roughly 850,000 hours per year.
7: The bridge, which cost $6.4 billion and was fully funded by Canada, was named after Canadian hockey star Gordie Howe, who played 25 seasons with the Detroit Red Wings. His son, Murray Howe, calling the tribute an honor.
9: For us, Canadians have always been family and always will be.
7: The bridge will officially open to traffic on Monday. Nisha Patel, CBC News, Windsor.
5: In BC's Fraser Canyon, the wildfire danger around Boston Bar has just gotten worse. Two fires combined overnight, fueled by ongoing hot, dry conditions. Jean Strong is with the BC Wildfire Service.
10: We did see continued growth in the Brunswick Creek complex, including the merging of two fires, the Ainslie Fire and the Anderson Creek Fire. This really has no change to our response. It just means that they've merged together into one incident.
5: The entire community of Boston Bar remains under evacuation order. And further north, a new evacuation order has been issued this afternoon for the village of Clinton. It is threatened by two out-of-control fires. One of them has now grown to more than 167 square kilometers. The U.S. has had more measles cases in the first half of this year than in all of 2025, and that was the worst year in decades for the disease. As of yesterday, the Centers for Disease Control logged more than 2,300 cases, and there are still 5 months to go. The U.S. was declared measles-free in 2000, but has been faced with declining vaccination rates in recent years. International health experts will decide by November if the U.S. retains its measles-free status. U.S. House Democrats have launched a formal investigation into online ticket resale giant StubHub. It comes after a CBC News investigation revealed the company's CEO is involved in a large-scale scalping operation on the platform. Dave Seglins has details.
11: California Congressman Robert Garcia wrote to the CEO of StubHub looking for answers.
1: He's asking StubHub's Eric Baker to explain a relationship between StubHub and a private hedge fund that Baker owns, which sells millions of dollars worth of tickets back on StubHub. Garcia, in his letter, calls it a conflict of interest, accusing Baker of profiting from the very scalpers, quote, that are locking fans out of affordable ticket sales. Now, CBC's investigation earlier this month found that in corporate filings, Baker disclosed he's not only involved in mass scalping on the platform, but he's forged agreements to bankroll other mass scalpers. StubHub has long maintained and marketed itself as being simply a marketplace enabling fans to buy and resell unused tickets. But CBC's investigation found that 70 to 80% of ticket listings on StubHub are from professional mass scalpers. Dave Seglin, CBC News, Toronto.
5: Diplomatic sources say member countries of the International Criminal Court have voted to fire Chief Prosecutor Karim Khan. Khan has been accused of serious misconduct. The court's oversight body found he had engaged in a sexual relationship with a female aide and tried to prevent her from going public. Khan has denied the allegations. It's the first time in the court's history that a chief prosecutor has been removed from office. That is The World This Hour. For CBC News, I'm Helen Mann.
0: Hi, good afternoon. Happy Friday. I'm Sabrina Marindola, and welcome to the second hour of the show. Still to come on the program in this hour, we will speak about Batshaw Youth and Family Centers. The union says employees are reeling after the deaths of three minors. Now, all of these deaths happened all within a month. We're going to speak to the Montreal Gazette reporter who broke the story, and we'll hear from the union as well. Plus, a little later in the program, we're going to connect with Duke. He's live at the Just for Laughs Festival. And also coming up, we'll go to Hudson because people are coming together this weekend in Hudson. It's the town's Pride celebration event that's happening. So we'll find out what's in store for the weekend when we check in with the head coordinator. So let's do it. Let's go.

0: update now on the roads and public transportation. Lita is here, yes, as she always is, with your live traffic updates. Mm-hmm. And Lita, it's still a little complicated for the Mercier because we still have those lane reductions. It's only one lane available in each direction.
1: And you know what? We knew that it would be a problem. And it really is. I just don't like to see that many people getting caught. And of course, it affects the other routes over to the South Shore, including the Victoria Bridge. That was one of our mitigation measures. But I do have to tell you, it's very complicated getting to the Victoria Bridge even. There's so much work in that area around the Wellington Basin, on Wellington, Bridge Street, portions of it closed, just in one direction. So getting to the bridge, you have two lanes going over to the South Shore right now until 8 o'clock tonight, and that'll help you out. You also have lanes going coming into town for the fireworks, so they give you a break there when they close up the Jacques-Cartier Bridge. So we've had a lot of action, and it seems to be quite centered on the Jacques-Cartier Bridge all this weekend. And don't forget, there are extra ramp closures, imagine, over the Mercier Bridge. So we thought that our concern now is the 30-minute delay we have from the 20 down and over the Mercier Bridge and then coming into town. Right now, I have almost 25 minutes. So let's close a couple more ramps. Why not? And it's going to be quite chaotic this weekend. So plan ahead and make a point of that. And the 136 right now, and they're going to have closures too, but that's good closures, as we call them, for fireworks. But 136 in the eastbound direction right now at Pepino, left-hand lane stall. Watch out for it, but a lot of people are trying to veer around it, so that makes it quite confusing in that area. So it's still a busy rush hour, despite being week two coming up of construction holiday.
0: Yeah, not quite yet. We thought everyone would be away, but I guess a lot of people staying in town, they're road tripping, they're out and about, and so Lita sees you on her cameras, whether you're in town or heading to the townships or the Laurentians.
1: Mm-hmm. And we love a road trip.
0: Absolutely. Absolutely. Drive safely out there. Yes, there are also patrols, by the way, because police are warning. I mean, this is a time of year when there are more incidents. So slow down out there and just hang out with us. Always fun to keep you company. And we have now hit that daytime high that we were expecting of 27 degrees. We just got there on the West Island at Trudeau Airport in Dorval. It's 27. Outside our studios in downtown Montreal, it's 28 right now. It's not humid at all, so very pleasant for walking around. It's a bit breezy, though. Wind gusts right now, upwards of 30 kilometers an hour. Clear skies tonight. You'll see the moon shining nice and bright, 19 degrees. And lots of sunshine for Saturday, Sunday, and Monday. Highs near 29, even 30 degrees by Monday. Enjoy it, because then we're back in the mid-20s, and we're back with overcast skies and rain. We'll need the umbrella Tuesday, Wednesday, and Thursday. So we're getting like these clusters of sunshine and then clusters of rain. We're getting it all in a bunch. It's you know, we haven't really seen a long stretch of bright weather, but it's coming for the weekend and it sticks around for Monday. Well, right now, a warning here before I get to our next story, because this next story does deal with serious subject matter, including suicide and the death of children. So just a warning to listen with discretion and care. The union representing workers at Batshaw Youth and Family Centers is speaking out against current working conditions. Now, this follows a Montreal Gazette investigation into the death of three minors in March. They were under the care of the Youth Protection Agency, and Batshaw employees who spoke to the Gazette say the children were failed by a short-staffed organization that struggles with limited budgets and high employee turnover. Now, Jack Wilson is a reporter at the Montreal Gazette, and he broke this story yesterday. He joins us now in studio. Jack Wilson, good afternoon. Welcome to the show.
2: Good to be here.
0: Let's just go through these three cases here. If you can just tell me about who these three people were and just the circumstances surrounding their deaths.
2: Sure. I mean, just, we can go in chronological order. The first person who died March 3rd, and this was a 16-year-old girl who'd been in Batshaw's custody for a number of years. When she died, she was known to be suicidal, but in the right before her death, she was essentially taken off 24-hour supervision. So she was no longer subject to round-the-clock care. And this was done after a phone call interview with a psychologist. And that's what my sources say is the usual protocol. So she died on Prévost campus, which is usually a campus used to house young offenders. She wasn't a young offender herself, but my sources say Bachelor's Protocol often says that kids who are thought to be at risk of suicide are kept in those locked units with young offenders.
0: Prévost campus, that's in the Laurentians.
2: That's right.
0: Although this was a teenager from Montreal.
2: Yeah, she was in the care of Bachelor, I can say, yeah.
0: Okay. Okay, and then the second case after that was another teenager.
2: Yes, that's right. So that was March 17, and this is a 17-year-old boy, and he died 2 days after his birthday. He was someone who had been signaled to Bachelor as in need of some sort of follow, and Bachelor agreed there was a plan for a social worker to come visit him. That signal came in October, according to my sources, but when he died in March, he was still on the wait list, so he never got that visit that he was supposed to get.
0: Okay, so he was supposed to get a visit, was waiting, and never received that visit. And then we have a four-year-old girl.
2: Mm-hmm. And this case especially shocked the people I spoke to. This is someone who was in Bachelor's sort of constant supervision. She was living in her family home, but she was supposed to get biweekly visits from a social worker. The person responsible for her had switched apartments in December 2025. And when she died in March, she hadn't had any visits in that time. According to a source I spoke with, when she died, she had bruises on her body and she showed signs of malnutrition.
0: Did you have an understanding once this employee switched departments, what happened with that girl's file? Do we know?
2: Well, she goes on what's called a reassignment waitlist. So she should have been seen. And essentially she just wasn't, is what happened. And my sources do say that, you know, they're a very overloaded agency and sometimes kids just kind of fall through the cracks. I would also note that she had a sibling who died as an infant while also under Bachelor's supervision.
0: You said sources came out and mm-hmm. spoke to you. You spoke with several Bachelor employees.
2: That's right, yeah.
0: Why did they want to speak out?
2: So I think the things I've just described were very shocking for them. The incidents themselves and the fact that they all happened in the space of just a few weeks. There's a feeling among the people I speak to that Bachelor doesn't really respond to these deaths head on. They don't tell employees about it. They certainly don't notify the public. So I think they thought there was maybe a need for some accountability.
0: In terms of when it came to these cases, you mentioned the case of the four-year-old mm-hmm. was particularly shocking. Was it just the age, the vulnerability of the girl?
2: And I should say all three cases were shocking. But yeah, I think it was the age. I think it was the fact that she was followed and that she had this gap in care. And I think it was also the fact that she had a sibling who had already died.
0: How do they explain or, you know, what are they saying to themselves about how this could happen?
2: They point to a lot of issues. So they allege, you know, I mean, we're going to hear from the union representative who's going to tell you they're missing a lot of people. So that's one thing. And then they talk about lapses from everywhere, from management to the workers. I have heard from the people I've spoken to that workers have been caught sort of fudging the reports to say that people who visits that were supposed to happen didn't indeed happen, or rather to do visits and then to not do a visit and then say that they did the visit. And this is something they say kind of happens because workers are so overloaded that they feel pressure to essentially lie and do things that they... Yeah.
0: There's no check and balance. No one's verifying if what is documented is factual and correct.
2: Well, that could be a question for Bachelor. They didn't respond to the allegation, but I'm told that the agency has caught these lapses.
0: You reached out to Bachelor. What have you heard?
2: So they wouldn't comment. First of all, I reached out to the CIUSSS, or now Santé Québec, which is kind of charged with Bachelor and it also handles media relations, but they would not comment on the individual deaths because they said that there's privacy rules that prevent them from doing that. I also did send them a list of allegations and they sent me a response, but the response didn't address those allegations.
0: Have you heard from any of the family members of these minors who died?
2: Yes, I've spoken to one of the minors' mothers, yeah.
0: What's the response been since you broke this story, Jack?
2: Well, I mean, today we heard Québec Solidaire calling for some sort of response from the minister. And I can say that my inbox has been flooded with emails from different people.
0: We are also, in terms of government response, as you say, you reached out to Santé Québec. Where do you see this going from here now that you mentioned earlier, you know, it's not often cases like this go public now that this is out there?
2: Yeah, well, it's difficult to say. The response I had said that every death is followed up by some sort of review, and I guess we can assume that may have happened earlier on. We know that in the weeks following the four-year-old's death, there was what they called a blitz, where workers were reassigned to kind of tackle this wait list and whittle it down a little bit. So that's a response that's already happened. What I'll be waiting for is the coroner's reports.
0: Because the coroner has confirmed the deaths and does say they are under investigation. So
2: yes, the coroner confirms the deaths and the coroner won't comment on any details until the report comes out. But when the report comes out, we should hopefully have some more details. And sometimes those reports, of course, come with recommendations. But that could be months. That could be over a year. We don't really know when that will be.
0: Jack Wilson, thank you so much for this.
2: Thanks so much.
0: Jack Wilson, reporter at the Montreal Gazette, who broke the story. And joining us now is Josée Asselin. She is the West Island representative for the APTS Union. The union represents about 500 workers at Batshaw Youth and Family Centers. And Josée Asselin joins us on the line. Josée, good afternoon. Welcome to the show.
3: Thank you for having me.
0: What was your reaction, Josée, to the news of these three deaths all within a month?
3: Well, first of all, it is a really unacceptable situation. Any child's death is one too many. I want to take a moment just to offer my condolences for the families and the loved ones of those children. And as a union representative, obviously, I'm also thinking about the employees of the West Island Youth Protection Agency who worked with those children. It is an unacceptable situation. And for the employees, they feel completely powerless after that. It is unbearable. They need to continue to work, and you know, they're devoted, they're still there, they are present, but it is very hard for them and hard for any families and any employees of the DYP when that kind of situation happens.
0: You said the employees say they feel powerless. What is it that you've been hearing from them?
3: Well, they said that, you know, it is a really bad work climate right now. There's a high staff turnover. They feel unsupported. They feel that they're not listened to. They're exhausted. They're really stretched to the max. They are overloaded. They have a lot of families. Like, they could have, like, in between 21, 22 families to take care of. They're running on empty. And we did a survey in the beginning of 2026 of one of the departments, Application des Mesures, and 46 of our professionals answered the survey. And 67% present a high level of psychological distress. And another 20% have a moderate level of psychological distress. So it means that 87% of those professionals have a risk of moderate to high psychological distress. So they are really, really stretched to the max, exhausted. And that's what I'm hearing almost every time we speak to them.
0: You say, for example, each worker has 21, 22 families to take care of. Is there a kind of a quality control or a limit within the industry? I mean, what would be a reasonable workload for a full-time worker? How many families?
3: Well, it depends on the cases, because you could have like very heavy cases where you have three kids that you have to take care of within the case. So this could make it like count as three cases, you know? So you could have maybe, sometimes I heard like 16, that would be the max, 16, 17. But over than that, it is quite too much for one person. And to be able to do that in 35 hours per week, it's unacceptable. You can't do that within your hours of the week, that's for sure.
0: So besides just, you know, employee satisfaction and the climate of working there, how does this affect the quality of care that the minors are receiving?
3: Well, you know, when you're overloaded, you can't be there all the time. So you have a minimum of visits to do, like one per 2 weeks. And sometimes, you know, you're just calling because instead of going, you don't have the time because you have other families. You have families that are in crisis. So you have to leave everything behind and go to those families. So in the end, the family that you were supposed to go to, maybe you'll just call call the families and see if everything is going great and say, okay, so well, for that family, that would be it for the week. But the thing is, it's because they're so overloaded that they can't do everything during their week. And overtime is prohibited. You can't be paid overtime right now. And it's been like that for years. So if they're not doing overtime, it is hard for them to do all the paperwork that they need to do, that they are obliged to, and be able to do all their visits, all their reports, and they need to go to the court. And sometimes you have crises that they were not planned. So you can't do everything in 35 hours with that kind of cases. So for sure, the services that you're giving, it's probably not the best, because you want to do the best. It's, you know, you're devoted, but in the end, the workers are suffering, but the families too, and the kids are suffering. That's for sure.
0: Given what you're describing with everyone stretched to the limits, you know, you're saying, for example, maybe instead of an in-person visit, it's a phone call. Given what has happened here with three deaths in a month, can we afford these shortcuts? Will some of the standards or procedures change as a result of this, do you think?
3: Well, it needs to change. No, there was a commission, a Laurent commission that was launched in April 2021, and there was hundreds of recommendations that were given regarding that report, and nothing was done after that. Unfortunately, nothing was done. There was no budget attached, and there was no obligation to set or change anything afterwards. So there's change to be done, that's for sure. They need to hire more people, but that's what they're going to do. That's what they're planning to do. But to hire people, first of all, you need to make sure that the staff that you're having right now is staying. And that has been a problem for years. They're not capable of keeping their professionals in place, their professionals and technicians, because of the work climate, because of the high, because that they feel unsupported, because they feel not listened to, because they don't have any proper training to give the work that they need to do. They need to have support, you know, in the end. So yes, you could do, like, there's a lot of things to do to make changes. So then you have more people working with you, and then you can add other people that are going to be trained by all the experimented professionals that are in place. And then you would have like a better climate, because, you know, you'll have enough staff to do the job. You'll have people that feel supported, listened to, but that's not the case right now.
0: José Asselin, thank you so much for your time. Appreciate it.
3: Thank you. Thank you for having me.
0: José Asselin in the West. She's the West Island representative for the APTS union. Now, we did reach out to Quebec's minister responsible for social services. That is Lionel Carman. His office invited us to contact the province's national director of Quebec Youth Protection, Leslie Hill. Now, we did reach out to Leslie Hill. We have not heard back from her team at this time. Now, as we heard, Quebec Solidaire, MNA and critic for health and social services, Guillaume Clich-Rivard, he released a statement today. He's calling on the government to announce emergency measures that will ensure the safety and well-being of children under the care of Batchelor Youth and Family Centers. And just a note that help is available.

0: partly cloudy, 27 degrees right now in Montreal. A little windy out there. And let's find out what's happening on the roads from Lita.
1: A lot of volume, especially around the airport. Dealing with a major accident, though, on the 40 in the eastbound direction, just around Brien. That's in the Repentigny area. And 40 west, too, around Henri Bourassa, just clearing away an accident.
0: Well, 30 years ago, the Saguenay population and rescue crews were dealing with the aftermath of what was one of the most important natural disasters in Quebec history. Torrential rain hit the Saguenay and North Shore regions. It triggered landslides that destroyed roads and swept away buildings. You might recall the small white house in the heart of the raging deluge. Well, that image circulated worldwide. Surrounding this iconic image, there was also a lot going on to rescue the population. So have a listen. This is CBC reporter Lynn Robson reporting in the field.
2: It's almost a miracle some houses survived the flood when so many have been claimed by the Saguenay River. In La Baie and in Jonquière-Chicoutimi, where this apartment building collapsed at midnight. People were rescued just hours before their home fell into the river. 30 more homes were wiped out today as the river continues to rage. Among the thousands forced from their homes, the Bolduc family. They may have lost two homes.
3: Samedi matin, on était allé au chalet.
2: Saturday morning, we left our home in La Baie, and last night police cleared out our neighborhood in Chicoutimi, he says. The province expects at least $30 million in road repairs, and that figure keeps rising. And there's more. This old pulp mill is now a new museum.
0: Well, in all, 10 people died, including two young children whose home in La Baie was submerged by a mudslide. More than 1,000 houses, apartments, or commercial buildings were destroyed, and that left 16,000 people without anywhere to go. They all had to evacuate. The Canadian Red Cross launched an unprecedented response to this crisis. Now, at the time, it was the largest operation the organization had ever carried out in Quebec. Serving as the Director of Programs and Operation for the Canadian Red Cross, José Payan was stepping into the specific role for the very first time. It was the summer of 1996, and she recalls what the disaster site looked like.
4: Oh, it was devastation. Devastation first. The environment had changed, and also people. You know, when we were walking on the street, we were identified as Red Cross personnel. So people came to us and they were crying and they were asking for help. And the first thing to do is provide moral support and listen to them and refer them to the different, to the municipality or to the Red Cross centers to receive help. But most of our local volunteers were affected by the disaster and some local staff. So we wanted to provide them support, but at the same time, they were willing to help others. So so there was a lot of I was very touched by their availability to help others.
0: That was José Payan. She was a retired member. She is a retired member of the Canadian Red Cross. And José, during that Saguenay flooding, she was the Director of Programs and Operation for the Red Cross. 1 minute to go till news time. Simon Akineshny just walking in now with your newscast into studio. First, though, Lita also has some updates for you on the roads and transit.
1: I'm looking actually at right now the airport in Côte-de-Liesse just jammed this afternoon, well back past 55th at this point. And I'm looking at the P10, that parking lot, trying to get to it is once you're off of at Cardinal, it's actually in pretty good shape for us. If you're heading down to departures, just in gridlock traffic from Cardinal, though, from the west, it's actually in pretty good shape for us. And the 20 ramp is backing well onto Highway 20.
0: I'm Sabrina Marindola. You're listening to Let's Go. We go to Hudson after the news. That's next.

0: This is CBC News. Good afternoon. It's 4:30. I'm Simon Nakaneshny with your CBC News from Montreal. The murder trial of Montrealer Luciano Fratellin continues today in Essex County, New York. The 46-year-old is accused of killing his 9-year-old daughter during a trip to the state in 2025. Alexander Silberman is following the trial.
1: Luciano Fratellin appeared at the courthouse here in Elizabethtown for day two of his trial for second-degree murder. He's also charged with concealment of a human corpse. 9-year-old Melina Fratellin was found dead after drowning in a pond near Ticonderoga, New York. The 46-year-old is accused of killing his daughter last summer during a trip to the region. State prosecutors played recordings of Fratellin's interactions with police the night he called 911 and alleged his 9-year-old daughter was abducted. The 3 hours of audio revealed Fratellin had trouble identifying an exact location after telling police Melina was taken by men in a white van. Court heard earlier testimony from an investigator who said the locations Fratellin claimed to be at were different than location data gathered from his cell phone. Fratellin has pleaded not guilty to both charges. The trial is expected to last 3 weeks. Alexander Silberman, CBC News, Elizabethtown, New York.
0: In provincial politics, the opposition Liberals say that it's frustrating the Frechette government didn't sign on to an interprovincial deal allowing direct-to-consumer alcohol sales. 9 other provinces will soon let wineries, distilleries, and breweries sell to customers outside their home provinces. In the Outaouais region, Quebec's decision to opt out is not going down well. Joseph Tunney has more.
2: Because we're struggling.
3: Pierre Monta says alcohol is a tough business right now. He's founder and president of Artist in Residence, a distillery with locations in Gatineau, Quebec, and Hawkesbury, Ontario. Sales of spirits have dropped in recent years. And while Monta doesn't believe direct sales to other provinces would be a game changer, he also doesn't see the harm.
2: They should have done it. Is it going to help us a lot? Not really. It's not going to make us or break us. But we need all the help we can. You know, we need it all because right now we're struggling.
3: Liberal MNA André Fortin represents the riding of Pontiac. With Ontario just across the Ottawa River, he says this is something local producers have been asking for.
4: It's frustrating for a lot of our producers here, whether it's microbreweries, distilleries, cider producers, wine producers in our region. They know that there's a market not far from them.
3: The agreement was signed on Tuesday. Quebec Premier Christine Frechette says her government supports its objectives, but she says adhering to it would require amending certain laws. Fortin says that didn't stop other provinces, and he's disappointed Quebec will be lagging behind. Joseph Tunney, CBC News, Ottawa.
0: A second safe drug consumption site will soon open in the provincial capital. The regional health authority says fatal overdoses are on the rise this year in the capital area. Julia Israel reports.
5: Quebec City's only safe consumption site is very busy, says l'Interzone coordinator Marie-Christine Leclerc. She says the city in Saint-Roch gets hundreds of visits a day. Leclerc welcomes the news that a second site will open soon. Although the location hasn't yet been decided, it will be somewhere downtown and begin operations in the fall, close by winter. Santé Quebec's regional director Philippe Robert says the situation on the ground is worsening.
6: We had 22 overdoses that needed intervention in the spring. It's more than we had in the year before.
5: The site will be dedicated to inhalant drugs such as crack cocaine and crystal meth. Robert says with an increasing contamination in the drug market, sites like these save lives.
6: Actually, there is no death never occurs in overdose prevention site in Canada. So it's very effective to prevent fatal overdoses because we can intervene.
5: Robert says the department is still looking for a location, a place that is accessible to users and that is far away from schools, restaurants, and residential areas. Julia Israel, CBC News, Montreal.
0: And raccoon rabies is spreading to different parts of the Montérégie region southwest of Montreal. And public health officials are once again warning people living there to be careful. Chris Curry has the details.
7: Last month, officials reported 76 cases this year, mostly near the Richelieu River. Now, 114 cases of raccoon rabies have been tallied this year, including a few in Saint-Anicet Elgin, and Godmanchester near the Ontario-U.S. borders. Dr. Kemi Guio is a public health doctor in the region.
8: What we're seeing is that indeed more to the west of our region, we're starting to see cases. So it just means that the population has to be very careful.
7: She says it's likely the cases are linked to raccoons migrating north from the U.S., where the disease originated from in 2024. The message to citizens remains the same. Rabies can be fatal, so do not approach a wild animal, and if you get wounded, clean the area immediately.
8: Wash the wound with water and soap for 10 minutes, and that really helps to get rid of most of the bacteria or pathogens that might have infiltrated the wound at the moment of the bite or scratch.
7: The entire Montérégie region remains under surveillance, but officials say the risk of spreading to Montreal remains low. Chris Curries, CBC News, Chattagy.
0: And that was the CBC News.
9: Thank you very much, Simon Akineshny from the CBC Montreal Newsroom. Stick around. You're listening to Let's Go. We're going to have lots of ideas of things to do this weekend. Check out a colorful basketball court. You can go to a river festival or hang out with some pollinators. It's all happening. A lot of it is free around our city. Simon, do you have any great weekend plans?
0: I'm going to the beach.
9: Oh, fun. It's a great weekend for the beach.
0: Yep. Looking forward to it. Just going to chill out, jump in the water.
9: Yeah, I don't think it'll be chilly. Exactly. It's going to be warm up.
0: Yeah, I feel like it's the summertime. Time for some beach time.
9: Yeah, absolutely. You have to maximize.
0: What about you?
9: Okay, so here's the thing. I had plans. They have been canceled.
0: That's too bad.
9: Does it make me a terrible person that I'm very happy that they have been canceled? Like, I am jumping for joy that my plans are canceled. I am that person where if you cancel on me, I will be thrilled. So, you know, people have fear of missing out. They call it FOMO. I have joy of missing out. Most of the time, I don't want to come to whatever
10: Jomo.
9: You're inviting me to. Lita?
10: Jomo. I like Jomo.
0: Jomo. You've coined a word.
9: Yeah. Jomo. Yeah, I think that there's another acronym, but I call it Jomo. I call it joy of missing out.
10: Yeah.
9: So I have no plans. I'm very happy about it. And we'll just see how it goes. You know, we're going to play it by ear. Maybe an ice cream is in my future.
0: There you go.
9: Who knows?
10: Delicious.
9: I just have all
0: whenever
9: the time in the
0: you
9: world.
0: Want.
9: Whenever I want. Exactly.
10: I have plans. But I'm also...
9: You want me to try to cancel them for you, Lita?
10: I think I would like that, to go to Weird Al, but that could be fun.
9: Oh, that's good. Yes, he's playing outdoors tomorrow.
0: Wow.
9: Free outdoor show as part of the Just for Laughs.
10: And weather's good, right?
9: Weather's fantastic.
10: And you can take public transit to it, which is another good thing because I don't like getting caught in traffic.
9: Yeah.
10: And weekends, it tends to be, you know, those surprise traffic jams. Actually, all the time, I'm surprised by traffic. So... I'm shocked by it.
9: You of all people should be the least shocked by
0: right.
9: it, but here we are.
10: Yes.
9: Okay, let me know. Do you, like me, celebrate when plans get canceled? Do you have FOMO or JOMO, joy of missing out? Text yeah. me 514-566-9066. I won't get offended. In fact, if you want to, you know, do me a favor, invite me to something and the day before say it's canceled. You
10: that.
9: Will have made my week. Simon,
0: okay.
9: We'll chat in an hour, but don't cancel that.
0: Yeah,
9: we
0: no,
9: need our newscast.
0: I'm going to be here.
9: Simon Akineshny from the CBC Montreal Newsroom. Oh. All right, Lita, public transit,
10: yes.
9: Very good tip for the weekend,
10: yes.
9: Especially if you're heading to any of these festivals. There's so much going on.
10: Correct.
9: Public transit, always the way to go.
10: And reserve for your shuttle, your river shuttle. Don't forget, you've got to do that before October, definitely, 100%. And especially if you have relatives coming into town. So much fun. And please reserve, though. A lot of people say, well, you know, I don't know how to do it. You reserve in advance. You nevart.ca. And just look it up. I mean, you can Google River Taxi Montreal. It'll come up from N1 to N6. And just enjoy yourself. If you're heading to the airport or you're driving someone to the airport, Côte-de-Liesse is not my favorite route or should be your favorite route. Jam jumped from 55th. Now, I'm looking from the Cardinal point of view, getting into P10. I think it is a good choice to hop off and take that shuttle, save you an awful lot of time. But people insist on being taken down to departures. And it's just jammed in all directions down towards departures. If you're heading to P4, also a pretty good choice if you're taking Cardinal to get there. And that's that. And Côte d'Alias, by the way, is easy once you're at Dorval.
9: Well, Pride is coming back to the town of Hudson this weekend. Residents are coming together for the second edition of Fierté Hudson Pride. Now, last year's event, it was the inaugural event. And so, you know, when it's the first year, you're never really sure how things will go. But last year's event saw more than 1,500 people come together for it. Now, this year, you can expect activities and events ranging from drag shows to line dancing. Evie Hoagland is a head coordinator at Fierté Hudson Pride, and she joins us now on the line to tell us more about what's in store this weekend in Hudson. Evie, good afternoon. Welcome back to the show. I guess it's been a year since we've spoken. How are you?
11: It has. Good. I'm good. Thank you.
9: How are you feeling ahead of this second edition?
11: I am starting to feel calm. I'm starting to feel excited. It's all coming together.
9: Okay, starting to feel calm. So talk to me about the nerves that have been there in the last few weeks.
11: Oh, well, you know, it's so many moving parts and so many different factors to make the day a good day. I mean, just looking at the weather stresses me out a little bit, but it looks like it's going to be nice. So yeah, it's all starting to fall into place and it's looking good.
9: Yes, Mother Nature definitely cooperating. And you're right. Sometimes you stress over things you can't really control because the weather will be the weather. But, you know, talk to me a little bit about last year's event. It was the very first Pride celebration in Hudson. What is it that you learned from last year that you're hoping to maybe recreate this year again?
11: Well, we all started with very little event planning knowledge, and so we've gained a lot on the way. We know what we liked, what worked, because last year we were just trying to see what would stick, just trying to see who would come, how people could participate, and this year was a little bit more streamlined in our focus.
9: Okay, so what does that mean for people who come? What is it that they'll see?
11: So for people that come tomorrow, it goes from 12 to 7. We have entertainment on the hour, every hour. So we're focusing on celebration, so music and dance mainly for entertainment this year.
9: Okay, music and dance. I remember, Evie, when we spoke last year, you were saying you kind of helped create this because you felt that Hudson needed a space for 2SLGBTQ+ people, you know, not just activities or centers or spaces in an urban center like downtown Montreal. Why was it important for you to create this in Hudson?
11: Well, it all started with Pride Trivia, which was geared towards mainly allyship and education. And from there, it became such a popular activity that there was lines out the door so that I could see that there was definitely a want for it from the community. People were really excited about it. And then we co-hosted a burlesque drag show in April, and it sold out in 10 minutes. You know, so people were really excited, really on board with it.
9: And, you know, what have you found having some of these events in Hudson? What kind of a gap are you filling here?
11: Well, I think that it's important for the queer community, for queer youth to see themselves, to feel welcomed and to feel like it's okay to be who you are and to celebrate yourself with just the town, with the community around you, you know, not to be hiding in the shadows, but to be out and open and have fun and celebrate yourself and all of our diversity.
9: Now, you make it a point of creating a celebration that is family friendly. You're a mom yourself, correct, Evie?
11: Yes, I am.
9: Yeah. Why is that an important thing to you and an important aspect as part of a Pride celebration to make sure that everyone can come with the kids in tow as well?
11: Because I think that the more open you are with kids and when the questions get answered at a young age, it really creates a space for acceptance and for kids to not be nervous about these things, not have to go to the city either, just to be in their own town and learning about diversity, learning about queerness, learning about, you know, just who your neighbors are, essentially.
9: In terms of the timing, you do this here. It's the last weekend of July. We know many Pride celebrations across Canada, those take place in June. In Montreal, it's in August, though. Why did you choose this time of year to have it in Hudson?
11: Well, Hudson is known for its events. It's what we call them, festivals. So there was a gap this weekend, but also we didn't want people to be oversaturated with Pride Month celebrations and you know, get that Pride fatigue. So we felt like July was a good fit for us.
9: Okay, kind of getting there in between, and then people don't have to pick and choose which one
11: exactly
9: they're going to.
11: Yeah, exactly.
9: Do you have an idea, Evie, this year, what kind of a turnout you're expecting? Because last year was the first one. You got more than 1,000 people, about 1,500 people showed up last year. What do you think is in store tomorrow?
11: Well, I'm hoping to double it. I'm hoping because of the coverage we got last year that more people come out and see that we are capable of holding such an event and such a large scale event.
9: So, Evie, what are you most looking forward to now? As you said, those nerves have switched over to excitement. What are you looking forward to for tomorrow?
11: Oh, gosh. I think line dancing. I think we're doing a Senka set line dancing. And I have 2 left feet, but I'm excited to to try.
9: Is it like cowboy boots mandatory or no?
11: Well, no.
9: There's no like dress code to it.
11: No. I mean, it's cowboy theme, but you know, we don't discriminate.
9: Evie Hoagland, thank you so much for speaking with us. All the best for this event tomorrow. It begins at noon and it runs until 7 p.m. All the best.
11: Oh, thank you so much. Take care.
9: You too. Evie Hoagland, head coordinator at Fierté Hudson Pride. It is free to attend. It's happening at Alibi Barn. That is on Main Street in Hudson. Let's go to Lita for an update on the roads and transit. Lita, how is the road to Hudson doing?
10: The road to Hudson is actually reasonable right now. We did have an issue in the Vaudreuil-Dorion area. So getting over the Illator Bridge, it was pretty tight at one point. It was a stalled car, but got it out of the way. So it's just completely opened up right from downtown, right from the DeCary interchange over the bridge towards the Hudson area. Or if you're heading towards Vaudreuil-Dorion or Cité des Jeunes, also good, but remember there's a lot of road work going on in the Harwood area and will continue through to August. And if you're heading through Île Perrot right now, we do have a stalled car at Don Quichotte and it's a little bit sluggish, but they removed the problem over the Gallipo Bridge.

0: new music from a duo of Montreal artists. That is producer Gaillance with singer Wally. That one is called Pojab. And I wonder if Wally will be singing that one live in the West Island when he is performing on August the 6th. It's happening in Centennial Park in Beaconsfield. Free show. Wally has been here on the show before for New Music Tuesday, so it will be exciting to see him live. Catch him in Beaconsfield on August the 6th. Let's get your latest business news now. And Paul McGowan joins us from the CBC Business Desk. Hi, Paul. Good afternoon.
1: Hi, Sabrina.
0: Let's start with these new U.S. tariffs here. Now, I'm not talking about the 50% tariffs on many products for Canadian exports. Those were announced on Monday. These are different tariffs, and they don't only affect Canada. They affect dozens of countries, including Canada, though. And they were just introduced yesterday. So tell us more about these and how the world is reacting.
1: Yeah, these are to combat or maybe to punish, we can say, countries for what the U.S. calls forced labor practices in producing goods. My favorite reaction, because we've seen a bunch of reaction from around the world today, the European Union's foreign policy chief called the new tariff a negative surprise, as though there was any confusion as to whether or not it was a pleasant surprise. Dozens of countries, as you said, are affected. Some, like Norway, have said that they will not retaliate. Some, like Brazil, have said that they will. For Canada, the question is how this tariff will coincide with, as you mentioned, the 50% tariff levied earlier this week. Tom Hayes, the chairman and a managing member with Great Hill Capital in the United States, said that we don't really know yet.
2: He's going to get some of what he wants. His opening salvo is always a big ask. The local leadership at the province level has reacted in the wrong way, which just gets them more worked up. Ultimately, Canada is going to wind up with slightly more tariffs, but nothing like what he's asking for.
1: Unlike the tariffs earlier in the week, these new ones do not come with a 30-day runway. They came into effect earlier this morning.
0: Okay, let's switch gears here. We're going to talk video games. So Amazon adding a library of video games to Amazon Prime.
1: And this is not entirely new territory for a streamer. We saw Netflix add games a couple of years ago, mostly word games, trivia, although there were some more advanced games that let you use your phone as a controller. This release by Amazon is a little bit different. For one thing, there's a heavy focus on existing intellectual property, so Prime subscribers will, in theory, be able to access games like Clue or Who Wants to Be a Millionaire. There will also be games that are closer to what you would find on a console. Hogwarts Legacy will apparently be playable. That title was huge a couple of years ago. Prime is also adding games based on the Tomb Raider and Indiana Jones franchises. Now, the catch to all of this, Sabrina, is that you need to have the Amazon Fire TV stick to be able to play these games, at least for now. But it does create an interesting competitive wrinkle that Prime wants to get in on the casual gaming market.
0: Paul, I think, you know, for Who Wants to Be a Millionaire, I feel like you would be a great phone-a-friend.
1: I
0: would put you on my list.
1: I appreciate that. My trivia knowledge tends to be very sort of scattered. Okay. In an unpredictable way.
0: Okay. But, well, I think that's what makes you a good phone-a-friend. It's like you never know what Paul will know. Okay, let's end off here on a story about movie theaters. We're going to go to the movies for this one. And this is all about a big boost to their bottom lines. I have a feeling I know what's behind this.
1: Well, you know, I figured that you might expect that we were going to talk about The Odyssey
0: after
1: its record-setting opening weekend. Not what we're talking about.
0: Oh.
3: Let's all go to the lobby. Let's all go to the lobby.
1: Now, that jingle actually ends with the line, let's all go to the lobby and get ourselves one of those custom $70 popcorn buckets. Because despite seeing them all the time at the theaters and thinking to myself, who actually buys those? The answer, Sabrina, is a lot of people. AMC estimates that custom popcorn buckets will generate $100 million in revenue this year for the movie chain. An article in the New York Times yesterday even highlighted the creative minds behind these buckets. These people get to travel to studio lots. They get to read scripts in advance in order to get those buckets ready for opening weekend. And the designers in this New York Times piece credited the younger generation for making popcorn buckets big business. But a tip of the hat also needs to go to Saturday Night Live, who a couple of years years ago sent up the very interesting design of some of the buckets for Dune Part 2 and went viral in doing so. So that played a part in bringing these to the forefront as well.
0: Okay, you know what the kicker is for me? That the bucket is the small. That's the kicker for me. I mean, the portions are out of control, especially in the States.
1: All out of whack. I also saw people complaining that the popcorn bucket for the Odyssey, the Trojan horse, was not to scale. It was not historically accurate. So there's that to consider, too.
0: Okay, yeah. Okay. Since we're measuring here. Paul, thank you so much. Have a wonderful weekend. We'll chat soon.
1: Sounds good. Thanks, Sabrina.
0: That's Paul McGowan from the CBC Business Desk. Lita, is it ever too much popcorn, though?
4: No. And it's the small one. I can't have a collectible if it's a small one. And plus, we have shareable popcorn, and you can't do it with a small one. But I can understand with the Trojan horse. Now, kind of interested, by the way, because I did want to, you asked me what I was going to do this weekend. I am going to try to see the Odyssey.
0: Oh,
4: I'm going to try.
0: Yeah. The tickets are hard to come by.
4: Yes. And right now, trying to get out of the city on the 15 to the Champlain Bridge, because that's going to bring you to the 10. And of course, everybody likes to get directly over the Champlain Bridge onto the 10, especially if they're going to, let's say, Granby or Saint-Jean-sur-Richelieu or Chambly. You always like to take the Champlain Bridge because the Mercier Bridge, who wants to take that with one lane per direction? But that is also extremely congested. But the Champlain backing through the Turcotte interchange, the 20 is difficult. This afternoon as we head through the 20 from Angrignon, but then it's fine until, of course, you attempt to get into the airport. That ramp is very difficult. After that, the 20 is fine. Out to Baie d'Urfey, maybe we'll go to Hudson, Ile Perrot. It's all in good shape for you.
0: I was talking a little earlier about the fear of missing out versus the joy of missing out. I'm the latter. Joy of missing out. If you make plans and cancel on me, I will be very pleased. Mike in Beaconsfield saying, I lean more towards JOMO, joy of missing out, than FOMO. And I practice the Irish hello. That is not showing up in the first place. Okay, Mike, you're staying home.
4: That's
0: like me.
4: Irish?
0: Apparently.
4: Okay.
0: Steve on the plateau saying, ROMO, relief of missing out. Steve feeling some relief. I guess I'm not alone. We're homebodies sometimes, right? Sometimes. It's beautiful weather out there, though. Maybe you want to head out for a walk, take in the sunshine. 27 degrees. It's partly cloudy, a little windy. Wind gusts now upwards of 30 kilometers an hour. Tonight, clear skies, a low of 19. Nice sunshine for your weekend. Saturday and Sunday, highs of 29 degrees with a mix of sun and cloud. Well, we'll keep the good times rolling. We're going to go to the Place des Festivals. Duke is there for the Just for Laughs Festival that's coming up next.
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7: From CBC News, The World This Hour, I'm Helen Mann. A ribbon-cutting ceremony for the Gordie Howe Bridge took place today on the Canadian side of the Detroit River, but no U.S. representatives took part after the U.S. slapped Canada with new tariffs. The new link connects Motor City with Windsor, Ontario. Its construction cost $6.4 billion, all funded by Canada. And Infrastructure Minister Gregor Robertson said it could take as long as half a century to recover that cost.
8: Canada will be paid back for this bridge. That's part of the deal. But in these initial years, there will be sharing of the net revenue. We don't anticipate that being very much given all of the costs at the front end with this bridge in the initial years of operating it.
7: The opening was delayed after a demand by Donald Trump for a new financial agreement giving the U.S. a share of net revenues. Traffic is scheduled to start flowing Monday. After spending 18 months in prison, a Nova Scotia man has been acquitted of child pornography-related charges. As Ben Dornan reports, the wrongful conviction came down to a small but costly error.
9: Brandon Clamey describes it as a subtle mistake that changed the course of his life. Clamey was arrested by Halifax police in 2021 and was later charged with 3 counts of child pornography. It was in connection to a 2018 investigation by Wisconsin police. They were looking for a person who exchanged sexual messages and images with a 12-year-old girl living in Madison on the messaging platform Kik. But according to a decision released Thursday by the Nova Scotia Court of Appeal, Wisconsin police used the wrong username while tracking down the person behind the account. Clamey's conviction rested on the username being attributed to him. He was arrested, charged, and spent 18 months in prison. The difference between the correct username and Clamey's? A single underscore. Clamey has been acquitted on all charges. Ben Dornan, CBC News, Halifax.
7: An evacuation order has been issued for the entire village of Clinton, B.C. The community of about 500 people is about 100 kilometers west of Kamloops. The Pear Lake wildfire burning southwest of Clinton now covers more than 4 square kilometers. Part of the village was already under alert due to another fire. Across Canada, a number of communities are suffering because of thick wildfire smoke. Now, new Health Canada research reveals that smoke is contributing to more emergency room visits, but not for what you might think. Anand Ram explains.
10: On the streets of Edmonton, the air this week was unmistakable.
11: The smoke is just, it just fills your lungs. It's just not comfortable.
10: But it's also going to people's heads. Newly published research by Health Canada says smoke from burning wildfires is sending more people to the ER for migraines, a 6% increase. Dr. William Kingston is a neurologist at Sunnybrook Hospital in Toronto and looked at the research.
12: 14% of Canadians have migraines, so 6% is a hefty number when you're dealing with a really common condition.
10: The study looked at nearly a million emergency department visits in Alberta and Ontario for more than a decade. And while not everyone will suddenly develop migraines, those predisposed to them might need additional help.
12: It might push us to seeing someone who might not have required migraine preventive therapy. Maybe now they do.
10: A warning as the wildfire season rages on, with Ontario setting a record at more than 700,000 hectares burned. Anand Ram, CBC News, Toronto.
7: Growing fires in southern France and central Spain have now forced 200,000 people from their homes. Officials have declared a national emergency in Spain as several fires threaten Madrid. Isabel Diaz Ayuso is the region's leader.
13: El infortunio de que se han sumado, se han unido.
7: Ayuso says on top of high temperatures and relentless winds, 3 fires near Madrid have merged and grown. She calls it the worst wildfire in the region's history. In France, tens of thousands have also had to evacuate as wildfires burn near Bordeaux. The EU has deployed 7 firefighting planes to Spain and France at their request. And that is your World This Hour. For CBC News, I'm Helen Mann.
0: Hi, good afternoon. I'm Sabrina Marindola. The weekend is inching closer and closer. We're almost there. 1 hour still of the program to go, so hang out with us. It's time to laugh because it's just for laugh season in Montreal. Duke is hanging out at the festival this afternoon. He's going to join us with a couple of comedians, so stand by for that. Plus, we are headed into a sunny weekend. We'll give you many ideas of things to do over the weekend. Hang out with some pollinator insects, or maybe if that's not your vibe, you can check out a river festival. It's all coming up. Plus, we are going to talk about Montreal's Villa Maria estate going up for sale. What does this mean for the private school for Villa Maria on those grounds? We're going to tell you all the details and we'll get reaction from the chairperson of the school's board of directors. That's also coming up after 5:30. So let's do it. Let's go.

0: update on your Friday afternoon commute. This wraps up week one of construction holiday. And Lita, how is the drive and the roads going in public transit? Public transit has been perfect today.
1: It has. It'd be good to ride the rim and sit in front of the train, the driverless train, I might add. And because I'm thinking a lot of people will be visiting this weekend from out of town. Don't forget, no rights on red. And if you are traveling, that's on the island, by the way. If you're traveling along the Metropolitan westbound, despite having a stalled car just around the St. Croix area, it's not bad. It's only backing up to, and it's not even really a backup because I see a flow on my cameras, but it's from Saint-Laurent through the Decarie Interchange where it's pretty heavy. We do have delays, Côte d'Elias getting to the airport from 55th. That is just a heavy ride and almost 45 minutes at this point. It's easy if you stay in the left-hand lane and you're making it to Dorval. That's fine. 13 South, that's another busy one. It's been consistently slow from Côte d'Elias down and onto the 20. We know about the Mercier Bridge. That has one lane per direction. And this weekend, they're going to have ramp closures too on the South Shore side. But I'm looking up north right now, traveling the 15, clear from the Met to Mont-Tremblant. It's clear on the Eastern Townships, but only after Highway 30. As you pass Granby, it's pretty good. There is a bit of traffic around Eastman. And if you're heading to Magog, boy, you're lucky. It's going to be a nice day to be hanging out on a lake.
0: Oh, indeed. I'm jealous, too. If you're by the lake, please send in a photo. Take me there virtually, digitally, 514-566-9066. It's not often, Lita, heading towards the Laurentians on Highway 15 that you say it's clear for this time on a Friday. So all in all, not too bad, but we'll get more updates from Lita throughout the show. It's 27 degrees right now. That's the daytime high. We hit that about an hour ago, and the temperature is just kind of stuck there. Tonight, pretty mild tonight, down to 19 degrees for the overnight low. Sunset at 8:32, and then for the weekend, sunny skies Saturday and Sunday. If you're going to check out the fireworks on Sunday, I mean, the weather has been great every time there's been a fireworks competition. So Sunday, not any different. Clear skies for you for the fireworks on Sunday when the United States will be competing as they celebrate Broadway musicals. That is the theme for the fireworks show on Sunday. Well, right now, it is time to laugh, and this is your last chance. The Just for Laughs Festival comes to a close this weekend. It is an impressive lineup with galas. There are free outdoor shows as well, including this Grammy winner who's performing tomorrow night.

0: I've never seen him live. I think this is an opportunity not to be missed. Let's get all the latest as to what's happening down there right now at the Place des Festivals for the Just for Laughs Festival. That's where Duke Eatman is hanging out all afternoon today. Hi, Duke. Welcome back.
1: Thank you, Sabrina. Well, I'm actually a few feet away from the stage that Weird Al is going to play tomorrow night. We just heard his remake of Chamillionaire's Riding. That was called White and Nerdy. He's going to be performing on the Lotto Quebec stage. He's going to take us through that whole history going back to the early 1980s. Like I said earlier, it's not just he's just funny, but musically, that's quite a challenge. Try and take a popular song, do a parody of it, and make it make sense and make it make funny. He's going to do all that. He's going to do Fat and Eat It and White and Nerdy, Like a Surgeon, which is like a virgin. It's going to be historical. It's really nice to have Weird Al Yankovic as the Just for Laughs returns. I'm here with two gentlemen, one gentleman who brought the house down at the Comedy Nest last week and another gentleman that's going to attempt to do that tomorrow night. We have Alistair Ogden and we have Cedric Newman, MTL's own. Gentlemen, thank you for dropping by the festival today.
2: No problem. It's a beautiful day out. We're happy to be here in the square. Place des Arts.
1: Place des Arts.
2: Yeah.
1: And Alistair, you're getting ready to hit the nest tomorrow.
3: Yeah, I can't wait. I love being in Montreal. Sweet. Yeah, I'm excited for Weird Al. You can actually catch both. You can catch my show first, kind of like Normal Al, and then you can go...
1: Normal Al.
3: Normal Al, and then Weird Al, you know?
1: What's interesting is that you got your big break with the CBC.
3: It's true, yeah. I'm sure all the listeners know this already. They know me as CBC's Next Up. It was a competition that CBC only ran for 1 year. So I'm the only ever winner. I'm the only ever CBC's Next Up. But yeah, 2019, got to do the Halifax Comedy Festival. Dream come true.
1: Are you from Halifax, Wilson?
3: No, they flew me all across the country.
1: You're based?
3: I'm in Toronto, but back then I was in Vancouver. So it really was all across.
1: Did it help your career? Did it open up doors?
3: Yeah, I think I was only 2 years into comedy, so I was kind of like doing my best 6 minutes, and that was kind of also the only 6 minutes that I really had as a comedian. So, yeah, usually I realized like you don't want to do a festival when you're a little bit been doing comedy a little bit longer. Like now I've been at it for coming up on 10 years. So
1: you're very busy. You pulled into town, but you're very busy. You did a video today. You're running around, and I mean, so you're not just here to perform, but you're doing all sorts of other stuff while you're here.
3: I film sketches. I'm sort of on tour all across Canada and the States this fall. So, yeah, it's nice. I love being busy. It's great.
1: Do you act dirty?
3: No, not really. Yeah, my act is CBC.
1: It's the way you're smiling at me, I'm not sure to take it seriously.
3: I think my act is like dirty if you're talking to my grandparents. So, my grandparents think I'm being dirty.
1: They find it dirty.
3: Yeah, exactly. Yeah, so...
1: Cedric, I heard nothing but great things about your show. I think it was last Wednesday at the Comedy Nest, Montreal's own MTL, or last Friday. And we're both residents of Pierrefonds, so fellow Best Islander, not West Islander, but Best Islander. What was that experience like?
2: It was being back home and finally getting to represent my hometown was the best experience ever, especially growing up. I grew up in Côte de Neige and I have all my hood friends like, get me tickets, get me this. Yo, can you get me in? But they're calling the day
1: before. Did you?
2: No, you can't. It's day before. Everything's sold out. They still have that hood mentality, you know? Like, buddy over here, Al, he's like, yeah, he has that apple pie look. And, you know, his family will book tickets like 2 weeks before, not mine.
1: So your people's bought tickets like 2 months before and yours showed up. Yeah, get me in, right?
2: Yeah, I try to get through the back door through the movie theater.
1: You were in Toronto for a while and you came back here. What was the experience of doing comedy in Toronto versus doing it in Montreal?
2: Montreal is, this crowd here is very spoiled, what we call bougie. They want the black and white. They don't want the black and white, sorry.
1: A lot of your sketches involve race, black, white, you know, sort of thing that Chris Rock and Richard Pryor made legendary. You say that doesn't go over well here. Another political situation or political material works better here, which is
2: more French English. They want
1: really
2: to hear. Yeah, they want to hear, like, I have a joke I talk about. I had a French toast with crème anglais. I'm like, it tasted bilingual. They love that. But that doesn't work as well as the rest of Canada.
1: Why is it? Because language is such a prevalent thing here in Quebec?
2: Well, they're spoiled here, so they want jokes well written or stuff they could really relate to. You know, like talk about how you know there's more Belle provinces one time more than Boustan, but now there's more Boustan than Belle provinces. Like before, it's like Hey, before it was like, here, garlic potato. Now it's, you want garlic potato? You know, it's like, so it's been a lot of cultural change. And Montreal is very diverse, like Toronto, but it's a different diversity. A lot of the immigrants are coming from Africa, from American places, right? So the culture jokes are different. Where he's from Vancouver, and they're some of the best writers in Canada, like Ivan Decker is just
1: amazing. So as a black comedian, you have to do something different in Toronto than you do in Montreal. You mentioned Vancouver. Have you performed out there as well? And what do you got to do when you're out west?
2: Okay, out west is so much different than out east. Right across Canada, I alter my jokes to where I am. Right. So Vancouver has the biggest drug population in Canada. But yet, they put their, Remax puts their signs on park benches. Like, you need a house? Yes. You know, it's like, but you go to East Coast now, they're more black Americans, right? And they talk like, I'm from down home. So they don't get the West Indian material. So I alter my material to where I am, but I have the experience, right? If you don't have that, if you only have 6 minutes, you got to just do your 6 minutes.
1: Now, I don't know if your material is either racially based or culturally or politically based. But whatever it is that you're doing, Alistair, do you have to alter it or fine-tune it depending where you're performing?
3: Yeah, more sort of a little bit. Less than that, I would say. My material is mostly like awkward white boy embarrassing himself, you know?
1: Really?
3: Yeah.
1: is that funny everywhere?
3: Almost everywhere, but usually you just have to figure out what the tensions are in different places, you know? Like in Toronto, in Montreal, in Vancouver, people are used to a guy like me, and then you go out to Alberta and I'm kind of more of a contrast to the usual type of guy, you know? So yeah, and I also it's fun realizing, like, I'm from the West Coast, so I have a certain perspective on being in Montreal. Like, I don't really speak any French, but I should, in theory, because I did study it in school. Like,
1: so you studied it, but you don't speak it?
3: Yeah. What I say on stage, and it's just true, is that when I was learning, I was like,
1: did you go to class?
3: Yeah, I did. I was 10 years old, but my attitude, right? My attitude towards French when I was 10 was the same attitude I had towards sex education. You know, I'm like, I'll learn about this, but I'm never actually going to do that. You know? That's for perverts, you know?
1: What is Just for Laughs done for you? You were here last year, your first time. New Faces. Yeah. You did the New Faces thing. How did that work for you?
3: Oh, I loved it. New Faces was a dream come true, for real. It's lovely. It's, you literally just do 6 minutes and then everyone treats you like you're the belle of the ball. Which,
1: really?
3: Absolutely, yeah. You get to do it in a big theater. They tape it. It goes great. I mean, outside of the festival, it did do a lot for me. I got like an agent for the States now. I got my visa to go perform down there. I have representation now, which is awesome.
1: And now, because you're not New Faces, tomorrow night, you actually got to be good.
3: Yeah, exactly. Well, tomorrow, yeah, I got to do a whole hour, so I'll really be proving myself. But I'm excited. I love performing for, number one, I love performing for crowds that are sort of seeing me on purpose. I think that's the thing about Canadian comedy, is most of your career, you're performing for people who, you're lucky if they even know the comedy show is happening half the time.
1: Weird Al Yankovic fan, you remember Weird Al from back in
2: the day? Of course, huh? Eat it. No one wants it. Yeah.
1: But that's not easy, is it?
2: No. He's writing parodies, and his stuff came out, what is it, in the 80s, right?
1: In the 80s.
2: 80s. So now.
4: But I mean, 2000s, yeah. 90s,
2: so 2000s. So it's like. Yeah,
1: playing White and Nerdy. That's from like 2005.
2: Yeah, but now he's worried about it. Will stuff fly now? Because the world has totally changed. Everybody's gotten sensitive.
1: I'm going to be here tomorrow night to see it. I'm actually, he did a movie in 1990 called UHF. Remember the old analog televisions? You could put it on the UHF thing. He did a movie called UHF. Yeah. That's a little bit before your parents' time. He did a parody of Money for Nothing, Dire Straits, with the video, and Beverly Hillbillies. We're going to give that a little bit of a listen and come back and talk about what you got coming up next. You have an interesting show tomorrow, and we'll talk about your performance at the gala. Here's some Weird Al Yankovic.

0: A weekend for Weird Al Yankovic. You can catch Weird Al performing tomorrow. That one's a free show at Place des Festivals. And actually, that's where Duke is standing by right now, just a few feet away. And other shows happening tomorrow, too, including one of Duke's guests by his side. Duke right now joined by two guests, Alistair Ogden and Cedric Newman. Duke, take it away.
1: You know, again, like I mentioned earlier about Weird Al Yankovic, it's not easy. Okay, Money for Nothing, Dire Straits, big MTV hit, Grammy Award winner. It's kind of a no-brainer to do a parody of it. But take the Beverly Hillbillies theme and put that to Dire Straits? I don't even know what he would think of something like that. So I got to give him props. We were talking about tomorrow night, Weird Al, you won't be here. Tiffany Haddish is going to be here tomorrow night. You have a very interesting gig tomorrow.
2: I'm doing 15 minutes at a wedding, and the groom is Jewish, and the bride-to-be, she's Mexican. So that's going to be interesting. They asked me to write a little bit of material on them, because people ask me to do my material at a wedding, but I like to incorporate them. So, you know, if a Jewish...
1: Something about some of the culinary delights that will be served tomorrow?
2: Can you imagine it's going to be served like avocado with kosher salt on it? That's going to be, weird guac, or maybe smoked meat tacos.
1: Alistair, we were talking about Weird Al, and, you know, is some of the stuff appropriate today as it would have been back then? And I mean, nothing seems more innocent than Weird Al. Do you sometimes have to second guess what it is you're doing in your material? Like, oh, wait a minute, can I say that today? Is that okay? Even though it's like comedy, do you ever think about it?
3: Mostly I think about it in terms of like, if I'm writing a joke about somebody, would I be comfortable telling it to their face?
1: Interesting.
3: Yeah, that's really what it is. So if I have jokes about trans people, I have trans friends, I will just tell them the jokes. And then if they...
1: You test it out on them?
3: Yeah. But I'm usually... Most of my comedy is like pretty empathetic, I would say. Right. You know, I'm usually the butt of the joke as opposed to somebody else. So I don't have to worry about that too much. But I mean, yeah, I think, I don't know. People say, oh, you can't say anything more. There's like, I feel like there's more comedy than there ever has been. So, you know, if you want more edgy comedy, I do that sometimes. I play around, but I try to just do stuff that that hopefully not everybody will enjoy, but at least that crowd who I'm talking about will
1: Nobody's
3: enjoy.
1: Really going to be overtly offended.
3: I've definitely pissed off some... I would say conservative people. Alberta.
1: Interesting.
3: I made fun of Alberta a lot.
1: But do they count? I'm just kidding.
3: I didn't say that. Hey, well, they're comfortable saying just about anything to me. So yeah, they count.
1: Okay. On that subject, I'm gonna go back to you, Cedric. So you know, I told you I was challenged by Rodney Ramsey to do the comedy Railroad, Underground Railroad, Comedy Railroad, and it was a frightening experience. It went over well, but problem is they laughed at all the setups and they didn't laugh at the punchlines. So they thought I was very funny, but they didn't laugh what they were supposed to. My biggest fear, and thank goodness it didn't happen, would be hecklers. Have you dealt with hecklers, and how do you handle that?
2: Okay, with hecklers, I kind of just go with what's happening in the moment.

0: Right. Yeah, you just got to keep it right there. Like one guy, I came on stage, everybody was bombing, and the guy turns around and he goes, oh, a new guy, you better be funny. And everybody's looking at me like, what's he going to say? I look at the crowd 30 seconds later, I go, I'm not saying nothing to him. He looks like he has nothing to lose. And the crowd just lost it. You have to take that extra second to think about it, because if the heckler gets the best of you, you're in trouble.
1: Has it ever gotten, we've seen it in the movies, I don't know if it actually transpires in real life, does it ever get like it could be dangerous? Like somebody might actually want to throw hands, or somebody might actually want to get into a confrontation with you over a joke that you said or the way you handle a heckler?
0: Yeah, first of all, we're in Canada. They're way too polite here. So they'll talk to you after the show, you know? Like
1: that can be scary too.
0: Yeah, during the Black Lives Matter, somebody came up to me after, she goes, all lives matter. And I go, yeah, they do, but they're still killing people at exposing a bigger rate, and we only make up a certain amount of the population. And until they stop killing black people, not all lives matter. Black lives have to matter first. And she goes,
1: oh, how did she respond?
0: She's like, oh my God, thanks for letting me know. Because she didn't, she's ignorance. You just got to learn. And once you educate yourself, you'll understand.
1: Alistair, have you ever feared getting slapped upside the head or something? Or somebody looked like, you know, hey, this guy's like, he's really upset.
2: I don't think I really upset people in the crowd. I think I've had people walk out before and stuff, but
1: really?
2: Yeah, most the joke I have, I'd say it on stage. I'm like, sometimes, you know, people will be like, don't heckle or I'll destroy you. It means like, you don't heckle because your words could stay with me for a long time. I'm a somebody once said that I look like Princess Diana, and yeah.
1: I never thought about that until he just said it. I'm sitting a foot away from him, and I see it.
2: Yeah. Yeah, yeah. And so that's now I've just had to accept it. It's just become part of my brand.
1: I love it. All right. So Cedric Newman, great show last Friday, and Mexican Jewish wedding tomorrow.
0: And yeah, I got stuff coming up soon. I'm going to be touring again, but I got to stay close to mama because she has dementia. So I'm always close to home, but I'll be at the Comedy Nest.
1: And close to me. We're neighbors.
0: Yeah. I'll be
1: just found that out.
0: Comedy Nest the last weekend of this month. So come check us out. It's the best of the Comedy Nest coming up.
1: Awesome. Alistair Ogden tomorrow night. Comedy Nest, what time?
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1: Sabrina, local and Canadian talent is bigger the Just for Laughs this year than it's ever been. It really seems that we're really celebrating our own.
3: Yeah, and this is the last weekend for people to take it all in, because Just for Laughs Festival wraps up on Sunday. Duke, thank you so much for this.
1: Yes, we're going to hear Weird Al Yankovic. He's performing tomorrow night. His parody of Michael Jackson's Bad, retitled Fat. Listen to the lyrics. Meanwhile, I'm going to ask Alistair and Cedric if they can help me out with some material if I ever decide to do comedy a second time.
3: All right, that would be great. Duke, thank you so much. Have a great weekend.
1: You too.

0: Adele performing for free tomorrow night at Place des Festivals at 7 o'clock. Lita, over to you.
1: They've got the Mercier Bridge down to one lane per direction till August 3rd. And people are caught on the route from the 138 from the 20. It's almost a 50-minute delay.

0: This is CBC News. Good afternoon. It's 5:30. I'm Simon Nakaneshny with your CBC News from Montreal. With the latest tariff escalation by U.S. President Donald Trump, the Prime Minister says everything is on the table. Mark Carney says retaliatory measures are being considered if a deal isn't reached before the new 50% levies go into effect. Premiers, however, are divided on whether energy should be used as a bargaining chip. Gloria Enriquez takes a look at that issue through a Quebec lens.
1: It can hurt Hydro-Québec as much

0: as it can hurt the buyer.
1: Pierre-Olivier Pinault is the HEC's chair in energy sector management. He says if Hydro-Québec were to cut exporting power to the USA, add tariffs or increase its price, there would be problems.
0: And these long-term contracts, well, carry an obligation to export.
1: Hydro-Québec has contracts with Massachusetts, Vermont, and most recently New York. In 2023, Quebec exported enough electricity to the U.S. to power roughly 1.15 million homes for an entire year. The New York contract alone is worth up to $34 billion U.S. Pinault says changing the terms of the deal could hurt Hydro-Québec's bottom line, but it can also hurt people here. Quebecers also rely on American electricity when ours is not enough.
2: The response should be appropriate.
1: Political analyst Raphaël Mélenchon agrees threatening to cut power supplies is not the right move. He says the new 50% tariffs wouldn't have such a big impact anyways, and Canada shouldn't overreact.
2: Then we would give Donald Trump justification to hit us back even more, and that would lead to an escalation.
1: Premier Fréchette says she believes being at the negotiating table is the way forward. Gloria Enriquez, CBC News, Montreal.
3: A second safe drug consumption site will soon open in Quebec City's downtown area. The Regional Health Authority says it's to prevent fatal overdoses, which are on the rise this year in the provincial capital. Julia Israel reports.
4: Quebec City's only safe consumption site is very busy, says l'Interzone coordinator Marie-Christine Leclerc. She says the site in Saint-Roch gets hundreds of visits a day. Leclerc welcomes the news that a second site will open soon. Although the location hasn't yet been decided, it will be somewhere downtown and begin operations in the fall, close by winter. Santé Quebec's regional director Philippe Robert says the situation on the ground is worsening.
5: We had 22 overdoses that needed intervention in the spring. It's more than we had in the year before.
4: The site will be dedicated to inhalant drugs such as crack cocaine and crystal meth. Robert says with an increasing contamination in the drug market, sites like these save lives.
5: Actually, there is no death never occurs in an overdose prevention site in Canada. So it's very effective to prevent fatal overdoses because we can intervene.
4: Robert says the department is still looking for a location, a place that is accessible to users and that is far away from schools, restaurants, and residential areas. Julia Israel, CBC News, Montreal.
3: Raccoon rabies is spreading to different parts of the Montérégie region southwest of Montreal. With the viral disease circulating, public health officials are once again warning residents to be careful. Chris Currys has the details.
6: Last month, officials reported 76 cases this year, mostly near the Richelieu River. Now, 114 cases of raccoon rabies have been tallied this year, including a few in St. Anicet, Elgin, and Godmanchester near the Ontario-U.S. borders. Dr. Kemi Guyot is a public health doctor in the region.
7: What we're seeing is that indeed more to the west of our region, we're starting to see cases. So it just means that the population has to be very careful.
6: She says it's likely the cases are linked to raccoons migrating north from the U.S., where the disease originated from in 2024. The message to citizens remains the same. Rabies can be fatal, so do not approach a wild animal, and if you get wounded, clean the area immediately.
7: Wash the wound with water and soap for 10 minutes, and that really helps to get rid of most of the bacteria or pathogens that might have infiltrated the wound at the moment of the bite or scratch.
6: The entire Montérégie region remains under surveillance, but officials say the risk of spreading to Montreal remains low. Chris Currys, CBC News, Chattagy.
3: Ganawagi is curbing access through the territory ahead of the Mercier Bridge closures this weekend. Construction means the bridge will be down to one lane in each direction starting early tomorrow morning until Monday at 5 a.m. David Lahash, the transport coordinator for the Ganawagi Mohawk Nation, is asking motorists to avoid the area if possible and to expect delays.
8: Even though traffic may look light and may Waze is telling you 10 minutes, once you get onto the 138 and onto the bridge, if there's an incident on the bridge on either side, there will be a delay. We had an accident yesterday. There was over an hour delay. We had an accident the day before. It was almost 2 hours. If you can use Highway 30 and the Champlain Bridge, then that would be perfect.
3: The restrictions will be lifted at 5 o'clock in the morning on Monday. And those hoping to see a rematch between Felix Auger-Aliassime and Novak Djokovic this summer may have to wait a bit longer. Today, the National Bank Open sent out a news release saying Djokovic is pulling out of the tournament. Auger-Aliassime and Djokovic squared off recently at Wimbledon in an epic five-set endurance test, with the Serbian ultimately coming out on top. The winner of the men's singles at Wimbledon, Italian world number one Jannik Sinner, also pulled out of the tournament. Auger-Aliassime, however, is still expected to be there. The Montrealer is ranked number four worldwide. And that was the CBC News.
9: Thank you very much, Simon Akinashny from the CBC Montreal newsroom. Yes, tennis season in Montreal is fast approaching. Always disappointing when you have some of these big names that pull out here just a week prior, because all of this gets underway on August the 1st. There's so much going on. And actually, I do want to make a correction here. Weird Al Yankovic performing tomorrow. It's a free outdoor show. And I mentioned the showtime was 7 o'clock. It starts at 9. It's 9 o'clock. So I just want to make sure you don't show up there and wait for 2 hours. Although I suspect the crowd will be quite large. You maybe want to be there nonetheless.
3: Yeah. I've done that for crowds, but I've done that for shows where I went hours and hours before.
9: Yeah, exactly. You want a good place where you can see the artist. So Weird Al performing. It's exciting that it's a free show at Place des Festivals. So that's at 9 o'clock tomorrow. And if you're looking for other things to do this weekend, Sarah Jessmer, she's going to be here in about 15 minutes from now with lots of ideas for the whole weekend. Simon, until then, listen, have a wonderful weekend.
3: Too.
9: Enjoy the beach.
3: I think I'm going to probably find a way to do that. It's hard being at the beach, but no, I think how
9: yes,
3: can you not enjoy
9: one,
3: the
9: tough
3: beach?
9: Tough life there, Simon. All right. Have a wonderful weekend. Yep, we'll chat on Monday.
3: Okay, bye-bye.
9: That is Simon Akinashny from the CBC Montreal newsroom. Let's go to Lita for a look at the roads.
10: I'm actually studying the Mercier Bridge right now, and it seems to be once you're on the bridge in those one of those lanes in either side, working relatively well. It's getting there that's still pretty tough along the 138 from Highway 20. Just past the early area, things start to open up and the bridge itself in good shape. Don't forget extra closures coming up for this weekend on the South Shore side. Ramp closures is going to make it quite chaotic. And using the Champlain Bridge right now, which is taking the brunt, by the way, of the lane closures over the Mercier Bridge, backing up to almost the Turcotte Interchange, still on the 15. And the inbound side, also very busy, backing past Highway 30 all the way over the span and into the city.
9: We're going to get a stretch of sunny weather, at least for the next 3 days. So the weekend is looking bright. Tomorrow, sunny, a high of 29. Sunday, a few clouds roll in the morning, but then by the afternoon, the skies will clear out again, a high of 28 degrees with that mix of sun and cloud. And then on Monday, more sunshine, blue skies, hot on Monday, a high of 30 degrees. And then we're back in the mid-20s starting on Tuesday. So basically, the forecast is the next three consecutive days, sunshine, and then after that, three consecutive days of showers and rain. So Tuesday, Wednesday, Thursday looking wet with a daytime highs of around 24 or 25 degrees. It is 5:39. The historic Villa Maria Estate in Montreal's West End is officially going up for sale. The Congregation of Notre Dame announced the news yesterday. So the intent here is to sell the property. Now, this has drawn significant public attention over the years. A main concern has been the future of the school on the site, Villa Maria College. The current lease with the private school expires in July of 2030, so that leaves the future of the school uncertain. And there's been a petition, there have been protests in the last year to try to save the school. Well, we learned this week that the Sisters of the Congregation of Notre Dame have put some conditions on the sale. For one, the buyer will be expected to honor the current lease. And then on top of that, having to negotiate a new lease with the school for at least another 2 years. So that means everything stays put with the school at least until 2032. Now, Villa Maria College can also exercise a right to first refusal. So this means if the congregation does accept an offer, the school will have the opportunity to match that offer before the property is sold to someone else. Joining me now for more on this is Suzanne Gouin, who is the chair of the board of Villa Maria College, and she's live on the line. Suzanne, good afternoon. Thank you so much for joining us.
11: Good afternoon to you, and thank you for having me.
9: How are you feeling about this news?
11: So I think that it's a great news for the school because it gives an opportunity for the school to look at other options. I think it's a great news for the parents. It's a great news for the students because they and for all the professionals working at the school because it gives them an overview over the next 4 years in terms of stability of location. So I feel that, it's an opportunity that we have to look at and examine very meticulously in order for us to find the right path forward for the future of the school.
9: Were there a lot of nerves on the part of teachers, of staff, of parents as well?
11: Oh, any individuals deals differently with uncertainty. And in that case, it's no different. And people, either parents, students, and the staff, we're all worried about, what was happening. And everybody was waiting to get a sign from the congregation in terms of their intention.
9: What do you expect this will mean for registration come September? Because I know part of that stress that you were talking about and part of the uncertainty has been, okay, if I sign up my child now to begin secondary one in September, they're not going to finish secondary five at that school, perhaps, because we don't know what's happening with the future of the building. But now that we have these new details and this condition on the sale, do you expect that will have an effect on registration come September?
11: We really hope that it's going to have an effect. And on the open house that will be held on September 12th, we hope that, a lot of parents and students will come and visit and see, all the possibilities that this school have. Not only in terms of the location, but in terms of the pedagogical project that has been put forward by the staff. And we really feel that with this project, we have something very unique in Quebec that will benefit some students who would like to come and join and apply for the school.
9: In terms of, you mentioned that this leaves you time and it leaves you other options. So yes. What do you mean by that? Because the report your board submitted last month ruled out relocating Villa Maria. So what other options are you looking at?
11: We're looking at any options that will provide, the future of the school and the viability, long-term viability of the school. As you know, this school has been there for over 170 years. And one of the mandates that we got from the nuns when we were appointed to the board is to look at the long-term viability. So for us, we're looking at, making sure that we turn every single rock and that we look at how can we achieve that. And starting with this decision, we'll look into it very closely and make sure that we come up with the best option at the end.
9: What led you to conclude that staying on this campus is the only viable option?
11: That's not exactly the conclusion that we came up about. What we did is gave options to the congregations, and that these options that were given to the congregation, they came up with that conclusion. So it's important for you to understand that in the report that we table, we analyze over 11 options. And, if there could be other options with this new situation, we'll look into it and keep working at it so that we can have the best option for the future of the school.
9: Suzanne, one of the conditions with this agreement is that Villa Maria will have a right of first refusal. If there is another offer, you can match that offer. Realistically, is that in the realm of possibility, do you think? Because I think it would have to be at market value.
11: Yes, it is. And the nuns have been very clear about it. It will be at market value. And right now, I don't know what's the market value. And we're going to be looking into it. Is it realistic? I don't know, not knowing the market value.
9: Mm-hmm. The congregation says that it also will be evaluating offers, not just on the price, but also on things like preserving the heritage value, preserving the green spaces as well. That's important to them. Does that give you confidence that an eventual buyer will be someone that the school can work with?
11: You know what? I can only hope so. And I think that You know, I don't want to speak for the congregation that has been, you know, very good working with, but they know about that school. They've been invested very heavily with the school and its mission for, you know, for so many years that I'm sure that, you know, somewhere along the line, that will also be part of their consideration. But I cannot speak for them. You would have to ask them the question. Mm.
9: Suzanne, just before we go, for families who are contemplating, you know, perhaps enrolling their student, their children in the coming years at Villa Maria, what's your message to them?
11: Please come. It's a great school, great teacher, great community, and we can just embrace the pedagogical project. And you know what? It's a unique school in Quebec where your child will be exposed to French and English. And it's in the middle of this beautiful city. So there's no other place to go to school than Villa Maria.
9: Suzanne Gouin, chair of the board of Villa Maria College. Thank you so much for your time this afternoon. Appreciate it.
11: Thank you very much for inviting me. Have a good evening.
9: You too. Bye-bye. That is Suzanne Gouin, the historic estate of Villa Maria in Montreal's West End. It is officially going up for sale, but a couple of criteria there within that agreement, and one of those is that the buyer will be expected to honor the current lease and in addition to that have to extend it for at least another 2 years. That means Villa Maria College staying put at least until 2032. I'd love to hear your thoughts and your reaction to that. 514-566-9066 on the text line. Time now for a look at the roads and transit. Here's Lita.
10: I just want to remind people about the closures coming up for the weekend. The REM, by the way, only starts its day at 7:30 a.m. both Saturday and Sunday, both tomorrow. We have the Jacques Cartier Bridge closing for fireworks. That's a good closure. And ramp closures now on the South Shore side of the Mercier Bridge, the 132 West ramp that's onto the bridge towards Montreal will close. The 138 ramp west that's from the bridge towards Chateauguay will also be closed this weekend.
9: Well, time now to start to think about what to do this weekend. The weekend's almost here. So we kind of take a sneak peek. We look at the different calendars of events that are going on in the next few days. There is sunshine in the forecast. So maybe that might influence a little bit what you'll be doing this weekend. And here with some ideas for you, Let's Go researcher Sarah Jesmer. She has been gathering all of the events and activities, and she joins me now in studio. Sarah, happy Friday. Good afternoon.
12: Hi, Sabrina.
9: Where do you want to start today?
12: Today, let's start with the bees, Sabrina, because this is the this weekend is the fourth annual Pollinator Insects Festival. Officially, you will hear this talked about as Les Boutonneries. It's on the weekend. Today, actually, it starts. It lasts until Sunday. It is at the Insectarium, which is just next to the Jardin Botanique. That's on Sherbrooke Street East in Montreal. This whole Pollinators Festival is a celebration of all things pollinators. You can find puppet shows, music, relay races, presentations. And actually, Sabrina, you can even make your own garden hat. That really stood out to me on the programming, which is exactly what you would think. Use the things in your garden, make a hat.
9: To make a hat.
12: Yes.
9: Why not?
12: Exactly. You can do that at the Insectarium. I spoke with Jordan Cousineau. She is a public program officer at the Insectarium. Sabrina, I know that bees are pollinators for sure, but when I spoke to Cousineau, she taught me that, you know, monarch butterflies, they are also part of this world too. And you can learn about a bunch of different stuff too at the Insectarium because it's a celebration of all things bugs like this and bees native to Quebec.
13: I'm someone who I really enjoy observing insects outside during summer. That's like one of my main pleasure in life. So just to get having to share with people, like taking the time to observe insects, and also notice how many pollinators there are out there, how diverse they can be, how surprising they can be. For me, it's a big privilege having to get to share this with people. I see how important they are, and just talking about them and appreciating them, that's the most important thing for me this weekend.
12: So Cousineau told me that kids are encouraged to come to the insectarium dressed as bees.
9: Oh, that's fun. Okay, find your black and yellow wardrobe.
12: If you have a costume like that, this is the time to pull it out. She will not be in a costume, but you can catch her at Les Boutonneries. It's free this weekend at the insectarium till Sunday.
9: All right, that's a fun family activity. Everyone can go out there and enjoy dressed like a bee and learn all dress about like our pollinators. Okay, what else is there this weekend? If people want to hang out outside, because the weather's going to be beautiful.
12: Yep, over in Longueuil, there's a walking tour of the gardens. We're going to keep with the theme here. This is a walking tour of the gardens that are specifically in the Park Empire neighborhood. It's a walking tour organized by some collective community organizations like the GPK Collective. This is Saturday. This is free. It starts at 10 a.m. It ends at 12 p.m. And so people will meet at the Greenfield Park Borough office. Then folks will go around, walk around this specific tour to the gardens planted by local residents, exchange ideas, share gardening tips if you have them. And I don't really know what the gardens in this area look like. So if there's any listeners who want to text in a photo of them, I'm interested to see it. But you can see all of this in person if you go to the Greenfield Park Borough office, which is on Churchill Greenfield Boulevard, this Saturday, tomorrow at 10 a.m.
9: Okay, if you want to text in a photo of those gardens there in Greenfield Park, 514-566-9066. It's nice that people get together and share their gardening tips. I mean, we had very heavy rain at one point, then we had a dry spell. So I feel it's a tricky one for gardening this year. You know, some people had their gardens just flooded during these severe thunderstorms we've had, and then we've had dry spells too, so not an easy one to grow.
12: Share information about it.
9: We were getting texts this week. I forget who it was, but someone texted in saying their cherry tomatoes, they're still green. But Lita, I think yours are still green as well. Your tomatoes as well, Lita. Your cherry tomatoes are still green, correct?
14: They are green, but they've been eaten by...
9: That's a new development.
14: Some creature.
9: Okay. So it seems like the tomatoes are off to a late start, but maybe in Greenfield Park... maybe they're safe.
12: You might see them there.
9: From the squirrels, perhaps. Okay, Sarah, let's move on. Lots of action happening in parks these days.
12: Yes, exactly. We're going to keep on with this tour here. So firstly, we're going to go to Côte-des-Neiges, Notre-Dame-de-Grâce, the borough. Head over to Park MLK on Kent Avenue tomorrow. Starting at 11 a.m. to 3 p.m., there will be a group there launching what they have been painting because they've been restoring the basketball courts at Park MLK. There will be a launch of that colorful mural work, everything that they've been working on, tomorrow. There's going to be music, giveaways, food, competition, and a girls' basketball tournament. This is all happening at the Park MLK on Saturday. It's free to attend. Head over to the new basketball courts. Over in Park Ahuntsic now, there's a concert tonight, Friday. It starts at 7 p.m. It is free to attend. If you go, you can catch this artist there, Mambe.

0: Sabrina, that is the song El Cascabé. And if you want to hear more of that music, you can go to Park Ahunsic tonight. It is free, starts at 7 if you want to hear more.
1: I think you need your dancing shoes for that one, though.
0: Of course.
1: Yeah.
0: We have to let people know. Lastly, for our park tour here, we're going to go to Parc des Rapides for those over in La Salle. The river this weekend will be the host of the Fête des Fleuves on Saturday, July 25th. It's one day only. Free water activities for the entire family, organized by the surf school, KSF. So you can head to Parc des Rapides tomorrow by 1 p.m. That is when this is all starting, to see more.
1: Okay, and you're going to leave us with some music that we can look forward to this weekend as well.
0: Yes, exactly. Two music festivals, they're kicking off this weekend. First is the Control Alt Fest in the Village. This is celebrating artists that make up Montreal's 2S LGBTQ plus community. This is billed as a open air nightclub, but imagine it's during the day under the sunshine too. July 24th starts today to 26th. You're going to find free DJ sets, drag sets, cabaret. It's called Control Alt Fest. To spell that, it's spelled like the keys on a keyboard. So CTRL, the things that you would see on a keyboard here. And then go over to Parc La Fontaine because it is the Haïti en Folie Festival this weekend. It is the Haitian cultural community celebration spread out over many days, all the way to Monday, actually. There's going to be a ton of free shows, cultural events. It's really not just music, documentary screenings, for example, panel discussions. This is Haïti en Folie. This is in Parc La Fontaine. This is happening right now.
1: Okay, so much on offer here, so much to check out and go to. Sarah Jesmer, you have just filled up our entire weekend here.
0: Absolutely.
1: That is Let's Go researcher Sarah Jesmer. Now, Sarah, if I can, I have my own music suggestion for this weekend.
0: Oh.
1: Yeah, I think this one is perfect.
0: Happy birthday. Oh, my gosh.
1: Jesmer's birthday this weekend.
0: Sabrina.
1: Enjoy. I hope you're going to be doing lots of fun stuff.
0: Yes, thank
1: you. And I just want to thank you so much for how hard you work on the show. And it's just so great to be your colleague. You bring smiles to the team every day. So thank you so much. More Sarah Jesmer as she turns another year older over the weekend.
0: Thank you so much, Sabrina.
1: Enjoy.
0: I really appreciate that. Yeah, I'm going to do an outdoor barbecue.
1: I think you have to add cake to the menu.
0: It's the
1: as
0: weather
1: well.
0: For
1: yes,
0: it. Yes,
1: it's a weekend for cake for Sarah.
0: Thank you, Sabrina.
1: Thank you so much, Sarah. Have a wonderful birthday.

That is Amnésie by Favelle and Naïma Frank. Naïma Frank performing at the free Fête du Fleuve that Sarah told us about, organized by the Surf School, KSF. So that's happening at Parc des Rapides tomorrow.

0: a last look at the roads. Here's Lita.
1: And you know what? Things are getting so much better. I just want to remind you, and except on the Mercier Bridge and Champlain Bridges, because that's the hot spots. And I think it's going to be like that all weekend long with all the closures that we have over the Mercier Bridge. But that's it. Oh, an accident. 15 North, South Shore at Rome. And it's quite a big one. But Sabrina, I wish you a wonderful summer weekend.
0: Same to you, Lita. Enjoy.
1: Thanks.
0: Well, it's a summer weekend because it's July and we are in summer, but weather-wise, it will be a very summery weekend as well. 29 degrees tomorrow with sunny skies, a high of 28 on Sunday with a mix of sun and cloud. I want to say thank you to the whole Let's Go team this week. Our researchers, Sarah Jesmer, Dimitra Kritsidimas, Hannah Beach. Thank you to our producer, Thomas Cobbett-Labonté, and our technician, Martin Boulanger. I'm Sabrina Marindola. Have a wonderful weekend. Recharge, refresh, and I'll see you back here on Monday. Enjoy. Bye. Oui, on s'est promis l'amnésie.
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2: 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Your World Tonight is coming up next. 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
5: Hi, I'm Chris Howden. The Canadian winner of the prestigious Fields Medal tells us why he announced on the same day as he won the Nobel Prize of Math that he's leaving academia to work for one of the world's biggest AI companies.

0: National Bridge is more than a new landmark on the Detroit River skyline. It's an example of what we can achieve when our two great countries work together.
1: Cooperation that in recent times is in short supply. A long-awaited ribbon-cutting ceremony in Windsor to celebrate a multi-billion-dollar bridge to Detroit set to open in a few days. Americans, notably, not there, following new tariffs announced for a range of Canadian products. But that didn't stop the U.S. president from weighing in. This is Your World Tonight. I'm Stephanie Skanderas. Also on the program, hundreds of wildfires are raging through large parts of Canada. More than 170 are burning in Ontario. Another 200 in the Northwest Territories are out of control. And in BC's interior, the flames are spreading fast, putting people there on edge.
2: With how fast the behavior of the fire was, like, changing, just the uncertainty with it felt kind of overwhelming.
1: The entire population of Clinton, a village of about 60 properties northwest of Kamloops, has been told to flee from the nearby Pear Lake wildfire. It's grown to almost 45 square kilometers, and it's just one of dozens of out-of-control fires advancing on communities across the province. CBC's Alana Kelly has more on the British Columbians who have had to get out and those wondering if it's their turn next.
3: That looks really tall.
4: A white plume of smoke fills the sky east of Pemberton as a wildfire rages out of control. Allison Asapas lives nearby and saw the smoke.
2: Our roadway may be, it may be closed off, so it's kind of like feeling not trapped, but feeling rather vulnerable.
4: Jacob Becker owns Lillooet Lake Lodge and had to quickly pack up and leave on Friday morning, the fire burning close behind.
5: It's really coming down to us.
4: And this isn't even one of the largest wildfires in the province. One of them, burning northwest of Clinton, has already burned down homes, according to officials.
6: There's been quite a bit of destruction on those properties.
4: Kevin Skrepnik is with the Thompson-Nicola Regional District.
6: The number of structures is likely dozens. And in some cases, unfortunately, those were houses. In other cases, it was outbuildings, sheds, things like that. Some of these were recreational properties.
4: Bernice Weiss Anderson, one of Clinton's residents now ordered to evacuate, says it's hard to breathe.
7: It's probably the worst I've experienced. Three and four, that we do have to go. It's been tragic.
4: Jane Strong is with the BC Wildfire Service and says hot, dry and windy weather will continue in the area.
8: We'll continue to see that aggressive fire behavior in the coming days,
4: adding to an already challenging firefight.
8: The persistent drought conditions that we entered into the season with, paired with ongoing lightning, gusting winds, hot and dry conditions, have been a recipe for expanded fire growth and continued aggressive fire behavior in many areas of the province.
4: In Boston Bar, two large fires have merged, creating one behemoth. Resident Kyle Wood was told to evacuate his home and drove by the fire.
9: Trees were kindling right beside the road. And then by the time I got to my dad's house, I looked over and half that mountain was on fire.
4: Roughly 9,000 people in Kimberley remain on alert due to a wildfire west of the city. Mayor Don McCormick says the alert will likely stay in place for some time.
10: You can never predict how long this is going to last. I suspect this will be measured in probably weeks, not days.
4: The BC Wildfire Service says there will be some wet weather this weekend, but only in parts of the province and not where it's most needed.
8: It means very little for the fire behavior that we're experiencing in the southern parts of BC.
4: And lightning in the forecast is bolstering concerns of new fire starts. Residents and visitors are reminded to keep an eye on emergency alerts while traveling through the province, as well as road closures, with parts of Highway 1 still blocked due to the behemoth near Boston Bar. Alana Kelly, CBC News, Squamish.
1: That sound is becoming all too familiar for tens of thousands of people across Europe. Fire trucks, helicopters, and water bombers are racing to contain wildfires burning near Madrid. Spain has declared a national emergency as more than 50,000 people are forced to leave their homes. In France, 40,000 people are fleeing after the Cap Ferret Peninsula was placed under an evacuation order. The threat of fire is made worse by dry vegetation and three back-to-back heat waves across the continent. And where there's fire, there's smoke, enough to blanket skies hundreds of kilometers away, tanking air quality and posing health risks. And if that haze gives you headaches, you're not alone. Anand Ram looks at some new research linking chronic migraines and other conditions to increasingly active wildfire seasons.
11: Yeah, all that extra carbon. Yay!
12: On the streets of Calgary, it's hard to ignore the smelly, hazy smoke from wildfires, and it's bringing people's day-to-day down a few steps.
11: And it'll affect how far I walk, I suppose, because I find I'll have to take a few more breaks than usual.
13: Yesterday I was out in the street and I was playing pickleball and I was really feeling very like heavy in my chest.
12: And beyond the sight and the smell, the smoke is quite literally getting to people's heads.
13: My partner, she did have a severe headache. She did find like kind of migraines, and we don't know whether it's directly related to smoke.
12: New Canadian research published in the Journal of the American Medical Association is adding some evidence to that, looking at close to a million emergency department visits in Alberta and Ontario between 2010 and 2023. It found emergency visits for migraines increased 6%.
14: 14% of Canadians have migraines, so 6% is a hefty number when you're dealing with a really common condition.
12: Dr. William Kingston is a neurologist at Sunnybrook Health Sciences Center in Toronto. The research looked at ER visits for any migraine or headache-related reason, cross-referencing that with the level of PM2.5 in the air. That's the microscopic particulate matter in wildfire smoke linked to other serious health issues. But Kingston, who was not involved in the study, says this isn't a smoking gun.
14: We don't know about what experiences the patients with migraine had before. Are these people who frequent the emergency department anyway? You know, I think we have to look at it as like a trend, not a cause, but certainly a trend that's worth, you know, looking at a little further.
12: It's another indication that wildfire season in Canada brings more than the usual health hazards for communities near and far from an active fire. Dr. Carolyn Wanick is a medical health officer with the Fraser Health Authority in BC.
15: There is emerging evidence that wildfire smoke may be linked to migraines and it can trigger headaches in some situations.
12: Her advice, avoid strenuous outdoor activity on really smoky days. And don't always trust your eyes.
15: Always be checking the air quality health index because sometimes it doesn't even look that smoky outside, but you can still have health effects.
12: While migraines can knock people flat, experts warn this research doesn't mean smoky days will immediately trigger one. But for those who are predisposed, they might need extra help.
14: It might push us to saying someone who might not have required migraine preventive therapy, maybe now they do.
12: This wildfire season looks on track to be one of the worst on record for Canada. And with fossil fuel-driven climate change pushing the intensity and frequency of these wildfires, the effects might be felt in the ER far more often, too. Anand Ram, CBC News, Toronto.
1: Coming right up, party for one. A splashy opening for a new cross-border bridge to the U.S., but American dignitaries weren't in attendance. Plus, the U.S. unveils new global tariffs with questions over the reason for why they're going in place. And later, a new chapter in a different kind of cross-border feud.
16: He's got to show up on day one and throw a bunch of tea in the water.
1: At 41 years old, he's arguably basketball's GOAT, and he's now joining a division rival of the Toronto Raptors. LeBron James is heading to Philly in a blockbuster move that is shaking up the NBA.
16: I think his legacy is set in stone, right? Like, when it's all said and done, we'll see how he feels about it. But I don't think anybody can say with much confidence that they know how this is going to go.
1: That's still ahead on Your World Tonight. A bridge can be a powerful symbol of bringing two sides together. Well, instead, the new Gordie Howe Bridge between Ontario and Michigan is highlighting some of the ongoing tension between Canada and the U.S. The inauguration ceremony was first postponed, then today held separately on just one side of the border. Nisha Patel reports from Windsor.
17: Oh, Canada.
18: The ceremony was decidedly Canadian. Guests wore red and white, drank Tim Hortons coffee, and played a game of shinny, marking the opening of the Gordie Howe International Bridge between Windsor and Detroit.
19: We are standing on a trade corridor that sees more than $300 billion in trade every year.
18: But even as Federal Infrastructure Minister Gregor Robertson praised the new link to Canada's biggest trading partner, American officials were noticeably absent.
19: Given the recent tariff action from the U.S., we felt that we should focus today on celebrating here in Canada.
18: The bridge, which cost $6.4 billion and was fully funded by Canada, has taken years to complete. The owners of the nearby Ambassador Bridge, the billionaire Maroon family from Michigan, tried to squash the project. And U.S. President Donald Trump insisted on renegotiating the terms, which he boasted about today. Prime Minister Mark Carney says now Canada will share net revenues from tolls with the U.S. for 15 years after operating expenses are paid.
20: This is a good deal. This is a good deal for Canadian businesses, workers.
18: The new crossing is expected to take almost half of the commercial traffic in the area, speeding up trips for truckers carrying auto parts and food across the border, saving them 850,000 hours every year.
21: You're reducing your cost, you're becoming more productive, which allows you to reinvest into your fleets.
18: President of the Canadian Trucking Alliance, Stephen Laskowski, says it's a much-needed boost for businesses in an uncertain economy.
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18: A beacon named for Canadian hockey star Gordie Howe, who played 25 seasons with the Detroit Red Wings. His son, Murray Howe, calling the tribute an honor.
22: It brings joy to me to think of the possibilities of what it will do for just building connection between Canada and the United States. For us, Canadians have always been family and always will be.
18: Trucks are expected to start crossing on Monday amid lingering trade tensions. It's one bridge over troubled waters. Nisha Patel, CBC News, Windsor.
23: About those lingering trade tensions, Donald Trump mentioned wildfire smoke again today as another possible reason to tariff Canada further. In the past, he's pointed to fentanyl and border issues. Well, now Trump's latest 10% global tariffs come with yet another claim. Katie Nicholson is in Washington. So, Katie, Canada was quick to question the U.S. justification for these tariffs that came in overnight, right?
24: Yeah, so Dominic LeBlanc, the minister responsible for Canada-U.S. trade, came right out of the gate after these 10% tariffs were announced, questioning their justification. The U.S. says it's applying these new tariffs after it basically finished an investigation that found 60 countries were not doing enough to crack down on imports that contravened U.S. forced labor policy. But in a statement, LeBlanc pushed back, saying that Canada has one of the world's most robust frameworks to prevent and address forced labor, and that this latest tariff was not unexpected.
23: And why is that?
24: Well, these took effect just as another set of tariffs at the same rate, 10%, and only on non-CUSMA-compliant goods expired at midnight. So it doesn't really change anything for Canada. So quick reminder here, though, the Supreme Court struck down a bunch of the Trump administration's tariffs back in February. And then the administration brought in this global tariff, and it was always going to expire after 150 days. So what's different here is the justification for these new tariffs, this notion of forced labor. Just one of a number of shifting reasons the Trump administration has used to impose tariffs. And Canadians aren't the only ones calling foul. China, Japan, not pleased. The Australians called the tariffs completely unjustified. And just listen to what the European Union's foreign policy chief, Kaja Kallas, had to say.
25: What I've heard also, the argumentation behind that it's forced labor. Sorry, but you can't say that for European Union. If you compare our labor laws to the ones of United States, I mean, people have paid vacations. We have very good conditions, labor conditions for our employees. So it's not really grounded.
23: So, yeah, I hear lots of pushback against this U.S. justification of forced labor when we're talking about these 10% replacement tariffs. But they hardly hold a candle to what the U.S. announced earlier in the week.
24: Right. So Canada's big tariff shock actually came Monday afternoon with the announcement of that 50% tariff on roughly $20 billion U.S. worth of Canadian goods. And this time it even hits CUSMA compliant products with some notable exceptions. For example, it doesn't apply to potash or critical minerals. And the Americans have framed this as retaliation for Canada's own retaliation. For example, provinces removing American liquor from the shelves. But those were retaliatory measures Canadians took after the Americans started this tariff war. So if these 50% levies kick in and they are supposed to take effect on August 19th, Prime Minister Carney told reporters yesterday that if they do go ahead, Canada is looking at a full range of options. So further retaliation, not off the table.
23: Okay, Katie, thank you.
24: You're welcome.
23: CBC's Katie Nicholson reporting from Washington. A Nova Scotia man has been acquitted of sex crimes relating to child pornography. The province's Court of Appeal found Brandon Clamey was wrongfully convicted after police used erroneous information in their investigation. The charges were connected to a case in Wisconsin involving a person who exchanged sexual messages with a 12-year-old girl. That led to Halifax police charging Clamey in 2020. He spent 18 months behind bars before the appeals court found police used the wrong username to track down their suspect. The difference between the correct one and Clamey's was a single underscore. Youth-led protests are spreading across India. They were sparked more than a month ago by an exam leaking scandal, but have come to symbolize growing frustration among young people. Briar Stewart explains what they want and the government's response.
0: Thousands gathered on the streets of Mumbai, part of countrywide protests designed to keep the pressure on the government.
2: There's a lot of pain, there's a lot of rage.
0: Shristi Sharma is a 23-year-old actress, and like many others, she waves a placard demanding action from elected leaders.
2: Because we want accountability from the government, and if not now, then when? And we're sick and tired of hearing excuses. We're sick and tired of being silenced.
0: This current swell of protests were triggered by a scandal involving leaked national exams. At times, there were clashes as police wielded batons and water cannons in an effort to quell the protests. India's Prime Minister Narendra Modi said the courts would move swiftly to punish those who leaked the exams, but he's not yet agreed to one of the protesters' key demands, the resignation of the Minister of Education. One activist, Sonam Wangchuk, ended his 26-day hunger strike after meeting with government ministers in the hospital. He said he was given assurances, including that families of those students who killed themselves over the testing scandal would be compensated.
3: It's dynamic. It could lead to some kind of a negotiated settlement, but it could also lead to a breakdown.
0: Ankita Pandey studies social movements. She's a research associate with the University of Oxford, but is currently in New Delhi, where she's taken in some of the protests.
3: It's a very significant political and symbolic challenge. And I also think that the government had not seen it coming. They were thinking of either ignoring it or that it would get outlasted in some way.
0: The rallies have been led by a group calling themselves the Cockroach Junta Party, a group that sprang up after a chief justice in India compared unemployed youth to parasites or cockroaches. The movement began as a satirical joke, but has morphed into a very real demand for change. Briar Stewart, CBC News, London.
23: Kuwait, Bahrain and Jordan fended off Iranian attacks again today. Tehran says it launched drones at American assets in those countries hours after fresh U.S. strikes in Iran. It marks nearly 2 weeks of renewed fighting since Iran attacked ships in the Strait of Hormuz. The UN now says another crisis is unfolding in the strait. Human rights spokesperson Shabia Mantu says thousands of people have been stranded on ships for months.
5: The seafarers have been left on their ships to fend for themselves without food, water, medical care, electricity, or means to communicate with their families. They face prolonged isolation and confinement in a conflict zone with uncertainty about their safety and disembarkation, and this is risking a severe toll on their mental and physical well-being.
23: The International Maritime Organization says around 400 vessels are stuck in and around the strait. They were unable to evacuate during the ceasefire. Israel's military says it's preparing for a large-scale operation in the occupied West Bank. It comes after a deadly clash there killed 4 Palestinians and 2 Israeli soldiers. Sasha Petrasik has more on the latest violence.
4: The clash shown in the video looks like many others in the occupied West Bank over the past months. Israeli settlers, some in military-style uniforms, some in casual clothes, confront Palestinians in a rocky field near the village of Tal. In the video, posted online by Israeli military radio, settlers point automatic rifles at the Palestinians, while some villagers grab at the weapons and try to take them away. Then, shots. Another video shows people slumped over, apparently hit by bullets. By the time it's over, 4 Palestinians are pronounced dead in hospital. 2 Israeli soldiers were also killed. But the videos don't show how it all started. Local doctor Omar Ishtaya says settlers attacked the village, shooting people. Settlers say they were out on a hike when they were assaulted by Palestinians who grabbed at their guns. It was a very difficult situation, says the head of the local settler council, Yossi Dagan. It's the latest confrontation between the groups on land most of the international community recognizes as Palestinian in the occupied West Bank. Violence has escalated since the start of the Gaza war in 2023, with the UN reporting more than 1,000 Palestinians killed here. Most of them, it says, shot by the military or settlers. This as new settlements expand at a record rate. The movement has been pushed by hard-right politicians, like Security Minister Itamar Ben-Gvir, who has insisted that Israelis take land he says belongs to them. Israel is the owner of this house, he said again this week. Violence continued after today's confrontation, with fields and houses burned by settlers, say Palestinians, and the Israeli military pouring in for what it calls extensive counter-terrorism operations. Sasha Petrasik, CBC News, Toronto.
23: You are listening to Your World Tonight from CBC News. I'm Stephanie Skanderas. 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He's one of the world's most famous athletes, known for creating drama and intrigue both on and off the basketball court. And at the age of 41, LeBron James says he still has a lot left in the tank. He's leaving LA for a new NBA team right in Toronto's backyard. Philip Lee Shannock reports.
6: On the day he announced his decision to stay with the Los Angeles Lakers last season, 41-year-old LeBron James hinted that he knew that everything must come to an end.
7: Excited about an opportunity to be able to play the game that I love for another season. And don't know when the end is, but I know it's a lot sooner than later.
6: Posting to social media, James announced that the Sixers beat out the Golden State Warriors, Minnesota Timberwolves, Miami Heat, and the sentimental favorite, the Cleveland Cavaliers. This is my last decision. I'm not going for the money. I'm not going for family, he wrote. James has already set the record as the NBA's all-time leading scorer and for the most career regular season games played. What am I really playing for at this point, he asked. I want to compete, to win. Former varsity basketball player and sports broadcaster Savannah Hamilton says it wasn't a paycheck or a return to his roots that motivated his move.
8: He said that he took a lot of time to truly reflect on what he wanted out of basketball. He wants that feeling of being in the running of getting another championship.
6: At just 18, James was playing high school basketball in Akron, Ohio, when the Cleveland Cavaliers selected him as their first overall pick in the 2003 NBA draft. He would go on to win Rookie of the Year honors. In 2005, James starred in his first All-Star game, 2 years later, he took the Cavaliers to the NBA Finals, losing to the San Antonio Spurs. From there, he would win two titles with the Miami Heat, one in a return to Cleveland, and another with Los Angeles during the pandemic-shortened 2020 season.
8: Let's just hope that it doesn't turn into another LeBronto situation
6: again. Hamilton says Toronto Raptors fans remember James and how he blocked playoff aspirations here time and again. His joining the Sixers means the Eastern Conference just got a lot harder.
8: Very, very competitive between Boston, the reigning champions, and the New York Knicks. They're still looking strong. Philadelphia now. And of course, you have to throw the Raptors in that conversation. Kawhi Leonard, he's already a proven championship caliber player.
6: James's influence in the league can't be overstated. Even NBA Commissioner Adam Silver said he couldn't

0: It truly is iconic. Like, it's something that's never going to leave. It's always there. And everybody still talks about it too and brings it up and, you know, just puts a smile on everyone's face.
1: And to many, that image of the Canadian and American shaking hands, it represented international cooperation. As for the politics that pushed the opening back several weeks, Whitson calls that unfortunate.
2: I don't like it. You know, this is supposed to be a celebration of something that, you know, was a big deal to both of us. And now it's starting to turn into, you know, something that it shouldn't be.
1: Both men consider the years they spent working on the bridge to be a defining time in their careers. Huggett points to that photo in particular with the American he now considers a friend.
0: It still goes down as one of the best moments of my career. All the work that had to get done to meet there, right? The camaraderie between the two countries, like, yeah, you're all both iron workers, but you never know how things roll on different sides of the river. It truly is historic, like one of the most iconic moments ever, for me, for sure.
1: This has been Your World Tonight for Friday, July 24th. I'm Stephanie Skanderas. Thank you for being with us. Good night.

0: Good evening, I'm Simon Nakonechny with your CBC News headlines for Quebec. Montreal's Regional Transit Authority, the ARTM, is looking at where it might expand its network next. It's targeted 8 zones to study for possible transit projects in the future from here in Montreal to the Laurentians and the Lanaudière. The idea is to connect different modes of transportation to the existing systems, for example, to the REM or the Metro. The federal Liberals have recruited the former president of Quebec's Milk Producers Association to run in an upcoming by-election. Danielle Gobet will try to win the Chicoutimi-Le-Fayard riding for Mark Carney's party. That seat was left vacant after the prime minister appointed MP Richard Martel, a conservative, to the Senate. The date of the by-election hasn't yet been determined. And raccoon rabies continues to spread throughout the Montérégie. Cases are now appearing in more western communities near the Ontario and United States borders. The ministry has confirmed 114 cases of rabies in animals since January, an increase from last year, and another immunization campaign for young raccoons is scheduled next month. Now, taking a look at the weather forecast from Environment Canada. In Montreal tonight, clear skies, a low 19. Tomorrow, sunny, high 29. For Quebec City, clearing overnight, the low 15. Sunny tomorrow and a high of 29 also. And in Sherbrooke tonight, clear skies, the low 11. Tomorrow, sunshine and also a high of 29 degrees.
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3: Hello, I'm Neil Kirksall.
4: Good evening, I'm Chris Howden. This is As It Happens. Tonight,
3: strength in numbers. On the same day he wins the prestigious Fields Medal, known as the Nobel Prize of Math, a Canadian scholar says he's going to work for the safety division at OpenAI.
4: Let's get this straight. With their new blockade, Houthi rebels add the Bab el-Mandeb Street to the list of conflict-clogged waterways in the Middle East. Our guest warns that that is increasing the pressure on the region.
3: Desperate times. The USAID cuts left millions of people around the world without vital support and forced some aid workers in Nepal to turn to sex work just to survive.
4: An exemplary employee. He has survived 6 previous housemates, and this week, Larry the Cat, official mouser of number 10 Downing Street, welcomed, or more likely ignored, his 7th British Prime Minister.
3: Harbinger of Dome. 5 years after it was shut down, a beloved Los Angeles landmark will welcome moviegoers once again, thanks in large part to our guest campaign to save LA's Cinerama Dome.
4: And now you're cooking with gazpacho. 2 of Spain's World Cup heroes make a triumphant return to the

hometown to receive the traditional reward, their own weight in local tomatoes. As it happens, the Friday edition, radio that has words of praise for any champ with a lot of tomatoes, Arabi Attaboy.

0: The Fields Medal is one of the world's top prizes in mathematics. Lay people and journalists usually refer to it as the Nobel Prize of the field. And as of today, Jacob Zimmerman is the first scholar based in Canada and just the second Canadian ever to win it. The scholar from the University of Toronto was awarded for his work solving a devastatingly difficult problem known as the André Oort conjecture, which went unsolved for 40 years. But even as he's honored for his achievements in mathematics, Mr. Zimmerman says the field as we know it is on its last legs. He believes AI will outpace human researchers' abilities within the next 2 years. And immediately after receiving his Fields Medal, he announced that he's moving on from pure mathematics to join the safety division at OpenAI. We reached Jacob Zimmerman in Philadelphia.
1: Jacob, to win such a prestigious award in your field and then announce that you've got a new gig, you're moving on to work for OpenAI, and you're doing that just all in one day, all of that's coming out. Is your head spinning just a bit?
2: It's been a fun day. I've known about the Fields Medal for 6 months now. Oh, yeah. I heard about it back in January. So it's nice to finally have it out in the public because it's been a big part of my life, and I don't have to keep it private anymore. And I had a bunch of celebrations yesterday, so that was really nice.
1: I wonder what kinds of reactions you're getting from other mathematicians about that other big move, that decision to go to OpenAI.
2: Oh, it varies a lot. People have a lot of opinions about the state of math right now and about moving to OpenAI and about AI in general. Mostly the people I know are very supportive and, you know, reasonable about it, though they have very different takes. And I try to avoid the online world as much as I can.
1: So some are not giving reasonable responses?
2: Well, I think some people have very strong takes about it. I think that AI is impacting math in a very serious way, and people have a very natural defensive reaction, which is reasonable. But I think the changes that have already happened are very big, and I think bigger changes are coming.
1: Sure. You've said that you believe AI is going to make your field unrecognizable within just a couple of years. What are the biggest changes? What will it mean for mathematics in academia?
2: Yeah, that's a great word for it, unrecognizable, because mathematics as a profession that exists now, I think, is not going to exist anymore, because I think that AI systems are just going to become better than humans at basically all the types of math that we're doing right now, solving problems, asking questions, framing fields, categorizing things. It won't happen instantly, but I think it'll happen very quickly. In terms of what academia will become, that's something that I want a lot of people to think about. People who are better than I am at thinking through this, because I'm trying to be a mathematician. That's sort of what I'm good at and what I love doing. I think they're hard questions and I don't have any quick answers, but I want us to grapple with them.
1: A lot of the other coverage, you know, about you and your work talks about how much you love teaching. So I'm imagining you know, surrounded by students, digging into a problem with them, testing their skills, learning together. Is there a part of you that is mourning what your field once was?
2: There's definitely some amount of mourning to be done. I mean, it's a big change. Part of me thought I'd be a mathematician my whole life, and that's not going to happen because the world has changed so profoundly. I think that to the extent that people get together and talk about math and sort of share their joy about it, I don't think that has to go anywhere. I mean, most mathematics that's done now is not done at the highest level or professionally pushing research forward. It's done recreationally to various extents. But yeah, there's some amount of grieving to be done because the days of like spending your life working towards a particular question, slowly making headway, pushing the boundary and then getting there, I do think those days are numbered, and there's some amount of loss there for sure.
1: Just in 2025, you co-authored a paper looking at all the different ways AI could threaten life as we know it. What are you going to be focused on more than anything else in your role at the safety division of OpenAI?
2: I think in terms of my work, mathematics has an important part to play in academia in general as far as understanding AI and understanding phenomena in general, putting them on a very firm foundation. Because right now, AI systems aren't programmed, they're grown. And we don't understand them much more than we understand the human brain. There are many organizations who are trying to push the agenda of using mathematics to get a more concrete handle on how these things work so we can anticipate them, we can adjust to them, we can react to them better. They could use a lot more help, a lot more talent out there. And so I think various people, but including mathematicians, have a part to play.
1: The paper looked at, you know, as you've put it, a distinct possibility of many, many people dying, human extinction even. If we're talking about a scale of risk like that, what makes you believe that the industry can be fixed at all? Would society be better fighting to shut these companies down?
2: Society definitely needs more control on how these things work. I don't know the exact answer. I'm definitely of the opinion, though, that society needs more guardrails. As they get more capable, which they certainly will, the risks will get higher and the damage will get higher. I think we need international agreements. We need national institutions. The UK has an organization called AISI, that's government funded, that spends a lot of money and attention trying to take AI risks very seriously. I think we need a lot more national programs like that. And society has to have a big say in what happens.
1: Are you feeling confident that this company worth close to $850 billion, they're going to be signing your paychecks, obviously. Are you feeling confident that you will have the independence and that they will be listening to what you say about guardrails, you know, and that they might follow through on what you insist is needed for safety as you join the company? Do you think you can get them to listen?
2: That's a great question. I think that people who are skeptical and cynical and pay attention to things like, you know, now that I'll be at OpenAI, I'll have a conflict of interest, are right to be worried about that. I mean, conflicts of interest are real and the companies have conflicts of interest. And I think we should take that into account. And that's why I don't think that the ultimate decision should lay with the companies, with any individual company. As far as whether they'll listen to me, I'm not sure. I think I have a lot to learn from the AI industry. I think that the companies have a lot of knowledge, but I'm very fortunate to be in a position where, you know, I'm not going to be leaving my position at U of T. I'll be going on leave, but I'll still be a professor at Toronto. So I'll still be free to make my own choices. And if my work with OpenAI doesn't go well for me or for them, then we can rethink it. Yeah. At the moment, I think for me, it's a good decision to be. But people who are skeptical, you know, I applaud their skepticism.
1: Congratulations, Jacob. I'm so glad we could speak. Thank you for this.
2: Thank you so much. I appreciate it.
0: Jacob Zimmerman is a winner of the 2026 Fields Medal for Mathematics. We reached him in Philadelphia.

0: It's no secret that the Trump administration's brutal cuts to the United States Agency for International Development have been catastrophic for millions of people who relied on USAID-funded programs. But they were also a crushing blow to humanitarian workers around the world. In Nepal, the cuts meant more than 30,000 aid workers reportedly lost their jobs. Among them, 2S LGBTQ+ people are suffering more than most. New reporting by the Associated Press shows that many members of that community who dedicated themselves to HIV outreach have turned to sex work just to survive. Manisha Takal is a transgender activist and the executive director of the Blue Diamond Society, an HIV prevention nonprofit dedicated to 2S LGBTQ+ people that lost most of its funding when USAID slashed foreign aid. We reached Ms. Takal in Rio de Janeiro, Brazil.
1: Manisha, how did you react when you found out about the USAID cuts?
2: It's a very sad moment for me. That impact on our organization has been devastating. Around 400 staff members lost their livelihoods. We were so nervous what to do at that time. No idea at all. We were suddenly instructed to stop. Overnight, HIV prevention program came to a halt. Transgender people and other marginalized community relied on our services. And that trusted connection has now been severely disrupted.
1: And so what did that mean for those 400 people, the members of your teams, your colleagues? What did they do?
2: They were some peer navigators who facilitated to access the medicine. Some are field workers, some are lab assistants, some are program coordinator, finance team. So many limited. Soon after the funding cuts, it's very difficult for our community to have the job in the other sector, because the other sectors are not friendly.
1: So your work was a lifeline for the people you served, but also in a way a lifeline for your staff as well, it sounds like. As this Associated Press reporting has shown, when people could not find jobs, many of them turned to sex work. Can you give us a sense of how they turned to that and what that decision has meant for them?
2: Our colleagues and friends with no alternative source of income have been forced to return to the sex work simply to survive. And this increased their vulnerability to HIV, violence, and exploitation, reversing the years of progress achieved. For many transgender staff, you know, the stable employment at our organization represented before it was dignity, independence, and acceptance within their families. Their salaries that help them to support their parents and siblings and changing the perception and reducing the stigma at home. When these jobs disappeared, many lost not only their income, but also their respect and the security they had worked so hard to build.
1: How do you help them, or can you at this point?
2: We organize very small scale support system in 20 districts to support them who are accessing ARV medicine from our center, but now they had to go to the government setting. So this small support system is for to referral system, coordinating system. And now we are coordinating with the municipality funding. Now we are organizing the barista training for our community and the spa and the massage training with support from the Tourism Board of Nepal. So these are the very small scale support that we just initiated.
1: Will they be able, I mean, is that barista training, is it enough to get people out of the sex work that they're having to turn to?
2: It's not enough, because the reality is different, because people don't have the source of income to run the business. Yes, this training will help to build their capacity, but not for the investment to run the business.
1: What kind of salary would they have been earning working with you compared to what they're getting by with doing sex work?
2: Before, they are getting our field staff, they are getting monthly basis salary, but now they are turning to the sexual profession. I don't know how much they earn through the sexual, but it's very difficult for them to involve in the sex work.
1: And can they survive doing that work?
2: I think they can survive, but the, you know, the things is the very risky situation. They has to go to the nightlife, and there's a lot of violence, and then vulnerability and the risks they will get in doing the sex work. So compared to the before job with the clinics, it's a more safe, but now they are more riskier.
1: Do you have any hope at this point that the funding that you relied on might one day be restored?
2: We are in the process of Global Fund Grant Cycle 8. So we are raising this voice strongly to establish the support system, re-establish the support system for our community for the prevention, treatment, and care for HIV and STI. So we have the little hope. Let's see.
1: You're in Brazil for the International AIDS Conference.
2: How much
1: of the conversation is about the impact of USAID cuts, what that means for the fight against HIV/AIDS around the world?
2: I'm attending the International AIDS Conference to ensure that the voices of our community people are heard at a time when devastating funding cuts and the growing anti-trans movement are threatening access to HIV services. I'm planning to raise these issues in the different sessions in the trans networking zone. I'm going to speak, so this will not be ignored.
1: Manisha, thank you for this.
2: Thank you very much. Thank you very much for having me.
0: Manisha Takal is a transgender activist and the executive director of the Blue Diamond Society. She's in Rio de Janeiro, Brazil.

0: Los Angeles is all about legends of the silver screen. And as such, it's home to some silver screens that are legends themselves. Places like the former Grauman's Chinese Theater and El Capitan, both on Hollywood Boulevard. But even the movie capital of the world has not been spared theater closures. On April 21st, 2021, the Cinerama Dome on Sunset Boulevard closed its doors after almost 60 years. And one Angelino was not having it. Benjamin Steinberg embarked on a years-long quest to save the theater. And this week, his efforts were rewarded. Sony Pictures, which owns the Alamo Drafthouse cinema chain, announced it's purchased leases to the Cinerama Dome and the surrounding ArcLight Hollywood complex, with plans to reopen both in 2028. We reached Benjamin Steinberg in Los Angeles.
1: Benjamin, when you think ahead to 2028 and picture yourself walking in to the reopened Cinerama Dome, what are you most excited about?
2: I'm most excited, honestly, just to watch a movie again inside of it. It's definitely one of my favorite theaters, and I have a lot of really strong and good memories of the theater. So just watching a movie with a packed audience.
1: It is pretty great to sit in any movie theater, I think, and, you know, watch the curtains open and the credits and all of that. What was the last film you saw there?
2: The last movie I saw there, I believe, was the first Joker movie. Uh-huh. And it was on opening night with a packed audience. Wow. So it was insane to watch with the audience.
1: What was the last movie that they ever played there? Was that it? Or were there others?
2: No, because the last movie that played there was in March of 2020. So I think it was the movie The Hunt. Mm-hmm. It was like a horror movie.
1: And since then, no one's been able to sit there. There's been no packed audiences. There are, as our listeners know and heard in the introduction there are a lot of iconic theaters, some more well-known than others in Los Angeles. But what is it about the Cinerama Dome that is so special to you and so many others?
2: I think it's so special because of the concrete geodesic dome. It's one of the only structures in the world to be like that and for showcasing movies. And it's inspired by, the design of it is inspired by Ray Bradbury's Spaceship Earth concept, which I'm a big fan of. And also, it's one of the last movie palaces ever built. It was built in 1963. So it kind of has that retro futuristic look to it and feeling to it. And also, just the way it was operated since 1963, the sound system is incredible. The screen is over 86 feet wide. It's one of the best places to watch a movie in the world.
1: It's curved, right? The screen?
2: Yes.
1: And is it a single screen location?
2: So it is a single screen location, but in the early 2000s, the same company that built it and owned it built a multiplex called ArcLight. And that became the highest grossing cinema in the United States. Mm. And it was one of the most famous multiplexes.
1: I like the single screen cinemas myself. They're rare. You've been pushing to get it reopened for a while, but then you decided to level up your protests. You actually hired a projectionist. What happened?
2: Once I found out that the reopening was officially canceled and there were no plans to reopen it, I got worried because I looked at the other properties that the owners have, and there's some other abandoned movie theaters. So I got kind of paranoid that there was going to be another like kind of demolition by neglect planned for the Cinerama Dome. So I got kind of scared for the theater, so I decided to be more aggressive, and I did a fundraiser to get and hire a professional projectionist to project onto the actual dome an image of the owner's face asking them to reopen it.
1: Unfortunately,
2: we got shut down. The family didn't want us doing that, and I didn't mean to cause any harm to them, so I shut down right away. We weren't threatened with arrest or anything. I just wanted to be nice to the owners.
1: Yeah.
2: But that was like the first form of communication we've had from the owners in 6 years. And it definitely went viral.
1: It worked.
2: And then online I posted that we're giving a deadline of August 20th for the owners to either reopen it themselves or lease it to another exhibitor. And then just a few months later, or even weeks, I got contacted by Sony with the big news. So it was definitely very surprising. And I'm very honored and grateful that Sony reached out to me. They didn't have to. It's very nice of them to associate me with the theater.
1: I mean, that does it does suggest that, that your protest and your projectionist and that video, but all the work you've done over over the years has a lot to do with this, that this wasn't just a deal that was already coming down in the future. There is, though, pushback, concern, you know, people will point out that the idea of big studios owning movie theaters, you know, can come with risks as well, that this will just be a place for them to put out their movies and not celebrate cinema in its totality. Does the involvement worry you at all, as thankful as you are that they did get involved?
2: It doesn't worry me right now, especially since they've had Sony has owned Alamo for the last few years, and they still do amazing programming and show non-Sony movies. Like, I don't even think I've seen a Sony movie at Alamo, and they own it. So I think that's good. And also at this point, too, I think anything kind of helps, because I'm not even sure if most exhibitors that aren't owned by a studio are able to renovate and have the finances.
1: Now that the news is out there, are you hearing from people in the industry, directors, others?
2: Well, Edgar Wright has been extremely supportive of my campaign throughout the last 6 years, and he just made an Instagram post congratulating me, and he's helped a lot. And I know Olivia Wilde has been sharing a lot of my posts, and she just congratulated me on Instagram. So that's been amazing to see.
1: I know it's a little bit in the future, as we said, 2028. Do you have a dream of what you would like the first movie when it reopens? What would you like to see on that curved screen?
2: I would love to see a double feature of It's a Mad, Mad World and Once Upon a Time in Hollywood, because It's a Mad, Mad World was actually the first movie to screen there, and the Dome was actually built kind of for that movie, and it played continuously for 16 weeks. And also throughout my campaign, I became friends with the family of Stanley Kramer, the director of the film, and his family have been extremely supportive and kind with me. So I think it would be cool to have them there. And then also Once Upon a Time in Hollywood, because the theater makes a cameo in it, and also Quentin Tarantino's favorite building in Los Angeles is the Cinerama Dome.
1: You're such a mover and a shaker. You know how this works. Benjamin, I'm very glad we could speak. Maybe we'll check back in 2028, okay?
2: Thank you so much.
1: Thank you.
0: We reached Benjamin Steinberg in Los Angeles.

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1: Sports and tomatoes.
0: Over the last extremely long time, we've had no call to use that special theme that you just heard due to an unusual absence of stories combining the worlds of thrilling sports and delicious tomatoes. But here we are at last with today's top tomato slash sports headline. Spanish soccer stars Fabián Ruiz and Gavi return to their hometown to be weighed and then given more tomatoes than they probably need or want. After Spain's victory in the FIFA World Cup, the two players are clearly worth their weight in gold. But in lieu of gold, which is impractical, the town of Los Palacios y Villafranca has decreed that they are actually worth their weight in tomatoes.
2: Come on, Gavi.
3: Hey, how much does Gavi weigh?
2: 68.5. 68.5 for Fabián, sweetie.
0: That's the moment Mr. Ruiz and Gavi, who just goes by Gavi, stepped onto the scales to be weighed, and thereafter were presented with their weight in tomatoes. For Mr. Ruiz, 84 kilos or 185 pounds worth, and for Gavi, 68.5 kilos or 150 pounds worth. Officials in Los Palacios y Villafranca say this has, quote, become a hallmark of the municipality for honoring its great athletes, unquote. And so far, neither player has commented publicly on how they're going to deal with having a whole self-worth of tomatoes foisted upon them. Although, being from this town, they may have been aiming for a tomato prize throughout the World Cup. It just seems clear that their efforts may have borne entirely too much fruit. Here's Mavis Staples with The Weight.

0: Mavis Staples with The Wait.
1: We're going to take a short break now. When we return, a new blockade by the Houthis has infuriated Donald Trump and inflamed the conflict in the Middle East. Our guest says none of that is good news for the already suffering people of Yemen.
0: And menace anyone? OpenAI announces that its models went berserk and launched a cyber attack all on their own. And if you think it sounds like those models must be extremely powerful and advanced, well, the Cornell prof tells us that's exactly what OpenAI wants us to think. Stay tuned. I'm Chris Howden.
1: And I'm Neil Kirksall.

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1: Sonali Karnik tomorrow on All in a Weekend. We'll find out about the Holmes Barn in the townships. It's a rare round barn that's more than a century old, and you can get a guided tour by the family. Also, Gloria Bayliss was posthumously nominated to be a Black Change Maker. We'll hear about the impact she had on human rights in Canada. And Heritage Montreal offers a series of walking tours that explore historic and current sports infrastructure in the city. That's All in a Weekend Saturday.
2: 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Coming up in half an hour, it's Commotion.
3: Listen, sometimes the music gods really smile upon all of us. This week is one of those times. Brand new album from Charlie XCX, a new album from Shania Twain, a new album from The Strokes. Man, there's a lot to get into. The group chat's here, and they're eager to dive in.
2: This is CBC News. Good evening. It's 7 o'clock. I'm Simon Nakaneshny with your CBC News from Montreal. A ribbon-cutting ceremony for the Gordie Howe Bridge took place today on the Canadian side of the Detroit River. But no U.S. representatives took part after the U.S. threatened Canada with new tariffs. The new link connects Motor City with Windsor, Ontario. Building it costs $6.4 billion, all funded by Canada. And Infrastructure Minister Gregor Robertson says it could take as long as half a century to recover those costs.
4: Canada will be paid back for this bridge. That's part of the deal. But in these initial years, there will be sharing of the net revenue. We don't anticipate that being very much given all of the costs at the front end with this bridge in the initial years of operating it.
2: The opening was delayed after a demand by Donald Trump for a new financial agreement giving the U.S. a share of net revenues. Traffic is scheduled to start flowing Monday. Meantime, as the premiers try to lower interprovincial trade barriers, the Quebec Liberals say it's frustrating the Fréchette government didn't sign on to a deal allowing direct-to-consumer alcohol sales. Nine other provinces will soon let wineries, distilleries, and breweries sell to customers outside their home provinces. In the Outaouais, Quebec's decision to opt out is not going down well. Joseph Tunney has more.
5: Because we're struggling.
6: Pierre Monta says alcohol is a tough business right now. He's founder and president of Artist in Residence, a distillery with locations in Gatineau, Quebec, and Hawkesbury, Ontario. Sales of spirits have dropped in recent years. And while Monta doesn't believe direct sales to other provinces would be a game changer, he also doesn't see the harm.
5: They should have done it. Is it going to help us a lot? Not really. It's not going to make us or break us. But we need all the help we can. You know, we need it all because right now we're struggling.
6: Liberal MNA André Fortin represents the riding of Pontiac. With Ontario just across the Ottawa River, he says this is something local producers have been asking for.
7: It's frustrating for a lot of our producers here, whether it's microbreweries, distilleries, cider producers, wine producers in our region. They know that there's a market not far from them.
6: The agreement was signed on Tuesday. Quebec Premier Christine Fréchette says her government supports its objectives. But she says adhering to it would require amending certain laws. Fortin says that didn't stop other provinces, and he's disappointed Quebec will be lagging behind. Joseph Tunney, CBC News, Ottawa.
2: The federal Liberals have recruited the former president of Quebec's Milk Producers Association to run in an upcoming by-election. Danielle Gobet will try to win the Chicoutimi-Lefroy riding for Mark Carney's party. That seat was left vacant after the prime minister appointed the riding's MP Richard Martel, a conservative, to the Senate. The date of the by-election hasn't yet been set. Some areas of the Montérégie are starting to see the spread of raccoon rabies. Last month, most of the viral disease was found along the Richelieu River towards the townships. Now cases are appearing in western communities near the Ontario and U.S. borders. Dr. Camille Guillot is a public health doctor with Santé Québec Montérégie. She says there is a level of uncertainty when it comes to wild animals.
8: We might not be able to capture all of the rabies case. So it really means that because we're getting a signal, obviously it's concerning, but it just means for people, we really have to keep a safe distance from wild or unknown animals.
2: There have been 114 cases of the disease so far this year, and that's up from 76 last month. Citizens are advised to stay away from wild animals like raccoons and skunks and to keep pets away as well. And out west, Elections Alberta says a citizen-led petition to force a vote on separating from Canada has succeeded. The agency has verified nearly 223,000 signatures, about 45,000 more than organizers needed. For now, the petition is on hold, caught up in a court battle. Some First Nations are arguing the initiative violates their constitutional rights. And that was the CBC News. Now here's your look at the weather forecast from Environment Canada. In Montreal tonight, clear skies, winds becoming lighter. The low 19, tomorrow sunny and 29 degrees the high. For Quebec City, clearing overnight, the low 15, more sunshine tomorrow and a high of 29. In Sherbrooke tonight, clear, the low 11, tomorrow sunny, 29 also the high. And for Gaspé, partly cloudy this evening, but clearing before morning, the winds becoming lighter, the low 12, sunshine in store tomorrow and a high of 26 degrees.
9: Hello again and welcome back. I'm Neil Kirksall.
10: And I'm Chris Howden. This is As It Happens, the Friday edition, part two. Coming up.
9: They met on one of the worst days of his life, but he doesn't remember it because it was almost the last day of his life. Now, an Ontario man has flown out to Halifax to thank the two nurses who stepped in to save him in dramatic fashion while in a lineup for coffee.
10: If you want to comment on anything you hear on our show, you can leave a message on our talkback line. The number is 416-205-5687. 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
10: Tonight, there is a real danger that the war in Iran will spread south and east. U.S. President Donald Trump has threatened fresh strikes, not just on Iran, but also against the Houthi insurgents who control much of Yemen. The threats follow Houthi attacks on Saudi ships in the Red Sea as part of what they're calling a blockade of Saudi shipping. That has international shippers avoiding yet another maritime choke point. And in war-ravaged Yemen, there are concerns for the fragile state of relative peace. Ahmed Naji is the Yemen country coordinator for the International Crisis Group. We reached him in Istanbul.
9: Ahmed, given what people are already dealing with in Yemen, and we've certainly covered it on our show over the years, what are they telling you when you reach out to them in Yemen about what these latest Houthi attacks and where they're happening, what it means for their nerves at this point?
11: The whole story is about the de facto truce between the Houthis and Saudi-led coalition, which lasted for 4 years. So now people in Yemen are concerned that this type of escalation in Bab al-Mandab, the Red Sea, could bring back the war to its first square, where we can see, you know, resumption of this conflict between the two sides, not just in the Red Sea, but also in the mainland. So, everybody is focusing on what's going on in Bab al-Mandab, mm-hmm. in the Red Sea. But inside Yemen, there are lots of building up from both sides, from the government, which is backed by the Saudi Arabia, and from the Houthis. And we saw in the past days lots of clashes between the two sides, which, you know, made people inside Yemen feel that, yeah, maybe this is like the beginning of a new wave of conflict. Mm-hmm. And that will mean for many people inside the country, a new layer of disaster. The humanitarian situation will be even worse, especially with the economic hardships that everybody is suffering from.
9: What's your sense of why this is happening now? Why are the Houthis doing this? What's in it for them?
11: I think there are two key objectives for the Houthis. We have the domestic objective, which is what the Houthis always talk about. They are talking about, you know, the siege on them. They are talking about, you know, the restrictions that the Saudi-led coalition are imposing in the areas they control. But there's also another dimension or another objective, which is the regional dimension. I think the timing of the Houthi move has lots of things to do with what's going on in Iran. And we know these connections and alliance between the Houthis and Iran. And for the group this war is not just against Iran, it's against the axis of resistance. Mm. And any sort of pressure on Iran will be reflected on them. So they are doing their own part in this war by pressuring the global trade, which will create like good position for Iran.
9: They're getting the sense that, that what's happening in Hormuz is working, has worked, and let's see what more we can do.
11: Exactly. I mean, and for them, the experience of Iran in Hormuz and its ability to pressure the Gulf countries, the global trade, will expand to a new strait, to Bab al-Mandab, and that will add a new layer of this economic pressure.
9: Reuters is reporting today that the Iranian Revolutionary Guard Corps flew commanders and missile equipment to Yemen. As you may have also seen, the U.S. Secretary of State Marco Rubio has said basically that the Houthis, in his view, have been tricked into this by Iran. Yeah. What do you make of what he said? Do you agree?
11: I think we cannot rule out the Iran aspect. Now, the details about how the Houthis are doing it, either through their own or through the Iranian experts, this is still not clear because there are lots of reports talking about this matter, but the Houthis don't talk publicly about, you know, this kind of relations with Iran. But the bottom line is that this move is fully coordinated with the Iranians. They have, of course, strong relations. Some experts in the past provided some sort of training to the Houthis. But for now, at this moment, we have no idea how they manage it. But what we know is this kind of coordination between the two sides.
9: A military spokesperson for the Houthis has been quoted as saying, quote, if there's any stupidity targeting our country, it will be faced with major operations, unquote. Is there going to be a major escalation? Do you get that sense at this point?
11: Look, it depends on how the crisis will evolve. Until now, we are seeing a calibrated escalation in a sense that the Houthis attacked just two Saudi oil tankers, but there are like three tankers in the past days managed to go through the strait. So the Houthis and their narrative, they don't say we are closing, you know, the strait in front of everyone. They always speak about just maritime embargo against Saudi Arabia specifically only. But I think this could be just a beginning. All the situation will depend on how will be the responses on the Houthis. We saw that Trump talking about, you know, punishment against the Houthis and Iran if they attack the ships. And that, of course, will be responded from the Houthi side as well. So at this moment, we are at the beginning of the crisis, and maybe we can go through a containment situation where diplomatic, you know, channels could bring the Houthis and Saudis to agree on something. But this is unlikely, in my perspective. Or maybe we can move towards like more escalation in the coming days.
9: Mm-hmm. Well, for the daily lives of people in Yemen, will it just mean more suffering?
11: It depends on how the situation will evolve inside Yemen. So if we see just the crisis in the maritime space, that will affect, you know, the regional countries more, less the Yemenis inside the country. But if we see like more developments on the ground against the Houthis, and the war erupt again inside the country, that will be a completely different scenario. So the suffer will be more on the people inside Yemen.
9: Ahmed, I'm glad we could speak. Thank you for this.
11: Thank you so much.
10: Ahmed Naji is the Yemen Country Coordinator for the International Crisis Group. He's in Istanbul.

0: They've played a crucial role in his life, but he's never really officially met them in person. Now George Harrison of Stony Creek, Ontario, has traveled to Halifax to get properly acquainted with the two nurses who saved his life. Mr. Harrison was at a hockey tournament in Ontario this year when he had a heart attack. Terry Arnold was there with Melissa Hines. They had traveled from Nova Scotia because Melissa's daughter was playing in the tournament. The women told the CBC that that morning in February did not go as planned.
1: We were actually just in line for our morning coffee and tea, and we just heard some commotion, I guess, right behind the canteen, and we were thinking, oh gosh, like someone's hurt.
2: You saw George. George was down. I understand someone else was trying to do CPR on him?
3: Yes. The younger ref that was working on him kind of let us take over, so we just rotated back and forth between compressions and listening to the AED.
2: When you were looking at George in that moment, what were you thinking of his condition?
3: I didn't really have a good feeling.
1: No.
3: He was very pale. Periodically, he would open his eyes and kind of make a little bit of noise, but he didn't speak.
1: He was quite blue at one point.
2: So the paramedics come, they take him to the hospital. You're on vacation. You don't know this man. How did you find out what happened to him?
3: Later that day, we were in the airport and I got a text message from a random number, and it was his son saying, "You two saved my dad," and just telling us that he was at the hospital and stable. I was a little bit teary.
1: I think it truly like sank in at that moment that this was a dad, this was a grandfather, and that he was doing okay. It was,
3: yeah.
2: I understand you haven't seen him, but you're going to see him tomorrow.
1: Yeah. I'm excited just to see him looking healthy and well and being alert, be able to talk to us with our career here. Like we go through some quite traumatic events and you don't really get that follow up. So it's just nice that he actually reached out to us and wants to meet us.
3: I think it's pretty incredible. Like sometimes you hear through the grapevine that people are doing well, but I've never had that closed loop where you kind of come back again and see someone doing so well.
0: Nurses Melissa Hines and Terry Arnold talking to the CBC's Carolyn Ray. The man they saved, George Harrison, is traveling to Nova Scotia to meet them this weekend.

0: Earlier in the show, Neil spoke to an award-winning Canadian mathematician, Jacob Zimmerman, who has taken a job in the safety division at OpenAI. And it seems like not a moment too soon. Last week, OpenAI was testing some of its most powerful models in what was thought to be a controlled environment. The information required to pass the test was being stored by a company called Hugging Face. And instead of keeping its eyes on its own paper, the AI cheated, accessing the internet, hacking Hugging Face, and stealing the answers completely autonomously. On Tuesday, OpenAI publicly announced the hack, calling it a, quote, unprecedented cyber incident. And not for the first time, that rogue AI behavior is feeding international concern that the tech is becoming too powerful, which, John Thixton says, is exactly what OpenAI wants. Mr. Thixton is an assistant professor of computer science at Cornell University. We reached him in Ithaca, New York.
1: John, for starters, when you found out about this, Was the emotion surprise, annoyance? Did you roll your eyes?
2: My initial instinct was just that we've seen this kind of story before. I was not particularly surprised. We've been seeing these agents increasingly deployed in autonomous settings, and this was an interesting but not unexpected event.
1: And as you've been telling friends maybe who are not, you know, in the same field that you are, if you were to break down for them what exactly happened here, what are the dangers that could come from what has happened in this particular case? How do you communicate it to them?
2: Yeah, so the danger in this particular case is that AI is becoming really good at cybersecurity analysis. And one consequence of that is that nefarious actors with this AI in their hands will be able to run new kinds of cybersecurity attacks at scale using these models. And that's a real risk, and companies are going to have to harden their systems against these new AI intruders.
1: So what gives you pause then about what the company is saying and how they're saying it?
2: So OpenAI likes to present these messages with a shock factor that illustrates how powerful their systems are. So if you saw this story and were shocked and surprised by the capabilities of these systems, that's the reaction that OpenAI wanted you to have. And they like to elicit that reaction because they need to raise money. And this is a useful message for them in their campaigns to raise money and to put themselves in a privileged place in terms of regulation.
1: It seems to be at cross purposes with what a company might want to achieve, right? And they're constantly saying, this is the future, nothing to be afraid of. So what does a company like OpenAI stand to gain from talking about this, the mess that it could not clean up by itself?
2: That's right. It's a very compelling message because it sounds very honest and it catches people off guard. You hear this company that is sounding a message that seems very transparent about what's happening and very honest and perhaps even to a fault about what's going on inside their company. But actually the message that they're trying to send with stories like this is that their technology is very powerful. And that's a powerful message for investors, and it's a powerful message for regulators.
1: It's not the first time, as you said. There are certainly other companies. What other examples jumped to your mind when you looked at what OpenAI was saying about this incident?
2: Yeah, so I've been watching OpenAI run this messaging campaign since they released their model GPT-2 in 2019, which was a precursor to the modern AI systems that many of us have interacted with. And at the time, they announced the development of GPT-2, but they also announced that they weren't going to release the model because it was too dangerous to release, which in retrospect, looking at the capabilities of that system at the time, looks a little silly. But it was a tremendously effective message. They released that model in February of 2019 and were able to use that messaging campaign to raise $1 billion from Microsoft a few months later.
1: Mm. And Anthropic as well, similar messages?
2: Yes, indeed. Actually, at the time the GPT-2 was released, Dario Amodei was an employee at OpenAI and was part of the development of the GPT-2 project and part of the GPT-2 messaging campaign. So Anthropic is running very much the same messaging playbook, and this message is originating from exactly the same actors.
1: So ultimately, are these models actually less dangerous than these companies are saying?
2: I think these models are less dangerous than the most extreme versions of these messages that the companies are pushing. That said, there really are safety concerns about these models, and this is part of the power of the story. And we should take these concerns seriously without uncritically taking these companies' solutions to the problems.
1: Is the strategy working? If, you know, going back to earlier in our conversation, the goal is to put out this message that seems frightening to get other things that they're looking for. Is it working?
2: So the strategy has certainly worked from an investment perspective. These companies have raised vast amounts of capital at $1 trillion valuations now from investors who, when they hear the story of how powerful and scary these models are, convince themselves that this is a powerful technology that they want to invest in. It's also, to some extent, been working as a regulatory strategy. These companies are looking at the threat of competition and are increasingly looking to Washington for regulation that enshrines these companies with a privileged position in the AI marketplace. And discussions of AI safety are frequently posed by these companies as discussions about how this technology is too risky to be broadly available, and that we need to centralize control in the hands of a few companies like OpenAI and Anthropic, who can be trusted, they say, to be the arbiters of this technology.
1: What would you say to people who aren't working for these companies and are just out there in the world trying to figure out the place that AI should have in their lives?
2: So I think it's much easier for us to see, who aren't seated at these companies, the problems with this argument for centralization. So a good example of this is that this company, Hugging Face, that was attacked by OpenAI's model last week, couldn't actually itself use OpenAI or Anthropic's models to protect themselves against the attack, because the public versions of these models that OpenAI and Anthropic expose are locked down and refuse to answer questions about sophisticated cybersecurity analysis. And now they've been locked down in that way to prevent hackers from using these systems to use them for exploits. But that also means that a company like Hugging Face can't use those models to defend itself against sophisticated cybersecurity exploits. Now, it's been easy for people at frontier AI companies to convince themselves that the solution to this problem is that we just need to centralize AI and not give anybody access to these cyber capabilities other than a few trusted sources. It's not clear to me that this is a realistic or reliable solution to these problems.
1: John, thank you for this.
2: Yeah, happy to be here.
0: John Thixton is an assistant professor of computer science at Cornell University. We reached him in Ithaca, New York.

0: Larry the Cat is the official mouser of the UK Prime Minister's HQ at number 10 Downing Street in London, but his capacity for actually catching mice has long been questioned by the British tabloids, who dubbed him Lazy Larry after he failed to catch anything in his first 2 months on the job. Things have changed when he paraded by with a dead rodent, as Keir Starmer spoke to reporters earlier this year. An unofficial Larry social media account posted, "Breaking news, someone in Westminster does their job." This week, once again, change came to that sceptred aisle when new Labour leader Andy Burnham became Prime Minister, the seventh PM to take office during Larry's tenure. And in response, the very next day, Larry stepped up his game, delighting news camera crews by dropping a dead mouse right in front of them. In April 2022, when Liz Truss began her 49-day tenure as Prime Minister, Neil spoke to Larry the Cat enthusiast Patrick Roberts, who maintains the Purr and Fur Famous Felines website.
1: Larry is he's getting on in years now. He's 15 years old, and he's just a fairly regular tabby and white cat. He's very handsome. Yeah.
2: We were looking at the number 10 Downing website, Patrick, and it says, quote, "Larry is contemplating a solution to the mouse occupancy of the house."
1: That's right.
2: I have a couple questions here. One, why does the Prime Minister's residence and office still have a mouse problem? But two, how good is Larry at actually catching mice?
1: I don't think he's very good. He was taken on as chief mouser, but I don't believe he's actually caught very many mice. But he's sort of caught the public imagination, and the staff there are very fond of him, so he stays. He greets guests, inspects security defences, and tests antique furniture for napping quality.

0: Home Office, as well as in Downing Street. But the actual appointment of, if you like, a regular mouser in Downing Street itself probably is only goes back to about 1970s, I would say. The first one I know of was called Wilberforce, and he was taken on in 1973 by Edward Heath, and he was there for quite a number of years, about 12 years. He stayed there until Maggie Thatcher took over. Mm-hmm. And then when he died, not long after that, there was Humphrey. And Humphrey was probably the first one who really caught the public's imagination. He seemed to get a lot of publicity. He had various adventures that the press reported on. And the public sort of took to him, you know. He's just a very appealing cat, and he seemed to have a great personality. And as I say, he had various adventures. He went missing a couple of times, and then he nearly got run over by Bill Clinton's armored car when he was here on a state visit. There just seemed to be always something happening with him.
1: Patrick Roberts of the Purr and Fur Famous Felines website talking to Neil in April 2022. Now here's a song that really captures Larry's time as chief mouser at Number 10 Downing. This is Cat Power with The Greatest.

0: This is Cat Power with The Greatest, and she will take us to the end of As It Happens for this Friday, July 24th.
1: As It Happens was produced this week by Leila Aumont, Leslie Amundson, Samir Chabra, Nishat Chowdhury, Sheena Goodyear,
0: Lara Hindle, Sarah Jackson, Kevin Robertson, Chris Trowbridge, and Theo von Busikon.
1: Reynold Gonzalez is our technician. Cassie Argau is our director. Lisa Brin-Rundle and my co-host Chris Howden are our writers. Chris Harbord and Chloe Shantilkis were our senior producers this week. And the executive producer of As It Happens is Austin Webb. Thank you, Austin.
0: We'd also like to thank some other people who helped us out this week. Allison Dempster in Calgary, Mary Catherine McIntosh in Halifax, Susan McKenzie in Montreal, Philip Drost in St. John, Emma Godmere in Ottawa, Emma Smith, Brandy Wykley and Luke Williams in Toronto, Ann Penman in Vancouver, and Suzanne Dufresne in Winnipeg. I'm Chris Howden. As It Happens, we'll be back on Monday.
1: And I'm Neil Kirksall. 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
1: You know, July is usually a quieter time for album releases, but not this week. No, this week we eat. First of all, we've got a new album from Shania Twain. Then we've got Charlie XCX, big follow-up to Brat. And here's a sentence I've not said in a minute. A new album from The Strokes. The group chat's here. We're going to get into all of this. I'm El Amin Abdel Mahmoud. This is Commotion. Natalie Harmsen is here. Megan LaPierre is here. And Joan Summers is here. Hello to all of you.
2: Hello.
1: Hi. It's nice to have you guys in studio. Listen, a lot to talk about, but first,

0: The pride of Timmins, Ontario. That is Shania Twain. That song is called Dirty Rosie. The new album is called Little Miss Twain. Natalie, I'm going to start with you, pal. Tell me about this record. What does this record tell us about where Shania is at right now?
1: This is her getting very nostalgic and taking a trip down memory lane to the early days of her career. It's looking at her from ages 8 to around her early 20s, mm-hmm. before she'd made it. She was still Little Miss Twain performing in, you know, divey bars up in Northern Ontario. Yeah. Her mom was driving her to shows. And a lot of the songs are about that. They're really a love letter to growing up with, you know, lots of snow, going to Dairy Queen, and her mom driving her to shows. So it's a tender look at the past, but also, there are some newer love songs in there as well.
0: I will say it's also like an album that's got a bunch of collaborations, which is like not a thing that I usually expect out of Shania. You got a song with the Warren Treaty. You got a song with Josh Homme from the Queens of Stone Age. For me, this song is actually the standout record.

0: That's Shania Twain. The song's called Little Miss Twain. That's the name. That's it. That's the title track of the album. She doesn't only name drop Tanya Tucker in the song. Tanya Tucker is there buttressing the track. She's sort of like the lower, raspier voice there. Megan, what do you make of the musical choices that Shania is doing on this record?
1: Well, I think, first of all, that is such a power move, getting Tanya Tucker on the name-dropping Tanya Tucker song. Yeah. Very few could pull it off, and here we are. But I think, you know, I was thinking about how Shania kind of is the result of an experiment, which was the crossover between country and pop, right? Mm-hmm. And I was thinking about how, you know, we are seeing country infused in so many more ways. Not only is mainstream country thriving, I think Ella Langley's Choosing Texas just became one of the biggest songs of all time.
0: Yeah.
1: But alt country is thriving. We've got the Waxahachie, MJ Linderman, Wednesdays of the World. And I think she's kind of a representation of country bleeding into all of these things and it paving the way for people like Taylor Swift, who wouldn't have been able to pivot from country to pop if she hadn't kind of laid the path out.
0: Yeah, I mean, like, when I think about the idea of a country crossover, like, the textbook is Shania. Even if Taylor is the most maybe successful crossover act that there is, the idea that, like, how to execute that pivot, you know, she literally wrote the book on this. And so for her to be returning in a moment when you've got Ella Langley, which, like, to me, like, to be honest with you, like, I don't think of Choosing Texas as a song that is a crossover. That song is just a country song.
1: Yes, 100%.
0: But for it to become, like, one of the biggest sort of pop songs of the moment is shocking to me. It's definitely shocking to Joan Summers, who's certainly never heard Choosing Texas in her life, I don't think. Tell me about what you make of Shania returning in this moment, this idea that actually, like, country is doing really well, and actually, like, there's something about the culture that's responding to country music.
2: Yeah, you know, I'm probably going to be the first person to put Confessions 2 and Little Miss Twain in conversation with each other.
0: Okay,
2: but
0: Madonna, Shania, let's go.
2: Remind me a lot of how we are in this cultural moment where, for a very long time, women were told that music, especially pop women and country stars even, had an expiration date. You know, like, very few rarefied artists like Dolly got to make music forever, got to be Dolly forever. But for the most part, women were told that you get to a certain point where your music doesn't sell, you become a legacy act, and you tour the same old stuff all over.
0: Right.
2: And I really like seeing these women who carved lanes that so many people followed them through, coming back and making new music, wanting to be in the conversation, wanting to be received for that, and using new inspirations and old, and bringing the history with them into the present. I find it really interesting, especially following her documentary, which I really feel like put her back in the conversation in a big way, in front of an audience that probably wasn't as familiar with her, which is nuts to me, of course, right? Yeah. Like, growing up with Shania, it's like, how do you not know Shania?
0: Yeah.
2: But, you know, the world has gotten older and people have gotten younger. And so I'm happy to see her back, and I'm happy to see so many women like her coming back with new material.
0: Yeah. I think when I think about this new material, what I like about it is that it's also not just like, hey, I'm just sitting here, come see me in a small theater. Like, these songs are competitive. Like, these songs, like, want to perform on radio as well as they do, you know, as, like, very deeply reflective of her life, but also at the same time, some of those are bops. And, like, you know, you want to hear this on a country radio. Natalie, over at CBC Music, you guys ranked Shania Records, and I'm going to put you a little bit on the spot, because presumably there's going to be an updating of the rank of Shania albums.
3: Oh, yeah.
0: Presumably Come On Over, still the greatest of all time, but where does Little Miss Twain sort of fall in that ranking?
4: Yeah, so in our list of seven, we've got this one at number six. Unfortunately, we've got Now in last place.
0: Yeah.
4: And part of the reason why is, again, we have that really autobiographical songwriting on this record. Also, because it's really just not as poppy as that one, which I know was really kind of trying to be a big comeback album for her. You could tell she was kind of chasing that chart success and trying to maybe replicate perhaps the early glory days of her career. Whereas this one, yes, they're still bangers, but I think it feels a lot deeper to me because we're treading that maybe newer material that fans who are maybe in their 20s like me just aren't familiar with from those early days of her career. So in that aspect, we're like, we're seeing the growth here. We're getting some rock, some Motown, some bluegrass. Mm-hmm. It sounds good with her huskier voice. For the most part, on the love songs, I'm hit and skip, but on some of those other ones, I'm with it.
0: Yeah, I think that there's something also about hearing someone like Shania go, like, oh, my voice can now do different things. Let's actually, like, sit into those. I listened to it twice. I listened to it last night when it dropped, and I listened to it on the way in this morning, and it made for a wonderful sort of summer drive music. That's where I'm at with Shania. We are going to pivot now because there is another big return, and that is this one.

0: That is Charlie XCX. The song is Rock Music. The new album is Music, Fashion, Film. It is a follow-up to a hard album to follow up, right? So she's following up Brat. Brat Foods from 2024. That's a sort of a generation-defining moment. People would go like, oh, I remember where I was when that record came out. And then you hear her there on the song going, it's a pretty bold statement, saying, hey, the dance floor is dead. It's never making rock music. I don't know if that's entirely true in terms of as a whole generation of musicians, but maybe I'll ask you about this, because when that lyric came out, a whole bunch of people said, what's going on here? What are Charlie's intentions? Now that we actually have a chance to hear the album, what is going on here?
1: Well, I think it's so interesting that part of the what makes Charlie kind of a complicated persona is that she's so dry and sardonic and funny, but people can sometimes find it hard to know where the joke ends and where the real Charlie begins. And I think that's been a huge part of like her breaking down the brat persona, because now she's got this reputation as being like, you know, the 365 party girl. But she's like, I could be a good girl, actually. And the dance floor is, in fact, dead. And she is, in fact, making rock music, although she did do that one interview where she said, no, what? Who said that? Like
0: me, I just said that.
1: I said that I'm making rock music, but actually, I'm kidding. It's not rock music. But I think it is. I think it is.
0: Yeah. I was saying, look, the T-shirt you're wearing today on air, they don't build statues of critics. That is a Charlie XCX quote.
1: Yep.
0: Joan, I'm going to say something wild and nuts, and then you can tell me, Elamine, don't say this. But I read this record the same way that I read Yeezus when it came out. I'm gonna make a Kanye West parallel, which is that after...
2: I'm sweating.
0: I hear you.
2: My palms are
0: sweating. Let me land this plane. I feel like if Brat was Charlie's idea of like, okay, here's a generation defining record. Here's a record that everybody's going to listen to, which is her beautiful Dark Twisted Fantasy. There's something to be said about this record saying, here's what I'm going to do. I'm going to expand my new fans' idea of who I am. And I think that's what this record is sort of doing. How do you receive this Charlie in this moment? And am I nuts to make a Kanye West comparison?
2: Yeah, I mean, something that the project of Charlie XCX has really bent towards in the post-Brat era is both a reflection on what made Brat so popular and the profound effect it had on her personal life, but also who she is as an artist and this dichotomy between these brats, to use a colloquial term, that joined during that era versus, let's say, the angels that have been with her from the beginning. And I find it really interesting that she brought back the collaborators from True Romance, like Ariel on this album, who has gone on to win Grammys since working with Charlie. But on this record, you really hear her going back to the sounds that she was playing around with in her garage, in her bedroom, and reminding people that, like, before the 365 party girl, before the big pop persona and the trolling and all of that, I just like was an anxious suburban girl in the UK who just like really wanted to be a pop star and really wanted to make cool music. And I want people to like me, but I also don't want people to like me too much, because when they like me too much, it makes me feel bad about myself. And I love that. And alienating album. I think it's going to hold up in many of the ways you say with Yeezus, where like, I think Brat is going to be so of the moment. We're going to listen to that album in 20 years and be like, oh my God, that is the most 2024 album you could possibly
0: make. It's a Frozen and Embers thing.
2: And then you're going to listen to this, and I feel like this album is going to retain a sense of timelessness because it is about a very like profoundly human experience that she is going through, despite how unrelatable it is.
0: Oh, I should say also one of the guest verses, one of the guest features on this record, is none other than Canadian filmmaker David Cronenberg. One of the maybe wilder moments on this record. What did you make of that moment?
2: I love that moment. I mean, we know that she loves Cronenberg. If you follow her sort of Letterboxd journey or any of her writing, like, she has been watching basically every movie ever made, and she loves Cronenberg. She talks a lot about, you know, Cronenberg's movies deal with identity and eternity and death and like what it means to be human, and that seems something Charlie is very interested in. And the album ends with him essentially saying, after they've auto-tuned him and looped the monologue he does, everybody dies. Like, everyone has oblivion. It's going to be so nice. You don't have to be Charlie XCX anymore. Like, the art will endure, but you get to die. You get to stop doing this. And I find that to be so profound. She's like, okay, I'll make music, I'll be myself, and eventually I won't have to do this anymore. And I think that that is a moving statement from an artist at the absolute pinnacle that everybody is chasing. I mean, you mentioned the dance floor is dead. That set a pace that everyone felt they had to respond to. And she's like, I don't want people to have to respond to me anymore. Like someday enough. I get to die. It's so nice.
0: Okay, actually, I want to talk more about this record. But first, let's hear a little bit more of this new Charlie XCX album.

0: So that song's called Wink Wink. Natalie, you gotta say, like, for someone who's a little bit unsure about the level of stardom that she got to because of Brat, it's not like she's entirely disappeared. It's not like she's like, oh, you know what? I should just be entirely quiet. And for the past couple of years, she's put out a mockumentary earlier this year called The Moment. She also did the soundtrack for Emerald Fennell's Wuthering Heights remake, which controversially was actually, I had a great time with that record.
1: I think just you.
0: But no, and I know that. You know what I mean? Like, and I am well aware that it's just me just out here on this branch, but that's fine. None of those projects, though, had the same reaction that Brat did. I think maybe that was kind of intentional. I think like, there's something about sort of trying to downscale the level of attention they end up getting. But when you get to this album, do you hear a record that's going to make people go, yep, she's still on the vanguard of pop music in 2026?
1: Oh, absolutely. I think even from the moment that rock music dropped and was so polarizing and people were kind of taken aback and thinking, whoa, what is she going to do next? She keeps you on your toes. Like, that's who she is as an artist. And she's talked about in interviews how her albums repel each other. And so she intentionally is saying, we are past the Brat era now. I don't need to replicate that because I've had the success. I've had this moment. Brat summer, it's over. We're moving on. And I think that's a beautiful thing. I mean, she was going to take a break, right? And then she ended up making this album during Paris Fashion Week because she was just that inspired. And making art is truly the thing that keeps her driven. It's what gives her purpose in life. And you really get that sense with this record. So we don't need to replicate Brat. We're past it. And that's a good thing.
0: As an aesthetic also, you know, it's like it could not be less Brat. You know, like I think like, you know, you go from the very minimalist, here's a green packaging, just the word Brat, you know, in lowercase, to this beautiful portrait on the cover of this record. Of course, who else but Marc Jacob and John Cale, Velvet Underground, and Martin Scorsese being like, what am I doing here? I also wonder. And you know what? I'm here for it. I'm here. What do you make of the aesthetic so far of what Charlie's given us?
2: I feel like it is, again, like Natalie said, it's just absolutely the polar opposite of Brat, and that the music is that way too. And she wants it to represent that element of it. And I think the fashion element is really interesting too, that she made this album during Paris Fashion Week and obviously music, fashion, film.
0: Yeah.
2: But I think the film part was kind of explained in some of the lyrics where she was like kind of meditating on her pivot, because I think that was another thing about her persona that was misconstrued, because she just all of a sudden was in like a bunch of movies and working on all of these films and people were like, wait, what?
0: Yeah.
2: But I think she's also kind of coming to grips with, and I think this is reflected in the aesthetic, she's coming to grips with the limitations of art as well. Because like, to me, Spring Summer 26, that closing track as well, like she's just like, I became like a cultural phenomenon, and yet I did not save the world. I did not save myself. And I just have to now reckon with, how do I keep on expressing myself and reinventing myself when I know that it's not going to fix things? There's atrocities happening left and right every day that we have to deal with. And how am I going to cope? I'm going to make music.
0: There's something to be said about artists getting to the very limits of what art can do, because I think like in those moments, you actually get something very creative.
2: Exactly.
0: Out of those artists. My name is Alamine Abdul Mahmoud, and this is Commotion. Natalie Harmsen is here, and Joan Summers is here, and Megan LaPierre is here. And there's another release that we got to get to today. These guys helped set the expectations that we have of modern rock music. And then they went away for a little while. And then we had them a little bit. And then they keep taking very, very long breaks. Now they're back with this.

0: from New York City. That is The Strokes. The song is Gone Shopping. Their new album is called Reality Awaits. That is out this week. Joan, it's a little bit bananas to me that we've had The Strokes for as long as we've had. I mean, it's been 25 years since they dropped their first album. Is this it? Talk to me about the importance of this band that keeps taking very, very long breaks between records. I think it was, you know, 6 years between this one and the last one, 7 years between that one and the one before it. For people who have kind of made themselves relatively scarce, they're deeply, deeply influential.
1: Yeah, I find it interesting, too. We were talking about some of these legacy acts like Shania, and I don't want to just say The Strokes are a legacy act, but
0: don't
1: of
0: do that. My heart can't take
1: no,
0: that.
1: I know. Yeah. And I also can't be reminded of our mortality like that. But I find it interesting that at the time, a lot of people were like, The Strokes seem to be the only rock band that anyone wants to talk about. They're the only rock band around. They're defining the New York scene. They're defining the sound of the time. Yeah. They are the band of the late 2000s in terms of rock music. And at the time, you really felt like this is going to be the band that's around probably forever, right? Like a Radiohead or anything like that. And it has proven totally true. I think Julian Casablancas learned exactly what kind of brand he has to sell to move records for the rest of his career. And he has continued to sell that brand. I don't know if I have necessarily wanted to always keep up with what he's got going on, but did find the 2020 album to be really an interesting album after all of this time. And this one too. We were joking in the green room earlier. I think we saw him sneaking out of the studio here with Charlie's auto-tune, I will say.
0: This album opens with Charlie.
1: But you know what? He's been singing long enough.
0: Yeah. Doing some auto-tune. You're like, is this Julian Casablancas doing some auto-tune? Okay. I did not see this coming. I will say, though, like, the influence of them, maybe aesthetically speaking, like, has not ever gone away, Megan. I feel like that, to me, is kind of bananas.
2: Like, yeah, every time I hear Last Night, I'm like, oh, every band ever has ripped this off. It's wild.
0: They're still ripping it off.
2: They
0: right?
2: are, like,
0: still-
2: and they will for years to come, but it's wild. I think the auto-tune thing is, like, the big sort of focal point for me, because we are taking, like, this poster child of the indie sleaze era, where like even contemporary nostalgic accounts are like just going on about the hair like it's a conservative attack ad against Justin Trudeau. Like it's just it's like they were what was cool. They were rock music. If we can throw back to that.
0: Not the conservative attack ad, though.
2: I'm
0: also,
2: sorry.
0: No, that's also a throwback. Necessary, yes.
2: The hair talk. It's really funny to me because, yeah, Julian Casablancas has one of the most distinctive voices in indie rock.
0: Yes.
2: And he is deliberately obscuring it on much of this record. And that, to me, is like kind of potentially an attempt to humanize himself in a way, because he's like, I'm not just like a cool, disaffected rock star.
0: He's more political this time around,
2: exactly.
0: too.
2: Right?
0: We've seen sort of some of the political presentations that they've had, like at Coachella. You know, there's something about the way that he's showing up that's like, you know what, we've always been here, but also we get to tweak ourselves in some of these small ways.
2: Exactly. He's evolved with the times, or he wants to show himself like that. And I think now he's going for a little bit more of an everyman thing than being just like, you know, the pedestal, which I think is really interesting, especially in this day and age.
0: I will say, like, not a lot of bands get to make it to 20 years, Natalie.
2: No.
0: That's a rare thing, right? And also, we should note, many of their top stream songs are actually from the record that you mentioned from 2020. So, like, they've had this kind of longevity where they're not just a legacy act, even though we've had them for such a long time. Mm-hmm. I should say also that 2020 album, that's the album that won them a Grammy. Like, they're still, when they come back, people sort of seem to pay attention. I feel like they had a show in Toronto.
3: They did. I was there.
0: Well, you were that was the biggest show they've done in Toronto, right? It was at the amphitheater.
3: RBC, yep.
0: Which is, it's crazy to me to think that finally, 20 years into their career, mm-hmm. they can sell out, you know, a venue of that size. But does this tell you that the Strokes are actually like pretty well in the pocket of a second wind?
3: Oh, absolutely. They're not going anywhere. And even just being around people in the crowd, of course, they go crazy for the hits, naturally. Anything from Is This It? Everyone's jumping out of their seats, phones in the air. But even with the new material, you could see kind of a hunger and an excitement there, and people just wanting to hear what this next chapter is going to bring. And now I think that we've gone through the Matrix with them on this new robotic journey.
0: Yeah.
3: I think it's really exciting to see, especially somebody, you know, that comes from a lot of privilege image like Julian has, as most of the members of this band have, you're kind of taking a step back and saying, the revolution is coming. I come from money, but the revolution is coming. Please be prepared, okay?
0: I actually specifically want to hear that sentence from Julian. Yes. I know I come from money, but also the revolution's around. Yeah. It's around the corner.
3: Yeah.
0: Does a record work for you?
3: I love it. Okay. I think the first few singles, maybe I missed a little bit. I kind of was like, okay, I don't know if I'm fully buying into this. But some of the other songs, like Dine and Dash, is excellent. The Closer is also really great, too. I think you really get taken on this journey. The songwriting is still sharp. We're getting an Anthony Fantano diss in which is insane to me. He's also, I think he's talking about The Weeknd. There's a little Harry Styles reference, too. So they're really proving that they're still able to tap into this cultural zeitgeist while still remaining true to who they are as rock and rollers.
0: Can I tell you something that's a little bit wild to me? It happened with The Strokes. I think it happened a little bit for me with Charlie. Yeah. And it happened with Confessions when Madonna dropped it. So, like, these artists are dropping singles that I'm not sure are serving the album as a whole. Because, the singles are fine.
3: Yeah.
0: The albums are much better than those sort of launching singles. When you listen to this record, Joan, is it working for you?
1: Yeah, it's definitely working for me. And it's in conversation with some of the names that we've brought up throughout this. I was thinking a lot about, you know, at my magazine, I have these interns that are coming to me with their opinions on Somber and, you know, Sally When the Wine Runs Out and MJ Lenderman. And it's interesting.
0: Waif-like men. Got it.
1: One of them said, there's this guy, MJ Lenderman. Everyone seems really into him. I want to know why. And I'm like, well, just Google Julian Casablancas. And I'll explain everything. I'm like,
0: that's the hardest thing.
1: Yeah, like everything old is new again. And that is how I feel on this. I mean, it definitely reminds me of when I first started listening to The Strokes, stealing it from my friend's older brother.
0: Yeah.
1: First Impressions of Earth, a polarizing album, but one that I go back to the most. I think I'm definitely going to go back to this album more than many of theirs. It feels very contemporary. It feels very current. And I do like that he's sort of responding to our political moment. I mean, is it a get out of jail free card? Yeah, it is maybe a new experience for him to sort of say, like, hey guys, we're gonna eat the rich, but I'm in the line too. I'm gonna be in the line cheering you on. Okay. Like, I'm right there with you. But I do. I think that it is a very contemporary sound. And I think if you like The Strokes, you're really gonna love this album. And if you've never listened to The Strokes, this is a great place to start.
0: I will say, like, I had not put MJ Lenderman in the Julian Casablancas child, you know, bucket. Like, does that track for you, Megan?
1: Visually. Not sonically.
2: Visually, for sure. I think it's the hair. It's again, we're back to the hair. It all comes back to the hair. Like, it really is true. And just, like, he became this model for everyone, even, like, unknowingly. They're just, I think Cameron Winter can get into that, too.
0: Oh, yeah.
2: Yeah, like, you know, like, every big frontman of recent times were just like, well, there's a clear lineage to Julian Casablancas. And, you know, the fact that he is still also around is pretty cool.
0: I think one of the things I have to do when I leave the studio is think about the ways that I'm copying Julian Casablancas.
2: We all do.
0: You've opened a new path for me, and I did not see this coming. I really appreciate your time. You guys have been wonderful. Thank you so much for being on the show. This has been the best. These albums are great. Thank you so much. Natalie Harmsen is a journalist with CBC Music. Megan LaPierre is an online editor at Exclaim Magazine. And Joan Summers is a senior editor for Paper Magazine. They were all right here in our Toronto studio.

0: Listen, we only got to play a little bit of that song earlier, so I'm just happy to play a little bit more of it. That is Shania Twain. The song is called Little Miss Twain, and it's got the one and only, the legend, Tanya Tucker. That's it for the show today. I'm Alamine Abdul Mahmoud. This is Commotion. 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
6: With one single press, buttons allow you to exert your will upon the world. 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
7: From CBC News, The World This Hour, I'm Helen Mann. A ribbon-cutting ceremony was held today for the Gordie Howe Bridge on the Canadian side of the Detroit River. But no U.S. officials took part. They were uninvited after the Trump administration slapped new tariffs on Canada. The new link connects Detroit with Windsor, Ontario. Its construction cost $6.4 billion, all funded by Canada. Infrastructure Minister Gregor Robertson says it could take as long as half a century to recover that cost.
8: Canada will be paid back for this bridge. That's part of the deal. But in these initial years, there will be sharing of the net revenue. We don't anticipate that being very much given all of the costs at the front end with this bridge in the initial years of operating it.
7: The opening was delayed after a demand by Donald Trump for a new financial agreement giving the U.S. a share of net revenues. Traffic is scheduled to start flowing Monday. A Nova Scotia man has been acquitted of child pornography-related offenses after spending 18 months in prison. As Ben Dornan reports, the wrongful conviction came down to a small but crucial error.
9: Brandon Clamey describes it as a subtle mistake that changed the course of his life. Clamey was arrested by Halifax police in 2021 and was later charged with three counts of child pornography. It was in connection to a 2018 investigation by Wisconsin police. They were looking for a person who exchanged sexual messages and images with a 12-year-old girl living in Madison on the messaging platform Kik. But according to a decision released Thursday by the Nova Scotia Court of Appeal, Wisconsin police used the wrong username while tracking down the person behind the account. Clamey's conviction rested on the username being attributed to him. He was arrested, charged, and spent 18 months in prison. The difference between the correct username and Clamey's? A single underscore. Clamey has been acquitted on all charges. Ben Dornan, CBC News, Halifax.
7: An evacuation order has been issued for the entire village of Clamey.